0: and will apply to more than $27 billion worth of imports from the U.S. They'll come into force on September 8th and will apply to hundreds of U.S. products, including steel, dairy, appliances, and paper.
1: Canada's country tariffs are designed primarily to provide protection for Canadian industry impacted by U.S. tariffs and allow them to compete against U.S. products in the Canadian market.
0: Ottawa will also spend $7.5 billion to support workers affected by U.S. tariffs. Canadian businesses are still trying to figure out how much they'll be impacted by Washington's tariffs and Ottawa's countermeasures. Those countermeasures are expected to increase inflation by less than 1%. But as Peter Armstrong reports, business leaders are hopeful Canada can emerge from this uncertainty stronger.
2: As tariffs, counter-tariffs, threats, and heated rhetoric swirl across the border, the CEOs of two of Canada's biggest banks say the latest escalation is manageable. Darryl White, chief executive officer of BMO Financial Group, says the previous tariffs have led to a lot of changes that businesses have had to navigate over the last 18 months.
3: Over the course of that time, as adjustments are being made in supply chains, we've got a growing Canadian economy, in fact, an increase in the growth rate as well as a reduction in the unemployment rates.
2: And White says he hopes Canada capitalizes on the momentum to make structural changes to its economy. That hope was also advanced by the Bank of Nova Scotia's CEO, Scott Thompson.
4: Removing interprovincial trade barriers, reducing the timing of approvals, you know, getting big things done.
2: Pushing ahead with those changes wouldn't just help Canada manage the uncertainty, it would also make the economy stronger once the worst of the trade war has passed. Peter Armstrong, CBC News, Toronto.
0: Children in Gaza are being told to stop flying kites. The popular toys had been used by militants in years past to start fires. Israel is threatening strikes on Gaza unless kites stop flying toward it. Sasha Petrasik reports.
5: One by one, kites rise from the tent city near Gaza's shoreline. Omar Halawa made his from sticks and discarded plastic bags. There's not much left in Gaza that makes us happy, says the 13-year-old, but kites. Except now they could provoke an Israeli airstrike. Israeli Prime Minister Benjamin Netanyahu warns Hamas militants of targeted strikes if they don't stop kites, balloons, and drones. Years ago, kites and balloons from Gaza were responsible for starting fires in Israel, and Israeli officials say several were recently found near the border, though nothing dangerous was attached. Hamas knows how to take this childish game and turn it into terrorism, says Israeli security official Rafi Babian. Hamas says Israel is making fake pretexts to continue the war. Sasha Petrasik, CBC News, Toronto.
0: And finally, a country music legend has died.
6: Mom.

0: Dolly Parton came from humble beginnings, one of 12 kids in the Tennessee mountains. Her singer-songwriter career started in the 50s and included hits like this one. Parton was also known for her acting, business sense, and her philanthropy. Recently, she spoke about ongoing health issues, but said she was still working. Her publicist says she died peacefully in Nashville. Dolly Parton was 80 years old. My coat of many colors that my mama made for me, made only from red. And that is The World This Hour.
1: And now, the weather forecast for Barrie and Huronia. Tonight, clear, although fog does develop just near midnight, low of 10. And for Wednesday, those fog patches clear in the morning, then mainly sunny. Increasingly cloudy later on in the morning going into the afternoon, however, high of 26. For Peterborough and the Kawarthas, tonight, clear early this evening with some fog developing just before midnight and a low of 9. And for Wednesday, the fog clears and becomes a mix of sun and cloud for the rest of the day, a high of 25.
2: This episode of Ideas originally ran in 2020. I'm Nala Ayed. Welcome to Ideas.
3: What's happening in India, what the government is doing, the CAA, the NRC, they go against the very fabric of the country. They go against what Gandhi fought for.
2: On December 12, 2019, the government of India enacted the citizen

0: Citizenship Amendment Act.
1: They go against what our forefathers fought for, the entire Indian nation fought for together against the British back in 47, and it's the secular fabric.
0: The act was criticized for being discriminatory, especially for targeting Muslims.
1: It's what is laid in our constitution, in the preamble, that we are a socialist, sovereign, secular republic.
0: Protests then began in northeastern India and later spread across the country. Diaspora communities around the world took up placards. And it was then that Mahatma Gandhi made his appearance, sort of, on countless posters and t-shirts which featured his iconic face. Thousands of Indians, young and old, stood in the streets and called for a return to Gandhian values.
2: In the 60s and 70s, Gandhi, there's a kind of a sanitized Gandhi. There was a halo around Gandhi. He brought us our freedom. He was the father of the nation. But by the time I became an adult and a researcher, there was a much more contested Gandhi.
3: I think Gandhi represents, if I can use a psychological term, a super ego of the nation. He's like the father figure. He's literally the father of the nation.
0: Gandhi was seen as a reminder of a time when India did better. But many others wondered whether Gandhi was the one to look back to.
4: Why does he have to be relevant? Would be my question. You know, just because he was relevant at one point, why does he always have to be relevant?
0: Contributor Aparita Bhandari looks at the life of Gandhi, the Mahatma, Bapu, father, and asks if Gandhi's India was ever an India for everyone. This is the first of a two-part series called The Idea of India.
5: So this is the place where Mahatma Gandhi was cremated.
6: So his dead body is here?
7: I'm the daughter of a former Indian diplomat. We moved around a lot, but no matter which country I lived in, I was always aware of how India was seen in the world. The Taj Mahal, Bollywood, and of course, Gandhi.
5: The ashes were taken all over India and even abroad. So you see, this is the place.
7: I spent my formative years in New Delhi, and everybody in India grew up with Gandhi, the father of the nation, or as we called him, Bapu.
5: Look,
7: Papa.
5: See there first.
7: His portrait was displayed in every government office. And on my trips back, I'd see his face everywhere, on all the currency notes, even on a sculpture of him at the store where I buy my clothes.
5: So, the last words he uttered was, "Hey, Ram."
6: Last word he ever said?
5: Yeah. He uttered before he died. Do you know?
7: I grew up with Gandhian values like communal harmony and understanding my duty as a person of privilege. My social circles were diverse and inclusive.
8: Fear. As tensions remain high in Delhi, the national capital, a battleground. Violent clashes between Hindus and Muslims have rocked the city for days.
7: So it was devastating to see the growing intolerance in India against our Muslim citizens and other minority groups like the Dalit, or so-called untouchables, and confusing. Gandhi's vision of communal harmony that I was raised on seems lost in the melee of politics and everyday life.
9: And so to his poplar home, where we leave this bizarre little man, whose coming has caused so much comment, complete with loincloth, spinning wheel, and goat's milk, feeling sure that he cannot...
7: Long before this 1931 visit, Gandhi had spent part of his youth in England, where he studied law. He then went to South Africa to represent diaspora Indians facing racial discrimination. Gandhi returned to India in 1915 when he was 45. 6 years later, he traded in his suit and a tie for a shaved head and loincloth. Fasting or going on hunger strikes became his chosen way to make his satyagraha and to engage in civil disobedience.
9: These intimate pictures of Gandhi once more in the limelight as the result of his hunger strike give you an idea of how frail the little Hindu leader was when he began his fast.
7: Those pictures of a saintly, self-sacrificing Gandhi would last for decades.
2: When I was growing up in the 60s and 70s, Gandhi, there's kind of a sanitized Gandhi. There was a halo around Gandhi. My name is Ramachandra Guha, and I'm a historian and biographer based in Bengaluru in South India. He brought us our freedom. He was the father of the nation. But by the time I became an adult and a researcher, there was a much more contested Gandhi. Now, on the one hand, I was meeting environmentalists who were affirming Gandhi. But at the same time, the early 90s are the rise of the Hindu fundamentalist movement, the demolition of the mosque in Ayodhya, where people are demonizing Gandhi from the right, you know, and exalting Gandhi's murder at Godse. There's also critique of Gandhi from the left that is emerging in the 1990s, both by Dalit activists who were admirers of the great Dalit ideologue and leader and thinker B.R. Ambedkar, but also Marxists who thought Gandhi was a kind of a capitalist stooge. So among the reasons I was getting interested in Gandhi was he was no longer a kind of saintly hero about him, but he was being vigorously affirmed by some activists and just as vigorously denounced by other activists.
10: He is, in fact, one of the most known people in the world and one of only two globally known Indians, the other one being the Buddha, who lived, of course, much before Gandhi. But both are interestingly known for the same thing, for nonviolence or ahimsa.
7: Faisal Devji teaches history at the University of Oxford. He wasn't aware of the skeptical view of Gandhi when he was growing up in Tanzania, but he later came to see Gandhi as a radical figure.
10: So Gandhi in modern times, of course, is the man chiefly associated with the theory or the theorization of nonviolence as a moral and a political, not just tool, but a way of being. And he was hugely influential, not just in India, of course, because India was the first country after the United States to be freed from colonial rule, from British colonial rule. And its freedom was accomplished very largely through a set of nonviolent protests. But in doing so, the great drama of Indian independence, because it was the first one after the US in the 18th century, received enormous amounts of attention from other parts of the world and not just colonies. So we know, for instance, that in the United States, nonviolence became a hugely effective form of mobilizing among African-American populations, so populations in the minority. And of course, you have the same situation happening with a majority population in South Africa in the struggle against apartheid. But Gandhi, of course, has also become a kind of cliche because he's so well known. Strangely, he's not known well enough. That is to say, he's known just for a set of stereotypes, nonviolence. No one really inquires into what that might mean. And he's often reduced to his appearance and his costume, his rimless glasses, etc. So this is one of the ironies of being well known, that in fact you're not very well known at all.
11: I'm Ananya Mukherjee Reed. I'm the Provost and Vice President Academic at University of British Columbia, Okanagan. I'm also a professor of economics, philosophy, and politics at UBC Okanagan. The idea that has endured time and place the most is this idea of the lack of moral justification of colonialism, that colonialism must be fought on the ground that it is not moral, and that very ordinary people who have nothing but that conviction that they're fighting against an immoral force can and should stand up against colonialism. To me, this is the idea that has transcended time and place in defining what Gandhi is. If we actually follow his biography and the development of his ideas over time, there are many critiques. For example, his idea on caste, his idea on women, his early ideas on race, the formation of the ideas around relationship between a Black and European peoples.
7: He once said, "Man is supreme in the outward activities of a married pair, and therefore it is in the fitness of things that he should have a greater knowledge thereof."
2: He was a traditional Hindu patriarch. He did not want women in public life.

0: through stories and metaphors built on ordinary, everyday life. Gandhi tells the story of a well-meaning man of faith trying to rescue a scorpion from drowning. The scorpion bites the man, but the man tries to save the scorpion again. When a non-believer calls him a fool, the man responds, "It's the scorpion's nature to sting, and it is my nature to bear the pain." His speeches were often sermon-like. He used everyday examples to talk about our basic nature and the importance of duty. But Gandhi's folksy rhetoric didn't pacify his critics.
1: Well, they said many things, but, you know, the one thing that has always characterized them is the accusation that Gandhi was a hypocrite, because they thought he was sanctimonious, that he was, dripping with moralism. And yet, of course, this charge of hypocrisy was so ever-present because it could never be proven. But apart from that, I just wanted to mention the modality of the critique that Gandhi received in his own time and in ours. Apart from that, there are actually perfectly good and genuine reasons why his critics chose him as their target. Whether it has to do with race, in particular Gandhi's views of Africans when he was in South Africa, whether it has to do with gender, his views on women and treatment of women, or whether it has to do with caste, his views on and treatment of lower castes in India.
2: I grew up in Bengal. There was quite a few strong criticisms about Gandhi's approach to politics that were very popular in Bengal. So very early on in my life, it was in our family discussions, dining tables, schools, radio, popular media, everywhere. So for example, my grandfather and my father would have continuous discussions on, Gandhi. They were more critical of Gandhi's political strategy, where, well, they strongly believed that he was not a strong enough critic of the caste system. He had relationships with the leaders of industry. And so remember, West Bengal at that time, undivided Bengal, was already quite a hub of industry. And so Gandhi's ideas, while they were all very well received as anti-colonial strategies, that yes, every village should be independent, there should be, village industries should be developed and handloom should be developed. While all of that was very well received as anti-colonial strategies, but they were not as well received as those who believed in a modern urban India.
0: In 1930, Gandhi walked almost 400 kilometers to protest a colonial tax on salt, a basic necessity for all Indians. He'd figured out how to make civic action less abstract, especially for those far away from the center stage of political theater. For Gandhi, this type of protest wasn't new. He'd been thinking through ideas of nonviolent resistance for more than two decades.
3: If you read his first book, Hind Swaraj, written in 1909, it's written in an interesting period in world history. I'm Dr. Shruti Kapela. I teach modern Indian history and global political thought at the Faculty of History at Cambridge. If you look at Turkey, if you look at Russia, if you look at Japan, the world is moving away from Western imperialism, from Western empire. And there is this idea that there is nothing inevitable about the rise of the modern West. But those changes or those moves away are much more violent. They're violent because, of course, Russia's defeat at the hand of Japan is that moment of reckoning for Asia to be able to cast its own political destiny anew. And Gandhi is, navigating in that world because India too is not immune from that anti-imperialist moment in 1905-08, when you have the first mass movement against the empire called the Home Rule or the Home Industry, or so-called Swadeshi moment. And that Swadeshi moment was

0: was violent, but it had radicalized a whole new generation, particularly of young men. And Gandhi had encountered these men in London, among whom Savarkar, the ideologue, the formative ideologue of Hindu nationalism and Hindutva, is one of them. And he meets them in London, and he has this massive debate in India House there in Hampstead. And Gandhi loses that debate. And that debate is on whether violence will produce a political change in India. And having lost that debate, then Gandhi, of course, you know, it's a story which is not authenticated, but it's a well-known story. It's in Gandhian circles. And this, in a way, becomes the trigger point for Gandhi to start writing Hind Swaraj when he leaves London back for South Africa. And that is, as you know, that book is a Socratic dialogue between Gandhi and an imaginary critic. So he represents the path of violence, the path of political change, a much more radical change. So Gandhi is, in a way, grappling very early on that how do you institute a new political language, a new agenda for political action? And unlike whether it is the radicals who are really quite popular, they're quite cultish figures in this period, and unlike even the dominant liberal-oriented, constitutionally-minded Congress at this point, Gandhi actually turns all of this on its head. And he says, no, the site of transformation has to be the individual self. The self will become both the agent and the conclusion of political change. So Gandhi doesn't want to change institutions. He doesn't want to appeal to them. He certainly doesn't want a violent confrontation with them. But what he determines in Hind Swaraj is that if there's a transformation of the self, then the world can change. So that becomes, I think, the Gandhian credo. That philosophy is a very, very, very hard to, in a way, put back into any kind of conventional political language, be that liberalism, be that Marxism, be that communism or conservatism. So Gandhi circumvents established political languages for, if I can use that word, a tyranny of a new self. And it's a very demanding self. This is not that a self which is, you know, given to just pleasures or their pursuit of happiness, the kinds of things that we would think about in the 20th century. But this is a kind of much more Nietzschean, much more like a self, a subject, which has to be remade right from an annihilation almost of their own inherited ways of thinking, of accessing happiness and so on and so forth.
1: One of the things that really struck me about Gandhi was that unlike his more pessimistic peers, despite facing really remarkable amounts of violence in his own lifetime, not only against his person, but against others, despite this, Gandhi thought that violence really depended upon nonviolence. And what this meant was that you couldn't, for instance, think about a war, a battle, without understanding that the only way in which an army holds together is by the indubitable virtues of sacrifice and bravery and courage, that soldiers sacrificed for each other more than they did for the national cause that were meant to be fighting, that no army could hold together without these virtues. If an army was defined, or the relations of soldiers and army were defined purely by self-interest, the army would dissolve in a minute. So his point then was, how do you actually withdraw those virtues from violence? They have been, as it were, kidnapped by violence. And once you do this, violence will collapse of its own accord. So for him, nonviolence is not something that should be placed over against violence, which is why it is a negative form, even grammatically, nonviolence, both in Sanskrit, ahimsa, and in English, nonviolence. But rather, it is something that pre-exists, that is always there, and that actually lies under violence itself. So there's a complicity between violence and nonviolence. So his task then is to withdraw virtue out of violence, to withdraw nonviolence out of violence, and to let violence collapse. And what's, for me, fantastic about this vision is that it does not mimic how should I put it, the way in which violence is normally described, which is always about advancing, like armies advance, about moving forward, about capturing. For Gandhi, it's the opposite. You must withdraw. You must move back. You must let violence collapse.
2: And not only violence, all injustice, like the caste system. For thousands of years, Indian society organized itself around a hierarchical system that divides people into four social classes, or varnas, and thousands of jatis, specific clan groups one must marry into to maintain purity.
3: मैं समझता हूँ हमारे धर्म पर एक बड़ा कलंक लग गया है अस्पृश्यता रूप तो अस्पृश्यता को मिटाने के लिए हम खुद अस्पृश्य बन जाएं.
2: Before independence in 1947, Indian thinkers and leaders like B.R. Ambedkar, the iconic Dalit visionary, said the key to equality was annihilating the caste system. But for Gandhi, caste was a necessary part of a free India. His belief that a transformation of society came from a transformation of the self was bound up in caste. Caste gave structure and purpose. It was a necessary part of a society based on Ram Rajya.
0: So Gandhi does not, in a way, satisfy the demands of a liberal progressive agenda, because he used this word Ram Rajya. It's a term from, you know, of course, the Ramayana of the Hindu epic, and it refers to a kind of utopian social equipoise. But it's a word which installs the reign of Lord Ram as an ideal type. So Gandhi, in that sense, is conservative. To elaborate on what Uday Mehta, one of India's foremost political theorists, wrote about, Gandhi, in a way, accepts the conditions of life, the conditions of society as they are presented. So he's not radical. He's radical in a large, large number of ways. He's conservative in the sense that he doesn't want to alter the major conditions within which a human being is born. Say, for instance, their religious inheritance. Gandhi very famously is opposed to conversions. He doesn't believe that one can get rid of one's inheritances. So you can acquire another religion, but you can never give up on something that you have been born into. So Gandhi's Free India is therefore a combination of these things, where so-called traditions will prevail. The world of society, the social world, must not be too messed up with, because he believes in the humility of human action. He doesn't think like most Enlightenment thinkers or most modern thinkers that man really is at the center of the world.
4: You know, so his conception was that Ram Rajya, that people would govern themselves. I'm Aparna Vaidik. I'm Associate Professor of History at Ashoka University in Haryana, India. The idea of trusteeship, that the rich will give up their trustees of wealth on behalf of the poor, and people will govern themselves. And village cooperatives, people will get together and they will decide how they want to run. So that's really his conception, that we rule ourselves. We don't need the state to rule us. And that's why he wanted the Indian National Congress to dissolve. Once independence came, he said, you're no longer required. He firmly believed that kind of moral agent could exist, because the entire Satyagraha, it's translated a request for truth, but it's also translated as soul force. To ask your opponent for their best, just because we are humans and therefore the truth would resonate in their soul as well, is what he is really asking for. So for him, it was perfectly conceivable for the citizen to be a moral being. Because in the act of resisting the British also, the act of resistance was a moral resistance that he was doing. So for him, yes, it's perfectly conceivable in the Gandhian framework for the citizen to be that kind of a moral being.
5: This is all really a politicization of Gandhi that he may have opened himself up to. So people who want to claim that India should be a Hindu Rashtra, those who think that the Hindu majority should define the cultural and political and ideological norms of India, go back to Gandhi for that, right? They're can go back to Gandhi for that. Now, if the question is, was Gandhi a Hindu ideologue? You know, Gandhi had this idea of harmony being possible. So colonialism is morally corrupt. You get the British out of the country. And then Hindus and Muslims can work together. The Dalits and Brahmins can work together. The industrialists and workers can work together. So this is kind of an elitist view of social harmony, right? So I think the fallacy is there that in believing that harmony is possible because people will ultimately be convinced of both the political feasibility, political and social feasibility, and the moral power of being in harmony.
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7: After less than a century under the British crown, India's most crucial hour has struck. Under Queen Victoria's great-grandson, the transfer of power is completed. Pandit Nehru, Congress leader, is India's Prime Minister. Muhammad Ali Jinnah, Muslim chief, becomes Pakistan's Governor-General. Mahatma Gandhi, the 78-year-old mystic, stands inscrutable and aloof. Today, the fate of 400 million Indians is in the hands of these leaders.
6: India was finally free, but the question now was, what could this new nation become? Would Mahatma Gandhi's vision of an equal society become a reality? Was it even a vision of equality? Contributor Aparita Bhandari brings us the first part of a two-part series called The Idea of India.
2: Britain left the subcontinent slashed along a hastily and crudely cut border. Muslim-majority Pakistan and Hindu-majority India. The factional violence that followed left up to 2 million people dead. It was into this messy and bloody context India would have to figure out what it meant to be Indian. Gandhi believed that all things should work according to their dharma. In Hinduism, their eternal and inherent nature. So individuals in the post-colonial India that Gandhi envisioned wouldn't require state interventions. People would be sufficiently evolved to take care of their own social relations.
1: Gandhi, as I was saying before, was not very interested in a large, overbearing state. He was much more anarchistic in his views. He was much more focused on individuals and groups and their relations in society. He distrusted the modern state because he saw it as itself being not just an instrument of violence, but as a remnant of colonialism. You know, when Nehru, who became India's first prime minister, compared what he called the two Englands, the England of liberty and of John Stuart Mill on the one hand, and the England of colonial oppression in India on the other, he wanted England to remain true to her better self. That is to say, the England of John Stuart Mill and liberalism. Gandhi, on the other hand, thought that these two Englands were the same England, that one was made possible by the other, that liberal, democratic, parliamentary England was enabled by England as the imperial hegemon in India and in other parts of the world, and vice versa. So he didn't have that much faith in the state, but he, of course, recognized that there was no getting around it. So he was very pragmatic in this sense. He would have wanted, I think, a minimal state and a maximal society, if you will.
3: आज मैं जिंदा हूँ तो कल तक मुझको जिंदा रहना ही है. इसलिए अगर मुझको ज्यादा
2: Gandhi continued to emphasize that the only way forward was for Indians to remember that it was through sacrifice for others that India would succeed. His mantra for India after the British remained, as it was when the British still ruled, everyone should do their duty.
4: The thing about Gandhi is that he's not a philosopher. He's not a writer or a theorist in the way we understand writers and philosophers and theorists. Most of his writing comes in the form, if you asked him something, he would respond to it. Or a lot of his writing is basically correspondence. Or he's writing small pamphlets. Although we have 100 volumes, you know, over 100 volumes of his correspondence and all that. So for me to answer a direct question like this, you know, what is his notion of citizen? Well, we don't know because, you know, it's all derivative. You know, to ask that what is Gandhi's notion of citizenship, for that, first, Gandhi has to believe in the idea of state. Yeah, for him to have some notion of citizenship. But Gandhi is an anarchist. He doesn't believe in the idea of state. So what we can derive from his ideas is a notion of citizenship, which is non-statist. And the sense that we have from him, he nowhere says a citizen ought to be like this or citizen ought to do that. What he can at best tell us is about the functions of a citizen or what other certain notions or attributes citizenship should have. So the first one he says is that the first derivative, the first idea that we can have is of his non-state conception of citizenship is the most marginalized people should have access to state institutions and resources. And some of us who grew up in India in 70s, 80s and 90s, in our school textbooks, we used to have the first page used to be Gandhi's talisman. Gandhi's talisman was every action that you take, ask yourself if it's going to benefit the poorest person or the, you know, the most marginalized person, you know. So that's his notion, that it's important that the most marginalized person should have access to state institutions and resources. Second, about the role of dissent, especially nonviolent dissent. So Gandhi was, you know, he's the dissident par excellence. So for him, being able to dissent is very important. But again, his kind of dissent doesn't threaten the state. Yeah, although he's full of paradoxes also. Gandhi's full of contradictions also. The idea of dissent is the second. And the third is importance of duties along with the rights of a citizen. So the way we understand the liberal conception of citizenship is primarily about rights. But what Gandhi adds to it is the idea of duties.
1: Gandhi was very, very attentive to context. He thought that nonviolence was universal, but it had to be rethought in different contexts, which is why he had this idea of swadharma, of one's own duty. Right? Your duty was determined by who you were and where you were and where you came from. So in the case of this ancient text, the Bhagavad Gita, the hero of the Bhagavad Gita is a prince called Arjuna, who has been led to this battlefield. And on the battlefield, he loses the will to fight. And his charioteer, who is in fact the divine figure Krishna, has to counsel him to fight. And he does so by telling Arjuna, look, whether you leave or whether you stay, this battle is going to be fought. If you leave, one side will win and the other will lose. And if you stay, the reverse will happen. So you cannot simply leave and think that you're not responsible. What has brought you to this site? It's a whole history that includes you, your brothers, your wife, your family, your father, etc. Because this is a fratricidal war, another version, if you will, of a civil war. So you must do your duty, given who you are and what has brought you here, and fight. You don't have a choice. Different contexts call for different kinds of duties and different kinds of sacrifices. What a woman should do in a certain circumstance would be different from what a man or a child would do. You know, what a higher caste person would do would be different from what a lower caste. So Gandhi doesn't deal in generic categories, which is why he's so anarchistic, as I'm describing him, so interested in the individual. Of course, everyone is part of a group, but you must think for yourself who you are and therefore what your duty must be. The duty of upper caste people to lower caste people, in his view, is seva, service. Because upper castes have been served for hundreds, if not thousands of years by lower castes, Now they must serve the lower caste.
0: And Gandhi therefore institutes the subject.

0: the individual subject becomes an agent for him, a moral agent of political change, which is why if you look at all his programmatic action, whether it is walking, whether it is celibacy, or whether it is even, walking and celibacy to me are the two prime examples, but a third example, fasting. All these individuated, quite self-punishing, quite self-abnegating practices of the self that Gandhi installs in it, they, to my mind, they speak to very, very big political and economic phenomena of the day. His thought is very much, as I said, a new and very demanding and a very difficult politics of the self, which cannot be easily reproduced, but it can be practiced.
1: Well, you know, for him, he was big on this bringing the intellectual labor with manual labor together. So that was the moral being that he was talking about. And that's why so much emphasis in his ashram on everyone performing what he called the bread labor. That in the day, during the day, either you do the charkha, you spin the wheel, you peel the peas, feed the goat, go and milk the cows, you know, or whatever, or clean the toilets. So for him, you know, manual scavenging, you know, for him, that was the solution. That if we, each individual, performed all forms of labor, so the division of labor in the society would go away. That was his, we may agree with it or we may not, that was his solution to the caste system also. A lot of his ideas are really praxis. It's at the level of practice. That it is not about theoretically being a moral being, but you live as one. We do hit a limitation with Gandhi. That he, you know, he prescribes intellectual work along with scavenging, along with cleaning the toilets, farming, spinning the wheel for the people. And I've always wondered, how does that solve the life of someone who's actually a manual scavenger? It doesn't solve it for them, no? Because they don't have access to education. They don't have access to, you know, clean water. They don't have access to food. So your prescription for praxis is really for the bourgeois or for somebody who has already arrived at a certain stage in life. Yeah, so, and that's where Gandhi hits his limitation. And that's what keeps me from valorizing him too much also.
2: For many Indians, the idea of India was expansive, an idea shared by two key figures, Rabindranath Tagore. The great Bengali poet, writer, and Nobel laureate was suspicious of nationalism and declared there were higher ideals for humanity to aspire to. Jawaharlal Nehru, India's first prime minister, believed the idea of India was bound up in its diversity, without which there could be no unity. Today, India is still wrestling with the visions of both Tagore and Nehru.
0: The word idea of India belongs to both Tagore and made famous by Nehru, who actually said that India was greater than its material entity, its territory, or even its history, but it was a vision, it was a vision of the future. And this phrase then, as it were, stands in for post-colonial, for independent, for utopian India. And it has endured. Yeah, of course, today, that very word has been challenged by the current regime of Hindu nationalists who argue that there's more than one idea of India. And therefore, the word New India, if you see that is used in current commentary, refers to, I think, to a more an India which sort of represents the majoritarian Hindu identity. So be that as it may, but between these two ideas is actually what Gandhi may have thought of India. As you know, that Gandhi's assassination by a Hindu fanatic in 1948 really exposes for the first time that there are competing notions of what independence, freedom, fraternity, liberty, and modern India might stand for. So I wouldn't say that Gandhi's India has receded or been defeated, but I actually think, because I'm a historian, that modern India is an outcome of, among other things, but primarily of Gandhi. So if you look at India, which is bandied about, but also factually is the world's largest democracy, where would you see its origins in? And I would see its origins in Gandhi's movements, which were incredibly popular, particularly the Salt Satyagraha in 1930, when, you know, hundreds of thousands of people walked with him. Not any, you know, major, in the sense, trigger point or a reaction to an imperial thing, but to a general larger condition of poverty in India. So I think when commentators say that Gandhi's India has not lasted, what they mean is that a kind of much more majoritarian idea of India has come to be, because Gandhi was also known for his multi-religiosity as well as his opposition to the partition of India. And so in a way, Gandhi, you could say his vision of what a free India might have looked like died actually in 1947 itself, because he did not want a divided India. But I think when people refer to there is no Gandhian India today, they're, I think, speaking about or referring to Hindu majoritarianism, a more kind of violent set of politics that has become all too visible at the moment.
2: It's 2 a.m. Vijay Kant Chauhan is on his way to meet his men, a group of Hindu vigilantes who have formed a self-appointed militia to defend cows. This is their last briefing.
3: Gandhi's understanding of the citizen and society was based on this Hindu framework, this Ram Rajya. Was that ever going to be a framework that could lead to a liberal, secular nation and citizenry?
1: Okay, you know, your question presumes that India was a liberal, secular nation to begin with. But I feel it had several competing and parallel and intertwined conceptions of what India was. And each one of them would manifest at different times. So having said that, I do not think that India was only liberal and secular. And this is not talked about enough. But in Nehru's ideas, his supposed secular and liberal nationalism had a shared ground with Hindu nationalism. Yeah, and the shared ground was everyone agreed about the constitution, about India's flag, and about the national anthem. Now, if one were to compare Savarkar's Hindutva, his short book on Hindutva, and Nehru's Discovery of India, if one were to compare the two, they're very different from each other, but there are certain similarities we need to understand. And that will also help us understand Gandhi better, or Gandhian ideas better, or what are their limitations. So, Savarkar's Hindutva and Nehru's Discovery of India both were written in a jail. Yeah. Both talk about the nation space as home. Yeah. And both depict Hindus as organic, you know, and original inhabitants of India.
3: Vinayak Damodar Savarkar was an Indian independence activist, the father of the Hindu nationalist philosophy known as Hindutva.
1: I feel that Indian democracy or Indian state or Indian politics was never really above, you know, being mobilized in favor of majoritarianism. And everybody, one thing that everybody forgets about Nehru is he, like Savarkar and others, is also an upper caste Hindu male. So what we are really looking at is an upper caste Hindu male discursive terrain. Idea of India embodies that idea. And that fundamentally leaves out women, it leaves out minorities, it leaves out the Dalits, it leaves out the Adivasis.
4: Mohandas Gandhi meets with Muhammad Ali Jinnah in an attempt to bring the Hindus and the Muslims together. In an India always torn by the strife of castes, Mahatma Gandhi has tried for some semblance of unity. Again, it is something he failed to achieve. He parted friends with Jinnah, he says, but the Indian problem remains.
5: On the other question of imagining a harmonious society, I think that's where I part company with Gandhi. The dream of a harmonious society, yes, we cannot let go of a dream where there will be harmony amongst people. But that harmony cannot happen through simply only by entrusting the elites to do their duty, quote-unquote duty. I think we have an extremely

0: unequal social order. And that inequity has to be acknowledged, confronted, and worked on in a way that might require a very important political, social, and economic change.
1: You know, the violence that I'm talking about is, going back to what Gandhi had to say about the scavengers. He gives them a new name, calls them Harijan, and talks about their upliftment and this and that. But these are all prescriptions of an upper caste man to somebody whose life is entrenched in those frames, where there is no life outside of that frame. And it does nothing to change their lives. I don't know if you have seen the movie Lagan, or if your audience will have a reference for it. It is basically a movie in which some peasants get together and resist the colonial state, paying the revenue that year by playing a game of cricket match. And if they win, then they don't have to pay the revenue. Now, in that game, the team that is created out of the villagers represents the unity and diversity slogan that Indian state always forefronts, that we are united despite our diversity. So in that team, there is one player who is the village cleaner. His name is Kachra. And the word Kachra means trash or garbage. So it is really Kachra who helps win the game. But it does not change Kachra's lot. Kachra's name remains Kachra. And this is the invisibilization of violence. You give a semblance of inclusion, but the manner in which the person is included retains the person in that lower position itself. So you have created a smokescreen of inclusion. But actually no inclusion or no upliftment ever took place. And that is the violence that I'm talking about. You know, this is the violence that we will never see. And Kachra in the scheme of things becomes the good Kachra, the loyal Kachra. And he has to be happy with this only, because he's not going to get anything more.
2: I mean, India cannot survive as a Hindu majoritarian state. If you want to make 13% of your population, which is like 150 million people or more, second-class citizens, that's only asking for trouble. India, the cult of personality around our prime minister is destructive of the democratic ethos. I think Gandhi will have to come back, or some of his, not only Gandhi, Ambedkar and some of the other founding figures of our democracy will have to come back.
3: And I think, if you were to think for the future of India, not so much the past, because Gandhi is someone belongs to the past, though very relevant, he's not a figure for a future, but the future in India will have to think anew on this question, because India has to kind of come up with a new political settlement, but also a new harmonious settlement, a new ethical way of living with minorities, but also with the caste question. While it is also true that there is no running away, we cannot be post-factual about it, that Hindu nationalism or Hindu majoritarianism is now a very powerful force in India.
1: The Gandhian, the shadow of Gandhian tolerance and violence, these terms acquire a different meaning when the state acquires them. When the state is talking about tolerance, what kind of tolerance is it talking about? Whose tolerance? And you have to be tolerant to whom? And when the state is talking about violence and nonviolence, its meaning changes. So the long shadow of Gandhian violence and nonviolence and tolerance actually does a lot of violence and produces intolerance. And in many ways, invisibilizes violence. And now the age we are living in, why Gandhi, it's difficult to teach Gandhi, or why I do not want to teach him anymore, is I want to teach about the Dalit movement. I want to teach about Assam. I want to teach about the Muslim Pasmanda movement, the Muslim Dalits. You know, the students need to know their country beyond these big figures. We are talking about majoritarianism as if it is an innovation, a recent innovation. India was always majoritarian. But that majoritarianism was reined in a particular form, in a particular way. And that majoritarianism also was sort of being taken forward by invisibilizing various other forms of violence. Yeah, that majoritarianism was underpinned by certain kinds of violence that were invisible. But now, while you see an upsurge in a certain kind of majoritarianism, we also see the Dalit movement coming of age. So this generation will have its own icons. It would have its own way of thinking, and the way forward is to give way to that. Because for a lot of these people, it's a we are living in an age of identity assertion. And it's high time that, you know, we gave space to that. We let people be in the way, and that would be the way, you know, letting the young people take the lead.
4: You've been listening to a documentary from contributor Aparita Bhandari. It's the first part of a two-part series we're calling The Idea of India. Guests in this episode, Faisal Devji, professor of history at the University of Oxford. Ramachandra Guha, historian and biographer who teaches at Kriya University in southern India. Shruti Kapila, professor of history at the University of Cambridge. Ananya Mukherjee Reed, professor of economics, philosophy, and politics at the University of British Columbia. And Aparna Vedic, associate professor of history at Ashoka University in India. For links to their work, please visit our website at cbc.ca/ideas. This episode was produced by Naheed Mustafa. Lisa Ayuso is the web producer for Ideas. Technical production, Danielle Duval. Nikola Lukšić is the senior producer. The executive producer of Ideas is Greg Kelly, and I'm Nala Ayed.

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2: Hannah Mankind broke out globally with his 2024 hit, Big Dogs, but his story started much earlier, at open mics in Kerala. His latest record is called Monsoon Season, and he'll be here to talk about putting Indian hip-hop on the map.
3: From CBC News, the world this hour, I'm Claude Fay. She was a singer, a businesswoman, and a philanthropist. But above all, Dolly Parton was an icon. Her family and publicists say that she died peacefully today at the age of 80. Tonight, Parton's publicist says she died at a Nashville hospital after a brief battle with cancer. Magda Gavrasalasa has more about her life. Working
4: a songbird with a sunny personality and sky-high hair, striking the right chords with legendary lyrics. Dolly Parton did it all with flair. Parton sang about tough topics like poverty and complicated love. She sparkled in movies like Steel Magnolias, reached new heights with a theme park.
5: Hey, welcome to Dollywood!
4: But it's music that made her an icon. She's in multiple musical hall of fames.
6: Sadness lies with us.
4: Recently, Parton spoke about a series of health struggles, but was also still planning new projects. Her nephew, Brian Seaver, announcing today via video.

0: video that Parton passed away. Parton was known for speaking up for marginalized communities. She provided kids with free books through her Imagination Library, and she was a musical mentor to many. Dolly Parton was 80 years old. Makhta Gebreselassie, CBC News, Toronto.
1: To other news, Ottawa will impose tariffs on hundreds of American goods. The move is in retaliation to levies the Trump administration imposed on Canada over the weekend. As Olivia Stefanovich reports, the federal government is also rolling out new support for businesses and workers.
2: You are going to stand up for you.
3: Finance Minister François-Philippe Champagne announcing a new $7.5 billion support package for businesses and workers impacted by new U.S. tariffs, along with fresh retaliation.
2: Canada must respond.
3: Champagne says the new counter tariffs are designed to match U.S. levies, ranging from 15 to 50% against $27.6 billion worth of American imports, including dairy, appliances, fish, furniture, steel, and aluminum. Industry Minister Melanie Joly says the measures are designed to help Canadian producers compete with U.S. products in the Canadian market.
4: We will protect your business. We will protect your jobs.
3: Canada's new retaliatory tariffs take effect September 8th. Olivia Stefanovich, CBC News, Ottawa.
1: Meanwhile, the U.S. president also says that he wants to rename Lake Ontario Lake America. The Ontario premier's response? Colin Butler tells us what Doug Ford had to say.
5: Things got a little heated. It got a little personal yesterday between the president and myself.
6: It wasn't long ago Doug Ford was trading punches with Donald Trump. Now, speaking to Wolf Blitzer on CNN, the Ontario premier is trying to win over the crowd.
5: But I want to make a deal, a good deal for the American people, a good deal for the Canadians.
6: The U.S. accounts for most of Ontario's international trade. In terms of exports, more than 70% of the province's total goods and about 60% of its total services. Andrea Lawler is a political science professor at McMaster University.
7: So the idea of bringing the message directly to Americans is to give them the idea that Ontario is still a very willing partner and a very valuable partner in terms of trade, exports. His audience was a very different one today.
6: In saying America doesn't need Ontario, Trump has drawn another line across the world's longest undefended border. Doug Ford, meanwhile, is trying to remind voters exactly how much trade crosses it. Colin Butler, CBC News, Toronto.
1: Jeffrey Epstein's former girlfriend and longtime associate has lost her bid to be released from prison. Ghislaine Maxwell is serving a 20-year sentence in Texas for sex trafficking. She claims the conviction is a miscarriage of justice based on substantial new evidence. The federal judge rejected the assertion, saying it was based on speculation and outright falsehoods. And that is your world this hour. For CBC News, I'm Claude Fake.
8: And now, the weather forecast for Barrie and Huronia. Tonight, clear, although fog does develop just near midnight, low of 10. And for Wednesday, those fog patches clear in the morning, then mainly sunny. Increasingly cloudy later on in the morning going into the afternoon, however, high of 26. For Peterborough and the Kawartha, those tonight, clear early this evening with some fog developing just before midnight and a low of 9. And for Wednesday, the fog clears and becomes a mix of sun and cloud for the rest of the day, a high of 25.
9: Hey, I'm Talia Schlanger in for Tom Power. Welcome to Q. Today on the show, Jean-Michel Blais. He is an acclaimed composer who tours the world, and he'll tell you about developing this incredibly special relationship to the piano when he was a kid. Jean-Michel grew up with Tourette's syndrome, and he will explain how, when he would sit down to play at the piano, his tics would suddenly disappear. Jean-Michel Blais is coming up. Plus, Tracy and Martina are a couple of Cape Breton party gals who are known for piling on the makeup, teasing up the hair, and getting into all sorts of fun trouble. You'll hear from the two real-life friends who created these characters about bringing the spirit of Cape Breton across Canada and why it's always the people who make the place.

So if you think back to when you were a kid, your childhood, did you have a space where you could escape from everything? Like maybe a treehouse where you would sit and read, or a window.

nook where you could watch the world go by and nobody would bug you, or somewhere just as simple as your bedroom, just somewhere that felt safe, that felt like yours and yours alone. For Jean-Michel Blais, who is an acclaimed composer, that place was the basement of his childhood home. And on his new album, Mirador, he's composed music that's rooted in that place of safety and wonder and creation.

0: That is Ulysse off Jean-Michel Blais' upcoming album, Mirador. Now, if you're not familiar with his music already, this is quite the departure from what Jean-Michel Blais first became known for. In 2016, he released a gorgeous debut album of minimalist piano compositions that he recorded in his apartment in the Mile End District in Montreal. It made Time Magazine's list of the top 10 best albums of the year. It was listened to over 50 million times worldwide. It ranked number one 14 times on Classical Billboard Canada. And since then, Jean-Michel has been busy performing around the world and scoring films. And somehow in the midst of all of that, he has found time to compose a beautiful new album that comes out on September 25th. Not long ago, Garvia Bailey had the chance to talk with Jean-Michel about this new record, and she wanted to start with the title, Mirador, a word that means something like a lookout point, like a window or a balcony. And she'd heard that the Mirador that Jean-Michel was thinking about was one he experienced as a child when he was creating worlds in his childhood basement. Here's what he had to say.
1: Well, it's very interesting because it took so long. It takes me longer to find a title than to write an album, you know, because you really want to encapsulate, and there's no word in my music, right? So you want to sort of portray it the right way. And Mirador is the antithesis of a basement, right? Because it's like it's up there and it's a lookout, where basements is often like it's somber inside, down below. And as a kid, I don't know how to put it. I don't want to put too much emphasis on that, but looking back, I was, you know, this sort of different kid, you know, like very into stuff that other weren't, you know, being queer. So I had Tourette and all of that. I still have. So, and I'm still queer, but you know, all that together.
2: None of those things have changed. Great.
1: You know, you learn to live with that, and you eventually you embrace it and you thank it. But for that moment, you know, I would have my neighbors come out. I was like, hey, do you want to come play hockey and all that? And somehow I was feeling more appeal, you know, to go down there. Mm. And so we had that basement. It was very, you know, like 90s with like this like commercial carpet. It was like quite ugly, like white, like melamine everywhere. Like, and we had some, just like some vinyls, an encyclopedia, some VHS, a pan flute. Like I had an organ that would capture the French CBC. I was looking at, it was like going through that for some reason. So I spent a lot of time there, and I think it was, you know, my way to travel and to discover the world. Cause I was really from this small town, suburban, you know, like it's a village, 6,000 inhabitants. So it's very small, but I was starving to connect with the world, but I sort of didn't know it that much back then. So this was the place for me to really, was like a time travel machine or like a, you know, like a, or a plane to discover the world. And I would go there and listen and play some music so young already. That was like my safe space. And the Mirador idea is that this was my lookout onto the world. You know, this was my place to see, like in an observatory, or like, and I think there's something beautiful about, you know, so, because Mirador share all those roots with the mirror, with the mirage, you know, with all those like with admiration, like so there's a lot of, it's a very pregnant word that would embrace all of that I needed, I guess, back then, you know.
2: You've said about this album that it's rooted in these memories and that you're sharing with me right now, and your own personal journey as a queer person living with Tourette syndrome. How do all of those experiences translate into instrumental music and what you're creating right now, what you're making right now?
1: Mm. When I discovered music, when I started playing, I would literally sit at an instrument and my tics that I had, you know, because when you have Tourette's, it's quite, the peak is between like 5 to

0: like it's 18, like there's like a big rush of ticks, and it can be very problematic for, you know, like judgment of the other, but also you can hurt yourself if you have that bad tick you repeat over and over, and combinations and anxiety and stress and OCD, all of that together. And suddenly I would sit on an instrument, and eventually the piano was the really the place I'd feared the more, I'd feel the more at home. And then my tics would just vanish, you know, and I would be so much in the present. And the way they try to explain it now is that tics is often like a hyperactivity of electric activity in the brain. And suddenly you do such a complex, demanding activity. You have to be in the present, sight read, everything needs to be sort of controlled, that you have no more energy, no time for your tics, you know? So, and this showed me the way, like, so I sort of self-curated myself by learning that. So really the, I think the instrument, the music, because for some people it's sport, for some people it's other thing, but in my case, really this showed me the way. And this is how I decided, I mean, I had to, there was the only place I could really live and feel like, and breathe, you know, and feel normal for a little. And for the queer, I think it's more about the content somehow. Than the container. So it's suddenly, you know, you're in a tiny countryside. There's no gay around you. Like this just doesn't exist somehow. And you have no words to speak, and you need your diary exchanged to. And I think the piano became that place where I would express everything. Because what's beautiful about instrumental music, you use no words. So I can tell anything, and the piano will keep the secrets, and I can tell in any way, you know. And I think there's just very deep connection. I'm much more profound and open when I play the piano than when I use words, because words for me, I think it limits. I mean, you can see I talk a lot, maybe too much. Sorry.
1: No, it's fine.
0: Producer for editing after. But what I'm saying is just like suddenly I calm down and I focus and I talk about deeper stuff much easier through an instrument. So really those two things combine. That's why I was saying, like, I thank it now. Like, these are like my barometers, and this has gave me the vocabulary to become who I am now and to exist. Because without being queer, maybe I wouldn't be like an artist now, and that would be fine too. But really, like, I have to thank it.

0: Well, the wonderful thing is that you found the space to not just thank it and find a place of strength and just solidity in the playing, in the music, but now you've taken it a step further and are to the point where you're sharing the beauty of it with the rest of us,
1: mm-hmm.
0: which is, you know, you're not just communicating and being secure sure. in yourself. Now you're pushing that communication out mm-hmm. into the world and pushing it out to communicate with strangers.
1: Yeah, and that came in a very, you know, I was like, I don't know, maybe giving a show once a year, and it was the happiest day of my life, but I didn't really know that I could do that for a living. Mm-hmm. And then I was studying art history and liberal arts here in Montreal in front of my good friend, Devin Bate, who's also, he's my producer now, and he's produced maybe, you know, Jeremy Dutcher or Common Holy. Like he, so he's the man behind all of those beautiful projects. Mm. And then I went to Devin and I was like, hey, I have all the music in my head that I'm just keep on forgetting. And what should I do with it? And can you help me? He said, why don't you record it? And by recording it and starting to share it, I realized how maybe egoistical it was to just keep it for myself and realizing sometimes I think we all have a talent or quote unquote, like a place to be on earth. And once you find it and you can share it and you can make 2 + 2 = 5, you know, and then you can make bigger out of it. I'm like, this is maybe my place. And then it started. And you know, when I started, like I would give my music away. I refused to sell it. And people insisted on giving me money. I was like, okay, well, like I'll open an account where I put your money so I can invest in another album. But I was really refusing to make it mercantile.
0: Yeah.
1: Really. Cause it was decided to give. And now it's crazy because I've learned this, you know, I had to quit and I,

0: a little bit of Carnavalito from Jean-Michel Blais' upcoming album, Mirador. I want to quote something you said almost a decade ago in an interview. Maybe you don't remember saying it, but I'm going to give it to you.
1: I'm scared enough.
0: It's very interesting. You said any composition is tied to a specific emotionally charged moment. It's pure sublimation in the Freudian sense. I wonder about, you said that, you know?
1: Whoa, I sounded great back then.
0: You're blowing your own mind.
1: Yeah.
0: And I think about that sublimation in the Freudian sense. And I listen to that composition. Are you making that connection right there between what you said and you're not? At all.
1: Oh, yeah, yeah.
0: Oh,
1: sorry,
0: okay.
1: That's a,
0: oh, okay.
1: That's a no.
0: Okay.
1: It means
0: I was like,
1: yes.
0: I thought you were saying no. I have no idea what you're talking about.
1: No, I mean, I guess interestingly, in both ways, like in the creative process where you like, there's, you know, the Carnavalito especially, it's a piece I wanted to release like years ago, but it wasn't ready. And it was just like just a few ideas, and it wasn't the right moment. I was a bit shy because it's kind of different from what I've done so far. It's a bit more dancey. And also like the relation with South American music I had, you know, now I've lived there so much. I speak Spanish. I have like Spanish friend. Like it's different than just like taking from another culture. Like it's more like a beautiful exchange with Tulio. We hear playing the charango in it, you know, like we really have this connection. So we build that together, and I think it's sublimation in the sense that really is this idea just like coming to life through that music. Then when you receive it, and when you even, I mean, I dance to it, I think it's dancey, which is not what you would expect from a piano album.

0: And here's like, it's ecstatic, expansive, you know, it's major, major tonalities, you know, it's dancing and it's gathering people together. And I think all of that is part of this, like you said, Freudian sublimation, this idea of like really catharsis. There's a big catharsis going on.
1: I do want to ask you about this switch, the album being a departure from your first album, which was very minimalist.

And now the approach, now you've got like a choir of 12 Baroque singers, a string quartet, you have your friend doing the beautiful triangle, like it's all, you have Andean instruments.

0: So I wonder about the inspiration to decide, like that click in your mind. It's like, I need to go bigger. I want to be big and bold and for this album.
1: Yeah. I think I never wanted that. You know, it just happened to be. And in this case, you know, the album was going totally different way. I have all those like old vintage computers I found in the garbage as a teenager, and I wanted to do an album with them. And then I spoke with Devin, who's back, and my producer, and he was like, why don't you dedicate to human voices? And I was like, why would I do that? And then something opened in my mind, and the next day, I upload like a VST, like fake choir. And I think I wrote majority of the album within 2 weeks. Like it unleashed something. And then I could connect through human voices. You know, what was interesting, like I'm a very social person, but piano leads you to be quite lonely. You know, at the conservatory, you spend a lot of time alone in your room on your piano. And then I slowly discovered to work in team with people and Obad with this, but still with Obad, we had this, there was an instrument between the other human and I, you know?
0: Right.
1: And then this idea to, it's crazy.

0: when you think it. Like, we have just two little, like, I don't know how you say in English, they call it vocal
1: chords.
0: Strings here, chords.
1: Yeah.
0: And with that, you make noise, and together we create chords. It's insane. So then I was like, we are instruments, like, we are music embodied. So, and it connected with my father singing in a choir as a kid, me singing in a choir at Teze, like, very, when I was younger, I was like more in this Catholic Teze singing, and then the choirs from South America, like, all connected suddenly and really came together. And this is when I was like, okay, well, I'll write four voices. And then suddenly we were four voices, and suddenly 12, and suddenly we were 50.

0: we talked about what Mirador meant to you as a child. Mm. And you also talked about the idea of, you know, this escape in your basement. And so that becoming kind of a Mirador for you. Do you have that space now for yourself as an adult that is like that, that basement Mirador feeling?
1: Yes. I think we're in it right now.
0: This is
1: in
0: it.
1: My studio.
0: Right.
1: It's interesting because there's a full circle sort of from me dreaming the world and then becoming teenage, young adult, traveling. I've traveled a lot before. You know, I started music quite, I was 30. So started music professionally. I had studied that before, but, and then coming back and then writing about it. And my Mirador was my bedroom when I wrote my very first album, because my piano was like 2 meters away from my bed. And, and now I'm at, like, now I have this beautiful place I found in Montreal. It took me like 5 years to find this spot, and I have an amazing view. This is the new Mirador that I'm already writing the next album here, you know, and it's just like this creative spot, place where people come in and we travel, we experience, we experiment sounds and traveling through it. So I guess that's my space. That's my sort of safe space now that I've created. And thanks to all of that, like with people not attending shows, not listening to my music, I would just be somewhere else and that's fine. But it feels like there's a beautiful exchange growing with all the people I meet. It's just been crazy. Yeah.
0: Well, I want to thank you for inviting us into that space. It's what a pleasure. And it's been lovely speaking to you. Congratulations again on the album.
1: Thank you so much. And thanks for having me in your Mirador, in your spot.
0: Of course. Take care. Yeah.

That's the composer Jean-Michel Blais with Carnavalito from his new upcoming album, Mirador, which will be out on September 25th. And before that, you heard Jean-Michel in conversation with guest host Garvia Bailey.

0: I'm Talia Schlanger. You're listening to Q. Time for some new music for you. How is this for an ouch of a lyric? Take whatever you want from me. You fell in love with the vending machine. Oof. If you have ever been in the sort of relationship that could be described as transactional, you know exactly what the band Valley is talking about here. This is their song, Vending Machine.
1: Do you need to be entertained?

I'm Talia Schlanger, sitting in for Tom Power. You're listening to Q. There is no better feeling than making your friends laugh. Now, not everybody can turn that into a successful career that includes making a feature film. I mean, if only. But that is exactly what

0: Justine Williamson and Greg Vardy have done. You might know Justine and Greg better as Tracy and Martina, two fun-loving best buddies from Cape Breton. Tracy and Martina were inspired by the very real and very quirky people that Justine and Greg encountered when they were working together over 12 years ago. I'll let them fill you in on the whole origin story, but let's just say it involves a lot of making each other laugh. And once they'd done enough of that, they turned to making other people laugh as well. Justine and Greg started a YouTube channel, and it wasn't long before they started racking up hundreds of thousands of views online as Tracy and Martina. Since then, they've had sketches on CBC Comedy. They were picked up by SwearNet, now Trailer Park Boys Plus, for their mockumentary series Dirty Deeds, and they've even done a Christmas special. And this summer, they released a new movie. It's called Tracy and Martina Going Out West.
1: But I'm striving to be an influencer. Everyone knows who I am. I find I don't get much joy out of life unless I got a camera on me. Now it's just trying to make the connection of how do I make money off doing this. Hi!
2: Okay, I'm Martina.
1: Icon alert.
2: I'm from Nevada, Florida. I have two kids. I had them very young,
1: yes,
2: so I'm
1: you
2: kind
1: did.
2: Of like fun mom.
1: Well, we started putting these videos online.
0: Icon alert. The movie follows the two wannabe influencers, Tracy and Martina, as they head out to Alberta with nothing but trash bags full of clothes and dreams of making some cash fast. But after they get there, things kind of go sideways. They run out of money and get stranded out west. Guest host Jill Deacon spoke with Justine Williamson and Greg Vardy a little while back about how they stumbled into making this movie, but she started out with how they met and built their very first bond as friends.
3: Do we tell the real story?
4: Yes, you yeah. tell the real story.
3: So Justine and I worked together at Future Shop, and we sold cell phones, and we worked on commission and the whole thing. Anyway, we would have customers come in, and they would want, you know, they would demand the newest iPhone. And they didn't necessarily have credit, and they wouldn't get approved. Anyway, they would get very angry at Justine and I and the rest of our coworkers for not being able to get the iPhone. Not our fault. Anyway, so they would really sometimes berate us for like 15 minutes.
0: Yes.
3: And then they would leave. And if anyone's worked retail, you know, when you have a crazy customer, you're left reeling afterwards. It's like, oh my God. And to blow off steam and kind of vent, we would just do impressions of them.
4: And so those real Cape Bretoners
3: yeah.
4: became the inspiration. Partly they were sort of therapeutic venting at first, and then you
3: yes.
4: realized you had
0: of
4: a little
0: course, yeah.
4: connection here.
5: It's funny, Tracy was actually created on camera. So before even the Future Shop stuff, mm-hmm. I made a video, and it's still on YouTube. You can go watch it. Where I put the makeup on for the first time and become the character.
3: The origin story.
5: That's the origin story of Tracy, yeah.
4: And so, and that sense of humor, I mean, you're connecting about sort of, as I say, venting about your customers.
3: Yeah.
4: But are you also connecting with each other and realizing your humor clicks?
5: Oh, 100%.
3: Yeah, we were like bantering with each other in these kind of made up characters on the spot. We had some coworkers that are like, you guys are really funny. Like,
4: uh-huh.
3: there's good chemistry. And Justine had a history with YouTube, so.
4: Right. And this origin story character of putting on the makeup on camera. Describe the makeup. I mean, for anybody who isn't familiar with
5: really,
4: Tracy and Martina, there is a look.
5: It was of the time. You know, it was really when James Charles was kind of blowing up and those big brows, you know. The 2016, 2014 makeup, lots of contour. So it was just an exaggerated
4: huge
5: version of that.
4: Huge smoky eyes.
3: Yes.
5: Huge
4: smoky
5: eye. We love a smoky eye.
6: Eyes are the most fun to do because you can just play around. You can do any color. Like I was experimenting last week with like blues and with yellows and greens and it just looks so wicked. And the best thing
4: what
6: about
4: is the core of what you're trying to get at in terms of representing Cape Breton style and character?
3: It kind of shifted. Like, it started as blowing off steam, but then we kind of fell in love with these characters. The deeper we went and, like, developed their motivations, their stories, their traumas, etc. Yeah, it brought us closer to, like, our Cape Breton culture, especially, like, living in Halifax. It's a way to connect with home. And then there's a history of Cape Breton trying to sweep under the rug things that aren't so pretty. We love our mountains. We love the fiddle. We love the lobsters. But it's the people who really make the place.
5: Mm-hmm.
3: And sometimes those characters aren't celebrated the way they

0: should be, because it's such a strong culture.
1: Yeah, and I feel I've always known that Cape Breton had something special, and so I wanted to, like, communicate that with people. We are so funny. There's so many talented artists and musicians that come from our little island. So I think we have something special, and I've always kind of wanted to communicate that.
2: And how do Cape Bretoners feel about being sort of parodied and presented this way? Are they seeing are they enjoying what you're conveying?
1: The response has been mostly positive. Yeah, we were afraid at first after we started posting our first couple of videos to go out in public because we didn't know what the response would be, but it's been like overwhelmingly positive. Yeah. And if there are haters, they don't say anything. They don't speak up.
0: Yeah, they're pretty quiet. But I think people appreciate now that as it's going further and further across Canada and through the rest of the world, like, this is something that a lot of Cape Bretoners feel proud of now, because you're seeing yourself on screen. And I think a lot of people just want to feel seen.
3: We'll be back next week with the second episode of the Cape Breton Buy and Sell. We got Martina's cousin's hair extensions up for grabs.
4: She paid over $1,000 for them.
2: So, okay, you started with these very, you know, YouTube roots. Then in 2021, you're picked up by SwearNet, which is now Trailer Park Boys Plus, for your series Dirty Deeds, which is this kind of mockumentary where Tracy and Martina are helping out Cape Bretoners who've been scammed. And you've suddenly got a bit of a budget to work with. What could you do with these characters that you hadn't yet been able to do?
1: Just learning how to exist on a film set. That was all new to us. And what I found the most exciting about the process is we've had these characters in our mind, like Tracy and Martina's extended family, and we were able to cast these people and be involved in wardrobe and makeup, and seeing them fully realize was the most fun for me.
0: Because up until then, everything was completely Justine and I.
1: So Greg and I started shooting videos in my mom's kitchen. And so we were able to recreate that as a set in Halifax. So it was insane.
0: Yeah.
1: Yeah.
2: So then it sounds like maybe the natural extension was to make this film, because I want you to tell me about that moment where you decided, you know, you've gone series to podcast, and then when did you say, you know what, it's time for a feature film?
1: We didn't. We we had a tour lined up. We had a couple dates in Alberta, and sort of last minute, we connected with our friend Moose, Brendan Lyle, who's the director of the film, and just asked if he wanted to come to Alberta with us and shoot some social media content. And we had a couple great scenes that we shot in hotel rooms, which were just improvised. And then slowly the movie started to materialize, and we decided, well, let's finish it.
2: So tell me about that improvisation, because I know that you guys, and that's part of what makes these characters so compelling, because you swear that you are watching a documentary. It does feel so unscripted and authentic. Tell me about that process, because you start with a kernel of an idea. Okay, we know we need to express X, and then just sort of you trust each other to kind of riff and get yourselves there.
1: Yeah, a lot of it was just being open to see where the story goes. So we shot what we could in Alberta, and then we sort of reverse engineered the other parts of the film to get the stuff in the beginning back home.
0: Yeah. And I mean, we've been playing these characters at this point, well, at that point for 10 years, at this point for 12. And we can kind of just exist in the world as Tracy and Martina. We know them so well. We know how they would react. So it's not really like... it's instant. We can switch into these characters.
1: I feel like we both characters. Have two people inside of
0: us. Yeah, it's a little bit... Yeah.
2: So if people close their eyes on the radio and just imagine, can you switch now? Like, is that annoying of me to ask you to switch?
1: Oh, yeah, we can switch.
0: Yeah, yeah. It don't really matter to me.
1: No, don't knock a tick off me.
2: You don't even need the smoky eye. You can just do it instantly. Okay, so in the film, these guys are on a tour in Alberta. As you said, they're heading from Fort McMurray to Calgary. You guys have joked that Fort McMurray is the capital of Cape Breton, because, of course, a lot of Atlantic Canadians have moved there for work. Greg, tell me about what you wanted to show or maybe have fun with about that connection.
0: I mean, it's kind of fun and crazy, because, like, growing up, as Cape Bretoners, you always hear about Alberta. Somebody's going out west to work. Mm-hmm. And it's like this promised land to us that people go there, their lives change. They come back and buy a Sea-Doo. And you just don't know what happens there.
1: Houses, trucks,
0: Sea-Doos. Houses, trucks, everything. Know. And it's like, it kind of, it has so much lore around it. And then going there,

0: both as myself and as Martina, same with you. It was my first time going to Alberta. So a lot of the reactions to like the trucks, the landscape, et cetera, they were real.
1: For real, yeah.
0: Both for myself or Martina.
1: I remember flying into Fort McMurray in the middle of February and thinking, wow, we manifested this.
0: I know.
2: So, yeah, and you said, I love that you kind of reverse engineered this because you were doing an actual tour there as Tracy Martina, and then you thought, wait a second, we've got stuff for a film here. So tell me about what was the response, you know, that's your response to being in Alberta. What was Alberta's response to Tracy and Martina?
1: Oh, it was a rowdy crowd. It was so much fun. And it was our first tour. So we really didn't know what to expect, but I think we sold out every show.
0: The really nice thing,
1: and
0: too.
1: People from these places, Alberta, like there's so many East Coasters there. Mm. So it was so great for them to have a taste of home.
0: Yes.
1: Yeah. And I think that, yeah, having us there was very nostalgic.
2: Any memorable exchanges that you
1: well,
2: can think
1: we
2: of?
1: Well, we brought Paul's Food Factory pizza burgers.
0: That's a
1: pizza
0: cultural
1: burgers
0: thing.
1: Are a thing in Cape Breton. Okay. We don't have to get into it. Anyways, we auctioned them off, and I think we auctioned one for like $80.
0: Yeah, for context, at the gas station, they're maybe $2.50, $3. Yeah. And people, that's the thing about people from the East Coast. They might live in Alberta, but they yearn for that connection back home. Mm-hmm. So we brought them a taste of home in the form of a pizza burger. And yeah, somebody bid on it for $75, $80.
1: Yeah.
0: They were going like hotcakes.
1: Imagine the regret the next morning.
0: I know.
2: Right.
0: Yeah.
2: Right. So yeah, a lot of the film is that, capturing that connection that you're having in these live spaces. There is a lot of the film, though, that, as you say, you're filming in hotel rooms, you're filming in people's kitchens or whatever. How do you know, when there is no live audience, how do you know that you've landed where you want to with your bits? I mean, how do you know that a sketch or a segment is working when there's no one there responding?
1: When we make each other laugh.
0: Yeah, that's been the formula the entire time since like 12 years ago. So sometimes you'll see in the movie that, and then Brendan, of course, laughs too. So you'll see the camera shake a little bit, and our friends that know us really well, they'll send us text messages and be like, oh my God, I can tell that you're trying not to laugh in this scene or another scene.
3: You know what I'm thinking? I still got minutes down the tanning place, so it'd be good to get a good base before we go down south.
4: Well, you know what they say about tanning, too.
3: What's that?
4: It makes you look like you lost 10 pounds.
3: Yes, oh my God, Tracy.
4: Get ourselves a tan pass, and I'm getting a slice.
3: Forget the slice, I'm getting the whole pizza, we earned it.
2: The connection between you, the chemistry between you guys is as you say, I mean, you've been doing this for so long, you can turn it on in a dime, you kind of coexist as yourselves and your characters. That said, do you have specific cues or signals that you give one another? I mean, is there code between you that you say, oh, I know we're going to do this, or let's take the scene in this direction?
0: We share
1: body
0: a brain
1: language.
0: Cell.
1: Yeah.
2: You actually have one brain that's merged into two.
1: Yeah. The hive mind.
0: Yeah. That's some of my favorite scenes in the movie. I don't know. There's one scene where we're looking at the sun, taking photos of ourselves, like really good golden hour selfies. And then we run into one of the band members and he's like, oh, you guys, your eyes are really red. And both of us at the exact same time.
1: We were just
0: staring at the sun.
2: Yeah. So, I mean, so what do you see when you watch the film now or any examples of Tracy and Martina? What parts of your own relationship do you see?
1: I think in the film, Tracy and Martina get into a fight. But it would be the same with Greg and I. Like, if we got into a fight, it wouldn't really matter. It would just be kind of...
0: Oh, yeah.
1: You know, like...
0: Get over it right away.
1: Yeah.
0: You can't stay mad at each other.
1: We're besties.
0: The other thing, too, that I think is really similar between Tracy and Martina's journey and ours personally is they're on a kind of crazy journey being influencers or whatever it is. And then us behind the scenes, I mean, coming to Toronto to do a Q interview...
1: Mm.
0: We get to leave together. And be
2: are
0: like,
2: we in a documentary right now?
0: Yeah.
2: A mockumentary right now?
0: But we'll leave here and be like, how crazy was that? And we'll have somebody to relate to our experiences. And yeah, it's really great to have a bestie to go through these kind of adventures with.
1: Mm. Yeah, even in the early YouTube videos, Tracy and Martina would say that the goal is just to get famous.
0: Just to get famous.
1: And look at us. Here we are.
2: Yep, here we are.
0: Yeah.
2: Well, and people, I mean, the film is a buddy comedy, a road story. There've been a few of those.

0: in Canada over the years. So Strange Brew, Bon Cop, Bad Cop, even Nirvana, the band, the show, the movie. Where do you see Tracy and Martina going out west fitting into that tradition?
1: Well, I think we're the only like female.
2: Yeah. Female duo.
1: Female version of that. So that's pretty cool. We didn't really set out to do that type of movie. Like I said, we accidentally made a movie. And it just so happens that there's such a long, rich history of people from the East Coast going to Alberta for work. There's actually, like you mentioned, Going Down the Road.
0: Mm-hmm.
1: We didn't realize that that movie existed. And then After Hours was almost finished. We watched it and we're like, oh my God, it's almost like shot for shot. Like, yeah, so it's kind of like a tale as old as time.
2: It's kind of a mixture of Trailer Park, FUBAR, and Nirvana, the band.
1: The show, the movie.
2: Yeah.
1: For girls.

0: one of the microphones on the national broadcaster. I mean, does that resonate with either of you at all? It seems you get joy out of life anyway, but how much of that
1: I laugh about it, but it's true.
0: So fun to have you guys here.
2: Well, thank you.
0: I'm doing a little staresies at like seeing you out of character because it's not
2: how we usually see.
0: There she is. Thank you so much for being here and all the best with the film.
1: Thank you.
2: Thank you.
3: They're just so seamless in how they can just drop into those characters in an instant. That was Jill Deacon's conversation with Justine Williamson and Greg Vardy. You can watch Tracy and Martina Going Out West when it streams on Crave starting on September 1st.

0: I'm Talia Schlanger. You're listening to Q. And what you're hearing right now is the song Glory, written and performed by John Legend and the rapper and actor Common. This song won the Academy Award for Best Original Song in 2015 after it was featured in the historical drama Selma. A while back, Common was on the show on Q here to talk about his life and career, including his latest role on the third season of the Apple TV Plus series Silo, which is streaming now. And while he was here, Common told Tom Power about this song and how it ended up in Selma in the first place. Have a listen.
1: I was told that they were looking at some different artists to do a song for Selma, to do an entitled song. And I was on the phone with my manager at the time, and I was like, man, why can't we do something? And I'm talking, sometimes you got to listen to what God has given you, and you do have to. And I was like, let me get off the phone. I'm about to call John Legend. I just thought about John Legend in that moment and said, man, I'm about to see. So I called John, and he was in London at the time, and I was like, listen, I'm a part of this movie Selma. Man, it means a lot. Can we create a song? I don't know if it'll make it or not, but let's submit a song. And he was like, yes. I got the phone and texted him three titles, because these titles came to mind. And the third title was Glory. And he said when he saw the word Glory, the title Glory, he just started thinking of this melody. And he went to the studio. He recorded some, on his voice recorder, and then went to the studio the day he had off and put down some chords and laid the chorus of, one day when the glory comes, because that melody had hit him as soon as I said glory.

0: And when he said that back to me, I was like, this is that I had that out of body, like this thing resonates on every level of my being, like this Glory song, like his hook. And I remember Lee, I was leaving the memorial for my father. And I was like, man, I'm about to go write this. So I flew back to LA and wrote it. And I started writing. And I just tried to go with the spirit. I played it on the phone, over the phone for Ava DuVernay, the director. She said, oh, hold up. She's like, this is what? She's like, where are you? I said, I'm at this studio. I was less than 5 blocks from where they were editing. She was in the editing room. I took the song over there.
1: No way.
0: They put it in the movie. They put it in the movie right then and there to see how it would feel. You know, but that's for me, Tom, that's one of those stories for me, or experiences where, you know, like I keep saying, you got to listen to God and listen to yourself, which is a God in you too. And also when things got higher purpose, it's going to happen, man. You know, it ain't, you can't stop it. It's going to happen.
1: Can you tell us about the high five when you won the Oscar? For people who don't know, I watched it before I came in.
0: Yeah. So, man, I mean, it's a big night, man. It's a big night, Oscar night. And, man, my mom, sitting with my mom and John and I, like, we hoping to win this Oscar. Like, we hoping to win it, man. Like, we definitely want to win this Oscar. We had just performed. And, man, the performance was, like,

0: I don't think up to that date I hadn't been as present in a performance like that in my life. Like just present, like just like taking it all in, and like just, man, being grateful, and just it was there. So they eventually, John Travolta and it was one other actress who announced us, and they said, yo, the Oscar goes to John Stevens and Lonnie Lynn, which is my whole name is Lonnie Rashid Lynn. Boom. We get up. People first were like, who is that? And then they saw it was John Legend and me, and they like, oh, they won. Then I'm walking, and I gave like David Oyelowo some dap. But for some reason, I didn't see Oprah's like hand or my energy, and Oprah had her hand up, and I walked past it, and left her hanging.
1: I will say John got her. Like I watched it. He saw her. He got her afterwards. You know.
0: Yeah. Thank God, man. Because I mean, you can't just ignore Oprah, walk past Oprah. But I think it was the moment of seeing David or something. I would have to look back to see who I went straight to, but. But it was just, you know, it's one of those moments. Thank God, though, I'll say this. Oprah, after that, reached out to me and called me and was like, man, how you feel? Like, that was an amazing experience. She ain't take it personal. Thank God.

Light. Before that, you heard a bit of Tom Power's conversation with the rapper and actor Common and his very sage advice, you can't ignore Oprah. You can listen to that whole interview on our podcast feed. You can also catch Common on the third season of the Apple TV Plus show Silo, which is streaming now. That's it for Q today. Tomorrow on the show,

Amalie Atkins is an artist who's based in Saskatchewan, who just made her first feature documentary called Agatha's Almanac. It tells the story of Amalie's aunt, who's now in her 90s. She lives on this farm in southern Manitoba, and she spends her days working in her garden and living this fiercely independent life that's rooted in nature and free from modern technology. Amalie will be here to tell you about capturing Agatha's quietly radical way of living in this documentary. I'm Talia Schlanger, in for Tom Power, and I'll see you.

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2: I'm Susan Ormiston. Lindsay Clancy admitted to killing her three children, but she's pleading not guilty by reason of insanity. We'll talk about that trial and the international conversation it's sparked about postpartum mental health care. That's coming up on the Current Review.
3: From CBC News, the world this hour, I'm Claude Fahey. Tens of billions of dollars in retaliatory tariffs, billions more in support for workers and businesses. Federal ministers today laid out the Canadian plan of attack in the escalating trade war with the U.S. Kate McKenna has the details.
4: In a packed warehouse in Guelph, Ontario, Jim Estelle, owner of Danby Appliances, is clear.
5: Well, Canada had to do something, and doing counter-tariffs is as reasonable as anything.
4: Optimistic Canadian tariffs will drive up prices for his American competitor.
6: We chose Canada.
7: Finance Minister François-Philippe Champagne announced the details of nearly $28 billion in counter-tariffs aimed at the U.S. A necessary move, he says, after talks with the U.S. broke down.
6: Effective September 8, Canada will impose counter-tariffs of up to 15%, 25%, or 50%.
7: In a list released by Ottawa, some 700 items the U.S. exports to Canada will soon face counter tariffs. U.S. steel and aluminum products will be tariffed at 50%. Other American products facing 50% tariffs include perfumes and makeup, smartphones, and milk products. Meanwhile, other sectors, including seafood, pulp and paper, and electronics, are being hit at lower rates. The federal government also announced $7.5 billion in supports for workers and businesses. Patty Haidu is the Minister of Jobs.
8: So we're making sure that the tools that we need to pivot to new markets, to change products or services and come out stronger than ever are there now and for as long as it takes to weather this storm.
7: Kate McKenna, CBC News, Ottawa.
3: So Mark Carney's government launched its retaliatory measures against the U.S. today, announcing dollar-for-dollar counter-tariffs on a wide range of U.S. goods. CBC News chief political correspondent Rosemary Barton spoke to California Governor Gavin Newsom about those counter-tariffs and his reaction to the trade war and what he thinks Trump will come back to the negotiating table again.
9: I absolutely believe within a matter of days, I couldn't imagine more than 2-3 weeks, he'll be back at the table. He's getting crushed. He's getting hammered by his own party right now. Imagine being Mike Rogers trying to run for the United States Senate in Michigan. Imagine being the gubernatorial candidates in places or senatorial candidates in places like Maine or Ohio. This is the impacts are outsized up there, and he's putting all of them in a terrible position. And so I think the pressure is coming from within the party, not just externally from people like myself and obviously from Canadians.
3: And you can watch the full interview with California Governor Gavin Newsom tonight on The National. Loblaw is restoring country of origin labeling on fresh produce.

0: in most provinces. Shoppers started noticing the information was removed earlier this month, but now the company is reversing course. Loblaw tells CBC it wants to help shoppers buy Canadian products amid trade uncertainty with the U.S. Country of origin labeling on produce is required in Ontario and Quebec by law. We're getting an eyewitness account after an employee at Montreal's Trudeau International Airport was hit by a plane last night and later died. Montreal police say the aircraft was reversing when it hit the ground crew worker. The individual has been identified as 39-year-old Oscar Robayo. A passenger aboard the Paris-bound flight described to CBC News the horror of watching the fatal pushback accident unfold on his seatback screen. I could see the nose landing gear, and then all of a sudden, he says, it was as if the tarmac worker had stumbled, and then at that moment, the plane backed up, and we felt the shock, says Matthew Duvenu. Employment and Social Development Canada has opened an investigation. And finally, a legend of country music has died.
1: Mama sold the rags together.
0: Dolly Parton came from humble beginnings and rose to become one of the country music's most beloved performers. Her hit-making musical career spanned decades. Her publicist says she died peacefully in Nashville. Dolly Parton was 80 years old. And that is your World This Hour. For CBC News, I'm Claude Fay.
2: And now, the weather forecast for Barrie and Huronia. Tonight, clear, although some fog does develop just near midnight, low of 10. And for Wednesday, those fog patches clear in the morning, then mainly sunny. Increasingly cloudy later on in the morning going into the afternoon, however, high of 26. For Peterborough and the Court, those tonight, clear early this evening with some fog developing just before midnight and a low of 9. And for Wednesday, the fog clears and becomes a mix of sun and cloud for the rest of the day, a high of 25.

0: Hello, I'm Susan Ormiston, and this is the current review on CBC Radio 1. Coming up, how the trial of Lindsay Clancy for the killing of her three children is changing the conversation about postpartum psychosis. And then, podcasts on The Current. Today, the second episode of Understood Deepfake Porn Empire. But we begin with what Canadians need in the face of an escalating trade dispute. A reminder, we recorded this conversation earlier this morning.
1: This is an unprecedented challenge imposed on Canada. But Canada will meet the moment. Canadians will meet the moment. We will meet the moment together. And as the Prime Minister has said, we will support our workers, our businesses, and our industry with whatever it takes for as long as it takes.
0: Canada's finance minister and other federal ministers are announcing just this hour Canada's plan for how the federal government will support businesses and workers as this trade war continues, and laying down counter tariffs against the United States in retaliation for this weekend's escalations. Catherine Cullen, host of CBC Radio's The House, is here to walk us through what we know. Let's start with what was said in this hour. How is Canada pushing back against the U.S. with counter tariffs? What is the government's approach, Catherine?
2: Well, this is not necessarily the moment for subtlety, is it, Susan? And the first thing the finance minister said when he walked up to the microphone is the message today is that we are going to stand up for Canada. That is what the Liberals are trying to put in the window. We have to acknowledge this is a tricky moment because the basic premise of this trade war, certainly from the Canadian perspective, is tariffs are bad. They hurt consumers, businesses, and the economy. So how to go about counter tariffs, which are, of course, tariffs themselves. Officials say that this plan, and it targets a long list, 99 pages of things, everything from steel and aluminum to seafood, appliances, toilet paper is on the list, carpets, that it's about creating parity with the tariffs imposed by the Americans. So the idea is if Canadian steel is tariffed at 50%, well, Canada is going to tariff U.S. steel at that level too. The plan is to level the playing field. Officials say the total amount of goods targeted here, $27.6 billion by Canadian counter tariffs. You want to pay attention to that number because that is the amount of goods being targeted by those U.S. tariffs, the 50% ones in the first place. And these counter tariffs from Canada, and

0: anticipated to go into effect in 2 weeks' time.
1: And the counter tariffs are targeting 700 plus items, so similar to the scope and breadth of the tariffs that were imposed on this country. And as we've heard, you know, it's often local businesses and local citizens who bear the brunt of the impact when tariffs are imposed in their own country. So their products, our products in Canada, get more expensive. So how will these counter tariffs affect businesses here in Canada?
2: Well, again, this is where there's a bit of a push-pull. The ministers who are speaking right now, the government officials who briefed journalists earlier, have said this is about protecting Canadian business. So if the Canadian, if you are involved in producing some kind of product in Canada and that product is costing more for Canadians to sell into the U.S., well, they're trying to level out the playing field here and protect business. But you're right, Susan. There's no way that this doesn't have a knock-on effect, a negative impact for Canadian businesses. And so I think the precision here is supposed to be part of the message. I was really struck by, we've heard such heated language in the last 24 and 48 hours. And when you look at the news release from the government about this moment, they interestingly call it a trade conflict. People can rewind their minds to Saturday when the prime minister himself was asked, why does it feel like Mark Carney is going to war? And he said, it's a war if you're attacked. We're being attacked. This is a trade war we're going to manage. But you see, there's an attempt to sort of bring down the tone. They talk about suspended negotiations rather than ended negotiations. So I think there is an effort here to create some reassurance for Canadians and a sense of balance, whether or not that is achieved and the precise level of economic pain. I mean, those are big questions that hang over all of this.
1: So softening the language. Interesting point, Catherine. I hadn't picked up on that. Conservative leader Pierre Poilievre was out this morning, of course, with a message for the Prime Minister about all this. Have a listen.
3: We asked the Prime Minister today to reveal the cost to individual families of his proposed counter tariffs. He said the other day that tariffs are taxes. That is a quote. So what will the retaliatory tariffs mean for grocery bills, gas prices, and the cost of everyday goods? How much more will families have to pay? And where will the tariff revenues go?
1: All good points, actually. Where will they go? But most importantly, you said that the federal ministers today are saying, you know, we're trying to mitigate the effect of these counter tariffs on Canadian businesses. But how?
2: Indeed. And so, I mean, the ministers are still making the announcement right now. Susan, I was struck, though, when Melanie Joly, the industry minister, was speaking. We haven't gotten into the sort of hairy details of how this is going to affect individual Canadians, what they might say to the idea that this is going to drive up prices. But you see her, and we've heard this from many premiers, too, really leaning into this idea that the choices you now make at the grocery store, the choices you make with your money are very significant, that, you know, essentially Canadians can help bolster the Canadian economy by being very purposeful about choosing Canadian products. And there, you know, I don't want to exaggerate the parallels to an actual war, but there is a sense of, like, rally around the flag, things that we can do for ourselves, how we can both make sacrifices and come together in order to try to bolster this country. Again, we're talking about livelihoods rather than actual lives being at stake in wars of the past. But there's a push to sort of press on this patriotism button. But again, underlying all this, the potential economic pain that people are feeling, both in their own bills and the possibility that people, well, the likelihood, frankly, the reality that people are going to lose their jobs, particularly because of these U.S. tariffs.
1: Yeah, I also picked up on that with Melanie Joly. Buy Canadian. She was pretty firm and, wide-ranging on that. But the other big piece of today's announcement, and there was lots in there, of course, is support for Canadian businesses and workers. So what kind of help is the government promising?
2: This is quite multifaceted. $7.5 billion in addition to existing programs. And so they're shifting and tweaking a lot of what's already available. Part of the reason for that is because this moment is likely to affect more small and medium-sized businesses. A lot of those sectoral tariffs, you're talking about things like aluminum smelters. Those are not sort of businesses that are the corner shop, but we've been hearing it both on The Current and elsewhere. Now it is some mom-and-pop individual businesses that are going to be feeling this. So the government insists it is going to do more to help out small and medium-sized businesses, things like liquidity supports, basically more money to keep them going. I thought it was striking when they talked about loans that would be available to some businesses. They said you won't have to repay anything until 36 months after the Trump administration. So there really is a level of explicitness, both about what this is about, but also, I would say, about the duration of the fight that we are in for.

0: here. I mean, I'm sure the government would be glad to curtail those programs if indeed we could find some trade peace with the Americans, but a suggestion that we may be in this for the long haul. They're lowering the bar on how much revenue a business has to make to be eligible for some of these programs. Now, it can be as little as $1 million. I appreciate $1 million is still a lot of money, but it will allow other businesses to apply. They're trying to make the system more streamlined, and they're going to make programs easier to access. Notably, they're extending employment insurance benefits in a number of ways. So trying to make it easier for workers who, for instance, now might have walked away from a job. If you left your job voluntarily, you will have access to EI in a way that you might not have previously.
1: Catherine, the finance minister said the government was promising to be rapid, simple, and agile in their response. It'll be businesses who will tell us in the coming days whether in fact those are words or they really will help them.
0: And it's so crucial, right, Susan? I mean, really, if you are a business of 5 or 6 people, you do not have necessarily the capacity to fill out complex paperwork, and you may need this money right away. So that is a very nice top level line from the finance minister. I think it's something that most businesses would say they want, but we often use that phrase, the devil's in the details. I think this is an instance where the specifics of how streamlined and seamless this is are going to matter enormously.
1: Catherine, just in our minute left, I have to ask you about all the tit-for-tat language this morning. Even President Trump now saying that he's thinking about changing Lake Ontario to Lake America and calling Canada the most difficult and unreasonable country, and calling this country, Canada, entitled. Did the any reaction from all these federal ministers lining up in this hour on that front?
0: They are just entering into the question and answer portion, but I will say a couple things about that. We heard from Dominic LeBlanc last night on Power and Politics, and he was just saying, we are not going to engage on some of this. He was being asked about the language about Ontario Premier Doug Ford's posterior. I think everybody has clocked that right now, the size of his backside. That consistently saying they will not engage on all of this. But the one thing I would say about it, Susan, it's only a week ago that Donald Trump put up that Truth Social post, deal exclamation mark, right? He said there was some finalization to do, but where it seemed like the two sides were coming together, ultimately that we might be deepening this economic relationship with the United States, and the speed at which this relationship has nosedived in the past couple of days, just in terms of the rhetoric, it's really striking. We are not in a particularly good place right now. It will be interesting to see to what extent the federal government tries to calmer le jeu, on dit en français, right? To calm things down, to take the temperature down a bit.
1: Well, I wonder if that message has gotten to the Ontario Premier, because, of course, he was silent for a few days, and then he's been quite vocal ever since.
0: He's been out speaking to U.S. media today, and I think he has taken things down a notch, Susan, although it was a lot of notches up, so is one notch enough? We shall see.
1: All right. Well, thank you so much for distilling a very important announcement this morning, and you're right, lightning speed since these talks broke down at midnight on Friday night. Thanks, Catherine.
0: Thanks for having me on, Susan.
1: Catherine Cullen is the host of CBC Radio's The Host, The House. Lisa Raitt is a former Conservative cabinet minister and current member of the Prime Minister's Advisory Committee on Canada-U.S. Economic Relations. All right, I'm sure you've been watching this closely, of course. What is the federal government's response? And do you think that it's going to meet the moment for Canadian businesses, both small and large?
2: Well, I can say that there's a lot of anticipation for the response today. You may know that I work in the banking industry now, and ever since it was announced that we didn't have a deal at 11:30 p.m. on Friday night, the clients have been calling in concerned about how this is going to impact them, especially in the areas that the Section 338 tariffs are going to attach. So,

0: 38s put on. So from a tariff for tariff kind of retaliation, it seems to make sense. But like anything else, and you've said it already this morning, the devil is in the details. And what I have been finding is that over the last year, even with the Section 232 tariffs and the programs around it, there's so many unanticipated consequences and so many places in which there the applicability of somebody getting some relief isn't there, that the government, you know, they're going to have to pay attention to what's going on. And I believe that that's what the minister said, that they're going to pay attention to how these things are going to roll out. And I appreciate the fact that they're going to do that. But all to say, there are going to be higher prices on a number of goods that Canadians are used to purchasing without a tariff on them. And make buying your Canadian counterpart is going to be something that you're going to have to look for on the store shelves.
1: So do you think that escalation, counter tariffs at this level, raising tariffs on steel and aluminum to 50%, for example, a big one, do you think this is the right move?
0: So, you know, it's interesting. I've been reading a lot on social media. Economists are actually divided on this. Some economists say it doesn't help with Canadians going to be paying that price. But on the other side, I fully understand that sometimes you got to get the attention of the other side that you're competing against or you're combating against, essentially. So, yeah, I mean, from a political point of view, do I think that Stephen Harper would have done the same thing? For sure. I think we would have looked at the same kind of retaliatory tariffs. The question is, you know, how precise have you been? And have you taken into consideration all of the circumstances or the unintended consequences that you can have from these things? And can you be nimble and flexible in fixing the things that need to be fixed?
1: Lisa, one more thing. You know, we heard from the Minister of Finance about, you know, timeframes on this. It feels almost COVID-like, you know, when this happens, this will all be over. But it does raise the question of these responses, this help for Canadian businesses is urgent right now, but could it last for a long, long time? We don't know if the trade war will end.
0: That's what worries me the most out of all of this. I didn't like the rhetoric that was blowing up in the last couple of days, because hurt feelings actually do come into consideration when you're trying to get back to the table to negotiate a deal. And I think a deal and a clear trading relationship with the United States is in the best interests of Canada and its citizens. I firmly believe that. And it's going to take a lot to convince me that that's not the case, if you ever could. So I am concerned about this exceeding the time frames that I had hoped when I saw September 8th as the date on which these tariffs would come into place, that that was a signal we're trying to get back to the table. I mean, that's been shut down by the government. And then Mr. Trump says, well, January 1st, that's my deadline. But I don't know. I think nobody knows, quite frankly. It's going to take a conversation between Mr. Trump and Mr. Carney, I think, to get these things back on track and at the table, which would be better for all of our countries.
1: And just in the last minute I have with you, the big concern here for business, of course, is still uncertainty. How much is all this going to put a chill on investment?
0: Oh, definitely. I mean, most definitely. And I was reminded this morning in a client discussion that it's not only the impact on the people who are going to be experiencing the Section 338 tariffs directly. There are, you know, shoulder industries that are going to feel the impact. Look at automotive, for example, the car dealerships, the people who supply the car dealerships, they're all going to be impacted because people aren't going to be necessarily buying cars because they're going to be more expensive. So there are ramifications beyond the actual tariff labels and the tariff codes that are being applied that grind on the economy. So yeah, it's a great concern, great concern.
1: All right, Lisa, thanks so much.
0: Oh, I appreciate it.
1: Lisa Raitt is a former Conservative cabinet minister and current member of the Prime Minister's Advisory Committee on Canada-US Economic Relations. Well, many small businesses will be intently listening to all this morning. They're feeling the direct impact of the new U.S. tariffs, and Ben Eady is one of them. He's the owner of VF Comms, a maker of radio communication antennas. His products, among those hit with the new 50% U.S. tariffs. He's in Calgary. What's your response to what you've heard from the government this morning about help is on its way?
2: So this is the first time since the 15th when I had to stop sales to the U.S. where I actually feel like there's something I can do. Mm-hmm. You know, I've been sitting on the sidelines kind of watching this, and And I like to have action. And unfortunately, I haven't had that until now. So, you know,

0: I feel somewhat better, but cautiously optimistic.
1: Is there a way in for you to access some of these supports?
0: I'm hoping so. I believe Lisa had pointed out things like the devil's in the details and the qualifications for some of the relief. There was like the Prairie Tariff Relief Fund that was before this. They had things like you had to be in a incorporated business for 2 years and an employee. So a couple of things come into account here is that not all small businesses, in fact, a lot of them are not incorporated. There's a lot of sole proprietorships.
1: Right.
0: Then, you know, if you're pulling a dividend versus being an employee, you know, those things disqualify you from any of the help.
1: Right.
0: So, you know, it's one of those where I need to see the fine details to really, you know, answer that.
1: And Ben, remind us what has been the impact so far as of these tariffs from the U.S. going into place on Saturday?
0: So a lot of people don't realize that I had to stop sales to the U.S. on the 15th, not the 19th, because it takes time to get things across the border. So since, 10 days ago, I have not been selling anything. I literally have had a flat line of sales. So, normally in this period of time, I'd be making between, say, $5,000 and $15,000, and I've lost all that.
1: Gosh. And just briefly, do you, in the light of all this and your business being whacked, do you support having counter tariffs on the United States announced by the government today?
0: I absolutely do. The thing is that this is more than just tariffs. Again, when it comes into sovereignty, it's not cool. And it's not something that I take lightly.
1: Well, here's hoping that there is something in these packages announced today for you and businesses like you. And thanks so much for sharing with us the effect on you and your feelings going forward.
0: Yes, of course.
1: Ben Eady is the owner of VF Comms, a maker of radio communication antennas in Calgary. I'm Susan Ormiston, and you're listening to The Current Review. A warning, this next story contains details about violence against children and attempted suicide. Lindsay Clancy's former mother-in-law said she was begging for help.
2: She reached out to me in November and told me that she felt unwell.
3: Did she describe any symptoms for you?
2: She did.
3: Tell the jurors what she said.
2: She felt, mostly she had insomnia. She was losing her appetite. She was very anxious and sad.
1: Lindsay Clancy has admitted to killing her three young children, Cora, 5, Dawson, 3, and 8-month-old Callan. She's pleading not guilty by reason of insanity. Her defense argues she was suffering from postpartum psychosis after months of deteriorating mental health and repeated attempts to get help. Her murder trial has sparked intense debate over whether or not she should be held criminally responsible. Elizabeth Breenig is a staff writer at The Atlantic. So for those of us who aren't following this closely, the trial, can you walk us through what happened on the day of the murders in January 2023?
4: Yes, Lindsay Clancy had been playing with her children earlier that day. But as the day progressed, it seems, according to her defense, that she began having auditory hallucinations. She heard a male voice telling her she had to kill her children. While her husband, Patrick Clancy, was out picking up medication and food for the family, she strangled her children with exercise bands and then cut her neck and wrists and jumped out a second-story window in an attempt to take her own life. She is paralyzed now from the waist down, and she is on trial for murder.
1: Gosh, it couldn't be sadder, really. But we know now through this trial that Lindsay was having mental health struggles for quite some time before this. Can you tell us about that?
4: Yes. For months, Lindsay Clancy had sought treatment for pretty severe postpartum depression. She had gone to doctors. She had been prescribed, I think, 13 medications in 4 months. She had written in her phone notes and her journal about being, you know, pretty much at the end of her rope, about feeling extreme guilt for not being able to treat her third child as her first, you know, with spending that much time with the child. She was

0: sort of consumed by these dark thoughts. And then, you know, postpartum depression sometimes becomes postpartum psychosis. And it appears her illness started out as a severe and deep depression and then began to take on psychotic features.
1: Was she able to get psychiatric treatment? And if so, what was it?
0: She was prescribed medication, although she has filed a lawsuit against her medical providers for negligence, essentially, for not recognizing how severe her condition was. She was also hospitalized for a few days, but came home. So there was an attempt to access help, but it was not enough. No one seemed to recognize how severe what she was going through really was.
1: Gosh. So that was 3.5 years ago. What's happened to Lindsay ever since then?
0: Lindsay is paralyzed from the waist down. She's wheelchair bound. Since then, she has been held in custody. And now her trial has begun. She's facing 3 counts of first degree murder, which has a mandatory sentence of life without parole.
1: So what's on trial at the trial, Elizabeth, if you will? What are the arguments being made by the prosecution and the defense relating to this not guilty by insanity?
0: The defense is putting forward the efforts Lindsay made to access mental health care and all of the signs in her writings and interactions with people around the time of the murder to assert that she was extremely unwell. She was psychotic, which means she had a break with reality. She was having hallucinations, and she could no longer accurately understand what was happening around her. And she couldn't resist this impulse that developed in her to take the lives of her children and herself. The prosecution, meanwhile, is saying that even though she may have been mentally ill, it doesn't meet the legal standard for insanity. And they're pointing to the fact that Lindsay seemed to plan what took place. She asked her husband to leave the house. And they claim that rational planning is a sign that a person wasn't legally insane.
1: And does the Massachusetts state law cover this idea of postpartum psychosis?
0: It does. So insanity defenses, it's not really important what the specific diagnosis is. What matters per the legal standard of insanity is whether a person could resist their impulses, whether they had the capacity mentally to conform their conduct to the law, and whether they understood what they were doing was right or wrong. So they're arguing in the defense's case that Lindsay meets those standards.
1: You write in your story for The Atlantic that although she appears to be have been extremely sick in the months leading up to this, the jury may still find her legally sane. Can you tell us about that? Is that what history tells us in these cases?
0: It has certainly happened. So in legal cases where a person appears extremely unwell, sort of inarguably unwell, it's still the case that juries can find them legally sane. And Lindsay is facing that very real possibility. The jury may decide that even though it seems sort of incontrovertibly true that she was very sick in the months leading up to the murders, that she nevertheless showed a degree of planning and understanding her actions rationally that suggests she was, even though she was mentally ill, sane.
1: So this whole idea of insanity is sort of being tried here in this case, and that's receiving an enormous amount of attention. You know, there's a global conversation around her actions and whether she should be committed to a psychiatric hospital or locked up in prison. What's that been like?
0: I think this trial has really captured the attention of the entire country here in the USA. And I think there are a lot of reasons for that. One is that a lot of women can relate to the idea of having been unwell, having been very depressed, or having been struggling in the months after giving birth, and have found healthcare providers to be less than receptive to the idea of taking their illness seriously. And so I think Lindsay Clancy has sort of taken on a symbolic meaning to a lot of women as someone who tried very hard.

0: hard to get help after giving birth and was turned away, essentially, or failed time after time. So I think that makes her case relatable in a certain way. And I think also it's horrifying. It's a nightmare, the idea that any person, even a very, very good, attentive mother, could be overcome by these forces outside of their control, I think is very disturbing for people. And a lot of people are struggling with that.
1: It's very frightening, immensely. Of course, the dark side of this in our social media landscape is many TikTokers are following it and some are spinning unfounded conspiracy theories. What's that been like?
0: So that's also been a background issue as this trial has progressed, where a lot of internet sleuths, people who are following this trial in sort of TikTokable clips, have come to the conclusion that Lindsay Clancy didn't commit the murders at all, even though that's what she and her defense are stipulating, but rather it was her husband. I think there are a lot of reasons for people to go in this direction. I think people are frustrated that in the months leading up to the murders, it appears he did not recognize how much she was struggling. And so I feel people are frustrated with him on that count. And I think also because Clancy is somewhat relatable because of what she went through with her postpartum depression and eventually psychosis, that people have decided she's a good person. She couldn't have done this. But I think the really nightmarish aspect of this is that good people do things like this.
1: What are the options, depending on what happens in the trial? What will happen to Lindsay Clancy?
0: If she's found guilty, she's facing, like I said, a mandatory life sentence. She will be in prison for the rest of her life. If she is found not guilty by reason of insanity, she'll be held in a psychiatric facility instead of a prison. Periodically, she will come up for reconsideration. So there will be hearings on whether she's well enough to live outside the facility on her own. Even if that happens, she will be under an incredible amount of surveillance. It's sort of ultra parole and probation. She will have to check in with the authorities. Her options for the way she lives her life will be limited. And it's possible that, you know, in all of these hearings, she will never be found competent to exit a psychiatric facility. Andrea Yates, a woman who drowned her five children in 2001 under similar circumstances, is still in custody today.
1: I was struck by the final line in your excellent story. You write, regardless of what the jury decides, she's already in hell and has been for some time. It's absolutely tragic, the whole thing. Do you think from looking at this case that there is something good that could come out of this trial in general for the way we think about insanity and more importantly, the way we prosecute insanity?
0: I hope so. And, you know, if nothing else, I think it's brought a greater awareness of how severe postpartum mental illness can be. I think lots of people have heard of having the baby blues, you know, for a few weeks or a few days after giving birth. There's a sort of hormonal crash, and a lot of women experience symptoms of depression. And I think that understanding of postpartum mental illness is sort of, it's reductive and it's dismissive in a certain way because it treats these experiences as minor and temporary. But if anything good can come of this trial, I hope it's introducing people to how severe and how serious postpartum mental illness can be. I hope healthcare providers take this as a notice to take these illnesses much more seriously. And I hope people who are in the lives of women who have just given birth or who have just given birth themselves learn about signs that they may not be doing well and may need help.
1: Thank you so much, Elizabeth, for shining light on this. Such an important topic. We appreciate it.
0: Thanks so much for having me.
1: Elizabeth Breenig is a staff writer at The Atlantic. Hundreds of people have been showing up to support Lindsay Clancy, rallying outside the courthouse. The trial has brought maternal mental health to the forefront of public conversation.
2: I deeply feel like Lindsay was failed by the medical system.
3: Postpartum can look like one thing for one person and completely different to another. Same thing with psychosis.

0: process. So I just hope they kind of take into play that everything is different for everyone and that Lindsay was severely struggling and she was severely failed.
1: Megan Cliffel is a writer and mother of three children. She experienced postpartum psychosis 8 months after giving birth to her second child and has since become a mental health advocate. She's in Cleveland, Ohio. You've said that you saw yourself in Lindsay Clancy. That's very frightening. And it might have been you, you say. Can you share with us what you went through?
2: Sure. So 8 months after the birth of our second baby girl, I had been not feeling like myself since about 4 months postpartum after I went back to work and went back to a bunch of stress, honestly. And my husband was like, what do you mean you don't feel like yourself? And I said, I don't know. I just feel anxious and a bit sad. But we were two working parents in New York City. We had a lot of responsibility. We didn't have a lot of family support. So I kind of just kept going. And honestly, out on the outside, it looked good. You know, our kids were doing well. I was doing well at work. But I kept on like that until, you know, 4 months later, one Friday evening, I step onto the subway to go back downtown, and it is just as if my rational brain is left behind with the shutting of the subway doors. People glance at me as I enter the subway, as they often do when someone new enters, but instead of sort of seeing that as a normal behavior, all their eyes on me, I suddenly believe I'm being watched. And then a second later, when they turn their gaze back to phones and have earbuds in their ears, I'm then believing I'm not just being watched, I'm being surveilled. And that's about 5 p.m. on a Friday night. And the next essentially like 16 or so hours, things just get more and more terrifying. And my brain is knitting things together into this kind of complex reality where I believe there's some kind of cultish scheme running the city. And I am the center of it in some way. And they're out to get me and my kids. And eventually, you know, I was planning to head to a gathering of friends, and I did. But I left when a woman there said, "Who's watching your kids?" I thought she was threatening me, and she was threatening the lives of my two baby girls. And I thought this gathering of friends was actually a recruitment event. And so I essentially leave. I run walk through the streets of the Lower East Side back home, picturing my girls honestly being killed in my apartment. And my husband was expecting me to be out with friends. So when I kind of threw open the door, he says, "You know, why are you home?" But I think "why are you home" means he wanted me to join, and that he's in on it. And so essentially, you know, from about 6 p.m. on a Friday night until, you know, Saturday morning, when I'm handcuffed by the NYPD, it's like a battle with my husband, but I'm keeping everything I believe I know in, because I don't want him to know that I know he's out to get us, because it will reduce my chances of getting out alive with the kids. And so, you know, he has no idea I'm unwell until Saturday morning, when things kind of turn physical and I land punches on his face trying to get to our two baby girls that he's now kind of stowed in our bedroom safely. And then alternately, I'm running to the door of our apartment building to try and get to the roof to show I'd be willing to jump to prove my loyalty to this thing we're up against, because at that point I thought I had no other options. And you know, at that point he's on the phone with a friend of mine, and she says, "Listen, if you're afraid she's going to hurt somebody or herself, you've got to call 911 and so he does. He was worried I'd lose custody of the children, so he delayed, and also we had no idea something called postpartum psychosis existed. So eventually the NYPD enter, and I'm taken to Bellevue Psychiatric Hospital. But I'm still deeply deluded, you know, and I believed people were coming to get me. And in effect, people did come to get me. And so I'm still lost in this kind of web of delusions. I am sedated at the hospital, and then I wake up in a twin bed in the dark, and I think I've been captured. I try and escape several times because I think maybe my baby girls are still alive and I've got to get to them. I'm then sedated again. And, you know, it kind of goes on like that until somebody convinces me to take medicine.
1: Megan, it sounds like a break, like a psychotic break as we know now. But did you know anything about that possibility?
2: I knew nothing about it. You know, I had access to healthcare and it was my second child, but I knew nothing about it. And, you know, I now know as an advocate that that's sort of by design, honestly. It's not.

0: included in the DSM, which is the main handbook here in the United States that psychiatrists use to identify and treat mental health conditions. And so as a result, we're decades behind on research, investment study, doctors' knowledge, and parent community knowledge, honestly. And, you know, when I experienced it, I sort of thought, oh, if everybody knew about this, everything would be different. But when I actually became an advocate, I learned that the reality is more terrifying. It's like we've documented this for, you know, hundreds of years, and it's still not included in the DSM. And actually, psychiatrists are not required to learn about mental health conditions related to being a woman, i.e. reproductive psychiatry, because there's no board exams in it, so they're not assessed on it. So we have a real perfect storm where the healthcare system is not set up to meet the needs of women, and yet maternal mental health complications are the most common a side effect of birth affecting 1 in 5 women. Postpartum psychosis is only 1 to 2 in 1,000, but, you know, instead of having a system that kind of wraps around women and families during this vulnerable time, we sort of are like, you give birth and it's like, see you in 6 weeks, and you're not prepared with understanding the range of conditions or the range of things that can happen. There's no paid leave. So it's a real perfect storm.
1: So this case was not a surprise to you. Do you think that there is some way that through this current tragic case and through your experience that we will look at mental health after birth for mothers, and particularly the psychotic part of it, as a real concern?
0: I am deeply, deeply hopeful that, you know, that will come from this public attention at this moment. I'm hopeful. I'm really hopeful. And, you know, I will also say, when I became an advocate, I've worked with women who, you know, have kind of been screaming about this. There was a really thoughtful press, even in like 1987, I was 6 when it was written, outlining all of the problems. And 40 years later, those same problems still exist. So I'm hopeful that this case helps spark real change. But I think it needs to be a systemic reckoning. And I'm hopeful that it will be, rather than just kind of fade with the media cycle.
1: Are you seeing within the trial that Clancy's mental health is being questioned, that people are not, that certainly the prosecution is relying more on her instability, her approach as a mother, as opposed to the deeply medical issue at hand?
0: Yeah, I do think people are not, really... honestly, understanding what psychosis is and how one can be, in my experience, I was behaving very logically. I was keeping everything in, not telling my husband, but I was in a deeply deluded state where I thought everyone was out to get us. And so I don't think people really understand psychosis or postpartum psychosis. And, that's not okay. And I'm hopeful that this case will recenter on the very real nature of postpartum mental illness and postpartum psychosis specifically.
1: You had another baby after you went through this experience. How did you approach that, and how did you deal with that?
0: Yeah, so the risk of recurrence for us was 1 in 3 unmedicated. And so I took medication immediately after birth, prophylactically. I took lithium for a year. I had a good reproductive psychiatrist. I had a therapist. I left the labor force, so I minimized stressors. I set kind of boundaries with people and things that stressed me out. And then I prioritized healthful habits like connection, joy, and movement. And honestly, it was like I lived in another country where we cared about, where women's well-being was sacred. And, we not only staved off recurrence of postpartum psychosis, but we experienced so much more joy the third time around. And, you know, it was because we had resources and were able to do it. And we had knowledge and we were scared. And I actually believe having a proactive plan in place like we did for our third child should be standard care for women. It would look different based on somebody's risk profile. But in effect, we kind of know if you have anxiety or depression outside of the postpartum period, like before, you're more likely to have it in the postpartum. We know if you're known bipolar, you're more likely to have postpartum psychosis. And so there's a lot we know that we can kind of, we almost have like a crystal

0: crystal ball, and we can use that information to build a plan centered around women and families to support them through this kind of life-altering transition of welcoming a new human into the world. And I really believe that should be standard care rather than care that's just kind of centered around the baby and women almost left in this desert afterwards and not prepared with a range of things that can happen before.
1: In just 30 seconds we have left here, what would be your one thing to tell mothers who are struggling?
0: Don't forget there's free support out there from Postpartum Support International is a great place to look for knowledgeable providers, which can be a great game changer. 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And by dedicating your time to your own healing, you can totally get better and even come back a better version of yourself.
1: It was brave to get into pregnancy again, Megan, and I'm so happy to hear that you have a happy family of three girls now?
0: No, two girls and a boy.
1: Oh, there
0: the
1: you
0: last
1: go.
0: One's a boy.
1: All right. Well, thank you so much for sharing your story on this incredibly important trial going on.
0: Thank you. Thank you.
1: Megan Cliffell is a mother of three who experienced postpartum psychosis. She's a writer and mental health advocate. If you or someone you know are looking for resources around postpartum, you can call or text Postpartum Support International, 1-800-944-4773. 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I'm Susan Ormiston, and you're listening to The Current Review. Throughout the summer, we've been bringing you the best of CBC podcasts, and today we continue with Understood, Deepfake Porn Empire. It looks at how non-consensual deepfake porn is becoming increasingly pervasive. This series is intended for a mature audience. Here's episode 2, hosted by tech journalist Sam Cole.
2: I had a friend reach out and say, hey, I have this video of you. I can send you the link, but I don't want to forward it over school email. And I saw that and my first reaction was like, oh, this is weird, but like, I think they got hacked. And so I DM'd them on Facebook and said, hey man, I think your email got hacked. This is the message that I got from you. And he messaged back and said, no, I'm sorry. Actually, this is real. I didn't get hacked. You actually got deep faked.
3: This is Taylor Klein.
2: That's my pseudonym. I am an engineer in Silicon Valley. And I guess what else can I share about myself?
3: Not a lot, actually. We've changed Taylor's name and also her friend's names. When Taylor's friend sent her that you've been deepfaked message, it was 2020. At the time, Taylor didn't even know what a deepfake was. In his next message, Taylor's friend sent her a link to a Pornhub video. She's at her boyfriend's place and they're together when she clicks through.
2: I mean, seeing the... This is difficult. We saw the profile, and once we pull the profile up, it looks like a pornographic profile that I have made, and I just see like my face looking back at me, but like it's not really my face. Like the eyes just look lifeless, and so I'm staring at myself in this video that I know I haven't made. I know I didn't consent to being made, but it's also not my body. It's just my face on another person's body. It felt like such a deep, deep violation. My first thought was like, okay, maybe this is some spam, like some bot created this, like a person didn't do this. And then as we started looking at like the profiles, because there were multiple of them, they just seemed so specific to me that it became clear that a person was actually behind this.
3: What Taylor means by specific is that whoever had posted these videos had also shared details about her. They'd posted her name, her real one, the name of her school, even her hometown.
4: A A disturbing trend on social media struck one of the world's biggest stars this week. Fake, explicit images of Taylor Swift have flooded social media.
5: Sexually suggestive ads appearing to show celebrities like Emma Watson.

0: Watson and Scarlett Johansson, even though the images of the stars are completely fake.
1: At first, deepfake porn was mostly of celebrities, people who live online, or whose image is already out there. And that made it easy for some to shrug it off. Sure, deepfake porn wasn't great, but it was just one of the many landmines that came with being famous. But however flimsy you might find that reasoning, it's also no longer true.
2: There is no woman in the world who is safe from this technology.
1: And Taylor Klein, an engineering student living in Anywhere USA, was about to find out the only way to stop the person deepfaking her was to hunt them down herself. I'm Sam Cole. This is Understood, Deepfake Porn Empire, Episode 2, So You've Been Deepfaked. At this point, I've talked to dozens of people who've been the targets of non-consensual deepfake porn. And there are certain things their experiences have in common. Discovery, violation, bewilderment, fear, rage, and a desire to act, to do something. For Taylor, that went like this.
3: The first instinct is like, okay, well, what are we supposed to do? Something has happened. Something without my consent has been posted online. What do I do? I guess I call the police and see what they can do.
4: May 22, 2020.
5: Police dispatch recorded.
6: I got a message saying that there was fake pornographic videos of me online, and I'm honestly not sure what to do.
5: Yes, do you know who might have done this?
6: We have no idea.
5: It's kind of iffy because this is not a crime that's like happening for this. I'm really not quite sure. Phone number?
3: I don't know what I expected to happen. I think in my very sheltered, very privileged mind, I was expecting them to be like, yep, we'll handle it. We'll figure out who did this and we will let you know when we do. And that got destroyed pretty quickly.
1: In the weeks that followed, as Taylor waited to hear from the police, she tried to go on as normal. But every time she passed the campus, saw friends, or even just lay in bed trying to fall asleep, the deepfakes kept circling in her mind. Finally, Taylor got a phone call from the police.
3: The detective was trying to discuss the case and, you know, was like asking if someone had put porn of me online. And I said, no. They just put my face on someone else's body, and he was having trouble understanding like what the problem was. And I had to like kind of walk him through it and explain like, I did not consent to this. Then he made some weird comments of like, I'm going to have to like really examine this closely, and just made me feel real, real uncomfortable. Yeah, it was just a weird, weird conversation.
1: But then, on top of the weirdness, the detective told her something else, something she was not expecting.
3: He said, this is like, basically, it's not good that it happened, but they had a right to do it. Like, it wasn't illegal.
1: What was your reaction to hearing him say that?
3: It felt like a gut punch when he told me that whoever did it had a right to do it. It kind of just, it made me feel very alone.
1: When I talk to people who aren't familiar with the world of deepfake porn, this is usually the thing that floors them, the legal void. When Taylor found out she'd been deepfaked back in 2020, the laws were scattershot. In the US, where she lives, only a handful of states had begun introducing any kind of recourse for targets. It wasn't until the spring of 2025 that Congress passed the Take It Down Act. The act makes it a crime to knowingly publish or threaten to publish intimate images, including AI-generated deepfakes, without consent. But the law has its problems, including issues with enforcement and potential overreach with real free speech concerns. Meanwhile, in the vast majority of places, including most of Europe and all of Canada, there was not then and is not yet a criminal law covering the non-consensual creation and distribution of synthetic sexual images. In Canada, at the end of 2025, Justice Minister Sean Fraser introduced the Protect

0: Protecting Victims Act. If it passes, it will make distributing non-consensual sexual deepfakes a criminal offense. As of early 2026, the bill is currently making its way through Parliament. But so far, targets of deepfake porn have mostly had to rely on a patchwork of other laws, so-called revenge porn statutes, child sexual abuse laws, and occasionally civil and privacy torts. And so, it was under those conditions that in 2020, Taylor went looking for legal help. Adam Dodge is a lawyer and the founder of NTAB. It stands for End Technology Enabled Abuse. He spoke to Taylor in the documentary Another Body, My AI Nightmare. You'll hear clips from the film throughout this episode.
1: I called the state police and they basically told me, you know, we can't do anything for you. We're not going to do anything for you.
2: I'm not surprised, but I'm sorry to hear that's happened. So with respect to non-consensual pornography laws, deepfakes typically don't fall within the parameters of those laws because it's not the victim's body. That's why we typically look for other ways, false impersonation or credible impersonation.
0: False impersonation. If Taylor could show that the person making deepfakes of her had pretended to be her multiple times, she could potentially go after them for that.
3: That's all the time we have for The Current Review. You can listen to the rest of this episode wherever you get your podcasts. I'm Susan Ormiston. Thanks for listening.
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4: 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The multiple Juno Award-winning artist embarked on her Songs and Stories tour, her first headlining cross-country tour in 17 years. 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
6: From CBC News, The World This Hour, I'm Claude Pegg. Tens of billions of dollars in retaliatory tariffs, billions more in support for workers and businesses. Canada is pushing back against the U.S. tariffs as the trade war escalates. Cameron McIntosh now has reaction from affected industries.
7: In a packed warehouse in Guelph, Ontario, Jim Estelle, owner of Danby Appliances, is clear.
8: Well, Canada had to do something, and doing counter-tariffs is as reasonable as anything.
7: Optimistic Canadian tariffs will drive up prices for his American competitors. A different take at this agricultural equipment plant in southern Manitoba.
9: There's going to be some awkward conversations.
7: Derek Friesen is CEO of Fiber. Half his customers are American. The specialized U.S.-built base for his trailer will soon be subject to a 25% Canadian tariff, adding at least $15,000 to final production costs. Then there's seafood. Largely ignored by American tariffs, the counter tariffs target dozens of raw American products processed in Canada. Chris Fascotto of the Nova Scotia Seafood Alliance says the industry was caught off guard.
10: I'm surprised.
7: Along with tariffs on about $27.6 billion worth of U.S. imports, the federal government is promising Canadian businesses and workers billions in aid, including increased access to employment insurance. Cameron McIntosh, CBC News, Toronto.
6: Reaction in the U.S. to Canada's trade positions has been blunt, particularly from President Donald Trump, who let loose again with a series of social media tirades. Catherine Tunney reports.
11: There's no doubt that it causes concern amongst our farmers and ranchers, as it is a lot of unknown out there.
12: U.S. Agriculture Secretary Brooke Rolland, as American farmers, businesses, and industries brace for new Canadian counter tariffs. Canadians say their primary focus was on mirroring the sectors the Trump administration attacked first, and not on states vulnerable in the upcoming November midterms. Regardless, the incoming Canadian tariffs are expected to inflict harm on U.S. industries already suffering from the trade war 2 months before Americans vote, like Wisconsin Dairy, Ohio Steel, and Michigan Auto.
10: The Ontario Premier, Doug.

0: Ford is joining us right now.
1: The escalating trade war has garnered prime coverage and scrutiny in U.S. media. In an official statement, the White House says Canada has a record of clear and deliberate abuse and accused Canadian leadership of choosing retaliation over partnership. Catherine Tunney, CBC News, Washington.
2: She was a singer, a businesswoman, and a philanthropist, but above all, Dolly Parton was an icon. Tonight, her publicist says that Parton died at a Nashville hospital after a brief battle with cancer at the age of 80. Magda Gabrielsalasa has more on the country icon's life. Working
3: a songbird with a sunny personality and sky-high hair, striking the right chords with legendary lyrics. Dolly Parton did it all with flair. Parton sang about tough topics like poverty and complicated love. She sparkled in movies like Steel Magnolias, reached new heights with a theme park.
4: Hey, welcome to Dollywood!
3: But it's music that made her an icon. She's in multiple musical hall of fames.
5: Sadness lies with us.
3: Recently, Parton spoke about a series of health struggles, but was also still planning new projects. Her nephew, Brian Seaver, announcing today, via video, that Parton passed away. Parton was known for speaking up for marginalized communities. She provided kids with free books through her Imagination Library, and she was a musical mentor to many. Dolly Parton was 80 years old. Magda Gebrselassie, CBC News, Toronto.
2: The U.S. has recorded the first confirmed deaths from measles this year. Health officials say two people have died of the disease in Pennsylvania. The state is seeing the highest number of cases in three decades. Officials in the state say both people were unvaccinated. And that is your World This Hour. For CBC News, I'm Claude Fague.
6: And now, the weather forecast for Barrie and Huronia. Tonight, clear, although fog does develop just near midnight, low of 10. And for Wednesday, those fog patches clear in the morning, then mainly sunny. Increasingly cloudy later on in the morning going into the afternoon, however, high of 26. For Peterborough and the Court, those tonight, clear early this evening with some fog developing just before midnight and a low of 9. And for Wednesday, the fog clears and becomes a mix of sun and cloud for the rest of the day, a high of 25.
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9: Welcome to CBC Music Live. I'm Odario Williams. Today on the show, part two of a two-part concert from Canada's Queen of R&B, Julie Black. She's a platinum-selling recording artist who has won multiple Juno Awards and was inducted into Canada's Walk of Fame in 2021. She has released 4 studio albums, 2 remix EPs, collaborated and written for many artists, including Nas, Jean Clair, Cardinal Official, Destiny's Child, and Sean Paul. Well, last year she embarked on her first headlining cross-country tour in 17 years, and her first as an independent artist. On this night, she performed to a captivated, sold-out crowd at the Rose Theatre in Brampton, Ontario. Her set featured songs spanning her 20-year music career. It's also very special because the tour is dedicated to the memory of her late mother, Agatha. We played the first part of this concert last week, and now we're back with part two. This tour was fittingly called the Stories and Songs Tour. Well, here she is to talk about her journey as a musical artist. Let's dive in.
10: I just want to thank everybody tonight, because I did not. God is good. Just got to keep traveling.

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Mom would say to me all the time, Jewel, as long as you have life, you have time. This is what we get to do tonight. Right, Dwayne? Right, Tara, Marlon? Love is showing up.

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It's an action. 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Full stop. 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

0: That was Julie Black on stage at the Rose Theater in Brampton. I'm Odario Williams. You're listening to CBC Music Live. As we mentioned earlier, this show was part of Julie Black's Songs and Stories tour, where she played a set of career-spanning songs and shared personal stories with the audience. Let's dive back into this set. Here she is to talk about her next song, Just a Moment.
1: This is a song I actually barely sing from my album Revival. It's one of my favorites, because life is just...

0: You're listening to Julie Black performing live on stage at the Rose Theater in Brampton, Ontario. I'm Odario Williams. 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
1: As you're sitting, I want you to raise your hand up like this. Just pump it like this. Get ready to pump. We're going to break through a glass ceiling right now. Let's go.
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ability.

0: That was Julie Black with Just a Moment. She was recorded live on stage at the Rose Theater in Brampton, Ontario. I'm Odario Williams. You're listening to CBC Music Live. We are midway through a concert from the Toronto R&B star. And as you can hear, she's playing a career-spanning set of songs and sharing personal stories with the audience. It was her first headlining cross-country tour in 17 years and her first as an independent artist, which is very cool. Now, this is part two of a two-part concert from her Songs and Stories tour earlier this year. The last half of her set kicks off with an epic version of the Bob Marley classic, Redemption Song. We caught up with Julie backstage to find out why she chose to cover it.
1: So last year, I was doing my first show in Jamaica. Well, second show, pardon me. And this is a time when it was Bob Marley's birthday. And, you know, we sing I typically sing Three Little Birds. But I was at a place in my life where I knew, like, I have to be honest with myself in giving grace, getting grace, forgiveness, not having people live rent-free in my mind. And it's like, okay, this is something I needed to put into the set. And it's an 8-minute, almost 10-minute version. I sang it at the Olympics by myself. I didn't think it would resonate the same way. Standing ovation by myself. It's very special tonight. I'm singing it with Rebo as a duet. She's such a brilliant artist, person, singer, and my new little sister.

the front. It's about redemption. It's about loving the skin that you're in.

I wasn't always this Julie. Depend on when you met me. I was bully with a J. Or jelly with a U. Jelly with a U is if you're my friend. Bully with a J is the Finch girl. She still serves a purpose. She's my protection. But I'll say this. There's a lot of us in this room, and I got this from my fiance Valentine. He said, babe, why are you letting certain people live rent-free in your mind? Rent is expensive. Forgiveness. Letting go. But forgiveness doesn't give you access to my future, but it's the gateway to freedom. Do you agree?

says, create in me a new heart and renew a righteous spirit within me. 'Cause all I ever had Where's Mommy Reynolds? She's been on my spirit. Thank you, and Nutty Reynolds.

world is in a serious place. The only way we win this is by loving one another. Truly. True agape love. Come here, you all. Let's join the line.

0: is Julie Black on stage at the Rose Theater in Brampton with a cover of the Bob Marley classic, Redemption Song. I'm Odario Williams. You're listening to CBC Music Live. She closed out her set with another classic cover that has become one of her biggest hits to date. Here's 7 Day Fool.
1: My mom wants to tell one story here.
2: Yes?
1: Before, I thought she was shy, but she's not, okay?
2: Yes. God is good. God is good. Because when I was coming to Canada, and I reached a certain place, at a place named Chapleton, the bus go right over the gully. And when I look up to God, and God saved me, and said, I look up and I said, God, you saved me twice. But I'm not going on back. And I come to Canada and I make a life here. I don't have it easy over here. I never have it easy. But I decide, by God's help,

do it tonight. We'll take a quick moment to introduce the band. We have Daheem on guitar, Courtney on the keys and guitar, Weber holding down on the keys, Kemi on the bass. We have Rochelle, Tariq, and Camille on the vocals. We have a whole team with us. My manager in front of house, Jason Reynolds, give me a round of applause. Ginger Jesus, Brian, Trey on the drums. So listen, y'all showed up tonight. You showed up. Is your belly full? Are you satisfied? Where's Tori? Tori, come. I need to take a family photo. We're going to take a family photo. Okay? Make sure your teeth, make sure there's no rocks in your teeth and all them things. Okay? We're taking a big picture. Put the lights up top, too, because we can get lights up top. Yeah, we want lights by everybody. Okay? You got everybody, Tori? Yeah? Yes, you got a good one? Yeah? Okay. So listen, like Jason said earlier, this is proof of concept. Some people think if, you know, if you're not a Swiftie, one of them thing there, then you can't, then there's no shows happening. Or part of the Beehive. I love them both. They're my peers. But guess what? I'm yours. We need your love. We need your support. I'm asking for your love and support. So next time, in a couple years, we're selling out the Rogers Center. Are you with me? Are you with me? Yeah. Let's take it home. Let's take it home. Let's take it home.

That was Julie Black with her signature song, 7 Day Fool, recorded live at the Rose Theater in Brampton. It was part two of our two-part series dedicated to her Songs and Stories tour. Now, if you want to watch exclusive performances, candid interviews, and behind-the-scenes content featuring your favorite artists from Canada and beyond, please check out CBC Music's YouTube page. 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Thanks to our production team of Judith Lynch, Doug Doctor, Ian Terrio, and Jason Reynolds for bringing us this concert. CBC Music Live is produced by Andrew.

0: 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I'm Odario Williams. Have a wonderful week. 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
2: 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It's time for another edition of That's Puzzling. Host Pia Chattopadhyay competes against one familiar voice and one clever listener in a battle of brain games devised by puzzle master Peter Brown. That's Puzzling, all summer long. Friday afternoon at 1, 1:30 in Newfoundland. 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
3: Many Canadians who want to do their part in the country's trade war remain eager to buy local. But the lawyer behind a proposed class action lawsuit targeting maple washing says that's often easier said than done.
4: From CBC News, The World This Hour, I'm Claude Fay. Tens of billions of dollars in retaliatory tariffs, billions more in support for workers and businesses. Federal ministers today laid out the Canadian plan of attack in the escalating trade war with the U.S. Kate McKenna has the details.
5: We chose Canada.
6: Finance Minister François-Philippe Champagne announced the details of nearly $28 billion in counter tariffs aimed at the U.S. A necessary move, he says, after talks with the U.S. broke down.
5: Effective September 8, Canada will impose counter tariffs of up to 15, 25, or 50%.
6: In a list released by Ottawa, some 700 items the U.S. exports to Canada will soon face counter tariffs. U.S. steel and aluminum products will be tariffed at 50%. Other American products facing 50% tariffs include perfumes and makeup, smartphones, and milk products. Meanwhile, other sectors, including seafood, pulp and paper, and electronics, are being hit at lower rates. The federal government also announced $7.5 billion in supports for workers and businesses. Patty Haidu is the Minister of Jobs.
7: So we're making sure that the tools that we need to pivot to new markets, to change products or services and come out stronger than ever are there now and for as long as it takes to weather this storm.
6: Kate McKenna, CBC News, Ottawa.
4: CBC News chief political correspondent Rosemary Barton spoke to California Governor Gavin Newsom about those counter tariffs and his reaction to the trade war and when he thinks Donald Trump will come back to the negotiating table.
8: I absolutely believe within a matter of days, I couldn't imagine more than 2-3 weeks, he'll be back at the table. He's getting crushed. He's getting hammered by his own party right now. Imagine being Mike Rogers trying to run for the United States Senate in Michigan. Imagine being the gubernatorial candidates in places or senatorial candidates in places like Maine or Ohio. This is the impacts are outsized up there, and he's putting all of them in a terrible position. And so I think the pressure is coming from within the party, not just externally from people like myself and obviously from Canadians.
4: And you can watch the full interview with California Governor Gavin Newsom tonight on The National. Loblaw is restoring country of origin labeling on fresh produce in most provinces. Shoppers started noticing the information was removed earlier this month, but now the company is reversing course. Loblaw tells CBC it wants to help shoppers buy Canadian products amid trade uncertainty with the U.S. Country of origin labeling on produce is required in both Ontario and Quebec by law. Well, we're getting an eyewitness account.

0: out after an employee at Montreal's Trudeau International Airport was hit by a plane last night and later died. Montreal police say the aircraft was reversing when it hit the ground crew worker. The individual has been identified as 39-year-old Oscar Robayo. A passenger aboard the Paris-bound flight described to CBC News the horror of watching the fatal pushback accident unfold from his seatback screen. I could see the nose landing gear, and then all of a sudden, it was as if the tarmac worker had stumbled, says Matthew Doveno. And then at that moment, the plane backed up, and we felt the shock, he says. Employment and Social Development Canada has opened an investigation. Hundreds of stuffed animals left for Parker, the 11-year-old boy whose disappearance prompted a citywide search in Calgary, have been donated to the Calgary Food Bank. Parker's body was found in a network of pipes near Deerfoot Trail nearly a month ago. Since then, Calgarians have left behind toys at memorials across the city to honor him. Melissa is the CEO of the Calgary Food Bank and says the toys will go towards their birthday bags for families struggling to afford birthday celebrations.
1: These stuffed animals are going to go right into the arms of little ones in our city who otherwise might not be able to celebrate that birthday milestone. And I think it's just such an amazing gift from our community and an amazing tribute to Parker and his family.
0: And that is your World This Hour. For CBC News, I'm Claude Fay.
2: And now, the weather forecast for Barrie and Huronia. Tonight, clear, although fog does develop just near midnight, low of 10. And for Wednesday, those fog patches clear in the morning, then mainly sunny. Increasingly cloudy later on in the morning going into the afternoon, however, high of 26. For Peterborough and the Kawarthas, tonight, clear early this evening with some fog developing just before midnight and a low of 9. And for Wednesday, the fog clears and becomes a mix of sun and cloud for the rest of the day, a high of 25.
3: Hello, I'm Paul Hunter.
4: Good evening, I'm Talia Schlanger. This is As It Happens, the Midnight Edition. Tonight,
3: caught in the crossfire as Ottawa announces a slew of retaliatory tariffs on American products. Jobs Minister Patty Hajdu tells us what her government can offer Canadian workers caught in the middle of an escalating trade war.
4: Turning over a new maple leaf. Canadians hoping to do their part are still striving to buy local. But the lawyer behind a proposed class action lawsuit says the maple leaf is sometimes slapped on products that aren't Canadian at all.
3: Dolly, we will always love you. Bluegrass singer Rhonda Vincent remembers her friend Dolly Parton and recounts the many times she got the chance to share a stage with her idol.
4: Foiled plans. A small business owner in Ontario who imports aluminum building products from the U.S. says he understands why everyone is upset, but he wants Canada back at the negotiating table.
3: Proper case. Renowned queer lawyer Barbara Finley may have spelled her name in lowercase, but she lived her life in all caps and wasn't afraid to fight for the rights of gay, lesbian, and trans Canadians.
4: And what meow? A Wisconsin cat has a certified record-breaking 29 toes. And we'll dig into the archives to hear from a feline that said, "Hold my catnip," when it came out with 4 ears. As it happens, the Tuesday edition, radio that always gives you time to pause and reflect.

0: The United States is plowing ahead with punishing tariffs on Canadian goods. And now Canada is hitting back. Today, the federal government announced a slew of measures in response to the new American tariffs, including dollar-for-dollar counter-tariffs on more than $27 billion worth of U.S. goods. Ottawa also announced $7.5 billion in supports for workers and businesses, including easier access to employment insurance and a range of loan programs for businesses. Patty Haidu is the Federal Minister of Jobs and Families. We reached her in Ottawa.
1: Minister, a lot of Canadians are feeling, I think rightly, a lot of anxiety right now.

0: Do you think these new measures will be enough to ease their minds?
1: Well, I think these new measures go a long way to sending a signal, and a really strong signal, to small and medium-sized employers who will be predominantly hit by this new round of tariffs, that we have their backs too. And not just the employers, but the employees, their workers, that keep those businesses alive and thriving. So this package is designed specifically to address those sectors that and those businesses that will be most impacted by this new round of tariffs, and certainly there to not only help with the liquidity for businesses, but also there to help with businesses hold on to their talent and ultimately, in a worst-case scenario, be there for employees that lose their jobs.
0: Speaking of which, the changes to employment insurance, i.e. to make accessing benefits easier, is a part of what was announced today. Are you essentially saying with that to Canadians that they should be prepared to lose their jobs?
1: Well, no. I mean, look, what I'm saying to Canadians is that we're not waiting to be prepared to support Canadians who lose their job. But ultimately, the Canadian economy is still quite strong, and we're seeing a lot of activity in a variety of different sectors. But we all know these tariffs are going to disproportionately impact various sectors and various businesses. And some businesses are going to be able to pivot. Some businesses have already begun that work. But in some cases, some businesses are very small and reliant on the United States. And if there are situations where a business just cannot keep their doors open, we want to make sure those employees are well supported, not only with employment insurance, but with the opportunity to access training and to be able to land new jobs in other sectors.
0: There's a recent analysis by the University of Calgary, which puts it as Canada potentially losing as many as 87,000 jobs because of the latest U.S. tariffs. I mean, do you anticipate those numbers? And if so, can Canada afford to pay for supports on the scale that may well be required here?
1: Well, look, I know there's a number of different estimates floating around in terms of what the impact on jobs will be. But on the second part of your question, can Canada afford to? I think Canada cannot afford to wait. And in fact, the Prime Minister has said, and so has most recently our Minister of Finance, that we're in an excellent fiscal position to be able to support employers, to support employees, and to make sure that we have what we need to get through this difficult time. Canada is an attractive investment location. In fact, we're seeing increasing interest in investment in Canada, in particular in infrastructure development around the world. We've surpassed the U.S. and Germany as the most attractive country to invest in infrastructure. The measures that we've been taking over the last 18 months are starting to bear fruit. But we can't rest on our laurels and hope that things will work out when we see specific sectors or specific regions targeted. And that's why these announcements today are so important.
0: So besides the support, there are these retaliatory tariffs that your government introduced today on a range of U.S. imports. But just as, you know, Americans ultimately foot the bill for Donald Trump's tariffs on Canadian goods, Canadians will have to pay for these if they choose or need to buy them. So, you know, should people expect, well, how should people expect this to affect their cost of living?
1: Well, look, no one wants to impose tariffs, at least no one should want to impose tariffs, because you're absolutely right. That increases the cost and it decreases the choice for Canadians. So we do so very reluctantly, but we also do so with a resolve that we are going to stand up for Canadian companies and Canadian employers. And in fact, we're doing something I think Canadians expect us to do, because they've been doing it. They've been standing up for each other. They've been intentionally choosing Canadian products, Canadian vacations, Canadian manufacturers to the degree possible.
0: Conservative Party leader Pierre Poilievre has been asking Prime Minister Carney to release the details of what your government walked away from on Friday night. Last night on this program, I spoke with Conservative MP Shuvaloy Majumdar about that. Here's some of what he said.
2: I think we have seen in plenty of crises in the past that governments tend to wrap themselves in the flag and say, just trust us. And it's not that we don't have the intention to support the government through a crisis. It's that the country deserves to have the transparency around the terms that were negotiated.
0: Given the sacrifices Canadians may ultimately have to make, should they be afforded more clarity on what was on the table last week?

0: I think that the terms of the proposed agreement and the changing terms of the proposed agreement have been pretty widely publicized. In fact, more publicized than many trade agreements. In fact, I would say any trade agreements that I've seen in the time that I've been a politician over the last 11 years. And so that transparency has been clear. We've been working with stakeholders. We've been working with industry. We've got labor partners. We've got, politicians of all stripes on advisory committees. This has been an all hands on deck moment to negotiate with the United States. And if the Conservative Party and Pierre Poilievre want to be helpful, they can stop voting against workers. They can stop voting against things like supports for the $6 billion that will go towards creating the skilled trades workers that, in fact, pockets of our economy deeply need in order to get these major projects and infrastructure projects off the ground. They can stop obstructing in the House of Commons as we move forward on measures that support employers. So, look, it's easy to sit back and say that, nothing should be done. And in fact, that's what we often hear. But what I am focused on is what Canadians are telling us we need to do, what employer groups are telling us to need to do, what union groups are telling us we need to do, and indeed what Canadians are doing as we speak.
1: Prime Minister said yesterday that Canada is prepared to return to the negotiating table when the U.S. comes with the, quote, right attitude. Today, the American president was musing about renaming Lake Ontario Lake America. Point being, this is not a man whose attitude seems like it's about to change. So realistically, how long are you expecting Canadians to have to live with this new reality?
0: Well, I think the question is, how quickly is the Canadian economy adjusting to selling to other markets? Like, we cannot control what the President of the United States will say or do, but what we can control is the supports that we provide employers and indeed employers themselves, the actions that they take to pivot to new markets, new products, and new ways of doing business. And we're there as a federal government to support that work.
1: Finding new markets doesn't happen overnight, though.
0: It doesn't, but I will tell you that there are many, many companies across this country that have been working diligently, not just to find new markets abroad, but to work with the Canadian government on projects that allow them to utilize their Canadian products in some of the major work that we're doing in defense, in infrastructure. Take the icebreaker announcement yesterday, $11 billion into building 6 new icebreakers. That's good news for places like Algoma Steel, who will be producing and be able to produce the kind of steel that needs to go into projects like that.
1: Later on the program, I'll be speaking with a business owner who deals in aluminum. He's anxious right now for the two governments to get back to the table and just get a deal done. What would you say to people like him right now?
0: I will tell him that, look, we're going to have his back and we're going to be working diligently to make sure that we can get as many companies just like his through this time. But I'll also reassure him that we won't settle for a deal that would decimate his industry through unfair and unjust tariffs or in measures that would limit his ability from an economic perspective to sell his product to the world. And so we'll continue this work, but this work has to be done with the long-term vision that Canada is a sovereign country and that we will indeed stand up for each other. And so I would say to this employer, thank you for the work that you're doing to get through this tough time. And if you have questions about the new support that are available, please reach out to your Regional Economic Development Agency or BDC. Any one of the federal agencies will be able to help navigate any company towards the right door.
1: Minister, it is a very complicated, potentially very painful time. I appreciate you taking this time with us.
0: Thank you so much.
2: Patty Haidu is the Federal Minister of Jobs and Families. We reached her in Ottawa. Politicians have been hurling harsh words back and forth across the border for days now. But today, Industry Minister Melanie Joly aimed her message directly at everyday Canadians.
3: For many of you watching us right now, you may ask yourself, what can I do to help? This morning, I had the chance to talk with many associations of retailers to make sure that at your grocers, at your local shop, that you understand what are the Canadian products. And I have their support to make sure that's the case, because that's really how you can help. If you see a Canadian product, please support it. And that's how we can launch this movement of resistance to what is happening to us.
2: Retailers have labeled some products with maple leaf insignia to indicate their origins. But in some cases, the red leaf has been slapped on products that don't come from Canada at all. It's a practice known as

0: with retailers about making it clear what's Canadian and what's not. What does that tell you?
1: You know, that's a very interesting statement because I think the government is encouraging Canadians to buy local. And the reality that we discovered and our clients and many consumers discovered on the ground is far different, specifically in that some of these, or almost all of these major retailers or major grocers are saying one thing but doing something else.
0: This proposed class action you're involved with is based on the experiences of one Montreal shopper, your client. What did they find when they went looking for maple leaf markers in grocery stores?
1: What happened was that he was actually at a Loblaws branded grocery store in Montreal. It's called Provigo. And there were these granola bars, the Nature's Valley granola bars, that were labeled with a big red and white sticker or label stating in big letters, prepared in Canada. And what he effectively thought, or the general impression that he or any normal or reasonable consumer would have, is that these were granola bars that were actually prepared in Canada. He wanted to support local. Lo and behold, when he arrived at his house and he looked at the packaging before opening his first granola bar, the side of the packaging actually says product of USA. So unlike the representations made by Loblaws, this was not a Canadian prepared product, but rather a product of the U.S. So he was our client who went in thinking he was giving his money to a Canadian producer, actually directly supported the U.S.
0: Have you heard from others who've had similar experiences?
1: Of course. So we had a lot of people send us their experiences and different products. I can name you a couple of others that are alleged in the lawsuit. For example, in the President's Choice brand, right? So again, we're talking about a Loblaws location. You'll see that same red and white Canadian flag label and said prepared in Canada. And it's PC Organics Coconut Milk. And again, when you look at the side of that coconut milk can, it says this item is a product of Thailand. And at Giant Tiger, where you'll see the Tim Hortons coffee, also labeled as made or prepared in Canada. And of course, we know that coffee is made, this coffee at least is made in Colombia. IGA or Sobeys has a wine, or had a wine on their website, an Italian wine under in the section made in Canada, but the bottle says made in Italy. But basically, in our view and in the lawsuit's view, these major grocers that were all named as defendants in this case advertised whatever they wanted to, you know, increase sales of so-called Canadian products, but that were ultimately not Canadian.
0: We reached out to the retailers named in your suit, and we've not heard back at this point. But in the past, they've argued that any mislabeling was, you know, employee error, and it was, when it was discovered, it was quickly fixed. Is it possible there's an element of human error involved here?
1: It's possible, but, you know, if the defense, if any company could have a defense of human error and be exonerated from what is effectively misrepresentations or civil fraud, then there would be no justice, right? And of course, the only way and reason why they learned and made any changes is because of the lawsuit. So had we not filed this lawsuit, I don't think all of these grocers would have made any changes. And the purpose of this case, of course, is to obtain financial compensation for the public.
0: Let's get in the weeds a little bit here, because I think people are seeing a lot of different labels on things when they go out to the shops and stores, from, you know, quote, made in Canada, to, quote, product of Canada, to, quote, prepared in Canada, all of which I'm guessing have different kind of legal meanings. Do you think the average consumer understands the distinctions?
1: So you just said a very key term in law, the average consumer. So yes, all these words and descriptions you made have different meanings, but the Supreme Court of Canada set a very clear test. It's what the general impression the words or the advertising give to the inexperienced, average, credulous consumer. So who's looking at the advertising at first, in a hurried manner at first glance. So if I'm, to use your words, the average consumer walking in the aisle and I look up and I see a big red and white sticker or label and it says prepared, designed, made in, whatever it is, Canada. And the general impression that I get at my first glance of looking at that labeling or that marketing is that it's a product made in Canada, then yes, it would be, in our view, illegal under the Consumer Protection Act. And the slight nuances that the retailers or the grocers try to use with the wording, I do not think will exonerate them in a court of law.
0: As we mentioned off the top, the Canadian Food Inspection Agency has issued fines as high as 10

0: $1,000 for a single mislabeled product. And now we've got Minister Joly sending retailers a strong message on this as well. So why do you believe a class action suit is needed here?
1: First of all, I wouldn't say that $10,000 is very high. You should see some of the penalties that are imposed in the U.S. for in similar situations. In fact, it's probably pocket change for the grocers. That being said, when the government issues a fine or a penalty of $10,000, of course, that money is put in the state coffers. That money goes to the government and is not redistributed to the consumers who are the real victims and who actually suffered the financial harm.
0: Thank you for speaking with us, Joey.
1: Thank you for having me.
2: Joey Zuckren is an attorney with LPC Avocat. We reached him in Montreal.

0: She was the Smoky Mountain songbird, the queen of country music, or just plain old Dolly. Dolly Parton, the country music singer-songwriter for whom the title legend would be a vast understatement, died today at age 80. And as she acknowledged to the CBC's Tom Power in 2023, that's a loss that will feel personal to many.
1: I care about people. I care about everybody. I really do. And I just care about things that matter, should matter, and should matter more. And I just, I think people kind of know me. I've been around for six decades. They've watched me in the movies. They've heard me on the radio and seen me on TV. I've become a household word, so to speak, in every house but home, as the song says. You know, stay going all the time doing my stuff. And so it's almost like if your mama tells you something, they'll listen, or your older sister or a favorite aunt. That's how I want people to think of me. Like, well, we might want to listen. She might know something. So I don't know. That's kind of how I feel about it, because I feel like the world is my family.
0: Dolly Parton was born into a poor family in Tennessee's Great Smoky Mountains and has said she first performed for little kids and farm animals with a microphone made out of a tin can. She went on to become one of the best-selling female artists of all time, winning 10 country music awards and 11 Grammys and collaborating with countless stars. Rhonda Vincent is a bluegrass singer who was friends with Dolly Parton. We reached her in Nashville.
2: Rhonda, my condolences. How are you doing after hearing the news of such an immense loss?
3: It is such a shock. It's not what I expected to wake up to today. And so sad. What a dear friend, what a mentor that she was. So it is a very, very sad time. My heart is broken. I will be honored. I will be opening the Grand Ole Opry tonight in honor of Dolly and singing a Dolly song.
2: You know, we just heard Dolly say she felt like everyone was family, but you really knew her personally. You knew her well. Do you remember the first time you shared a stage with Dolly?
3: Well, I remember the first time I did dream that one day I would get to meet Dolly Parton. I would meet her. And then one day, I think it was 1992, it was back when we had Codaphones and the red light was blinking. And there was a message when I pushed the button, and it said, "Hi, this is Dolly Parton, and I want you to come to Nashville and sing with me." And I thought, I mean, if you hear that message, you think that it's someone pulling a prank on you. But I called the number back, and it was actually Dolly, and Carl Jackson had recommended. She was working on the album Slow Dancing with the Moon, and she said, "Who should we get to sing the other harmony?" And he said, "You should get Rhonda Vincent." And he said, "She's going to be here tomorrow." It was actually the day after that I was supposed to have been there. This was at 5 o'clock in the afternoon. And so my brother Darren and I jumped in the car, drove overnight to Nashville, and I found myself in the studio with Dolly the very next day at 10 a.m. And was a friendship that I will always cherish and, you know, work with her on many projects. Heart Songs, what a wonderful experience to get to spend 10 days with her. We recorded that live album and spending all that time with her. And then she sang on many of my projects and performed with her. I remember one time we were in New York City.

0: doing a press for one of her albums, and we were riding together in a taxi cab, and our legs were leg to leg, and all I could think of is, did I shave my legs? I don't know. My leg is next to Dolly Parton. I had a life-threatening illness, and I'm from Greentop, Missouri, and what a dear friend. She made the trip up there, and she said, I had to come and make sure that you were okay myself.
1: My God.
0: I know everybody's going to say this, but I will always love her.
1: Well put. Besides performing with her, you listened to her growing up. I mean, what did her music mean to you as you were growing up?
0: Oh, I've always loved a Dolly song. In fact, now most people think I sing the Mule Skinner Blues because of Bill Monroe, and I'm sure I heard it by Bill Monroe, but it was when Dolly Parton recorded it. I did not get a chance to ask her about this, but I believe she wrote a third verse to Mule Skinner Blues. I need to start incorporating that into what we do and talking about what a wonderful lady that she is. But she inspired, I did my first recording, my single recording, when I was 9, and I recorded Mule Skinner Blues because of Dolly Parton.
1: Look, personal aside, back in 2023, it was Dolly Parton's 77th birthday, and I was at the Ryman Auditorium in Nashville, and it was a celebration night for Dolly. She couldn't be there. She, I think, appeared on I know, because I was there. She appeared on video. You were on stage that night, and in my recollection is you did Mule Skinner Blues that night. You belted it out. It was so fantastic. I mean, what a night that was. But, man, she just blazed a path for women in country music, didn't she?
0: She certainly did. Not only did we do Mule Skinner Blues, that is the first time I'd ever sang 9 to 5 at that particular that weekend was celebrating Dolly. And
1: that's
0: so I'll
1: right.
0: never forget. Because I recorded Jolene many years ago, and so I thought I would do Jolene. I said, no, somebody else is already doing Jolene, so I had to find another song. But thankfully, thanks to Dolly's birthday, we got to celebrate at the Ryman, and I started doing 9 to 5, and I've been doing it ever since. So, I mean, not only is she a great songwriter and performer, and just, but to see the person that she is, there was many, many years ago, my brother and I were singing harmony on demos that she was writing. She was writing so fast. And people would come in, the neighbors, I had never seen this side of her, but people were bringing tomatoes, and she was like, I'm going home to, make some fried green tomatoes. She's going to do that. And I watched her, because I learned this from her, I watched her pull a Ziploc bag. She had this beautiful, Lord knows how much it cost, a beautiful bag that she was carrying. And she reached in and she pulled out a Ziploc bag full of makeup. And I'm like, what? Oh, my goodness. She goes, I can't see anything in all those other bags. She says, she's got all kinds of nice bags. She says, I can't see. So she put all of her makeup in a Ziploc bag and then put it inside the real fancy bag. And I've been doing that ever since.
1: Dolly Parton was a remarkable and rare person, especially in this day and age, in that she was loved across the political spectrum. I mean, every spectrum you can imagine. I mean, she's in the Rock and Roll Hall of Fame, for Pete's sake. How does she pull all that off?
0: You know what? Because she was not only this world icon, she could have acted any way she wanted to act. She could have been anything, a diva, talk to people, but she was so friendly and so down to earth. And everyone loves her because of that, because people would say, what is Dolly Parton really like? It was what you see is what you get.
1: Is that how you'll remember her?
0: I will always remember, yes. I will always remember because she was exactly the person. She was always fun and interesting and, she just loved everybody. And you know what? It wasn't like I'm going to walk in a room and just talk to one person. She would make a time to visit with everybody.
1: Gosh, it's a sad day, but I can hear such happiness and joy in your voice.
0: Oh, absolutely. What a wonderful lady.
1: Is there one Dolly Parton song you'd like us to play today?
0: There's many. I just love her. You know what? Maybe my favorite would be God's Coloring Book. And I feel like that's what she's looking at right now.
1: Thank you so much, Rhonda. It was a pleasure.
0: Thank you. Thank you so much. Blessings to you.
1: Thank you.
2: Rhonda Vincent was Dolly Parton's friend. We reached her in Nashville.

0: Earlier today, U.S. President Donald Trump said he is seriously considering changing the name of Lake Ontario to Lake America because he doesn't expect to be doing business with Ontario any longer. It's far from the first time President Trump has implied the United States does not need Canada or singled out its most populous province. But at a rally yesterday, the president also spoke about aluminum, saying, quote, "Selfishly, we need aluminum in this country. We don't have it. We get it all from Canada for the most part, and we need it badly," unquote. Brad Forney is a co-owner of Baker Aluminum in Ontario. His small business has worked in aluminum building products for over 60 years. We reached Mr. Forney today in London.
1: Brad, on the one hand, Donald Trump is saying he doesn't expect to be doing business with Ontario any longer. On the other hand, he says the United States needs Canadian aluminum. Where does that leave you?
2: I just don't see the... He needs as much as we need him, so... when it comes to the aluminum end of things.
1: I mean, up until today, I don't know, what toll has this trade war with the U.S. taken on you and your business up until today?
2: Just, well, financially is the number one, you know, the spending the extra thousands of dollars on these tariffs, you know, it's kind of a small business that, you know, it's pretty pretty big thing to swallow. And we don't like to spend the extra money if we don't, unnecessarily, if we don't need to, you know.
1: So, well, I mean, what about these new retaliatory tariffs from Canada coming in, which includes, you know, raising the current 25% tariff on incoming aluminum products to 50% as of September 8th? I understand you deal with one U.S. supplier in particular. That's where this stuff is going to be coming from for you. So what has your relationship with them been like up to this point?
2: They've actually treated us fairly well. I mean, they're showing me that I'm taking a 10% tariff right now on my son.

0: rooms and patio covers that I bring in from the U.S. I don't know how long they can do that. I'm assuming it's going to change here right shortly. So I guess we'll have to talk to them in the near future and see what that's going to look like.
1: So they split the 25%, they took a chunk of it and left you with a chunk, and that's what made it sort of survivable to this point?
0: Yes, which is, it was nice for the bigger guys, let's say, to kind of help out us small guys and try and get us through that first little bit there, but now who knows what it's going to do.
1: Well, that's the next question, right? So that's going to go up to 50% tariff in a couple of weeks. So what does that mean for you and your company?
0: From the sunroom side of things, and we still manufacture aluminum awnings, and I just don't see them being able to sell that product in Canada at that cost. It's already hard enough as it is to sell a sunroom. You know, someone's going to spend, say, $100,000 on a sunroom. Well, that, you know, who knows where that's going to be after all this, if it's, you know, going to be up to $125,000, $130,000. Who knows what's, and that's a lot more for me to try and sell.
1: Obviously you're chatting with your supplier in the States. I mean, what's the view from there about all of this tit for tat tariffing? And, you know, you're both in this together in a way, but you're on opposite sides of the border, you know?
0: Yeah. And, you know, just by them treating us well, they you know, they appreciate our business, and, you know, we've been doing business with them since 1962. So they've always treated us well, and we hope to kind of continue that between the two of us over the next 62 years.
1: Aluminum is a funny thing, right? I mean, Donald Trump has made clear that the U.S. needs and wants Canadian aluminum, and yet you're importing aluminum product from the States. How does that work?
0: Well, a lot of it goes, you know, comes up here raw, gets extruded, then goes back down there for another process, and then comes back into Canada. So it's back and forth across that border. Could be two or three times before you get a finished product.
1: Like auto parts, in a way.
0: Auto parts and stuff like that, yeah.
1: So on top of these retaliatory tariffs announced today, Ottawa is also announcing $7.5 billion in support for workers and businesses. Do you have a sense yet if any of that will help you get through this?
0: I don't have a sense yet of what is available to us as a small business. I know that there's some stuff that we could potentially apply for. Do I want to do that? If I don't have to, no, I don't want to, because I don't want to have to worry about paying that back, you know, 2, 3, 5 years from now. And I'd rather just get this fixed sooner than later and move on. But it doesn't sound like that's going to happen.
1: Part of the reason Prime Minister Carney said he walked away from the deal last week is because the Trump administration demanded terms that Carney said would, quote, destroy big Canadian industry, such as aluminum. But you've said you'd rather see them back at the table. Why?
0: I think majority of Canadians agree that at the end of the day, as mad as you are at them, I think we all need to work together and just move forward. And we can make both countries strong, and as they have been in the past. And there is a way to do that. And those guys just have to figure it out.
1: Meanwhile, we've got your premier, Ontario's Doug Ford, talking about Trump in an interview with the Associated Press yesterday. Here's a quote from Doug Ford. Quote, he, Trump, underestimates Canada. We're all in. Up here, we're at a fever pitch. Everyone's in for an economic war. They know they're going to have to sacrifice, meaning Canadians know that, unquote. How much are you willing to sacrifice?
0: I really don't want to sacrifice anything to do with this business. The one thing I have learned in business is that don't get too high and don't get too low. Just figure out a way and move forward with it, whether making a change or just staying the way you are and holding ground.
1: All right. Well, thank you for speaking with us today, Brad. And, you know, good luck.
0: Well, I appreciate it. Thank you very much.
2: Brad Forney is co-owner of Baker Aluminum. We reached him in London, Ontario.

0: times call for desperate measures. As the country navigates an escalating trade war with the United States, Canadian unity is top of mind, perhaps even more so in the face of a push for separation in Alberta. Now, Jason Kenney is among those making the case for Alberta to stay in Canada. The former United Conservative Alberta Premier is the co-chair of a new Canadian Chamber of Commerce campaign advocating that position. And he's delivering the message alongside former NDP Premier Rachel Notley.
1: We both are proud Canadians, and as are the vast majority of Albertans. And I think it's past time that we all put aside partisanship and put patriotism first.
2: What's the heart of the case the two of you will make for the Canadian Chamber? I mean, I note the sort of institution you're working for, but what's the heart of the case you'll make for unity and federalism under the circumstances we find ourselves in?
1: Well, that you know that most Albertans are proud Canadians at heart, and we're reminded of that with the attacks that our country is facing from abroad. Canada is not perfect. No country is. But, you know, here in Alberta, we have built one of the most prosperous societies on the face of the earth. We've done that despite, I would say, some unhelpful policies from Ottawa. But we're making progress, and that we Albertans are builders and dreamers. We are big thinkers. We're big Canadians. We're not small-minded. We don't turn in on ourselves. And finally, doing that, becoming a little landlocked statelet with no coastal access, losing all of our free trade agreements to the rest of Canada, to the U.S. and around the world, creating massive investor uncertainty. All of these things would hurt Alberta, not help us in our efforts to become a stronger and more prosperous place.
2: What is the strain that Trump's tariffs put on national unity and Alberta's place in Canada when, you know, you have the experience of pain so, not experienced evenly across provinces, we'll say?
1: Yeah. Well, look, I think it's the insults and the belittlement, the threats to our sovereignty and the attacks on our economy affect all of us. It is true, however, that if you're a worker in the Ontario auto sector or steel or aluminum, you're a lot more concretely concerned about the future of your employment than, let's say, if you're in the Alberta oil and gas sector. So I think it's in moments like this that we do need to make a special effort to reach out and demonstrate solidarity. That's why I've called on the governments of Saskatchewan and Alberta to join the eight other provincial governments in restricting the purchase of the sale of U.S. alcohol products at our liquor stores, because apparently this has had an effect. Apparently it's really registered with the White House as something that they find intolerable, and it has precisely zero cost for Canada, for consumers, for Albertans. You can easily substitute the Canadian products and strengthen the Canadian economy in a way that sends a message that we are not going to be a punching bag as a country.
0: That was former Alberta Premier Jason Kenney speaking to Lauren McGuinness on the Calgary Eye Opener.

For Barbara Finley, spelling her name in all lowercase letters was far more than just a stylistic choice. It was her way of illustrating how moving away from the norm, even a little bit, can cause an uproar. And during her long career as a lawyer, she was never afraid of causing an uproar. Barbara Finley died with medical assistance over the weekend after a long illness. She was 77 years old. She began practicing law less than a decade after Canada decriminalized homosexuality and is considered one of the first openly lesbian lawyers in the country. She was behind many pivotal cases for the 2SLGBTQ plus community, including successfully establishing the right of both lesbian mothers to be recognized as a parent on a child's birth certificate, and representing Kimberly Nixon, a transgender woman who challenged Vancouver Rape Relief after being excluded from its volunteer training program.

0: She was also a pivotal part of Vancouver's gay community. That's how Chantel Ivitz first met Barbara. We reached them in Vancouver.
1: Chantel, I'm so sorry for your loss.
2: Thank you.
1: How would you describe your relationship with Barbara?
2: I was really lucky to be able to call Barbara my honorary grandmother. In queer communities, it's common to have chosen family, and Barbara was mine. And in that role, she was also definitely an advisor and mentor to me and a very dear friend.
1: How did you two meet?
2: It was actually at a conference in Winnipeg. It was a trans health conference, and she was the keynote speaker. And I was at that conference because I was part of a group that organized a clinic by and for trans people here in Vancouver on Commercial Drive. And so I was sitting with a group of people, and Barbara was giving this great speech about anti-oppression. And it was kind of unheard of for us anyways to hear a professional in either the legal world or the healthcare world talk about anti-oppression. That seemed to be the language of our activist circles and not the language of those professional circles. And so when she was done, we all leapt to our feet and gave her a standing ovation and went out dancing with her that night. And eventually she went on to volunteer for our clinic as a lawyer. She would do summary legal advice for our trans clients and help with free name changes and ID.
1: A talk, some dancing, and the rest is history.
2: Yep, that's how it goes.
1: So she came out at a time when being gay in Canada was considered a mental illness.
2: Yes.
1: And as you well know, she ended up involuntarily admitted to a psychiatric facility for a while. As you got to know Barbara, what did you learn about how that shaped her life and career?
2: Well, I think in the beginning, it was a very lonely experience because she felt like she was the only one and that there was something wrong with her. But over time, I think she became more exposed to the women's movement that was happening at the time and feminist theory and philosophy. And she began to become aware that the problem is in these systems that pathologize us rather than inside of us ourselves. And she spent the rest of her life trying to help people understand that the problem isn't you. We're all beautiful humans in all the ways that we're different. And when these systems try to tell us otherwise, we need to fight back and stand up for ourselves. I think it took an incredible amount of bravery for her to be out, especially as a lawyer and as a lesbian at that time. But it made her going through all of that and facing that judgment made it possible for those of us coming after her who have different kinds of differences to be able to show up as who we are, because she went through that door first and kind of took some of those battle scars on for the rest of us.
1: Barbara is behind so many court challenges that were pivotal in getting rights for so many Canadians. But, you know, that part is well known about her. But you have a different perspective in many ways because you were on the inside, as it were. I mean, what was it like to actually work alongside her behind the scenes?
2: Something that I appreciated a lot about Barbara was that she never set out to be like this hero lawyer that was going to swoop in and save us all. And instead, it was really for her about building community and raising the capacity of our communities to be able to stand up for ourselves. So, for example, early on in our relationship, we were both part of a group that was organizing to try to get a gender identity policy passed at the Vancouver School Board in order to protect transgender students. And there was a big backlash that was happening against that policy. And so we needed to organize. And those meetings took place in Barbara Finley's living room. And we were all fed by the cookies made by her wonderful partner, Sheila. And that was often the case with our community organizing, is she was the one there bringing us together, creating the safe space for us to talk about what we thought needed to change and how we could do that collectively together. Barbara, she was behind so many different successes in community organizing that she'll never get the credit for because she intentionally set out to make sure it was a community effort by and for community.
1: Can you imagine what would have meant for your own life if Barbara hadn't been so willing to fight for those rights?
2: It's very difficult to imagine, and I don't know that I would even be here anymore. I don't know that I would have been able to envision a future for myself without Barbara, partly because of all the doors that she opened, but also just because she has always been there to lend an ear and was so incredibly empathetic and gave me wise guidance to help me show up in the world in a way.

0: I can feel proud of. You know, even though her body's not here anymore, she raised future generations of activists, and we'll try to carry on the good fight in her name.
1: I hear nothing but respect and gratitude and love in your voice.
0: Yes.
1: I understand there was quite a thunderstorm on Saturday evening after she passed away. Why was that so special?
0: Well, Barbara and I talked a lot about the afterlife and kind of imagined what will it mean when she passes, what's on the other side. And she had once said she would come back as thunder and lightning. And so she passed on Saturday. And that night, we had this incredible display of thunder and lightning that just lit up the sky in a way that I don't think we've seen on the west coast of Vancouver. It was seen in huge swaths of British Columbia. I heard that it was doing the same in Toronto even. And many of us in queer community, even people who didn't know she had said she would come back as thunder and lightning, we just knew that's Barbara transitioning to the next dimension. And there she is, force of nature in life, force of nature in death.
1: You just made the hair on the back of my neck stand up, Chantel.
0: Well, she did that to me a lot.
1: Thank you for sharing all of this with us.
0: My pleasure.
1: Bye-bye.
0: Bye.
2: Chantel Ivetts is a trans activist and a friend of the late lawyer Barbara Finley. We reached them in Vancouver earlier today.

0: Scratch one up for Erebus Anomaly. Not only does the Wisconsin cat have, I'm going to venture a guess, a one-of-a-kind name, he is now officially in the Guinness Book of World Records. The Maine Coon kitten is being recognized for his 29, count 'em, toes, and takes the title from a Canadian cat named Jake, who was born with a mere 28 digits. It's an adorable achievement that rivals the impressive mutation sported by an Alabama foster cat named Dobby, who has 4 ears. From our archives, here is Neil speaking to Dobby's foster parent, Stephanie Brown, in February.
1: No, they don't cause any problems or discomfort. It doesn't affect his hearing. They're just additional, you know, skin flaps, I guess, and they aren't functional in any way.
2: So, yeah, what have the experts, or the vets, told you about this condition?
1: Yeah, the vets have said it is extremely unusual. Maybe 1 in 1 million of cats will have this condition. It is a genetic abnormality that they're born with. And thankfully, again, doesn't cause any issues at all. It's just cosmetic.
2: Has it been an issue in terms of getting a permanent home, though?
1: Oh, gosh, no, quite the opposite. Okay. We've had to kind of pump the brakes on asking people to apply for him. No. He's not quite adoptable yet. He's going to need a dental surgery coming up in April. And then after that, we'll open up for adoptions. And I don't expect we'll have any trouble there.
2: His tail is also
1: His tail is short and curled. Oh. And it doesn't cause an issue. We're not going to correct that. It's just another quirk, perhaps a genetic abnormality that he was born with.
2: And what about the ears? Are you going to leave them as is? Have the vets told you whether it's safer, you know, long term to leave them or remove them just so they don't cause future problems?
1: Yeah, since they aren't anticipated to cause any issue at all, then there's no reason to go in and adjust those. I would hate to see him lose his extra ears. I think it makes him all the more special.
2: I mean, will it be hard when he is ready to be adopted? Do you think you're going to be able to let him go?
1: It will be hard for us, and it'll be hard for my daughter. She is used to fostering. She's 4 years old. She's done a wonderful job of it. It's something that we are honored to get to be that part of an animal's journey. It is a bittersweet goodbye, but it's always wonderful to see our fosters make that happy connection with a new family.
0: That was 4-eared cat foster parent Stephanie Brown speaking to Neil in February. And here are 4 tops with It's the Way Nature Planned It.

0: We're now at the end of As It Happens, the Midnight Edition. Coming up next on CBC Radio 1, the news.
1: As It Happens, the Midnight Edition. We'll be back again for you tomorrow. I'm Paul Hunter. Thanks so much for listening.

across four continents and 13 countries. The world's most elite athletes will compete in intense, high-level events in the Diamond League. Watch Marco Arop, Femke Bol, Julian Alfred.

0: From CBC News, The World This Hour, I'm Claude Fague. Tens of billions of dollars in retaliatory tariffs, billions more in support for workers and businesses. Canada is pushing back against U.S. tariffs as the trade war escalates. Cameron McIntosh has reaction from affected industries.
1: In a packed warehouse in Guelph, Ontario, Jim Estelle, owner of Danby Appliances, is clear.
2: Well, Canada had to do something, and doing counter-tariffs is as reasonable as anything.
1: Optimistic Canadian tariffs will drive up prices for his American competitors. A different take at this agricultural equipment plant in southern Manitoba.
3: There's going to be some awkward conversations.
1: Derek Friesen is CEO of Fiber. Half his customers are American. The specialized U.S.-built base for his trailer will soon be subject to a 25% Canadian tariff, adding at least $15,000 to final production costs. Then there's seafood. Largely ignored by American tariffs, the counter tariffs target dozens of raw American products processed in Canada. Chris Vascato of the Nova Scotia Seafood Alliance says the industry was caught off guard.
4: Surprised.
1: Along with tariffs on about $27.6 billion worth of U.S. imports, the federal government is promising Canadian businesses and workers billions in aid, including increased access to employment insurance. Cameron McIntosh, CBC News, Toronto.
0: Reaction in the U.S. to Canada's trade positions has been blunt, particularly from President Donald Trump. Catherine Tunney has that story.
5: There's no doubt that it causes concern amongst our farmers and ranchers, as it is a lot of unknown out there.
6: U.S. Agriculture Secretary Brooke Rollins, as American farmers, businesses, and industries brace for new Canadian counter tariffs. Canadians say their primary focus was on mirroring the sectors the Trump administration attacked first, and not on states vulnerable in the upcoming November midterms. Regardless, the incoming Canadian tariffs are expected to inflict harm on U.S. industries already suffering from the trade war 2 months before Americans vote, like Wisconsin Dairy, Ohio Steel, and Michigan Auto.
7: The Ontario Premier Doug Ford is joining us right now.
6: The escalating trade war has garnered prime coverage and scrutiny in U.S. media. In an official statement, the White House says Canada has a record of clear and deliberate abuse and accused Canadian leadership of choosing retaliation over partnership. Catherine Tunney, CBC News, Washington.
0: She was a singer, a businesswoman, and a philanthropist. But above all, Dolly Parton was an icon. Tonight, her publicist confirms Parton died at a Nashville hospital after a brief battle with cancer at the age of 80. Magda Gambrasilassa has more on the country icon's life.
8: Working 9 to 5. A songbird with a sunny personality and sky-high hair, striking the right chords with legendary lyrics. Dolly Parton did it all with flair. Parton sang about tough topics like poverty and complicated love. She sparkled in movies like Steel Magnolias, reached new heights with a theme park. But it's music that made her an icon. She's in multiple musical Hall of Fames.
9: Sadness lies with us.
8: Recently, Parton spoke about a series of health struggles, but was also still planning new projects.

0: projects. Her nephew, Brian Seaver, announcing today, via video, that Parton passed away. Parton was known for speaking up for marginalized communities. She provided kids with free books through her Imagination Library, and she was a musical mentor to many. Dolly Parton was 80 years old. Magda Gebrselassie, CBC News, Toronto.
1: And finally, Canada's Little Leaguers have come up big again in Williamsport, Pennsylvania. The team representing Little Mountain in Vancouver knocked off heavily favored South Korea 5-1 today in an elimination game at the Little League World Series. Canada will now face Japan on Wednesday, with the winner advancing to the quarterfinals of the international bracket. And that is your World This Hour. For CBC News, I'm Claude Faith.
2: Hi, I'm Saroja Coelho. 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
3: This is The World. I'm Carolyn Beeler. We start today in the Middle East, where Iran is facing more pressure from the Trump administration. Treasury Secretary Scott Bessent announced a new raft of sanctions yesterday as part of what he called Operation Economic Outcast.
4: Our objective is to sever every economic lifeline that sustains this tyrannical regime until Tehran stands alone.
3: Bessent described this new approach as an economic onslaught against Iran. The World's Shirin Jafari reports on what's new in this latest round of sanctions and what Iranians inside the country are saying about it.
5: The sanctions target Iran's oil, shipping, weapons, and financial networks. They focus on around 60 individuals, entities, and vessels. Sina Tusi is a senior fellow at the Center for International Policy in Washington. He says there wasn't much detail in Bessent's announcement yesterday.
6: They threatened, an economic D-Day against Iran right now. And, after days of more threats, more kind of creating expectations that something really, really huge or new is going to happen. Nothing really new happened.
5: Over the years, the U.S. has placed some of the most severe sanctions on Iran, making it one of the most sanctioned countries in the world. During the first Trump administration, the U.S. imposed what it called the maximum pressure campaign on Iran, cutting it off financially from much of the world. But these new sanctions are not targeted at Iran directly, rather at other countries that trade with Iran, like China. Tusi says China has been a major buyer of Iranian oil, and it's unlikely that Beijing will accept the new sanctions.
6: China has been against these U.S. sanctions. It's denounced them as unilateral measures. I don't see any signs of that changing.
5: Still, he adds, one should not dismiss the psychological impact that the U.S. threats of more sanctions have had on Iran's economy.
6: You see that result in, further depreciation of the Iranian national currency. It creates more economic anxiety in Iran. And I think, this is all ultimately aimed at getting the Iranians to surrender to U.S. demands.
5: Iranian officials have dismissed the new sanctions as, quote, a desperate ploy. Ryan Costello with the National Iranian American Council says even before the announcement, the Iranian people were feeling the brunt of the economic sanctions.
7: We've seen millions of people in the Iranian middle class essentially fall out of the middle class and, the middle class lifestyle into more economic precarity. It's just a much more difficult time inside of Iran, whether it's basically anything with economic activity, getting food, getting medicine, all of these things, it gets much more expensive.
5: Orezu Hassanzadeh has been working as a tailor and wholesale clothes seller in the Grand Bazaar of Tehran for 15 years. Speaking from the bazaar, she says she's been looking to procure some fabric for the fall and winter collections. The prices are eye-popping, she says. How are we supposed to run a business with these prices, she asks. Also in Tehran, Baran Razbkhah speaks about the high prices of medicine in a video on her Instagram page. Razbkhah is a physician, and she says the astonishing

0: astonishing depreciation of Iran's currency means she will have to be mindful of what medicines she prescribes to her patients.
1: چون وقتی که اون داروها وارد خونه یه فرد میشه، یه مریض میشه، از اون سمت همون هزینه رو باید از جای دیگه کم کنن.
0: When I prescribe a drug to my patient and it's expensive, that means they have to cut down on other costs, like food, she says. Iran's new security chief, Mohsen Rezaei, told state TV that if Iran's neighbors joined the new sanctions, Iran would respond by targeting them. Sina Tusi of the Center for International Policy in Washington says at this point, the U.S.'s end goal is not clear.
2: This all creates a situation where if the U.S. is upping the pressure, there is no real diplomatic off-ramp. So it's like pressure to what end? And if the end is regime change, that's already failed and created all these costs for the region, for the global economy. So to me, it seems like Trump and the Trump administration really still doesn't have any strategy, and they're kind of just knocking their heads against the wall in this conflict with Iran.
0: Last week, the United Arab Emirates announced that it is cutting trade and financial transactions with Iran. The two countries had close economic ties. Turkey, China, Russia are some of Iran's other trade partners. So far, they haven't announced any major shift in their position towards Iran. For the world, I'm Shirin Jafari.
3: We stay in the region with a look at Syria, which the U.S. has removed from its official list of countries that sponsor terrorism. It's a list that Syria has been on since 1979. U.S. Secretary of State Marco Rubio said the decision was made due to the government's efforts to, quote, fully distance Syria from acts of international terrorism. Syrian President Ahmed al-Shara hailed the move as historic.
4: هَهِيَ سُورِيَ الْيَوْمَ تَنْفُضُ عَنْ كَاهِلِهَا نُكْتَةً سَوْدَاءَ.
3: Today, Syria is shaking off a dark burden, he said in his social media video. For another view on what all this means, we turn to Mutasem Siyufi. He's with the group The Day After, a Damascus-based NGO supporting transitional justice in Syria. We start with the significance of Rubio's announcement.
5: This is a historical move, and it means a lot of hope for Syrians. Syrians are suffering a lot of economic pressure, and Syria needs a flow of foreign investment in the country. We hope that that will be encouraging for foreign investment, for international support to access the country and help in overcoming the economic challenges that the Syrian people is under.
3: So the lifting of this lifts restrictions on U.S. foreign assistance, defense exports, and also financial transactions. Can you talk more about what that means, what the situation has been up until now in Syria and what will change going forward?
5: Basically, also in addition of the economic side of things, I think this removal is another milestone in the integration of Syria and the international community again after decades of isolation. Now what we hope is Syria to integrate normally in its region and to integrate in the international community again with international institutions, with international actors, with the Arab countries as well, in a way that allows Syria to be a cooperative partner in these relationships.
3: As I mentioned, the U.S. Secretary of State says the Syrian government has made efforts to distance Syria from acts of international terrorism. What has the government done to do that?
5: Well, basically, the official line is in the same direction that the Secretary of State described. But several actors inside and outside the country still have some concerns. They might not be valid, but they exist so far. The first concern is the entire administration with the factions that were united under the Hayat Tahrir al-Sham, and then
3: Hayat Tahrir al-Sham, HTS, was a branch of al-Qaeda in Syria, correct?
5: Yes. Is this transformation real and deep and concrete? Is it comprehensive that, I mean, all the factions believe in this new policy and this new strategy and this shift in the position?
3: A shift away from what and toward what?
5: Well, you know, as Al-Qaeda affiliate, they used to consider the Arab countries, the international actors, the U.S. as enemies. Now we're talking about the possibility of having a peace treaty with Israel. So it's a massive shift. It's not only in the policy, but also in the thinking, in the ideology. Do we consider the West enemies or not? Do we want to export the term used, export the revolution to other countries or not? The official line is not, but is it cohesive enough or not? This is the question.
3: President Ahmed al-Shara has said all of that, has said, you know, embracing the West, moving away from extremism. He's renounced
5: Yes.
3: some of his

0: past moving away from extremism. But the question you're saying is that really real? And have all the factions represented in the government done the same? Are they all really on board?
1: Absolutely. And because, you know, in some aspects, some radical ideologies are spreading in some pockets in the country. So also the third concern is, are these pockets going to develop in the future into something threatening this or jeopardizing these policies or not? Is the government willing to contain, eliminate these pockets? This will take time, and I believe it's something to wait and see and to experience.
0: Mm.
1: So far, we do not see alarming signals from Syria.
0: Do not see alarming signals.
1: Well, this is something, to be honest, people are divided around this point. Because, for example, if you listen to the Israelis' statements, they are very skeptical. If we looked at what happened in Suwayda last year, for example.
0: That's when there was an attack on the Druze community and, what, 1,700 people were killed?
1: Yes. Innocent people were killed only because they are Druze for their religious identity. So basically, that was not the official policy of the government. But this happened. Some of the factions that are aligned with the government did it based on this ideology. So the question is this a real and deep transformation? All the factions went through this transformation or not? Are there pockets inside the country that they have different agenda, different ideological and political agenda, and they are trying to consolidate power, waiting for the right moment to exercise their agendas and their policies? Security apparatuses and institutions in the surrounding countries and then in the world are watching closely the situation in Syria. And as far as we hear, people are divided.
0: So as you say, opinions are divided about whether the government of Syria really has taken a turn. You live in Syria, you live in Damascus. Describe what it's like now in terms of safety day to day.
1: You know, if you move from Damascus to the coast, to the north, to the east, to the south, except from Suwayda, I think the security situation is relatively good. It's not perfect, it's not excellent, but it's relatively good. In the rural areas, it's less than the city centers. We see that the Ministry of Interior is doing its best to show regular and organized police forces that delivering security in the hotspot areas. They are doing their best, but still, there are many groups in Syria, they have arms in their hands. I'm not talking here about the Kurds or the Druze, but I'm talking about also about Arab Sunni factions. Sometimes it's not even factions, it's some ordinary people or ordinary groups they have weapons. So basically there is some fears and concerns about the ability of the newly born security institutions to ensure, to deliver safety and security all over the country in full capacity. This will take time.
0: So before the Assad regime fell, you were working with anti-Assad rebel groups, so clearly you wanted him out. How do you feel about where things stand now in Syria?
1: I believe now we have a political system where the president enjoys superior powers over the executive branch of the government, over the judiciary, and the executive branch of the government, including the president and the ministers, cannot be held accountable neither by the constitutional court or by the parliament. Syria now, if you talk to ordinary Syrian, everyone in Syria now is talking about that, well, corruption is back and it's not eliminated. So basically, I believe the system that we live now doesn't have the necessary levels of checks and balances within the institution.
0: Mm.
1: Second is the identity of the country. The identity of the country now, it's a country that is dominated by the Arab Sunni. This is the identity, and it recognizes Christian, Druze, Alawites, and they have rights, and they have the right to live safely. But there is a dominated identity, which is not pluralistic as someone like me would see, but it's also, again, to give them the credit, we're not talking about a government that is trying to posture an identity of the country that is Salafi or jihadi or exclusive or whatever.
0: Mm.
1: But again, in the system, that it needs a lot of reforms.
0: That was Mutasem Siyufi. He's the executive director of The Day After, a Damascus-based NGO supporting transitional justice in Syria.

0: This is The World. I'm Carolyn Beeler. There are more peatland ecosystems in the African nation of Angola than previously thought, four times more, according to a recent study. They cover an area larger than the state of Rhode Island. These peatlands have boggy, waterlogged soil that never dries out and grasses that never fully decompose, which makes them a major storage space for carbon. The mapping of these peatlands in Angola is big news for environmentalists who are trying to protect those ecosystems. Mauro Lorenzo is a senior researcher with the Wilderness Project and led the mapping effort. He told me that even though the peatlands are newly mapped, many of them are ancient.
1: Some of them, their origins are over 10,000 years old. So they've been accumulating carbon since the last glacial maximum. So it's a lot of carbon that they're accumulating through time.
0: And these specific peatlands we're talking about in Angola, what part of the country are they in?
1: So they're in a region in the southeast of Angola. They're basically within the Angolan sort of highlands. They're on the Bié Plateau, and they form part of a very important place called the Angolan Highlands Water Tower. So they are essentially following along every major river coming out of Angola, which is quite a few, the Okavango, the Zambezi, and the Congo.
0: Three major river systems.
1: Yes, exactly. So part of our work is also to study, mainly we started in Angola and looked at the Okavango system. But yeah, what we've uncovered is that this water tower is actually the starting place of other major rivers in Africa, specifically the Zambezi, which also has other origins in Zambia, but there's a strong amount of water coming from Angola, and then also some very important sources to the Congo. So this is part of our work to really focus in on river baselines. And in doing so, we actually are able to study the peat because it's literally alongside the river. They flow along just as you see the rivers on a map. The peat is right next to them.
0: So this particular area of peatland is four times larger than previously mapped. Why is that important to locals? Why is it important to, you know, the whole world when it comes to this whole carbon issue?
1: So as you mentioned in your introduction, peatlands store a lot of carbon. In this case, a lot of older maps don't map peatland in Angola, in this era of Angola. And that's simply because we didn't have on the ground information to help us understand what these wetlands had.
0: And what about local folks? I mean, are there people who live around these areas for whom the peatlands serve as an important ecosystem or act as a buffer for flooding, things like that?
1: Yes, yeah, absolutely. There's hundreds of small communities in this area of Angola, some also larger towns. And local people usually practice subsistence agriculture, and they use the peatlands as nurseries. They also harvest the grasses and sedges for their homes. And they also catch fish in these areas. So, you know, they knew about these peatlands many, many generations ago. And now it's only through other scientific means that we can publish this work. So just to appreciate that these people have been there and they've been interacting with these peatlands for many generations before we even arrived.
0: Right. I was going to say, you know, presumably locals have known for a long time where these peatlands are and aren't. And this is just the first time they're kind of being officially mapped. Why is that significant if folks there, you know, will continue to do what they have done with these ecosystems?
1: I think it's significant because through time, you know, a lot of other countries have used their peatlands already. They've either mined them and burned them, or they've dewatered them and they've planted something else there and replaced the vegetation.
0: Kind of filled them in land reclamation, kind of?
1: Exactly. So the, you know, the conditions needed for that peat to form are not the same anymore. And so there's no more peat forming. So it's really important for us to know where there are peatlands that are still intact. And that's what we have in Angola, where there are some areas where people use it, but they don't use very big machinery or

0: heavy equipment, so everything is hand dug. And but at least from what I've seen, it's a very big difference when you do something with a machine versus when you do something with your hands. And so it's important lessons that we can learn from them. At the same time, we also don't want these peatlands to suffer the same sort of consequences as other countries have done in their history, where, they are trying to, manufacture the conditions again to have peatlands forming in these regions. But in Angola, they are still very much naturally there. So that's an important distinction to try and protect them. We actually have something to protect in this case.
1: So is that the goal now that this has been mapped to try to keep them there, these peatlands?
0: Yes, having this information helps people identify where are the most important areas, not only for immediate communities, but also biodiversity, livelihoods further downstream. Because, these peatlands are essentially the waterways from Angola into other African countries. And that includes Namibia, Botswana, and Zambia, and so on, all the way to both the Atlantic and the Indian Ocean. So without these peatlands being intact and without their protection, these other communities or these other, countries would not benefit from the water that's coming out of Angola.
1: If there is an increased focus on conservation in this area, what would the impact be on locals who do use that area sustainably? Sometimes there's a risk of actually making life harder or livelihoods harder for locals if there is increased conservation work.
0: Absolutely, yeah. So it's really important to do your homework, to spend time in the landscape as we've done, to understand the needs of the local community, to understand how they already use their ecosystem and to understand how they are looking after it, and potentially also to help them help themselves to manage it better. So the idea is not to come in and cause people and move people away or tell them they can't do what they've been doing. But the idea and what we've done is we've spent time, a lot of time in this community. We've been there now. This is a decade since we first entered Angola, in this part of Angola. That's really critical. It's something that we're very careful of and something that we don't want to bulldoze local people, because they are the custodians of these peatlands. They are the people that have, over their generations, looked after them so that we can actually study them out.
1: Mauro Lorenzo is a senior researcher with the Wilderness Project. The organization works to survey and protect Africa's major river basins. Heading now to Aomori, Japan, where a mammoth tug-of-war started this weekend. More than 1,000 people showed up to move a 400-ton castle using ropes to pull it along metal rails. The tower is part of the 400-year-old Hirosaki Castle. It's being moved back to its original location following a decade of repairs to a stone wall supporting the structure. The completion of the castle is a big deal, with speeches and traditional Japanese performances. A huge four-story tower is, of course, a formidable tug-of-war opponent. Those pulling it measure their progress by inches over hours, and it is expected to take a week and many groups of volunteers to reach its final resting place. This weekend's volunteers were rewarded with a party that continued into the night, complete with fireworks. More to come right here on The World.

0: The world. I'm Carolyn Beeler. Colombia's new right-wing president has announced an immigration crackdown, one of the first major policy announcements he has made since being sworn into office 3 weeks ago. President Abelardo de la Esperieja is promising to deport thousands of immigrants who do not have legal residency. That would primarily affect Venezuelan immigrants and marks a significant departure from Colombia's past welcoming of those fleeing Venezuela. Gracie Pelicani is a professor at Los Andes University Law School in Bogota, where she runs the legal clinic for migrants. She told me the announcement specifically targeted two groups of immigrants.
1: The first one would be those that committed some kind of crime and those that are in an irregular migratory status, but he didn't give much detail so far.
0: Have these enforcement actions started?
1: We actually don't know because he said that he wants to see what he actually can do in Barranquilla, which is a city far from the capital. So we actually don't have any news that this operation actually started today.
0: Why start in Barranquilla?
1: Because he decided not to govern from Bogota for some reason, and he decided that his government is going to govern from Barranquilla. And I guess, this is just a guess that I'm making, that he wants to start from there.
0: Oh, interesting. And what is the reason that the new president gave for this crackdown?
1: No reason specifically, but I think that it's part of its political program. But I mean, nothing happened specifically in the last couple of months. We actually know that there is a 500,000 migrants in an irregular immigration status right now, but the reason why this is so is that from a couple of years now, we didn't have a regularization mechanism open for those migrants. So, I mean, it's pretty normal that we have people still coming in, but no way to regularize into the country.
0: Mm. So most of the migrants in Colombia are from Venezuela, and most of them who are there have temporary legal residence. But you're saying that that temporary legal residence program was basically shut down years ago, so new arrivals do not have legal residence?
1: Yeah, exactly. As you know, Colombia is the major destination country for Venezuelans from 6, 8, 7 years ago, because we are the neighboring country. And in 2021, we started this major regularization program, giving almost 2 million people a permit for 10 years. But it was very clear in 2021 that those arriving irregularly in the country couldn't apply after January 2021, and only those who entered regularly the country could apply for 2 years.
0: So this type of immigration policy is a departure from Gustavo Petro's policies, it sounds like. Is this what the new president campaigned on? Is he delivering what, you know, voters brought him into office to do?
1: What is interesting about Abelardo de la Esperieja is that if you look at his campaign before the election, migration wasn't really there. So it was very surprising that the very first, decision that he made was about deporting. But of course, if we think about that, he's very, near to President Trump positions on migration, that he decided to start with deportation of migrants.
0: So this was not part of his platform that got him elected?
1: Not really. Migration was not really there during the campaign, no.
0: Do you see the signals that this is actually going to be carried out, or is this just political bluster? It might be hard to say that now, especially when the administration is so new, but do you have any thoughts?
1: Yeah, this is a very good question. I'm really waiting to see, because I really doubt that the Migration Authority and the police that are in charge of carrying out the identification of these migrants and the deportation have really the capacity on the ground to do this. So I'm really waiting to see if they're gonna somehow show some results about this, and they want to extend the same measures to the other major cities in Colombia, because of course Barranquilla is not the city where the higher number of Venezuelan migrants and migrants in general are present in the country. I hope not, of course, but I don't think that right now we can say something for sure about this.
0: One of the reasons given by the president for this crackdown is to cut down on crime, right? Is there any evidence that immigrants commit crimes at higher rates than other folks in Colombia?

0: No, definitely not. Of course, because of the very complicated management of its borders, especially with Venezuela. Of course, there is crime on the border, and of course, there is trafficking of persons. So, of course, I mean, there is a need to understand what is going on, but not in the sense that now there is a surge in crime by migrants in the country, so we need to find them and deport them. Nothing like that.
1: Colombia is not the first country in the region to change leadership and to change stances on immigration. The economic situation in Venezuela is still bad. The country is recovering from two major earthquakes earlier this summer. If Venezuelans try to leave the country today, what are their options regarding where to go?
0: Well, this is very complicated because, as you know, Colombia is the door to Panama, then Costa Rica, and then all the way up to Mexico and the US. And right now, this route, it always have been, but it's a very complicated one. We have news of people coming back and not going up, and also migrating to other countries, which also are changing their policy migrations now. It's complicated. So I think the situation is worse for me than it was a couple of years ago, where if they couldn't migrate to the US, they could go to other places or to other countries in the region. I think right now they have very few options, especially in those countries where we have right-wing governments right now.
1: Gracie Pelicani is a professor at Los Andes University Law School in Bogota. During World War II, the United States imprisoned Japanese Americans in 10 camps around the country. One of them was the Tule Lake Segregation Center in Northern California. 80 years after its closure, a group of camp survivors and family members recently traveled there to pay tribute to the people who died in the camp. Jefferson Public Radio's Roman Battaglia reports that these survivors see parallels between their experience and the federal government's treatment of immigrants today.
2: Buddhist priest Duncan Williams recites a prayer meant to alleviate suffering caused by the hatred and ignorance of others. Behind him is a small concrete jail, one of the few structures left at the Tule Lake Segregation Center. Williams and 400 others are here for a memorial service to remember the 331 people who died at this camp between 1942 and 1946. Williams has everyone collectively recite their names to ensure they aren't forgotten. After the attack on Pearl Harbor in 1941, over 100,000 Japanese Americans were imprisoned in one of 10 so-called relocation centers across the country. Tule Lake sits on open rangeland 8 miles south of the Oregon border. It was known for having some of the harshest conditions. Everyone who came on this biannual pilgrimage is here for their own reason. Phyllis Iwasaki has a direct connection with Tule Lake.
3: I want to pay tribute to my family, my grandparents, my parents, older brother, who was just a toddler at the time, and my sister, who was born in Newell at the camp.
2: Hiroshi Shimizu is the president of the Tule Lake Committee, which organizes the pilgrimages. He told the crowd that the U.S. Constitution should have prevented this.
4: Yet during World War II, those constitutional guarantees were abandoned by men in power who chose fear over principle.
2: Shimizu says the goal of the pilgrimages is to remember what happened at this camp and honor those who died there. He got involved because of his own connection to Tule Lake.
4: I arrived in Tule Lake at 6 months old in September of 1943. I went on what I call the grand tour of incarceration sites.
2: Shimizu is not the only camp survivor on the pilgrimage. Satsuki Ina was born in this camp. She says she knows firsthand the brutality that faced those who protested the camps. Her father was charged with sedition and taken from his family for speaking out.
5: He was held here for several days, and the mugshot that I found of him from his FBI files shows that he had been beaten. He had bruises and contusions all over his face.
2: Ina is one of the co-founders of Sudu for Solidarity, an activist group. The camps are often referred to as internment camps, but Ina says that's not accurate, as internment is a legal term describing the imprisonment of enemy nationals. Most people in the camps were American citizens. Ina says what happened here fits the definition of a concentration camp.
5: The euphemistic language was used to suppress the truth, to minimize what they actually did.

0: We're working fervently, really, to correct the language.
1: She says it's hard to see what's happening today at ICE detention facilities and not see the similarities to her own experience.
0: We feel like because of what happened to us, it's really important for us to show up in ways that people didn't show up for us back in 1942.
1: Chizu Omori, another camp survivor, is worried about the singling out of people based on their race or ethnicity.
2: We're going backwards, and that's a hard thing to accept because do we learn our lessons? Apparently not.
1: That's why this pilgrimage feels more poignant than ever. After the memorial ceremony, most of the pilgrims gather with signs and banners to directly connect the historical events of Japanese-American incarceration with modern-day immigration enforcement.
3: The greatest risk of all is to do nothing.
4: We must all choose to act now.
3: For the sake of our ancestors. For the sake of our families. For the sake of our children.
5: Pro domo no time and me. They are our children, set them free.
1: For the world, I'm Roman Battaglia.

0: planning a summer vacation for the family can be a thankless task, especially for trying to get kids excited about doing things outside their comfort zone. Our next guest was the one pushing her mom and dad. On her summer vacation, she wanted to jump out of a plane at 10,000 feet. Maya Butt recalled her pressure campaign for GBH's Stories from the Stage.
1: I'm sitting with my dad. We are planning our trip to New Zealand coming up in 5 months. I am in charge of activities. I've just come across the perfect one. Skydiving. Oh, it would be so fun. Probably feels like when I'm on the back of my dad's motorcycle or when I'm flipping on the trampoline at gymnastics. I want to do it so bad. Okay, requirements. Perfect. Minimum age 12. I'm 13. My little brother, Rishi, probably can't do it, but that's okay. What else? What else? Parental permission. Ooh, all right. I turned to my dad. Hey, Papa, when we're in New Zealand, can I go skydiving? Please. I know you and Mama have done it before. You didn't die. Sounds really fun. He looks at me. Maya, that sounds like a great idea. I'm okay with it. But you're going to have to ask Mama. I know. I'll ask her when she comes home. When my mom gets home from work, I intercept her almost at the door. Hey, Mama, when we go to New Zealand, can I go skydiving? Please, it seems super fun. She looks at me with a smile. Absolutely not. You're 13. Maybe in a couple years. I go back to tell my dad the news. Papa, she said no. Well, Maya, she is your mother. She's probably worried that you're going to die. But people don't die from skydiving anymore, Dad. It's safe. Well, Maya, if you think that you have an argument, maybe you have to present that to her. You have a decision to make. Are you going to take no for an answer? What? No is always the end of the conversation. That's weird. I guess I didn't have to take no for an answer. For the next 5 days I go back, I do research. I am armed with all sorts of facts. I'm going to get her to say yes. I think I can do it. I present those facts to her. She doesn't say yes. What? Go back to my dad. Papa, she didn't say yes. Well, Maya, she didn't say yes or did she say no? No, she didn't say no, but she didn't say yes either. This is important. If she didn't say no, something you said must have gotten through to her. Maybe you have to go back, figure out what she's still worried about, and then address those concerns. That's a good idea.

0: idea. I go back to my mom. I figure out what is it that she's worried about, almost like an interview. I take notes. I do more research. I come back to her another 5 days later. She's sitting at the table doing work. Hey, Mama, remember that conversation we had about skydiving? Can we have it again? I got some information that maybe you'd want to know. She looks at me, closes her laptop. Sure. What have you got? So these are the 5 skydiving schools in New Zealand. These 3 have the best reviews, and all of their divers are not allowed to do any other jumps unless they've done at least 10,000 jumps before. For the last 3 years, no safety incidences, no deaths. That's pretty good, right? What do you think? What do you think? Can we go? I don't know, Maya. This is good work, but I don't feel good about this. Maybe we could do it together. 5 months later, I'm sitting in the plane. He's tightening my straps. My heart is beating so fast. I can't believe I'm about to jump out of a plane. Who lets a 13-year-old jump out of the plane? I make eye contact with my mom across the plane. Okay, we can do this. We can do this. The door opens next to me. Holy cow, there's a lot of wind. I can barely hear what I'm saying. How am I supposed to jump out of the plane? This is nuts. I feel my mom's hand pressure on my leg. Okay. Okay, we can do this. I look down. There's no ground, just air. All of a sudden, I get pushed out. I'm falling faster than I've ever fallen before. The wind is going past my cheeks. Everything's moving. I can't hear anything. What is going on? And then the chute is pulled. Silence. It's peaceful. I'm looking around. Those are mountains. That's cool. Oh, little sheepies. They're so cute. Look at them. Oh, and that's my mom. She's coming down right behind me. My feet hit the ground. My mom's feet hit the ground. I run to her. I jump on her. We did it and survived. Oh my God, Mom. That was crazy. Was your heart beating as fast as mine was? I didn't think I was going to be able to do it. Did you think you were going to be able to do it? Last time when you did it with Papa, was it the same thing? I cannot wait to tell my friends. They're not going to believe this. That was so cool. You're so cool. Let's go tell Papa and Rishi. 17 years later, I am so grateful that my mom shared that experience with me. I'm so grateful she gave me that support in the plane that I didn't know I needed. I'm grateful to my dad for coaching me through how to get her to say yes. You know, there's a lot of things that people say are scary in this world, and most of them won't kill you. It's pretty cool. I'm still an adrenaline junkie, though. So the next thing I'll probably have to do, gotta convince my mom to go bungee jumping with me. Thank you so much.
1: That was Maya Butt from GBH's Stories from the Stage. You're listening to The World

This is The World. I'm Carolyn Beeler. If there is one thing fast fashion is, besides fast, it's cheap. To offer those prices, brands like H&M and Zara keep labor costs very low. And garment workers in places like Pakistan say that's because they are underpaid and mistreated. That's despite retailers touting so-called factory audits.

0: tastes that often paint a much rosier picture of the people making our clothes. A new report from the nonprofit Labor Behind the Label highlighted new details. Dan Ashby has the story from the UK.
1: They abuse us with words and physically. If we react, they will not count the piecework we're doing, so we continue.
2: Those are the words of a worker at a factory that supplies clothes to one major brand. They allege they're abused both physically and verbally in the course of making our fashion. In fact, the not-for-profit company Labour Behind the Label interviewed more than 255 workers across 8 garment factories in Pakistan, which supply 15 major European clothes companies, and they uncovered a range of disturbing allegations. The workers are being kept anonymous, so we've asked a producer to voice up all their written testimony.
1: They're not paying us even a basic wage.
2: They were made to work even when they were sick.
1: I had Saturday off because I was sick. I went to the factory Sunday and requested a half day. They didn't allow this, so I had to work. Around 4:30, I collapsed.
2: When workers either decide to blow the whistle or complain, they were sacked.
1: We all know if you file a complaint, you'll be terminated.
2: In total, nearly two-thirds of workers interviewed said they weren't being paid legal wages and couldn't afford basic household needs. Only 3 of 255 workers earned anything close to a living wage. Anna Breyer was one of the report's authors.
3: I think we should be shocked. I think we need to continue to be shocked by the fact that fashion is made in situations where workers are not having their rights respected. We should be able to, as consumers, go into a shop and pick something up and feel confident that the person who made it was paid enough under the law and that they had human rights. And that should be a baseline.
2: The big fashion brands hire auditing companies to ensure that workers are being treated fairly. But the report found huge failures here too. Auditors themselves admitted they often don't report wage theft, excessive underpaid hours, intimidation or harassment, even when workers routinely complain about it. When workers were checked up on, it was often with their managers present, making it almost impossible for them to complain.
3: That fashion companies choose to source from these low-wage, high-exploitation production regions. In order to justify those sourcing decisions, they use social auditing. And social auditing is somebody going into a factory to go and check whether human rights standards are complied with. The system requires this documentation. It means that the stuff that workers say almost never gets into the audit report. And so it creates this echo chamber between the suppliers and the brands who say everything's fine, when actually the lived reality is that worker rights abuses are really common.
2: We put these allegations to some of the big retailers. Primark said it acknowledged that audits don't provide a complete picture, which is why it does speak directly to workers. It said it continues to strengthen its audit methodology, investing in its team in Pakistan and in worker grievance mechanisms. H&M said it was highly concerned about the findings and took any breaches of its requirements very seriously. It says it has already investigated and repaid all affected workers and strengthened training. But report author Anna Breyer says they're not listening hard enough.
3: I think there's still this very significant distrust of worker rights organisers, trade unions, who have been telling them for many years that there are issues, but that information is distrusted by the brands who essentially want to continue with business as usual because there's so much money in this mass industry.
2: One of the drivers is profit. Fashion retailers are in a battle to corner and keep their markets, so they've outsourced labour to cheaper countries with poorer rights, which in turn brings us those bargain prices. Wendy Ward is an academic specialising in fast fashion and says it doesn't have to be that way.
4: It would only require a small increase in the price of a garment for garment workers to even be paid a living wage. People have worked up examples where you could do that and it maybe not even have an effect on the price of the garment. It could just take a tiny little slice out of the brand's profit margin. I mean, these brands are making enormous profits off the back of misery, basically.
2: But if you feel like you've been waiting long enough for fashion to get greener and kinder, then there are some steps you can take to make a little change yourself. Buy less and check labels. Ultimately, though, it can't really be up to the consumer to change global systems. And report author Anna Breyer says, as a very first step, our fashion brands could start getting to know their workers better.
3: Brands need to change who they listen to. And while audits can identify some issues, brands don't.

0: want to actually know what's happening need to engage continuously with trade unions and community-based monitoring, and not rely on paperwork alone as a method of understanding what's happening in the factories.
1: So the next time you go to a big shiny clothes shop hoping to get smarter or hipper, imagine a different vision. A day when these clothes aren't linked in any way to exploitation and abuse. Now, wouldn't that be a good look?
2: That's Dan Ashby reporting from the UK. His story comes to us from DW's Inside Europe podcast. The third time's the charm for the Kuhn Narin electric pin band. This is from the group's newest album, their third. The first two were recorded on a homemade sound system where they're based in rural Thailand. But for this album, they were in a professional recording studio in Pasadena, California. The location's different, but their heavy surf psychedelic rock sounds the same. Kuhn Narin's story starts in 2013 when they uploaded a grainy video to YouTube. It showed them outside, surrounded by people as they jammed out on homemade instruments. A producer in L.A. liked what he heard and traveled to Thailand's central Phetchabun province to record them. Soon, Kuhn Narin had a following.

toured the world, band members came and went, and in 2024, they finally stepped inside a professional studio in Pasadena, recording what you are hearing now. We leave you with the powerful riffs of Kuhn Narin from their album, 3.

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We are at The World News GBH. I'm Carolyn Beeler. 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

0: That was The World from PRX. 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
1: This is Asian View from NHK World Japan. I'm Keiko Kitagawa. Thai authorities are stepping up security after outbreaks of violence by insurgents in the southern part of the country. Security officials say more than 50 coordinated attacks took place Saturday night in Narathiwat, Pattani and Yala provinces. A convenience store and local government offices were among the targets of arson, bombs and gunfire. Three civilians were injured. Insurgents in Thailand's Muslim-majority south have long fought for greater autonomy. The violent struggle has claimed over 7,000 lives since 2004. Police in Indonesia have identified more than 70 suspects across the country for allegedly starting forest and peatland fires that burned over 1,000 hectares or 2,500 acres. Investigators say most of the suspects set the fires as a cheap way to clear land for farming and fertilize soil with ash. Indonesia has been battling blazes driven by prolonged drought and intensifying El Niño conditions. A group of Japanese lawmakers is calling on the U.S. to remove sanctions on the president of the International Criminal Court. Washington said on August 18 that it will sanction ICC President Akane Tomoko, who is Japanese. The cross-party group of lawmakers on Monday issued a statement of condemnation. Co-chair Nakatani Gan slammed the move.
2: Being silent in the face of criticism of the rule of law would mean that Japan will not be able to fulfill its responsibility as a country advocating the rule of law.
1: The lawmakers say Japan should file a clear protest against the sanctions and demand that Washington withdraw them immediately. This is NHK World Japan.

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2: 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A wave of violence has swept over this community of just 13,000 people. 15 murders in the last 5 years.
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5: From CBC News, The World This Hour, I'm Claude Feig. Tens of billions of dollars in retaliatory tariffs, billions more in support of workers and businesses. Federal ministers today laid out a Canadian plan of attack in the escalating trade war with the U.S. Kate McKenna has the details.
6: We chose Canada.
7: Finance Minister François-Philippe Champagne announced the details of nearly $28 billion in counter tariffs aimed at the U.S. A necessary move, he says, after talks with the U.S. broke down.
6: Effective September 8, Canada will impose counter tariffs of up to 15, 25, or 50%.
7: In a list released by Ottawa, some 700 items the U.S. exports to Canada will soon face counter tariffs. U.S. steel and aluminum products will be tariffed at 50%. Other American products facing 50% tariffs include perfumes and makeup, smartphones, and milk products. Meanwhile, other sectors, including seafood, pulp and paper, and electronics, are being hit at lower rates. The federal government also announced $7.5 billion in supports for workers and businesses. Patty Haidu is the Minister of Jobs.
8: So we're making sure that the tools that we need to pivot to new markets, to change products or services and come out stronger than ever are there now and for as long as it takes to weather this storm.
7: Kate McKenna, CBC News, Ottawa.
5: CBC News Chief Political Correspondent Rosemary Barton spoke to California Governor Gavin Newsom about those counter tariffs and his reaction to the trade war, and then when he thinks Donald Trump will come back to the negotiating table.
9: I absolutely believe within a matter of days, I couldn't imagine more than 2-3 weeks, he'll be back at the table. He's getting crushed. He's getting hammered by his own party right now. Imagine being Mike Rogers trying to run for the United States Senate in Michigan. Imagine being the gubernatorial candidates in places, or senatorial candidates in places like Maine or Ohio. This is the impacts are outsized up there, and he's putting all of them in a terrible position. And so I think the pressure is coming from within the party, not just externally from people like myself and obviously from Canadians.
5: Loblaw is restoring country of origin labeling on fresh produce in most provinces. Shoppers started noticing the information was removed earlier this month. Loblaw tells CBC it wants to help shoppers buy Canadian products amid the trade uncertainty with the U.S. Country of origin labeling on produce is required in Ontario and Quebec by law. A fire at a hospital nursery in Pakistan has claimed the lives of more than a dozen babies. Authorities in Islamabad say the fire ignited early Wednesday morning at the nursery for newborns at a major government hospital. 14 babies are confirmed dead. A 15th was rescued. Rescue officials say the compressor of an air conditioning unit exploded inside the nursery, triggering the fire. Prime Minister Shehbaz Sharif expressed sorrow over the deaths and ordered an investigation. The federal government says it will spend more than $50 million to build 3 new salmon hatcheries with First Nations in BC. Matt Prepros reports.
10: We want our children, our grandchildren, to know the experience of seeing salmon running through these rivers.
11: Darlene Logan is chief of the Kleitlé-Tené First Nation. She says a new $38 million fish hatchery in Prince George will help rebuild Chinook salmon stocks in the Nechaco and Fraser Rivers, providing skills training while preserving her nation's culture.
10: We want them to understand that stewardship is not something we do occasionally. It's a responsibility we carry every day.
11: Another $15 million was announced for 2 other hatcheries being built in northwest and central BC, with the Gitignau First Nation in the Skeena River watershed and the Silcotine in the upper.

0: for Fraser River in the Chilcotin. Federal Fisheries Minister Joanne Thompson says salmon in BC are under pressure from climate and habitat changes.
1: And this is a plan to conserve and rebuild wild Pacific salmon and the ecosystems that depend on it.
0: The three new hatcheries will raise up to 1 million Chinook and sockeye salmon a year. Matt Preprost, CBC News, Fort St. John.
2: 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I'm Claude Fay.
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4: It feels like every other day there's a new story or study that says people just aren't reading anymore. But at the same time, graphic novels have surged in popularity since the pandemic. So why are they taking off, and could they be a great way to get people back into reading? I'm Emil Niazi, sitting in for Elamine Abdel Mahmoud. This is Commotion. JL Richardson and Arizona O'Neill are here to talk all about it. Welcome back to the show.
5: Thanks for having me.
6: Thank you for having me.
4: So, Arizona, you actually worked as a bookseller at Drawn and Quarterly, which is a fantastic Montreal publisher that specializes in comics. And you were there right in the middle of this like big surge in popularity. So why do you think graphic novels are taking off in this way?
6: Well, interestingly enough, if you followed children's comics throughout the years, this isn't new. This isn't, maybe there is a surge, as you say, but this started way back in the 90s. Bone by Jeff Smith in 1991 really launched us into a new creative realm of comics for 9 to 12 year olds, which, you know, then brought us to the Amulet series in 2008 by Kazuo Kibiishi and Raina Telgemeier's series in 2006 to 2010. And so those series really created space and showing that there was a market for this 9 to 12 age group. But like, what happened? So I think what working in a children's bookstore, what I saw is that it's not always the children that are choosing what they want to read. It's the parents. And so parents had to start seeing comics and graphic novels as a legit form of reading. And so in 2018, Nick Dernasso was shortlisted for the Booker Prize for his book Sabrina. And it was kind of the first time that graphic novels entered into what we consider real literature or serious literature. And then in Canada, just in 2023, Ducks by Kate Beaton won Canada Reads. So now we're starting to see that parents maybe are letting their children read more comics. So there's more comics available, which started in the early 2000s to now. We're just trying to take it seriously.
4: It's too bad that you say it's like the parents that are just starting to see it as something real. Because the Bone series, I read it with my kids and they absolutely love it. And so do I. It's like I can't imagine ever not seeing that as like legitimate and exciting literature. JL, you run a books festival. You're always recommending books to people. What's the appeal of a graphic novel, do you think?
5: Well, I think I think of the appeal for kids as well as for adults. When you pick up a book of prose, like my son never found reading easy. It was more effort for him than it was for me when I was a kid. And he could read, he liked it, but it was a work that I didn't feel when I was a kid. Yeah. I felt like kind of an ease when I was reading. And so I recognize the importance of giving him something that supported his efforts, right? You're going to read, you're going to still read words and text, but you're also going to be supported by images that help you do a little bit of the understanding. And so for me, my goal with my son, with any reader, is to make a lifelong reader. And I think when you give them things that add variety. So even when you're used to reading chapter books or you're used to reading novels all the time, mixing in a graphic novel is a really great way to add variety and add interest and show people that there are different types of books and different types of stories and different ways to read. And so that's something that I think is really important. And I think for me as an adult, something that's really popular right now is romantasy.
4: Yeah.
5: And I'm like, do I want to read that? I don't know.
4: You don't know.
5: And so I actually found a graphic novel, a romantasy graphic novel, as a way to kind of ease in, figure out, do I like the genre? What don't I like? Or what do I like? And I think graphic novels add variety. They allow you to explore different genres. If you don't like nonfiction, maybe there's ways to get into nonfiction through graphic novels that can kind of make it more interesting and create some more dynamic that you might not have otherwise.
4: Yes, I love that. And I love it as what you're saying, almost like it adds variety, but it also can be an entry.

0: entry point into this whole new world. Arizona, you know, we actually had your mom on yesterday to talk about Rachel Cusk's new novel, Life of M. Your mom is Heather O'Neill. So you clearly grew up in a literary household. There must have been books everywhere. I imagine I can see behind you. There's a beautiful color coordinated bookshelf. What was the appeal to these types of books for you as a kid? Because I imagine you had a treasure trove of books to sort of choose from when you were first getting into reading.
1: Yes. Well, so I'm dyslexic. So when I was a kid, reading was very hard. And so you'll hear a lot of adults now who have fostered this love for graphic novels because of a learning disability. And I was very lucky to have a mother who was going to foster any type of reading that would later develop into, you know, reading more long-term fiction. And it's really about reading becoming a habit. And it's something that I saw in children at the bookstore as well. The kids who loved comics the most were more likely to continue reading into high school. Mm. And we had a young reader graphic novel book club. And that was really good for them to come and discuss literature with each other and just develop that habit and being comfortable in the space like a bookstore and just finding a community. And that was what was so important for me as a kid as well. I so quickly found other people who loved comics. I started going to Comic-Con, doing cosplay, and just found this really sense of belonging. So when you find that within literature and realize that it can be so enriching in your life as a kid, that will lead into adulthood. And that's what happened to me.
0: I love that story. Yeah, when I read Bone to my kids, I do all the voices too. And it just opens up this whole new world for all of us. And I find I'm the one that's like, okay, we're at number six. Let's do it again. And interestingly enough, my son read it all the series by himself and he wants to do it again with me just as like a way of sharing the series. JL, you wrote a memoir, The Stone Thrower, in 2012. It's a text-only novel, but you actually want to adapt it into a graphic novel. So tell me about, why you want to adapt your story in this way and maybe what you're hoping this can do for you or for readers as a graphic novel versus like as the text-only novel you released in 2012.
2: Yeah, so I released the text-only version in 2012, and I had a picture book on it in 2016. So there were different age demographics that were hit there. But the interesting thing for me is with a picture book, you can only tell like a very short bit of the story. And I wanted to tell, my dad was the first Black quarterback to win the Grey Cup, Chuck Ealy. And I wanted to tell the full story. And what I love about a graphic novel is I want to showcase the impact of media and what was going on in the world at the same time. And there's a really great way that graphic novels allow you to integrate history and imagery into the story you're telling. And so if you think about when my dad was 18, he was going to his first year in college. It was the time when he was in his first year of college when Martin Luther King Jr. was assassinated. Mm. And so if you think about him watching these things on TV and then going to a football game where he's on TV and he's a Black quarterback leading this team, like that imagery of him playing alongside white players, playing against white athletes and Black athletes, that imagery, I think, tells a different story than just the account that I gave as his daughter recalling his life. And I've wanted to do this ever since I read The Outside Circle by Patti LaBoucaine Benson, which is a book about two Indigenous brothers. And I remember one of the images on the book is the Indian Act written on like as a tattoo. Mm. And you think about the impact of history on our bodies. Mm-hmm. And so the way that graphic novels can capture that kind of thing is really special.
0: I love that. And I imagine it also has opened up the story for you in a different way and the way that you relate to it through that versus just, you know, the other versions. Arizona, you actually recently published a memoir as well called Opioids and Organs. It's about the loss of your father, including your decision to donate his organs. And I would love for you to just tell us why you wanted to tell that story through a graphic novel.
1: Yeah, well, I don't actually even see myself as part of the history of memoirist. The history of graphic novels, I feel it's a completely different form and is in conversation closer to, you know, the history in painting or filmmaking. Mm. So there was actually a review that was very positive of my book that said that it would be a creative literature teacher's nightmare. this book, which I took as a compliment. And it's because the book goes through the trajectory of my grief and my obsession with organ donation, but it does it in a way that's so visual and comedic. And it wouldn't be able to, I wouldn't be able to have done that on a, in a text form to really have people take them by the hand and change the scene really quickly, the way that a movie does. A movie can cut scenes and cut between reaction shots, and just showing the emotion on characters' faces can sometimes be so much more richer than words. So the graphic novel form, it chose me. So I don't know if I necessarily went that way.
0: That is so beautiful, Arizona. Jay, as I mentioned last week, Vox reported that publishers who are, you know, sort of in absolute meltdown mode trying to figure out how to get people to buy books are looking to comics and manga and graphic novels to kind of bridge this decline in children's reading. But, you know, we were having this great little chat before we came on the air about, you know, this lingering idea, whether it's amongst parents or publishers, about whether or not these are, quote unquote, real books and people wanting to still have their kids read a text only novel. What do you say to parents who might still feel like, well, it's not really reading?
2: Well, first of all, I think a reader is better than no reader at all. So I would say that. I think if kids are reading, we're winning. And I think that the goal, like I said, is to build lifelong readers. And that starts and happens in different ways.
0: Yeah.
2: And if you can teach kids to appreciate a variety of forms, they can lean into the form that they like most. But if you tell them a form is illegitimate, that only certain types of reading are actual reading, and they don't like that form of reading, you're telling them that they are not a reader, that they can't read, that they can't participate in this act. And so I think it's so important to be able to cultivate readers by allowing them to explore the wide range. Diversity is like my number one thing, but it's not just about culture and background. It's about types of reading, genres of reading, form. And so I think it's important to let kids read what they're drawn to. You know, my kid loved Ripley's Believe It or Not. That's what he was drawn to the most. Like, and he wouldn't read it straight through. He would skip pages and stressed me out. But it's how he got into reading.
0: Yes, my son also loves those books as well. Arizona, I just want to quickly get your thoughts on that, especially as a child who said, you know, you were dyslexic and you found your way into reading through those books. What do you say to people who say, well, it's not really reading?
1: Well, I think we're really doing a disservice to graphic novels by constantly comparing them to fiction and to the great novel. We don't do this with any other art form. We don't say, oh, I don't think that paintings are legitimate. And graphic novels are a visual art form, and they are visual storytelling. And it's something we go to museums to look at paintings and discuss what the illustrations and the drawings mean. And we can do that with graphic novels. I think we need to start seeing them as their own separate entity with their own history. We can look back at medieval times and churches and look at their, you know, frescoes on the wall that tell the stories of the Bible. And that was done during times where literacy was low, where we wanted people to have access to those stories. And those are the early comics. And for me, isn't the Sistine Chapel ceiling not just an elaborate comic?
0: So that's great.
1: Yeah. So for me, I think that we need to actually remove these two. And it's one of the reasons why I see myself as a comic and not as a writer. I don't really see myself in that tradition. I studied in fine arts and film production, and a lot of people will come up to me and guiltily tell me that they read my comic in one sitting, as if it's an insult. But that's how it was meant to be read. And that's how you wouldn't say that to a filmmaker. So the genres are different, and comparing them and delegitimizing graphic novels by saying they're not real literature is incredibly strange to me.
0: Yes, yes. Well, before we go, I would really love to very quickly just get a recommendation from each of you of a graphic novel you think people should pick up. Arizona, let me start with you.
1: Yes. Well, for kids, the Lightfall series by Tim Probert is one of my all-time favorite. And because he uses light as a character in the comics, and so it's just so beautiful to be able to, such a rich illustrations.
0: And JL, what about you?
1: Yeah.
2: I'm going to recommend Our Stories Carried Us Here, which is a graphic novel anthology. It's a collection of stories, first-person accounts by immigrants and refugees from the United States.
0: Thank you so much. I really appreciated having both of you on here today. Arizona O'Neill is an illustrator based in Montreal. She's also the author of the graphic memoir Opioids and Organs. JL Richardson is the author of Gutter Child and the Stone Thrower. She's also the executive director of the Festival of Literary Diversity in Brampton, Ontario. I'm Emile Niazi, sitting in for Elamine Abdelmah.

0: the pandemic reopening about 2022, 2023 is Arabella. She's our main narrator. She's a socialite and a scion to this huge fortune. She's married to this British immigrant. She's in an unhappy marriage. She has her eyes set on this movie star named Edward. Edward, however, is in love with Arabella's cousin, Millicent. So that's the central love triangle there. And both of them are fighting for this man. But what it's really about is that, you know, they're not looking to go into these relationships for love. It's all about consolidating power. So they kind of rope in all their friends, their family members, and it kind of creates this really messy but delicious entanglement that kind of blows up in their faces.
1: Okay, I love the sound of that. You were actually there on opening night. What did you think of the play?
0: I mostly enjoyed it. It is really plot heavy and it moves super quickly. It's two acts with one intermission, 2 hours and 20 minutes. The first act kind of sets everything up, right? All the relationships. And then the second act is when everything unravels. There's a lot of backstabbing, political backstabbing, family members turning on each other. It's quite difficult to follow at times, but it's everything that you expect from a comedy of this kind. There is disguises, there are mistaken identities. There's a lot, especially in the second act, a lot of physical humor and physical comedy. So I think what worked for me really was the comedy, even though at times it's one of those plays where you have to tell yourself, like, the plot here really doesn't matter. You don't need to remember who is betraying whom, yeah. who is in love with whom, and just kind of go with it.
1: Right. Immerse yourself in what's happening.
0: Exactly.
1: So I mentioned off the top that the play looks at Singapore's ultra wealthy elite. And so inevitably, you know, it invites comparisons to things like Crazy Rich Asians. But what do you think this play does differently from that?
0: Yeah, there will be a lot of comparisons to Crazy Rich Asians because in popular media, there is so little focus on Singapore culture. Mm-hmm. Both are set in Singapore, both kind of focus on the upper crust, but that really, for me at least, is where the similarities end. Whereas Crazy Rich Asians kind of plays with the ultra rich like a cat would play with a ball of yarn. Mm-hmm. The Tao of the World has much more political and social bite. I kind of compare it to it really skewers the rich like a chicken satay, which is my favorite Singapore dish, and kind of grills them on top of an open flame. So it is really funny, but underneath of that, there's this real undercurrent of social and class commentary, which is what really makes this play not just engaging, but thought-provoking.
1: You know, we talked about this idea of it being like a classic restoration comedy. For those who don't know what that means, can you give us a little background on that genre and how it relates to this?
0: Yeah, the Tao of the World is actually loosely inspired on a very famous restoration comedy by William Congreve from 1700 called The Way of the World. And the restoration comedy era was kind of from 1660 to 1710. And during the reign of King Charles II, this was after, of course, the Puritans were ruling England and theaters were shut down for 18 years. So this was kind of the reopening of the theaters, right? And during this period, you had a lot of comedies that focused on the hypocrisy of the upper class, the immorality of the upper class, and how they kind of lived their lives at the expense of those underneath them, the working class, the proletariat. And this kind of created the restoration comedy, or what we know today as a comedy of manners. And that has lived on well beyond the restoration era with shows like, you know, The Importance of Being Earnest or this show, The Tao of the World.
1: So this show takes place after the lockdowns of the COVID-19 pandemic. And curious how that spirit of the restoration play that you were just talking about fits into that period.
0: Yeah. Giovanni Sai really takes elements of the restoration comedy but really subverts it. Mm. So the first act is a really conventional comedy of manners that focuses and skewers the upper class. But the second act kind of flips it on his head. I said earlier that, you know, the primary narrator of The Tao of the World is Arabella, this upper class socialite. Mm-hmm. But that narrative perspective really shifts in one key moment in the second.

0: enact when it shifts to the working class, the unseen laborers behind the scenes whose labor helps, you know, Arabella, her family, and her friends kind of live this extravagant lifestyle that they have. So that's really fascinating. I think what Giovanni is trying to comment on, and what he has told me in the interviews that I've done with him, is that, you know, this idea of the restoration comedy, going back to normal after COVID, mm-hmm. he really wants to interrogate with this play, back to normal for whom? Mm. And what does back to normal mean for mm-hmm. people in the upper class compared to those in the working class, especially in Singapore, who for whom, you know, back to normal was not something that they ever wanted to go back to?
1: So writer and director Giovanni Tsai is from Montreal. His last play, Salesman in China, was also a big hit for Stratford. And he actually spoke to guest host Garvia Bailey on Q recently. And here's what he had to say about setting the Tao of the World in Singapore.
2: No matter if, you know, if I'm writing about Singapore in 2022 or with Salesman in China as China in 1983 or whatever, I'm always writing about here and now.
3: Yes.
2: That's what I'm aiming to do. And so if I wanted to think about what our society was like, Singapore was a really wonderful proxy.
1: So, Joshua, you were born in Singapore. You spent a lot of time there. How do you feel about what he said there about Singapore as a proxy for Canada?
0: I agree. It is such a great proxy for Canada because in some ways there are a lot of similarities between Singapore and Canada. Mm. Both are incredibly cosmopolitan melting pots, so many different cultures mingling together. Singapore also has a very complicated colonial history, and that is explored in this show, as well as, you know, the relationship between different classes. I think, you know, as a Singaporean, some of the things didn't work for me because there were some, you know, key historical and factual inaccuracies that perhaps Giovanni stretched a bit too far. Mm-hmm. So that kind of took me out of it. But I think for, you know, everyday Canadians that are going into it, that kind of see Singapore as this kind of utopian myth, the Dubai of Southeast Asia, or whatever that is, this play kind of takes that myth and shatters it, right? And sometimes it takes, you know, as an outsider, looking at a culture different from yours to kind of force you to kind of look inwards and reflect on your own. So although for me, it didn't really work for me because that myth of Singapore has already long been shattered, I think for regular Canadian audiences who maybe are unfamiliar with Singapore going into it will take something more out of it than perhaps I did.
1: Joshua, quickly, I feel like we love these types of like rich person satires. I'm thinking White Lotus and the many, many seasons it's inspired, Succession. You know, why do you think we do love to sort of see the dark side of the wealthy?
0: I think because shows like these, you know, Succession, White Lotus, The Tao of the World, it's all based on truth. It's based on kernels of truth, and it stretches it and it turns it into comedy. And it's so delicious, especially for us right now, you know, a lot of working class people, it's easy to feel helpless. And shows like this, you know, don't necessarily, they entertain us, but they also force us to look at the world in a different way as well.
1: I love that. Well, Joshua Chong, I really appreciate you being here to have this conversation with us.
0: Thanks for having me.
1: Joshua Chong is an arts critic with the Toronto Star. He was here with me in Toronto. The Tao of the World is on stage now until September 26th in Stratford.

Driving by Winnipeg's own Amy Chun. It's on her debut EP, Aries Baby. And that's it for the show today. I'm Emil Niazi, sitting in for El Amin Abdel Mahmoud. This is Commotion. Thanks for listening.

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1: I'm one of the people who loves mountains. It all started where I grew up, in Alberta's Jasper National Park.
2: If you've ever been to Jasper, you know.
1: Last year, 4.5 million people went to Banff National Park in Alberta, and another 2 million went to Jasper.
0: Whether you're young...
1: How old are you, Ellie?
3: 6 and a half.
1: And when did you go up your first mountain?
3: When I was 3 3/4.
0: Or old.
4: I mean, I grew up in southern Ontario, and I used to ski them. Blue Mountain.
0: Everyone loves a mountain. Well, almost everyone.
1: My grandmother, who lived on the prairies, always said mountains and trees got in the way of the view. The view of what? She never said.
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1: If you don't like mountains, Jasper, it's not for you. There's no mall, amusement park, so what does a Jasper kid do? You climb mountains.
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0: Once a month on the Sunday Magazine, we take a breather from it all to have a little fun and put our brains to the test in a series of word games. And every Friday this summer, we're bringing you all of the action from our latest season. So here's how it works. I face off against a special guest as well as a super smart listener who earned the chance to play by answering our audience challenge. We play three rounds of games devised by our puzzle maestro, Peter Brown. And you can play at home. So let's get to it. Here's the April edition of That's Puzzling. Now, let's meet my competition.
1: All I can say is, of course he's on this, because he's been on everything. You know him from Kim's Convenience, The Mandalorian, and other Star Wars series, and Avatar The Last Airbender. It is none other than Paul Sun-Hyung Lee. Hello, Paul.
2: Hi, Peter. How are you?
1: I'm well. What three amazing things are you working on right now?
2: Oh, dear. I just bought a studio space in the east side of Toronto. I'm very excited about that. My basement I was using to promote my YouTube channel, which I unbox toys and have a lot of fun doing that YouTube channel. But I ran out of space, and so I needed a studio space. So I bought one, and we're going to be building up my collection there and doing reviews and shooting content. So that's the biggest thing on my plate right now. Other than that, not to downplay my other roles in this house, I am busy leading my best life as a dad and husband. I'm home for the first time in a while, which is great. So a lot of baseball practices and whatnot. And speaking of baseball, we just got season's tickets to the Jays. So we have been busy going as a family to all of the games that we can. And
0: Paul,
2: it's been fantastic.
0: Paul, if the kids can't go, if the wife can't go, P is available anytime.
2: Okay. I got you.
1: You now have your designated hitter. Paul, have you ever done a video where you unboxed a figurine of a character that you have played?
2: Yes, I have. I can cross that off the bucket list, which has been awesome. Just recently, Hasbro has released a vintage collection. That's a 3.75-inch figure, for all you purists out there, of the character that I play on Star Wars The Mandalorian, Captain Carson Teva. And they just released it a few months ago, and I had the pleasure of, I was going to say playing with myself, but actually just sort of unboxing and reviewing a plastic doppelganger of myself.
1: Now, another thing you've been doing, Paul, is you've been participating in the gigantic drama festival. What can you tell us about NTS Drama Fest?
2: Oh, well, it is a gigantic festival that's been running. It's celebrating its 80th year, and it is a provincial-wide, it's not a competition, it's a showcase of some really fantastic talent from all the high schools in the province, kids who are passionate about the craft of theater, and to see the diversity on stage and the voices that they're discovering for each other is really, really inspiring. And as a former, as a theater artist, I find that

0: very heartening, because you, when you see the next generation coming up and the excitement and the talent that they bring to the table, it's a wonderful thing.
1: Well, if you win today, I will try to convince the production team to issue a figurine of you as a word puzzle champion that you can unbox.
0: That'd be awesome. Thank you.
1: Just bring it full circle. And our third player, as always, won their spot in today's game by taking on our listener challenge. We ask you to invent a new word to describe the moment you emerge from stew season and can at last eat something fresh. And our winning word is...
2: spring equinox.
1: Spring equinox. Very solid work. That is our winning listener, Ryan Porter in Ottawa. Hello, Ryan.
2: Good morning.
1: Quick mini round for all the players. This is for no points. What do the words Ryan and Porter have in common?
3: Airlines.
1: Ryan and airlines, yes. P is there. And there's the sharpness. There's the just come out of spring training.
2: Feel I should know that. Well done, Pia.
1: Is your middle name WestJet by any chance?
2: Delta.
1: Yeah. Oh, well done. Now, Ryan, you teach technical communication, so you teach engineers and other scientists how to write clearly, concisely. Does that help or hurt your lateral thinking and your puzzle solving?
2: Oh, boy, that's a good question. I think the real advantage to this game is Pia's competitive drive. That's what I really would like.
3: Yeah. You got it. You got it, Ryan.
1: Now, when you play along at home, are you in competition with others or do you play solo?
2: I play with my family every month. We love this game. I play with my two daughters, 14 and 12. They are far better at this game than I am. I wish they could be here with me, helping me along, but they can't. So I'm going to do my best, and I'll do my best not to embarrass them, actually.
1: Ryan?
3: Good luck with those preteens and teens. Good luck.
1: The Delta joke was so solid, I have a lot of confidence in you. So those are our players this month. Pia, Paul, Ryan, let's play That's Puzzling. For our first round, we're playing a game called Plus Three. I'm going to give you a moment to make sure you have pen and paper handy if you want to, because it might come in handy in this round. Here's how Plus Three works. I'm going to give you two letters, then ask you to add a letter to make a three-letter word. Take that three-letter word, add one more letter to make a four-letter word. And we'll do that three times. So if you get them all, you end up with a five-letter word. Just to show you how this works, we're going to play one practice round together. Just jump in and shout out the answer if you have it. I'll start you off with the letters B and E, as in break and enter. Add a letter to B and E to make a word for wager.
4: Bet.
1: There it is. Add a letter to bet to make a word for greatest.
2: Best.
1: Note that S went in the middle. The added letter can go anywhere in the word, and I will sneak some in the middle. Finally, take the word best and add one letter to make a word for animal.
3: Beast.
1: You threw in some extra E's, but I'm not going to deduct points for that. The sequence there was B, bet, best, beast. You have 15 seconds to get all three, and if you hear this, that means your time is up. You will win a point for every correct answer. Are there any questions?
3: Let's all channel our inner beasts.
1: Pia, you are the first quiz beast to step up. Your starting letters are E and also E, so two E's.
3: No accents on either of these.
1: Nope, no accents. nothing acute or grave happening. Take the letters E and E, add a letter to make a word for observe.
3: I.
1: Nope.
3: Oh, C.
1: Yes, add a letter to C to make a word for search for.
3: Seek.
1: Add a letter to seek to make a word for streamlined.
3: Streamlined. Sleep.
1: I'm going to turn to the judges. Did she get that shot in the air when the buzzer went off? The judges say, after video review, the call on the field stands. Pia gets the full 3 points. Ooh. Well done.
3: You really threw me there. Could have been I for the first one, Pierre.
1: It could have been I. I was thinking, what would be a good hint? I was going to say, notice with your eye, but you got there, Pia. Ryan, your starting letters. Oh, they're actually the last two letters of your first name, A and N. Ryan, add a letter to A N to get a pale brown color.
2: Tan.
1: Add a letter to tan to get a container that holds liquids.
2: Tank.
1: Add a letter to tank to get express gratitude.
2: Thank.
1: There it is. Tan, tank, and thank. Well played, Ryan.
2: Thank you.
1: We try.

0: try to give you letters that are directly from your name. So far, Pia has three, Ryan has three. Paul, are you ready for your letters?
1: Oh, boy. Here we go.
0: O is not one of the letters. Your starting letters are A and Y. A and Y. Add a letter to A-Y to make a word that means make a statement.
1: Say.
0: Add a letter to say to get a word that means neuter a pet.
1: Spay.
0: Add a letter to spay to get shower.
1: Spray.
0: There it is.
2: Yay!
0: Despite your oh boy, very smooth and easy. Well played, Paul. How's your blood pressure?
1: It's so skyrocketing.
0: So
1: tense.
0: Everyone can exhale. Everyone got the 3 points. Paul's words again were say, spay, and spray. We're tied at three. We have a game on our hands as we turn to round two. For our next round, we are playing Monster Mashups. You're looking for two words here, and the words have at least a syllable in common, and the challenge is to mash them together. Today, we are mashing up mythical creatures and Canadian cities. And I knew Pia would make a noise of disapproval, so let me just say, these are gettable mythical creatures.
2: Oh,
0: you've heard of all of these.
2: Don't.
0: Pia, trust me, you've heard of these. So this takes place where geography meets cryptozoology in the Venn diagram. It'll be fun, Pia. I'm going to give you an example, but again, do not panic. The example creature is harder than the one in the clues. Have I now spent enough time calming you down? This is just a test. Mash up a provincial capital with a horse with wings.
2: Oh, see, I'm embarrassed. Is it a Pegasus? Winnipegasus?
0: Pia, that's absolutely right.
2: Oh, I was like, horse with wings, is that a senator? I'm totally embarrassing myself. There's lots of things in the world that I don't know, Peter. But like on Jeopardy, when mythical creatures comes out, I'm like, I won't get one. So,
0: Pia, I admire that you got that right. And I especially like the disappointed groan that you did get it. Is that right? Ugh. The capital is Winnipeg.
2: The only mythical animal I know is the Pegasus.
0: No, you're incorrect. You know three more. The capital is Winnipeg. The winged horse is Pegasus. The answer is Winnipegasus. Sadly for Pia, that doesn't count. That was just a practice.
2: Paul, Ryan,
0: was intended.
2: How are you feeling about mythical creatures?
3: I wish I had my daughters beside me. They are far better at this than I am.
1: I'm sitting here in a blind panic.
0: One thing to remember about these mashups is the hints are very helpful. And here's a twist. You have to get both parts right to score points. If you get half of it right, you don't get anything. You can ask one of your competitors to help you. So if Pia knew Pegasus but couldn't get Winnipeg, she could have turned to Paul or Ryan and said, do you have the other half? So there's a little strategy. You might want to split your 2 points with someone, or you might want to take the zero. So with everyone now not as calm as I tried to make them, let's play Monster Mashup. Ryan, you're up first. Your challenge is to mash up a horse with a horn coming out of its head, that thing, with the easternmost city in Ontario.
3: Unic Cornwall.
0: Absolutely right.
1: Wow.
0: The horse with the horn is a unicorn. The city at the eastern edge of Ontario is Cornwall. Unicorn plus Cornwall gives you Unicornwall. See, Ryan, not so bad, right?
3: Yeah, not bad. Thank you.
0: Not convinced, but willing to say it out loud. Paul, you're up next. Mash up a little sprite with wings with a provincial capital city.
1: A little sprite with wings. Fairy.
0: Can you think of a provincial capital that ends with airy or re?
1: With a re. Oh, my God.
0: You're right on the doorstep.
1: I'm panicking.
0: Think of the flattest province.
1: Okay, Saskatchewan. So, fairy, Regina? No. Fairy.
0: Why no?
1: Because I can't mash them up.
0: Fairy you can't Gina? Mash up Fairy and Regina?
1: Fairy Gina?
0: There it is. Effortless.
2: Peter!
1: Is that what it was?
2: Yeah.
1: Oh, my God.
2: Puzzle Master Peter from Saskatchewan. The name of the capital is not Regina. It is Regina.
0: That's a fair Regina observation.
2: Through Ryan. It threw all of us.
0: You could say Regina. You could.
2: You could, but you'd be mispronouncing it.
0: Regina.

0: It is what it is. We'll accept it. But people in Saskatchewan, no.
1: I apologize. Mm-hmm. I'm so sorry.
2: So would you take T-U-R-O-N-T-O? Would you accept Toronto or would you expect Toronto?
0: No. These are different kettles of fish. No one calls it a Regina. Oh, Peter, you're going to have to go to our home province and apologize, like a tour of apologies in the southern part of the province.
2: Okay. I will spend 3 to 6 months apologizing to every single person who lives in Regina, home of the Rufforders. Pia, I take your scolding under advisement.
0: You're going to stick it to me now, I know.
2: No, I'm not. These questions are predetermined. I'll just carry the resentment quietly by myself. You're not wrong, Pia.
0: You can't say resentment. Sorry, I'll give it up.
2: I'm going to re-resent that and re-resent it. Pia, you're last this round.
0: All right.
2: Mash up an evil spirit or devil.
0: Evil spirit or devil.
2: With a major Canadian city.
0: Major Canadian city. You're like evil spirit or devil. P is the devil. Major Canadian city. Evil spirit or devil. Like a ghost. I don't know what that is. Evil spirit or devil. And major Canadian city. Toronto. Montreal. Vancouver.
2: It's one of those.
0: Yeah, okay. Sorry to Calgary and Edmonton and Halifax. Apologies, didn't get to you. Okay, Tor. Evil spirit or devil? The devil's like Beelzebub. What else do we call him? Demon. Montreal.
2: There it is. Woo. Pia, well played, and thank you for showing your work. All right, the score so far. Pia has 5. Ryan has 5. Paul has 5. Looks like a close game to me. One round left and all to play for our final round. We are playing Monster Mashups again. This round is about pop culture, and your clues will be audio clues. They will give you the names of artists or books or songs or movies, etc. Paul, you're up first. You're going to hear 2 bits of audio. One is a Canadian singer. The other is an actor who was in an Oscar-winning movie. We're looking for the singer and the actor, and remember, there are hints available and they are very helpful. Here's your audio clue.
3: A Monday warrior, mean stride. Today's Tom Sawyer, mean pride.
4: Okay. Steve Lockjaw just attacked my home. And I cannot remember, for the life of my only child, the answer to your question.
5: Maybe you should have studied the rebellion text a little harder.
6: I need to find my daughter.
5: Well, then call us back when you have the time.
2: So we are looking for the name of the singer and the name of the actor who was in the Oscar-winning movie. Paul, any ideas?
7: Yeah, Getty Leonardo DiCaprio.
2: That is absolutely right.
7: Oh, my God.
2: Any pronunciation quibbles before we move on?
0: Well, I just have a question, Peter.
2: Yes, Pia, fire away, please.
0: Canadian singer. Is that song, Tom Sawyer, is that what it's called? Something like that? I can't remember what it's called. Yeah. Is that by Geddy Lee or is that by Rush?
2: It's by Rush.
0: Okay.
2: It's by Rush.
0: Yeah, got it. We're all good. Yeah.
2: I'm drawing a line in the sand on that one.
0: Yeah, that's fair.
2: I asked for the singer.
0: I needed clarification for my own knowledge base.
2: Yes. The singer's full name is Geddy Legina. All right, Pia, you are up second.
0: He's never going to get over this, you guys. Never.
2: I will hold a grudge for a decade at most. Pia, you are up second.
0: Okay.
2: We are looking for the name of a book published in 1960. Oh, a 1960 boy. Book and a movie from 2025 that won Jesse Buckley an Oscar.
0: Okay.
2: We want the book and we want the movie. Okay. Here's your clue.
8: I do not like them in a house. I do not like them with a mouse. I do not like them here or there. I do not like them anywhere.
9: I see you grown. Very strong. And I see you in London working with your father.
10: In the theater.
9: At the playhouse.
0: Oh, Peter.
2: Sounds like Pia might have it.
0: You always tell us before we start playing, Peter, you know, to show your work. And so little trick of the trade that I often do, when you said book from the 1960s, in my head, I was like, oh, gosh, okay, it's going to be the, a beatnik. What are all the books? And then, so I'm like, well, it's not.

0: love Jack Kerouac. Like, oh gosh, now what am I going to do? And I was panicking. But then you give me the wonderful Dr. Seuss or Sose, and I get green eggs and ham, and the movie is Hamnet, so it's Green Eggs and Hamnet.
1: That is absolutely right. The book is Green Eggs and Ham. The movie is Hamnet, Green Eggs and Hamnet. And I do like that before you answered, you thought of every book written in the 60s, just so you were ready.
0: I know as many of those as mythical creatures.
1: So, here's the situation. Pia has 7 points. Paul has 7 points. Ryan, if he gets this right, will force a three-way tie. If he doesn't, he'll throw it open to one of the other two to steal and win. Ryan, here we go. Your challenge is to mash up a singer who did very well at the Junos with a legendary singer from the 1950s onward. We're looking for two singers. Mash up their names. Here we go,
2: Ryan. Okay.

0: So two very different musicians there, Ryan. Did you recognize?
1: Oh my goodness. I literally have no idea. I got the first two, but then this one has really thrown me.
2: Oh, Ryan, do you have teenage girls?
1: They're 14 and 12, I'm not sure if they know that singer. If they do, then you're in for it when they hear this, pal.
2: You're in for it.
0: That was the most luck of the draw one, Ryan. Now, do you think you know, I can give you some hints. Do you think you know half of it, or would you like a hint for one half or the other?
1: Why don't you give me a hint for the second half, and then I'll see if I can build on that.
0: Ooh. Yeah, so Jamie Foxx played this singer and pianist in a biopic.
1: Yeah. I'm embarrassed. I know this. It is.
0: You'll get it.
1: Ray. Oh, my goodness. I can hear everyone yelling at their radio right now.
0: Think Georgia On My Mind.
1: Yeah. I even have that CD. But I'm drawing a blank right now. Ray Charles.
0: Okay.
1: Gosh, the first one is...
2: Remember, you can phone a friend and split the points.
1: I may phone a friend.
3: Yeah.
0: Here's your decision, Ryan.
1: Yeah.
0: If you split it with one of the others and they get it right, they will win. If you just take the zero, you will make them fight it out in a tiebreaker.
2: Ooh.
0: So the question is, who do you like more, Pia, Paul, or neither?
2: We back your choice, Ryan, whatever you do.
0: Or you could let them try to steal if they know both ends. Just so you know, Paul would get first chance to steal if he knew the name of that first singer. Pia would get second chance to steal. And I think she has it. So how do you feel, Ryan? Do you want to let them fight it out? Do you want to let them try to steal? Or what would you like to do?
1: I'm going to try and guess. And I apologize if this is wrong. But is it Alicia Ray Charles?
0: It isn't.
1: It is not.
0: So, so now Paul has a chance to steal if he can get the whole thing. Paul, do you have it?
4: I just have to say this. Music is my blind spot. Ask anybody who knows me. I'm very not knowledgeable about music. However.
2: I knew there was a spot coming.
4: However, I know this one just because I saw her perform at the NHL All-Star Game when it was in Toronto a couple of years ago. And so the answer that I'm going to present is Tate McRae Charles.
0: For the win, Paul, you have done it.
3: Woohoo!
0: You have earned yourself, and I'm going to promise this because there's no work involved on my part. They'll make you a figurine of yourself winning this, holding aloft a little puzzle trophy. Well done, Paul.
4: Thank you very much. To everybody. My God, that was way more stressful than I thought it was going to be. So much fun.
0: Ryan?
1: I am aware of Tate McRae. I realize now, if I ever get that question again, I will have it next time.
0: He will know it night and day. He will get that Tate McRae. There you go.

0: That's my green eggs and ham.
1: Thanks again, Pia. And let me say for hopefully the last time this time, yeah, you were right. And that is That's Puzzling.
2: Thank you, Peter. We will bring you the next round of That's Puzzling next Friday at 1 p.m., 1:30 in Newfoundland and parts of Labrador. You can catch up on games you missed or play along again at cbc.ca/Sunday. 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I'm Pia Chattopadhyay. Thank you for lending us your ear here on That's Puzzling.

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1: Things at the precinct haven't been the same.
2: I know we've been understaffed since Ellis left, and maybe today things will turn around.
1: But now, the most unlikely pair is back.

0: from CBC News, The World This Hour. I'm Claude Fague. The escalating tariff war between Canada and the U.S. could hit some states harder than others, including Republican-red Ohio, which has deeply intertwined relationships in the steel and manufacturing sectors. As Katie Nicholson reports, some in the Buckeye State think it could swing the state blue in the midterms.
1: As players shake hands against a pink sunset on a Youngstown, Ohio baseball diamond, Patricia Vandervoort and her friend Pam Hall are thinking about a very different game being played with much higher stakes.
2: We don't want Canada to hold it against us.
1: The women, aghast at the escalating trade war between Canada and the U.S. that will likely impact Youngstown, once the heart of America's steel country.
3: Everything's going to be more expensive.
2: And it'll affect our factories. People will lose their jobs.
1: Canada is Ohio's biggest customer, consuming one-third of its exports, many about to become more expensive as Canadian counter-tariffs kick in, which could carry political ramifications, says Larry Kelly, leaning against a van in a parking lot with his teammates.
4: I think it's going to have a dramatic effect on the midterms.
1: A question that will be answered in 10 short weeks. Katie Nicholson, CBC News, Youngstown, Ohio.
0: Canadians rely on Americans for more than just imported goods. Tourists are a huge driver of the Canadian economy. The CBC's Sabrina Fabian spoke to American tourists in Halifax to see how they're feeling about the friction between our two countries.
5: The cruise ship, the Norwegian Jewel, slowly makes its way out of the Halifax harbor with hundreds of American tourists on board. With local souvenirs tucked in their luggage and warm lobster in their bellies, they're among the millions of Americans who travel to Canada every year. People like Christy Kenny Nottigan.
6: Yeah, we love Canada. I think it's in everyone's best interest to keep it as an important allyship.
5: Americans contributed more than $17 billion to the Canadian economy last year. Businesses such as Ambassador's Grey Line, which run tours like the ever-popular Harbor Hopper. Peter McLaughlin is the revenue manager.
7: They're really crucial to ensuring that we're able to provide employment for as many people as possible for as long as possible.
5: Cruise ship traffic from Americans isn't slowing down, says Robin Stewart with the Port of Halifax.
8: We haven't really heard anything other than the doors are still open.
5: In fact, the busy season is just about to kick off. Sabrina Fabian, CBC News, Halifax.
0: To Pakistan. Fire crews and civilians scramble outside a hospital in Islamabad after a fire inside a nursery for newborns ignited, killing 14 babies. A 15th was rescued. Officials say the compressor of an air conditioning unit inside the nursery exploded, triggering the fire. Prime Minister Shehbaz Sharif expressed sorrow over the deaths and ordered an investigation. In southern China, widespread flooding triggered by Typhoon Nara has inundated neighborhoods and homes, forcing mass evacuations. More than 15,000 people were evacuated on Tuesday after water levels surpassed a record high set nearly two decades ago. Nara made landfall as a tropical storm on Tuesday evening in China's southern island province of Hainan. Heavy rain is expected to persist across parts of Vietnam and southern China through today. Meanwhile, in Japan, Typhoon Sautl, churning at medium speed, moves towards southern Japan and northern Taiwan, expected to bring some heavy rains and warnings of destructive winds and high seas as Sautl approaches the southwestern islands of Okinawa Prefecture. And finally, Canada's Little Leaguers have come up big again in Pennsylvania. The team representing Vancouver beat South Korea 5-1 yesterday and have now made it one game short of the quarterfinals. And that is your World This Hour. For CBC News, I'm Claude Fabian.
9: 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I'm Saroja Coelho. Now from the BBC, it's Heart and Soul. 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

0: world. It's May 2025 in Vatican City, in the heart of Rome. The sun is hanging low in the sky over St. Peter's Square. A giant roar goes up as white smoke rises from the famous chimney, signalling the election of a new pope. As bells ring out across the city, those still making their way to the square start to run. Tourists, pilgrims, Benedictine monks with their robes billowing in the breeze. Among the runners, in his clerical collar and black suit, is 41-year-old Father Michael Baggett.
1: When I received the app notification that the Pope was elected, I was already on my way over to the square to wait to hear about the results of the next vote. And I started to run, and some of the guards yelled out to me, "Stop running, stop running! Only the priests and sisters can run! Stop running!"
0: Father Michael is a priest, so he keeps running until he finds himself in prime position for a moment, he says, that eclipses even seeing Taylor Swift's Eras Tour live.
1: There was such an electric excitement. I had a clear view of the Pope as he came out, and immediately there was this sense of peace.
0: Father Michael never expected to be here at the Vatican when he was younger. He was born in Texas to lapsed Catholic parents and grew up agnostic. One day, he typed Catholic.com into an internet browser looking for answers. What he found eventually brought him here, watching the new pope emerge onto the balcony, taking as his papal name Leo XIV.
1: He explained to the world that he wanted to connect himself to Leo XIII, the pope who led the church through the first industrial revolution. And Pope Leo XIV said, "I am leading the church now in this new industrial revolution and this AI revolution."
0: It was a huge moment for Father Michael.
1: I was absolutely thrilled because I've been working in these areas of AI ethics for years, and he's exceeded our expectations.
0: For the BBC World Service, this is The Documentary. I'm Isabel Cockerill, and for this episode of Heart and Soul, we're in Rome to uncover how the Vatican is mounting a formidable response to the growing power of Silicon Valley.
1: Well, this is the first semester I'm giving this particular course there.
0: Father Michael Baggett teaches courses on AI and ethics at two Vatican-affiliated universities in Rome. We're in a taxi with him on our way to one of his lectures. He's interested in the belief systems of Silicon Valley, where tech leaders talk of living forever, uploading our minds to the cloud, or rewiring our brains to make all human knowledge instantly accessible. In the tech world's imagined future utopia, all our problems are solved, and no one will need to work thanks to a godlike, super intelligent AI that runs and rules everything.
1: This is not just the material of science fiction. These are the ideas that are being actively explored by major figures, whether in Silicon Valley or in other key areas of technological development.
0: As we think about the promise of a world without work, our taxi driver wends his way expertly through Rome's chaotic backstreets. And we get talking about a future where jobs like the drivers are replaced by AI.
2: Have you ever ridden in a driverless car?
1: Very briefly, but not for an extended period of time yet.
2: Where were you?
1: Actually, in the San Francisco area, yeah.
3: Io penso che è una cosa impossibile.
0: The taxi driver has opinions. There's no way driverless cars could operate in Rome's traffic, he says. And anyway, the ones in San Francisco go much too slowly. This is Father Michael now. He's saying that we lose something else when we get rid of taxi drivers and rely on technology to do everything for us. We lose those small human interactions that add joy and connection to our day.
1: Amen. Ineffable Creator, from the treasures of your wisdom have established three hierarchies of angels.
0: Father Michael's AI lectures in the spectacular cloisters of the Angelicum generally start with a prayer.
1: Pour forth a ray of your brightness into the darkened places of our minds. Disperse from our soul.
0: The class is an international

0: mix. Young priests, nuns, and monks, and lay students too.
1: So John Paul II says, whenever we're looking at technology in the workplace, and now when we're looking at AI in the workplace...
0: With his students, Father Michael continues the conversation we started in the taxi, asking what the world will look like if AI takes over everything from our jobs to our daily routines.
1: Case study. Is this helping or hindering flourishing for the individual and for the community? Is it augmenting, assisting, aiding, or is it replacing?
0: Father Michael asks his students, what is the purpose of this technology and who benefits? It's the sort of question that's missing from a lot of the public debate around AI. The ancient city of Rome might seem like an unlikely place for discussions on the latest tech developments, but in recent years, it's become a hub for some of the most forward-thinking conversations about AI, as well as funding priests like Father Michael to study and teach courses on artificial intelligence. The Catholic Church hosts AI conferences, debates, and gatherings here almost every month.
2: Dear brothers and sisters, I want to thank all of you for being here today, for your interest.
0: In May 2026, the Vatican made its strongest intervention yet in the debate around artificial intelligence, in the form of Pope Leo's first encyclical, a 42,000-word open letter discussing everything from the technology's impact on labor and human dignity to the use of autonomous weapons in warfare. At the encyclical's launch, Pope Leo told the world that the most destructive elements of AI must be kept in check.
2: Artificial intelligence needs to be disarmed. The word is strong, I know, but deliberately chosen because this moment needs words capable of attracting attention, awakening consciences, and indicating paths forward for humanity.
0: Sitting alongside the Pope as the document was presented to the public was Christopher Olah, the young, bespectacled co-founder of one of the world's largest AI companies, Anthropic.
3: Some might believe the matters of AI are best handled by computer scientists like myself. They are mistaken. The questions raised by AI are bigger than the AI research community, not just in their implications, but also in their nature.
0: Christopher Olah's presence at the event surprised some observers, who said this open courtship between an immensely powerful tech company and the institution of the Vatican undermined the Pope's statement that AI must serve all of humanity and not concentrate power. I asked Father Michael about this.
4: It might not have meant to be a stamp of approval, but it feels like a stamp of approval from the Vatican.
5: Yeah, I think the choice was motivated by a long history of engagement. And I would hope that Chris's role in the presentation of the encyclical would also inspire other tech companies to engage in these sorts of conversations where agreement and disagreement can be hashed out, sometimes publicly and then sometimes behind closed doors.
0: Behind those closed doors, the relationship between the Vatican and the tech leaders of Silicon Valley goes back at least a decade.
6: Well, I'd say at the beginning, we had a lot of learning to do to understand the technology and what was happening with the technology.
0: Bishop Paul Tai has been involved in high-level meetings between technologists and the Vatican's inner circle since 2016, 6 years before the launch of ChatGPT.
6: The first meeting was really a group of people, senior people from within the Valley, who said, look, there have been a number of false dawns in the area of AI, but we're convinced that there's something really beginning to move at this stage. And we think you should be thinking about it in the church.
0: Those secluded meetings in a Dominican convent just behind the Pantheon continued each year. Discussions ranged from the potential loss of jobs to the question of what AI is for and how it might disrupt society.
6: I don't think we're deliberately setting out to challenge the so-called false gods of Silicon Valley. I think what we're trying to do there is ask the real question, what is it to be human? What is it that makes life worthwhile and what gives it value?
0: There's a risk that these backroom discussions between the church and the tech world merely reinforce the power of two already powerful institutions and can find decisions that affect billions of people.

0: to a very small group. But Bishop Tai says the church is trying to broaden rather than narrow the conversation around tech.
1: This cannot be allowed to be developed by a small group of people who do have a fundamental mastery of the technology, but who don't have any particular great insights into the future of humanity. So how do we build a coalition of people who are willing to ensure there's a level playing pitch for everybody?
2: We have survived the streets.
3: This particular plateau is very difficult to navigate.
0: We're back with Father Michael, the AI lecturer and Taylor Swift fan. We're heading with him to the Chiesa del Gesù, the Jesuits' flagship church. It's an astonishing example of Baroque architecture, a vast cavernous space dripping with gilded sculptures, paintings, and a huge frescoed ceiling. Every day at exactly 5:30 p.m., a congregation gathers to watch a 17th century piece of technology in action. It's called the Baroque Machine. After an intense build-up with a light show and music, a huge painting in the altar starts to move, apparently all on its own. As it descends into a hidden compartment, it reveals a gold and silver statue. To worshippers of centuries ago, it might have seemed magical, perhaps even the work of God. But this was the work of engineers. A system of pulleys is moving the painting.
4: It's a really great example of the ingenuity of the church and the church's desire to employ these different technological developments to transmit the faith.
3: My theory about this machine is there's a danger, right, with seeing something this spectacular, seeing this machine, thinking it's a higher power that's moving it. And same with AI, right? When you talk to ChatGPT, there's a danger in thinking this thing has higher power, this thing could be God, and I wonder what you think of that comparison.
4: Yeah, I think that is an interesting comparison, because now you have systems that apparently know all of human history and could give the impression of a kind of omniscience. They could give the impression of omnipotence. They could give the impression of omnibenevolence. So we're dealing with these systems that have qualities that in the past were associated with the gods.

0: This is the documentary from the BBC World Service. I'm Isabel Cockerell, and this is Heart and Soul, the Vatican's AI battle. In Silicon Valley, tech leaders often appear in awe of AI. They describe it as a kind of higher power that has the potential to magically fix all the most painful elements of the human condition. Father Michael Baggett has been watching closely.
1: That idea of defeating sickness, suffering, ignorance, uncertainty, aging, death, those are certainly quasi-religious, almost messianic claims that can seem like a sort of alternative to the promises of traditional religions.
0: Sam Altman from OpenAI has talked about creating a magic intelligence in the sky. Elon Musk has suggested his data centers could create a digital god. Bill Gates, the co-founder of Microsoft, has suggested that if AI solves everything, we will need a new religion or a new philosophy to stay connected. But of all the AI builders who use this sort of religious language, it's tech entrepreneur Brian Johnson who spells it out most explicitly. He spoke to us from his home in California.
2: The narrative is God created us. The irony would be that God didn't create us, but we actually create God.
0: Brian Johnson argues that in attempting to build artificial superintelligence, man is in effect trying to create a new God.
2: What are the characteristics of God? What can God do? If you just list out those characteristics, they mirror AI almost identically. AI will become omnipotent, omniscient, like it has all the characteristics. So it's like if you just map it out, it is God in form.
0: Brian Johnson achieved success with an electronic payment startup that was bought by PayPal. But these

0: we're all guaranteed to die. And I don't know what it's like to be dead, but like I'm imagining, it's boring.
1: I am quite intrigued with the figure of Brian Johnson.
2: Back in Rome, Father Michael Baggett has been watching Brian Johnson's progress with interest.
1: I also belong to a religion that believes in eternal life, but we do not have a blueprint to prevent death.
2: Rather than trying to live forever, Father Michael says, we should value the fact that, yes, one day we are all going to die, and we should use that to motivate us.
1: I want people to take the time and effort to think seriously about how the reality of our mortality challenges us to make really important decisions about how to serve other people in that limited amount of time that we have.
2: The idea that we can use technology to extend our natural lives is part of a much bigger movement gripping the tech world. The movement is called transhumanism, and Father Michael is one of the Vatican's experts on the subject.
1: So transhumanism is basically the intellectual and cultural movement to use the emerging technologies to radically enhance people at the physical level, the cognitive level, to improve their mood, to extend their lifespan, their health span, and to even improve them morally.
2: Followers of transhumanism, and there are many in Silicon Valley, dream of a future where humans can connect their brains with artificial intelligence and merge their bodies with machines to create new, perfected, post-human beings that are part human, part robot. On the one hand, says Father Michael, it's exciting to think about how tech will usher in amazing medical breakthroughs. But there's a darker side to this way of thinking.
1: I think there can be a tendency to seek out that next improved, enhanced generation while neglecting the weak, the frail, the vulnerable, the sick, the suffering of this present generation, to maybe even sacrifice particular humans now for the sake of a better humanity in the future.
2: Listening to Father Michael talk, it strikes me there's a real danger in the pursuit of creating a super race of perfected humans. It feels uncomfortably close to eugenics.
1: I think there's a real risk that we'll turn to this kind of neo-eugenic movement. I don't think that we're at all determined to do that. I think the moral voice of the global church is strong, and it's a voice that can stand up against forces of mass surveillance, of lethal autonomous weapons, of neo-eugenic trends, and after condemning all of those abuses, encourage the positive developments.
2: For tech founder and immortality influencer Brian Johnson, the crucial thing is that humanity is prepared for the upheaval AI might bring.
0: The only things that are more powerful than us are tsunamis and hurricanes and mosquitoes and asteroids. And right now, humans think we are the center of the universe. But with AI, we're not.
2: Brian Johnson's response to this coming upheaval is to create his own religion to help humanity navigate the new world. He calls this religion Don't Die.
0: I'm trying to build the world's next major ideology, the fastest growing in history. So the key thing here is like, how do you create structure so that humans have a foundation to be like, you know what? Things are changing. It is scary. And you know what? We can do this. So that's what I'm trying to do.
2: Here in Rome, a Vatican-linked startup has diagnosed a similar problem to Brian Johnson, but it's offering a very different solution. Rather than trying to build a new religion, these tech builders are trying to make sure the old religion can still reach its congregation. They're building a Catholic AI platform.
3: This is where we do most of the scanning. Predominantly right now work with the Oriental and Gregorian libraries.
2: Robot scanners the size of a fridge are using suction and fans to carefully turn the pages of antiquarian books and capture the contents.
4: And so what kind of books are being scanned right now?
3: I think these are some old biblical commentaries. This one's from a Jesuit, eh?
5: Yes.
3: It's from a Jesuit, I think in the 19th century.
2: We're at the Alexandria Digitization Hub. The team here, humans as well as robots,

0: are scanning religious texts from the church's many library collections. The documents are being used to help build an AI with Catholic values, like a ChatGPT that's been brought up in the Catholic Church. It's called Magisterium AI, and its founder is Matthew Harvey Sanders.
1: Could we try it out?
2: Yeah, sure.
1: Are you allowed to use it if you're not a Catholic?
2: Yeah, of course. You have a question in mind?
1: I'm just trying to think of one. What should we ask?
2: Let's try, what is the purpose of the universe? That's a good one.
1: Okay, what is the purpose of the universe?
3: The Catholic answer is that the universe was created by God and is ordered to God as its final end so that God's goodness is manifested and glorified. Pope Francis puts it simply.
0: When Magisterium AI launched in July 2023, it went viral. People all over the world asked it about everything from their marriages and midlife crises to whether they had sinned. The app became overloaded and crashed. Fortunately for the Magisterium team, they had a direct line to the very top of OpenAI.
2: One of the theological advisors to us knew Sam Altman. And so he just reached out to me and explained what we're trying to do and why it's important. And then Sam stepped in and addressed the problem for us, and we were back up and running.
0: A few steps away from where we are talking is Santa Maria Maggiore, the basilica where Pope Francis is buried. In the weeks before he died, he told the world, "I would like for us to look less at screens and to look more into each other's eyes." It's a concern that preoccupies Matthew Sanders too.
2: If the church fails in its evangelization mission, I think humanity will likely wreck. The wisdom and insights of our ancestors about what life's all about, they'll never be surfaced because we'll be perpetually distracting ourselves. There's this, always going to be this void that they just can't fill.
0: In some ways, these fears mirror Brian Johnson's prophecies that as we speed towards a future with AI, humanity will become less able to deal with the existential questions of what it means to be alive. And when people can't fill this void, Matthew Sanders hopes that the church and Magisterium AI might be able to talk them off the existential cliff edge.
2: Right before they jump, they turn around, take one more look back, and there's some hand that's offered to them and say, just try this. Just try this way. And that hopefully we can provide them meaningful answers and a meaningful way of life that will help them as they work through all these big, big, profound issues.
4: Okay.
0: We're having aperitivo with Father Michael Baggett and his friends on a secluded rooftop overlooking the majestic dome of St. Peter's. It's a semi-secret spot, a favourite among Vatican priests for a Campari spritz. You have to ring a doorbell to get in, and our fellow guests are mostly other clergy in the know.
4: We went over to the headquarters, and we were invited to...
0: Father Michael drops into conversation that he recently visited Neuralink, Elon Musk's company that's experimenting with putting computer chips in human brains. Right. We want to hear all about it, of course, but like everywhere in the tech world, he had to sign a strict non-disclosure agreement before he even went through the door.
4: I'm trying to think of what I can and cannot say. I can neither confirm nor deny that I've received a Neuralink implant.
0: We look out over Vatican City's ancient walls as the swifts and swallows wheel overhead and reflect on the idea that if we become over-reliant on technology to do everything for us, to even think for us, perhaps human civilization will one day fall apart.
4: I try not to think about civilizational collapse too much, but I suppose it's always a possibility given the weight of our human agency and the responsibility that we have when we find ourselves increasingly dependent on technological tools that tempt us to outsource our critical thinking, our judgment, our agency.
0: Thinking about a future where society could collapse or thrive feels especially relevant in the eternal city of Rome, a city that has seen civilizations rise and fall over the centuries. We talk about what the church's role can be in countering the apparent ambition of the tech elite to capture our future.
4: I don't really view them as enemies in a war. I view them as fellow human beings who have these shared aspirations. And I want to say, yes, but there's more. Don't settle for too narrow or flat a view. Yes to technological innovation, yes to improving life, but there's even more to experience and value.

0: The church has always thought in centuries. Now, Silicon Valley also has its sights set on our collective future. As for those who believe neither in a machine god nor in the Holy Trinity, they are left to watch as these two immensely powerful institutions compete and collaborate to define what it means to be human in an AI-dominated world. You've been listening to the documentary from the BBC World Service. The Vatican's AI Battle is a production by Coda Story for the BBC World Service, presented by me, Isabel Cockerell. The producer is Becky Lipscomb. Natalia Antalava is the executive producer. Sound design and engineering is by John Ward. For the BBC World Service, the commissioner is Simon Pitts.
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2: There seems to be a growing trend of people doing cold plunges and going cold water swimming.
3: It's cold.
2: Driven in no small way by claims about the benefits on social media.
4: I hop in every day to help with a lot of things. It has about 14 different benefits, including improved metabolism, increased testosterone, lowered anxiety, decreased depression.
5: I'm freezing right now because I just did the cold plunge.
6: How long?
5: 3 minutes right before I come here. I'm in it almost every day now.
7: The depth of ourselves will be ignited, resetting our bodies to our best performance.
2: But is there research to back up these claims?
8: The last thing we want to be is the fun police. But it's an unusual environment for humans to willingly spend that much time in, and we're simply not designed for it. So it is a responsibility to just try and get more evidence around, well, what are the risk versus benefits?
2: Kia ora, nau mai haramai ki te ao hurahanga. Hello and welcome to Our Changing World. Ko Clegg and Kenan. It's a mid-July morning in Alexandra in central Otago. The grass underfoot is still crunchy with frost, and slicks of ice around the outdoor pool have been salted to stop people from slipping. Because today, with a water temperature of just 3.8 degrees, the pool is in use. This is the 2026 New Zealand and Oceania Ice Swimming Championships. To qualify as an ice swim, the water must be less than 5 degrees.
9: Take your marks.
2: 43 competitors, aged between 16 and 71, competing for glory, qualification to be on the New Zealand Frozen Ferns team for the World Ice Swimming Championships, and for personal achievement.
10: First priority is safety always. Second priority is getting from A to B. And third priority is if you do it at a good time, then that's a bonus sort of thing.
2: A science teacher based in Auckland, Susan Sherwin is one of the original founders and competitors of the now six-year-old ice swimming championships. It all started for her when a friend planned a trip to do some swimming in cold lakes in the South Island.
10: And he said to me, we're going to go in a helicopter over the Southern Alps. And I went, yeah, man.
11: You're like, that sounds great. Yeah. The swimming, whatever, but the helicopter I'm in for.
10: That's right, yeah.
11: But the swimming has continued.
10: Yes.
11: What do you get out of it?
10: It's a real buzz, and it's the friendships and the community that evolves around this event and any ice swimming, because you've got to look after each other. It's such a brutal environment a lot of the time that you often need someone to help you get dressed. It's that sort of intimate contact that just builds really strong bonds, and it's just an amazing community. Yeah.
11: And just after lunch, you're going to do the 1K event.
10: Yep.
11: Approximately how long will you be in the pool for that?
10: Just under 20 minutes.
11: And for that, have you been doing a lot of training in advance?
10: I've been doing a lot of pool training and open water training, but Auckland doesn't get that cold, so it only gets down around about 13 degrees, give or take a bit. So we went down to Taupo for 2 weekends down there and swam in the Tauranga Taupo River, and that got down to 7 degrees. So, and we were in the water 5 times over the weekend, so that repeated exposure to cold water helps you acclimatise pretty quickly.
2: I'm chatting to Susan because not only is she an experienced

0: experienced eye swimmer. She's also one of the participants in a University of Otago research study that's taking place at these championships, partly because she's a scientist herself, but also to better understand the effects of this sport that she loves.
1: Having, you know, run the event, it's actually really nice to find out a little bit more about what happens to people and the temperature differences at different times. So it will be really fascinating to see how long it takes for the temperature goes down. And, I mean, it would have been really fascinating with my 2.1K last year because my pace was pretty much steady for the first 1K and then just gradually got slower and slower and slower for the next K. With the 1K, it's going to be interesting to see how that goes, so, yeah.
0: And so what have you done for the research so far?
1: So I had a questionnaire and signed some papers and I had a blood test on my ear this morning and I've taken a pill this morning. So that pill goes in my stomach and it stays there. I had to take it like 6 hours before. And once I've done my swim and been out for a while and recovered, they will put the temperature thingy up to me and get all the information from it, which will be so cool.
2: So we've got some temperature monitors that the swimmers are ingesting. It's a little pill that they swallow, and that can record their core temperature for the entire swim and that after drop period where they might cool even further.
0: This is exercise physiologist Dr. Kate Thomas.
2: And alongside that, we're asking them a lot of information around how they feel, and that's important because there's a lot of evidence around how cold people get, and it's very variable, very dependent on body shape and size and experience, but how their feelings align with that is less well known.
0: So it's one thing to track the core temperature, but a person's core temperature might drop and they might feel fine because they've done a lot of training in cold water, or they've got a body shape that's more suitable for being in cold water, or individual variation. And you're trying to unpick some of that.
2: That's exactly right. And are these people who are doing it more often actually more in danger because they're less able to detect how uncomfortable they are?
0: Master's student Riley Gould is focused on this part of the study. That 1 kilometre race is about to start, and I meet Riley poolside with a clipboard in hand as Susan gets ready to enter the water.
3: During the race, I'm going to be looking at stroke rates, so looking how the strokes change over the duration of the swim. And basically, we're only doing in 25-metre increments, so they'll swim away, and then as they swim back, we'll basically count one of their arms on the way back and then decipher their stroke rate from that.
0: Alongside Susan, there's a second research participant in this race, Stephen Moore. Riley earlier gathered body composition data and information about how often they both swim. And they've taken the core temperature pill earlier in the day.
4: You may get into the water.
0: Unlike swim races you see at the Olympics, these competitors start in the water. And they don't tumble turn either.
5: Oh. No, obviously not.
6: Shortest number's too big.
5: Oh, that's.
0: Woo. They're also wearing belts in case they get into trouble and need to be pulled out. They line up.
4: Take your marks.
0: No diving in, no tumble turning. These are mitigations to prevent the body's cold shock response. Kate's University of Otago colleague, Professor Jim Cotter, explains what happens to your body when you plunge it into cold water.
7: A lot of different things too. Big cardiovascular hit, you know, in terms of blood pressure goes up a lot. It's the rate the skin temperature comes down as it hits the water, and the fact that it's water is what drops the temperature so fast. That sends a big volley of information back to the brain, and that drives a big gasp. So for some people who are not accustomed to it, not expecting it, that gasp can be fatal because they can inhale water. And then you hyperventilate, which means you overbreathe and that lasts a couple of minutes usually, but it subsides across that first few minutes. That causes things of its own. It blows CO2 out of your blood, and that makes the blood, it changes the blood's acidity, and that changes the control. It changes a few things, but one thing it changes is the control of blood flow to the brain, and it reduces it. So that some people think that's a big deal, and it has been shown in some studies to be a big deal. And the heart gets under a lot of strain because the blood pressure gets pushed up as you vasoconstrict, you know, shut the blood flow down to the periphery. And the heart's beating hard, it's beating

0: So fast and hard against the high pressure, and that's like having to lift a heavy, if you're doing it with your arms, lifting a heavy weight a lot. You know, it's really fatiguing, which means the blood oxygen demand to the heart's high, and if you don't have good circulation to your heart, that can be a problem. And so those are some of the immediate things, but they're not the only things.
1: And then for these swimmers who are in the water for 20 minutes, what's happening in their bodies?
0: They won't get that initial cold shock response so much because they're so accustomed to it. That's about the only way you adapt to cold. You really blunt that cold shock. But they will get two problems associated with cooling. So they're in there long enough that they'll cool down. Initially, that will just be their periphery. Doesn't matter how experienced they are, they will get a cold periphery. That has two problems. One is the brain loses some sensory information if the water's as cold as it is here, because your nerves don't transmit that information properly. And secondly, you lose some of the muscle function as well. And so they lose the fluent activity that you need for swimming, so it can degrade their swimming quality. So they can actually get something called swim incapacitation. So they get, essentially, they can develop a swim failure over time. And again, there's not a lot they can do about that. It's just how susceptible they are to that. The other thing is, over many minutes, their core temperature, their deep body temperature, will start to go down.
1: What is the risk if the core temperature drops?
0: A low core temperature, one of the issues can be, and it's often thought to be, you know, the mumbles, fumbles, grumbles. So it can be can affect the brain function. That's very, very individual. It's unlikely really to be much of an issue with these people. It can be. But the other thing is the heart is a sensitive organ to cooling, and that can put the heart into rhythms that are not helpful for pumping. And in particular, when they get out and it changes the distribution of the amount of blood coming back into the heart. The body continues to cool down afterwards, and that can be accelerated a lot. If you start to walk around a lot, you try and warm up with warm showers, that would accelerate the cooling, oddly. It seems ironic, but that's how it happens. So these people avoid warm showers. They won't go and get in a warm... They won't even go and get in the pool inside because it can have that effect.
2: Having a shower causes the blood vessels in your periphery to open up, sending cold blood back to the heart, further lowering your core temperature. This is called the afterdrop, and has been seen in many other studies following cold water swimmers.
0: That's the danger period, is usually afterwards.
2: Susan finishes up and is helped out of the pool by two others. They quickly wrap her in a big fluffy coat and bundle her into the changing room to help her get out of her togs. Her next stop will be the recovery room, just beside the busy indoor pool. This is the domain of Dr. Karen Bisley, a sports and exercise physician who previously swam the Cook Strait herself. This nice warm room has got a table heaped with biscuits, hot drinks and snacks, a line of chairs, and some gurneys too. There are an assortment of hot water bottle shapes and sizes, alongside medical supplies. Karen and the nurses are waiting for the swimmers to get changed and make their way in. Everyone must check in with them post-race, and these longer-distance swimmers will spend quite a while in here recovering. Riley is also ready and waiting, with another clipboard in hand.
3: Over the next hour, whilst they're recovering, we're looking at thermal perceptions, and they're broken out into thermal sensation and thermal discomfort. So basically, thermal sensation is a scale that goes from 1 to 13, from unbearably cold to unbearably hot. And then we have thermal comfort, which is how comfortable do you feel with the temperature of your body, which is a 10-point scale from comfortable through to extremely uncomfortable.
4: And so at the end of your research, what you're going to do is kind of sync that up with the core temperature data?
3: Yes. We're going to compare whether what's going on actually versus perceptually.
4: And here is Stephen,
3: the first one. First one's back, right in time. They did it in 26 minutes.
2: Stephen shuffles in, a big fluffy overcoat on, with a hot water bottle tucked inside it. He's walking and talking, but shivering hard. Karen offers him more hot water bottles and a warm drink. Once he's settled in a chair, Riley checks in with him.
5: Hi.
3: Hello.

0: how does the temperature of your body feel?
1: I am feeling just very cold.
0: Very cold?
1: Yeah.
0: And how comfortable are you with that?
1: I'm just slightly uncomfortable.
0: Slightly uncomfortable? Perfect.
1: Yeah.
2: Susan is not far behind, visibly shivering, but in incredibly good spirits.
3: Actually, I can feel my jaw getting tense, so it's quite good to actually talk.
4: I was going to say this probably because somebody put a microphone in your face, but no, yeah. But talking is good. Okay.
3: Yeah.
4: How was the race for you?
3: It was just getting in and keeping going and keeping going, keeping it consistent and getting the brain to work now. but it's really cool because you've got the people on the end and they're yelling at you and not at you, but for you.
4: And, yeah, it got loud.
3: Yeah.
4: And now is the time I've been learning the science of afterdrop.
3: Yeah, that's what's going on at the moment. Yeah. And she can see the...
4: Yeah, you've got quite the shake going on.
3: Yeah.
4: So straight away after you come out, doesn't feel too bad, but now the shiver is setting.
3: Yeah. And you think you're all done, and then all of a sudden you kick up something and you start doing this again.
5: Yeah.
4: It's obvious that you're experienced in this because you're like smiling and laughing and relaxing about it, and having that experience helps you recover quicker, better?
3: Oh, much, much quicker, yeah. Mm.
4: Okay.
3: Yeah, just being relaxed and just going with it and just going. It's gonna come to an end at some stage. Yeah.
2: This is what Riley hopes to get into. Because even as Susan is sitting here, chatting to me and feeling pretty darn good, the core temperature data shows that she's quite close to the below 35 degrees that is the definition of clinical hypothermia. Both her and Stephen are clocking in at 35.2. Kate, Jim and Riley have been doing similar experiments with a group of weekly sea swimmers in Dunedin called the Frozen Sea Dogs. They've developed a system with them where they can signal to Riley how they feel during the swim, as well as telling her after. It's provisional data from that group that's led Kate and Jim to consider that maybe there's a risk here for experienced swimmers. While they're not prone to that immediate cold shock response, their acclimatization to the cold water might put them in jeopardy, because they may feel fine, even as their core temperature is dropping. Alongside this, the researchers are taking a small blood prick from participants' earlobes to investigate factors that are linked to heart stress. Here's Kate again.
6: We can measure a small biomarker called troponin that detects a level of that cardiac stress. So we're taking some small blood samples from the swimmers before and after their swim just to see if that troponin has been released into the blood, and that gives us a little bit of an indication of how much the heart has been stressed in that swim. So again, that's related to the risk of the sport because there just isn't that much evidence around cold water swimming. We know that that can go up with exercise in general, but we want to see if it's exacerbated in the cold.
2: What about these positive benefits people talk about? Competitors are buzzing after their swims, talking to me about euphoria and joy. I ask Jim about it.
7: Some of the benefits that you've described, some, and they feel it, and that's great, and that's really important. There may be some other benefits that are less evidenced. I mean, some people think that you develop a more metabolically active type of fat, and that's possible. It's not necessarily the only way to get it either, and it's not necessarily even in the end important compared with other things that you could be doing. You know, I would, if that was your reason, you were trying to get more metabolically active fat, I would not be trying to do this. I'd be going and getting out into the outdoors and doing something where you're actually using energy another way, and you end up with the same end outcome. It could be helping anti-inflammation, you know, in terms of immune function and just reducing chronic inflammation in the blood. That's a possibility. The evidence is not great. We're not actually looking at that here. But that's probably one of the top things that has to be figured out in terms of if this is having something more than just a social effect and a mastery type effect, that would be one.

0: are the ones that really need some attention.
1: The buzz about how great ice swimming is, that's why they're here, says Kate. From their reading of the literature, some influencers' claims just don't stack up.
2: Yeah, when you look closely at some of the evidence for those effects Jim was describing, people discuss, and what you might see in social media, that these are the benefits of cold water immersion. There's not strong evidence really for many of those benefits. And we're definitely not experts on all of that stuff, but we're hoping to get a little bit more information around the benefits and the risks of a sport that's clearly becoming more popular.
3: And when we talk about cold water immersion, is it important to kind of distinguish here between like a cold plunge versus what these swimmers are doing, which is like a longer term immersion in cold water while they're swimming?
2: Yeah, I think there probably are some differences to distinguish there that are important. I think all of the responses Jim was talking about in regards to the initial cold water experience, the gasp and all of those immediate effects, happen well within those first 3 minutes. So people who are just cold plunging are getting all of those, experiencing all of those physiological effects. If that's all you're after in terms of alertness, arousal, that euphoria, you've probably got it from that 3 minute exposure. These guys that are swimming for minutes, you know, 20 plus minutes in the cold water, it's more exercise, it's a different experience, and there's different risks, but there's probably also different benefits. I think they are worth distinguishing the two activities.
1: What about the specific benefits that this team are investigating? One of Kate's main research interests is how exercise and environmental stressors, such as cold, might impact brain health. The honors student working on this is Emma Molset. She set up at a table and chairs at the side of Alexandra's indoor pool, with a range of needles, pipettes, and tubes in front of her.
4: We're measuring some brain health proteins, and for that we're taking a venous blood sample from the forearm. We're then spinning it, we're getting out the plasma, and that will be sent away to a lab to be put through an assay to be measured at a later date. For this championships, we're just looking to get a sample at any time. The idea is to compare between the cold water swimmers, and then we're going to hopefully recruit some temperate pool swimmers and do a comparison between them.
3: And how many participants have you been able to wrangle for this brain protein side of the research?
4: I think we're up to about 30, probably a good 25, I think, of people all up. I think almost everyone who's participating in some kind of event at these championships has been interested and is willing to give a sample. So we've only got a few so far, but hopefully a few more over the next days.
3: That's great. For an honours project, you must be stoked.
4: Yeah, it's awesome. Sometimes the hardest thing, I think, is finding participants or getting people willing to get involved in things. So for have this much interest is really awesome, and know that I'm going to have some good numbers out of it.
3: And you mentioned kind of brain health proteins. What are we talking about there?
4: So for those ones, we're interested in BDNF, so brain-derived neurotrophic factor, and RBM3. RNA binding motif protein 3.
3: Yeah. Okay, so aside from their names, what can you summarize for us? Like, what are they thought to do that's good for our brains?
4: BDNF is thought to be good for neuroplasticity, keeping kind of the brain healthy, forming new connections and things like that.
1: Sometimes dubbed brain fertilizer, there's a chunk of evidence that suggests that BDNF is good for brain cell survival and growth. RBM3's role is a little harder to pin down. In animals, it's linked to hibernation. In humans, it's a cold response protein, in that you tend to see more of it when body temperature drops. A researcher in the UK interested in its role in preventing dementia saw an increase in RBM3 in some cold water swimmers. She was looking for it because she had some evidence from mouse models that seemed promising. And cold is something used therapeutically at times to help brains. Just this year, the main New Zealand Prime Minister's Science Prize went to a team who developed a therapeutic cooling regime for oxygen-deprived newborns, which has saved thousands of infants around the world from death and disability, though the mechanisms of how that works are still yet to be fully understood. In terms of the brain benefits of cold water swimming, well, still very early days, and it will be a while before Emma gets results back from the lab. But another angle to consider is the mental

0: health side of things. Because even with the shivering, people seem genuinely stoked after their swims. Here's Jim.
1: There are big studies overseas. You know, there's a Portsmouth group that's very active in this area, and they're specifically looking at the effect of cold water on mental health, and that's a biggie. You know, the burgeoning effect of mental health in society, and such a simple way to address it. So we're getting a little bit, adding a little bit there, but there's some other people doing a lot more in that space, and it's really important.
0: As Emma said, pretty much every swimmer who was doing one of the longer distance races, which was the focus for the research study, agreed to take part. And Jim says, on behalf of the research team, who are staying warm and dry on land, they are thankful for the swimmers' time.
1: And we do appreciate that, and we hope we're not treating them as guinea pigs, because we simply want to understand a little bit more about what it is they do. And we do want to head off some of the social media type things about, well, these are the benefits. Well, we're just trying to find out, well, actually, are they the benefits? And what are some of the risks? And again, you might say, well, everything has risk, and that's fine, but how much, you know, and do people know? And that's just a little bit of just a sense of what's going on under the bonnet. And it's sorting out, well, is it the camaraderie? Is it the outdoors? Is it the cold water? Is it the swimming in the cold, and therefore it's just the swimming? And you might say, well, who cares? But, you know, if you want the evidence for what is it doing and to whom, and therefore how do you get that, someone kind of has to figure this out.
0: Thanks to Dr. Kate Thomas, Professor Jim Cotter, Riley Gould, and Emma Molsett, all from Otago Whakaihuaka, the University of Otago. Thanks also to Susan Sherwin and Stephen Moore, plus event director Letty Burton and Dr. Karen Bisley. This episode was produced by me, Claire Kincannon. Script editing was by Liz Garten, and sound engineering was by Phil Bench. Find more episodes at rnz.co.nz/ourchangingworld. Thanks so much for listening. I'm Claire Kincannon. Have a great week. Kia pai, the wiki.
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3: From CBC News, The World This Hour, I'm Claude Fahey. Loblaw face

0: Here's customer backlash after recently dropping source country information from produce. But after CBC News reached out to the grocer, it backtracked. Sophia Harris reports.
1: It seems to me like a really un-Canadian thing to do.
2: Carl Mueller of Edmonton says he's one of those elbows-up people. So he was disappointed when he recently noticed his local Loblaw-owned superstore had dropped country of origin labeling for fresh produce, leaving shoppers on their own to figure out where their produce comes from.
1: My only way of fighting back is to support Canadian businesses, to shop local.
3: They're probably thinking, boy, we picked the wrong week to pull the labeling.
2: University of Alberta agricultural economist Ellen Goddard predicted on Monday Loblaw would rethink its decision following the launch of a fresh Canada-U.S. trade war.
3: I suspect they're counting the number of phone calls they're getting from customers.
2: After CBC News reached out to Loblaw, the grocer said it's bringing back the country of origin signage in their fresh produce aisles. Sophia Harris, CBC News, Toronto.
0: A fire at a hospital nursery in Pakistan has claimed the lives of more than a dozen babies. Authorities in Islamabad say the fire ignited early this morning at the nursery for newborns at a major government hospital. 14 newborns are confirmed dead. A 15th was rescued. Rescue officials say the compressor of an air conditioning unit exploded inside the nursery, triggering the fire. A fire that destroyed a home in Georgetown, Ontario, more than 2 years ago was just the beginning of frustration and financial stress for its owner. Even though the insurance company paid out the claim in full, the owner says she's out thousands of dollars because her bank didn't release the money on time. Angelina King has more.
4: Antonina Gladkova sweeps her newly rebuilt property in Georgetown, Ontario, after the house was destroyed in a fire in 2024.
5: It was just a living nightmare.
4: Because Gladkova and her boyfriend have a mortgage on the property, the lender, Simply Financial, was responsible for releasing the insurance payout. The problem? The bank didn't dole out the money on pace with their contractor's billing, leaving the couple to cover the shortfalls, often tens of thousands of dollars at a time. So they got a private mortgage with a 10% interest rate. Simply says homeowners should confirm payment schedules with the bank before signing with a contractor, and that its mortgage terms allow it to determine how insurance proceeds are applied. That's exactly what Gladkova wants to warn others about.
5: The whole system doesn't work.
4: She's filed consumer agency complaints in hopes of seeing mortgage agreements change. Angelina King, CBC News, Toronto.
0: Less than 20 kilometers from Newfoundland, climate change is forcing France to make a big move. The small community of Miquelon-Langlon on French islands next to North America is threatened by rising sea levels. The town has started an enormous undertaking to rebuild an entire town on higher ground. Mark Quinn reports.
6: Most of Miquelon's 600 residents live on an isthmus of sand and stones, only 2 meters above sea level. They're witnessing erosion caused by more frequent and more violent storms. Miquelon's mayor, Franck Decheverry, says relocating is expected to cost more than $300 million Canadian dollars. The community will rely on a French fund for properties threatened by natural disasters and climate change. So far, 9 homes are under construction. Mayor Decheverry says it's impossible to say just how long it will take to build about 300 homes and public buildings. French President Emmanuel Macron is scheduled to visit St. Pierre-et-Miquelon in September. The town hopes he'll announce more money for its massive relocation project. Mark Quinn, CBC News, St. John's.
0: And that is your World This Hour. For CBC News, I'm Claude Fague.
7: This episode of Ideas originally ran in 2020. I'm Nala Ayed. Welcome to Ideas.
8: What's happening in India, what the government is doing, the CAA, the NRC, they go against the very fabric of the country. They go against what Gandhi fought for.
7: On December 12, 2019, the government of India enacted the Citizenship Amendment Act.
8: They go against what our forefathers fought for, the entire Indian nation fought for together against the British back in 47, and it's

0: It's the secular fabric.
1: The act was criticized for being discriminatory, especially for targeting Muslims.
0: It's what is laid in our constitution, in the preamble, that we are a socialist, sovereign, secular republic.
1: Protests then began in northeastern India and later spread across the country. Diaspora communities around the world took up placards. And it was then that Mahatma Gandhi made his appearance, sort of, on countless posters and t-shirts which featured his iconic face. Thousands of Indians, young and old, stood in the streets and called for a return to Gandhian values.
2: In the 60s and 70s, Gandhi, there was a kind of a sanitized Gandhi. There was a halo around Gandhi. He brought us our freedom. He was the father of the nation. But by the time I became an adult and a researcher, there was a much more contested Gandhi.
3: I think Gandhi represents, if I can use a psychological term, a super ego of the nation. He's like the father figure. He's literally the father of the nation.
1: Gandhi was seen as a reminder of a time when India did better. But many others wondered whether Gandhi was the one to look back to.
4: Why does he have to be relevant? Would be my question. You know, just because he was relevant at one point, why does he always have to be relevant?
1: Contributor Aparita Bhandari looks at the life of Gandhi, the Mahatma, Bapu, father, and asks if Gandhi's India was ever an India for everyone. This is the first of a two-part series called The Idea of India.
5: So this is the place where Mahatma Gandhi was cremated.
6: So his dead body is here?
7: I'm the daughter of a former Indian diplomat. We moved around a lot. But no matter which country I lived in, I was always aware of how India was seen in the world. The Taj Mahal, Bollywood, and of course, Gandhi.
5: The ashes was taken all over India and even abroad. So you see, this is the place.
7: I spent my formative years in New Delhi, and everybody in India grew up with Gandhi, the father of the nation, or as we called him, Bapu.
5: Look,
7: Papa.
5: See there first.
7: His portrait was displayed in every government office. And on my trips back, I'd see his face everywhere, on all the currency notes, even on a sculpture of him at the store where I buy my clothes.
5: So, the last words he uttered was, "Hey, Ram."
6: Last word he ever said?
5: Yeah. He uttered before he died. Do you know?
7: So I grew up with Gandhian values like communal harmony and understanding my duty as a person of privilege. My social circles were diverse and inclusive.
8: Fear. As tensions remain high in Delhi, the national capital, a battleground. Violent clashes between Hindus and Muslims have rocked the city for days.
7: So it was devastating to see the growing intolerance in India against her Muslim citizens and other minority groups like the Dalit, or so-called untouchables, and confusing. Gandhi's vision of communal harmony that I was raised on seems lost in the melee of politics and everyday life.
9: And so to his poplar home, where we leave this bizarre little man, whose coming has caused so much comment, complete with loincloth, spinning wheel, and goat's milk, feeling sure that he cannot...
7: Long before this 1931 visit, Gandhi had spent part of his youth in England, where he studied law. He then went to South Africa to represent diaspora Indians facing racial discrimination. Gandhi returned to India in 1915 when he was 45. 6 years later, he traded in his suit and a tie for a shaved head and loincloth. Fasting or going on hunger strikes became his chosen way to make his satyagraha and to engage in civil disobedience.
9: These intimate pictures of Gandhi once more in the limelight as the result of his hunger strike give you an idea of how frail the little Hindu leader was when he began his fast.
7: Those pictures of a saintly, self-sacrificing Gandhi would last for decades.
2: When I was growing up in the 60s and 70s, Gandhi, there was a kind of a sanitized Gandhi. There was a halo

0: around Gandhi. My name is Ramachandra Guha, and I'm a historian and biographer based in Bengaluru in South India. He brought us our freedom. He was the father of the nation. But by the time I became an adult and a researcher, there was a much more contested Gandhi. Now, on the one hand, I was meeting environmentalists who were affirming Gandhi. But at the same time, the early 90s are the rise of the Hindu fundamentalist movement, the demolition of the mosque in Ayodhya, where people are demonizing Gandhi from the right, you know, and exalting Gandhi's murderer, Godse. There's also critique of Gandhi from the left that is emerging in the 1990s, both by Dalit activists who were admirers of the great Dalit ideologue and leader and thinker, B.R. Ambedkar, but also Marxists who thought Gandhi was a kind of a capitalist stooge. So among the reasons I was getting interested in Gandhi was he was no longer a kind of saintly hero about him, but he was being vigorously affirmed by some activists and just as vigorously denounced by other activists.
1: He is, in fact, one of the most known people in the world and one of only two globally known Indians, the other one being the Buddha, who lived, of course, much before Gandhi. But both are interestingly known for the same thing, for nonviolence or ahimsa.
2: Faisal Devdi teaches history at the University of Oxford. He wasn't aware of the skeptical view of Gandhi when he was growing up in Tanzania, but he later came to see Gandhi as a radical figure.
1: So Gandhi in modern times, of course, is the man chiefly associated with the theory or the theorization of nonviolence as a moral and a political, not just tool, but a way of being. And he was hugely influential, not just in India, of course, because India was the first country after the United States to be freed from colonial rule, from British colonial rule. And its freedom was accomplished very largely through a set of nonviolent protests. But in doing so, the great drama of Indian independence, because it was the first one after the US in the 18th century, received enormous amounts of attention from other parts of the world and not just colonies. So we know, for instance, that in the United States, nonviolence became a hugely effective form of mobilizing among African-American populations, so populations in the minority. And of course, you have the same situation happening with a majority population in South Africa in the struggle against apartheid. But Gandhi, of course, has also become a kind of cliche because he's so well known. Strangely, he's not known well enough. That is to say, he's known just for a set of stereotypes, nonviolence. No one really inquires into what that might mean. And he's often reduced to his appearance and his costume, his rimless glasses, etc. So this is one of the ironies of being well known, that in fact you're not very well known at all.
3: I'm Ananya Mukherjee Reed. I'm the Provost and Vice President Academic at University of British Columbia, Okanagan. I'm also a professor of economics, philosophy, and politics at UBC Okanagan. The idea that has endured time and place the most is this idea of the lack of moral justification of colonialism, that colonialism must be fought on the ground that it is not moral, and that very ordinary people who have nothing but that conviction that they're fighting against an immoral force can and should stand up against colonialism. To me, this is the idea that has transcended time and place in defining what Gandhi is. If we actually follow his biography and the development of his ideas over time, there are many critiques. For example, his idea on caste, his idea on women, his early ideas on race, the formation of the ideas around relationship between a Black and European peoples.
2: He once said, "Man is supreme in the outward activities of a married pair, and therefore it is in the fitness of things that he should have a greater knowledge thereof."
0: He was a traditional Hindu patriarch. He did not want women in public life. But I spoke about Kamala Devi Chattopadhyay, Sarojini Naidu. He had female associates whom changed his mind. I mean, he never became a thoroughgoing feminist,

0: but he grew to appreciate what women could contribute to political and social life in India. And it's striking that there were more women in Gandhi's Congress Party and in the Freedom Movement than in Lenin's Bolshevik Party, in Mao's Communist Party. So whether Churchill had no female ministers, whereas in 1924, as early as 1924, the Congress Party under Gandhi had a female president of the party.
1: Part of Gandhi's success was built on his ability to connect with people through stories and metaphors built on ordinary, everyday life. Gandhi tells the story of a well-meaning man of faith trying to rescue a scorpion from drowning. The scorpion bites the man, but the man tries to save the scorpion again. When a non-believer calls him a fool, the man responds, "It's the scorpion's nature to sting, and it is my nature to bear the pain." His speeches were often sermon-like. He used everyday examples to talk about our basic nature and the importance of duty. But Gandhi's folksy rhetoric didn't pacify his critics.
2: Well, they said many things, but, you know, the one thing that has always characterized them is the accusation that Gandhi was a hypocrite, because they thought he was sanctimonious, that he was, dripping with moralism. And yet, of course, this charge of hypocrisy was so ever-present because it could never be proven. But apart from that, I just wanted to mention the modality of the critique that Gandhi received in his own time and in ours. Apart from that, there are actually perfectly good and genuine reasons why his critics chose him as their target. Whether it has to do with race, in particular Gandhi's views of Africans when he was in South Africa, whether it has to do with gender, his views on women and treatment of women, or whether it has to do with caste, his views on and treatment of lower castes in India.
3: I grew up in Bengal. There was quite a few strong criticisms about Gandhi's approach to politics that were very popular in Bengal. So very early on in my life, it was in our family discussions, the dining table, schools, radio, popular media, everywhere. So for example, my grandfather and my father would have continuous discussions on, Gandhi. They were more critical of Gandhi's political strategy, where, well, they strongly believed that he was not a strong enough critic of the caste system. He had relationships with the leaders of industry. And so remember, West Bengal at that time, undivided Bengal, was already quite a hub of industry. And so Gandhi's ideas, while they were all very well received as anti-colonial strategies, that yes, every village should be independent, there should be, village industries should be developed and handlooms should be developed. While all of that was very well received as anti-colonial strategies, but they were not as well received as those who believed in a modern urban India.
1: In 1930, Gandhi walked almost 400 kilometers to protest a colonial tax on salt, a basic necessity for all Indians. He'd figured out how to make civic action less abstract, especially for those far away from the center stage of political theater. For Gandhi, this type of protest wasn't new. He'd been thinking through ideas of nonviolent resistance for more than two decades.
4: If you read his first book, Hind Swaraj, written in 1909, it's written in an interesting period in world history. I'm Dr. Shruti Kapela. I teach modern Indian history and global political thought at the Faculty of History at Cambridge. If you look at Turkey, if you look at Russia, if you look at Japan, the world is moving away from Western imperialism, from Western empire. And there is this idea that there is nothing inevitable about the rise of the modern West. But those changes or those moves away are much more violent, they're violent because, of course, Russia

Russia's defeat at the hand of Japan is that moment of reckoning for Asia to be able to cast its own political destiny anew. And Gandhi is, you know, navigating in that world because India too is not immune from that anti-imperialist moment in 1905-08, when you have the first mass movement against the empire called the Home Rule or the Home Industry, also called Swadeshi moment. And that Swadeshi moment was violent, but it had radicalized a whole new generation, particularly

0: Savarkar, the ideologue, the formative ideologue of Hindu nationalism and Hindutva, is one of them. And he meets them in London. And he has this massive debate in India House there in Hampstead. And Gandhi loses that debate. And that debate is on whether violence will produce a political change in India. And having lost that debate, then Gandhi, of course, you know, it's a story which is not authenticated, but it's a well-known story. It's in Gandhian circles. And this, in a way, becomes the trigger point for Gandhi to start writing Hind Swaraj when he leaves London back for South Africa. And that is, as you know, that book is a Socratic dialogue between Gandhi and an imaginary critic. So he represents the path of violence, the path of political change, a much more radical change. So Gandhi is, in a way, grappling very early on that how do you institute a new political language, a new agenda for political action? And unlike whether it is the radicals who are really quite popular, they're quite cultish figures in this period, and unlike even the dominant liberal-oriented, constitutionally-minded Congress at this point, Gandhi actually turns all of this on its head. And he says, no, the site of transformation has to be the individual self. The self will become both the agent and the conclusion of political change. So Gandhi doesn't want to change institutions. He doesn't want to appeal to them. He certainly doesn't want a violent confrontation with them. But what he determines in Hind Swaraj is that if there's a transformation of the self, then the world can change. So that becomes, I think, the Gandhian credo. That philosophy is a very, very, very hard to, in a way, put back into any kind of conventional political language, be that liberalism, be that Marxism, be that communism or conservatism. So Gandhi circumvents established political languages for, if I can use that word, a tyranny of a new self. And it's a very demanding self. This is not that a self which is, you know, given to just pleasures or their pursuit of happiness, the kinds of things that we would think about in the 20th century. But this is a kind of much more Nietzschean, much more like a self, a subject, which has to be remade right from an annihilation almost of their own inherited ways of thinking, of accessing happiness and so on and so forth.
1: One of the things that really struck me about Gandhi was that unlike his more pessimistic peers, despite facing really remarkable amounts of violence in his own lifetime, not only against his person, but against others, despite this, Gandhi thought that violence really depended upon nonviolence. And what this meant was that you couldn't, for instance, think about a war, a battle, without understanding that the only way in which an army holds together is by the indubitable virtues of sacrifice and bravery and courage, that soldiers sacrificed for each other more than they did for the national cause that were meant to be fighting, that no army could hold together without these virtues. If an army was defined, or the relations of soldiers and army were defined purely by self-interest, the army would dissolve in a minute. So his point then was, how do you actually withdraw those virtues from violence? They've been, as it were, kidnapped by violence. And once you do this, violence will collapse of its own accord. So for him, nonviolence is not something that should be placed over against violence, which is why it is a negative form, even grammatically, nonviolence, both in Sanskrit, ahimsa, and in English, nonviolence. But rather, it is something that pre-exists, that is always there, and that actually lies under violence itself. So there's a complicity between violence and nonviolence. So his task then is to withdraw virtue out of violence, to withdraw nonviolence out of violence, and to let violence collapse. And what's, for me, fantastic about this vision is that it does not mimic, how should I put it, the way in which violence is normally described, which is always about advancing, like armies advance, about moving forward, about capturing. For Gandhi, it's the opposite. You must withdraw.

0: You must move back. You must let violence collapse.
1: And not only violence, all injustice, like the caste system. For thousands of years, Indian society organized itself around a hierarchical system that divides people into four social classes, or varnas, and thousands of jatis, specific clan groups one must marry into to maintain purity.
2: मैं समझता हूँ हमारे धर्म पर एक बड़ा कलंक लग गया है अस्पृश्यता रूप तो अस्पृश्यता को मिटाने के लिए हम खुद अस्पृश्य बन जाएं.
1: Before independence in 1947, Indian thinkers and leaders like B.R. Ambedkar, the iconic Dalit visionary, said the key to equality was annihilating the caste system. But for Gandhi, caste was a necessary part of a free India. His belief that a transformation of society came from a transformation of the self was bound up in caste. Caste gave structure and purpose. It was a necessary part of a society based on Ram Rajya.
3: So Gandhi does not, in a way, satisfy the demands of a liberal progressive agenda, because he used this word Ram Rajya. It's a term from, you know, of course, the Ramayana of the Hindu epic, and it refers to a kind of utopian social equipoise. But it's a word which installs the reign of Lord Ram as an ideal type. So Gandhi, in that sense, is conservative. To elaborate on what Uday Mehta, one of India's foremost political theorists, wrote about, Gandhi, in a way, accepts the conditions of life, the conditions of society, as they are presented. So he's not radical. He's radical in a large, large number of ways. He's conservative in the sense that he doesn't want to alter the major conditions within which a human being is born. Say, for instance, their religious inheritance. Gandhi very famously is opposed to conversions. He doesn't believe that one can get rid of one's inheritances. So you can acquire another religion, but you can never give up on something that you have been born into. So Gandhi's Free India is therefore a combination of these things, where so-called traditions will prevail. The world of society, the social world, must not be too messed up with, because he believes in the humility of human action. He doesn't think like most Enlightenment thinkers or most modern thinkers that man really is at the center of the world.
4: You know, so his conception was the Ram Rajya, that people would govern themselves. I'm Aparna Vaidik. I'm Associate Professor of History at Ashoka University in Haryana, India. The idea of trusteeship, that the rich will give up their trustees of wealth on behalf of the poor, and people will govern themselves. And village cooperatives, people will get together and they will decide how they want to run. So that's really his conception, that we rule ourselves. We don't need the state to rule us. And that's why he wanted the Indian National Congress to dissolve. Once independence came, he said, you're no longer required. He firmly believed that kind of moral agent could exist, because the entire Satyagraha, it's translated a request for truth, but it's also translated as soul force. To ask your opponent for their best, just because we are humans and therefore the truth would resonate in their soul as well, is what he is really asking for. So for him, it was perfectly conceivable for the citizen to be a moral being, because in the act of resisting the British also, the act of resistance was a moral resistance that he was doing. So for him, yes, it's perfectly conceivable in the Gandhian framework for the citizen to be that kind of a moral being.
5: This is all really a politicization of Gandhi that he may have opened himself up to. So people who want to claim that India should be a Hindu Rashtra, those who think that the Hindu majority should define the cultural and political and ideological norms of India, go back to Gandhi for that, right? They can go back to Gandhi for that. Now, if the question is, was Gandhi a Hindu ideologue? You know, Gandhi had this idea of harmony being possible. So colonialism is morally corrupt. You get the British out of the country.

0: And then Hindus and Muslims can work together. The Dalits and Brahmins can work together. The industrialists and workers can work together. So this is kind of an elitist view of social harmony, right? So I think the fallacy is there that in believing that harmony is possible, because people will ultimately be convinced of both the political feasibility, political and social feasibility, and the moral power of being in harmony.
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2: After less than a century under the British crown, India's most crucial hour has struck. Under Queen Victoria's great-grandson, the transfer of power is completed. Pandit Nehru, Congress leader, is India's Prime Minister. Muhammad Ali Jinnah, Muslim chief, becomes Pakistan's Governor-General. Mahatma Gandhi, the 78-year-old mystic, stands inscrutable and aloof. Today, the fate of 400 million Indians is in the hands of these leaders.
1: India was finally free, but the question now was, what could this new nation become? Would Mahatma Gandhi's vision of an equal society become a reality? Was it even a vision of equality? Contributor Aparita Bhandari brings us the first part of a two-part series called The Idea of India.
3: Britain left the subcontinent slashed along a hastily and crudely cut border. Muslim-majority Pakistan and Hindu-majority India. The factional violence that followed left up to 2 million people dead. It was into this messy and bloody context India would have to figure out what it meant to be Indian. Gandhi believed that all things should work according to their dharma. In Hinduism, their eternal and inherent nature. So individuals in the post-colonial India that Gandhi envisioned wouldn't require state interventions. People would be sufficiently evolved to take care of their own social relations.
4: Gandhi, as I was saying before, was not very interested in a large, overbearing state. He was much more anarchistic in his views. He was much more focused on individuals and groups and their relations in society. He distrusted the modern state because he saw it as itself being not just an instrument of violence, but as a remnant of colonialism. You know, when Nehru, who became India's first prime minister, compared what he called the two Englands, the England of liberty and of John Stuart Mill on the one hand, and the England of colonial oppression in India on the other, he wanted England to remain true to her better self. That is to say, the England of John Stuart Mill and liberalism. Gandhi, on the other hand, thought that these two Englands were the same England, that one was made possible by the other, that liberal, democratic, parliamentary England was enabled by England as the imperial hegemon in India and in other parts of the world, and vice versa. So he didn't have that much faith in the state, but he, of course, recognized that there was no getting around it. So he was very pragmatic in this sense. He would have wanted, I think, a minimal state and a maximal society, if you will.
5: आज मैं जिंदा हूं तो कल तक मुझको जिंदा रहना ही है इसलिए अगर मुझको ज्यादा
3: Gandhi continued to emphasize that the only way forward was for Indians to remember that it was through sacrifice for others that India would succeed. His mantra for India after the British remained, as it was when the British still ruled, everyone should do their duty.
6: The thing about Gandhi is that he's not a philosopher, he's not a writer or a theorist. In the way we understand writers and philosophers and theorists. Most of his writing comes in the form, if you asked him something, he would respond to it.

0: a lot of his writing is basically correspondence, or he's writing small pamphlets. Although we have 100 volumes, you know, over 100 volumes of his correspondence and all that. So for me to answer a direct question like this, you know, what is his notion of citizen? Well, we don't know, because, you know, it's all derivative. You know, to ask that, what is Gandhi's notion of citizenship? For that, first, Gandhi has to believe in the idea of state. Yeah, for him to have some notion of citizenship. But Gandhi is an anarchist. He doesn't believe in the idea of state. So what we can derive from his ideas is a notion of citizenship, which is non-statist. And the sense that we have from him, he nowhere says a citizen ought to be like this or citizen ought to do that. What he can at best tell us is about the functions of a citizen, or what other certain notions or attributes citizenship should have. So the first one he says is that the first derivative, the first idea that we can have is of his non-state conception of citizenship is the most marginalized people should have access to state institutions and resources. And some of us who grew up in India in 70s, 80s and 90s, in our school textbooks, we used to have the first page used to be Gandhi's talisman. Gandhi's talisman was every action that you take, ask yourself if it's going to benefit the poorest person or the, you know, the most marginalized person, you know. So that's his notion, that it's important that the most marginalized person should have access to state institutions and resources. Second, about the role of dissent, especially nonviolent dissent. So Gandhi was, you know, he's the dissident par excellence. So for him, being able to dissent is very important. But again, his kind of dissent doesn't threaten the state. Yeah, although he's full of paradoxes also. Gandhi's full of contradictions also. The idea of dissent is the second. And the third is importance of duties along with the rights of a citizen. So the way we understand the liberal conception of citizenship is primarily about rights. But what Gandhi adds to it is the idea of duties.
1: Gandhi was very, very attentive to context. He thought that nonviolence was universal, but it had to be rethought in different contexts, which is why he had this idea of swadharma, of one's own duty. Right? Your duty was determined by who you were and where you were and where you came from. So in the case of this ancient text, the Bhagavad Gita, the hero of the Bhagavad Gita is a prince called Arjuna, who has been led to this battlefield. And on the battlefield, he loses the will to fight. And his charioteer, who is in fact the divine figure Krishna, has to counsel him to fight. And he does so by telling Arjuna, look, whether you leave or whether you stay, this battle is going to be fought. If you leave, one side will win and the other will lose. And if you stay, the reverse will happen. So you cannot simply leave and think that you're not responsible. What has brought you to this site? It's a whole history that includes you, your brothers, your wife, your family, your father, etc. Because this is a fratricidal war, another version, if you will, of a civil war. So you must do your duty, given who you are and what has brought you here, and fight. You don't have a choice. Different contexts call for different kinds of duties and different kinds of sacrifices. What a woman should do in a certain circumstance would be different from what a man or a child would do. You know, what a higher caste person would do would be different from what a lower caste. So Gandhi doesn't deal in generic categories, which is why he's so anarchistic, as I'm describing, so interested in the individual. Of course, everyone is part of a group, but you must think for yourself who you are and therefore what your duty must be. The duty of upper caste people to lower caste people, in his view, is seva, service. Because upper castes have been served for hundreds, if not thousands of years by lower castes, now they must serve the lower castes.
2: And Gandhi, therefore, institutes the subject. The individual subject becomes an agent for him, a moral agent of political change, which is why, if you look at all his programmatic action, whether it is

0: walking, whether it is celibacy, or whether it is even, walking and celibacy to me are the two prime examples, but a third example, fasting. All these individuated, quite self-punishing, quite self-abnegating practices of the self that Gandhi installs in it, they, to my mind, they speak to very, very big political and economic phenomena of the day. His thought is very much, as I said, a new and very demanding and a very difficult politics of the self, which cannot be easily reproduced, but it can be practiced.
1: Well, you know, for him, he was big on this bringing the intellectual labor with manual labor together. So that was the moral being that he was talking about. And that's why so much emphasis in his ashram on everyone performing what he called the bread labor. That in the day, during the day, either you do the charkha, you spin the wheel, you peel the peas, feed the goat, go and milk the cows, you know, or whatever, or clean the toilets. So for him, you know, manual scavenging, you know, for him, that was the solution. That if we, each individual, performed all forms of labor, so the division of labor in the society would go away. That was his, we may agree with it or we may not, that was his solution to the caste system also. A lot of his ideas are really praxis. It's at the level of practice. That it is not about theoretically being a moral being, but you live as one. We do hit a limitation with Gandhi. That he prescribes intellectual work along with scavenging, along with cleaning the toilets, farming, spinning the wheel for the people. And I've always wondered, how does that solve the life of someone who's actually a manual scavenger? It doesn't solve it for them, no? Because they don't have access to education, they don't have access to, you know, clean water, they don't have access to food. So your prescription for praxis is really for the bourgeois or for somebody who has already arrived at a certain stage in life. Yeah, so, and that's where Gandhi hits his limitation. And that's what keeps me from valorizing him too much also.
2: For many Indians, the idea of India was expansive, an idea shared by two key figures, Rabindranath Tagore, the great Bengali poet, writer, and Nobel laureate, was suspicious of nationalism and declared there were higher ideals for humanity to aspire to. Jawaharlal Nehru, India's first prime minister, believed the idea of India was bound up in its diversity, without which there could be no unity. Today, India is still wrestling with the visions of both Tagore and Nehru.
0: The word idea of India belongs to both Tagore and made famous by Nehru, who actually said that India was greater than its material entity, its territory, or even its history, but it was a vision, it was a vision of the future. And this phrase then, as it were, stands in for post-colonial, for independent, for utopian India. And it has endured. Yeah, of course, today, that very word has been challenged by the current regime of Hindu nationalists who argue that there's more than one idea of India. And therefore, the word New India, if you see that is used in current commentary, refers to, I think, to a more an India which sort of represents the majoritarian Hindu identity. So be that as it may, but between these two ideas is actually what Gandhi may have thought of India. As you know, that Gandhi's assassination by a Hindu fanatic in 1948 really exposes for the first time that there are competing notions of what independence, freedom, fraternity, liberty, and modern India might stand for. So I wouldn't say that Gandhi's India has receded or been defeated, but I actually think, because I'm a historian, that modern India is an outcome of, among other things, but primarily of Gandhi. So if you look at India, which is bandied about, but also factually is the world's largest democracy, where would you see its origins in? And I would see its origins in Gandhi's movements, which were incredibly popular, particularly the Salt Satyagraha in 1930, when, you know, hundreds of thousands of people walked with him

0: or not any, you know, major, in the sense, trigger point or a reaction to an imperial thing, but to a general larger condition of poverty in India. So I think when commentators say that Gandhi's India has not lasted, what they mean is that a kind of much more majoritarian idea of India has come to be, because Gandhi was also known for his multi-religiosity as well as his opposition to the partition of India. And so in a way, Gandhi, you could say, his vision of what a free India might have looked like died actually in 1947 itself, because he did not want a divided India. But I think when people refer to there's no Gandhian India today, they're, I think, speaking about or referring to Hindu majoritarianism, a more kind of violent set of politics that has become all too visible at the moment.
1: It's 2 a.m. Vijay Kant Chauhan is on his way to meet his men, a group of Hindu vigilantes who have formed a self-appointed militia to defend cows. This is their last briefing.
2: Gandhi's understanding of the citizen and society was based on this Hindu framework, this Ram Rajya. Was that ever going to be a framework that could lead to a liberal secular nation and citizenry?
3: Okay, you know, your question presumes that India was a liberal secular nation to begin with. But I feel it had several competing and parallel and intertwined conceptions of what India was. And each one of them would manifest at different times. So having said that, I do not think that India was only liberal and secular. And this is not talked about enough. But in Nehru's ideas, his supposed secular and liberal nationalism had a shared ground with Hindu nationalism. Yeah, and the shared ground was everyone agreed about the constitution, about India's flag, and about the national anthem. Now, if one were to compare Savarkar's Hindutva, his short book on Hindutva, and Nehru's Discovery of India, if one were to compare the two, they're very different from each other, but there are certain similarities we need to understand. And that will also help us understand Gandhi better, or Gandhian ideas better, or what are their limitations. So, Savarkar's Hindutva and Nehru's Discovery of India, both were written in a jail. Yeah. Both talk about the nation space as home. Yeah. And both depict Hindus as organic, you know, and original inhabitants of India.
2: Vinayak Damodar Savarkar was an Indian independence activist, the father of the Hindu nationalist philosophy known as Hindutva.
3: I feel that Indian democracy or Indian state or Indian politics was never really above, you know, being mobilized in favor of majoritarianism. And everybody, one thing that everybody forgets about Nehru is he, like Savarkar and others, is also an upper caste Hindu male. So what we are really looking at is an upper caste Hindu male discursive terrain. Idea of India embodies that idea. And that fundamentally leaves out women, it leaves out minorities, it leaves out the Dalits, it leaves out the Adivasis.
4: Mohandas Gandhi meets with Muhammad Ali Jinnah in an attempt to bring the Hindus and the Muslims together. In an India always torn by the strife of castes, Mahatma Gandhi has tried for some semblance of unity. Again, it is something he failed to achieve. He parted friends with Jinnah, he says, but the Indian problem remains.
5: On the other question of imagining a harmonious society, I think that's where I part company with Gandhi. The dream of a harmonious society, yes, we cannot let go of a dream where there will be harmony amongst people. But that harmony cannot happen through simply only by entrusting the elites to do their duty, quote-unquote duty. I think we have an extremely unequal social order. And that inequity has to be acknowledged

0: confronted and worked on in a way that might require a very important political, social, and economic change.
1: You know, the violence that I'm talking about is going back to what Gandhi had to say about the scavengers. He gives them a new name, calls them Harijan, and talks about their upliftment and this and that. But these are all prescriptions of an upper caste man to somebody whose life is entrenched in those frames, where there is no life outside of that frame. And it does nothing to change their lives. I don't know if you have seen the movie Lagan or if your audience will have a reference for it. It is basically a movie in which some peasants get together and resist the colonial state, paying the revenue that year by playing a game of cricket match. And if they win, then they don't have to pay the revenue. Now, in that game, the team that is created out of the villagers represents the unity and diversity slogan that Indian state always forefronts, that we are united despite our diversity. So in that team, there is one player who is the village cleaner. His name is Kachra. And the word Kachra means trash or garbage. So it is really Kachra who helps win the game. But it does not change Kachra's lot. Kachra's name remains Kachra. And this is the invisibilization of violence. You give a semblance of inclusion, but the manner in which the person is included retains the person in that lower position itself. So you have created a smokescreen of inclusion. But actually no inclusion or no upliftment ever took place. And that is the violence that I'm talking about. You know, this is the violence that we will never see. And Kachra in the scheme of things becomes the good Kachra, the loyal Kachra. And he has to be happy with this only, because he's not going to get anything more.
2: I mean, India cannot survive as a Hindu majoritarian state. If you want to make 13% of your population, which is like 150 million people or more, second-class citizens, that's only asking for trouble. India, the cult of personality around our prime minister is destructive to the democratic ethos. I think Gandhi will have to come back, or some of his, not only Gandhi, Ambedkar and some of the other founding figures of our democracy will have to come back.
3: And I think, if you were to think for the future of India, not so much the past, because Gandhi is someone who belongs to the past, though very relevant, he's not a figure for a future, but the future in India will have to think anew on this question, because India has to kind of come up with a new political settlement, but also a new harmonious settlement, a new ethical way of living with minorities, but also with the caste question. While it is also true that there is no running away, we cannot be post-factual about it, that Hindu nationalism or Hindu majoritarianism is now a very powerful force in India.
1: The Gandhian, the shadow of Gandhian tolerance and violence. These terms acquire a different meaning when the state acquires them. When the state is talking about tolerance, what kind of tolerance is it talking about? Whose tolerance? And you have to be tolerant to whom? And when the state is talking about violence and nonviolence, its meaning changes. So the long shadow of Gandhian violence and nonviolence and tolerance actually does a lot of violence and produces intolerance. And in many ways, invisibilizes violence. And now the age we are living in, why Gandhi, it's difficult to teach Gandhi, or why I do not want to teach him anymore, is I want to teach about the Dalit movement.

0: to teach about Assam. I want to teach about the Muslim Pasmanda movement, the Muslim Dalits. You know, the students need to know their country beyond these big figures. We are talking about majoritarianism as if it is an innovation, a recent innovation. India was always majoritarian. But that majoritarianism was reined in a particular form, in a particular way. And that majoritarianism also was sort of being taken forward by invisibilizing various other forms of violence. Yeah, that majoritarianism was underpinned by certain kinds of violence that were invisible. But now, while you see an upsurge in a certain kind of majoritarianism, we also see the Dalit movement coming of age. So this generation will have its own icons. It would have its own way of thinking, and the way forward is to give way to that. Because for a lot of these people, it's a we are living in an age of identity assertion. And it's high time that, you know, we gave space to that. We let people be in the way, and that would be the way, you know, letting the young people take the lead.
1: You've been listening to a documentary from contributor Aparita Bhandari. It's the first part of a two-part series we're calling The Idea of India. Guests in this episode, Faisal Devji, professor of history at the University of Oxford. Ramachandra Guha, historian and biographer who teaches at Kriya University in southern India. Shruti Kapila, professor of history at the University of Cambridge. Ananya Mukherjee Reed, professor of economics, philosophy, and politics at the University of British Columbia. And Aparna Vedic, associate professor of history at Ashoka University in India. For links to their work, please visit our website at cbc.ca/ideas. This episode was produced by Naheed Mustafa. Lisa Ayuso is the web producer for Ideas. Technical production, Danielle Duval. Nikola Lukšić is the senior producer. The executive producer of Ideas is Greg Kelly, and I'm Nala Ayed.

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6: Say Pierre has a serial killer?
7: Hell of a start to a day.
5: On a new case with an old pattern.
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9: This is World Report. Good morning, I'm Martina Fitzgerald. We begin with developing news from Pakistan and a warning to our listeners. The details of this story are disturbing. At least 14 babies have died in a fire at a hospital nursery. It happened at the Pakistan Institute of Medical Sciences in Islamabad. At least one baby was rescued. Officials say the fire started after an air conditioning unit exploded inside a nursery. This woman was at the hospital when the fire broke out.
10: At around 6 a.m., the fire erupted, but the staff and doctors did not inform us about this. Rather, they fled the scene and saved their own lives.

0: There was a lady who screamed and informed us. When I went upstairs, the fire was spread so much that it reached our room. Then I first rescued my nephew, then I evacuated my sister-in-law.
1: A number of government agencies have been called in to investigate. Pakistan's president is urging hospitals to re-examine their fire safety measures, particularly in wards caring for newborns. In Russia, seven people are dead after a fire in a natural gas plant in the country's eastern region. The plant is a joint project of a Russian petrochemical company and a Chinese oil and gas company. Nine Chinese workers are still reported to be missing. More than 100 people were treated for injuries. It's not yet clear what started the fire. In just under 2 weeks, Canada's tariffs against the U.S. will kick in. Nearly 900 U.S. products will be hit with billions of dollars in retaliatory tariffs. This escalating trade war between Canada and the U.S. could hit some states harder than others. Ohio, a red state, is one of them. Its relationships in the steel and manufacturing sectors deeply intertwine with Canada. And as the CBC's Katie Nicholson reports from Ohio, some there are wondering if the tariff tiff could swing the state blue in the coming midterms.
2: As players shake hands against a pink sunset on a Youngstown, Ohio baseball diamond, Patricia Vandervoort and her friend Pam Hall are thinking about a very different game being played with much higher stakes.
3: We don't want Canada to hold it against us citizens. It's not us.
4: Yeah, it's not us. We don't like them any more than you do.
2: The women, aghast at the escalating trade war between Canada and the U.S. that will likely impact Youngstown, once the heart of America's steel country.
5: Everything's going to be more expensive.
3: And it'll affect our factories. People will lose their jobs.
2: Canada is Ohio's biggest customer, consuming one-third of its exports. Many about to become more expensive as Canadian counter-tariffs kick in, which could carry political ramifications, says Larry Kelly, leaning against a van in a parking lot with his teammates.
6: I think it's going to have a dramatic effect on the midterms.
7: You always have a midterm swing. This could cause the pendulum to swing a little bit more.
2: Guy Caviello is the president of Youngstown's regional chamber. While he says the data shows that the tariff war is doing more damage than good, some businesses have reaped benefits.
7: Sometimes in those meetings, I've got a chamber member that is trying to argue against tariffs sitting across the table from a chamber member that's embracing the tariffs.
2: Whether that embrace leads to Republicans retaining seats, a question that will be answered in 10 short weeks. Katie Nicholson, CBC News, Youngstown, Ohio.
1: At a time when Canadians are being encouraged to keep their elbows up and buy Canadian, one grocer is facing fierce backlash. Loblaw recently dropped the country of origin information on its produce, meaning customers couldn't see what was grown here in Canada. But as Sophia Harris reports, CBC News reached out, and now the company is backtracking.
8: It seems to me like a really un-Canadian thing to do during these times. And
9: Carl Mueller of Edmonton says he's one of those elbows-up people. So he was disappointed when he recently noticed his local Loblaw-owned superstore had dropped country of origin labeling for fresh produce, leaving shoppers on their own to figure out where their produce comes from.
8: As a just an ordinary citizen, my only way of fighting back is to support Canadian businesses, to shop local.
9: Loblaw dropped the produce labels earlier this month in stores in most provinces, sparking customer backlash.
10: They're probably thinking, boy, we picked the wrong week to pull the labeling.
9: University of Alberta agricultural economist Ellen Goddard predicted on Monday Loblaw would rethink its decision following the launch of a fresh Canada-U.S. trade war.
10: I suspect they're counting the number of messages and social media blogs they are seeing and phone calls they're getting from customers.
9: After CBC News reached out to Loblaw, the grocer said it's bringing back the country of origin signage in their fresh produce aisles. We shared the news with Mueller.
11: I think that's wonderful, and it shows you the power of ordinary people making their voices heard.
9: However, Mueller says he won't fully rejoice until he sees country of origin labels back in his superstore. Sophia Harris, CBC News, Toronto.
1: Less than 20 kilometers from Newfoundland and Labrador, climate change is forcing the residents of a French island to move. For years, rising sea levels and frequent storms have been a threat to the

0: residents of Saint-Pierre and Miquelon. As Mark Quinn reports, locals are now hoping to relocate one of its towns completely.
1: Si aujourd'hui on n'avait rien fait, c'est sûr et certain que Miquelon serait mort sur le long terme.
2: Miquelon's mayor, Franck Decheverry, says if nothing is done today, the village is certain to disappear. Most of Miquelon's 600 residents live on an isthmus of sand and stones, only 2 meters above sea level. They're witnessing erosion caused by more frequent and more violent storms. In 2014, French authorities prohibited construction in the town's most exposed areas. And then in 2022, Hurricane Fiona hit hard. The ferocious storm that destroyed more than 100 homes in Newfoundland accelerated Miquelon's plan to abandon its current site and rebuild 2 kilometers inland. Decheverry says relocating is expected to cost more than $300 million. The community will rely on a French fund for properties threatened by natural disasters and climate change. He believes if the community asks for the money little by little, it's more likely to get it. So far, 9 homes are under construction. Mayor Decheverry says it's impossible to say just how long it will take to build about 300 homes and public buildings. French President Emmanuel Macron is scheduled to visit Saint-Pierre-et-Miquelon in September. The town hopes he'll announce more money for its massive relocation project. Mark Quinn, CBC News, St. John's.
0: Fans and fellow musicians are sharing their tributes to and memories of Dolly Parton. The country music legend, actor, and philanthropist died at age 80 after a brief battle with cancer. Steve Futterman reports.
3: Throughout the world, her voice is reverberating. Yesterday, here in Los Angeles, flowers were placed on Dolly Parton's star on the Hollywood Boulevard Walk of Fame. Fans came to remember.
4: Life is not always about sorrow, it's about celebration.
3: Some got emotional.
5: She was my icon, so it's hard to see an icon go.
3: In the UK, at a theatrical performance of 9 to 5, Dolly Parton's most successful film, they paid tribute.
6: We dedicate tonight's performance to Dolly Parton.
3: In death yesterday, Dolly Parton did something very rare in 2026. She brought a bit of unity. Donald Trump paid tribute to her. So did New York Mayor Zoran Mamdani. What was it that made Dolly Parton so great? The talent, of course, the beautiful, distinctive soprano. There was also the honesty of her lyrics. In Coat of Many Colors, she sings about wearing a coat made of rags by her mother and being shunned by schoolmates. It really happened.
7: My coat of many colors that my mama made for me.
3: In so many ways, Dolly Parton was a larger-than-life figure. Today, millions of fans are making it clear they will always love her. Steve Futterman, CBC News, Los Angeles.
7: I could be in my coat of many colors my mama made for me.
0: Well, there is no such thing as too much Dolly. You can read much more about the great Dolly Parton on our website, cbcnews.ca. That is the latest national and international news from World Report. I'm Martina Fitzgerald. This is CBC News.

0: I'm Jamie Poisson, and you're listening to Front Burner, CBC's daily news podcast on CBC Radio 1 and Sirius XM. 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In our rolling trade war pods this week, we've brought you into the talks that fell apart and explained how the U.S. tariffs and counter tariffs stand to affect Canada's economy. Today, we're going to the other side of the border to take a look at how this is all playing out in the U.S. and consider what kind of pressure it could be putting on the Trump administration and the Republican Party, with important midterm elections just a few months away. And we're going to do that today with Josh Wingrove. Josh is a Washington correspondent for Bloomberg News. He also happens to be Canadian and formerly was a great reporter on Parliament Hill with the Globe and Mail. He knows both sides of this really well. And I will say he has gotten an impressive number of scoops in the last week. Josh, it is really great to have you on the show. Thank you for being here.
1: Thank you. That's very kind of you. Tell my bosses. You know, give them a heads up.
0: Email incoming.
1: All right, good.
0: Okay, so this is all moving fast. I'm going to timestamp this. We're talking around 2 in the afternoon on Tuesday. Prime Minister Carney announced last Friday,
2: Canada will match Washington's new tariffs dollar for dollar in order to protect Canadian workers, farmers, families, and businesses.
0: That he would be retaliating on Trump's 50% tariffs that went into effect when the talks broke down. And we got more details today, Tuesday, on exactly what the plan is.
3: Effective September 8th, Canada will impose counter tariffs of up to 15, 25, or 50% on 20.
0: Canada is going to match the $28 billion the U.S. tariffed on Canadian products and will target things like American steel, aluminum, dairy, seafood, appliances like stoves, fridges, freezers, perfume, wooden paper, clothes like men's suits and t-shirts. A lot of the same stuff that the U.S. tariffed on us, right? But it's a bit different. Just explain that to me quickly.
1: Yeah, I think, let me just back up and say Prime Minister Carney had like a couple of doors to choose from here, right? He calls these dollar for dollar tariffs. They are and they aren't. They're dollar for dollar in that they are matching a basket of goods that's the same scale and in many cases the same goods. And I should caution that we're still parsing through the tariff lines here. So, you know, I'll keep a general there on the side of caution. He's not matching the tariff scale, right? For Trump, he went from 0 to 50% tariffs on a lot of these things. Prime Minister is adding 25% tariffs or 15% tariffs. So he is trying to, at the top level, say, we're going toe-to-toe with the Americans. But he got, I guess, a little creative, clever, pick your word. And the actual tariffs, the dollar value increases, are going to be smaller than what Trump is doing. And that means Canadians will pay a lower amount that Americans will pay as a result of where we stand now with the tariff war, which by the time people listen to this could have changed. And so I think that that is important to note. It seems like they're trying to help keep American products out to, you know, divert Canadians to buy Canadian things that might otherwise have been American purchases. And so,
0: right. You know, so we're gonna, like, swap it out. You're not going to buy honey from,
1: that's right,
0: somewhere in the U.S. that makes honey. Now you're going to buy honey from Manitoba.
3: Canada's counter tariffs are designed primarily to provide protection for Canadian industry impacted by U.S. tariffs and allow them to compete against U.S. products in the Canadian market. It's all about fairness.
0: You know, I know this announcement was just made. I'm not necessarily looking for a reaction from the administration on the specifics of the counter tariffs, but generally, how have they been responding to the announcement that Canada is going to retaliate and that there would be countermeasures that are set to take effect on September 8th?
1: Canada is in Trump's head today as we sit here recording this. I mean, he's been posting up a storm, as you've seen, of course, talking about trying to rename Lake Ontario Lake America.
4: Here's what the Post says. The United States is giving serious consideration to changing the name of Lake Ontario to Lake America in that we don't expect to be doing much business with Ontario any longer. Thank you for your attention to this matter.
1: And so, you know, Trump is rage posting in a way, but we haven't had, as I sit here, a specific response to these. We were told Friday night that if Canada did proceed with its retaliation, the U.S. would give Trump options to respond. It's not clear if that would be now or on September 8th when the tariffs, the Canadian tariffs, actually kick in. Of course, the American ones kicked in at 12:01 a.m. Saturday morning Eastern. And it's also not clear whether the president's sort of frenzied announcement on Monday that he would double the auto tariffs come January is that response, or whether he would reach for something else. So it remains in flux. We haven't had a specific response from the president to these, but you know, I'll say again, there were more escalatory options on the table for the prime minister. He, for instance, is not targeting swing states, as an example, right? Interesting stories to be done about the effect, in particular in Senate races in Maine, Michigan, of course, Alaska, but also Iowa and Ohio. You know, you could have targeted a basket of goods to target states like that. That's not what Carney did. He did something more sector by sector, you know, input by input. And so he will not be accused, or shouldn't be accused, in my view at least, of trying to, you know, interfere in the electoral system.

0: cycle or pinch Trump in an electoral cycle. Of course, Republicans might view that differently. And so I think that is an important landscape here.
1: Let me just pick up on that. Why do you think that he didn't go that route? That he didn't try to cause more pain points in Michigan, in Maine, in Wisconsin?
0: That's a great question for the prime minister. It's a great question. The risk of it is it would have exacerbated the current tensions in a disproportionate way. The advantage of it is it would have put more of a specific electoral squeeze on the president. That said, it's not necessarily clear that anyone needs to do that. These are not races that are generally trending in the president's direction. 6 months ago, the Senate was seen as pretty likely to stay Republican. The current balance is 53-47. Democrats would have to net 4 seats to flip it, because, of course, Vance can split the difference in a tie. Now that's looking possible. Georgia was a state that Republicans thought they might be able to peel away. Ossoff's looking very strong.
2: In the race for the Senate, the AARP poll of likely voters shows that Democratic incumbent John Ossoff has a 9-point lead over his Republican challenger, Congressman Mike Collins.
0: Texas looks genuinely in play, although I kind of am not holding, you know, my breath any one way in making a prediction.
3: The highly regarded Cook Political Report shifted the contest between Democrat James Tallarico and Republican Ken Paxton from lean Republican to toss-up. The latest Real Clear Politics average of polls between June 3rd and August 10th shows Tallarico ahead of Paxton by 1.2 percentage points, 46 to
0: 46. So he seems to have just backed away from that at a time when President Trump's polls are really, really low. I think this has kind of been lost in the shuffle, right? He's less popular than ever with the general electorate. He's at or near popularity lows, even with Republicans, although still is very popular in the party. Trump's politically in trouble, and Carney faced the choice of, like, look, a guy is teetering on a plank. Do you try to take a swing at him, or do you assume he might fall on his own and not try to invoke the wrath anymore? And it seems like he went with that window, but I'll be curious when he's asked what he says about it.
1: Tell me more about how just the fact that the Trump administration is in a trade war in Canada is playing out in these midterm races right now. Michigan, which is a pretty interesting race, Abdul Al Sayed there has been just taking run after a couple runs over the weekend, and I think even last night at the administration.
4: Let's be clear, this is Donald Trump's economy right now, and he's about to make everything so much worse because he's in a vanity war with the Prime Minister of Canada. And look, like, I'm in Michigan and you're from New York, right? So you know Canadians, man. They're the only people I know who apologized before they even did his thing. So now they're raising the tariff to 50%. What's that going to do to inflation?
1: Yeah. Just talk to me a little bit more about how you see this issue pop up in these races.
0: Yeah, we're seeing Democrats seize on them, definitely, Jamie. And we're seeing Republicans either oppose them or stay silent and try to desperately dodge the issue. You know, you never know how much of an effect these are actually going to have on the races. But this cycle, we're seeing states that used to be swing states, but really haven't been for a long time. Ohio, Iowa jump to mind. Those used to be pretty purple, and they haven't been. They're back to being purple, and Susan Collins has probably been the most vocal current Republican senator seeking re-election in Maine.
5: I still think imposing new tariffs on Canada is a mistake. We produce a lot of Maine that is processed across the border. If it comes back with a huge tariff on it, that increases the cost of eating, building homes.
0: Vice President Vance went there, you know, and, you know, criticized Canada, defended these tariffs.
6: Canada is a country that has underinvested in its military that quite literally would get invaded by a foreign country were it not for the umbrella of protection provided by the United States of America. And so how does Canada actually respond to that? By treating the people of Maine fairly? No. They apply ridiculous.
0: Not only has Collins criticized the tariff, she didn't go to Vance's event. And so you're seeing a divide in some of these states as to where this goes. It's dovetailing as well with genuine outcry over the president's decision to lower tariffs on certain beef imports, which has the effect of undercutting American ranchers who were already hurting, who were already calling on the president to help them, not, you know, undercut them. So taken together, the president's trade agenda is drawing public criticism from Republicans. I should specify, in a way it hasn't before.

0: go to Canada. Something like 60% of Michigan's exports go to Canada. I can't imagine that the Republicans in those states or literally anywhere in the country are enthusiastic about this nonsense that, you know, Trump is promoting. And
1: are you seeing the Democrats kind of crystallize around some kind of messaging here?
2: Yeah, I think this Canada offers a more digestible foil for Americans to think of the trade war, right? Tariffs on China, for instance, have a lot of bipartisan support. Trump has, if anything, been weaker on China than a lot of lawmakers would have liked him to when it comes to tariffs, at least. But hitting around Canada sort of crystallizes this issue of why Democrats see a lane here. That said, you hear sometimes in Canada this thought of like, well, we can wait Trump out either to the midterms or to the second administration. By the way, sources have indicated that Carney is setting up these programs that he announces to ride out the whole Trump term if he has to. Whether or not he'll have to do that is unclear, of course. But you see Canadians putting more and more eggs in the basket of like, well, the next president might cancel these tariffs, or well, the Democratic Congress will try to roll back these tariffs. And I wouldn't get ahead of myself necessarily on that. We don't know for a fact that a Democratic president would delete a bunch of tariffs. And in fact, they almost certainly would keep some of them, in particular the ones that some of the major labor unions like in the U.S., and they might want the revenue. America's got a pretty significant budget deficit right now and mounting pressures in bond markets about the size of that deficit and the mounting debt that they have. And so people are kind of like, oh, you know, we're almost 2 years through Trump's term. Trade policy shifts in the U.S. all the time. Maybe someday down the road, the landscape will be different. I would not bet the farm that the next president, Republican or Democrat, will make an absolute sharp, immediate deviation from this, in particular on tariffs like steel. I think it is more likely that it would be pruning, adjusting, that kind of thing. But even then, that president might be exposing themselves to allegations that they're abandoning certain U.S. industries. And so it's just not a guarantee. It's not a slam dunk that the Trump tariffs go away after Trump.
1: There was a point in the last couple of weeks where Canada was kind of circling around a deal that they thought was relatively acceptable, right? And so if Trump loses and takes big political losses in the midterms, is it possible that they come back to those terms that they were trying to agree on? Or is it possible that if that like a Democratic-controlled House and or Senate could force them to do that?
2: Maybe, you know, I have a hard time thinking that a cornered and wing-clipped Donald Trump who loses Congress in this scenario and is probably under impeachment proceedings is going to start looking for retreat lanes on tariffs. If anything, I think he might double down on things that he knows and loves, and the man loves tariffs. You know, I think that that is important to note. Virtually no economist loves tariffs. Donald Trump loves tariffs. It's a reality we're all living in. And so I just don't think necessarily that that is the case. Now, as I'm sure all Canadian listeners know, because this has been covered so well and broadly in Canada, but just to sort of level set, the deal on the table would have both offered significant reductions in core tariffs, so best in class levels, right? From the American perspective, they think they were offering Canada a very good deal. And I think that they are sincere in that. Canada, remember, has one of the lowest effective tariff rates in the G20. Trump's tariffing everyone. But from the Canadian perspective, the risk for Carney, of course, was he was locking in tariffs that Canada believes are illegal and violate not only the USMCA, but some of the side letters with it. I'm old enough to remember those negotiations, and there was a quote-unquote side letter, which basically is like a IOU pledge on the side, saying we won't tariff your vehicles. And of course, lo and behold, here we are. And so that was the risk for Carney, is they were facing this existential question of, do you want to lock in some of the best tariff rates Trump is agreeing to if it means you're tacitly confirming tariffs you think are illegal in the first place? But I think some version of that deal, you know, remains possible if the Americans want to move. But there's been a lot of bad blood the last 72 hours, even more than I necessarily expected to spill into the open. And so I don't think we're necessarily going to see people running back to the bargaining table. In fact, our reporting is that the Canadians do not expect that to happen before the midterms.
1: Right. I mean, just talking about some of the bad blood in the last 72 hours, are we talking in part about this open fight that seems to be taking place between the president.

0: President and Ontario Premier Doug Ford. And just for people listening, Ford went on the radio telling Trump,
1: well, he can kiss my ass as far as I'm concerned. We're going to go at him full steam.
0: Threatening to use energy as a leverage after the talks fell apart. Trump comes back calling him a clown, calling him the less charismatic, intelligent, and overall unimpressive brother of the late, great Rob Ford. Ford shoots back.
2: I don't respond to a dictator like President Trump, a bully like President Trump. As I said before, he's the type of guy in school that would take your lunch money one day, take your toque off your head the next day, and then steal your running shoes. But I'm not going to take any advice off a guy that's the king of bankruptcies. And he's actually terrified.
0: Though today on CNN, I did see him say that he felt
3: things got a little heated. It got a little personal yesterday between the president and myself. But I want to make a deal, a good deal for the American people, a good deal for the Canadians.
0: And, is that what you're referring to when you say that you're kind of even surprised by how acrimonious this is getting?
4: I would add the prime minister's speech on Saturday, not that it was personal or anything, but I think it spoke to pretty fundamental issues that signal that they were far apart on those core issues. Premier Ford, I mean, he and Trump share elements of style together, right? I mean, they're sort of made for each other to have these sort of public fights in a way. I think right now, part of the prime minister's question was always, what would the premiers agree to? Premier Canoe of Manitoba pushed back publicly in a way that I'm not necessarily sure that Carney government was expecting.
5: I get it from his perspective. Why does he want us to take the booze off the shelves? He's the one who got on the phone with Donald Trump, which, you know, I don't think any of us want to be on the phone with Trump or in a photo with him. But there you go. Somebody has to do it. Thank you, Mark Carney, for doing it. And you can understand he got to a place where he can recommend a deal to Canadians. But I think for the rest of us, okay. I think we should fight. I think Donald Trump...
4: Premier Ford was a little unclear on whether he would put booze back on the shelves with the deal that was before them. It seems like almost certainly he would have needed tariff relief for medium and heavy trucks, which was a big sticking point in the final hours. But I think we're seeing Premier Ford on a bit of a, not walk it back tour necessarily, but he shot his shot on Monday, and now he's calming down a little bit on Tuesday. And we'll see. The president, meanwhile, was quiet over the weekend and really on, you know, a little bit on Monday, but today has decided to just like post after post after post.

That was part of my conversation with Josh Wingrove, a Washington correspondent with Bloomberg News. If you want to listen to the full episode, you can find Front Burner wherever you get your podcasts or on YouTube. I'm Jamie Poisson. Thank you so much for listening.

0: This is CBC News. From CBC Toronto, it is 5:30. Good morning, I'm Jill Dempsey. It's partly cloudy and 15 degrees. You can expect a high of 26 today with a mix of sun and cloud. A day after his war of words with Donald Trump, Ontario's premier took to the U.S. airwaves. Doug Ford did a round of interviews with U.S. media to push back against the president's tariffs. Queen's Park reporter Sean Jeffords has the details.
1: Premier, I'm wondering, is this rhetoric productive?
2: No, I think it got a little heated yesterday.
3: Doug Ford during an interview on Fox Business. The premier did a series of interviews with U.S. cable news stations. That came after Trump took personal shots at Ford on social media.
2: That's after, he's thrown out names. He's famous for attacking everyone, famous for attacking Canadian sovereignty.
3: But on Tuesday, Ford tried to turn down the temperature. He stressed in multiple interviews that Trump's tariffs will hurt Americans, driving up the cost of everyday life and resulting in layoffs.
2: I feel bad for the auto workers of Michigan and Ohio and Texas and Kentucky that are going to lose their jobs.
3: Ford told CNN's Wolf Blitzer that both countries should return to negotiations.
2: I feel that we need to get back to the table and build the as I always say, Fortress North America.
3: At Queen's Park, Ford was asked if he thought his rhetoric aimed at Trump went too far.
2: No, not at all.
1: Thank you.
3: The premier is expected to speak at a press conference.

0: this morning in Vaughan. Sean Jeffords, CBC News, Toronto.
1: The escalating tariff war, as the premier mentioned, could hit some states harder than others, including Republican-red Ohio. It has deeply intertwined relationships in the steel and manufacturing sectors. As Katie Nicholson reports, some in the Buckeye state think it could swing the state blue in the midterms.
2: As players shake hands against a pink sunset on a Youngstown, Ohio baseball diamond, Patricia Vandervoort and her friend Pam Hall are thinking about a very different game being played with much higher stakes.
3: We don't want Canada to hold it against us.
2: Yeah. The women, aghast at the escalating trade war between Canada and the U.S., that will likely impact Youngstown, once the heart of America's steel country.
4: Everything's going to be more expensive.
5: And it'll affect our factories. People will lose their jobs.
2: Canada is Ohio's biggest customer, consuming one-third of its exports. Many about to become more expensive as Canadian counter-tariffs kick in, which could carry political ramifications, says Larry Kelly, leaning against a van in a parking lot with his teammates.
6: I think it's going to have a dramatic effect on the midterms.
2: A question that will be answered in 10 short weeks. Katie Nicholson, CBC News, Youngstown, Ohio.
1: A difficult story this morning from Pakistan. Fire crews and civilians scramble outside a hospital in Islamabad after a fire inside a nursery for newborns ignited, killing 14 babies. A 15th was rescued. Officials say the compressor of an air conditioning unit exploded inside the nursery, triggering the fire. Prime Minister Shahbaz Sharif expressed sorrow over the deaths and ordered an investigation. Fans and fellow musicians are sharing their tributes and memories of Dolly Parton. The country music legend died at the age of 80 after a brief battle with cancer. Steve Futterman reports.
7: Throughout the world, her voice is reverberating. Yesterday, here in Los Angeles, flowers were placed on Dolly Parton's star on the Hollywood Boulevard Walk of Fame. Fans came to remember.
8: Life is not always about sorrow, it's about celebration.
7: Some got emotional.
9: She was my icon, so it's hard to see an icon go.
7: In death yesterday, Dolly Parton did something very rare in 2026. She brought a bit of unity. Donald Trump paid tribute to her, so did New York Mayor Zoran Mamdani. What was it that made Dolly Parton so great? The talent, of course, the beautiful, distinctive soprano, the honesty of her lyrics. In so many ways, Dolly Parton was a larger-than-life figure. Today, millions of fans are making it clear they will always love her. Steve Futterman, CBC News, Los Angeles.
1: Let's take a look at our weather forecast. It is partly cloudy and 15 right now. A mix of sun and cloud today with a high of 26, a 40% chance of showers overnight with a risk of a thunderstorm and a low of 19. Thursday, cloudy, chance of showers and a high of 24. 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
11: Welcome to The Inquiry from the BBC World Service. I'm Charmaine Cozier. Each week, one question, four expert witnesses, and an answer. September 2026. That's when Morocco's next general election takes place. 395 members of the lower house of parliament based in Morocco's capital city Rabat will be chosen. National voter turnout for the last one in 2021 was just over 50%. But there are doubts over how many people will turn up this time. Areas of disillusionment with political representation among some Moroccans include where economic development and opportunities are directed, as well as lost confidence in politicians to improve daily lives. So this week we're asking, can elections restore Moroccans' faith in their country?
12: Part 1. Boom and bust.
13: I'm Dr. Mohamed Masbah. I'm founder and president of the Moroccan Institute for Policy Analysis in Rabat. Morocco is at a crossroad. Agriculture is the main employer, but it has very low wages. Actually, most of the people who works in the agriculture

0: agriculture sector are in the informal sector, so they don't have any contract or anything. And it's considered as an employment, even if it's a family local business. The agro industry sector is also booming. It is one of the areas where Morocco has the main export in the last few years before the automotive sector has surpassed the agricultural export in the last few years. There is also the textile, that is one of the areas where Morocco has improved, even if it decreased in the recent years. Phosphate, of course, and fertilizers. That's also another sector where Morocco has actually had an added value by being one of the main producers of fertilizers, that even Morocco was called the provider of food security in Africa.
1: Moroccan companies are also heavily involved in construction projects. A new mega stadium with 115,000 seats is in progress. There's also a high-speed rail system expansion and road and building upgrades in host cities.
0: Even with this booming in the economy, or the perceived booming, it's not well distributed among the population. So the wealth is concentrated among the few, and the few regions, which is the West Coast from Tangier to Marrakech, are the ones who are lucky to get most of the fruits of this investment. Unfortunately, most of the Moroccans does not see benefits of this economic improvements.
1: The average unemployment rate for 2025 was 13%, a slight fall on the previous year.
0: And it's around 35 or 37 among the category of 18-24. I think the most important reason is that the economic activity is not labor intensive right now. It is probably capital intensive, so it attracts a lot of money but creates few jobs. That's the issue. The current government started with a high level of trust in the beginning, in 21, but then suddenly decreased because actually of the performance. So now there is a mood that link the current situation with the current government, and actually that the main challenges has not been addressed. We will have elections in September, and we will see how the result will be.
1: The general election is just one part of the political system, because Morocco is a constitutional monarchy. Our next expert witness can explain.
2: Part 2. Royal maneuvers.
3: The Moroccan political structure really evolves around the figure of the king, who is the central absolute figure at the heart of a series of concentric circles.
1: Mary McCoy is a full professor of development studies and social sciences at York University in Toronto, Canada, with a Middle East and North Africa focus.
3: So in the very center of that system is, of course, the king, his son, his family, and a number of associates or confidants, usually advisors who've known the king since he was a child, because they've been with him in school and sort of accompanied him all his life. And so this relatively small group of people really is at the heart of all of Morocco's strategic, political, economic, and securing decisions.
1: Then there's a wider circle,
3: made essentially of elite families who have long associations with the monarchy, sometimes spanning generations. And finally, there's a third layer of supporters made out of a number of people who were able to benefit from the last 20 years of privatization and liberalization policies and have seen their economic situation improve significantly thanks to these policies.
1: King Mohammed VI succeeded to the throne in 1999. The king's responsibilities include being head of both the military and the court system. The title Commander of the Faithful gives him supreme authority over religious affairs and institutions in Morocco. As head of state, the king appoints the prime minister as head of government from the party that wins the most seats. He has the power to dissolve parliament and also has final authority over all significant state laws and policies.
3: So parliament, in a way, is used as a way to implement decisions that may be unpopular, while

0: letting the king take on all of the more prestigious positive initiatives happening in the country, a new highway completed, the World Cup being negotiated.
1: Since the start of his reign, he's intervened to tackle social disparity.
0: He did a lot of work to address, for example, gender inequality, to address the marginalization of youth in Morocco, to improve education, to improve the healthcare sector as well. But all of these decisions, which were very ambitious and, in my view, done in good faith, were diluted by the other policies conducted by the king, which were policies that rested on the privatization of the educational system and the healthcare systems, and the selling of Moroccan assets to foreign investors. And so what was done with one hand that was genuinely productive and genuinely helpful for marginalized members of the population was oftentimes undone by the consequences of these privatization and liberalization policies. So two competing truths at the same time in conflict with one another.
1: Morocco has a multi-party political system. The current government is a coalition of three of them.
0: Traditionally, Moroccan government, at least for the last 25 to 30 years, is made out of a mixed bag of representatives of different parties, as well as members that are directly nominated by the king for really important ministries, like the Ministry of Interior, for example, or the Foreign Affairs Ministry. There are a lot of opportunities to vote for a wide range of different political parties, but from the perspective of voters, these things don't matter that much at the end of the day. The political participation numbers are always relatively low. They hover around 40% or less than that, depending on the elections that we talk about. National elections, regional, communal elections are all very different. But overall, the feeling in Morocco is that the population is largely disengaged from the political process, precisely because a significant part of the population feels left out and feels that none of the political parties will be able to implement any kind of reform that would be able to address or change their lives meaningfully.
1: During a national address in July to mark his 27 years of leadership, the king said he would ensure that local development programs would cover all regions without exception. When there is public discontent with the government and politicians, does that criticism then extend to the king?
0: Traditionally, it did not, right? So he was a very popular figure, still is a very popular figure with large parts of the population. But in recent years, as the impact of the neoliberal policies in Morocco became more and more severe on the population, it's easy to witness now a little bit more boldness in the kind of criticism that are made against the king. So when we talk about neoliberalization policies, we talk about real impact on the population. So what that means is, for example, the end of subsidies on staple products. People who used to pay almost nothing for sugar or oil or flour or gas in particular need to pay for these things now at market prices, which of course has a direct consequence in their livelihood. So there's a lot of anger that's getting compounded by international events like the war in Iran that could increase the cost of gas, that sort of ignite this underlying anger that's shared by parts of the population.
1: Before we hear about the most vocal section of Morocco's population from our third expert witness, don't forget to find and follow the Inquiry podcast wherever you get yours. You can discover previous episodes like Is Daylight Saving Time Working? Or Can the Illicit Gold Trade Be Stopped?
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3: The need for change, for economic stability, for effective service delivery, that's a national issue. That is not just something that is limited to youth. But I think there is also a sense that when you are younger, there's more urgency to this. My name is Intisar Fakir, and I am a senior fellow at the Middle East Institute, a Washington-based think tank. Born and grew up in Morocco. Morocco's population is quite young. It is increasingly not as young as what you might see in other sort of developing countries. The median age in Morocco is late 20s, early 30s.

0: September and October 2025 saw a series of nationwide youth-led demonstrations. Protesters called for less state spending on World Cup infrastructure and more funding to improve economic opportunities and public services.
1: They wanted working hospitals. They wanted effective schools that are close to them, that are accessible to them. And they wanted a government that is capable of providing these things. So there are two different sets of challenges when it comes to education, depending on whether we are talking about rural Morocco or urban Morocco. In rural Morocco, you tend to have access issues, access to actual school buildings, access to trained teachers who are willing to stay and serve in remote communities. Often you have families that choose to keep their children to work rather than to go to school.
0: Overcrowded classrooms are a problem in urban areas.
1: And also teacher availability and teacher retention is also a bit of an issue. But generally speaking, education has really been one of the most challenging development issues for Morocco to tackle. They spend a lot on it, but there's still a problem of delivery that encompasses both the structural part that we are talking about, but it also encompasses the ability to actually turn this issue around within a reasonable time frame.
0: The initial government response to the 2025 protests saw hundreds of arrests. Over 300 police officers were injured. 3 people died.
1: And then after they realized that that was not the right approach, particularly given the media coverage and the international media coverage of those, then they changed approach. So we saw them try to kind of understand what the protesters are asking for, invite them to participate, to say, okay, you have a particular grievance, you have an interest in making local institutions more responsive, why don't you participate more? And then we also saw some efforts to try and address some of the infrastructural kind of immediate needs, like promises of building hospitals, promises of increasing staff. So they used the toolbox that they always use in these kinds of situations.
0: In October 2025, a 16% combined spending increase for education and health was announced for the 2026 budget, making a total of 140 billion dirhams. That's around $15 billion. Also announced were proposals to get people under 35 years old involved in formal politics. Measures included public financial support covering 75% of their campaign costs, but there are some doubts about incentives like that.
1: And it also goes back to the way the government works in Morocco. You can run an election, you can try, but at the end of the day, we're talking about a political system where you really know who the real effective policy makers are, and it's often not the political actors. It's usually the monarchy, it's usually the monarchy's advisors, and it's usually a small class of technocrats that tend to generally be appointed by the monarchy. But that's a very, very limited world where not a lot of people can actually integrate and do stuff effectively.
0: So some Moroccans are taking a different approach.
1: You have increasingly a population, a young population, that sort of looks around and says, the government has asked me to be patient, they've asked me to be productive, and they've asked me to be loyal. And I have delivered generally on all of those, but they have not successfully provided me with a means of economic advancement and mobility. And they've also not been able to effectively and successfully provide me with public services. So what can I do? And I think that's where you see migration and seeking opportunities elsewhere comes in. So I think that's really something that the Moroccan government needs to really think about and consider much more seriously. I don't think we are looking at demands for a wholesale change. I think we are looking at a desire to change how the state functions and how the state's relationship with people is built and is shaped. We're not necessarily looking at revolutionary desires here, either from young people, really from the entirety of the population. I think we're looking at much more incremental demands for smaller change, for more efficiency, for more opportunity, and all within stability. And interestingly, this is exactly the

0: national slogan that Morocco often talks about, which is reform with instability. And I think that's been effectively internalized by the population. The challenge is we have the stability portion, but we don't have the right pace of reform.
1: So what might energize the speed of reform? Time to call our final expert witness.
2: Part 4. Big change.
3: The Moroccan system is based on elections. There is this opportunity, which is a big window for democracy and for the implementing the democratic system.
1: Ahmed Djezouli is a Moroccan independent policy expert in governance, democracy and development, and author of the book The Power of the Details in Governance.
3: As long as there are low rates of participation in elections, the system is less effective with regard to the impacts that the governments can have.
1: As we heard from our previous expert witness, some citizens see public protests as a way to get their voices heard sooner.
3: And all the time in the Moroccan history, there were many protests along the decades. And there is no way that these protests can stop unless there is a clear and visible public policy that responds to citizens' needs and that can engage citizens in the process of decision-making. Otherwise, there will be all the time protests. And this is the case for Morocco, and I think also the case for any other country.
1: So will public challenges to the formal political system become a more common way to get things done?
3: I think there is no way of making change outside the actual system as it's developed by the constitution that was voted for by Moroccan citizens. I think the change through that constitution is possible, and it can lead to big changes.
1: But this is a constitutional monarchy, remember. So what about concerns over the influence of business and political elites?
3: I think the biggest obstacle is the participation rate in elections. This is the most important obstacle. So when you have high rates of participation, then citizens can select the political party that can serve their interests. Then all the lobbyists that are against change might go backwards and have less influence. But it's a big challenge for implementation that needs an elite, that needs a process, and needs massive participation in election, and also held in public servants accountable.
1: Sorry, did you say it needs a new elite?
3: Yeah, for sure. Morocco needs a new elite that is aware about how to develop a constructive, effective, efficient public policy and how to reach out to citizens and how to include citizens in decision-making and how to communicate about the results. Sometimes we find some results that are good. People are not aware enough. I think that the current elite, especially at the government and the political parties and the territorial collectivities at the local level, they need a restructure and they need a big change so that the big change in the country can happen and responsiveness to citizens' needs can be in place.
1: Morocco's official general election campaign period opens on September the 10th, ahead of the vote on the 23rd.
3: The change should be reflected on citizens' daily lives. They should live better, they should have more access to education, to the job market, and so on. These results are the results that people are waiting for.
1: So, returning to our main question, can elections restore Moroccans' faith in their country? For some, trust in political representation is broken. Protesting citizens want change to happen within the formal political system. Gaining and maintaining voter support requires tangible turnarounds in youth unemployment, public services, and regional inequality. Also crucial is public confidence that their elected decision makers can navigate political elites to strike the right balance between economic development

0: development and social reform. This edition of The Inquiry was written and presented by me, Charmaine Cozier. The producer was Jill Collins, researcher Evie Yapsley, editor Tom Bigwood, and technical producer Richard Hannaford.
1: That was The Inquiry from the BBC. I'm Saroja Coelho here on CBC Radio 1. Have a great day.
2: Hello, good day, good morning. I'm Hayden Waters sitting in for Ron Raj all week long. World Report is coming up in just a moment. And then we're back with the Wednesday edition of Ontario Morning. Today on the show, another day, many more elements of that ongoing tariff war to cover. We'll crack into the debate over CanCon and streaming services and why the trade war has made your Netflix homepage a sovereignty issue. Plus, we'll get reaction from another Barrie-based manufacturing company and get their take on the billions of dollars in supports the federal government announced yesterday, trying to keep the hardest hit businesses afloat. And yes, we'll figure out if Donald Trump is just unilaterally allowed to change the name of Lake Ontario to Lake America. I can't believe I'm saying that sentence out loud, but we will look into it. Later on in the show, for more than four decades, the Food Sharing Project has been providing food for thousands of young students around Kingston, and now it's got a new executive director. We will hear from her. But first, let's take a trip to the newsroom and check in on the headlines with Charlene McCallum. Hello, Charlene.
3: Hi, Hayden. So right now, it does look like we're going to hear from Premier Doug Ford, who took a cooler approach to U.S. President Donald Trump as he took to the U.S. airways yesterday. And the Queen of Country, Dolly Parton, passed away Tuesday. We'll learn how she's had a special connection to Canadian children through her book gifting program. Those are a couple of our top stories this morning, Hayden.
2: All right, looking forward to hearing all about that. Thank you, Charlene. Marco is here now with a brief look at the weather. How's it looking out there, Marco?
4: Well, Hayden, for our entire region, it's going to be a mix of sun and cloud with light winds, and fog patches are dissipating later this morning. For Barrie, a high of 25 with the Humidex making it feel like 32. For Peterborough, high of 26 with the Humidex at 32. And finally for Kingston, high of 24 with the Humidex at 30. Hayden.
2: 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Today, we're making stops for stories in Barrie, Kingston, Brockville, and Bruce County. So buckle up. We're going to kick things off here in 10 minutes time, right after your World Report. We'll be back soon.

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1: You may have heard the news that cultural icon, country music star Dolly Parton died this week. She was 80. 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
3: This is World Report. Good morning, I'm Martina Fitzgerald. We begin with news from Pakistan and a warning to our listeners that this story is disturbing. At least 14 newborns have been killed in a fire inside a hospital nursery. It happened early this morning in Islamabad. The CBC's Willie Lowry has the latest.
4: Three women console each other on the sidewalk outside the Pakistan Institute for Medical Sciences. Yellow caution tape cordons off the entrance to the maternity ward of Islamabad's largest hospital. A fire ripped through the ward early this morning, leaving several newborn babies dead. A woman who survived the fire is accusing hospital staff of abandoning their duties.
5: At around 6 a.m., the fire erupted, but the staff and doctors did not inform us about this. Rather, they fled the scene and saved their own lives. There was a lady who screamed and informed us. When I went upstairs, the fire was spread so much that it reached our room. Then I first rescued my nephew, then I evacuated my sister-in-law.
4: Pakistan's Prime Minister Shahbaz Sharif has called for an immediate investigation. In a statement on social media, his office said, quote, those responsible should be identified and the strictest action should be taken. A father of one of the victims said the ward lacked basic safety measures.
6: I was

0: I wasn't even able to see my daughter, but the condition of the ward is bad. I've been going there for 8 days. The situation was absurd. My wife is in this building and is in much better condition. That building has no fire security, no proper exits. All doors were closed. Only one door was for us to visit our children. They kept the other doors locked because they feared we would come to see our children too often.
1: Reports suggest that the fire may have started after the compressor inside an air conditioning unit exploded. Willie Lowry, CBC News, London.
2: In Russia, 7 people are dead after a fire at a natural gas plant in the country's eastern region. The facility is a joint project of a Russian petrochemical company and a Chinese oil and gas company. 9 Chinese workers are still reported missing. More than 100 people were treated for injuries. It's not yet clear what caused the fire. In just under 2 weeks, Canada's counter-tariffs against the U.S. will go into effect. Nearly 900 U.S. products will be hit with billions of dollars in retaliatory tariffs. This growing trade war between Canada and the U.S. could hit some states harder than others. Ohio, a red state, is one of them. Its relationships in the steel and manufacturing sectors deeply intertwine with Canada. And as the CBC's Katie Nicholson reports from Ohio, some there are wondering if the tariff tiff could swing the state blue in the coming midterms.
3: As players shake hands against a pink sunset on a Youngstown, Ohio baseball diamond, Patricia Vandervoort and her friend Pam Hall are thinking about a very different game being played with much higher stakes.
4: We don't want Canada to hold it against us citizens. It's not us.
5: Yeah, it's not us. We don't like them any more than you do.
3: The women, aghast at the escalating trade war between Canada and the U.S. that will likely impact Youngstown, once the heart of America's steel country.
6: Everything's going to be more expensive.
7: And it'll affect our factories. People will lose their jobs.
3: Canada is Ohio's biggest customer, consuming 1/3 of its exports. Many about to become more expensive as Canadian counter-tariffs kick in, which could carry political ramifications, says Larry Kelly, leaning against a van in a parking lot with his teammates.
8: I think it's going to have a dramatic effect on the midterms.
9: You always have a midterm swing. This could cause the pendulum to swing a little bit more.
3: Guy Caviello is the president of Youngstown's regional chamber. While he says the data shows that the tariff war is doing more damage than good, some businesses have reaped benefits.
9: Sometimes in those meetings, I've got a chamber member that is trying to argue against tariffs sitting across the table from a chamber member that's embracing the tariffs.
3: Whether that embrace leads to Republicans retaining seats, a question that will be answered in 10 short weeks. Katie Nicholson, CBC News, Youngstown, Ohio.
2: Despite the worsening trade dispute, Americans are still visiting Canada. And that's good news for the Canadian provinces that depend on tourism to drive their economy. The CBC's Sabrina Fabian is in Halifax, seeing if the trade-related friction is being felt there.
10: The cruise ship, the Norwegian Jewel, slowly makes its way out of the Halifax harbor with hundreds of American tourists on board. With local souvenirs tucked in their luggage and warm lobster in their bellies, they're among the millions of Americans who travel to Canada every year. People like Christy Kenny Nottigan.
11: Yeah, we love Canada. I mean, it's an important relationship, and I think it's in everyone's best interest to keep it as an important allyship.
10: But some are aware that U.S. President Donald Trump's policies aren't popular here, like Dawn Gardenhire.
12: I kind of feel embarrassed, and I feel like they have every right to look at us distastefully.
10: But that's not what's happening, says her husband, Richard.
13: People are very welcoming, despite the behaviors and decision that our current administration has made.
10: Americans contributed more than $17 billion to the Canadian economy last year. Businesses such as Ambassador's Grey Line, which run tours like the ever-popular Harbor Hopper.
14: Ooh, yeah, let's keep it going for Captain Curtis, everyone.
10: Peter McLaughlin is the revenue manager.
15: They're really crucial to ensuring that we're able to provide employment for as many people as possible for as long as possible.
10: Cruise ship traffic from Americans isn't slowing down, says Robin Stewart with the Port of Halifax.
16: We haven't really heard anything other than the doors are still open.
10: In fact, the busy season is just about to kick off. Sabrina Fabian, CBC News, Halifax.
2: A homeowner in Georgetown, Ontario, is warning people to pay close attention to their mortgage agreements. After a fire gutted her home 2 years ago, she was fully covered by insurance, but says her bank did not release the money.

0: from insurance in time to keep construction going, and that left her on the hook for thousands of dollars. Angelina King has details.
1: Antonina Gladkova sweeps her newly rebuilt property in Georgetown, Ontario, after the house was destroyed in a fire in 2024.
2: It was just living nightmare.
1: Because Gladkova and her boyfriend have a mortgage on the property, the lender, Simply Financial, was responsible for releasing the insurance payout. The problem? The bank didn't dole out the money on pace with their contractor's billing, so they got a private mortgage with a 10% interest rate. Gladkova says they've paid tens of thousands of dollars in interest payments, fees, legal costs, and construction delays. Home insurance claim lawyer Five Arani says he's seeing this issue more as lenders are becoming more engaged with their interest in a property following an increase in fire and flood total loss claims.
3: The result becomes this communication gap between these entities.
1: That's exactly what Gladkova wants to warn others about.
2: The whole system doesn't work.
1: She's filed consumer agency complaints in hopes of seeing mortgage agreements change. Angelina King, CBC News, Toronto.
0: Fans and fellow musicians are sharing their tributes to and memories of Dolly Parton. The country music legend, actor, and philanthropist has died at age 80 after a brief battle with cancer. Steve Futterman reports.
4: Throughout the world, her voice is reverberating.
5: Jolene, Jolene, Jolene.
4: Yesterday, here in Los Angeles, flowers were placed on Dolly Parton's store on the Hollywood Boulevard Walk of Fame. Fans came to remember.
6: Life is not always about sorrow, it's about celebration.
4: Some got emotional.
7: She was my icon, so it's hard to see an icon go.
4: In the UK, at a theatrical performance of 9 to 5, Dolly Parton's most successful film, they paid tribute.
8: We dedicate tonight's performance to Dolly Parton.
4: In death yesterday, Dolly Parton did something very rare in 2026. She brought a bit of unity. Donald Trump paid tribute to her. So did New York Mayor Zoran Mamdani. What was it that made Dolly Parton so great? The talent, of course, the beautiful, distinctive soprano. There was also the honesty of her lyrics. In Coat of Many Colors, she sings about wearing a coat made of rags by her mother and being shunned by schoolmates. It really happened.
9: My coat of many colors that my mama made for me.
4: In so many ways, Dolly Parton was a larger-than-life figure. Today, millions of fans are making it clear they will always love her. Steve Futterman, CBC News, Los Angeles.
0: And you can find much more on Dolly Parton on our website, including an interview on CBC Radio from 1986 with Vicky Gabbro. That's at cbcnews.ca. That is the latest national and international news from World Report. I'm Martina Fitzgerald. This is CBC News.

0: Thanks for that, Martina. I'm Hayden Waters, sitting in for Ram Raj. You're listening to the Wednesday edition of Ontario Morning. Almost forgot what day it was there at the moment. Coming up on today's program, 60% of sales for Barry's Proper Plastics come from the U.S. Now that Trump has slapped that 50% tariff on products like plastics, it's a huge blow. I spoke to the company yesterday to find out how it's coping and if it agrees with Carney's decision to walk away from the talks. That conversation in just a few moments' time. And later on this hour, the latest versions of humanoid robots are jumping higher than people and running faster than us as well. As you heard us chatting about yesterday, a pair of robots even beat Usain Bolt's 100-meter world record. Our tech columnist is here to break down what this says about the state of Robot Nation. But first, let's go to the newsroom and get some headlines from Charlene McCallum. Hello, Charlene.
1: Good morning, Hayden. Federal Conservative leader Pierre Poilievre is urging the Prime Minister to release the details of the U.S. deal he walked away from. And we'll learn about a disturbing trend of teen online gambling and how it's on the rise and what parents need to know. Those are a couple of our top stories this morning. Hayden?
0: Thanks for that, Charlene. Time now for a check-in on weather. Good morning, Marco.
2: Good morning, Hayden. For our entire region, it's going to be a mix of sun and cloud with light winds, and fog patches are dissipating later this morning. For Goderich, Huron County, Saugeen Shores, Bruce County, Gray County, and Dufferin County, highs in the mid-20s.

0: and the humidex making it feel up to 5 degrees warmer. For Bruce Peninsula, 60% chance of showers this afternoon with risk of a thunderstorm. High of 25 with the humidex at 29. For Barrie, Collingwood, and Orillia, high of 25 with the humidex at 32. For Bracebridge, Gravenhurst, Huntsville, Parry Sound, Bayfield Inlet, South River, and Berks Falls, a fog warning is currently in effect. Highs in the mid-20s and the humidex making it feel up to 5 degrees warmer. For Peterborough, Lindsay, the Southern Kawartha Lakes, Fenland Falls, and the Northern Kawartha Lakes, a high of 26 with the humidex at 32. For Haliburton, Minden Hills, Haliburton County, Deep River, and Algonquin Park area, a fog warning is currently in effect. High of 24 with the humidex making it feel up to 5 degrees warmer. For Kingston, Northumberland County, Quinte, West Prince Edward County, and South Frontenac, high of 24 with the humidex making it feel up to 6 degrees warmer. For Bancroft, Hastings Highlands, Perth, Lanark County, Westport, Gananoque, Brockville, and Cornwall, highs in the mid-20s and the humidex making it feel up to 5 degrees warmer. And finally, for Barry's Bay, Renfrew, and Ottawa Valley, high of 25 with the humidex at 29. Hayden.
1: Thank you for that, Marco. The time now is 6:12. You're listening to Ontario Morning. The fallout of Trump's 50% tariffs is being felt deeply across the country, particularly in Ontario's large manufacturing sector. Barrie is home to many of these manufacturing businesses. We'll hear from an automation company called Protomax there later on in today's show. Yesterday, I spoke to Kevin Asinger. He is the Chief Operating Officer of Praher Plastics Canada in Barrie. It makes plastic valves, one of the things subject to those 50% tariffs. He told me what that means for his company.
2: Our business is majorly exposed to the U.S. market by around about 60%. And that is also something we see basically out of the past that we are in that ratio.
1: Okay, 60%. So what does this mean for your bottom line then dealing with this?
2: Like everything when it comes down to any potential tariffs or any threats, which is risking some of our business, is basically something which is unnecessary uncertainty for us. So everything what we do in manufacturing should be based on certainty, and everything which brings more uncertainty brings also a risk with it.
1: How prepared were you for this?
2: As our products were covered by the CUSMA or USMCA free trade agreement before, we have seen that based on the negotiations where what happened back then, we basically prepared ourselves with certain scenarios on it. And we are basically also prepared in whatever happens in future.
1: When we were chatting on the phone yesterday to prepare for this interview, you mentioned it's just not just the economic impact, but there's a psychological one too. What did you mean by that exactly?
2: Well, saying that we remain strong partners with our U.S. customers and suppliers, it is something where you have a psychological effect in my perspective when it comes to negotiations or bad media in terms of everything. When something I wrote this morning in Europe, they spoke about a trade war between Canada and U.S. And what I mean with that is everything what comes into consideration to that brings certain risk with it.
1: The psychological element that you point out, it seems like a really hard thing to counter, though. Like, how do you change people's opinions on what they buy or who they buy from?
2: As I said, we remain strong partners with our U.S. customers and suppliers, so therefore we have a very strong bond. But when it comes to everything what is hit by the 50% on your products, something you cannot like counteract with activities on productivity, on supply chain, to mitigate those impacts on your products.
1: So you can't just lower your prices and try to make up the difference when it comes to 50% tariffs, I'm assuming.
2: No, as a manufacturer, you always have striving for lowering your costs, higher automation, something what you basically invest yourself in future. But mitigating 50% on tariffs, basically our products do not have that margin in.
1: What have you heard from your customers in the U.S.?
2: We just met a U.S. customer yesterday, and they remain strongly focused and very happy with our relationship. So luckily for us, that doesn't affect us right away. But you never know, as long as just a minority of your products is influenced by the tariffs, you are not exposed a lot. So the more like tariffs and counter tariffs will be applied, the more risk

0: comes to our business.
1: So this customer you met with yesterday, it's going to keep on buying from you even though it's going to cost them more?
0: Yes, I mean, there are certain considerations what we also have in place in order to strengthen our supply chain as well. Look on automation, look on certain productivity increases in order to slightly mitigate some of the impacts we have on our products.
1: You mentioned 60% of your business is happening in the US. How much work have you done on pivoting and growing other markets, other places other than the US?
0: While the US market and the Canadian market, those are basically our main market sectors, market development doesn't happen over time. So we are in negotiation with European companies and customers as well. But as I said, like also changing supply chains from one supplier to the other, that does not happen over time because it comes into place that you have to get approvals, you have to have certain standards for the European market, for example, and that does not happen overnight.
1: You mentioned yesterday when you go to Europe, it's metric system versus imperial. Tell me how that impacts your work exactly.
0: Yeah, we do like injection molding over here. And just from a technical perspective, you have a mold, you have a machine, you have material, and you inject your material into that mold and you get a certain form out of it. And that form differs from the European metric system to the Canadian and US American imperial system. What that means is you need to invest basically every tool in a new big investment in order to fit to other markets. And that comes into play with huge costs.
1: Are you going to adapt to that?
0: We are basically elaborating currently the possibilities on other markets, and still we are remaining on the existing markets with US and Canadian companies. But we are basically elaborating that step as well.
1: Given the pain that you are going to be going through, do you think the Prime Minister made the right decision to walk away from the talks?
0: So while not having a lot of political insights myself on what they were basically discussing, it is just that what I would like to see is that those discussions were basically open and we get a closer relationship to the US partners to create certainty for businesses and economies because that will bring also some security and stabilization on investments, on our supply chain, and on our business continuity.
1: So if you had the Prime Minister here, what would you say to him exactly in order to achieve that?
0: What I would like to see is that we come up with an agreement and a solution which is stabilizing our economy in Canada.
1: Kevin, thank you for making the time for me this morning, and sorry about all this that you're going through right now.
0: Thank you.
1: That's Kevin Assinger. He is the Chief Operating Officer for Praher Plastics Canada in Barrie. We'll have lots more on tariffs and Canada's response throughout today's show, including what one manufacturer makes of the federal supports, which were just announced yesterday. The time now is 6:20. Some very sad news yesterday as we learned about the death of the Queen of Country, Dolly Parton. She was 80 years old. Over the course of her career, she composed more than 3,000 songs and sold more than 100 million records worldwide. She spoke to Q host Tom Power in 2020, reminiscing about her early start to songwriting.
2: When you were just about 5 or 6 years old, you started writing songs. Then you get serious about writing songs when you're around seven. I mean, how serious can you be and how serious were you about writing songs when you were 7 years old?
3: Well, I got pretty serious because, well, my mother's people were all very musical. Everybody played musical instruments, and we were always singing and playing. And any time anybody would come through, I'd make them show me chords on the guitar. And I would hear my mom and my aunts and all the women sitting around or just people just talking about people that had been in the war, killed in the war, or somebody's son got murdered up at the sawmill, or I would just hear all these stories. So I knew all these stories and I absorbed everything. So it was easy for me to write. We've

0: information and inspiration from other people's lives. And I have a sister and two brothers older, and there's eight kids younger, so I was kind of one of those kids that was needed attention, and I wasn't going to get any extra unless I was going to get my butt busted or was in trouble or needing to do something. So, but I just kind of lived with my music. I lived in my little guitar, and I just created my own little world. And Mama, you know, she would be fascinated with the songs that I would write. And she would, when people would come to our house, Mom would say, run and get your guitar. And then she'd say to them, I want you to hear this song this little thing wrote, you know. And so I thought, I'm getting all this attention and I'm doing something special. So that kind of just encouraged me. And so, you know, you don't know what's going to inspire you or encourage you, but I realized I was getting attention doing it, and I loved doing it, so it just became my thing.
1: I'm going to go back and listen to that full interview, and I think Tom Power is going to be playing that later on today in his show. That was country music icon Dolly Parton speaking with Q host Tom Power in 2020. She died yesterday at age 80.

0: That was the late Dolly Parton with Jolene. The time now is 6:25. I'm Hayden Waters, sitting in for Ram Raj. It is time for the Business Digest with Megan Reed.
1: Good morning. Elbows up, Canada. Ottawa released its list of goods subject to retaliatory tariffs. They range from 15 to 50% and are levied against $27.6 billion worth of American imports. We're talking everything from motorcycles to plywood to fish to aluminum. Industry Minister Melanie Joly is urging people to buy Canadian, emphasizing that we cannot control the decisions made in Washington, but we can control what we build here at home. Eric Lear is the Chief Investment Officer at Empirical Wealth Management in Portland. After watching the press conference, Lear says Prime Minister Carney is not just bluff and bluster, adding it was about more than tariffs, as Canada is also offering a substantial aid package for Canadian businesses and workers. Lear is interpreting Canada's goal as not to try to inflict maximum pain on the U.S.
2: That's just not something that in the end would come out well for Canada. But I think it is enough to show that they're serious and enough to get people on the U.S. side of the border to understand that this is

0: serious. Like, hey, look, they're digging their heels in. They are prepared to wait this out. And there are industries and there are consumers in the U.S. who will be worse off because of that. So I think it's really more just about showing that they're serious and really turning up some of the political pressure.
1: Lear points out that Canada has more leverage than it did even 6 months ago, as the upcoming midterm elections will only add to the pressure on President Trump, especially given how critical Canada is to some really key states. This just in, it's still good to be a Big Six Canadian bank. The Bank of Montreal and Bank of Nova Scotia posted third quarter earnings yesterday, and both beat profit estimates. It was a record 3 months for Scotiabank due to strong results in both its global banking and global wealth management divisions. BMO's adjusted net income came in at $2.85 billion, up 19% compared to last year. John Zechner is a portfolio manager and chairman of J. Zechner and Associates.
2: The fact that the economy up to this point has been relatively resilient in Canada. I mean, it was sloppy a little in the first quarter, but improved a lot in the second quarter. Like I say, and more importantly, no one is levered more to what's going on in financial markets than the banks. Like, they got so many ways to play it, like through their wealth management divisions, through their trading operations, through their capital markets activities. You know, they benefit from all of those things. So it's sort of no surprise that they're generating these sorts of results.
1: RBC, TD, and the CIBC will be reporting tomorrow. As for the trade war, Zechner says none of the bank's results for this third quarter will be impacted. But going forward, you can bet on it. And finally, the calendar might say September 22nd is the first day of fall in Canada, but it would be wrong. A sure sign of the change in season is the pumpkin spice latte being made available at Starbucks. And that time is now. The popular seasonal beverage has become a staple of seasonal change since the company first introduced the drink back in 2003. If lattes aren't your thing, they're also offering up iced pumpkin cream shaken espresso, pumpkin cream cold brew, iced pumpkin cream chai, and pumpkin spiced frappuccino. So consider all the pumpkin bases covered. For CBC Radio, I'm Megan Reed.
3: Thanks for that, Megan. I can't believe what we're already talking about, pumpkin spice lattes. Like, it's not even the end of August yet. Oh my goodness. Someone I was talking to the other day said, oh, they saw Christmas stuff up already somewhere as well. I can see our newsreader's face here being like, what's going on? Yeah, way too soon. All right. For more business news, you can check out our website at cbc.ca/business. News is next.
4: This is CBC News. Here's your regional news at 6:30. In Kingston, it's 14 degrees with fog patches. In Barrie, it's 10 degrees and clear. And in Peterborough, it's also 10 with mist. Good morning. I'm Charlene McCallum. A day after his war of words with Donald Trump, Ontario's premier took to the U.S. airwaves. Doug Ford did a round of interviews with U.S. media to push back against the president's tariffs. Queen's Park reporter Sean Jefford has more from the American media.
5: Premier, I'm wondering, is this rhetoric productive?
6: No, I think it got a little heated yesterday.
7: Doug Ford during an interview on Fox Business. The premier did a series of interviews with U.S. cable news stations. That came after Trump took personal shots at Ford on social media.
6: That's after, he's thrown out names. He's famous for attacking everyone, famous for attacking Canadian sovereignty.
7: But on Tuesday, Ford tried to turn down the temperature. He stressed in multiple interviews that Trump's tariffs will hurt Americans, driving up the cost of everyday life and resulting in layoffs.
6: I feel bad for the auto workers of Michigan and Ohio and Texas and Kentucky that are going to lose their jobs.
7: Ford told CNN's Wolf Blitzer that both countries should return to negotiations.
6: I feel that we need to get back to the table and build the as I always say, Fortress North America.
7: At Queen's Park, Ford was asked if he thought his rhetoric aimed at Trump went too far.
6: No, not at all. Not at all.
7: The premier is expected to speak at a press conference this morning in Vaughan. Sean Jefford, CBC News, Toronto.
4: Meanwhile, federal conservative leader Pierre Poilievre continued his Windsor tour, stopping along Windsor's riverfront Tuesday to call for Prime Minister Mark Carney to release details from the trade deal he rejected.
8: We want the Prime Minister to lay out very clearly what are the costs and how will Canadian families be made whole. We need to focus on the affordability of the bills that Canadians pay.

0: today, and that takes information in Parliament and action by all parties in that chamber.
1: Yesterday, the federal government announced dollar-for-dollar tariffs on more than $27 billion of American goods. The mother of a Toronto police officer who was killed in the line of duty has launched a foundation in his honor. On June 11, 43-year-old Mark Pinizzotto was shot while executing a search warrant related to a shooting of the U.S. consulate. Pinizzotto was a father of two and a husband. Pinizzotto's mother, Linda, launched the foundation to raise funds and improve access to sports and the arts for underserved youth.
2: He was involved with it since he was a child. We have always been involved in sports, for one thing. As a matter of fact, there's a piano sitting right there. I felt that they shouldn't just be in sports. They should also learn the arts. So they've all of my sons, including Mark, of course, took piano lessons. You know, every experience that a child has molds them to who they will become.
1: Linda Pinizzotto also intends to use the Mark Pinizzotto Foundation to advocate for reforms to the Youth Criminal Justice Act. A new survey suggests that teen gambling is on the rise in Ontario. The Centre for Addiction and Mental Health surveyed students in grades 7 to 12 last year. 12% of them reported they were gambling online. That's up from 4% of students who said they were online gambling in 2019. Haley Hamilton led the survey.
3: We have seen a lot of changes happen with respect to gambling policies. More people are providing gambling, more opportunities to gamble, more accessibility, greater number of advertisements for gambling, for online gambling especially. So, it's a different environment.
1: Hamilton says online gambling includes both sports betting and other gambling games. As tributes continue to pour in for country music icon Dolly Parton, fans are remembering her lasting legacy. And in southwestern Ontario, a London educator says Dolly Parton inspired a love for literacy. The country singer's family announced she died yesterday peacefully in Nashville. She was 80 years old. Parton's Imagination Library free book gifting program expanded to Canada in 2006. Betsy Riley is co-founder of the London chapter.
4: It was the philanthropy that really moved me, that she saw beyond her own career to what could she do both for her own community and far beyond. And this is a woman who donated $1 million during the pandemic for vaccine development. It's that constant thinking of what can I do to help others that impressed me about her.
1: The program has put books in the hands of 1,700 London children for the last 3 years. And that's your news to 6:35. I'm Charlene McCallum.
5: Thank you, Charlene. We're also joined here by Martina Fitzgerald from World Report. How are you doing?
6: I'm doing all right. How are you doing?
5: I am doing good as well. Coming up later on in the show, we're going to be talking with the Eastern Ontario Postcard Club, who's running a show this weekend where they have thousands and thousands of postcards they're bringing in. And it got me thinking about getting mail, receiving mail, and the joy of receiving a letter in the mail. And I wanted to go around the table and see, when was the last time you received a letter or sent a letter that meant a lot to you? And just tell me about this. I know, Charlene, you were talking about having pen pals around the world.
1: Yeah. A very, very long time ago, actually university and in high school, I had pen pals in India, in Jamaica, in St. Lucia, and I still have those letters. It was something that I enjoyed, and I don't know if you remember the magazine, Word Up magazine.
5: Oh, okay, yes.
1: They had a whole section where you could put in a posting to be someone's pen pal, and so that's how I introduced and that's how I met some of these pen pals. And then, of course, I had letters that I had sent to a cousin of mine many years ago. She's passed away, God rest her soul. But I still have those letters, and that's a box of letters that I have for her.
5: Very interesting. So you've kept these things. Do you go back and read them ever over time?
1: I do. At least once a year, I'll go back and I'll read them and just, remember the conversations that we had and where she was. She passed when she was in the middle of university. So it was really hard for the family and hard for me as well. But yeah, it was those letters. I'll keep those always.
5: Thank you for sharing that, Charlene. I was coming over here, Martina.

0: Do you have any letters, postcards, anything that comes to mind when we talk about this?
1: I have a good friend who's a terrific letter writer and makes a point of sending she's a big traveler as well, and she makes a point of mailing postcards from wherever she goes in the world. And when I've taken trips with her like that, we absolutely have to make time to go to the post office. The main post office in Florence, Italy is beautiful, by the way.
0: You're making us all jealous over here,
1: Martina. Well, it was a little while ago, but I mean, don't we all love receiving cards and letters? I'm really bad at sending them. What I have tried to do more of in the last year is send thank you cards if I've been to someone's place for dinner or something, because texts are easy, you know, I know it's a real throwback, but it is meaningful to receive a piece of mail.
0: We were also talking about the art of seeing someone's handwriting and not necessarily knowing. Like, I couldn't tell my colleagues' handwriting from one another. Close friends, I would know their handwriting, but like, I don't know what your handwriting looks like. I don't know what Marco's handwriting looks like. But you don't see people writing very often. But Marco, you had some thoughts on this as well.
2: I do have some thoughts, and very recently we featured Rockville musician Sue Prosser. That's a segment that I do pre-interviews for and help produce, but Sue Prosser, she's a beautiful person, so sweet, and when we were in our pre-interview, we really connected, had a lot of really nice things to bounce off each other, talking about confidence in music and everything. But she really wanted to send me something, and she sent me a card in the mail with some merchandise as well, with a beautiful note in there just saying how grateful she was that we put her on the program, and just that our chat really meant a lot to her, and it meant a lot to me, and I have that card. I'm going to keep it forever, and it was just so nice. I was, like, floored when I received that letter, and it just shows. I mean, a text is one thing, but to actually see that physical handwriting, as we've been talking about here, it's really special, and that meant the world to me. So shout out to Sue. I hope she's doing well. I'll have to write her a letter soon and check in on how she's doing.
0: Yeah, you got to do that. You got
1: to
0: do that.
1: Take the time. And also the time to go to the post office, the whole thing. Stamps. Stamps are beautiful. Yes.
0: Okay, there's going to be stamps at the show on the weekend as well. So all sorts of collection there. I started writing to people postcards also during the pandemic and have kept that up sort of.
1: Oh, good for you.
0: At the start of the pandemic, I was like, oh, I want to get connected with people. And then I have a box of postcards that I've collected over the years. So I was like, oh, let's get some of these out to people. And it's just the act of getting something in the mail is just so exciting still, and seeing where the postcard's coming from and that there was thought put into it. And yeah, it's very special.
1: It's funny we all agree on that.
0: Okay, I'm going to write to you both. There's an internal mail system here. So look in your mailboxes coming up in the next little bit for some mail from me.
2: I can't wait.
0: Okay, Martina, what do you have coming up on World Report?
1: Well, Hayden, the plan is set for Canada's trade war with the U.S. It includes tens of billions of dollars in retaliatory tariffs, billions more in the way of support for Canadian workers and businesses through grants and loans. Those counter tariffs will go into effect after Labor Day. The list of U.S. exports to Canada that will face counter tariffs includes steel and aluminum. That's going to hurt dairy products, electronics, and seafood. There has been a horrific incident in Pakistan's capital. At least 15 babies are dead after a fire broke out at a state-run hospital in Islamabad. It's thought a faulty air conditioning system is to blame. And Dolly Parton, it turns out it was cancer that claimed her life. We don't know what type of cancer. Just days before her death, though, yesterday, Parton herself acknowledged that her recent health decline, saying that there were issues that she didn't pay attention to when she was caring for her husband before he died last year. She was lovely. We'll have more on her on World Report.
0: Yeah, we're going to be remembering her all morning long. And I know Q and Commotion have lots on Dolly Parton coming up later on Radio 1 as well. Thank you, Martina, for stopping
1: by. Thanks a lot, Hayden.
0: All right, turning now to sports. Good morning, Scott Regeer.
3: Hey, Hayden.
0: All right, some good news in baseball this morning. Not talking about the Blue Jays, so who are we talking about?
4: The Blue Jays, they fell to Kansas City last night, Hayden, and are now three games out of a playoff spot. The good news surrounds Canada's team at the Little League World Series. From Vancouver's Little Mountain neighborhood, they beat South Korea yesterday 5-1. It was their second big upset in as many days, after also topping Panama. Pitcher Kian Sandhu was asked what's been behind their success.
5: We're like used to be the underdogs, because in provincials, Langley, Mercedes, and even in the game before, all the pressure's on Panama. If we lose, it's like as expected. If we win, big upset. Then we won that, so we're hyped. This game,

0: same thing. Everyone thinks Asia Pacific's gonna win. If we lose, no big deal. But then, like, all the pressure was on them. We had nothing to lose. Then we just played really good.
1: They were especially really good, Hayden, in the first inning yesterday when they scored four of their runs. Not only would that be enough to win the game, but it invokes... four runs in an inning invokes the ice cream clause. Manager Brad Dorwart has a standing promise to buy ice cream for the entire team whenever that happens. It's a 12-year-old baseball star's answer to champagne, and let's hope there's no ice cream hangover, Hayden, because Canada's back at it today against Japan. A victory in that one could leave the Canadian kids just two steps from the championship game, something no team from this country has ever won before. First pitch today is at 5 o'clock.
2: I'm going to tell my boss here to impose an ice cream clause at work. Agreed. I would like that. Moving over to tennis now, where it will be another big day at the U.S. Open.
1: It will, with three Canadians, Rebecca Marino, Carson Brandstein, and Bianca Andreescu, all playing qualifying matches today to get into the women's singles draw. We also have the semifinals in mixed doubles to look forward to. And seldom, Hayden, has the discipline attracted so much attention. That is because the U.S. Open has changed the format, encouraging big-name singles players to pair up. It's resulted in teams featuring Carlos Alcaraz and Serena Williams, as well as Novak Djokovic and world number one Aryna Sabalenka. It's not just the star power, Hayden, that's created intrigue, but in some cases it's been the unique male-female dynamic. There was a mother-son vibe going on yesterday between Williams and Alcaraz, who is 21 years her junior. They both agreed that on-court results would take care of themselves if he just did everything Serena told him to do. There's also the married tandem of Elina Svitolina and Gael Monfils. They're through to the semis, and Monfils says because he takes her lead, adding happy wife. Happy life. Also in the semis today are Russians Andrei Rublev and Mira Andreeva. Andreeva revealed a secret after their win yesterday.
3: I've never said anything, but I've never told him anything as well, but I used to have a little crush on him as well, so, you know. So, yeah, you know, it's like a dream come true to play together, to get the win together and create so many great memories, so, yeah, I'm super happy to play by his side.
1: 10 years Andreeva's senior, the redheaded Rublev told reporters, when you're as young as she is, your taste has not fully developed yet. By the way, for all of the color this is providing, the U.S. Open's new mixed doubles format has proven to be more than just a gimmick. Although several traditional doubles teams have been involved, none of them qualified for the semifinals.
2: Fascinating. Let's finish with hockey. Even though it's the offseason, it's been an eventful week in the PWHL.
1: Yeah, eventful is a good word, Hayden. You may have heard last week that the Walter Cup, the league's championship trophy, went missing. It was supposed to arrive in Alberta to spend the week with Victoire forward Derek Gregg. Gregg did apparently receive a container, just didn't have the Walter Cup inside of it. But the league said yesterday it has located the trophy and reunited it with the Montreal Victoire. So some good news there. But one of the namesakes of that trophy and a co-founder of the league, Mark Walter, is in some hot water at the moment. You've probably heard about the alleged fraud that's been helping fund baseball's LA Dodgers. Mark Walter's at the center of it. He has been selling off pieces of his sports empire to try to cover what appears to be significant financial losses. Now the league's come out and said that the PWHL is not for sale and that business will continue as usual. And there's no reason to believe the league would be in trouble, even if Walter did decide to sell. But it is worth noting, Hayden, that the league's statement did come from Stan Kasten, who works closely with Walter as president of those Los Angeles Dodgers.
2: Fascinating. Thank you for all this, Scott.
1: You betcha.
2: That is Scott Regier with your daily look at sports. The time now, 6:45. If you were tuning into the show around this time yesterday, you heard us chatting about the World Humanoid Robot Games going on right now in Beijing, and that pair of humanoid robots that beat Usain Bolt's world record in the 100-meter dash. The robots were doing lots of other things as well. In return, we shared what we thought we would be better at than robots for all time, cutting hair, making the perfect pasta, DJing a wedding. Well, all this hoopla around the games prompted our tech columnist to ask, are we in the midst of a robotics revolution? Here's Manjula Silvarasha.
4: Marina Gavrilova was grabbing a cup of coffee at a farmer's market in Calgary when she saw something curious. The internet-famous Boston Dynamics robot dog was trying to play with real dogs.
5: Dogs were reacting, been very scared, very alarmed, and they say, like, you look like us, but you're not us. Even so, robotic dogs try to make a peace and try to wag his tail. No, the other dogs either ignored him or actively were aggressive toward him.
4: Gavrilova is a professor in the Faculty of Science.

0: Science at the University of Calgary and runs the Biometrics Technologies Lab. Those dogs in Calgary may be encountering their robotic counterparts directly, but most Canadians only see humanoid robots in viral videos. Like the recent one that shows two robots beating Olympic champion Usain Bolt's world record in the 100-meter dash. This was at the World Humanoid Robot Games in Beijing.
1: For me, I'm not surprised. As a society, we arrived to the point where the development of robotic entities will go in accelerated pace, and they will soon surpass human abilities in multiple domains.
0: Steven Weslander says he was excited when he saw the video. Weslander is a professor at the University of Toronto Institute for Aerospace Studies and director of the Toronto Robotics and AI Lab.
2: There's a huge influx of funding and research into humanoid robots, primarily in China, but, you know, everywhere around the world. But the biggest thing that was limiting in the past in terms of what these robots could do was really their physical capabilities. So now suddenly you have robots that can move their limbs extremely quickly, can maintain balance while they're doing those motions, and can carry significantly heavier loads.
0: Ajung Moon says this turning point in robotics is enabled by the rise of AI models that can be embedded in physical robots.
3: The new kinds of brains, if you will.
0: Moon is an associate professor at McGill University in the Department of Electrical and Computer Engineering. She's also the director of the RAISE Lab at the school, which focuses on responsible ways of designing and deploying intelligent systems.
3: That allows robots to be much more interactive in human environments, understand the scenes, understand where they are, what to do.
0: Are these videos omens of things to come? Are we closer to seeing robots in our homes and lives? Moon says there's still so much that needs to be worked out, given all the issues we're already contending with around virtual bots.
3: Those are the kinds of safety issues that you do not want to be amplified in a physical level. Let's say you have a humanoid robot in your home. Do you want this robot to be perpetually being the daycare equivalent for your child and then not having a guarantee that this is actually going to be good for the child's welfare, right? We do not know how to provide such a guarantee, not even at the cognitive level.
0: Steven Weslander says while we're seeing bots succeed at bigger movements like running, they still struggle with simple things like washing dishes.
2: So to scrape a plate off requires a sense for the pressure you need to apply to rinse it with water or to scrub it with a sponge. These are all tasks that have a lot of force feedback, a lot of sensing, actual physical manipulation at that scale.
0: Regardless, he feels this is a watershed moment for robotics. Now, those bots that cross the finish line are not available commercially, but are estimated to cost tens of thousands of dollars. Marina Gavrilova envisions prices around robotics dropping.
1: I would say it's between around 5 years till we see more and more of those robots within our homes.
0: As for those two humanoids that beat Usain Bolt's record, both crashed into a wall right after. One had to be carted off on a stretcher. Meanwhile, in 2009, after Bolt broke the record,
4: this is astonishing!
0: He draped a Jamaican flag around his shoulders and waved at fans. We, the humans, have still got it, at least for a while. For CBC Radio, I'm Manjula Selvaraja.
5: Thanks for that, Manjula. The time now is 6:51. Moving over to tariffs now. Yesterday, Ottawa announced dollar-for-dollar counter tariffs targeting almost $28 billion worth of U.S. goods. Industry Minister Melanie Joly says the retaliation is intended to protect Canadian businesses and more.
6: We're also targeting products that will target states in the U.S. And so we're being wise and strategic to put political pressure.
5: For more on that pressure and how effective it may be, we've reached Matthew Lebo. He's a professor of political science at Western University. Good morning, Matthew.
7: Good morning.
5: Okay, we heard Melanie Joly talking about it there, but what do Canada's choice of counter tariffs tell you about where and how it is applying this political pressure?
7: Well, there are midterm elections coming.

0: coming up in the United States in November. Currently, Republicans have majorities in the House and in the Senate. Democrats look very likely to win back the House, but the Senate is really a toss-up, and it will be determined in six particular states that are each toss-ups, and those include Maine, Michigan, Iowa, Ohio, Texas, and Alaska. And all of those states have close trading relationships with Canada. And so the Canadian counter-tariffs are targeting some of those states, most especially Maine. The number of products that are targeted include a lot of seafood products, and it looks like Maine's the one state that's been targeted the most. And so that should put some political pressure on Donald Trump. Republicans, especially the candidates and Republican leadership in Congress, should be putting pressure on Donald Trump that this is an unpopular trade war, that it might cost them a lot of votes. It might cost them even the Senate. And that's definitely going to get a lot of Republicans' attention and perhaps get the Americans back to the negotiating table pretty quickly.
1: Have we seen any Republicans in these border states actually stick their neck out and speak out on these tariffs?
0: They're definitely distancing themselves, or they'll say that they're not in favor of the tariffs, or they'll talk about how they want a close relationship with Canada. I did see a member of Congress yesterday, a Republican in Michigan, who changed his website from saying that he was a strong Republican to him being an independent voice. The ads are about to start. After Labor Day, the election season really begins, and this trade war is a gift to a lot of Democratic candidates who will be spending millions of dollars on ads, and those ads will be talking about the cost of living and tariffs as taxes, and you'll see how Republicans react to that. I think a lot of them will talk about being independent voices who can push back against Donald Trump, although in practice there's lots of evidence that once they're in Congress, they don't do that.
1: How does the GOP go around and sell these Trump tariffs to voters, especially in border states concerned about the cost of living?
0: Yeah, it's really hard. Americans say that the number one issue is cost of living and that they want prices lower. That was Donald Trump's main focus when he ran for re-election. He promised that he would reduce inflation and get prices back to where they were. He complained about inflation under Joe Biden. And inflation now in the United States is higher than it was when he took office, especially on energy product. And instead of focusing on prices, he's focusing on a trade war that will increase prices. And he's focused on a war in Iran that's increased gas prices. So Republicans will have a really hard time. There's not a way to make this sound like a popular policy. The people who think that it's good policy, that's a small group. And I don't think it's going to be growing, based on Republicans trying to convince them.
1: Okay, if Democrats in the midterms take control of one or both chambers, what could it mean, do you think, for this trade war?
0: So it is Congress's job to oversee taxes and tariffs, and Republicans with majorities have really let Donald Trump take over that power. Democrats with majorities could try and reassert their power. They could try and use subpoenas to talk about specific tariffs and where they came from, the ties between Trump and corporations. They can try and pass laws as well. But as the president, Donald Trump's grabbed a lot of authority that previous presidents had never done. And then you'd have a real battle between the two branches of government. The courts have said that tariffs are illegal, as Donald Trump has used them before, but they are really slow to do that. And so you'll see a lot of showdowns if there's Democratic majorities, but Donald Trump will still have the Supreme Court is mostly favoring him, and he'll have the veto power if laws are passed. And then there'll be the 2028 election sort of looming over everything, and you'll see perhaps a lot of Republicans who see this as an unpopular policy and trying to move the Republican Party back to where it was a couple of years ago in terms of tariffs.
1: Yesterday, the White House put out this list of Canadian abuse. What was in that list, and was it true what they were saying?
0: Some of it was true, that the only two countries to retaliate against the United States with their own tariffs are Canada and China. Then some of it is not so true. So the American complaints about dairy restrictions in the United States, those kick in at a certain level that the United States has never reached before. Canada's, gone back and forth with the United States for decades, carefully removing tariffs in just about every sector under NAFTA and then under CUSMA. A lot of

0: Well, Trump's complaints are just his sense of victimhood that we see in so much of his rhetoric about the media or the Department of Justice or courts. Here it's aimed at Canada, but there's some truth in there, but there's, as always, a lot of misinformation.
1: And why is he so intent on painting the U.S. himself as a victim?
0: I think I'd leave that to psychiatrists. He's always painted himself as a victim, even as someone who inherited hundreds of millions of dollars and has had felony convictions and still managed to be reelected president. He always sees himself as the victim. And in this case, it's aimed towards Canada. There's some group of voters who buy that, the people who have been his fans all along. It's about 30% of the American population. But I don't think he's doing a decent job. I don't think he has a chance of selling this to the other Americans who just see their prices rising and have given up on him. It's been 10 years, and the people who aren't on his side are not going to jump on his side now.
1: Briefly, Matthew, if we start to see the trade issue hurt Trump and the Republicans politically, how do you think the conversation will change as we get closer and closer to these midterms?
0: You'll see, I think, a lot of Republicans trying to jump ship and paint themselves as being independents who would push back against Donald Trump. You might even see Republicans that are sitting in the House and in the Senate trying to put things on the floor to demonstrate that they're not in favor of higher tariffs. And you might see Americans go back to the negotiations with a view towards ending these tariffs, and or Donald Trump claiming some victories that have come from his new tariff policies, you know, a company or two relocating to the United States or something like that. And then he'll try and paint himself as a tough negotiator who won, and short-term pain for long-term gain, that sort of thing. But so long as there's new tariffs that are on the table, such as what he announced yesterday coming January 1st, the Democrats should just be hammering him over how this is going to increase the cost of living for Americans.
1: Matthew, thank you so much. Really appreciate it.
0: You're welcome.
1: That's Matthew Lebo, professor of political science at Western University. We're going to have more on tariffs coming up after World Report.
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4: 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Baby puffins, or pufflings as they're called, are leaving their nests for the first time and heading out to sea. But artificial lights can send them off track. How the Puffin Patrol is steering them right, coming up on The Current.
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5: This is World Report. Good morning, I'm Martina Fitzgerald. We begin with developing news from Pakistan and a warning to our listeners. The details of this story are disturbing. At least 14 babies have died in a fire at a hospital nursery. It happened at the Pakistan Institute of Medical Sciences in Islamabad. At least one baby was rescued. Officials say the fire started after an air conditioning unit exploded inside the nursery. This woman was at the hospital when the fire broke out.
6: At around 6 a.m., the fire erupted, but the staff and doctors did not inform us about this. Rather, they fled the scene and saved their own lives. There was a lady who screamed and informed us. When I went upstairs, the fire was spread so much that it reached our room. Then I first rescued my nephew, then I evacuated my sister-in-law.
5: A number of government agencies have been called in to investigate. Pakistan's president is urging hospitals to re-examine their fire safety measures, particularly in wards caring for newborns. In Nepal, a rescue chopper hovers above the valleys of Nepal's northern Rasuwa district. There is no safe place to land after floodwaters washed away entire villages. At least 9 people are dead, hundreds of others are missing, among them 291 foreign nationals. Officials say an avalanche of ice and rock triggered massive flash flooding as the debris swept through the river valleys of the Himalayan region. In just under 2 weeks, Canada's counter-tariffs against the U.S. will go into effect. Nearly 900 U.S. products will be hit with billions of dollars in retaliatory tariffs. This growing trade war between Canada and the U.S. could hit some states harder than others. Ohio, a red state, is one of them. Its relationships in the steel and manufacturing sectors deeply intertwine with Canada. And as the CBC's Katie

0: Nicholson reports from Ohio. Some there are wondering if the tariff tiff could swing the state blue in the coming midterms.
1: As players shake hands against a pink sunset on a Youngstown, Ohio baseball diamond, Patricia Vandervoort and her friend Pam Hall are thinking about a very different game being played with much higher stakes.
2: We don't want Canada to hold it against us citizens. It's not us.
3: Yeah, it's not us. We don't like them any more than you do.
1: The women, aghast at the escalating trade war between Canada and the U.S. that will likely impact Youngstown, once the heart of America's steel country.
4: Everything's going to be more expensive.
5: And it'll affect our factories. People will lose their jobs.
1: Canada is Ohio's biggest customer, consuming one-third of its exports. Many about to become more expensive as Canadian counter-tariffs kick in, which could carry political ramifications, says Larry Kelly, leaning against a van in a parking lot with his teammates.
6: I think it's going to have a dramatic effect on the midterms.
7: You always have a midterm swing. This could cause the pendulum to swing a little bit more.
1: Guy Caviello is the president of Youngstown's regional chamber. While he says the data shows that the tariff war is doing more damage than good, some businesses have reaped benefits.
7: Sometimes in those meetings, I've got a chamber member that is trying to argue against tariffs sitting across the table from a chamber member that's embracing the tariffs.
1: Whether that embrace leads to Republicans retaining seats, a question that will be answered in 10 short weeks. Katie Nicholson, CBC News, Youngstown, Ohio.
0: At a time when Canadians are being encouraged to keep their elbows up and buy Canadian, one grocer is facing fierce backlash. Loblaw recently dropped the country of origin information on its produce, meaning customers couldn't see what was grown here in Canada. But as Sophia Harris reports, CBC News reached out, and now the company is backtracking.
8: It seems to me like a really un-Canadian thing to do during these times. And
9: Carl Mueller of Edmonton says he's one of those elbows-up people. So he was disappointed when he recently noticed his local Loblaw-owned superstore had dropped country of origin labeling for fresh produce, leaving shoppers on their own to figure out where their produce comes from.
8: As a just an ordinary citizen, my only way of fighting back is to support Canadian businesses, to shop local.
9: Loblaw dropped the produce labels earlier this month in stores in most provinces, sparking customer backlash.
10: They're probably thinking, boy, we picked the wrong week to pull the labeling.
9: University of Alberta agricultural economist Ellen Goddard predicted on Monday Loblaw would rethink its decision following the launch of a fresh Canada-U.S. trade war.
10: I suspect they're counting the number of messages and social media blogs they are seeing and phone calls they're getting from customers.
9: After CBC News reached out to Loblaw, the grocer said it's bringing back the country of origin signage in their fresh produce aisles. We shared the news with Mueller.
11: I think that's wonderful, and it shows you the power of ordinary people making their voices heard.
9: However, Mueller says he won't fully rejoice until he sees country of origin labels back in his superstore. Sophia Harris, CBC News, Toronto.
0: Less than 20 kilometers from Newfoundland and Labrador, climate change is forcing the residents of a French island to move. For years, rising sea levels and frequent storms have been a threat to the residents of Saint-Pierre and Miquelon. As Mark Quinn reports, locals are now hoping to relocate one of its towns completely.
12: Si aujourd'hui elle n'avait rien fait, c'est sûr et certain que Miquelon serait mort sur le long terme.
13: Miquelon's mayor, Franck Decheverry, says if nothing is done today, the village is certain to disappear. Most of Miquelon's 600 residents live on an isthmus of sand and stones, only 2 meters above sea level. They're witnessing erosion caused by more frequent and more violent storms. In 2014, French authorities prohibited construction in the town's most exposed areas. And then in 2022, Hurricane Fiona hit hard. The ferocious storm that destroyed more than 100 homes in Newfoundland accelerated Miquelon's plan to abandon its current site and rebuild 2 kilometers inland. Dechevery says relocating is expected to cost more than 300 million Canadian dollars. The community will rely on a French fund for properties threatened by natural disasters and climate change.

0: Si on demandait cet argent petit à petit,
1: he believes if the community asks for the money little by little, it's more likely to get it. So far, 9 homes are under construction. Mayor Dechveri says it's impossible to say just how long it will take to build about 300 homes and public buildings.
0: En fait, on en a aucune idée.
1: French President Emmanuel Macron is scheduled to visit Saint-Pierre-et-Miquelon in September. The town hopes he'll announce more money for its massive relocation project. Mark Quinn, CBC News, St. John's.
2: Fans and fellow musicians are sharing their tributes to and memories of Dolly Parton. The country music legend, actor, and philanthropist died at the age of 80 after a brief battle with cancer. Steve Futterman reports.
3: Throughout the world, her voice is reverberating. Yesterday, here in Los Angeles, flowers were placed on Dolly Parton's star on the Hollywood Boulevard Walk of Fame. Fans came to remember.
4: Life is not always about sorrow, it's about celebration.
3: Some got emotional.
5: She was my icon, so it's hard to see an icon go.
3: In the UK, at a theatrical performance of 9 to 5, Dolly Parton's most successful film, they paid tribute.
6: We dedicate tonight's performance to Dolly Parton.
3: In death yesterday, Dolly Parton did something very rare in 2026. She brought a bit of unity. Donald Trump paid tribute to her. So did New York Mayor Zoran Mamdani. What was it that made Dolly Parton so great? The talent, of course, the beautiful, distinctive soprano. There was also the honesty of her lyrics. In Coat of Many Colors, she sings about wearing a coat made of rags by her mother and being shunned by schoolmates. It really happened.
7: My coat of many colors that my mama made for me.
3: In so many ways, Dolly Parton was a larger-than-life figure. Today, millions of fans are making it clear they will always love her. Steve Futterman, CBC News, Los Angeles.
7: I could be in my coat of many colors my mama made for me.
2: There is much more on Dolly Parton on our website, including lots of career highlights and quotes, including from a show in Moose Jaw 10 years ago. The crowd was 4,500 people at a curling rink. Go to cbcnews.ca. That's the latest national and international news from World Report. I'm Martina Fitzgerald. This is CBC News.
7: Many colors my mama made for me. And oh, I couldn't understand it, for I felt I was rich. And I told them all the love.
8: Thanks for that, Martina. I'm Hayden Waters, sitting in for Ram Raj. You're listening to the second hour of Ontario Morning. Still to come, swapping Lake Ontario to Lake America? It sounds like a headline from The Onion, but no, the threat to rename the lake did indeed come from President Trump. We'll speak to a historian about the significance of the current name, Lake Ontario, and if a lake as iconic as Ontario can actually be renamed. And later in the hour, you've maybe heard of the music of Leve before, a young breakout jazz and classical music superstar from Iceland. She also runs this very, very popular international book club. And just one Canadian library system was selected to take part in a special program being run by this club. It happens to be in Bruce County. We'll hear how the heck that happened coming up. All that and a whole lot more in the second hour of our show. But first, let's take a trip to the newsroom and check in on the headlines with Charlene McCallum. Hello, Charlene.
9: Good morning, Hayden. It seems like a night's good rest has tempered Premier Doug Ford, who took to the U.S. airwaves with a cooler tone yesterday against President Trump and his tariffs. And as fans mourn the loss of the Queen of Country, Dolly Parton, we'll learn about her philanthropy in Canada for the last 20 years. Those are a couple of our top stories this morning. Hayden?
8: Thank you for that, Charlene. Marco is here now with a look at weather. Good morning, Marco.
10: Good morning, Hayden. For our entire region, it's going to be a mix of sun and cloud with light winds, and fog patches are dissipating later this morning. For Goderich, Huron County, soggy shores, Bruce County, Gray County, and Dufferin County, highs in the mid-20s and the humidex making it feel up to 5 degrees warmer. For Bruce Peninsula, 60% chance of showers this afternoon with risk of a thunderstorm, high of 25 with the humidex at 29. For Barrie, Collingwood, and Orillia, high of 25 with the humidex at 32. For Bracebridge, Gravenhurst, Huntsville, Parry Sound, Bayfield Inlet, South River, and Berks Falls, a fog warning is currently in effect, highs in the mid-20s, and the humidex making it feel up to 5 degrees warmer. For Peterborough,

0: Tomorrow, Lindsay, the southern Kawartha Lakes, Fenland Falls, and the northern Kawartha Lakes, a high of 26 with the humidex at 32. For Halliburton and Minden Hills, Halliburton County, Deep River, and Algonquin Park area, a fog warning is currently in effect, high of 24 with the humidex making it feel up to 5 degrees warmer. For Kingston, Northumberland County, Quinte, West Prince Edward County, and South Frontenac, high of 24 with the humidex making it feel up to 6 degrees warmer. For Bancroft, Hastings Highlands, Perth, Lanark County, Westport, Gananoque, Brockville, and Cornwall, highs in the mid-20s and the humidex making it feel up to 5 degrees warmer. And finally, for Barry's Bay, Renfrew, and Ottawa Valley, high of 25 with the humidex at 29. Hayden.
1: Thank you so much, Marco. The time now is 7:12. The latest target in Donald Trump's trade war, Lake Ontario. The president put out a post yesterday threatening to rename Lake Ontario to Lake America, and that's because he added he doesn't expect to be doing much business with Ontario any longer. This comes after a very, very public exchange of insults with Premier Doug Ford. But just how easy is it to change the name of an iconic lake like Ontario? Mary Baxter is a lecturer in the Department of History at Western University. She specializes in the history of the Great Lakes. Good morning, Mary.
2: Good morning, Hayden.
1: Can a president really just go ahead and change the name of a lake?
2: Well, he can certainly go ahead and do that. There's a whole bureaucratic process, but there's a bit of a caveat there. He can change it for the United States. He can't change it for Canada.
1: And I'm wondering if, give me some examples of other places that have different names on different sides of the border.
2: I think actually what this situation is reminding, I mean, we saw this happen with the Gulf of Mexico not all that long ago, which President Trump decided to rename the Gulf of America. So obviously he can do this. But there's lots of other examples throughout the world of names changing or names being under dispute. One that I think is kind of a little bit reflective of our situation is perhaps the name of the body of water between Japan and South Korea. They've had a long dispute. South Korea calls it the East Sea, and Japan calls it the Sea of Japan. And that's been a really long dispute.
1: Is there any precedent for renaming bodies of water here in Canada that you know of?
2: In terms of bodies of water, I think there's one. It's a very small one. Is it the... And it's one of the rivers that has both a French and English name, and it's in Eastern Canada, and the United States has just simply adopted the English name and doesn't. So we have a hyphenated English French name for it, and the States has just the English name for it.
1: Got you. Okay, I'm curious, when it comes to all this talking about Lake Ontario, what's the history behind the name of Lake Ontario?
2: The history, you know, and this was the interesting thing, because I thought, oh, he's going to change the name, right? But and it's been here for like forever. It's always been known as Lake Ontario, but it hasn't always been known as Lake Ontario. When you look back with First Nations that have lived in the region for absolutely centuries upon centuries, they had different names for the lake. Because the First Nations, they weren't all just kind of like one community. They're different, you know, they're different identities, different nations. From there, when the Europeans started to come onto the scene, the French actually named Lake Ontario, their first name for it was Lac Saint-Louis, after the French king at the time. And this is the early 1600s. And then as the French and the English were fighting for dominance over the region, they actually both had names that they would sometimes call it. So Lac Frontenac in terms of the French, after Governor General of New France, and then on the American side, Lake Cataraqui, which is another indigenous name, because on Lake Ontario is based on an Iroquoian language term called Canadario, and it means like sparkling waters. But despite all of this, by well before Canada was Canada, then the United States was the United States, everybody kind of settled on Lake Ontario.
1: Okay, maybe it's not over names, but how much fighting has there actually been over Lake Ontario itself in the past?
2: Well, I definitely Lake Ontario featured in the

0: the American Revolution, there were skirmishes that were fought along its shores and in its waters, then again in the War of 1812, there were incidents that happened. I think particularly perhaps more along the eastern edge of the lake, and then of course towards Niagara as well. So it's, I mean, there has been the fighting for control, but when all the dust settled, there was peaceful agreement to divide, you know, to share the waters, not divide the waters.
1: And on a symbolic level, what are the implications if Trump decides to go ahead with this name change?
0: Well, if we look at it, it's going to be a lake with two names, because Canada is not going to change the name. It's still going to be Lake Ontario. So it's going to be Lake America, Lake Ontario. And that, I think, in itself is talking about waters that are divided, doesn't it? It's very, very symbolic that way.
1: And notably, there is another lake called Lake Michigan as well on Superior. And anyway, so there's other lakes with American context to it as well.
0: Well, yeah, and I think the other thing to keep in mind is, like, when we talk about Lake Michigan or Lake Ontario or Lake Erie, for instance, that we're talking about names that are actually, we think that, oh, they're named after the places that are near them, like the province of Ontario or the state of Michigan. But those areas, those jurisdictions got their names from the lakes.
1: Got you. And how long does that date back exactly? When was the lake, when did the name settle?
0: Well, with Lake Ontario, it would have settled before, once the English took a control of basically British North America. You know, they exerted, or New France, the fall of New France. That was basically when the name of Lake Ontario settled.
1: All right.
0: And that.
1: Thank you for all this, Mary. Really appreciate it.
0: Well, Hayden, thank you for having me on the show.
1: That's historian Mary Baxter, a lecturer at Western University in London. She specializes in Great Lakes history. If you're in Kingston this coming Friday, you can take in the blues stylings of Diana Braithwaite and Chris Whiteley. Here they are now with their tune, No Longer Will I Roam.

0: Love the Sands of That. That is No Longer Will I Roam by Diana Braithwaite and Chris Whiteley. They're in Kingston on Friday as part of the Kingston Blues Festival. The time now is 7:22. When you open up your favorite streaming service, you probably don't give much thought about which shows are chosen to feature on the front page. But those algorithms have emerged as a flashpoint in the trade war between Canada and the U.S. The Globe and Mail is reporting U.S. negotiators demanded looser rules for how Canadian content is organized on online streaming services, and Canada refused. Anya Caradeglia is a tech policy reporter with the Canadian Press, and she joins me now. Good morning.
1: Good morning.
0: What do we know about the changes the U.S. may have been asking for when it comes to these trade talks?
1: So we don't have the exact details, but the Prime Minister has said that the issue was discoverability. So that's this idea of when you go onto a streaming service like Netflix, whether you're able to easily see the options for or easily find Canadian content.
0: And I'm wondering,
1: the U.S.
0: Oh, go ahead, sorry.
1: Pardon me.
0: Go ahead.
1: So the U.S. says the issue was actually financial contributions, but the government has already kind of backtracked on that requirement, which kind of leads to the question whether the U.S. just wanted the entirety of the Online Streaming Act gone, and we don't have confirmation for that one way or another.
0: Okay, and I'm wondering how the U.S. characterizes this exactly and why they care so much about how streaming services are organized.
1: So for the U.S., this legislation is a trade irritant, and it's really because the law is meant to update our broadcasting acts and the rules that are already in place to the streaming age. And of course, so many of the streamers, of the biggest streamers, are American, right? Netflix, Disney Plus. And so for the U.S., they argue that the law discriminates against U.S. companies, and they point to its impact on digital service providers when they call it a trade irritant.
0: Break down the Online Streaming Act for me and how it's kind of roared its head back up in these talks exactly.
1: So the law was passed in 2023, and the idea behind it was to kind of extend rules that we've had for a long time that are in the Broadcasting Act that deal with things like support for Canadian content. You know, traditionally, TV provider, cable companies, broadcasters have all those rules requiring them to contribute to Canadian content. And same thing, they have to play a certain amount of Canadian music or, you know, have a certain amount of Canadian TV shows. So the idea behind this legislation was to just extend that and to update it for how we all watch content now. And kind of it has always had the prospect of being an issue in these trade negotiations. Like I said, the U.S. has already previously identified it as a trade irritant. So that's kind of the reason why it's one of the issues that are coming up now.
0: But I understand that Canada has backed down on this Online Streaming Act already. Tell me how much.
1: So, the federal government has backed down on this question of financial contributions. So, the CRTC has said that big streaming companies have to pay a certain amount of their Canadian revenues towards funds or towards the production of Canadian content. And when the CRTC increased that number to 15% of revenues, the federal government came out and said, no, please change course. We're going to instead provide direct funding, and we're going to issue a new policy direction to the CRTC to change what it had put forward.
0: I know French language plays a role here, too. Tell me about that.
1: Yes. So obviously the government cited Canada's right to, Canada's right to promote French content as part of this. The CRTC rules would also cover French content as part of discoverability. Quebec also does have its own law specifically focusing on French content, but that law is also not, the law is in effect, but there's no specific rules that have been implemented yet that apply to streamers. And there are also questions around jurisdiction because the federal, you know, the broadcasting is generally federal jurisdiction, which is why it's, you know, a CRTC responsibility.
0: Why is it so important for the federal government to keep that discoverability?
1: Right. So it's kind of always, the idea has always been a part of how we approach culture and broadcasting. So we've always had rules about, if you feel new to the radio, there has to be a certain amount of Canadian music. Same with TV.

0: So the idea of discoverability is to not lose that as fewer and fewer people, as fewer and fewer people watch and listen to those traditional platforms, and as more of us just turn to streaming services, the idea was to kind of extend that into how we all consume content now.
1: And does this model really work for the streaming service era, really?
0: Well, it wouldn't look the exact same. And that's one of the things about this discussion is that we talk about discoverability, but we actually don't know what the rules would look like. The government, the law already says, CRTC can't regulate algorithms. So are we talking about, there has to be an option for Canadian content maybe when you log into Netflix? We don't know exactly what these rules would look like. The CRTC has said that platforms have to display a certain amount of Canadian content, but that it would work out the details later. So while we're having all of this discussion, we don't really have a lot of specifics of what all of this looks like.
1: Do you think this ongoing threat will boost actually how many people are watching Canadian-made films, Canadian-made TV, listening to Canadian music?
0: I mean, if Canadians are already kind of buying Canadian and turning to other Canadian products and services, there's no reason to think that wouldn't be the same for when it comes to streaming services or when it comes to TV and movies. And I also suspect that even people who might not necessarily agree with the idea of having CanCon rules might kind of get their back up at the prospect of the U.S. coming in and telling Canada that we're not allowed to have them.
1: Have we seen any examples already in film or TV where there's been these kind of breakout Canadian success stories in the last, since this tariff kind of threat started a few years ago now?
0: I mean, we saw heated rivalry
1: yes.
0: blow up in January. It kind of came out of nowhere. It was a Canadian show made for the Crave platform. HBO ended up picking it up, and it was number one in the U.S., around the world, just this huge, huge cultural impact. And it's really one that a lot of people kind of point to when they talk about why it's important to have CanCon and to have these rules and supports in place.
1: And do you have a favorite Canadian kind of piece of media that we should watch before we let you go?
0: I mean, I definitely very much enjoyed Heated Rivalry. I thought it was great, and I'm really looking forward to season two.
1: Season two. I know it's filming in Toronto and around Southern Ontario right now. So thank you for this, Anya. Really appreciate it.
0: Thanks so much.
1: All right. That is Anya Caradeglia, tech policy reporter with the Canadian Press. News is next.
2: This is CBC News. Here's your regional news at 7:30. In Kingston, it's 13 with fog. In Barrie, it's 10 degrees with a few clouds. And in Peterborough, it's 11 also with some fog. Good morning. I'm Charlene McCallum. A day after his war of words with Donald Trump, Ontario's premier took to the U.S. airwaves. Doug Ford did a round of interviews with U.S. media to push back against the president's tariffs. He defended his comments during an interview with Fox Business.
3: Premier, I'm wondering, is this rhetoric productive?
4: No, I think it got a little heated yesterday. That's after, he's thrown out names. He's famous for attacking everyone, famous for attacking Canadian sovereignty. And Canadians love Americans. I feel bad for the auto workers of Michigan and Ohio and Texas and Kentucky that are going to lose their jobs.
2: On Tuesday, Ford appeared to try to turn down the temperature. He stressed in multiple interviews that Trump's tariffs will hurt Americans, driving up the cost of everyday life. He also stressed that both countries should return to negotiations. The premier is expected to speak at a press conference this morning in Vaughan. Meanwhile, federal conservative leader Pierre Poilievre is calling for Canada to band together in the wake of the renewed trade war with the United States. Poilievre spoke to Prime Minister Mark Carney Tuesday afternoon. He's called on the government to release the details of the failed trade agreement, as well as other measures.
5: One way the government can help is let's take the GST off all Canadian-made automobiles. And I send the message out to my fellow Canadians, buy Canadian, look at the label, make sure that the things you're buying have as much Canadian content as humanly possible, support your fellow workers, and stand up for our country. We all need to do that, of all parties. We need to join together in a spirit of Canada first.
2: The federal government has announced dollar-for-dollar tariffs of more than $27 billion worth of American goods. Police say a pair of pets have died in a head-on collision in Bradford, West Gwillimbury. Officers say two vehicles collided and ended up in a ditch over the weekend. Police say a Honda truck was

0: traveling westbound on Canal Road when it crossed the center line and collided head-on with a Lexus SUV. They say the two dogs in the SUV died in the collision. Each driver suffered non-life-threatening injuries. A 32-year-old from Angus, the driver of the Honda, has been charged. The mother of a Toronto police officer who was killed in the line of duty has launched a foundation in his memory. Constable Mark Pinizzotto died after being shot while executing a search warrant. Dale Minuchduck spoke with his mother, Linda Pinizzotto.
1: We can't bring Mark back. It's impossible.
2: It was June 11th when Mark Pinizzotto was shot and killed, and it wasn't long after that his mother, Linda, thought about turning a negative into a positive.
1: This is devastating for a family, but we're strong. We're very strong, and, you know, we're able to pull together and look at everything and say, okay, fine, what can we do now?
2: Linda launched the Mark Pinizzotto Foundation in honor of her son, who, along with his two brothers, grew up playing hockey and piano. The Mark Pinizzotto Foundation aims to help young people reduce their screen time by accessing sports and the arts.
1: Every experience that a child has molds them to who they will become.
2: Additionally, Linda Pinizzotto will use the foundation for advocacy.
1: When I see that a 12-year-old is holding a gun on a police officer, or a 14-year-old or 16-year-old, and guns for hire and this and that and all that. I mean, it's quite obvious that we have to take a look at the Young Offenders Act.
2: A 19-year-old has been charged with murdering Pinizzotto, but Toronto police have noted an alarming rise in young people under 18 years old involved in violent gun crimes. The police union has previously advocated for reforms to the Youth Criminal Justice Act, specifically to charge some youth as adults. Dale Minuchduck, CBC News, Toronto.
0: Dolly Parton is being remembered for her music and her philanthropy. The country singer's Imagination Library put books into the hands of children, including in London. Betsy Riley is co-founder of the local chapter.
3: Children receive a book each month, and as one of my moms said, her little guy sits on the front step when the book arrives and won't come inside until he's read the whole book. We now have 1,500 kids in the program and about 240 who graduated at the age of five.
0: London's Imagination Library has been running for 3 years. Riley says that she'll remember Dolly Parton for constantly asking what she can do for others in her home state of Tennessee and beyond.
4: And I can easily understand how you could easily take my man, but you don't know what he means to me.
0: And that's your news to 7:35. I'm Charlene McCallum.
5: Thank you so much, Charlene. My name is Hayden Waters. I'm sitting in for Ram Raj. You're listening to Ontario Morning.

0: That's Aurelia's Nixon Boyd with Trouble of Your Own. He is our featured artist this week for our music segment. Sam's Like Here, I had a great conversation with him earlier this week. You can hear that on our CBC Listen app by searching Ontario Morning. And if you want to see him live, he's got a show coming up September 19th in Aurelia at St. Paul's Centre. The time now, 7:39. For more than 40 years, the Food Sharing Project has been providing food to thousands of students at schools across Eastern Ontario. The agency just announced it has a new executive director. UGR Co. is stepping into the role as the new school year begins. It comes at a time when more families are struggling to put food on the table and food costs just keep on rising. UGR, thanks for being here.
1: Thank you for having me.
0: Okay, you step into this role, a really tough time financially for many people. How is that reflected in the demand that you've been seeing in this program?
1: It's both a really tough time for a lot of families because we know there's the rising cost of living and families are struggling. So we are hearing the need more and more. So over what I've been learning more and more as I step into this role is that over the past year, school educators have reported there has been a 32% increase in the amount of meals and snacks served across schools.
0: Wow. And how do you manage all that demand?
1: With a lot of great coordination, an amazing staff, very generous and kind donors, and a lot of community efforts. It's never one person alone. It's a great team behind every story.
0: And I know food just keeps getting more expensive too. So how do you keep up with the costs if more people are using your program?
1: That is a very good question. And that is something that we continue to discuss. We know that food costs are increasing and will continue to increase over the next little while. But at the same time, we understand that the demand is going to go up because families are struggling up a bit more. So it is working with some great vendors, looking at in-kind donations, working collaboratively, and of course, the generous support of our volunteers and donors.
0: Are you buying different types of foods as well?
1: No, our focus is on healthy foods for young individuals, because when you have healthy foods, you actually have, it gives you a better opportunity to learn that day. So our food will always meet our nutritional guidelines, and that is our first priority.
0: Given all these challenges, why did you want to take on this role exactly?
1: With all these challenges, it's also a great time to meet those challenges. We understand that the rising cost of food and need in our community remains significant. And that puts increased pressures on schools and organizations as ours. And I always like running into a challenge to see where we can be of most impact or provide the most impact and be of the greatest support. So over the next little while, we are going to be focused on sustainability and making sure we have strong relationships and continue our mission as always.
0: I know you're officially taking over this program in early September. Is that correct?
1: Well, actually, I started in August 10th.
0: Oh, August 10th. Okay, so you've just started. The school year is starting. What will your focus and priorities be heading into this school year?
1: What are my focus and priorities heading into the school year? My first priority really is to listen and learn. I want to understand what is working well, where schools are seeing increased pressures, and whether there are any opportunities to strengthen what we do. And as I mentioned before, longer term, I really do want to focus on the sustainability of our organization, strengthen community partnerships, and ensure that we can continue responding, as we always have, to the need of student nutrition programs across the country.
0: You mentioned healthy meals, so that's a requirement, but how do you decide which healthy meals to offer up?
1: So that is actually a standard set by our provision.

0: provincial governments. So what's and there's actually very strict criteria towards that. If anyone is curious, they are welcome to go on our website and there is more information on there.
1: Can you give me some examples of some of the foods that you would serve?
0: Yeah, so let's say apples, yogurt with minimal sugar, chewy bars, we have applesauce, a lot of, as I said, fruits and vegetables, whole grain bread, things like that.
1: And how do you deliver and prepare these meals exactly? Because this is going to thousands of students around Eastern Ontario.
0: Yes, it is 88 schools across the region, which is actually a machine in itself. We have a great staff team and, of course, some very amazing volunteers who have supported us for many years. And it is pretty much like magic watching everybody work and everybody knowing where to go. There is a lot of coordination behind it.
1: And then you drop them off at the schools, you go into the schools, you serve these. How does it work out exactly, the rollout?
0: So we a good chunk of our program, we do drop food off at schools. We also have a new Lunch is Ready program, and this is based on demand that we heard from schools themselves, where children are requesting or school staff are requesting more substantial meals for their students. So these are prepared lunches or what we call heat and serve lunches that are occasionally single portions or in a casserole style, and those are brought to schools. Schools can either just serve them directly, or if they have the ability to heat it up and have the children have full meals, full lunches.
1: That sounds great. I'm wondering, have you addressed the stigma that may happen for some students accessing this food program?
0: A big chunk of our program is focusing on food with dignity. It doesn't matter. There is no needs basis behind it, because imagine asking a child to prove their need. It is for all children who in within the region, within their schools, who wants food. And it could be a child who forgot left their lunch on the school bus. It could be a child who was extra hungry that morning and ate their lunch before lunchtime. But it could also be for the child who needs the food. So there is what we have been calling is food with dignity.
1: We talk about the demand and the cost, but what are the other big obstacles you anticipate as you are starting out in this role?
0: So we have a very large region that we serve. So how do we make sure that some of our regions that are a little bit more rural gets equitable access to services? So that is always going to be top of mind for me. And of course, how do we build more community collaboration behind it? So the strength of our program is the scale of collaboration. And fitting all those pieces together so that we can do what we do best.
1: What gives you hope doing this job?
0: What gives me hope doing this job? One of the things that really has always stayed with me is hearing about what happens when food is simply just available to every child. So a student might come to school without having eaten that morning. They don't have to explain why. They don't have to tell anybody what is happening at home. They can just walk over, get something to eat, and then go back to being a student. And I think there's something really powerful with that. For that child, it might just look like an apple and yogurts or granola bar or something to eat. But what the program is really giving is the opportunity for them to sit in class, concentrate, and be able to participate without hunger being the thing that they're thinking about. And because, as we mentioned, food is available to all students without singling anyone out, there is that dignity behind it. So nobody needs to know which child really needed that food and which child just simply wanted a snack. They're just children eating together. And that's really what gives me hope, our mission.
1: Yujiro, I wish you best of luck in your new position and good luck with the new school year as well.
0: Thank you so much.
1: That's Yujiro Ko, the new executive director of Food Sharing Project. It is based out of Kingston. The time now is 7:47. Now, you may have heard of the Icelandic Chinese musician Lei Wei. She has taken the jazz and classical music world by storm, turning those genres on their heads, winning Grammys, and selling out stadiums around the globe. In her spare time, she also runs this very popular international book club. And just one Canadian library system was chosen to take part in the new special program with the club. Lucky for us, it's the Bruce County Public Library. And Billy Tenedge is the library system's programming and community events supervisor. Good morning, Billy.
2: Good morning.
1: Okay, tell me how the heck the Bruce County Public Library catches the attention of a superstar.

0: or like Leve?
1: Honestly, so I'm a fan of Leve. I have been for a while, and I follow her Instagram and her Leve Book Club Instagram. And the Leve Book Club Instagram posted that any library could apply for the cards this year, like the special Leve Book Club cards. So I asked my director, I was like, please, can we do this? I promise you, people know who she is other than me. And my director was like, yeah, go ahead. So here we are. So it was definitely me being like, please, please, please, not Leve being like, I want that Canadian library.
0: I love that. Okay, so tell me what you get being part of this program exactly.
1: So it's a special edition Leve card. So it has a beautiful graphic on the front of some books and a candle. And then it has our logo in one corner and the Leve Book Club logo in another corner. It's a gorgeous shade of blue, and it's a special edition library card that functions exactly like any regular Bruce County Public Library card. We have them in limited quantities, so they are till supplies run out, and we got them as the special, as part of the special A Very Leve Day, which Leve hosts once a year. It's a celebration of arts and community and reading and all sorts of beautiful things, and that was the day we were able to start handing them out, which was last Sunday.
0: So for listeners who aren't familiar with Leve, how big of a deal is this?
1: It's like a huge deal. Like, Leve has 9 million Instagram followers. She had a skin in the Fortnite game. So like, that's how you know kids know who she is. So it feels so exciting. And to have like been scrolling through the list of all the libraries participating and seeing our library as the only one in Canada, I was like, hang on, how did nobody else apply for this?
0: I love that. How far have people been coming to get these special library cards from then?
1: We have had, I think the furthest we've had people come from is Uxbridge and Markham.
0: Wow. And I'm assuming you've been hearing from people outside of the county as well beyond that.
1: Yes, we have. Yeah, we've gotten emails. We've gotten messages. Unfortunately, we can't mail cards. You do have to come get them in person. So I feel sad for the people who can't drive to come get one, but we have been hearing that there's lots of interest.
0: I know this is probably impossible to predict, but how many Leve fans do you think even live in Bruce County itself?
1: I honestly, I wish I had an answer for you. I know that we had people lining up at the doors day of, so that was super exciting to hear that staff were arriving and there was a little lineup at the door. I was like, I could sign up for this and there could be no other Leve fans in Bruce County other than me, or there could be hundreds. No way of knowing. But I do know that people came on the Sunday to get their cards. So that was exciting.
0: What have the conversations been like with other staff, and kind of you mentioned explaining it to your boss, but have you had to explain it to other coworkers? Like, okay, this is exactly what's going on. Here's what's going on.
1: Yeah, I sent out a big email and I was like, if you don't know who Leve is, here's who she is. Because I was like, I might be the only one who knows. But I saw some staff give a little like celebration emoji reaction to the email. So that's how I knew other staff were also excited.
0: Why do you like her so much?
1: I just love that she's bringing this like older style of music. Like when you listen to one of her jazzier tracks, her voice, I feel like I'm transported back to a jazz club in like the 50s, and I'm living in a completely different time. And it like, it's so unique and special in what we're hearing these days. And that's not to say I don't love pop music. Like I love me some Chappell Roan and Sabrina Carpenter, but I also love Leve.
0: So what does it mean for you then for someone like Leve to put the spotlight on public libraries like yours?
1: It's so wonderful. Like libraries are so special. You hear from people all the time that we are more and more as a society losing those third spaces where people can go without the expectation of spending money. And to hear someone who has international fame be such a strong advocate that like people should go to the library, they should sign up for cards, borrow books, spend time there, attend programming, all of that stuff. It's so special and important to have that be part of her messaging.
0: Okay, we're going to hear a Leve song in just a moment, but if someone's listening to this and really, really wants to get their hands on one of these special library cards, how do they go about it exactly, Billy?
1: So we have 17 branches and all

0: 17 of our branches currently still have cards. They are while supplies last, so I can't make any guarantees. I would call ahead just to make sure if you're planning to get one. All you need is a piece of ID and proof of address. So your driver's license has your address on it, but if you don't have a driver's license, you do have a health card. You can bring in a health card and a bill. We just need to see where you live and we can sign you up and it's free.
1: Thank you so much, Billy. You must be so excited that this all came together.
0: Oh, I'm so excited, like over the moon thrilled.
1: Well, thank you for making time for us and sharing your love of Leve and the public library system with us as well.
0: Yeah, thank you so much.
1: Take care.
0: You have a great day.
1: That was Billy Tenage. She is a programming and community event supervisor with the Bruce Canty Public Library. And now we got to hear some Leve. Here she is with Mr. Electric.

0: That was Mr. Eclectic by Leve. It's from her album, A Matter of Time, and you can head to the Bruce County Public Library System. Get your own special Leve card, the only Canadian public library system taking part in that program. Now, we have more on tariffs coming up in the show. Last night, Rosemary Barton spoke to California Governor Gavin Newsom about Trump's tariffs and his response. Here's part of that conversation, specifically focusing on the heated rhetoric and the economic fallout, including in his own state.
1: We've already seen the damage of the last year, year and a half. I mean, we've seen a significant decline in tourism. Just to put it in perspective, you know, we had a peak a few years ago, 1.7 million Canadians visit my state. We're hoping maybe 1.3, maybe 1.4 next year. The impacts are real. And the relationships, I'll tell you, just on a personal basis, people were talking about visitors from Canada that came for generation. And small innkeepers and shop owners that actually looked forward to seeing people on an annual basis, to watch those kids grow up because their parents were visiting that same hotel over the course of decades. The impact is very real and more emotional than just economic. To see, obviously, the impact to industries, computer industry, to, you know, we're a big agricultural state, the impact's there, and that agriculture extends, obviously, to the wine industry. The wine's no longer being on the shelves in Canada. Reputational damage. It's been outsized. I represent the fourth largest economy in the world, $4.3 trillion a year economy, or a state larger than 21 state populations combined. And so no state outside of those northern states is more impacted than California.
2: You had some pretty harsh words for the president. I mean, that's not a first for you. You do often have harsh words for him. The premier, you mentioned the premier, Doug Ford, he also used some pretty aggressive language. I wonder whether you think this rhetoric achieves anything in terms of getting to a deal.
1: I get why
2: you're saying it politically.
1: I don't know. I mean, I guess it's represented how we feel. Everything's changed, so we have to change. And if you want to just be old school diplomat and...

0: niceties. You're going to get rolled over by this. He's a T-Rex, Trump. But he's a guy who does one of two things. You either mate with him, forgive me, or he devours you. And so, you know, I watched all these leaders over the course of the last year and a half, you know, try to suck up to him and kiss his ring and pull out the red carpet and flatter him, only to get rolled over. And I think, with respect, I don't want to get in your domestic politics, but, you know, from my prism, you know, watching, you know, Prime Minister up close in Davos and watching him pretty closely in the course of the last few months, but notably watching that speech, I think he's playing this well. Strength. Position of strength. Clarity. Conviction. Yeah. Trump respects strength. He does not respect weakness.
1: That's California Governor Gavin Newsom speaking with CBC chief political correspondent Rosemary Barton. You can listen to the full interview at cbcnews.ca. And we're going to have some more tariff talk coming up after World Report. We're going to be speaking to a Barrie-based manufacturing company that is working to adapt to all those tariffs and Canada's incoming counter-tariffs. We'll talk to him about if the billions of dollars in just announced federal support will make any difference to his company. And then we're going to be talking with the Eastern Ontario Postcard Club, which has a great show coming up this weekend with postcard stamps and old postal history. All that and a whole lot more coming up after World Report.
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3: You may have heard the news that cultural icon, country music star Dolly Parton died this week. She was 80. 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And she talks about writing one of her biggest hits, Jolene.
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2: 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Coming up in half an hour, it's The Current.
5: I'm Susan Ormiston. Baby puffins, or pufflings as they're called, are leaving their nests for the first time and heading out to sea. But artificial lights can send them off track. How the Puffin Patrol is steering them right, coming up on The Current.
6: This is World Report. Good morning, I'm Martina Fitzgerald. In Nepal, the rescue chopper hovers above the valleys of Nepal's northern Rasuwa district. There is no safe place to land after floodwaters washed away entire villages. At least 9 people are dead, hundreds of others are missing, among them 291 foreign nationals. The local tourism board has so far confirmed that U.S., South Korean, British, Australian, and Indian citizens are among those unaccounted for. Officials say an avalanche of ice and rock triggered massive flash flooding, with debris sweeping through river valleys in the Himalayan region. A warning to our listeners that the details of this next story are disturbing. In Pakistan, at least 14 newborns have been killed in a fire early this morning inside a hospital nursery. The CBC's Willie Lowry has the latest.
7: 3 women console each other on the sidewalk outside the Pakistan Institute for Medical Sciences. Yellow caution tape cordons off the entrance to the maternity ward of Islamabad's largest hospital. A fire ripped through the ward early this morning, leaving several newborn babies dead. A woman who survived the fire is accusing hospital staff of abandoning their duties.
8: At around 6 a.m., the fire erupted, but the staff and doctors did not inform us about this. Rather, they fled the scene and saved their own lives. There was a lady who screamed and informed us. When I went upstairs, the fire was spread so much that it reached our room. Then I first rescued my nephew, then I evacuated my sister-in-law.
7: Pakistan's Prime Minister Shahbaz Sharif has called for an immediate investigation. In a statement on social media, his office said, quote, those responsible should be identified and the strictest action should be taken. A father of one of the victims said the ward lacked basic safety measures.
9: I wasn't even able to see my daughter, but the condition of the ward is bad. I've been going there for 8 days. The situation was absurd. My wife is in this building and is in much better condition. That building has no fire security, no proper exits. All doors were closed. Only one door was for us to visit our children. They kept the other doors locked because they feared we would come to see our children too often.
7: Reports suggest that the fire may have started after the compressor inside an air conditioning unit exploded. Willie Lowry, CBC News, London.

0: in Russia. Hundreds of workers run away from a natural gas plant to escape a fire. Seven people, including six Chinese nationals, are dead. The plant is a joint project of a Russian petrochemical company and a Chinese oil and gas company. Nine Chinese workers are reported missing. More than 100 people were treated for injuries. It's not yet clear what caused the fire. In just under 2 weeks, Canada's counter-tariffs against the U.S. will go into effect. Nearly 900 U.S. products will be hit with billions of dollars in retaliatory tariffs. This growing trade war between Canada and the U.S. could hit some states harder than others. Ohio, a red state, is one of them. Its relationships in the steel and manufacturing sectors deeply intertwine with Canada. And as the CBC's Katie Nicholson reports from Ohio, some there are wondering if this tariff tiff could swing the state blue in the coming midterms.
1: As players shake hands against a pink sunset on a Youngstown, Ohio baseball diamond, Patricia Vandervoort and her friend Pam Hall are thinking about a very different game being played with much higher stakes.
2: We don't want Canada to hold it against us citizens. It's not us.
3: Yeah, it's not us. We don't like them any more than you do.
1: The women, aghast at the escalating trade war between Canada and the U.S. that will likely impact Youngstown, once the heart of America's steel country.
4: Everything's going to be more expensive.
5: And it'll affect our factories. People will lose their jobs.
1: Canada is Ohio's biggest customer, consuming one-third of its exports. Many about to become more expensive as Canadian counter-tariffs kick in, which could carry political ramifications, says Larry Kelly, leaning against a van in a parking lot with his teammates.
6: I think it's going to have a dramatic effect on the midterms.
7: You always have a midterm swing. This could cause the pendulum to swing a little bit more.
1: Guy Caviello is the president of Youngstown's regional chamber. While he says the data shows that the tariff war is doing more damage than good, some businesses have reaped benefits.
7: Sometimes in those meetings, I've got a chamber member that is trying to argue against tariffs sitting across the table from a chamber member that's embracing the tariffs.
1: Whether that embrace leads to Republicans retaining seats, a question that will be answered in 10 short weeks. Katie Nicholson, CBC News, Youngstown, Ohio.
0: Despite the worsening trade dispute, Americans are still visiting Canada. And that's good news for the Canadian provinces that depend on tourism to drive their economy. The CBC's Sabrina Fabian is in Halifax, seeing if this trade-related friction is being felt there.
8: The cruise ship, the Norwegian Jewel, slowly makes its way out of the Halifax harbor with hundreds of American tourists on board. With local souvenirs tucked in their luggage and warm lobster in their bellies, they're among the millions of Americans who travel to Canada every year. People like Christy Kenny Nottigan.
9: Yeah, we love Canada. I mean, it's an important relationship, and I think it's in everyone's best interest to keep it as an important allyship.
8: But some are aware that U.S. President Donald Trump's policies aren't popular here, like Dawn Gardenhire.
10: I kind of feel embarrassed, and I feel like they have every right to look at us distastefully.
8: But that's not what's happening, says her husband, Richard.
11: People are very welcoming, despite the behaviors and decision that our current administration has made.
8: Americans contributed more than $17 billion to the Canadian economy last year. Businesses such as Ambassador's Grey Line, which run tours like the ever-popular Harbor Hopper.
12: Ooh, yeah, let's keep going for Captain Curtis, everyone.
8: Peter McLaughlin is the revenue manager.
13: They're really crucial to ensuring that we're able to provide employment for as many people as possible for as long as possible.
8: Cruise ship traffic from Americans isn't slowing down, says Robin Stewart with the Port of Halifax.
14: We haven't really heard anything other than the doors are still open.
8: In fact, the busy season is just about to kick off. Sabrina Fabian, CBC News, Halifax.
0: Less than 20 kilometers from Newfoundland and Labrador, climate change is forcing the residents of a French island to move. For years, rising sea levels and frequent storms have been a threat to the residents of Saint-Pierre and Miquelon. As Mark Quinn reports, locals are now hoping to relocate one of its towns completely.
15: Most of Miquelon's 600 residents live on an isthmus of sand and stones, only 2 meters above sea level. They're witnessing erosion caused by more frequent and more violent storms. Miquelon's mayor, Franck Decheverry, says relocating is expected to cost more than $300 million

0: Canadian dollars. The community will rely on a French fund for properties threatened by natural disasters and climate change. He believes if the community asks for the money little by little, it's more likely to get it. So far, 9 homes are under construction. Mayor Dechverry says it's impossible to say just how long it will take to build about 300 homes and public buildings. French President Emmanuel Macron is scheduled to visit Saint-Pierre-et-Miquelon in September. The town hopes he'll announce more money for its massive relocation project. Mark Quinn, CBC News, St. John's.
1: Fans and fellow musicians are sharing their tributes to and memories of Dolly Parton. The country music legend, actor, and philanthropist has died at age 80 after a brief battle with cancer. Steve Futterman reports.
2: Throughout the world, her voice is reverberating. Yesterday, here in Los Angeles, flowers were placed on Dolly Parton's star on the Hollywood Boulevard Walk of Fame. Fans came to remember.
3: Life is not always about sorrow, it's about celebration.
2: Some got emotional.
4: She was my icon, so it's hard to see an icon go.
2: In death yesterday, Dolly Parton did something very rare in 2026. She brought a bit of unity. Donald Trump paid tribute to her, so did New York Mayor Zoran Mamdani. What was it that made Dolly Parton so great? The talent, of course, the beautiful, distinctive soprano, the honesty of her lyrics. In so many ways, Dolly Parton was a larger-than-life figure. Today, millions of fans are making it clear they will always love her. Steve Futterman, CBC News, Los Angeles.
1: That is the latest national and international news from World Report. I'm Martina Fitzgerald. This is CBC News.
5: Thank you for that, Martina. I'm Hayden Waters sitting in for Ram Raj. This is Ontario Morning. Coming up in our last half hour, like so many Canadian businesses right now, a Barrie-based manufacturing company is working to adapt to those crippling U.S. tariffs and Canada's incoming counter-tariffs. Will the billions of dollars in just announced federal supports make any difference and help keep them afloat? We'll ask the company's CEO next. And to close out our show, there's a lot more to postcards than just being a vacation memory. The Eastern Ontario Postcard Club is eager to show us why. We'll head out to Brockville to find out why we should be licking many, many more stamps coming up. First, though, let's take a look at the regional news headlines with Charlene McCallum. Morning, Charlene.
6: Good morning, Hayden. It seemed like there's a temperature drop coming from our premier against U.S. President Donald Trump as he spoke to U.S. media Fox Business yesterday. And with the passing of the Queen of Country, Dolly Parton, we'll learn about her book gifting program that has given thousands of books to Canadian children monthly. Those are a couple of our top stories we're following this morning. Hayden?
5: Thank you so much, Charlene. Back now to Marco with a look at weather. Good morning, Marco.
7: Good morning, Hayden. For our entire region, it's going to be a mix of sun and cloud with light winds, and fog patches are dissipating later this morning. For Goderich, Huron County, Soggy and Shores, Bruce County, Gray County, and Dufferin County, highs in the mid-20s and the Humidex making it feel up to 5 degrees warmer. For Bruce Peninsula, 60% chance of showers this afternoon with risk of a thunderstorm, high of 25 with the Humidex at 29. For Barrie, Collingwood, and Orillia, high of 25 with the Humidex at 32. For Bracebridge, Gravenhurst, Huntsville, Parry Sound, Bayfield Inlet, South River, and Berks Falls, a fog warning is currently in effect, highs in the mid-20s, and the Humidex making it feel up to 5 degrees warmer. For Peterborough, Lindsay, the Southern Kawartha Lakes, Fenland Falls, and the Northern Kawartha Lakes, a high of 26 with the Humidex at 32. For Haliburton, Minden Hills, Haliburton County, Deep River, and Algonquin Park area, a fog warning is currently in effect, high of 24 with the Humidex making it feel up to 5 degrees warmer. For Kingston, Northumberland County, Quinte, West Prince Edward County, and South Frontenac, high of 24 with the Humidex making it feel up to 6 degrees warmer. For Bancroft, Hastings Highlands, Perth, Lanark County, Westport, Gananoque, Brockville, and Cornwall, highs in the mid-20s and the Humidex making it feel up to 5 degrees warmer. And finally, for Barry's Bay, Renfrew, and Ottawa Valley, high of 25 with the Humidex at 29. Hayden.
5: Thanks so much for that, Marco. The time now is 8:12. You're listening to Ontario Morning. As Canada's trade relationship with the U.S. continues to fall apart, many companies here are finding ways to pivot and adjust. We've heard from several local manufacturers.

0: this week on the show, all heavily reliant on U.S. sales. Yesterday, the federal government detailed $7 billion in support programs trying to keep these businesses competitive and afloat. That's as the government prepares to implement its own counter tariffs after Labor Day. Michael McDonald is the CEO of the Barrie-based manufacturing and automation company called Protomax. Good morning, Michael.
1: Good morning, Hayden. How are you?
0: I am doing well. Thanks for being here. What does this new wave of tariffs mean to your company exactly?
1: I think obviously what it creates is environment of pressure, and challenges, to the manufacturing sector. And one of the points that often gets overlooked, and it's a core problem, is it's not necessarily the tariff rate, it's the border crossings, especially with the automotive industry and how tightly integrated the supply chain is. Parts and components can cross the border several times. So it ends up having a knockoff effect of compounding costs. So that's a key issue that a lot of manufacturers are faced with is this the tariff cost, the compounding effect. And for a company like Protomax, we serve the manufacturing industry by building complex advanced manufacturing systems, and we're impacted like our customers are in terms of our cost of goods, but also what we're seeing with some of these tariffs, the uncertainty that it creates is causing customers and companies to freeze investment decisions as they wait for clarity.
0: Can you give me an example of the work that you do, how many times something that you manufacture would cross the border back and forth?
1: Could be an example of components that we purchase, or we may purchase something that starts with, say, raw steel, and raw steel is made into a component or a subassembly. That subassembly could come to us, and we would integrate it into an overall system. That system then in turn can be shipped back to the U.S. So, that cross-border, that example right there, even for us, could touch four or five different cross points.
0: And then that's tariffed each time it's crossing back and forth?
1: Yes, potentially. Yes.
0: Wow. I'm wondering how much of your business is in the U.S. versus here in Canada.
1: I would say over the last 4 or 5 years, our business in the U.S. has been, it's been up to 50%. It's a significant portion of what we do. We primarily have been serving the automotive industry. So as we know how closely linked, Ontario is to the U.S. in that automotive sector, it represents a very large part of our business.
0: So how much of a financial hole do these tariffs put you in then?
1: Well, it's we're seeing direct costs. For us, we're seeing potentially direct costs in goods that we inbound goods to us. A lot of indirect costs as well, in just how we try to manage the tariff situation. Our company is primarily an engineering based business. But we spend as much time in the boardroom discussing tariff and tariff mitigation strategies as we do, engineering solutions. So there's indirect impacts to a company like Protomax. Even more so that I would say that's probably worsened for smaller companies that they may not have that bench strength or bandwidth to deal with some of these issues. So there's direct and indirect costs.
0: Would you have to resort to layoffs, or have you been thinking about that at all?
1: Well, with being tied to the automotive industry, it's always been cyclical in nature. But what we've seen is the cyclicality of it is far more volatile. And we've seen a few disruptions. And I guess with that, there is an upside. We build some resilience. But even from pandemic period, then beyond that, there was the EV sort of disruption, and then now the tariff situation. So our workforce, is impacted when we're not able to have a sustained order entry for a business like Protomax. We don't manufacture widgets. We have fixed contracts with our customers, and again, as I touched on earlier, with their buying decisions delayed, it can cause us. Slowage.
0: You were following along with the federal government's announcements of supports yesterday. How much will these supports help you in Protomax?
1: Well, I think it's really key, and I was glad to see that they had touched on it. Often you don't hear information discussed necessarily at that level or go into that detail.

0: But one, you know, one that they really did highlight, the Regional Tariff Relief Initiative, RTRI, and that's a FedDev program. That's one that Protomax itself is looking into, because it offers some assistance to companies that are looking to diversify, and they're looking to build out some different strategies around that. And that is one of the things that we're looking at ourselves is the customers and the markets that we serve. You know, what is the ability for us to pivot to other industries, not move away from automotive altogether, but to diversify our work. And a program such as that is geared towards assisting companies where they can look at whether it's technology adoption, whether it's workforce training implementation. You know, for us, we're looking at entering into other markets, building our domestic market approach through other industries, where we look at and follow policy and funding within the Canadian government, and we see where a lot of the projects will be coming. It moves us towards aerospace, defense, energy, and those industries. So programs like that are very, very helpful, and I think it's important that that information is shared to manufacturers that can look into that, investigate that. It provides short-term relief. Long-term strategy would be some of the diversification that it can deliver on the other side of that.
1: Okay, we've been hearing from businesses on the show this week in Barrie and in Brockville who actually started pivoting even before the trade deal fell apart.
0: Yeah.
1: But
0: yes,
1: there's obviously challenges, its own set of challenges that come with that, trying to expand somewhere else, trying to do different things. How do you even begin to navigate that, even though maybe you get some of the support?
0: Right, right. I mean, it's obviously important, you know, to note that there are some points of optimism, and that will allow Canadian-based businesses to pivot into other industries. You know, in Canada, we have highly skilled people, strong engineering talent, leading automation expertise, and globally respected manufacturing companies. So that foundation of skill can be transferred into other industries. For us, what we see is barriers to entry for some industries that might require us to seek out different certifications and regulations that we normally wouldn't have to apply. So, you know, as an example, with regulated industries, you know, we need to look at how we can take our core engineering talent, our manufacturing expertise, and pivot some of that and transition that into other areas that require that. But, you know, the barriers of entry would be things like, do we have the appropriate certifications to work in regulated industries? So some of these programs can help offset some of that cost of the actual registration, but also the training and development of the workforce.
1: This is clearly such a pivotal moment for so many sectors. How much of a transformation could it see for your own company?
0: I would say it'll be pretty significant. You know, we have a very long, rich history with what we do. We've been in business for over 50 years, and Protomax is very well established with an area of expertise that lends itself and has lent itself to the automotive industry: robotics, welding automation, you know, processing metal stamp components into final assemblies. But that, you know, we've seen the change, pandemic to EV, you know, it's been sort of happening, and this, it's been signaling where we need to try to transition away. The U.S. will still, the U.S. and the automotive industry will still remain an incredibly important market for us. But this will look at taking us into an area where we will be pivoting away from that and having our book of business probably blend more to 30-40% in what our core sector is right now, which is automotive. So it'll be a fairly significant transition.
1: Michael, I wish you best of luck with that pivot.
0: Thank you. It's definitely a challenge, but again, I think there are some points of optimism. And what we're really focusing on is things that we can influence directly. So we're investing in our skills development, our workforce training, technology adoption, and productivity improvements and innovation. These are things that we're working on. These are things that, you know, historically that we've always provided to our customers, but we're also impacted as well. So it's a tough challenge, but I think the, you know, as Canadians, and we're quite resilient as companies that have worked primarily

0: Avery is with the Postcard Club and is helping run the show. She joins me now. Hello, Shirley.
1: Good morning. Nice to join you. Thank you for your invitation.
0: No worries. Thank you for being here. Why do you love postcards so much? Tell me about that.
1: Well, I've loved them for about 30 years, which was an unexpected happening in my life. I was looking for something to gain better workplace life balance. And my brother, actually, I blame for taking me to my very first postcard show in Merrickville, Ontario. And just a slight correction, the shows are largely focused on postcards that are owned by dealers who then sell them to interested people attending the show. And back 30 years ago, I was one of those, well, sort of interested people, joined my brother. And since then, you know, I've been an avid collector, active in different clubs, active in doing the shows, as well as my collecting interests.
0: How large is your collection exactly?
1: I'd have well over 1,000.
0: Wow.
1: Probably about half of them are of hospitals in Ontario, and the other half probably focuses on nursing postcards as well as World War I postcards. So I have diversified my interests over these 30 years.
0: Is there a postcard you're particularly proud of?
1: I was asked that question yesterday in preparation. That's a very difficult question for a postcard collector to answer, but I did pull out some after speaking with your co-worker. And I come from the hospital for sick children in my work-life experience. And so I quickly deviated to collecting postcards of the Hospital for Sick Children in Toronto. And one of my favorite ones is actually when the hospital had a summer experience for the children at the hospital. And it was on Toronto Island and existed over the summer. And the main purpose for it was to allow the children to have more exposure to sunshine, which then was an important part of their care. So I love the images of this postcard. It's very cottage-like in its appearance. And clearly there are a couple of levels of verandas all around the hospital. And this is where the children would be taken out on their beds to be exposed to sunshine. So that is one of my all-time favorites of hospitals. Another one that I pulled out relates to nursing directly. And the way nurses were projected in the turn of the century was in many of the care in reflection of the many characteristics of nurses. So compassion, caring, helpfulness, and many are depicted out of the First World War experience. So you see nurses graciously dressed in these long flowing white uniforms with long veils, very atypical of the actual experience of today. But then with a soldier, one is actually carrying his gun while she and another nurse carry him off the field of battle. So it's quite a tender looking image.
0: Is this a lost art? Like, you don't probably see postcards like that very much nowadays.
1: If you go to postcard show, yes. But out in the public for purchase, publicly, other than at shows, no, not likely.
0: And why do you think that is exactly?
1: Well, that's a very good question. I think our way of life isn't focused around current postcard usage, right? When the postcards from the 40s and 50s existed, 30s, 40s, 50s, you would get 5 or 6 or 7 distributions of mail to your home over the daytime. So that was sort of the internet of the day. Nowadays, we might get a postcard from a friend who's gone on vacation to Australia or Europe. So it doesn't complement our way of life these days. We expect much speedier communication, but they had it in the early days of the postcard era. Yes.
0: I'm wondering if it's more valuable if there's no writing on the postcards, these older postcards, or do you want writing on it?
1: Well, collectors, many collect for the image on the front. That was my first attraction.

0: And many collect now from looking at the back, the message. In fact, I have a postcard that is, once again, one of my favorites. It has the College Street Children's Hospital in Toronto in the early turn of the century. And there's a tiny little, pardon me, a tiny little ink X marked on one of the windows. And the message says, "The X is where my room is. Love, whoever the child was that wrote the postcard." Wow. I thought that was very endearing, and it's a treasure in mine. But people do collect strictly for the messages on the back. It's a real record of our social history, and many people just want the image on the front. So I like both.
1: Very briefly, what can we expect if we come out to your show this weekend?
0: Well, our show happens on Saturday from 9 o'clock in the morning until 3 in the afternoon. We'll have over 28-foot tables of postcards from dealers across the province and one from Quebec. And you'll just find thousands of postcards to amuse you for an hour or perhaps even the whole day. And if you don't have an interest in postcards today, you probably will have an interest in them by the end of that day. The dealers are wonderful in guiding you through their stock. If you have a particular interest, you identify that, and they will take you to an area of their stock. They're all labeled, organized. A couple of our dealers have four tables themselves of the postcards, so they have a huge stock. They know their stock well, and they'll get you to an area that is your interest.
1: Amazing. That sounds like a delightful way to spend the afternoon. Thank you so much for being here, Shirley.
0: You're very welcome. Thanks for having me.
1: That's Shirley Avery with the Eastern Ontario Postcard Club. News is next.
2: Here's your regional news at 8:30. In Kingston, it's 17 and mostly cloudy. In Barrie, it's 15 and a few clouds. And in Peterborough, there's fog sitting at 12 degrees. Good morning. I'm Charlene McCallum. A day after his war of words with Donald Trump, Ontario's premier took to the U.S. airwaves. Doug Ford did a round of interviews with U.S. media to push back against the president's tariffs. Queen's Park reporter Sean Jeffers has more from the American media.
3: Premier, I'm wondering, Is this rhetoric productive?
4: No, I think it got a little heated yesterday.
5: Doug Ford during an interview on Fox Business. The premier did a series of interviews with U.S. cable news stations. That came after Trump took personal shots at Ford on social media.
4: That's after, he's thrown out names. He's famous for attacking everyone, famous for attacking Canadian sovereignty.
5: But on Tuesday, Ford tried to turn down the temperature. He stressed in multiple interviews that Trump's tariffs will hurt Americans, driving up the cost of everyday life and resulting in layoffs.
4: I feel bad for the auto workers of Michigan and Ohio and Texas and Kentucky that are going to lose their jobs.
5: Ford told CNN's Wolf Blitzer that both countries should return to negotiations.
4: I feel that we need to get back to the table and build as I always say, Fortress North America.
5: At Queen's Park, Ford was asked if he thought his rhetoric aimed at Trump went too far.
4: No, not at all. Not at all.
5: The premier is expected to speak at a press conference this morning in Vaughan. Sean Jeffords, CBC News, Toronto.
2: Meanwhile, federal conservative leader Pierre Poilievre continued his Windsor tour, stopping along Windsor's riverfront Tuesday, to call for Prime Minister Mark Carney to release details from the trade deal he rejected.
6: We want the Prime Minister to lay out very clearly what are the costs and how will Canadian families be made whole. We need to focus on the affordability of the bills that Canadians pay, and that takes information in Parliament and action by all parties in that chamber.
2: Yesterday, the federal government announced dollar-for-dollar tariffs on more than $27 billion of American goods. The mother of a Toronto police officer who was killed in the line of duty has launched a foundation in his memory. On June 11th, 43-year-old Mark Pinizzotto was shot while executing a search warrant related to a shooting of the U.S. consulate. Pinizzotto was a father of two and a husband. Pinizzotto's mother, Linda, launched the foundation to raise funds and improve access to sports and the arts for underserved youth.
7: He was involved with it since he was a child. We have always been involved in sports, for one thing. As a matter of fact, there's a piano sitting right there. I felt that they shouldn't just be in sports. They should also

0: also learn the arts. So they've all of my sons, including Mark, of course, took piano lessons. You know, every experience that a child has molds them to who they will become.
1: Linda Pinizzotto also intends to use the Mark Pinizzotto Foundation to advocate for reforms to the Youth Criminal Justice Act. A new survey suggests that teen gambling is on the rise in Ontario. The Center for Addiction and Mental Health surveyed students in grades 7 to 12 last year. 12% of them reported they were gambling online. That's up from 4% of students who said they were online gambling in 2019. Haley Hamilton led the survey. She says gambling has become easier for teens.
2: We've seen a lot of changes happen with respect to gambling policies. More people are providing gambling, more opportunities to gamble, more accessibility, greater number of advertisements for gambling, for online gambling especially. So, you know, it's a different environment.
1: Hamilton says online gambling includes both sports betting and other gambling games. She says early exposure can lead to problem gambling, substance abuse, and debt. Pumpkin the Orange Lobster is now home in a Toronto aquarium. The unique crustacean was found in a Chatham Real Canadian Superstore seafood tank and has been taken to Ripley Aquarium in Toronto. Orange, due to a genetic mutation, the color occurs in about one in every 30 million lobsters. Kevin McCoy is a director of husbandry at Ripley's Aquarium.
3: This is caused by a mutation that affects their coloration. And so it makes them more likely to be eaten. Of course, they stick out a lot more. And so whether they live to adulthood is usually less. So how often it happens, no one's really sure. Some people say, yeah, one in 30 million. But that's just sort of an educated guess by the industry.
1: McCoy says lobsters may not often live to adulthood because their unique coloring makes them stick out. As tributes continue to pour in for country music icon Dolly Parton, fans are remembering her lasting legacy. And in southwestern Ontario, a London educator says Dolly Parton inspired a love for literacy. The country singer's family announced she died yesterday peacefully in Nashville. She was 80 years old. Parton's Imagination Library free book gifting program expanded to Canada in 2006. Betsy Riley is co-founder of the London chapter.
4: It was the philanthropy that really moved me, that she saw beyond her own career to what could she do both for her own community and far beyond. And this is a woman who donated $1 million during the pandemic for vaccine development. It's that constant thinking of what can I do to help others that impressed me about her.
1: The program has put books in the hands of 1,700 London children for the last 3 years. Children receive a book each month. And that's your regional news to 8:36. I'm Charlene McCallum.
5: Thank you so much, Charlene. That's it for another day here on Ontario Morning. I'm Hayden Waters, sitting in for Ram Raj all this week. The Current is up next here on Radio 1. And then Q and Commotion have more, much more Dolly Parton coverage. We'll see you right back here tomorrow at 5:57.

0: this administration seems to demand and expect zero response. Part of their complaint against Canada appears to be that we are, apart from China, the only trading partner to have reciprocated. And I say, darn right we are.
1: Canadians are primed for this moment, a trading crisis with our closest partner. Canada's move to counter-tariff the U.S. made headlines around the world yesterday. But will the package of help from the federal government cushion the tariff blow? In a moment, we'll ask the mayor of Sarnia, Ontario, what his city is bracing for as the trade war bears down. And we'll take the pulse of Western Canada on the political calculus ahead. Also this morning.
2: I didn't know what I was even going to say to a great Canadian audience like you, but I did practice a little bit. I said, well, it's as cold as a well digger's butt in Alberta, eh? How's that?
1: That voice just makes you smile. Dolly always said it like it was. The much-loved queen of country music has sung her last tune. Dolly

0: Parton had a big voice and a bigger heart. In 30 minutes, how she inspired not only music lovers around the world, but children in Canada who want to read with her imagination library. Plus, baby puffins, also known adorably as pufflings, are leaving their nests for the first time and heading out to sea. But artificial lights can send them off track. We'll find out how Newfoundland's Puffin Patrol is steering them right. But we begin with Canada pushing back. Good morning. I'm Susan Ormiston, sitting in for Matt Galloway, and this is The Current.
1: Canada must respond, and today we are, in a proportionate, targeted, and strategic way. Today I'm announcing that Canada will match the United States tariffs, dollar for dollar, rate for rate.
0: That's Finance Minister François-Philippe Champagne announcing the federal government's plan for what exactly comes next in this trade war with the United States. It included counter-tariffs, as well as grants and loans to support businesses and workers. Mike Bradley is the mayor of Sarnia, Ontario, a community that is watching this all roll out very closely. Mayor Bradley, good morning.
2: Good morning, Susan.
0: What's at stake for Sarnia if this trade war continues?
2: Well, I believe it's the same stakes for all of Canada, but we are on the front line, border city, a very busy border city. We also are the energy hub of Eastern Canada with the petrochemical chemistry sector located here. And already there's discussion about tariffs on plastics and other goods that would impact here. And what we produce here in Sarnia Lambton is part of the supply chain for all of Canada. When you look at the auto industry, we produce the tires, we produce the rubber, we produce the gasoline. So there's great apprehension here and great fear. At the same time, I will say there's also great support for what the Carney government has done so far.
0: How long would that support last, do you think, as the economic consequences come down to Sarnia?
2: That's the billion-dollar question. Right now, everyone is hyped. They're supportive of the government. Will we sustain that? I hope so. 6 months from now, if jobs are lost, and there will be jobs lost, if industries are totally damaged, will that sustain? If you look at most examples of wartime, that people will come together and stay together. I use the Ukraine as an example. So I hope Canadians will stand by this. It is going to be very, very... We've had this two-year root canal from the United States, and we're tired of it. We're just tired of it. So we will sustain that, I believe, as Canadians. And in fact, every time I see another gesture from the Trump administration or more remarks or rhetoric, it hardens people here. So I have faith in the Canadian public. They'll stand by the federal government, and I hope the provincial governments will continue not to be parochial and stand up and support the federal government.
0: Mike, I'm curious, what have you been hearing from your counterparts in the U.S., the border towns on the other side? Are leaders reaching out to you? Have you heard from them?
2: No, and the reality is in the last 2 years, that relationship has disentangled. I did so many things I used to do in the United States. I was on boards and committees, and we had great relationship with ports here in Michigan. That has dissolved in the last 2 years. And at one point, a senior official over there said, oh, the only reason Canadians aren't coming over here anymore is because of the exchange rate. That is absolute nonsense. We've always gone back and forth, no matter what the exchange rate. And we treasured our relationship with the Americans, but that has just fallen apart. And I think the same thing has happened with the governors and premiers, it's just not there anymore. I will say that some of the mayors I talked to in the last year in the United States are scared. They know that if they come out and support Canada, they may lose their federal grants, their security grants, all those things. So there's that element there, which I understand.
0: Is that the reason for the silence, do you think?
2: I think it's part of it. Across the river here that I'm looking at right now, I sound like Sarah Palin. I can see port here in Michigan. They voted twice. 77%, twice for Trump, that number. And now they're trying to understand why we're not over there. Well, it's really, so it's on the ground too. When people say it's just one man, it is a lot of other people. And the one thing I do have, Susan, everyone keeps on talking about the midterms. Yes, we're all watching that, right? If it goes the way we think it is and Trump suffers some big losses, I think the next 2 years will be just search and destroy, looking out at different issues to strike back at Canada and other countries.
0: Gosh. Mike, in the minute we have left, what do people need from the federal government right now? Was yesterday's announcement enough?
2: Well, it wasn't particularly for the energy sector, but for the others, I welcome that. We have to support steel. We have to support the auto. But again, as a national government, we're deeply in debt. And how long can we sustain that if we go 6 months, a year, or 2 years? But that is the big question. But I think it's important that they reached out right away, as what happened during the pandemic. Those immediate steps gave people some comfort in a very scary time that we were all fearing.

0: fearful for what was going to happen to us. So I think that's the same thing that happened with these announcements to back up the different industries across Canada.
1: As you say, it depends on how long this lasts, though.
0: That's the truth. And is it sustainable? I would hope that we could bring this thing with this deadline of the tariffs, September 8th, I think we'll bring it to a close. But I'm also scared about other things. You know, we'll start doing the water diversion from Great Lakes routine again, all those things. But let's get through the storm. I'm really pleased to see from coast to coast, Canadians standing together and saying, we're not going to take this.
1: Mike Bradley, thanks so much.
0: Thank you, Susan.
1: Mike Bradley is the mayor of Sarnia, Ontario. Jason Kenney is the former Alberta premier and current co-chair of a campaign against Alberta separatism. Jason Kenney, good morning.
2: Good morning.
1: Do you think the government has struck the right balance, sending a message to the U.S. but protecting Canadians?
2: Yes, I do. I don't think there's any perfect optimal strategy to deal with such an impulsive and unpredictable counterparty and one that's so aggressive. But I think they've sent the right message, which is that Canada is not a punching bag, that we will respond in a measured way. I think we all hope this won't escalate further. But if it does, at least the administration knows that Canada is not a pushover and that we will defend our economic interests.
1: It's a risk, though.
2: Of course, there's also a risk in doing nothing. There would have been a risk in accepting a bad faith deal that would be a huge step down from the NAFTA-CUSMA agreements that would have made permanent. So one of the problems with what was apparently on the table is that it would have been Canada accepting not in a long-term agreement like a renewed CUSMA, but in a short-term agreement in which the United States explicitly would have reserved the right to change its tariff policy at any time for any reason. We would still be accepting the premise of an asymmetrical imposition of tariffs on various Canadian industries. That would be devastating for a couple of those industries, including the auto sector. And it would have, more importantly, sent a psychological message of total submission that we can be bullied. So I think that was the greater risk than taking the risk of the calculated risk of these countermeasures.
1: The Conservative leader, Pierre Poilievre, said this week, calling on Prime Minister Mark Carney to recall Parliament. He also wants us to scrap all the gas tax, end the industrial carbon tax, drop the GST. Are these the right things to be calling for at this moment?
2: You know, I think that, yeah, I'm an old school parliamentary guy, and I do believe that at moments of national crisis, Parliament should meet, and that's the ultimate form for accountability. I don't agree entirely with calls for the release of all of the details, because first of all, there wouldn't be a final text that was subject to negotiation. Now, I know that in contexts like this, there are lots of different texts flying back and forth, different versions. A lot of it's happening verbally and at sideline conversations. And finally, a lot of that has to be kept confidential. We all hope, I think, that sanity will prevail in the American policy. They'll come back to the table, and we wouldn't want to have revealed every aspect of our trade position in that. But in terms of the broader economic reforms he's recommending, I broadly agree. I do think that this is, you know, the one thing that we're missing. The current government, the Carney government, has made a lot of progress towards deregulation and economic reform. I don't think nearly enough, given the dramatic impact that these measures may have on the Canadian economy. I think they really need to think about fundamentally changing incentives for people to work, save, and invest in Canada. That means reducing the tax burden.
1: I need to ask you about the current Alberta Premier's position, Danielle Smith. She's saying that cutting energy exports as a response is not on the table, and that she thinks counter tariffs ultimately risk escalation. You've called for perhaps an export tax on our energy exports from Alberta. Which is the right approach here?
2: Well, to be clear, I'm suggesting that should be on the table, the idea of an export tax. As I'm sure you know, that Canada operates a trade deficit with the United States if you exclude our energy exports. If you include the oil and gas that we ship to the United States, almost all of it from Alberta, that's where Canada gets the trade surplus about which the president complains, and yet he wants more of our oil. He wants something like the Keystone XL pipeline. And the point is that two-thirds of U.S. oil imports come from Alberta. 90% of U.S. natural gas imports come from Canada, and 95% of the potash imports were there.

0: farm fertilizers come from Saskatchewan, that is to say that by far the strongest leverage points are things like this, not to mention Central Canadian Hydroelectricity. So I think they should understand, with respect to the Premier's point about escalation, that should the Americans escalate this to an untenable level, should they really try to manifest President Trump's threat to use economic force to force the annexation of or acquisition of Canada, that we have some very strong levers to pull that would materially increase the cost of living in the United States in advance of a midterm election. I don't want to do that, but I think it would be irresponsible to take our strongest potential countermeasure off the table completely.
1: Premier Smith is voicing some doubt about the current federal government's position on this. Do you think that this sort of chink in the Canada unity across the country with the premiers is risky?
0: Well, I don't think anybody sitting in the White House analyzing nuanced differences in language or policy between provinces. There's one Canadian government that speaks for Canada. And I hope and believe all of the premiers understand that. But this is one reason why I've called on the governments of Saskatchewan and Alberta to join the other eight provinces in solidarity by no longer stocking American alcohol products in liquor stores, because, you know, this is a zero-cost way. There's zero cost to Canadian consumers. We can easily substitute those products for Canadian products, strengthen the Canadian economy in a way that apparently does register in Washington. They've raised this as one of their what started as largely symbolic countermeasures have become apparently a real irritant in Washington, demonstrating that that we can have an impact. So I do think Alberta and Saskatchewan could strengthen the national sense of national solidarity by doing that.
1: Just a few seconds left. In a word, do you think that these two sides can cool off and get back to the table?
0: Yeah, they can. I think it's, however, unlikely in the short term. I do think time is on our side. U.S. courts keep striking down tariffs that are clearly a congressional power to levy these taxes. Upcoming midterms focused on the cost of living, which will be made worse by these tariffs. And the crisis in the Middle East, much bigger fish to fry. I think that ultimately time is on our side, and that's one of the reasons I think the Prime Minister's approach is prudent.
1: Thank you, Jason.
0: Thank you.
1: Jason Kenney is the former Premier of Alberta. Randall Bartlett is the Deputy Chief Economist at Desjardins Group. He's in South River, Ontario. Good morning.
2: Good morning.
1: So a lot of tariff talk. People are parsing through the numbers. How would you rate the federal government's response so far? Does it strike the right balance?
2: Well, I think the federal government's very much focused on trying to tariff those goods that are kind of tit for tat with the United States, where we really focused on things like steel, aluminum, and the products that the U.S. is tariffing on us. It's dollar for dollar. So I think in terms of how measured the response is, it does seem to be equal and opposite to the United States. And so it really follows the sort of path that Canadian governments have taken throughout 2025 as well. And so it does seem proportionate with the actions of the United States.
1: Randall, as of September 8th, if this goes through as planned by the federal government, we will be receiving more money because of these counter tariffs. How much monthly tax revenue would these tariffs bring in?
2: So by our estimate, the federal government can expect to bring in around $600 million additionally every month as a result of these tariffs. So when we look at that in the context of the $7.5 billion support package that was announced yesterday by the federal government, it's broadly offsetting. So the impact on the federal deficit should be generally neutral in terms of the ability of the government to pay for those programs with the revenues brought in from the additional tariffs.
1: But if there's a need for more support for workers, that would change the economic calculus there.
2: That could very much change the economic calculus, there's no doubt. And the other aspect we haven't thought about in great detail yet is the impact on the broader Canadian economy and what it means for other types of revenues, personal income tax revenues, corporate income tax revenues. And when we

0: see in terms of the estimates, our estimates of the impact on the Canadian economy is that the retaliatory tariffs are both going to slow economic growth while at the same time boosting inflation. And so while we haven't sorted out the details of the exact revenue impact yet, certainly the impact on Canadian businesses and consumers is one where growth is going to be slower, the labor market will likely be weaker, and Canadians will be paying more for the goods that they buy.
1: Yeah, I mean, just for clarification, $600 million a month will be coming in, but who's paying that?
0: Well, it's Canadians that are paying it. The people who pay for import tariffs are the residents of the countries that are applying those tariffs. And so it will be Canadian businesses and consumers that are going to be paying these retaliatory tariffs.
1: How long can we keep imposing these retaliatory tariffs? I've heard a lot of people talk about a concern now that we are in a tariff world going forward. Regardless of the number or the up and down or retaliatory, we're going to have tariffs with our trading partner.
0: Well, we've very much been in a tariff world since the beginning of 2025. While the federal government rolled back some of the countermeasures that were applied back in March and April of 2025, sort of in the later part of last year, many still stayed in place as well. There were still ongoing tariffs on steel, aluminum, autos, because the U.S. was applying those to us, and those were not duty-free under CUSMA. And so we've been living in this escalated tariff world for some time. But even before that, we'd lived in a world where our softwood lumber was getting hit with duties that were regularly demonstrated to be illegal and outside of the trade agreements we had with the United States. So it does seem that we live in this escalated tariff world, and that's potentially going to persist even after the midterm elections and even the presidential election in 2028.
1: Have there been some economic analysis done about what the risk is to investment in this country with the uncertainty and added cost of a tariff war?
0: Yeah, the uncertainty that businesses are facing as a result of the ongoing on-again, off-again escalation in the tariff war with the United States has really kept investment on the sidelines, both in terms of domestic companies not expanding to the same extent that they would otherwise, but also international investment. A big part of the government's mandate is to attract international investment to Canada, for things like trade supporting infrastructure, rail, roads, ports, airports, as well as energy transportation infrastructure for renewable and non-renewable energy. And so we need those international investment dollars to come into the country. And it's a tougher case to make when this trade war continues to escalate.
1: So finally, the retaliatory tariffs go into effect on September 8th, as long as nothing interferes in the meantime. What else does Canada have at its disposal to counter U.S. aggression while not hurting Canadians more?
0: Well, I think that we've seen some of the measures obviously introduced by the provinces, and that was a real sticking point during the negotiations, things like removing alcohol from liquor store shelves. And it's certainly been something that's raised the ire of the U.S. administration, was really sort of accelerated negotiations. And so ultimately, there are measures that governments can take. But at the end of the day, it all costs Canadians more. And so hopefully, by announcing these measures yesterday and not introducing them until September 8th, that leaves the door open to return to the negotiating table with the United States and avoid not only imposing retaliatory tariffs on U.S. imports, but also possibly reducing some of the tariffs that Canadian exporters are facing as well, and hopefully reaching a deal that both countries can accept.
1: Just briefly, in your world, amongst economists, do they think that these negotiations will resume?
0: I think there's a sense that these negotiations are going to resume going forward. What that looks like and what the timing is really anyone's guess, but certainly, I think it's in the best interest of both countries to return to the table, particularly given the midterm elections coming up in the United States and swing states like Michigan and Minnesota having Senate races during this cycle. And so I think it's probably in the best interest of the U.S. administration and the Canadian government and businesses and consumers on both sides of the border to get some sort of resolution to this.
1: All right. Thank you so much, Randall.
0: My pleasure. Thanks so much for having me.
1: Randall Bartlett is the Deputy Chief Economist at Desjardins Group. The CBC News is coming up next, and then...
2: I do remember the first time I got asked for my autograph. I was younger, but I thought that was the coolest thing. Of course, I had been practicing my signature for years. I love the fans. I love

0: love that devotion. And it's really a love relationship.
1: She will always love us, and we will love her. Dolly Parton will go down in history as one of the country music's greatest and most beloved stars. She was also an actor, an author, and a philanthropist who invested millions of dollars in child literacy. Coming up in 6 minutes, remembering the life and legacy of Dolly Parton. I'm Susan Ormiston, and you're listening to The Current. Stay with us.
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4: You may have heard the news that cultural icon, country music star Dolly Parton died this week. She was 80. Over the years, I was lucky enough to speak with Dolly a few times, so you're going to hear one of our conversations, the one from 2020, and she talks about writing one of her biggest hits, Jolene.
5: This is CBC News. From CBC Toronto, it is 9 o'clock. Good morning, I'm Jill Dempsey. It is partly cloudy and 18 degrees. We expect a high today of 26. Toronto Mayor Olivia Chow is on U.S. television this morning talking about the ongoing trade war and U.S. President Donald Trump's threat to rename Lake Ontario. It comes one day after Premier Doug Ford took to the U.S. airwaves to push back against the president's tariffs. Queen's Park reporter Sean Jeffords has more on that.
6: Premier, I'm wondering, is this rhetoric productive?
7: No, I think it got a little heated yesterday.
8: Doug Ford during an interview on Fox Business. The premier did a series of interviews with U.S. cable news stations. That came after Trump took personal shots at Ford on social media.
7: That's after, he's throwing out names. He's famous for attacking everyone, famous for attacking Canadian sovereignty.
8: But on Tuesday, Ford tried to turn down the temperature. He stressed in multiple interviews that Trump's tariffs will hurt Americans, driving up the cost of everyday life and resulting in layoffs.
7: I feel bad for the auto workers of Michigan and Ohio and Texas and Kentucky that are going to lose their jobs.
8: Ford told CNN's Wolf Blitzer that both countries should return to negotiations.
7: I feel that we need to get back to the table and build as I always say, Fortress North America.
8: At Queen's Park, Ford was asked if he thought his rhetoric aimed at Trump went too far.
7: No, not at all. Not at all.
8: The premier is expected to speak at a press conference this morning in Vaughan. Sean Jeffords, CBC News, Toronto.
5: A fire in a maternity ward in Pakistan's capital has killed at least 14 newborn babies. Officials say it was likely sparked by an exploding air conditioning unit. The parents of some of the victims are accusing hospital staff of falling short on safety measures and failing to save their children. The CBC's Willie Lowry has the latest.
9: Three women console each other on the sidewalk outside the Pakistan Institute for Medical Sciences. Yellow caution tape cordons off the entrance to the maternity ward of Islamabad's largest hospital. A fire ripped through the ward early this morning. A woman who survived the fire is accusing hospital staff of abandoning their duties.
10: At around 6 a.m., the fire erupted, but the staff and doctors did not inform us about this. Rather, they fled the scene and saved their own lives. There was a lady who screamed and informed us. When I went upstairs, the fire was spread so much that it reached our room. Then I first rescued my nephew, then I evacuated my sister-in-law.
9: Pakistan's Prime Minister Shahbaz Sharif has called for an immediate investigation. In a statement on social media, his office said, quote, those responsible should be identified and the strictest action should be taken. Willie Lowry, CBC News, London.
5: Rescue operations are underway in Nepal after an avalanche of ice and rock triggered a wave of flash flooding. A rescue chopper hovers over washed-out areas in the country's northern Rasuwa district. Entire villages have been inundated. At least nine people are dead. Hundreds of others are missing.

0: expecting, among them 291 foreign nationals. The local tourism board has so far confirmed that U.S., South Korean, British, Australian, and Indian citizens are among the missing. Public health officials are warning of a measles exposure at Vaughan Hospital. People who were at the emergency room of Cortellucci Vaughan Hospital on August 17th and on August 21st may have been exposed. They should confirm whether they have two doses of measles vaccine and monitor for symptoms. You can also complete a follow-up survey on York Public Health's website to assess your risk. Tributes continue this morning for American country music star Dolly Parton. Her family announced she died peacefully in Nashville yesterday. Parton's influence on the music world cannot be overstated and stretches across genres. One of the pop world's biggest icons who got her start in country, Taylor Swift, is among those mourning her loss. Swift posted a message on social media reading, "A world without Dolly doesn't feel possible, real, or right." Dolly Parton was 80 years old. The forecast now for Barrie. We're looking at a mix of sun and cloud with a high expected of 25. Tonight, cloudy, 40% chance of showers late this evening and overnight, risk of a thunderstorm, and a low expected of 17 degrees. Peterborough, mix of sun and cloud with a high expected of 26. Tonight, partly cloudy, 40% chance of showers overnight. There is the risk of a thunderstorm with a low of 15. Thursday, cloudy, 60% chance of showers, risk of a thunderstorm, high 22.
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0: I hope you're tapping your toes. Dolly Parton will go down in history as one of country music's greatest stars. Her death yesterday at 80 leaves a hole in our culture and in the hearts of so many fans. While her songs and voice made her a big star, Dolly Parton was also a philanthropist. In 1995, she launched something called Dolly Parton's Imagination Library, which has gifted more than 300 million books to young children around the world.
1: I am as proud of the Imagination Library as I ever will be, anything I ever do for the rest of my life. And I have told the story many times of how it came to be because of my own father, who couldn't read and write, grew up in a big family in the mountains. And so when I saw how crippled that had made my dad emotionally, I wanted to do something to help him. And so I got the idea to do this program where we gave books to children from the time they were born. Once a month, they got a book in the mail, or they do still, to where they could learn to read at a very impressionable age.
0: Dolly Parton's Imagination Library mails a book a month to children until they're 5 years old. And the first book each child receives is The Little Engine That Could.
2: The little train rumbled over the tracks. She was a happy little train, for she had such a jolly load to carry. Her cars were filled full of good things for boys and girls.
0: Just imagine if Dolly Parton was the first person to read you that book. Her early childhood literacy program launched in Canada 20 years ago. Chaya Kulkarni is on the Imagination Library's book selection committee. She's also the director of infant and early mental health promotion at Sick Kids Hospital in Toronto. And she joins me this morning from Tweed, Ontario. Good morning, Chaya.
3: Good morning.
0: Everybody's reflecting on Dolly today, but what was your first reaction when you heard she died yesterday?
3: Oh, I was heartbroken. You know, every year I go to Tennessee for the book selection committee meeting, and every year we wonder, is Dolly going to come this year? And of course, this year we won't be wondering that. We will miss her. And I am, though, just so honored to be part of her legacy, which is phenomenal, just phenomenal.
0: I want to hear about that. But you did meet her several times. What was she like?
3: Probably the most humblest soul I know. You know, she just was very kind. And really, her desire to be a good person, to be kind, to inspire.

0: inspire others on so many different platforms, whether they were musicians or, you know, people working with young children. She was just a very kind and generous and humble person. And I really, when I look back at, you know, meeting her and just getting to know her through the program, I really think that for her, she would view the Imagination Library and her legacy as a privilege. Like, I really think that, like, for her, it was a privilege to have the capacity and the resources to do this, to create this program that has touched the lives of millions of children around the world, not just in the US, not just in Canada, but in Australia, the UK, Ireland. So I just think that was, it came from a very deep place in her heart and in her own, from her own childhood.
1: It's wonderful to listen to her songs and her speak today, you know, that sweetness, sometimes a rare commodity in our world today.
0: Yeah. Yeah, it really is. And her legacy, I can tell you right now that I have no doubt that she has put in place everything needed for this program to continue for years to come.
1: So what can you tell me about how this works and about the families who get the books from the Imagination Library in Canada and around the world?
0: Yeah. So essentially, a community needs to join. This isn't a program that an individual parent can sign up for. So it could be a province, like PEI has been part of this. Many Indigenous communities have been part of this. So the community has to join, and they have to raise some of the funding to support the collection. But once the community has done that, they register, the kids can register, the families do that. There's a whole process in Canada for that. And they start to receive a book every month from the time, like from when they're 1 month old, if they sign up that early. The books are addressed to the child as well. They arrive pretty much at the same time of the month. So, you know, we have heard so many stories and had letters from so many parents talking about how their child knows on the calendar, you know, that their book is coming today, right? Yeah. And they look forward to that. And the books, I can remember going to my first meeting when Dolly's Imagination Library was in this really old little house in Pigeon Forge, and thinking, oh, this is going to be, you know, all the books that publishers don't want, like they're overruns, right? And what blew me away was it was actually the opposite of that. These are award-winning books that come to the table. Wow. And it's just mind-boggling the quality of books that children receive through this program. My oldest child, my son, was born in 1995 when the program was launched. So he grew up with, you know, watching this and me talking about Dolly and the work in Canada. But the quality, and the other thing I will say about the selection and the reason I sit at the table is they're very committed, I think, in each country to really making it a Canadian collection. So they really try to include Canadian authors and Canadian illustrators, Canadian stories like Carson Crosses Canada, one of my favorite books, is part of the collection. But there's also, On the Trap Line or Métis Like Me, so highlighting the work of Indigenous authors, Indigenous peoples and their stories. So there's a lot of time and effort that goes into even just the selection of the books from a developmental perspective, but also from a cultural perspective. And in Canada, as you know, this was very important to us.
1: Indeed. Very interesting. So we did hear a little snippet of Dolly reading The Little Engine That Could. Wonderful narrator as well as a singer, not surprising.
0: She is.
1: But what stands out to you about the way she connected with kids?
0: Yeah. I mean, she's not a big person herself, right? So she is right down there on their level. I still vividly remember the launch in Canada and her sitting on one of those little chairs with the kids gathered around her. And, the animation that she brings to every story that she reads. And I think that's what the children enjoy. I mean, her voice is just so

0: engaging as a storyteller. And the children just connect with that. You know, they love listening to that. And, you know, one of the things the program has done in the past is recorded her reading these stories. Mm-hmm. And families can even access those and listen to her reading stories like The Little Engine That Could. And other stories. So I think she really connected with young children. It's probably the thing that inspired me the most about her is, you know, I run a team at Sick Kids and we work really, really hard to try and convince many people how important the first 5 years of a child's life are to their well-being and to their mental health. And right from day one, what impressed me about Dolly was that she got it. Like, I didn't have to have that conversation with her. She understood how important those foundational years were, and she had the resources to really do something about it, something that was going to be impactful. So in Canada, you know, more than 5 million books have been delivered to children under five.
1: Wow.
0: Over 60,000 children have benefited from this program.
1: Well, you know, Dolly Parton, everyone knows that she came from very modest means. She has lived experience about this. So just finally, in a few seconds, what will you remember most about this amazing star?
0: That she gave millions of children the gift of loving stories. Mm-hmm. It's a gift that lasts an entire lifetime for children. And, you know, for me, just such a privilege to be part of that legacy.
1: We'll all miss her.
0: Yes, for sure. Yeah, I was listening to a lot of her songs last night and even this morning. And yeah, she was an amazing person. Yeah. And people can donate if they go to the imaginationlibrary.com website. They can actually donate to the Canadian Imagination Library if they wanted to, you know, and it just means that we just get to give more and more kids this gift of literacy and loving reading. And I have a whole shelf of books in my home, and I live on a tiny little lane in Tweed called Sunsmile Lane, but all of my neighbors know when their kids or grandkids come up, they can stop at my place and pick up books that are part of that collection and share them with their kids and grandkids. So it's an amazing gift.
1: It seems kismet that you're on Sunshine Lane or Sunsmile Lane.
0: Sunsmile, yeah.
1: And you worked with Dolly Parton. Thanks very much, Chaya.
0: Thank you. Have a great day.
1: You too.
0: Bye-bye.
1: Chaya Kulkarni is on the book selection committee of Dolly Parton's Imagination Library Canada. She's also the director of infant and early mental health promotion at Sick Kids Hospital in Toronto. And here is more of Dolly Parton and my Tennessee mountain home.

0: Thank you, Dolly. I'm Susan Ormiston, and you're listening to The Current.
1: You essentially just go out, look on the sides of the road, ditches, for a little black and white puffin, and if you got one, you got to bring it back here.
0: Just outside of St. John's, Newfoundland, around the community of Whitless Bay, people are staying up late looking for baby puffins. The area is home to one of the biggest puffin colonies in North America, and right now, baby puffins, or pufflings, are leaving their nests for the first time and heading out to sea. But the problem is that artificial light can draw them in the wrong direction, leaving them stranded on land. And that's where the Puffin Patrol comes in. It's a draw for people everywhere throughout August. Producer Carolyn Hillier went along.
2: Do you guys know why we do Puffin Patrol?
3: No.
2: No? So this is a puffling here.
4: Some people expect a penguin-sized bird, but puffins are actually closer to the size of a pigeon.
2: These little guys will leave the nest, and they'll use the moon in the nighttime to figure out where they need to go. And unfortunately, with all of our bright lights, we look like the moon to them. And they come on shore, and once they land, they get stuck. So you're going to see one of these little guys, and they're going to be kind of confused. Sometimes.
4: Emily Stevens is with CPAWS, the Canadian Parks and Wilderness Society.
2: I'm going to put the net over top very gently.
4: The Puffin Patrol started in 2011 when a German couple, Jürgen and Elfie Shaw, bought a vacation home in Whitless Bay and noticed dead puffins on the road.
2: I'm going to put the puffin in the box like this.
4: What they started grew into a collaboration with CPAWS. Jürgen, known as the Puffin Man, died recently. But the patrol he started now attracts locals and visitors from around the world.
5: We're from Maryland.
6: And is this your first time in Newfoundland?
5: It is.
6: How high are puffins on the list of things you want to see or experience while you're here?
5: They're pretty high on the list, yeah. We saw some yesterday on a hike, so we were hoping to rescue one today. But like I saw it on the video, I'm like, oh, I wonder if people from out of town can do it, and you can, so... We signed up.
7: I thought it'd be really cool.
8: You're a bird person.
7: I'm a bird person a little bit. It kind of sneaks up on you slowly over time.
6: Pretty past your bedtime.
9: So usually asleep by now, let alone just getting out for an adventure.
8: There's your bungee cord that should fit width-wise or length-wise on the bin. So like when you're doing it, you just...
6: Thanks.
8: Bye.
4: Volunteers set out in their cars and on foot in search of stranded puffins.
6: Hi there. Are you with the Puffin Patrol?
3: Yes.
4: Stranded puffins may end up on roads, in parking lots, on cars or trucks. And just last week, one was found sitting on a lawn chair.
10: It's like dark and abandoned and foggy, and you're like driving past people's houses hoping not to put headlights in their windows. And
11: you feel like you're pretty sketchy. You're there on the side of the road just like with your flashlight, and it's like, yeah, I'm totally normal. I'm not like trying to break in, just like I'm just looking for birds.
2: I will admit we don't totally know what we're doing, but it's we're patrolling the area. This is only our second shift, so we're still getting like a sense of where like the best places to be are.
6: No puffins?
3: No puffins?
6: No luck?
4: It turns out these puffins are kind of hard to find.

0: quickly. And then we all ran out of the car.
1: Grabbed the nets in the box, and I walked over with the net. And first time, I missed, but second time, I ended up snagging him. We picked it up and put it into the box.
0: Yeah, he's really cute.
2: Aww.
0: We named him Peter.
3: Peter's very chill. He's very docile, yes.
4: Peter isn't the only puffin found tonight.
5: I saw something very small walking out of the parking lot. So
4: Tammy Somasendran is from New England.
5: Very slowly waddling into the road. And then when I pulled in, I guess my lights were more compelling. He turned around and just started walking towards me, which was objectively one of the most adorable things I've seen in my life.
0: Yeah, I'm like tearing up when you're telling me about it. Why? What is it about puffins that we love?
5: They're just, I mean, to be so beautiful and so endearingly clumsy. Like, they should, you think that something that beautiful should be graceful, but they're relatably awkward. They're unrealistically delightful, and I wish the communities that have birds that need help everywhere were more helpful.
3: I don't want to open it too much because he will jump out.
6: What if we fly somewhere?
3: Well, he will tomorrow when we throw him off a boat.
4: The next morning, seagulls circle the wharf, waiting for scraps from the fish being cleaned below. And the puffins, Peter and Hornsby, will soon be sent back to sea.
7: Good morning. Yeah, we got two puffins for you.
4: First, Sabina Wilhelm, a seabird biologist with the Canadian Wildlife Service, is here to band and measure the pufflings.
8: It's nice to be able to get our hands on these stranded birds because we can get a sense of how many chicks are being produced and how healthy the chicks are without disturbing them at the colonies.
4: A few years ago, more than 100 birds were found in just a single night. But last year, fewer than a dozen were found all season. You might think that would be good news. It wasn't.
8: Yeah, last few years have been really poor, so we got very few birds, and we were able to then corroborate that by going on the islands and finding a lot of dead puffin chicks on the islands, so basically they starved.
4: So far this year, more than 120 pufflings have been found during patrols.
8: This program is a great opportunity for people to connect with nature. And
4: finding a puffling might be what brings people out, but Sabina says what matters most is the message they take home.
8: Like, people from all around the world come here to like try to save a puffin. So, but the important aspect is to promote the message that light pollution is a form of pollution, and it's something that we as humans, we like the safety of lights, but it actually has a negative impact, not just puffins, but on all wildlife and on humans as well. So we know this program works because we've found two banded birds that were breeding on the island with chicks, and they were banded as stranded pufflings through the puffin patrol.
0: Great. Okay, well, I'm going to get on board and see these puffins released.
8: All right, well, good luck.
0: Okay, thank you.
9: Good morning, everyone. How are we all doing today?
4: The puffins are being released today in front of an audience of about 100 tourists on board O'Brien's boat tours.
9: Captain Jerry today. Give them a stomp on the floor there, everybody.
4: But first, humpback whales steal the show.
9: Two! We've got two of us! Well, there's one, there's two. They're like mice. And a long-tailed boot. Oh, my goodness. Now, all of these birds here are here for one reason and one reason only, and that is to get lucky. This here is a breeding colony. If you've ever watched Love Island, you get the concept. But these birds are going to be here exclusively from the months of May to September here to breed. Otherwise, they will be...
4: Skull Island is home to one of the biggest Atlantic puffin colonies in North America. The puffins are released here, not to go back to their nests, but to get on the water near other puffins who are all on their way out to sea, where they'll spend the next few years before eventually returning to land to breed.
9: Skull Island is home to, last I counted, 500,000 of our cute little puffin friends.
4: After we pass Skull Island, it's time.
3: We're eager to get out of the box, so yeah.
0: Are they jumping around in there?
3: I think they heard their friends and family there at the island, and they got a bit excited.
9: Here, folks, on the count of three, two, one. Hands up! All right, guys, we give a hand for our puffins there. Absolutely. And our puffin patrol for coming out here.
4: This time, Peter and Hornsby are off in the right direction.

0: otherwise, they're off on their merry little way there to go start off their lives. What a treat, my goodness. I certainly hope you all enjoyed that, but we are making our way back to the Bay Bulls, and I will be back with you all shortly.
1: That was Carolyn Hillier taking us on the Puffin Patrol. Coming up after your regional update, we'll continue with the CBC podcast, Understood Deepfake Porn Empire. In today's episode, the investigation to answer a question no one has cracked. Who is Mr. Deepfakes, really? That's coming up in 90 seconds. I'm Susan Ormiston, and you're listening to The Current.

0: from CBC Toronto, partly cloudy, although we are seeing some fog over the lake this hour. We expect a high of 26 degrees today. It is 18 at the moment. Toronto Mayor Olivia Chow on U.S. television this morning talking about the ongoing trade war and U.S. President Donald Trump's threat to rename Lake Ontario. Comes a day after Premier Doug Ford took to the U.S. airwaves to push back against the president's tariffs. There's been a fire in a maternity ward in Pakistan's capital. It has killed at least 14 newborn babies. Officials say it was likely sparked by an exploding air conditioning unit. The parents of some of the victims are accusing hospital staff of falling short on safety measures and failing to save their children. And the world mourns the death of Dolly Parton. Her family announced she died peacefully in Nashville yesterday. Her influence on the music world cannot be overstated. The forecast now for Barrie, we're looking at a mix of sun and cloud with a high expected of 25. Tonight, cloudy, 40% chance of showers late this evening and overnight, risk of a thunderstorm and a low expected of 17 degrees. Peterborough, mix of sun and cloud with a high expected of 26. Tonight, partly cloudy, 40% chance of showers overnight. There is the risk of a thunderstorm with a low of 15. Thursday, cloudy, 60% chance of showers, risk of a thunderstorm, high of 22.
1: I'm Susan Ormiston, and you're listening to The Current. Throughout the summer, we're bringing you the best of CBC podcasts. And today, Understood Deepfake Porn Empire, hosted by journalist Sam Cole. This series is intended for a mature audience. Here is episode 3.
2: Back when you started looking into deepfakes, when you started looking into this world in general, did you ever anticipate where we'd be today with it? Did you ever think about where this would all end up?
3: No, I had no clue. I had no clue how it would end up.
4: This is Ida Herskind.
3: And I work in a Danish newspaper called Politiken in the culture department.
4: Ida's covered everything from Me Too to scandals in Copenhagen's Royal Ballet. In the spring of 2024, she was looking for her next assignment when she saw a news story that stopped her cold. A British journalist, while reporting on the rise of deepfakes in the UK, had found deepfake porn of herself. Ida had never seen anything like it.
3: And I just thought, it's unbelievable. She's a journalist just like me. She's just doing her job.
4: Right there, Ida opens a new tab, types in deepfake porn, hits enter.
3: And it was so easy to find. I mean, it was literally a click away from Google's search engine. I was really shocked to see how realistic it is and also how violent it was and how malicious it was. It was like coming into the head of a creepy guy, you know?
4: One video left her especially rattled. It's of Greta Thunberg, the Swedish climate activist.
3: And these images, they were like haunting me. And the biggest platform was Mr. Deepfakes.
5: Mr. Deepfakes.
6: Mr. Deepfakes.
5: Mr. Deepfakes is the most notorious non-consensual deepfake porn site in the world.
7: Mr. Deepfakes, or the man behind Mr. Deepfakes.
8: This notorious Mr. Deepfakes, and he's this Mr.

0: big kind of character.
1: Ida didn't know it at the time, but she had just ignited a chase that would become a three-country, four-newsroom investigation into the world's largest deepfake porn website and the identity of the man behind it. I'm Sam Cole, and this is Understood, Deepfake Porn Empire, Episode 3, The Notorious DPFKS. Back in 2017, when I first saw that face swap porn of Gal Gadot, it was on a subreddit for celebrity fakes. But pretty soon, deepfake porn had its own dedicated subreddit, r deepfakes. It took off fast. By February 7th, 2018, the subreddit had ballooned to roughly 100,000 members. The reason we know the numbers for that specific day is because that's the day Reddit pulled the plug. R deepfakes was banned for violating the site's involuntary pornography policy. But killing the subreddit didn't kill the content. Deepfake porn and the people making it simply migrated. That same week, a new site appeared, dpfks.com. The domain was later changed to mrdeepfakes.com. By the time Ida landed on the site in 2024, it was receiving millions of visitors a month.
2: I was so surprised how professional it looked. It looked like a streaming platform like Netflix. You had all these videos. You could search for your favorite celebrities. It was very user-friendly.
1: Mr. Deepfakes has two sides. One side is the massive video library with over 70,000 videos. But the other side is what built Mr. Deepfakes' reputation, a forum with about 650,000 members.
2: You can chat and you can also request videos like, hey guys, I would love to have some material with this girl. Can someone help me out? And then they pay each other making porn.
1: When Taylor Klein went hunting for the person who'd been deepfaking her, this is the side of the site she stumbled onto. We tried to get people making deepfake porn to talk to us on the record. Nobody would. But across the internet, inside deepfake forums, like the one on Mr. Deepfakes, they post their thoughts freely. Stumbling into this world, looking through this forum, it made Ida wonder.
2: It's illegal in Denmark to share pornographic material without consent. So how could I just sit on my laptop and then suddenly be on this webpage? Why can't the authorities shut it down?
1: And of course, we know. It's because the people behind these platforms and producing this content do everything they can to hide their identities. The usernames, the VPNs, the obscure profile pictures. Which means, even if you live in a place where sharing non-consensual AI porn is a criminal offense, it can be difficult for the authorities to prosecute. That is, unless someone gives them a name. But Ida never imagined she'd be that person. And that makes sense, because identifying the person behind Mr. Deepfake seemed impossible. Here's what anyone on the outside could see. When the domain was registered, it was done using a proxy service that hid the owner's name and any clue about their location. From there, the site's hosting jumped between countries and anonymous offshore providers. And the money? Subscriptions were routed through cryptocurrency wallets that generated a new address for every transaction. This is like throwing out a burner phone after one call thousands of times. The site had been widely reported on, but most media organizations treated MrDeepfakes.com as faceless and impenetrable. One German outlet, Der Spiegel, reported they believed that they had identified the man behind the site, but they didn't have enough evidence to publish a full name. The closest anyone seemed to get to Mr. Deepfakes was in 2023. A BBC documentary claimed they'd spoken with the site's founder. They replaced his face and voice with an actor's, allowing him to be completely anonymous so they could ask him about the ethics of what he'd built.
3: I think that as long as you're not trying to pass it off as a real thing, that should really matter because it's basically fake.

0: really feel that consent is required.
1: Sounds familiar, right? That's because it's basically the same answer Lux Luker, the guy running the Photoshop porn groups, gave more than 20 years ago. And it's something Ida heard too.
2: But all of this is in one way realistic because it happened on somebody's computer. So to say that it's fake, it's, it didn't happen physically, but it did happen online. And right now we live in a world that things happening online is also a part of our physical world, right? So I thought, let's look into this.
1: Ida started by tracking Danish targets across multiple sites.
2: And I started making a spreadsheet. And in a couple of days, I had seen fake porn with more than 50 Danish celebrities.
1: One of those led her to a user who'd uploaded 17 videos. Someone who'd clearly missed the obscure username memo.
2: I just noticed one user in Mr. Deepfake with a Danish name. And I just searched for his name on social media and I found this 21-year-old guy. But I couldn't document that the user on Mr. Deepfakes and the 21-year-old guy was the same.
1: So she decides to bring in backup. In the summer of 2024, Ida reached out to the Danish fact-checking outlet Checkdet, which translates essentially to check it.
2: They have this specialist called Zakaria Hamid. And he has like a black belt in the open source intelligence. And I asked him if he maybe would like to collaborate.
3: I don't see myself as a black belt. I really don't.
1: Zakaria Hamid is not a journalist. He's an open source intelligence specialist. His job is to figure out what the internet already knows about you. This is not dark web stuff. It's forum posts, public records, forgotten accounts, leaked emails and passwords from old data breaches, all of it public. Zach follows all the little crumbs people leave behind online. And that's what Ida needed him to do.
3: She wanted to know if we could help her find who was behind this website, but also a Danish guy who was uploading deepfake videos. I thought it was exciting. I said, yeah, you know, it's a good cause. I would love to help. We couldn't conclude with 100% certainty that this is the guy, but there was enough evidence to at least contact him.
1: So they decided to do the old-fashioned thing.
2: We called him and he just said, no, it's not me, and hang up the phone.
3: Of course, he denied everything.
2: And we knew that we couldn't really publish the story with his name because he's just such a little fish, you know, making 17 videos. So, we just wrote this background article about the Mr. Deepfake.
1: Ida published two stories, one with Zach about the Mr. Deepfakes platform generally, and another about Denmark's female politicians who'd been targeted in deepfake porn.
2: This is a big problem for our democracy, that as a woman, if you are running for office, this could potentially be something you have to experience.
1: The outlet Ida writes for, Politiken, made a big splash with her article, a full page photo with three politicians. And then nothing.
2: After the story came out, I was left with this very empty feeling because it had no consequences for the perpetrators. It really pissed me off that you could still go to Google and one click away, you will see this terrible video with Greta Thunberg.
3: So we published that, we went our ways, we separated, you know, Ida did her thing, we did our thing.
2: I sort of had to put the project aside, but a couple of months after, Zakaria called me in my Christmas vacation and told me that he couldn't stop researching on the platform with deepfakes. And he actually found a guy that he thought was the key figure behind Mr. Deepfakes.
1: It was December 2024, and Zakaria Hamid was on holiday. Back in the summer, Zach had taken note of a username on the Mr. Deepfakes forum. This was someone with staff and administrator badges who'd been moderating, posting rules.
3: User number one on the forum was this DPFKS username.
1: DPFKS, the consonants in

0: deepfakes. At the time, that username hadn't led anywhere. But now, Zach had access to a new database of leaked credentials.
1: I was like, damn, let me just try this thing, right? I was just curious. I wasn't expecting anything. I was like, let me just give it a shot. And immediately I was just met with, a few breaches where that username was present. That's curious. And so I started looking into it, and I went from the username, then I found an email that was attached to it.
0: The first hit was a Gmail account with the same 5 letters as the username.
2: dpfkscom@gmail.com.
0: 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And that Gmail had a leaked password.
1: The password was super unique. So I was like, okay, it was 11 characters.
0: The thing about a password this unique is that it basically becomes a digital license plate. It's hard to crack on its own, but easy to match in the wild. And Zach found it again and again, often paired with another username, AZN Rico, Asian Rico. And then he found this same password attached to another entirely different breached Hotmail address.
1: I was like, this can't be, by chance, right?
0: At which point, Zach was like, okay, pause. Time to call Ida.
3: Zachariah, he just started talking to me on the phone, explaining all this, with usernames and passwords and data leaks and connecting the dots. And I said, Zachariah, stop. We have to meet. You have to explain it to me in a meeting.
0: To explain it, Zach made Ida a very elaborate presentation.
4: Let me just fire it up here. Can you see this?
0: Zach shared his screen with me. And suddenly, I was looking at an infinite chart, all expanding out of one username in the middle. It looks like a dandelion. It's just like an explosion of like rays out from the center. And the center is Asian Rico, right?
4: Yeah, exactly. That's the username. And these are like...
0: Standing in his office, the presentation blooming across a big screen, Zach laid out the chain of evidence to Ida.
3: What Zachariah found was a username that had the same letter as a Gmail. That Gmail was connected to a Hotmail belonging to this random guy in Canada.
0: A random Canadian with a real world name.
3: When he told me, I thought it can't be true. I mean, it sounds so unrealistic because these guys, they do everything they can to hide. And I thought, how could we ever make sure that it's him? How can we ever, confront him? How could we ever publish a story about it?
0: Ida was right to be skeptical, because Zach's research had a missing link.
4: Because we couldn't with 100% certainty say that the dpfkscom@gmail email address was tied to the Mr. Deepfakes website.
3: This could be a random guy just, picking 5 letters, DPFKS. By coincidence.
4: She was like, this is great, and we're definitely heading in the right direction, but we're still missing that smoking gun, right?
3: So we decided to contact Bellingcat.
5: We got an email, and it said, we think we know who this Mr. Deepfakes is. Would you be interested in having a call with us? And we're a little bit skeptical because we always get emails like that.
0: Ross Higgins is a team lead and investigator at Bellingcat. As far as investigative teams go, calling Bellingcat is like putting out the bat signal. When you need information, there's a good chance they can find it. Ross's team is known for digging up evidence on everything from the MH17 plane crash to the poisoning of Russian dissident Alexei Navalny. But they'd actually looked into IDing Mr. Deepfakes before and had hit a wall. This is part of why Ross was so skeptical about Ida and Zach's claim.
5: But we decided to have a meeting with them. And then they showed us a presentation that convinced us that they were really onto something.
0: It is a very convincing dandelion, people.
5: So we were immediately interested. And then there was the possibility of actually naming the guy as well based off this information, if only we could find those few threads.
0: A few days later, Ida and Zach get an email from Ross's team. Can they jump on a call?
3: And then these guys from Bellingcat, they just found the link in a few

0: few days.
1: The Bellingcat team had pulled up old versions of the Mr. Deepfakes website on archive.org. And buried inside those cached source codes, they found it. A direct link between the Mr. Deepfakes site and the DPFKS Gmail account. When you imagine who might be behind the largest deepfake porn website in the world, a site with a forum training people how to make non-consensual deepfake porn, targeting tens of thousands of women, be honest, who comes to mind? In Zach's imagination, Mr. Deepfakes looked like this.
2: This is some guy holed up somewhere in a basement. Maybe he works in a morgue. Like, he's isolated. This guy's by himself, you know? This is not a guy who leaves his house. And he's probably wearing a hoodie. He probably likes Monster energy drinks. You know, stuff like that, right?
1: Ross, meanwhile, pictured something much bigger.
3: The website was so well organized. And it was using internet service providers that you typically see running operations to do with money laundering and organized crime. So when I found out it was just this guy in Canada, it totally confounded all of my expectations and it actually threw us off. We had a crisis of confidence halfway through this investigation because we saw this guy and we thought, this can't possibly be the guy who's running this website. It was like a Breaking Bad style scenario. It was really weird.
1: Yeah, this was your Walter White.
3: Exactly.
1: The person behind MrDeepfakes.com is David Doe, a 36-year-old pharmacist working at a hospital, living in Markham, a suburb north of Toronto.
2: You know, he has a wife, he lives in a nice house, drives a nice car, and, you know, he's just living life like everybody else.
4: He's just this total normal guy, helping people out, taking their medicine at a hospital.
5: And I'm David. We're both pharmacists here, and we'll be going through some medications you may be taking when you go home.
1: David took part in a series of videos for one of the hospitals where he worked. A pharmacist telling nervous patients how to deal with their pain medications, how to avoid constipation, supplement their iron.
5: The acronym FAST is an easy way to remember sudden signs and symptoms of a stroke.
4: Looking at David Doe on his social media and on his friends and family's social media, you would never guess that he is like the key figure behind the biggest platform in the world for deepfake porn. Never.
5: All the information in this video is also written in your hip and knee package. Have a great day.
1: We contacted more than a dozen people who know or knew David Doe. Some ignored us, others declined to talk. One former classmate sent us a note to share, so long as we didn't identify them. My colleague is going to read it.
6: David was a friendly guy. He was always nice to me and occasionally would be part of our late night study groups in pharmacy school. He did offer car rides to people as well, and that was always helpful, especially when it's dark out. He seemed to always have a lot of friends and was never really antisocial. David was always into something technology related. I believe he used to run spam bots that would drop a link to his websites on various sites in order to increase the SEO. I believe he was also making a meme generator site while in school as a way of making income, which apparently was not a success. He was always involved in something different, so it would be difficult to keep track of exactly what he was doing online.
1: But that's what Bellingcat is for.
3: We found just about everything that exists about this guy and what he's been doing in the last 10, 15 years.
1: From what they found, David Doe started out as a hobbyist.
3: He got interested in deepfake pornography. He was actually producing his own content. Then he started to produce his own guides on how to produce this. So he was much more of an active kind of hobbyist to begin with. Okay, and this is when people really weren't talking about this type of stuff.
1: By 2018, Doe was taking deepfake porn seriously.
3: He was uploading insane numbers of images onto the forums for people to kind of play around with. He was obviously putting a lot of time and effort into what he was doing.
1: And clearly, it was paying off. Okay, in some parts of Canada, if you're a public servant above a certain pay grade, your income is published.
3: So we know what his salary is.

0: And then we look at the fact that he's living in a certain neighborhood, which is quite nice, and he's driving a brand new Tesla. So you start to think, okay, he seems to be doing very well, even by pharmacist standards.
1: From the first time he'd looked into the site, Ross had wondered about how Doe ran the business of Mr. Deepfakes.
0: Well, he tells us this himself, because we had all of his posts under his various aliases. So, for example, we did see him complaining on one forum that PayPal had limited his stealth account. This would appear to be an anonymized account that he was using purely for running the business of Mr. Deepfakes.
1: Forum posts, all tied to the same cluster of David Doe's aliases, talk about troubleshooting platform issues, recruiting designers, writers, developers, and SEO support. In one post, just months after the site's launch, he wrote that he had a porn site with about 15 to 20,000 visitors a month. And he was trying to find an explanation for, quote, bottlenecks and reasons for slowness for tube site. On another forum, he asked about anonymous debit cards advertised as a way to make untraceable purchases. Which brings us to the big question. How much money was MrDeepfakes.com making? Some of the site's revenue streams are obvious, visible right on it. Premium subscriptions and advertising. But there was another revenue source.
0: He did describe on another post how he was the webmaster of an adult tube site and he was taking a cut from the creators who were posting the pornography on his website. Remember, it's got this huge community that's connected to it. People were requesting more specific things between each other on the message boards. And there was talk of payment on the message boards. So what we suspect is that there were all kinds of grubby deals being done behind the scenes that obviously we weren't privy to because it's not open source.
1: But there was plenty they could see.
0: On other forums, he was looking for advice on how to set up offshore companies. And in another post, he was saying that his website was earning him between $4,000 and $7,000 US dollars a month.
1: That post was in 2020. By 2025, the traffic to Mr. Deepfakes had grown significantly. And the exact profit generated by the site is unknown. Collectively, the DPFKS Gmail could be linked to aliases, usernames, passwords, and email accounts that overlapped with David Doe's personal and professional information, going back more than a decade. Each of them dots that connected to IP addresses, traceable to specific locations in Canada where David Doe lived, worked, and studied. Ida knew it was time and that the team needed to do something nobody else had done.
2: And everybody agreed, if we publish this story, we have to name him. I mean, we have to like turn and flip the spotlight. He has been using women's faces for years, exploiting them, earning money on them. Now it's like his turn to be on the front page.
1: But there was one problem, a big one.
0: He was in Canada and we were all in Europe. And we really needed some kind of opportunity to speak to him. And we knew that if we sent all of this information to him via email, he'd just ignore it.
2: This is like a really big allegation. So we have to make sure that he has received all the allegations. We have to meet him face to face. And we were all sitting here in Europe and none of us could go to Canada and confront him. So we contacted CBC.
1: It was time to send out another bat signal.
0: And we said, look, would you maybe be interested in becoming a partner in this project? And they said, yes.
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2: You may have heard the news that cultural icon, country music star Dolly Parton died this week. She was 80. Over the years, I was lucky enough to speak with Dolly a few times, so you're going to hear one of our conversations, the one from 2020, and she talks about writing one of her biggest hits, Jolene.
3: This is CBC News. From CBC Toronto, it is 10 o'clock. Good morning, I'm Jill Dempsey. Partly cloudy, 20 degrees, heading for a high of 26 today. A California court filing has revealed Meta is settling with 29 U.S. states who are suing over allegations the company's platforms harm children. The firm that owns Facebook and Instagram will pay the states up to $16.68 billion. It must also put in place new protections, including time limits for minors and oversight measures for parents. Meta had denied allegations it had deliberately designed its apps to be addictive for children. The settlement still requires court approval. A fire destroyed a Georgetown home more than 2 years ago. The homeowner had insurance, so the fix should have been straightforward. But she says it was her bank who made the rebuild a costly and frustrating process. Angelina King now with the homeowner's warning to others.
4: Much to her relief, Antonina Gladkova's insurance company paid to rebuild her rental property after it was completely destroyed in a fire. But because she has a mortgage on the property, her lender, Simply Financial, claimed authority for paying out the funds. The problem? The bank didn't dole out the money on pace with her contractor's billing, leaving Gladkova to cover the shortfalls, often tens of thousands of dollars at a time.
5: It's been a nightmare.
4: She says she had to take out a private second mortgage with a 10% interest rate just to cover the shortfalls. Now she's out thousands in interest, fees, and construction delays. In a statement, Simply said its mortgage terms allow the company to determine how insurance proceeds are applied. Insurance lawyer Five Varani says lenders have become more engaged in how insurance claims are paid out in order to protect their collateral, given an increase in total loss claims from fires and floods.
6: The result becomes this communication gap between these entities that aren't used to being on the same page.
4: He recommends ensuring all parties are on the same payment schedule before construction begins. Angelina King, CBC News, Toronto.
3: Hundreds of people are missing after flash flooding in Nepal on the northern border with China. Many are foreign nationals. So far, there's been no word on whether Canadians are among those unaccounted for. The numbers keep changing, but 22 people are now confirmed dead. Authorities say entire villages have been wiped out. The CBC's Willie Lowry is following the developments from London.
7: So it happened early this morning in the areas of Rasuwa District in northern Nepal and Jurong County, Tibet. A flash flood ripped through the area. Videos circulating on social media show a deluge of muddy water devouring buildings and cars. One video appears to show the flood washing away an entire border checkpoint. China's official state news agency says a landslide destroyed roads and entire villages and cut communication and power in the region. China's state broadcaster says over 570 rescue workers have been deployed to the area. While authorities have yet to officially confirm what caused the flood, they say an earthquake in the area could have triggered an avalanche that poured mud and rock into the Boti Koshi River, causing it to overflow. Willie Lowry, CBC News, London.
3: Fans and fellow musicians are sharing their tributes and memories of Dolly Parton. Steve Futterman reports.
8: Throughout the world, her voice is reverberating. Jolene.

0: Yesterday, here in Los Angeles, flowers were placed on Dolly Parton's star on the Hollywood Boulevard Walk of Fame. Fans came to remember.
1: Life is not always about sorrow, it's about celebration.
0: Some got emotional.
2: She was my icon, so it's hard to see an icon go.
0: In death yesterday, Dolly Parton did something very rare in 2026. She brought a bit of unity. Donald Trump paid tribute to her. So did New York Mayor Zoran Mamdani. What was it that made Dolly Parton so great? The talent, of course. The beautiful, distinctive soprano. The honesty of her lyrics. In so many ways.
3: The forecast now for Barry. We're looking at a mix of sun and cloud with a high expected of 25. Tonight, cloudy, 40% chance of showers late this evening and overnight. Risk of a thunderstorm and a low expected of 17 degrees. Peterborough, mix of sun and cloud with a high expected of 26. Tonight, partly cloudy, 40% chance of showers overnight. There is the risk of a thunderstorm with a low of 15. Thursday, cloudy, 60% chance of showers. Risk of a thunderstorm, high of 22.
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0: I mean, that's just unbelievable music there. As you may have heard, and we heard the sad news yesterday, that one of the greatest cultural figures of our time, one of the finest songwriters, performers, icons, really, Dolly Parton has died. She was 80. Dolly was born in 1946 on the banks of Little Pigeon River in Pittman Center, Tennessee, the fourth of 12 kids. She wrote her first song when she was 5 years old about her doll. By the time she was 13, she played the Grand Ole Opry. She joined the Porter Wagoner Show, which is this huge country music show, and that brought her even bigger fame, but she was like the girl singer on that. Porter was the star, and she wanted to strike out on her own, so she left Porter's show and wrote him a goodbye song. That song was I Will Always Love You, which is a huge hit for her and an even bigger hit for Whitney Houston. By the way, Dolly wrote one of her other greatest songs, Jolene, that same day. But yeah, there's so many incredible songs. Coat of Many Colors, 9 to 5. I loved her albums she did with Emmylou Harris and Linda Ronstadt, the Trio records. I loved her bluegrass records. Her music meant so much to so many people. I mean, I remember being in rural, and I mean rural Ireland, and people singing Dolly Parton songs. Because I think for rural people, especially, Dolly's music made them feel so understood. Because she talked about her upbringing, growing up with dirt floors, and her dad, who when she was born, paid the doctor with cornmeal because that's all he had. I mean, not enough food, abject poverty. But Dolly was also proof that maybe where you came from and the hardships you came up in wasn't something you had to apologize for. It was something you could embrace about yourself. And even outside of music, I mean, Dolly started the Imagination Library, which put something like 200 million books into kids' hands. She wrote the song Traveling Through for the film Trans America, about a trans woman reconnecting with her son. I mean, moments like that, plus the way she dressed, the way she lived out loud, made her an icon to the queer community. But really, Dolly was for everybody. A few years back, the New York Times ran a story with the headline, Is There Anything We Can All Agree On? Yes, Dolly Parton. I was fortunate enough to speak with Dolly a few times, and I thought in her honor we'd share one of those conversations today. She was always kind and funny and wonderful, and I was always so nervous. Here's my conversation from 2020 with the legendary Dolly Parton. How are you?
1: Well, I am good. Thank you for having me on. I want to share a little bit of that Holly Dolly Christmas with you.
0: I got to tell you, it's cool to talk to you. When I first started to learn how to pick the banjo, I used to play your version of Cash on the Barrelhead off The Grass is Blue an awful lot. So it's cool to meet you.
1: Oh, great. I always loved that song. That'll be Cash on the Barrelhead. You can take Did you ever get good on the banjo?
0: I got okay. You know, I got good enough anyway.
1: Oh, okay. Well, good, because I love the banjo. I love to sit around and still write with the banjo sometime.
0: Well, yeah, I got good enough that I'm here on the radio anyway.
1: Well, good.
0: Listen, congrats on the book. You collected the stories behind 175 of your most beloved songs in this new book. It's called Songteller. So you talk about when you were just about 5 or 6 years old, you started writing songs. Then you get serious about writing songs when you're around 7. I mean, how serious can you be, and how serious were you about writing songs when you were 7 years old?

got pretty serious because, well, my mother's people were all very musical. Everybody played musical instruments, and we were always singing and playing. And any time anybody would come through, I'd make them show me chords on the guitar. And I would hear my mom and my aunts and all the women sitting around, or just people just talking about people that had been in the war, killed in the war, or somebody's son got murdered up at the sawmill, or I would just hear all these stories. So I knew all these stories, and I absorbed everything. So it was easy for me to write.

0: gift of rhyme early on. And then when I learned to play that little guitar, my heart was always heavy and, you know, hearing all these songs. So that was kind of how I kind of channeled all those feelings, even whether they were happy or whether they were sad. I started doing it really early on. So it was easy for me to gather up information and inspiration from other people's lives.
1: When you were 5 or 6, before you got serious, one of the songs you wrote was called Little Tiny Tassel Top, and it was about a doll your mom made. What does that tell you about your childhood, that you'd write a song about a toy that your mom made you?
0: Well, it told me that that little doll, you know, we didn't get like store-bought toys and all that stuff, so we had very little, very personal little things like that. But we always grew our own corn, and we had to shell all that corn in big buckets so Daddy could take it to the mill, down to the grist mill, and had it ground up for cornmeal. So, but we had all these cobs and all these chucks and stuff laying around, but we also had this one particular doll. You know, we always had the poker in the fire to poke the fire. But I took this little cob, and Daddy burned some eye holes in it with the poker. And Mama took the tassels that had come off of the corn that we were shucking. And so she glued the tassels back on, and she wrapped made a little dress out of the shucks and kind of made me a little doll. Well, it was mine. It was personal. You know, that was my own little doll. And she had tassels on her head, so I called her Tassel Top. And so, of course, she was my doll, and I had emotions for her and love and feelings for her. So I wrote the little song about Little Tiny Tassel Top. You're the only friend I got. Hope you never go away. I want you to stay. And of course, I had wrote several things. Mama had kept that in a box, you know, all through the years. And years later, Mama said, I got some stuff I bet you'd like to have. And so she had several things that I had written, that she had written down that I had made up, because she's fascinated with my rhyming and singing that little song. So, and then that kind of brought that back to me. But I was writing before I could ever write.
1: She was fascinated with your rhyming. She saw Little Dolly in the house writing songs and went, what is going on here? What is she doing?
0: Well, she loved it because, well, we all, you know, we were all creative. But when I started playing my little guitar, yeah, I got serious. And Mama would always, and I have a sister and two brothers older, and there's 8 kids younger. So I was kind of one of those kids that was needed attention, and I wasn't going to get any extra unless I was going to get my butt busted or was in trouble or needing to do something. But I just kind of lived with my music. I lived in my little guitar, and I just created my own little world. And Mama, you know, she would be fascinated with the songs that I would write, and she would, when people would come to our house, Mom would say, run and get your guitar. And then she'd say to them, I want you to hear this song this little thing wrote, you know. And so I thought, I'm getting all this attention and I'm doing something special. So that kind of just encouraged me. And so, you know, you don't know what's going to inspire you or encourage you, but I realized I was getting attention doing it, and I loved doing it, so it just became my thing.
1: What songs was your mom singing around the house?
0: Well, the songs that my mom used to sing were a lot of those old songs from the old world, from England, Ireland, you know, Barbary Allen, yeah, Pretty Fair Miss, all those old songs that really told stories about... That's how people used to carry the news back in the day, before you had radio like you.
1: Yeah.
0: Before you were on the radio. But they used to write them as ballads. They were called ballads.

and they would carry them from town to town. So where it would be Knoxville Girl or Down by the Banks of the Ohio, all those great old songs like that. So that's what Mama would sing, and that was just kind of embedded in my soul. And I write a lot. They kind of have that old-timey flavor. Well.

0: The Banks of the Ohio is a great example, you know, and only say that you'll be mine and in no other arms entwined down beside where the waters flow down on the banks of the Ohio. It's a murder song. It's about, you know, yeah. it's killing somebody who wouldn't marry you.
1: Yeah, exactly. It was about a boy that, you know, took the girl and she just said, no, I'm not going to marry you. So he killed her and threw her in the river. And she, I guess when they say banks of the Ohio, that was in England, you know, not here in Ohio, not in Cleveland.
0: but I think you were attracted to those kind of darker songs. Because when I look at songs like The Bridge, which is a woman who dies by suicide after she becomes pregnant and her lover abandons her, it's heavy stuff for country radio in the 60s, you know, Dolly.
1: Yeah, it was, and I wrote a lot of songs even before I came to Nashville, but I love that. I'm very dramatic in my writing. I love stories, and I love creating stories, and I just become whatever I'm writing about. Bring

0: I mean, if I'm writing about a girl that's going to jump off a bridge, that's me. I'm climbing every step up there to jump off that bridge. I feel that water. You know, I'm just kind of, I become whatever I'm writing about. But I think that's good in a way because I kind of like to act it out too. You know, I was always kind of dramatic as a kid. But I'm dramatic in my writing as well.
1: I love that it's based on old ballads. I love that it's based on old story songs because, you know, even Jolene, which I put on the way in this morning, you know, which I hadn't listened to in a while, I heard the story. I couldn't help but notice that a lot of the songs in this book are based around that. Songs from the 16th and 17th and 18th century, you know, songs that tell a story.
0: They are. They also tell a story, but also in Jolene, just like that haunting melody, you know, I write in those minor keys, you know, that Jolene, Jolene. It's got the Jolene. It could just be done slow, just like one of those old songs, and Mama had it done it slow. Yeah, I'm begging of you, please don't take my man. You know, you could do that as a ballad and with those old haunting minor chords and all that. So without me even realizing it, that's just in my Smoky Mountain DNA.
1: Yeah, you're singing it like Oh Death there, you know? You're singing it like...
0: Yeah, it's like Oh Death. This is like almost all my songs could be done like Oh Death, I guess. Especially those that have those old-timey melodies like that. Ooh.

0: I think of you. You know, you go on to become the icon that you are, the huge success that you are, and then you spend your time. You find yourself in Los Angeles, and you're meeting all these people who were rich, and all these people who probably grew up in circumstances that are very different than yours. People who grew up perhaps with a lot of money. People who grew up with a mansion on the hill, as Hank Williams would say. What's the biggest lesson you learned, you think, from growing up the way that you did?
1: Well, I think the biggest lesson I learned from growing up like I did is being grateful.
0: Yeah.
1: And thankful. And understanding all people. And understanding that it's not about money. If you do good at what you do, you're going to make money. But I'm not the least bit intimidated, and I never was, by people that had more than me, even in those early days. I seem to

0: could fit anywhere. There were some things I didn't know. I was a little embarrassed about because, you know, when you first start having to eat at a table with people that know have table manners,
1: yeah, and
0: you don't know how to use your fork or your spoon. I still don't know of that, but I don't care anymore. I just, if it's there, I'll use whatever's there, you know. But, you know, I just remember more than anything in those early days just being uncomfortable because I was out of my element. But I learned soon enough that it ain't about all that. You know, as long as good manners as far as not eating, talking with my mouth full or something like that. But as far as I just kind of watch other people, what they do, and I just follow along with that. But anyhow, I just never felt out of place because I was always self-contained and I was always comfortable with who I was, and I still am.
1: I mean, there's something deeper there, you know. I think you see something deeper in people than other people might be able to see, you know. And maybe, perhaps I'm overthinking it a little bit, but I can't help but think when you go to a Dolly Parton concert, you'll see drag queens in the aisle, and you'll see, like, you know, truckers in the aisle. And I feel like you have an ability to bring people of different backgrounds, of different ideologies, of different ways of thinking, kind of all together. What do you think is behind all that?
0: Well, I think a whole lot of that is that people relate to me because I did grow up with humble beginnings. I think people can relate to me in every way. And like my gay following, they relate to me because they know I love people. I accept everybody for who they are. I am not a judgmental person. I love everybody. I really do. I really care and want to care. That's the Christ spirit, I think, that I just think we're supposed to love our neighbor as ourselves. Yeah. We're supposed to care. We're supposed to try harder than we are these days. But I also think that I relate to every personality in my own family. Like I said, there's a whole big bunch of us. And I see somebody in my family and everybody in the audience. You know, there's gay people in my family. There's truckers in my family. There's plumbers or there's farmers. There's rebels. You know, there's somebody in my family is in everybody I meet. You know, so, but I have an open heart. I want to love. I want to be loved. I want to create good things. I want to uplift people and glorify God, even though I'm not out here to preach. Everybody's got their own faith. I'm not saying just because I believe it, you know, you have to believe it. But you got to believe in something, and you certainly need to believe in love.
1: There's a common sense there that I love hearing from you. I'll move on quickly because I want to get a couple of things in here. For one, on your Christmas record, you do Pretty Paper. Great song, Willie Nelson song, and you do it with Willie.

0: give me a Willie Nelson memory of you in Nashville starting out, Willie starting out. He probably just started writing Crazy and stuff like that.
1: You know what? Willie and I got to Nashville about the same time. I moved in 1964, and I started writing for Combine Music and recording for Monument Records, owned by the same man, Fred Foster. And so Willie Nelson also was there, and Fred had his offices were upstairs in this building, and down below he had a setup for all the writers. And we would all go down there and write, sometimes together, sometimes separately. But I remember Willie and I just clicked like that, and our lives kind of ran parallel. You know, we were on Monument, we were with Combine, then we both went to RCA, and everywhere we would go, we were always there. So we really are very connected, and we really care a lot about each other. But I remember Willie had he was clean-shaven, short hair, looked like a dork, you know, but a good one. I mean, he was so clean.
0: That was before the reefer, Dolly.
1: I know, that's where he started smoking the dough. But anyway, when he got, it was only because he kept trying to have hit records and they were not accepting him. He was such a fantastic writer, such a great singer, and he wasn't doing what he should. So he just kind of threw it all down, went back to Austin to start growing his hair and all that. And then that's when the outlaw movement started with Waylon and all of them. When he got to where he said, when I didn't give a damn, is when I started doing what I could do great.
0: There's a lesson there, you know. There's a lesson in that.
1: I think so, too.
0: Last one for you here. Can you share a memory of what Christmas was like for you back when you were growing up in Tennessee, back in those early days? Tell me something about your Christmases.
1: Well, we loved it all. We didn't have, in my very early days, we didn't even have electricity. So my dad would always cut the tree. Mom would.

0: What's your favorite Dolly Parton song?
1: Oh, I think my favorite, from a very personal standpoint, is The Coat of Many Colors, because it's more than, it's about mama, but it's about a philosophy. It's about acceptance. To me, that's it's about a life of many colors, a love of many colors, in addition to being a little coat.
0: Dolly, I think there are people who get to your level and they become sort of otherworldly and we can't relate to them anymore. And then you're a great example of someone. We all see ourselves in your story. And you haven't changed, and I can't thank you enough for everything you've done for us.
1: Well, thank you. You've done a good job, and I enjoyed talking to you. I enjoyed looking at you, too.
0: Ah, get out of here. Get out of here. Same to you.
1: Well, yeah, thank you. Merry Christmas.
0: Same to you. You give me a call if you need a banjo player. We'll talk to you soon.
1: Oh, I will. Thank you.
0: See you, Dolly. Bye-bye.
1: Bye.
2: Well, didn't I eat out on that for a while? Didn't I brag about that for a long time? The great Dolly Parton from 2020. That's a little bit of our conversation. We just learned yesterday that Dolly Parton has died. She was 80 years old. I was lucky enough to speak with Dolly a few times over the years. There was another thing she mentioned to me. This is when we talked in 2022. Do you remember earlier I was talking about how the New York Times ran that article that basically said, you know, in this polarized time, Dolly Parton is the only thing that we can all agree on. I asked her about that. I want to play you what she said. Take a listen.
1: The fact that people know that who I am, where I came from, and the kind of people I come from, I think they're more prone to listen to somebody like that than just a stranger in town. So I just kind of feel like a family member to everybody. And so it's almost like if your mama tells you something, they'll listen, or your older sister or a favorite aunt. That's how I want people to think of me. Like, well, we might ought to listen. She might know something. So I don't know. That's kind of how I feel about it, because I feel like the world is my family.
2: That is the great Dolly Parton. We just learned yesterday that Dolly Parton has died. She was 80 years old, and we're going to go out on some of her incredible music. This is Dolly Parton, and, you know, earlier I was talking about embracing and making the best of where you came from. You know, song says it better than this. This is

0: was rich, and I told him all the love my mama sewed in every stitch, and I told him all the story mama told me.
1: You know, there's going to be a lot of talk today about Dolly Parton's, you know, cultural importance. She's a very important figure. But man, more than anything, she was a great songwriter. More than anything else. And she was great at everything, but more than anything else, she was a great songwriter. One of our best ever. Dolly Parton and Coat of Many Colors. We just heard yesterday that Dolly Parton has died. She was 80 years old.

0: All right, coming up on the show, speaking of country music, you're going to hear a conversation with the songwriter Simone Schmidt, who is the voice behind the music project Fiverr. Simone's new record is called Cleaning House. They'll tell you how it started as a physical ritual, but quickly became a metaphor that helped free them from a season of writer's block. So, you know, get out the bucket and rag and the Lysol. Simone Schmidt coming up right after this on Q.
1: From CBC Toronto, we're looking at partly cloudy skies. It is 20 degrees. We do expect a high today of 26. A California court filing has revealed Meta is settling with 29 U.S. states who were suing over allegations the company's platforms harm children. The firm that owns Facebook and Instagram will pay the states up to $16.68 billion. It must also put in place new protections, including time limits for minors and oversight measures for parents. Meta has denied allegations it had deliberately designed its apps to be addictive for children. The settlement still requires court approval. And a fire that destroyed a Georgetown home more than 2 years ago. The homeowner had insurance, but says it was her bank who made the rebuild costly. More on this story on our website at cbc.ca/Toronto. The forecast now for Barrie, we're looking at a mix of sun and cloud with a high expected of 25. Tonight, cloudy, 40% chance of showers late this evening and overnight, risk of a thunderstorm and a low expected of 17 degrees. Peterborough, mix of sun and cloud with a high expected of 26. Tonight, partly cloudy, 40% chance of showers overnight. There is the risk of a thunderstorm with a low of 15. Thursday, cloudy, 60% chance of showers, risk of a thunderstorm, high of 22.
0: I'm Tom Power. You're listening to Q. Artists talk about this a lot, but you might be able to relate to it in your own way. Like writer's block, like you're creatively blocked. It doesn't necessarily mean that you're all out of ideas. Sometimes being stuck isn't about having not enough ideas. It's about you're carrying around like way too much. I think you know what I'm talking about. Just take a listen to this.

0: So that idea of being creatively stuck, of having writer's block, that happened to the songwriter Simone Schmidt, who records as Fiverr. A few years ago, the songs just stopped coming. Then, while making their new album, Cleaning House, Simone made a connection between literally, physically cleaning their house and sort of mentally cleaning house. Years earlier, a psychic had given them a ritual for clearing their apartment of stuck energy. But this time, instead of sorting through old possessions, Simone sorted through old melodies, unfinished songs, and forgotten ideas. The result is Cleaning House, an album about grief, creativity, and making room for what's worth carrying forward into the future. Simone sat down with guest host Garvia Bailey. Here's their conversation.
1: How are you?
2: I'm doing well. How are you?
1: I'm well. Thanks for being here today.
2: Thanks for having me.
1: I want to talk about writer's block. You experienced it for the first time a couple of years ago. What exactly did that creative silence feel like?
2: I mean, I only really experienced it in the realm of song. So I had no songs. And that might be because I lost metaphor. I could no longer see metaphor, which is like a great tool of mine in songwriting and also for like navigating the world.
1: Losing metaphor. Like, I mean, the connections weren't there. Like, explain that to me, like how that feels, like what that.
2: I look around the world and I kind of see everything connected to everything else.
1: Yeah.
2: And so it's not hard for me to draw a comparison between two things or see them as the same. And that stopped happening. There's something that shifted so drastically in my worldview that I was no longer experiencing metaphor in this way.
1: We're going to get to the why of that, but I also want to talk about the title of your album, Cleaning House. It comes from something that happened before the writer's block. So we're going to just push the timeline back a little bit. Cleaning House, it comes from a ritual you were given by a psychic years earlier to clean your apartment of stuck energy. Can you tell me more about that

0: virtual in that experience.
1: Yeah. I mean, it was 2020.
0: Yeah.
1: I was in an apartment. I wasn't really leaving the apartment that much. And prior to moving into that apartment, I had really changed my life. I had changed my living arrangement and my social responsibilities in order to tour an album. Mm. And then the pandemic happened. And, you know, I had like this awesome future ahead of me with a great band that I'd been collaborating with. And suddenly that wasn't happening. And instead, what was happening was like watching societal collapse and mm-hmm. experiencing societal collapse. And yeah, there was a lot internally that had shifted and so much externally that had shifted. And so I was really overwhelmed with this. And I got in touch with my friend Bobby, who I call sometimes when I'm like, what's up? Mm-hmm. And they were like, you should get in touch with the psychic, like just go see them. So I went and I thought we would talk about like what trials and tribulations I was experiencing. But like the second they came into Zoom,
0: yeah.
1: of course we were on Zoom. It was the pandemic.
0: That's right.
1: They were like, oh yeah, you've got a lot of stuff in your house that doesn't belong to you. You would really do well with doing some kind of ritual around getting rid of that energy. So they told me, go through all your belongings, take each item that you see that you didn't own first. So things that you thrifted, things that you've been given, that you inherited, put them in a pile. And I did that. And then I realized like everything that I owned had belonged to someone else.
0: Wow.
1: It was just, yeah, pretty much. And so the ritual then that followed was like, I'll keep it private. But mm-hmm. At the end of the ritual, I had to return everything to its place. And in returning everything to its place, I had to decide whether or not I wanted to keep it.
0: Mm-hmm. So on your album, this ends up being a sort of metaphor, even though you'd lost metaphor, it ends yeah. up being a metaphor for you getting unstuck creatively. How does a person clean house mentally and get rid of that creative block?
1: Yeah. I mean, I collect songs in my day-to-day life, melodies, ideas, and I hold on to them. A lot of them don't get finished. And I realized there were many, many songs in my mind that were unfinished. Like some of them were just melodies. Some of them were verse. Mm. Some of them were choruses. And some of them were almost like totally finished, but I just couldn't abide by their logic anymore. Hmm. I couldn't necessarily see singing them or recording them, or I tried to record them and it hadn't worked out in the past. And sometimes when that happens, it's like a greater sign that the song's not ready to be sung or not ready to be recorded.
0: I want to play an example of what we're talking about, a song you carried around with you for years before finishing it. Let's have a listen.

0: understand you carried that melody with you for nearly a decade before it became a part of Cleaning House, and the song was partially inspired by a flower. Can you take us back to that moment and tell us about how that flower eventually found its way onto this record?
1: Yeah, I was waiting for my old bandmates, Paul Mortimer and Simone Tishaw-Barrell. We were in a band called The Highest Order, and we were touring Treaty 7 territory, and they were at a rest stop and they were taking forever. I was just looking at a flower and I watched it close. And I'd never seen a heliotrophic flower behave this way. I'd never paid attention in that way. And I just kind of sang this melody around for a long time. I never really understood what the point of singing of a flower might be. You know, I was just with it, and I wasn't even trying to finish it. It was just with me. But there was something about, like, it's only in the longing that I know it, that came to me kind of in repetition through

0: throughout the years. As I've aged, I've noticed that like so many of the things that we think we want or that we like struggle towards, mm-hmm. things like justice, we don't ever experience actually. Yeah. Like we can only know them in longing for them.
1: Yeah.
0: And that reality is so stark at this moment in time for me that I think, for the song to take the shape that it did, I needed to live with that understanding for as long as I have.
1: Mm-hmm. Yeah. You know, in the position that I'm in, I speak to artists about these new albums or something, a new creative endeavor. And there's always different levels of wanting to get into it, get into what this whole thing means. And you've said that you're very careful about how you bring your personal life into your artistic life. And I just wonder about drawing those boundaries.
0: Yeah. I'm not a diaristic songwriter. And I think that is like a whole genre of writing. Like people write from their diary and they tell people exactly what's happened to them. And so when it comes time to advertise their music, then they draw from their personal life. Popular music right now, that's what is up, right? Like we know who's breaking up with who, and like Taylor Swift, we have to know. And I find that to
1: be. We know a lot. Like, I mean, we know. Sometimes it's too much. We know.
0: Yeah. And I'm quite bored of it, to be entirely honest. I feel like that's just not the kind of work that I'm making. The idea of like giving of my personal life, which of course I draw from, I'm writing about spirituality and emotions and rupture and conflict, all these things show up, but I'm in life with other people and they don't get to write the songs.
1: Yeah.
0: It's not like a fair power exchange then. And so I'm really wary of bringing my personal life into explaining what a song's about. The other part is that I'm not always sure that it gives people the best entry point. I think it might be an easy entry point into a song, but I do think that it might close off the possibility for people absorbing the song into their own consciousness.
1: Mm-hmm.
0: Songs are meant to be heard in repetition over and over again. They're meant to be sung mm-hmm. by people other than me. And I love the notion that people can over time feel an unfolding rather than the thing that happens when you truncate curiosity, right? If you just tell people, what's the song about? Like, then they're not wondering. Mm-hmm. And so I do hope to inspire curiosity and wonder by not giving people more. I do think that that's probably a tall order given how people are conditioned right now. But I know there's an audience for this.
1: I think that a lot of people will feel refreshed by that approach, to be honest, because we do get a lot of everyone, all of the things when something new comes at us and to us to consume. So this is, I think it's a refreshing approach. You've spent much of your life in political organizing, working on anti-poverty campaigns. I've heard you talk before about the difference between slogan writing and songwriting.
0: Mm-hmm.
1: Can you talk about the difference between writing a political message and writing a song? What can a song hold that a slogan doesn't get to?
0: That is such a compelling question. And I'm thrown in a variety of directions, but I'll pick one.
1: Pick one.
0: I think what's beautiful about songwriting is that because it's meant for repetition, it can truly hold nuance in a way that someone lives with. Mm-hmm. A slogan is meant to like tell people succinctly something about power.
1: Yeah.
0: Usually. How is power operating? How do we wish it would change? I love a slogan. I do find that a lot of current political education is learned only through slogans, which seems problematic to me. This is like the nature of short form education through Instagram and TikTok, people not reading full books, sort of ahistorical culture we're in right now.
1: Mm.
0: And so I do feel like the slogan has its limits. For me, as I

0: grow and I age within my personal life, which is a political life, mm-hmm. as is everyone's, I understand like all of the unknown factors, the things we can't see, the things that we wonder about, mm-hmm. the things that we wish we understood better. There are great mysteries mm-hmm. in the world. And so, yeah, I think a lot of the time that's sort of what I'm dealing with in music,
1: yeah.
0: And in songwriting. Maybe some people would put that in the category of spiritual, but I kind of reject this triage mm-hmm. of these different things, the personal, the political, the spiritual. I do think that they're one. So
1: yeah, in concert with one another. So that's songwriting, but I do know that there is a part of you that loves just the instrumental aspect of what you do. Back when you were struggling to maybe write songs, you spent a lot of time literally without words making instrumental music with your band, the Fiver Trois. And what did you discover in that space, of being able to just let go of language?
0: My experience with music before was that I was often creating song and then arranging music with the purpose of like of bringing the song to life. But when there were no songs and I had to play music anyways, because this is a way that I relate to my friends is through music. And especially when like life feels unworded, you know, I was going through a really difficult time in the mind to have lost metaphor. And so there was a lot that was unworded. There was a lot that couldn't be said or that I didn't understand. And so musical expression through guitar, through voice, wordless voice, and in relationship, which is a hilarious relationship to have with the people I play with, Jeremy Costello, who plays the bass, and Nathan Doucette, who plays the drums, like they're really good friends. And we just would get together and play for 8 hours at a time. We don't live in the same place, so I have to drive to them for 2 hours every time I want to visit them. So we take our time with the music. And it was just so vital for me to have another place of expression and listening.
1: Yeah. I want to end this chat with a song, if that's okay with you. Elemental Progression. Because the title feels connected so much to what we've been talking about, you know, the idea of change and movement and the way things evolve over time. I'm wondering if you, what you can tell me, what you'd like to tell me about this tune.
0: Elemental Progression is sort of a return to really clear folk form. You know, it's a bunch of verses with that fit the exact same structure and are generally metered in the same way. And the speaker talks about having been flesh first. And then in each verse talks about wanting to be a different element and wishing to be a different element when they experience the consequences of having gained their last wish. So what are the qualities of being a rock that you enjoyed and what didn't work out for you when you were a rock is kind of the first question. And then on to wind and then fire. You can listen to the song to figure out what they become last, but yeah, I think that this experience of having to transform in relationship to different struggles and dynamics, I think a lot of people can relate to that.
1: Yeah.
0: We're all with the elements in that way.
1: Yeah. Well, let's relate to it. Simone, AKA Fiver, thank you so much for taking the time. Let's hear some music.
0: Thanks for having me.

You don't have to be following the news too closely to know that it's been a terrible year for wildfires all across this country, and that some of the hardest hit communities are First Nations communities. Like in Northern Ontario, thousands of people have fled their homes. And in situations like these, you know, you can feel a little bit, I don't know, helpless. You can read the news and just feel like, is there anything I can possibly do? Let me offer this to you. This Friday, 25 musicians have decided to come together for a benefit show in Toronto at the Concert Hall. All the proceeds are going to the Mikenakus Children's Fund. So Jeremy Dutcher, Asa Nabi, Mimi Obonsawin, Sebastian Gaskin, and Amanda Rayon will be there. If you're in Toronto, you can check it out. Tickets are at 888young.com. 888-Y-O-N-G-E.com. Here's one of the performers. This is Logan Statz with his

0: That is Logan Stats with Empty Hands. Logan is one of 25 musicians who will be holding a benefit concert to raise money for First Nations youth affected by the wildfires. That's happening this Friday in Toronto at the Concert Hall. You can find tickets online at 888-YOUNG, Y-O-N-G-E, .com. And that is it for Q Today. Tomorrow on the show, Sarah Bareilles will be here to talk about her new record, Good Grief. It's her first in 7 years. She'll tell you how this record was born out of some of the hardest years of her life. She'd lost a couple of friends, had spent years going through IVF, and you're going to hear Sarah talk about finding hope on the other side of grief, something I think we could all use right now. If you want to get in touch with the show, q@cbc.ca. And check out our sister show, Commotion. They're going to have a big panel conversation today about the life and legacy of Dolly Parton. 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
2: Rubik's, Jigsaw, Wordle? 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That's Puzzling.

0: all summer long. 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
1: Dolly Parton was one of those artists who transcended generations. She gave us hits like Jolene, I Will Always Love You, and The Coat of Many Colors. She's being remembered today as the Queen of Country, and we've gathered the group chat to talk about her life and her legacy.
2: This is CBC News. From CBC Toronto, it is 11 o'clock. Good morning, I'm Jill Dempsey. It's mostly cloudy and 22. We expect a high of 26 today. A California court filing has revealed Meta is settling with 29 U.S. states. They were suing over allegations the company's platforms harm children. The firm that owns Facebook and Instagram will pay the states more than $16 billion. It must also put in place new protections, including time limits for minors and oversight measures for parents. Meta had denied allegations it had deliberately designed its apps to be addictive for children. The settlement still requires court approval. The breakdown in trade negotiations between Canada and the U.S. has raised more concerns for communities heavily reliant on the forestry industry. Mira Baines reports.
3: Joan Atkinson, the mayor of Mackenzie and BC's interior, is in favor of Prime Minister Mark Carney's counter-tariffs, but says federal help is needed fast.
4: They make announcements that there's going to be funding available to help communities, but it takes literally months and months and months for that money to be dispersed. And we need it right now.
3: Port McNeil Mayor James Fernie says his Vancouver Island community is going to be hit hard.
5: But it's very tough to plan with your kids going to university winter coming. Things like that really impact us up here.
3: Hero Yunus with the BC Business Council says the province can take measures to make it more attractive for investment.
6: We can't control how our tax competitiveness deters business investment. We can control how onerous or not onerous our regulatory and permitting system is going to be.
3: Yunus says BC is the most exposed province to the trade war, with nearly $4 billion in trade and 11,000 jobs at stake. Mira Baines, CBC News, Vancouver.
2: RCMP in Quebec have arrested two Air Canada employees for allegedly conspiring to smuggle drugs through Montreal Trudeau Airport. They say the two suspects were employed as ground crew. RCMP say the investigation started in May after more than 60 kilograms of cocaine was seized, hidden in bags on a flight from the Dominican Republic. Police also found cannabis, which they say was intended to be smuggled out of Canada. Air Canada is cooperating with the investigation. A fire in a maternity ward in Pakistan's capital has killed at least 14 newborn babies. Officials say it was likely sparked by an exploding air conditioning unit. The parents of some of the victims are accusing hospital staff of falling short on safety measures and failing to save their children. The CBC's Willie Lowry has the latest.
7: Three women console each other on the sidewalk outside the Pakistan Institute for Medical Sciences. Yellow caution tape cordons off the entrance to the maternity ward of Islamabad's largest hospital. A fire ripped through the ward early this morning. A woman who survived the fire is accusing hospital staff of abandoning their duties.
8: At around 6 a.m., the fire erupted, but the staff and doctors did not inform us about this. Rather, they fled the scene and saved their own lives. There was a lady who screamed and informed us. When I went upstairs, the fire was spread so much that it reached our room. Then I first rescued my nephew, then I evacuated my sister-in-law.
7: Pakistan's Prime Minister Shahbaz Sharif has called for an immediate investigation. In a statement on social media, his office said, quote, those responsible should be identified and the strictest action should be taken. Willie Lowry, CBC News, London.
2: Rescue operations are underway in Nepal after an avalanche of ice and rock triggered a wave of flash flooding. A rescue chopper hovers over washed-out areas in the country's northern Rasuwa district. Entire villages have been inundated. At least 9 people are dead and hundreds others are missing. Among them, 291 foreign nationals. The local tourism board has so far confirmed that U.S., South Korean, British, Australian, and Indian citizens are among the missing. That is the CBC News. I'm Jill Dempsey. The forecast now.

for Barrie. We're looking at a mix of sun and cloud with a high expected of 25. Tonight, cloudy, 40% chance of showers late this evening and overnight. Risk of a thunderstorm and a low expected of 17 degrees. Peterborough, mix of sun and cloud with a high expected of 26. Tonight, partly cloudy, 40% chance of showers overnight. There is the risk of a thunderstorm with a low of 15. Thursday, cloudy, 60% chance of showers. Risk of a thunderstorm, high 22.

0: Doesn't that song just break your heart? I'm Emil Niazi, sitting in for Elamin Abdel-Mahmoud. This is Commotion, and we're listening to a little bit of Dolly Parton's iconic song, I Will Always Love You. We lost Dolly Parton yesterday. She died at the age of 80, but she left behind a treasure trove of classic country songs, a number of memorable film roles, and a legacy of philanthropy that has uplifted the lives of millions. Today on the podcast, how Miss Dolly Parton made the world a better place. I'm joined by musician Allison Russell and country music writers Marissa Moss and Sarah Bosveld. Welcome to the show.
1: Thanks for having us.
0: Allison, let me start with you. How did the news of Dolly's passing hit you?
2: Well, I heard it belatedly. I was out walking here in Nashville, where I make my immigrant home. Mm-hmm. I was walking my rescue dog through the Shelby Bottoms, which is a beautiful nature conservation space, green space here in the city in East Nashville. And my phone had died and I was charging it on a battery. And the first I realized something was going on was actually the message about this show. Mm. My managers had blown up my phone and they said, could you get on this conversation tomorrow? And I said, oh, I'm always happy to talk about Dolly. What's up? And they realized I had not heard the news. And they told me. So I was among the wildflowers in this beautiful park. And it's just incredible. You know, she was only 80. And it does feel like it was just too soon, you know. But also I felt immediately, it's sort of in a way similar with John Prine and with Sinead O'Connor. I briefly met John Prine, but Sinead O'Connor and Dolly Parton were two of my musical freedom singers, heroes that I never got to meet. And I don't know that I've ever mourned so intensely for humans I did not personally know as I am now for Dolly and as I did for Sinead. And so it really hit me in strangely a similar way, even though they were such different artists, but their impact on me as a human and a woman and a survivor and a writer and all of those things were equally potent, I think. So yeah, I'm still processing for sure.
0: Mm-hmm. I can see the emotion.
2: Writing Maudlin poetry. Missing. We began a tradition when we lost John Prine. Mm-hmm. My family and I have going back through all the discography from earliest to most recent. So I'm on that journey with Dolly's music, and I'm sharing it with my daughter. And
0: that's wonderful. Yeah. That's wonderful. Yeah. Sarah, what went through your mind as you were processing the news of this incredible loss?
1: Yeah, my phone was similarly blowing up. Allison, people in my world know me as a big Dolly Parton fan. Mm-hmm. It really felt impossible to ever lose her.
0: Yeah.
1: She has this famous quote where she said, you know, I will just, from a Proust questionnaire, I think on Vanity Fair, where she's just like, I'll die on stage in my heels with a smile on my face, still doing what I love, because she believed in that so much to the very end. And she really lived a lifetime of wanting that for everybody else, wanting people in her hometown, all across America, the world, Canada here, to just dream more. I mean, and I was also thinking about Maya Angelou's quote where she says, you know, people may forget the other things, I'm mangling it, you know, what you do, what you say. I mean, we won't forget that.

0: about Dolly, so many great one-liners, mm-hmm. but how you made people feel. And yeah. for me, Dolly made people feel like they were part of her family, like they were, they belonged to her. So there's that Dolly mama vibe. There's everything about her that just is so nurturing and celestial. And I think we're really going to miss her a lot. A lot of sadness, but, you know, continuing the sparkle into our days onward is what she would want, I think.
1: Yes, totally. When I got in the car yesterday, picked up my daughter from camp, and I immediately put Jolene on, and we just, like, listened to Dolly songs. And it was just so beautiful to be able to share that love with the next generation. Marissa, you know, you can see the emotion, you can hear the emotion, you can, you know, sense that it's one of those things that everyone is sort of talking about in some way. What strikes you about the way that people are talking about this loss? And it feels different from, you know, another sort of celebrity pop star's passing.
2: Yeah, I mean, I had similar mornings to both Allison and Sarah, and just, it's so collective. It's so collective, the love of Dolly Parton. It's a universal experience, which is pretty rare. I think this day and age, we're just always arguing with each other. Everything feels divisive, mm-hmm. even though it shouldn't be. But Dolly Parton was something that we could all agree on. Mm-hmm. And that was something I was thinking about a lot yesterday. And what did that mean? Like, I don't think with Dolly, it was about some big, you know, piece of ego that she wanted to fulfill. She didn't want everyone to love her just to love her. But I think in that process of loving Dolly and all of us uniting on that made us, you know, sort of realize the capacity within ourselves to agree with each other, to see eye to eye with each other. And I think that's kind of one of the lessons that we learned through Dolly. We have that within us.
1: I love that. Well, let's get into a little bit of her incredible career. There's so much we could highlight, but I thought we could start right here.

0: from her 1967 debut album, Hello, I'm Dolly. That's Dolly Parton's first ever charting single, Dumb Blonde. I mean, if that don't hit ya, nothing will hit ya. Sarah, what were the factors that kind of shaped her upbringing and kind of brought her into being this, like, force of love and just someone who connects with people so intensely?
1: Yeah, I mean, Dolly was born exactly who she was from go and never strayed from that her entire 80 years. She grew up in this one room home in the Smoky Mountains of Tennessee, fourth child out of 12, really humble beginnings. But she put that tin can on a stick and sang to her chickens in the farmyard and had this singular dream of making it to the Grand Ole Opry one day. And that sheer determination, no matter what the naysayer said. I was just revisiting this a book of hers called Dream More from about a decade back plus, and she talks about how people made fun of her at the time, but she thought that it was just, you know, in hindsight, because they didn't really know about the capacity to kind of want more for themselves. And she just knew what she wanted her whole life. And she believed in herself. She believed in her singular talent as well. So she took that to Nashville, you know, got on that stage of the Grand Ole Opry, you know, met her husband, love of her life, at a wishy-washy laundromat, and then married, you know, stayed married to him her whole life, until he passed away last year, I believe. So she just had that shine and that determination. And also, I'm glad you played Dumb Blonde, right? Because she was very aware of society's perceptions of somebody who is driven, especially a woman. And she also wrote so many wonderful songs and really beyond their time songs about how important it is for women to have a say, have a bodily autonomy. She called out double standards. And she was just unapologetic and unafraid to do that while still, again, with her real depth of understanding of people. She understood, as Marissa pointed out, the capacity of others. If done right, people will come with her, and they absolutely had all through her career.
0: Allison, there were, you know, so many big Nashville stars at the time. But what set Dolly apart from some of those other country artists from her generation?
2: I mean, she's singular. She's not just singular as a country artist. She's

0: singular as a human being. And Tressie McMillan Cotton posted something earlier today about these singular artists and that it takes 100 years to create them, and that they're not just a product of their environment. They might, you know, they're once in a billion years plus kind of a being, but that they're also a product of an environment that took 100 years to happen. And she really hones in on Appalachia as this crucible of what formed Dolly. And Dolly herself was constantly talking about how within her family, she was steeped in music. You made your own entertainment. There was no money. There was no anything. Everything had to come from your own imagination. And that was her entire family. But she had this extra calling within her from the beginning, as Sarah pointed out, that this was her, this was what she was meant to do. And she had this tremendous faith that I think, you know, I have such a kind of almost like I recoil from the way that Christianity is being used as a bludgeon in this country currently to promote fascist and bigoted rhetoric and practice. And she was the opposite of that, right? She took this faith and fueled her dreams with it, but she treated everybody like as Jesus in the parables does. She was all about this kindness. There was another, I sat up all night and read all these tributes and listened to songs. And one of them was someone who had worked at Dollywood who talked about, this was another, a queer woman of faith who talked about that they could choose to do Bible study, but their Bible study consisted of combing through the New Testament to find acts of kindness that Jesus did and how they could do that themselves. And she would pay for people's higher education. She did not judge. She did not condemn. Everybody was welcomed. And she led by example. I don't think there's anyone like her. It's beyond a country star. She had a calling to connect with people. She had a compulsion to use art and writing as she's talked about this, as therapy, as outlet, but she also, as Sarah said, knew that her talent had a value, that her gift had a value. And she believed that that was a gift of the creator, of God, whatever you want to name it. I'm a hopeful agnostic. She was a Christian. She was a Christian mystic, I would call her, you know, and it was greater than this kind of led her, this overarching kindness, compassion, curiosity, desire to connect with the world on a shoulder to shoulder level. You know, she was never putting herself above anybody. So I don't know. How do you even begin to describe what makes her singular? It's just, we all know it and we all feel it.
1: Yes. So true. And really, gift is the perfect word. She was a gift. Marissa, you wrote a book called Her Country about the experiences of women in country music. Talk to us about the role that Dolly played in carving out a space for female performers, and not just like for them, but for them to be themselves.
2: Yeah, I mean, I've been saying yesterday, kind of talking about Dolly as an influence on women in Nashville is sort of like, it's like breathing air. It's almost so obvious that I don't think it might not be the first thing that someone even thinks of, because it's so obvious. The influence of Dolly is like breathing air to not just women, everyone in Nashville. But, but she was such a trailblazer. And that's a word that we throw around a lot, right? But one thing I was doing yesterday and this morning was going back to listen to the songs, because she was, you know, she paved the way for women in business. She changed our perceptions about, you know, the assumptions we make about how women look and how that's related to their intelligence and what spaces women can be in. But she was a songwriter at the end of the day, and I think that's what she would always point to. So I go to the songs, and if you look at a song like Just Like a Woman, I mean, she's, just because I'm a woman, she is singing about the time that she told her husband, asked her if she had slept with anyone before they got married. And she told him that, yes, I had. And he got mad at her. And she was like, well, that's not fair. Why are you mad at me? I know that you've been with other women before. And she turned that into a song. She wrote songs about a woman that had to give up her child for adoption because the husband left her. She wrote songs about working 9 to 5. We all know that one. So she wasn't just doing this in practice in boardrooms and, you know, and on stage. She was doing it in song. And those are the things that I think will really last.
1: I love that. I'm Emile Niazi, sitting in for El Amin Abdel-Mahmoud.

This is Commotion. You're listening to us chat about the late, great Dolly Parton, who died yesterday at the age of 80. I'm with Allison Russell, Marissa Moss, and Sarah Bosveld. And of course, as Marissa mentioned, you know, you can't talk about Dolly without playing some of her songs. And I think we're all familiar with this one.

0: is the iconic immortal Jolene from 1973. And even though, you know, we've all heard it a million times, it's still just, you know, gets your foot tapping, gets your heart racing. My children from 8 to 2 absolutely love this song, and they just ask for Jolene, Jolene. Allison, Dolly Parton's achievements as a songwriter are just staggering. You know, she's written more than 3,000 songs. She has 25 number one country hits and sold more than 100 million records. And those songs are just like part of the fabric of our culture. So talk to me about the sort of the key to her success as a songwriter.
1: It's universal. There's not one human on the planet who doesn't relate to a Dolly Parton song. And there isn't a human on the planet, I don't think, who hasn't heard one. Recently, I had the incredible privilege of meeting Bobby and Barbie Wine in exile, because there's a dictatorship, a criminal military regime in charge right now. Bobby is a songwriter first himself, and they grew up in Uganda listening to Dolly Parton as much as they listened to traditional music or Bob Marley or anything else. And they were heartbroken when they found out that Dolly and Kenny weren't a couple, because everybody in the country had this idea of, like, they had this great romance from all the amazing duets.
0: And Kenny Rogers,
1: And Kenny Rogers. And Barbie talked about that. This was like the most devastating thing. So, and, you know, of course, I have to point to Jad Abumrad's extraordinary Dolly podcast, Dolly's America, which I hope anyone who hasn't heard it will go back and dive into that at their first opportunity, because he really speaks to this. You know, Dolly's doctor was Jad's father, and Jad's father grew up in Lebanon on a poor mountain in a one room shack, and as Dolly did, and they connected across cultures and continents in this deep, deep, deep way. And I think that what you see, that is universal. There's a Dolly song that will touch and speak to someone's experience, because she is the greatest humanist maybe that of our time, as a writer.
0: And
1: that empathy, that deep curiosity and connection and care and empathy with imperfect, flawed beings, which we all are. And she joked about her own imperfections and flaws, which was the first one to tell the loudest jokes about herself before anybody else could, you know.
0: I loved that.
1: Undo her with them.
0: Yes. I loved that about her. Sarah, when you look at the musical landscape, where do you see Dolly's impact most clearly?
2: Oh my goodness. I know we've talked a lot about country music, but she transcended that, of course. Mm-hmm. I mean, I remember when I was writing about country music at the National Post years ago, and Taylor Swift put out her first pop album. You know, I thought immediately of Dolly and how she transcended genres way back in the, you know, I guess it would have been 1980 when she really kind of took a step into that direction. And and of course, Shania Twain after that. And as Marissa said, beyond female artists, of course. But she really will always be remembered as a prolific and extremely talented songwriter. We've talked about, I mean, Jolene, she wrote that the same night as she wrote I Will Always Love You. I mean, talk about talent, right? Mm-hmm. Being able to do that is nothing short of inhuman, right? Mm-hmm. But I think her legacy with her kindness and her skill and the way that she refused to stay in any kind of lane that anybody might have thought of, exactly as Marissa pointed out, in the way she sort of got ahead of anyone's perceptions of what a woman in business, a woman doing anything might be on the music landscape. I mean, she's in the Rock Hall of Fame and then made a joke about being in the Rock Hall of Fame and an entire album. I mean, certainly also always saw

0: and misperceptions and joke around about that. She never really delved into politics. You know, it was a very fine line. She once told a podcaster, "I don't do politics. I have too many fans on both sides of the fence." What do you make of the way that she navigated, you know, what ultimately became quite divisive political landscape in the U.S.?
1: I mean, I think she navigated it brilliantly. And I think this is where Dolly's use of words and, you know, mastery of language comes in, because you can focus on what, you know, she famously said that she wasn't a feminist. Mm-hmm. She said she wasn't political. She said all these words. But if you look at her actions, they said different things. So she helped, for one, us distance ourselves. You know, there's humanity and then there's partisan politics. And I mm-hmm. think Dolly looked at the humanity and things and saw everything through that lens. But she was out there, you know, supporting childhood literacy. Mm-hmm. She funded recently a hospital in East Tennessee. So American healthcare system. She got up and said, "Of course, Black Lives Matter. What do you think our lily white asses matter?" Mm-hmm. She did all of these things in practice. She just didn't feel the need to put them into categories. I think, again, with the focus on helping people understand that these are human issues, human rights issues, they go far beyond just the ballot box. And when you don't assign them to political categories the way that Dolly did, I think it helps people see those issues just on the human-to-human basis. Mm-hmm. And I think some people sometimes have problems with her not endorsing a particular candidate. Mm-hmm. But I know that could be frustrating for some people, but I think when it came to Dolly, her work was in a different lane. Mm-hmm. And I think she knew that she needed to approach things this way to push her issues forward. She wanted these books to arrive in every children's house mm-hmm. and have them not see that as something partisan and see it as literacy is a tool to a bright future, mm-hmm. to a better America. So she just navigated it so well.
0: Mm-hmm, mm-hmm. You know, I know we've talked a lot about Dolly's music, but of course we can't, you know, not talk about the incredible philanthropy, everything that she left behind as far as the work that she has done. Allison, let's talk about that life and legacy and what you'll carry in your heart going forward. And I just have about a minute here.
2: You know, I've been learning more and more over the last 24 hours about things I didn't even know. Like, I was unaware of the fact that she had used money from Whitney Houston's cover of I Will Always Love You to buy an entire mall in an impoverished, redlined, beleaguered, gerrymandered district of Nashville to support the Black community here. Like, I didn't even know all that she had done. I was ignorant of so much of it. Obviously, the unwavering support for the LGBTQ plus community long before that was safe and trendy to do, right? Long before, like, she was part of the Red Hot and Country album that Red Hot Org put out to support AIDS research and secure for people living with the disease and everything. She was just beyond an ally before we had a word for that, or a co-conspirator, or whatever we want to call it now. Like, she was doing that. As Marissa says, yes, she said, "I'm not political," but in my world now, and in my understanding now, and in many of our understanding now, everything that we do is political. She didn't have to say, she didn't have to endorse a candidate. Mm-hmm. Everything that she was doing was leading by example and making it so that people didn't find it so scary.
0: Mm-hmm. Right? I love that.
2: Like,
0: yes. Well, thank you all so, so much for celebrating the life of Dolly Parton with us. It was just truly, truly heartwarming. So thank you.
3: Thanks for having us.
2: Thank you so much.
0: Allison Russell is a Juno and Grammy award-winning musician from Montreal, currently in Nashville. She recently released her third album, In the Hour of Chaos. Marissa Armas is a senior writer for Rolling Stone. She's also the author of the book Her Country and publisher of the Don't Rock the Inbox newsletter. And Sarah Bosveld is a journalist based in Toronto. And by the way, I really recommend you take a listen to Q's republished interview with Dolly Parton on their podcast. You know, she's just such a beauty. And that's it for the show today. I'm Emile Niazi, sitting in for Elamine Abdel-Mahmoud. Thanks for listening.

0: From CBC Toronto, mostly cloudy and 22 degrees. We expect a high today of 26. A California court filing has revealed Meta is settling with 29 U.S. states who are suing over allegations the company's platforms harm children. The firm that owns Facebook and Instagram will pay the states more than $16 billion. It must also put in place new protections that would include time limits for minors and oversight measures for parents. Meta had denied allegations and had deliberately designed its apps to be addictive for children. This settlement still requires court approval. RCMP in Quebec have arrested two Air Canada employees for allegedly conspiring to smuggle drugs through Montreal Trudeau Airport. They say the two suspects were employed as ground crew. More details can be found on our website at cbc.ca. The forecast now for Barrie, we're looking at a mix of sun and cloud with a high expected of 25. Tonight, cloudy, 40% chance of showers late this evening and overnight, risk of a thunderstorm and a low expected of 17 degrees. Peterborough, mix of sun and cloud with a high expected of 26. Tonight, partly cloudy, 40% chance of showers overnight. There is the risk of a thunderstorm with a low of 15. Thursday, cloudy, 60% chance of showers, risk of a thunderstorm, high of 22.
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The beaches. East of downtown, south of the Danforth, over 3 uninterrupted kilometers of sandy shoreline, right in the heart of Toronto. It's 2002. The first Harry Potter movie, The Sorcerer's Stone, is in theaters. The first iPod just came out, on which you've downloaded Avril Lavigne's Complicated. The skater boy you are, you're quietly contemplating your ability to pull off a striped tie over a white tank. And, as you're inching down the Gardner, you're probably blasting this song on Chum FM. I found your picture today. It was, as they say, a banger. It also happened to be the favorite song of a tiny resident of the beaches, a 6-year-old who, upon hearing that song for the first time in the tub, decided she wanted to be the next Sheryl Crow. Her name was Jordan Miller. Jordan Miller asked for a guitar for her birthday, and her media/marketing parents agreed because they'd read that kids who excelled in music also, in turn, often excelled in math. Math was important, so they decided to enroll their daughter in music lessons for our GTA listeners at the Scarborough Music School, under one condition. They buy a bundle of 10 classes, all 10 fulfilled. No quitting. After her first lesson, Jordan didn't really want to continue, but alas, the contract. So off she went to her second lesson. And the tide started to turn. After each lesson, Jordan would practice in her bedroom, which piqued the ear of her younger sister Kylie in the adjacent twin bed. So, seeing Jordan's progress, the Millers decided to enroll their other daughter in music lessons too. Sharing your new hobby with your younger sibling who already shares your bedroom and who, Jordan says, turned out to be way better at guitar than you? Nightmare. But through her self-described pettiness, Jordan decided if Kylie was the true guitarist,

guitar prodigy, she would need to pivot. And Jordan picked up a bass. She said a woman with a guitar was like a woman with a sword. 10 classes became 10 more. And Jordan and Kylie started singing together. Avril Lavigne, of course. Then writing together in the style of Avril Lavigne, of course. Until their music teacher floated the idea of the pair forming a band. They just needed a drummer. Start back at this life. Stretch myself back into the life. Luckily, a girl from their elementary school who happened to be part of their pack walk to school each day had played the drums once or twice in her grandma's basement. Meet Eliza Enman McDaniel. The same age as Jordan, grade one, Eliza's version of the sword was a drum kit played by one Avril Lavigne live at a sold-out Air Canada Center in 2004. Avril was a real connector for these budding musicians. Not just because her 2002 breakout album Let Go earned the artist the Juno for New Artist of the Year, Album of the Year, and Single of the Year for Complicated, not to mention 5 Grammy nominations, but because she was from Napanee, Ontario, and managed to skyrocket to global fame. She did the impossible. So Jordan, Kylie, and Eliza started jamming together, along with fellow Scarborough Music School alum Megan, to form Done With Dolls. Give or take, the 4 girls were all about 10 at the time. So the Millers' music teacher helped them put together a demo. And as the almost unbelievable story is told in Toronto Life, Mr. Miller struck up a conversation with a man at a hot dog cart one afternoon who happened to be the childhood friend of Our Lady Peace frontman Rain Maida. Maida was and is married to Chantal Kreviazik, and the couple agreed to give Done With Dolls' demo a listen. I'm just going to let the beats of that story sink in. Well, Maida and Kreviazik thought these young girls had potential and would come aboard Team Done With Dolls to help them develop their sound. With Maida and Kreviazik's support, the band started rehearsing songs written by the couple. They filmed a music video. They wrote a theme song for a Family Channel teen drama. They embarked on a tiny tour. They performed on CBC Kids. Objectively, the most amazing slew of opportunities to ever come from hot dog cart chit-chat. But what all those moves amounted to was an image the girls weren't quite feeling. Disney dramedies and co-headlining a tour with a boy band made for priceless feet in the door. 8, to be exact. But the girls felt it came time to move on from their apprenticeship with the 2 generous Canadian artists. It was time to figure out who they were on their own. Then a lot of change befell the group. Megan was done with dolls. She left. Then the rest of the band graduated elementary school and started high school at an arts school in Toronto, where they came across another budding musician. Meet Leandra Earl, a classically trained pianist 10 years in the making who also happened to be a huge Disney fan and would, from time to time, go see Disney acts when they came to Toronto. So when one night her favorite Disney boy band was performing at the Mod Club, who was the opener? Done With Dolls. Leandra started as a fan, and the others figured her technical skills would make a great addition to the group. She was in. So, we had Jordan on lead vocals and bass guitar, Kylie on backing vocals and guitar, Eliza on drums, and Leandra on backing vocals and keyboards.
The band had already gone through several iterations.

bands. Sister band, music lesson band, family channel band. It was time for them to really sit down and distill their band identity. A quick inventory of inspirations included Avril, obviously, Miley Cyrus, Tegan and Sarah, The Rolling Stones, Depeche Mode, and The Cure. They just needed to make music that sounded like that. It would be a total rebrand, and with that they welcomed a name change. Someone suggested an ode to their founding members' roots, the place Jordan and Kylie first got their feet wet and discovered, to their horror, they made for great musical collaborators. The Beaches. Four teenagers who had just landed their first gig under their new name. A slot at the supermarket bar in Toronto's eclectic Kensington Market. When was said slot, you ask? Wednesdays at midnight. It wasn't exactly prime time. But with permission from their parents, an agreement to not let their grades slip, the band jumped at the opportunity. Leandra was terrified. She's pretty sure she didn't look up from her keyboard once. Their parents made up more than half the audience. They got home at 3 a.m. on a school night, went to class the next morning, quote, smelling like bar. But it was worth it. Not because they started to draw crowds. In fact, sometimes there were more of them on stage than there were people in the audience. But because performing every Wednesday night for a whole year accomplished three things. It made for consistent rehearsal time. The weekly Thursday exhaustion solidified their commitments to the band. And it got them comfortable on stage. Oh, and it also got them something else. An agent. With an agent in their corner, the Beaches recorded their first EP. They launched a mini tour, including small stages at Oceaga in Montreal and South by Southwest in Austin. People told them they were shockingly good considering they were an all-girl band. Bouncers often stopped them at the doors to their own shows, mistaking them for groupies. It was an eye-opening experience, to say the least. But they were out of midnight purgatory and into the real world, where they found themselves across the table from an executive at Island Records, an arm of Universal, and the Beaches landed a development deal. They were fresh out of high school, and Leandra said she was starting to feel a buzz around them that felt serious, at least buzzier than their friends' bands. They weren't making any money, but Island put them into these writing camps in Los Angeles to learn how to write hit songs. They got a U.S. agent. Meanwhile, the label started tweaking their sound, their look. Executives wanted them to be more accessible punk. Their agent said, like, a girl version of Green Day or the All-American Rejects. So the Beaches became chameleons, trying on different genres, different clothes, different vibes. The Beaches' debut album would come out in 2017, called Late Show. A tour began, they heard themselves on the radio for the first time, and spent 9 weeks on the Billboard Canada chart for their single T-Shirt, earning the group a Juno Award for Breakthrough Album of the Year. Suddenly, buzz was too quaint a word. The Beaches were hot. They started developing quite the online following. Yet, in spite of all this momentum, Universal was concerned. While their shows were selling out and their follower counts ticking up, their streaming numbers weren't following suit. It didn't make sense. They quickly released three more EPs, including a song called Let's Go, about men who dole out unsolicited advice to women in music, like, quit writing about all that girl stuff.

sold out 3 nights at the Danforth Music Hall. Then, COVID hit. And that aforementioned heat became cool, cold, colder. Like so many, their tour came to a grinding halt. The world shut down, virtually decimating the live music scene. Tours, concerts, festivals, all canceled. Digital streaming became the only lifeline for record companies, and the Beach's streaming numbers just weren't there. Labels started concentrating what resources they had behind their most established names. And in 2022, the band was cut from their U.S. agency. Then, the Beaches were dropped from Universal. You're listening to We Regret to Inform You. If you're enjoying this episode, you might also like Rejecting Alanis Morissette from Season 6. You can find that episode on the CBC Listen app or in our podcast archives.

all that energy, all that momentum gone. Jordan, Kylie, Eliza, and Leandra were devastated. Sitting in a pile of rubble, they realized there was virtually nowhere to go but up. But what did up look like? They reflected on the constant commentary on their gender and thought, maybe they should purge any sign of femininity from their image, reject all things girl band. But that also felt like an overcorrection, another form of shape-shifting in reaction to forces outside of themselves, proving they still didn't know who they were. There were four of them with distinct identities. What did they want to say to their listeners? The answer to that question? They didn't know. What they did know was they needed a fresh start with a fresh team, mostly comprised of women, including a new manager. That manager, a former A&R person at Universal UK, noticed a major disconnect between the personalities of the Beaches and their onstage personas. They were fun, cool, funny, smart artists. But instead of leaning into that, they were looking for a hook. Whether that be 70s cosplay, avoiding girl band tropes like the plague, or stifling any pop sound in their music in favor of rock that would appeal more to men. Their new manager encouraged them to wear clothes they actually liked, welcome their silliness into their lyrics, incorporate 20% more pop into their sound. She told them young women 16 to 24 are shaping mainstream music right now. Stop risking a keen female fan base by trying to appeal to male audiences. So, the Beaches started working on a new album and hired a dedicated social media manager. Meanwhile, they continued touring. Shows in Toronto, shows in Montreal, Vancouver. Their social media manager documented every second of it all, capturing real moments between the band when they were laughing, riffing, being themselves. Their online audiences grew and grew. Then the Beaches opened for their idol, the Avril Lavigne, on her Bite Me tour. The Beaches were grinding, which Kylie said was terrifying because they no longer had a label behind them. They were using what little money they could pool to pay their team and fund their next record, just hoping it would all pay off in the end. On the flip side, she said it was liberating not having to answer to label executives. They decided this album was make or break, answering three questions. Could they succeed by being themselves? Could they reach audiences beyond Canada's borders? And could they convert online followers into listeners? They decided their best shot.

thought was simply to make the album they wanted to listen to, without shying away from their Canadian roots. This album would be peppered with Toronto references, unapologetically female. Then, Jordan and her long-term boyfriend broke up. His name was Brett. Jordan dated Brett for 3 years. They split, she started dating other people, and realized she was still thinking about her ex. So Jordan came up with the idea to write a song almost apologizing to all her future dates and partners for being so heartbroken that she broke their hearts. She said, tongue firmly in cheek, "Don't blame me, blame Brett." Brett was her ex's real name. People knew they'd been together. So Jordan called Brett, told him she wanted to write a song and possibly an entire album about their breakup, in which she named him over and over. Brett gave his blessing. The Beaches signed with AWOL, a fitting acronym for Artists Without a Label, a Sony-owned distribution and marketing company for artists without record deals. They released 2 singles, Everything Is Boring and Blame Brett, to Spotify. Months earlier, when Jordan was in the booth recording her vocals for Blame Brett, Leandra had taken a completely raw, spontaneous 25-second video. And one night, Leandra posted that video to the Beaches' TikTok. Then she went to bed. The next morning, the keyboardist woke up to thousands of notifications on her phone. The Blame Brett clip had gone viral, crossing 1 million views. And as a result, their Spotify follows started climbing. Then the video reached 3 million views, and their streams started climbing. The album wasn't even out yet, but Blame Brett crossed 1 million streams. The song became the most requested song on Canadian radio, hitting number 1 on Canada's Billboard charts, where it stayed for 14 weeks. The album would be titled Blame My Ex, and in September 2023, the album was released without a label. Blame My Ex spoke to people everywhere going through breakups, and in particular, couples reeling from COVID breakups. Then something incredible happened. Brett crossed the border, charting on the U.S. Billboard Alternative Chart, their first song to chart in America. And for what came next, we thank Brett. Don't be in the Brett crossed 100 million streams on Spotify, launching a Beaches World Tour. 70 shows across Canada, the US, Europe, and Australia. It was daunting, but after over a decade performing together, they were ready. They did 2 consecutive nights at Toronto's legendary music venue, Massey Hall. They played the Boston Calling Music Festival to 40,000 fans screaming the lyrics to Blame Brett. Major artists started using Blame Brett in their TikToks. Demi Lovato, Nelly Furtado, Blink-182. Then in February of 2024, at ages 26, 27, and 29, the Beaches were invited to be the musical guests on Jimmy Kimmel Live.

The following month, the Bee Gees won the Juno for Group of the Year and Rock Album of the Year. They performed at the Junos. Then, on August 16, 2024, Avril Lavigne sold out the Budweiser stage in Toronto. The Bee Gees were in the audience. On August 22, 2024, the Bee Gees sold out the Budweiser

Pfizer stage in Toronto. 16,000 people, 1 week after their idol. The Beaches made their Coachella debut before being named Women of the Year by Billboard Canada, the first time the award ever went to a group over a single artist. And the girls from The Beaches, who got their start at the Wednesday midnight slot, who were signed, then dropped from their label, who were told to be less Canadian, more Green Day, less pop, more rock, to quit writing about girl stuff, and who were mistaken for groupies at their own shows, released their next independent album in 2025, called No Hard Feelings.

One of the eternally frustrating things in the creative arts is being rejected for the sin of not being like other people. It is the ultimate irony. The creative industry is always hungry for the new voice, the fresh point of view, the unique perspective. Yet, the gatekeepers have a long history of rejecting those very people. If you don't rock like Springsteen or dance like Beyonce or sound more like Cardi B, you're too much of a risk. So the default is to squeeze you into a small, recognizable box. Makes you wonder how many unique young artists had their uniqueness squashed so early they never got a chance to be their fully realized selves that fans would have loved. Now, the flip side to all of this is you have to know who you are. Even the Beaches didn't know their true selves until they had a lot of experience under their belts. Discovering yourself takes time. In the midst of all the noise, you have to quietly listen to your true heartbeat. Sometimes being rejected is proof you are not conforming. In the end, staying true to yourself will be the road to success. So, answer the call in all your crazy, messy, unorthodox glory. As Mick Jagger once said, first you shock the world, then they put you in a hall of fame. Never, ever give up.

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4: 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Coming up on Ontario Today, the cost of a trade war with the U.S.
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0: This is CBC News. From CBC Toronto, here's the news at 12 o'clock. Right now, sunny skies and 23 degrees in the city. Good afternoon. I'm Lorenda Redekop. As the trade war between the U.S. and Canada continues, today Toronto Mayor Olivia Chow took to the airwaves in the U.S. On CBS, she was asked about President Trump's threat to change the name of Lake Ontario to Lake America.
1: Look, it's not a very neighborly thing to do. And I think Mr. Trump should take a page from Dolly Parton. She's loving, she's generous, she's joyous. That's the way to treat your best neighbor and your friends, not just bullying.
0: Parton, known for her kindness and philanthropy, died yesterday. Trump has ordered U.S. flags lowered for 1 week to honor the country singer. Chow's American media blitz comes after the federal government yesterday announced retaliatory tariffs against the U.S. Canada will impose tariffs as high as 50% on a number of products from the U.S. starting on September 8th. Hundreds of people are missing after flash flooding in Nepal on the northern border with China. Many are foreign nationals, including dozens of Canadians. At least 95 people are now confirmed dead. Authorities say entire villages have been wiped out. The CBC's Willie Lowry is following the developments from London.
2: So it happened early this morning in the areas of Rasuwa District in northern Nepal and Jurong County, Tibet. A flash flood ripped through the area. Videos circulating on social media show a deluge of muddy water devouring buildings and cars. One video appears to show the flood washing away an entire border checkpoint. China's official state news agency says a landslide destroyed roads and entire villages and cut communication and power in the region. China's state broadcaster says over 570 rescue workers have been deployed to the area. While authorities have yet to officially confirm what caused the flood, they say an earthquake in the area could have triggered an avalanche that poured mud and rock into the Botikoshi River, causing it to overflow. Willie Lowry, CBC News, London.
0: A California court filing has revealed that Meta has agreed to settle with 29 U.S. states that took the company to court over allegations that it harmed children. The tech giant has agreed to pay out billions of dollars and commit to changes to better protect minors from social media addiction. Cameron McIntosh reports.
3: Well, this is an estimated $17.1 billion blockbuster settlement brought by 29 states, alleging Meta represented the extent of child-related mental health harms caused by apps like Facebook, Instagram, and YouTube. Now, under the terms of this agreement, Meta denies any wrongdoing, but is agreeing to interrupt endless scrolling and to impose two-hour daily time limits on Instagram and Facebook, and impose stricter age verification in the United States. This comes just over a week after the trial began in California. Meta has also lost two other legal battles this year in New Mexico and Los Angeles. Given this is now three big losses for Meta, many are starting to call this social media's big tobacco moment. There's talk in the U.S. now of federal legislation. The Canadian government is also planning to introduce an online harms bill. But if this sounds expensive for Meta, consider this. Investors are liking this. Meta shares are up $11 this morning. Cameron McIntosh, CBC News, Toronto.
0: An 18-year-old is dead after being struck by a train last night in Toronto's Monarch Park area. Clara Pasica reports.
4: At the top of Woodfield Road, a GO train hurtles by one of multiple sets of tracks. But last night, a train shrieked to a halt here after an 18-year-old man was struck. A horrifying moment heard by many who live on the street.
5: It was very, very distressing just to know I heard the last moment of a person's life.
6: I think my daughter woke me up from the loud bang and screeching of the train stopping.
4: Police say a young man and a woman were walking on the tracks. Two trains approached from both directions. They avoided one train, but the man was struck by the other. In light of the tragedy, Toronto Police Constable Cindy Chung says police are urgently reminding people to stay off the tracks at all times.
7: Every single accident that involves a pedestrian on any type of railway track is entirely preventable. Trains are much faster, they're quieter, and they do take some time to break.
4: Neighbors tell us they have seen holes in the fencing near the tracks before, and young people cutting

0: through from time to time. Trespassing onto the tracks can carry a fine of up to $5,000. Clara Pasica, CBC News, Toronto.
1: A beluga recently relocated from Marineland has died in a Chicago aquarium. Pikachu, a 23-year-old female, was moved to Shedd Aquarium 2 weeks ago. The Chicago Park says blood tests revealed the whale was dehydrated. It says it provided care and fluids but could not save the whale. Shedd has taken in 8 of Marineland's belugas. Turning to the weather forecast now, first for Toronto, Hamilton, and Niagara. Mainly sunny today, the high 26. For tonight, clear at first, then increasing cloudiness and chance of showers near midnight. Also risk of a thunderstorm, the low 19. For Peterborough and the Kawarthas today, mainly sunny, the high 26. Right now in Toronto, we have sunny skies and it is 23 degrees.

0: Good afternoon. I'm Amanda Pfeffer. This is the province's Open Line Show Ontario today. This hour, the Canada-U.S. trade war heats up. What helps and what hurts? 1-888-817-8995.
1: The goal of our trade negotiations with the United States has always been to get the best deal for Canadians. Never a deal at any price or in any time frame. The best deal.
0: Mark Carney speaking this week in the wake of Friday night's breakdown in talks with the U.S. on a trade deal. And by Monday at a news conference with Premier Doug Ford, any diplomacy seemed to come to an end.
2: Just looking at a very fresh post here from President Trump on Truth Social, taking aim at you personally, taking shots at you, suggesting you should fall in line, that you're a flunky of the Prime Minister. Do you want to respond to these shots? What would you say to the President?
3: No, I don't respond to a dictator like President Trump, a bully like President Trump. As I said before,

0: king of bankruptcies.
1: The decision to walk away from U.S.-Canada trade talks meant fresh new U.S. tariffs came into effect Saturday. Some Canadian businesses saw 50% tariffs now on some $30 billion worth of goods, from honey to hockey sticks. Canada is promising new retaliatory tariffs that come in after Labor Day. Yesterday, Canada's finance minister announced what those tariffs will look like.
2: Today, I'm announcing that Canada will match the United States tariffs dollar for dollar, rate for rate. Canada's country tariffs are designed primarily to provide protection for Canadian industry impacted by U.S. tariffs and allow them to compete against U.S. products in the Canadian market. It's all about fairness. It's all about level playing field. It's all about supporting Canadian workers and Canadian businesses.
1: It's clear this trade war will have a cost. New retaliatory tariffs from Canada involves costs directly to Canadian importers of those American goods. The tariffs that went into effect Saturday by the United States mean targeted Canadian goods may be priced out of the U.S. market. Many of those directly affected by the trade war hope folks stop yelling and get back to the table. What about you? When it comes to the trade war with the U.S., what helps and what hurts? 1-888-817-8995. Of course, all Canadians have some skin in this game, but today we're particularly interested to hear from those of you directly affected, whether that's about the impact of these latest trade tariffs. We also want to hear from folks who face higher costs related to these retaliatory tariffs from Canada that go into effect after Labor Day. You may also be feeling a heat from the ongoing sectoral tariffs affecting industries like forestry, aluminum, steel, and of course the automotive industry here in Ontario. And on the issue of tone, of the rhetoric we're hearing back and forth, we want to hear from you if you have some insights here because of your experience, whether that's in trade negotiations or labor or diplomacy. Someone with insight on the ongoing concern around the tone we're hearing from both sides. As this heat ramps up in the Canada-U.S. trade war, from your experience, what helps and what hurts? 1-888-817-8995. With us this hour, Colin Robertson.

0: Colin is a former Canadian diplomat and fellow at the Canadian Global Affairs Institute. He served at the Canadian Embassy in Washington and as Consul General in Los Angeles. And significant to our conversation today, he was a member of Canada's negotiating team in free trade agreements, including NAFTA. Welcome to Ontario Today, Colin. Can you hear me, Colin?
1: I can, Amanda. Can't you hear me?
0: Yeah, I can hear you now. Yeah.
1: Good to be with you.
0: Good to be with you, too. We're going to play a clip of Doug Ford from Monday. And just to say that last week was, again, quite extraordinary, the last 7 days. The weekend, the focus was, of course, on Carney's decision to walk away. Monday, our own premier made some choice statements about the president of the United States. And then Trump, also in there with social media tweets. Now, during the Ford news conference, he was read one of the recent Trump social media posts by a reporter. Have a listen.
2: Lots of bluster from Doug Ford, who is better known as the less charismatic, intelligent, and overall unimpressive brother of the late, great Rob Ford. So you guys aren't going to be best friends. Let's get your reaction to that.
3: Well, I can go back and forth with Trump. You know, I'm just not gonna take the bait. This guy's a loser. He's gonna be a loser, and simple as that. We're gonna fight with everything we have, and you know something? I have more courage, more brains in my baby toe than he has in his whole body. So there you go.
0: And again, that's our premier, Doug Ford, responding on Monday. I wanted to get your take on how that went. Your impression.
1: My impression is that this is noise. It's diverting and it's entertaining. It allows us to vent, but it's not what's important. What's important is the job layoffs, the effect on business, and what governments are doing to support those that are affected.
0: You know, Doug Ford, during that news conference, said that he was going to take his case to the U.S. media, and we had a chance to hear him on CNN just yesterday, and we have a clip of that as well. Let's have a listen to that.
4: Would it be wiser to take the temperature down a bit right now between these two longtime great allies?
3: I think so, Wolf. Things got a little heated. It got a little personal yesterday between the president and myself. But I want to make a deal, a good deal for the American people, good deal for the Canadians. And we're the two greatest countries in the world. We're each other's number one customer. And it's time to get back to the table and let's negotiate a fair deal, because it's hurting the U.S. It's hurting Canada. And we just want to make sure that we have a fair deal.
0: And Ford, of course, as I mentioned, announced that some of the things that he's going to do to protect local businesses, mostly medium and small businesses affected by these latest tariffs. But I wanted to ask you your sense about whether Ford is acting on his own, or is there some coordination with the Carney government? What is his role here in a diplomatic sense? Is he helping or hurting?
1: Well, my guess is that he's telling the prime minister what he's up to. I think what he did in that kind of interview with Rolf Blitzer is exactly what we should be doing. And that's exactly what premiers, I hope, are going to get out and do, because we have to make this an issue in the United States. We have a lot of allies down there, but we need to sort of galvanize support. And so Doug Ford appearing on CNN or Fox, as he did as well, that's important, because then it informs people of the Canadian perspective. The Trump team was very quick to get out their facts on Canada, many of which were not facts, but unsupported. It centered the public arena. Donald Trump, we know, pays attention to this. So having the premiers, legislators, business people, labor, going down and making the case for Canada, because frankly, we're not getting much attention above the fold. This is top issue for Canada, but it's not top issue in the United States right now. So we need to somehow get the attention, and we've got a lot of good material to do it. And it's having leaders like Premier Ford down in the American media arena making the case for Canada that I think will make a difference.
0: And again, we're reaching out to those of you directly impacted, of course, or who have some sort of insight on the diplomatic tone issue. Our number is 1-888-817-8995. As this trade war heats up, what helps and what hurts? The Ontario government unveiled on

0: Monday sort of eligibility for small and medium businesses to get hold of a number of funds. I just want to mention one of them. There's this $150 million Ontario Together Trade Fund, and it's supposed to help meet small and medium-sized enterprises. If I'm reading directly from the news release. It's supposed to help medium and small businesses affected by U.S. tariffs make near-term investments to reach new international and interprovincial markets, strengthen competitiveness, and reshore critical supply chains. So why do we need something like that?
1: Because workers are going to be out of a job, and we hope it's only temporary, and they may need assistance. Some of the, especially the smaller, medium-sized businesses have got limited liquidity, so actually having government assistance makes a lot of sense as long as it doesn't become permanent, and that the firms that we're helping also use this as an opportunity to improve their productivity and the competitiveness. That's what we have to position ourselves going forward. Prime Minister wants to diversify trade. The easiest market for us to access has always been the United States, but if that's going to get more difficult, then we need to be on our game if we're going to do more trade, for example, with Europe or across the Trans-Pacific.
0: We, again, the new tariffs that come into effect, this these 50% tariffs on some $30 billion worth of goods coming from Canada into the United States, as you mentioned, affect mostly small and medium-sized businesses. And we have reached out to Mike Davidson. He's in Chatham, Kent, and he owns a local honey farm. Can you welcome to Ontario Today, Mike. Thank you so much for joining the show.
2: My pleasure, Amanda.
0: Can you tell me about when you heard honey was on that list, what your own reaction was?
2: I don't think anger would really cover it. It's going to be catastrophic for our industry.
0: Can you tell me why? What is, for instance, how much of our honey goes to the United States?
2: Approximately 60% of the honey that we export goes to the United States. It works out to about 12 million pounds.
0: Okay, and so how do you pivot, or do you just hope that these talks sort of make this go away? Like, where's your gamble?
2: Well, what we're doing, is what that's going to do essentially is it's going to create 12 million pounds that are stranded primarily out in the western provinces because, for example, Alberta produces, I think it's about 40% of the entire Canadian honey crop. So they have to move it, and a lot of it traditionally went to the United States. Now that it's stranded there, Ontario becomes the largest domestic market that we have. So you'll see there'll be some a significant amount of Western honey that gets shipped to Ontario, which will put downward pressure on the wholesale price. So what we're going to do, the way we're going to handle it, at least within our little business, is I'm going out and I'm going to see if I can get our products onto more store shelves. We are listed with Loblaws. We are listed with Sobeys. And I'm going to see if I can increase the flow that we put through our processing line and help absorb some of that honey, help some of our beekeepers out west just to get their product to market.
0: I wanted to also talk about the help that is being offered by the federal and provincial governments. One of the big takeaways from last year's help that was offered from the federal government is that it really didn't help small and medium-sized businesses. Do you have a sense about whether they're going in the right direction this time to help?
2: Well, I haven't actually heard any specifics, and that's probably the biggest reasons why I can't comment too much. But anything that I read so far looked like more borrowed money, and I really don't see a future in acquiring more debt in an unstable economic environment, even if it is government money.
0: That's interesting. In other words, you're already up to your teeth and you don't want to borrow anymore.
2: Yeah, well, and it comes down to the fact that I'm 64 years old, too. And I mean, I'm looking more toward that. I want to have the rest of it all paid off than digging a hole.
0: Right. I wonder also how, you know, if you look forward in the next several years, I don't know how much of an employer you are, but as you look at the next 5 years, or at least to the end of the Trump, possibly the end of the Trump administration, what are your thoughts about where we're stuck?
2: Well, it really does depend on how, whether I'm going to

0: employ more people or can keep the people that I currently have really does turn on how long these tariffs last and how much further they take them. Because if he places additional tariffs on the automotive industry, where our business is located, is right central to where Ontario's automotive industry is. And if people start losing jobs, the simple fact of the matter is there are cheaper sweeteners out there than honey. So it would definitely have an impact on our sales here.
1: It's really interesting. I had not thought about that kind of the impact of people losing their livelihood, for instance, or the sort of constraint that people may have and the impact on a product like honey. Go ahead.
0: Pam and I are empty nesters. Our children are all grown, moved out, and they have their own kids. Pam went shopping for groceries for us two old folks just the other day, and the bill came in at over $300. I'm gobsmacked by that. And yeah, we do start looking at what's less expensive. Haven't had steak in a while, I'll tell you that much. Haven't had a roast beef in a while. All just out of my price range. And I'm not a poor man, so I can only imagine what it's like for people that are on fixed income or it's got to be just horrifying.
1: Yeah, you're one of the small and medium sized business associations. Does the Canadian Federation of Independent Business, for instance, do these kind of surveys of their businesses? And they have put out a question about what do you see yourself possibly going out of business over the next year if this trade thing continues? And a very high number, I think it was 30-40% of businesses were very afraid of what the future looks like. Do you count yourself among them?
0: Well, what I would say is that we're not highly leveraged as far as debt is concerned. But as I was saying, I'm reaching that age anyway. So instead of being forced out, say, by bankruptcy, I'm more liable to say, okay, well, that's enough of this, and put it up for sale and move it on to somebody younger.
1: Mm. Mike, I want to thank you very much for joining us. I really appreciate hearing your voice on this.
0: Well, it was a pleasure to be asked to participate.
1: Yeah. And I want to get a reaction from our guest this hour. And again, with us today is Colin Robertson. Colin Robertson is a former Canadian diplomat and fellow at the Canadian Global Affairs Institute. He served as a diplomat in Washington and in Los Angeles. And he was also a member of Canada's negotiating team when it came to free trade agreements, including NAFTA. And Colin, your reaction as you hear the impact on a small business like that?
2: Well, it's tragic. The reason we did the free trade agreement was so that we could get greater access for Canadian quality goods into the United States. It's a market that's 10, 11 times our size. It's the richest market in the world. And as you just indicated, 60% of our honey was going to the United States. It worked well for us, worked well for the Americans. When you upset that, you get the situation that was just described, which is why the end game here is not tariffs, but to get back to the bargaining table at some point and negotiate that preferential agreement that has worked so well for much of Canadian industry over the past 30 and 40 years.
1: I want to go back to the phones. And again, our number is 1-888-817-8995. We're talking about the Canada-U.S. trade talks. We want to know what helps and what hurts. 1-888-817-8995. Have you been reacting to the tone of this conversation right now? Mark Carney is really counting on Canadians being on side with some of the things that we are doing in terms of retaliatory tariffs and just walking away from the current trade deal as it exists right now. Our number 1-888-817-8995. Rahim Mulu is on the line. He is in Toronto, and he works as a steel manufacturer and distributor. And we've reached out to you. I'm really glad that you were able to join us today.
3: It's my pleasure, although I wish it was under better circumstances. Thank you for having me.
1: Yeah. Rahim, can you tell me about your business?
3: Yeah, sure. We're a manufacturing company based in Toronto, Ontario, and we manufacture construction and landscaping products that are made using 100% Canadian steel.
1: And how much of that was going to the United States?
3: About 20% of our

0: when that happens, you don't cheer from the sidelines. You have to get on the ice. The world is watching, and when they see a country like Canada where people understand the economic risk and the disruption this could cause and still choose to stand together rather than be bullied into a bad deal, that becomes a blueprint for what national resiliency looks like. And I think the mentality a lot of people are taking right now, which is amazing to see, is the best answer to uncertainty outside the borders is confidence in each other inside them.
1: When you, a month, more than a month ago, when Donald Trump raised the idea of a sort of new set of tariffs on this, these new sectors, and you know, in order, I imagine, to jumpstart talks on the longer term issues in these trade talks, and sort of creating a deadline, an artificial deadline. And then Friday night, you see that we seem to have been leading toward a deal. And I wonder how you were feeling last week and then your reaction to what ended up happening.
0: Sure. I mean, obviously, we're hoping for a deal because, you know, we understand the amount of relief that it would provide to businesses and people across the country. But at the end of the day, we weren't really holding our breath. I think it was Prime Minister Carney who said it himself that, you know, deals with the U.S. are really in pencil, not pen. And it creates a very difficult climate to do business in, especially for small and medium-sized businesses like ourselves who don't have the luxury to operate from trade deadline to trade deadline to tariff deadline to tariff deadline. We have to make decisions every day in order to keep the lights going, to keep the lights on and keep things going and keep people employed. So although, I mean, it was disappointing to see that it didn't work out and no deal was reached, I can't say that I was surprised at the end of the day.
1: When those tariffs came in, affecting, I imagine it's affecting the steel tariff is the one that was most problematic for you, correct?
0: Yeah, I think all of the, you know, all of the tariffs are problematic for us because, yeah, we rely on domestic steel, but, you know, we ask Canadians to buy Canadian, and we have to live by that for ourselves as well, too. So our input costs have increased and, you know, most likely will continue to increase. But it would be hypocritical for us to ask Canadians to support Canadian-made products while we, you know, chase a cheaper foreign input ourselves. So we've seen increases across the board and, you know, directly related to steel. We've certainly experienced a lot of price increases and tighter supply at home in order to get that raw steel.
1: Do you think that, you know, it is sustainable, though, in the long term for your business to not try to negotiate something with the U.S. to lower the tariffs? Again, the we were looking at creating a deal that would have lowered them to 25. Would that have been sustainable for your business?
0: You know, I'm not sure if it would have been sustainable for our business. And I think, you know, that being said, we have to work every angle. So, you know, continuing to negotiate with the U.S. and working towards a deal is certainly in the best interest of our economy moving forward. But it's only one piece of the larger puzzle. And even if a deal was reached, it wouldn't have been a magic reset button that everything just goes back to the way that it was before. I don't think things can go back to the way they have been before. It's not like weathering a storm. It's like climate change. It's here, right? And we have there's a lot of layers and a lot of complexity to it involved, and there's still a lot of uncertainty with a deal or without one. And a big part of that is our trade relationships, but also what we're doing at home and what we're building towards and the type of economy and manufacturing sector we want to build here in Canada.
1: Raheem, I want to thank you so much for joining us. Our question to you: Canada-U.S. trade talks, what helps and what hurts? We'll be right back after the break.
2: It's mainly sunny and 22 degrees in downtown Toronto. I'm Lorenda Redicop with a CBC News update. 24 Canadians are among those missing in Nepal. That's according to a Nepali Tourism Board official. It's due to flash flooding. The floods have killed at least 98 people in Nepal and Tibet, and hundreds are missing. A beluga recently relocated from Marineland has died in a Chicago aquarium. The Chicago Park says blood tests revealed the whale was dehydrated. This is as more belugas and also dolphins are being transferred from the shuttered Marineland facility to

0: today. Those animals headed to a park in Spain. And Premier Doug Ford was among the politicians in Vaughan today, announcing almost $700 million for the city from the province and the feds for infrastructure projects. Here's the weather forcast now, first for Barrie and area. Mainly sunny skies today, the high 24, 30 on the Cumadex. Tonight, clear at first, then increasing cloudiness late in the evening with a chance of showers and a thunderstorm, low 16. Tomorrow, cloudy, slight chance of showers, high 22. For Peterborough and La Kawarthas today, mainly sunny, high 26. Tonight, clear at first, then increasing cloudiness near midnight, chance of showers and a thunderstorm, the low 15. Welcome back. 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I'm Amanda Pfeffer. As the Canada-U.S. trade war heats up, what helps and what hurts? 1-888-817-8995.
1: You sound a little more subdued than you did this morning on the radio when you said Donald Trump could kiss your ass. Did the Prime Minister tell you to ask you to tone it down a bit?
2: No, he did. I'm not going to comment, but he wasn't against that. I have a lot of real estate on my ass, so he has a lot of room to kiss my ass.
3: Doug Ford, during a news conference on Monday, faced both kudos and complaints about the undiplomatic language. At least one U.S. governor was applauding. California Governor Gavin Newsom spoke to CBC's Rosemary Barton.
4: You mentioned the Premier Doug Ford. He also used some pretty aggressive language. I wonder whether you think this rhetoric achieves anything.
5: I don't know. I mean, I guess it's representing how we feel. Look, everything's change, so we have to change. And if you want to just be old school diplomat and, you know, niceties, you're going to get rolled over by this. He's a T-Rex, Trump.
3: Newsom is a likely contender to run for president as a Democratic nominee. He says he speaks privately with Donald Trump frequently. He also says his experience has been that showing strength seems to work with Donald Trump. With the midterms in November in the United States, he suggests that Trump may even be motivated to return to the table sooner than we may expect.
5: I absolutely believe within a matter of days, I couldn't imagine more than 2-3 weeks, he'll be back at the table. He's getting crushed. He's getting hammered by his own party right now. Imagine being the gubernatorial candidates in places, or senatorial candidates in places like Maine or Ohio. This is the impacts are outsized up there, and he's putting all of them in a terrible position.
3: What do you think? As the Canada-U.S. trade war heats up, what helps and what hurts? 1-888-817-8995. Shelley is in Brockville, and we're asking you about what helps and what hurts when it comes to these Canada-U.S. trade talks, things are sort of heating up. Again, our phone number, 1-888-817-8995. Shelley, tell me your perspective on this.
6: 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And we've done this for many, many years. We have been in business 30 years. So the U.S. tariffs applied against our product line are very damaging. And now, starting on the weekend, we are starting to make changes. We're looking at winding down, obviously, our U.S. production capability in Canada. We're looking at, I say winding down, not closing, just reducing. And we're looking at moving some of our labor around to our other locations to try and get into some more of our Canadian business to try and adjust here. So the effect is not good. Our concern, frankly, is not so much political as it is we have some very good long-term relationships with our customers in the United States, and we are concerned that they may run out and not have access to our services, which are really heavily accessed on a day-to-day basis. So this is a very sudden change in events here, and this situation needs to work its way out here. This is not a long-term strategy to be at an impasse like this.
3: Yeah. Am I hearing you correctly that you are moving some of your work to the United States? In other words, reshore?
6: No. No, we haven't said that. No. Our finished goods go to the United States.

0: Yeah.
1: So that's one of the first questions people say is, well, just move to the United States. Well, sure. You know, that's a possibility, but I mean, you don't do that overnight. I mean, to do that, we have to decide where we want to be, and we have to purchase a piece of property, and hopefully that has it, real estate and buildings, and we would have to start up a whole new industry down there. So this is a 2 or 3 year project to do something like this. Is not a 2 week flip your business around. So this is going to be a bit of a struggle for us here in the short term.
0: Is that on the list though? Are you considering that?
1: Ultimately, if we have to, it will be a matter for the senior management and the board. And if we have to make that decision, we'll have to make that decision. Yes,
0: that's exactly what, you know, the theory is behind this tariff policy of the United States. They want to move manufacturing into the United States. And so one of the concerns from the United States about making their tariff policy work is that businesses need certainty in order to do that move. Do you think it might be possible that you see more manufacturing move to the United States as a result of all of this?
1: Well, one of the problems, let's face it, we have, you know, friends and colleagues in other lines of work, and we have heard stories. I mean, we are approached by, you know, different regions of the United States to move there because we're large enough. But one of the problems we often hear is that labor is not always necessarily available where you want to go. And so accessing labor appears to be one of the considerations. If you're going to move an operation to the United States, you have to make sure you have access to labor that will work in your factory. So I have heard that's one of the shortcomings, that there's a shortage of labor.
0: And also, I wanted to ask you about the deal. We were seemed to be, have been leading toward a deal that would have lowered the steel tariff from 50 to 25. Have I got that right? Is that your understanding as well?
1: Would that have affected you?
0: And would that have been sustainable for you, or that steel would not have been low enough?
1: Well, we do not use any steel. Our main materials in our industry are aluminum, copper, and plastics, PVC, polyethylene, stuff like that. So we are not affected by any of this industry, ferrous industry whatsoever.
0: But you would be affected by the aluminum tariff.
1: Very much so. Yeah. Originally, aluminum tariffs were only applied on raw material forms. Mm-hmm. They did not pertain to further engineered products downstream. And as time has gone on, as you know, they've continued to add items and tweak the tariffs till finally we got caught in the net here recently. So that that is the one announced in July that has caught us here, yes.
0: And so do you agree with the Prime Minister when he says that some of these deals seem to be written in pencil?
1: Well, I'm not... I don't want to get into the political field. I got to be honest with you. I'm pretty senior, and I worked in industry my entire life in manufacturing, and I grew up on the border with Canada and the United States, and I had friends and family that would work in both the U.S. and Canadian customs and immigration. I actually delivered goods in the States for when I was a student, and I used to pay a tariff or a duty when I crossed into the United States, but it was always a small duty. It might be 2, 3, 4, 5 points. It wasn't a tariff that would prevent you from conducting your business. Certainly, I am surprised that the USMCA CUSMA arrangement that we have, that one can defy it and not respect it. That is the most disappointing part to me. So I can understand the comment about the pencil and the eraser. I get that.
0: And also the evolving nature of the current tariffs as well, as you mentioned, that they kind of keep tacking stuff on as they go. Shelley, it's really interesting to hear from you. I really appreciate hearing about this size business as well, the number of employees. Can you tell me about how many people you this company employs in Brockville?
1: Yeah, we've got about 320 people working here. As I said, we have to compete in Canada here. We have to compete not only with U.S. manufactured goods, we have to compete with products that come in from Central America. We have to compete with goods that are coming in offshore from overseas. A lot of Asian countries are trying to bring

0: products into this country. And I think it's time that Canada starts to assess how much they need in this country and how much we should allow into this country just for the sake of preserving the industries that you currently have. Because if we're not careful here, we're going to become the receiving ground for a lot of other countries that are trying to ship their excess capacities. I can certainly remember in the 1960s and so forth, after World War II, we saw the increase in a lot of cars and other items coming into this country after World War II. These countries were trying to get on their feet and make cheap products and bring them into Canada. Well, I think that's where the world is now. I mean, we have all these countries trying to make products and dump them in another jurisdiction. I think we need to take a good look at that in terms of how much we really need in this country.
1: Maybe we should have tariffs against some products from other countries as well, is what I'm hearing you say.
0: Well, yes. However you do it, if it's a tariff or if it's a quota system or whatever, I think we do need to protect the Canadians that are working and paying taxes here.
1: Have you laid off anybody this year?
0: No one has been laid off here in about 26 years. We have always managed to operate, secure business, and have work for people even during lean times. So we reluctantly would lay off here until we reach that point. We have a few temporary people that we don't use on a full-time basis, but no, we have not had the meeting yet where we would consider doing any of this. We're trying to move people around at the present time and do other things.
1: I really appreciate hearing from you, Shelley. Thanks for calling.
0: Thank you.
1: With us this hour, Colin Robertson. He is a former Canadian diplomat and fellow at the Canadian Global Affairs Institute. What are your thoughts as you hear Shelley?
2: Well, he's right about dumping. If products are coming in below the value of what they were cost, and this happens, we have capacity to put on quotas, as he put out, or simply stop the goods coming in, because it's always a balance. You want to ensure the consumers have choice and lower prices, but you also have to protect your tax base and the producers in your own country. And we're seeing around the world now sort of move back to industrial policy, where government gets involved to ensure that they maintain production within their country for resiliency reasons. I think the pandemic taught us an awful lot about that as well.
1: I wanted to ask you, as a former diplomat, you still meet with delegates representing, you know, interests globally. What's been the international response that you've heard so far to Canada walking away from this deal? As the United States say, some of their representatives say themselves, only China and Canada have done that so far.
2: Well, to your point, I had lunch with the Chinese embassy yesterday, and in the last decade plus, they've sort of looked at us increasingly as a vassal of the United States, especially around the Meng Wanzhou affair when they took the two Michaels hostage. But now they're saying, actually, you're standing up against the United States. We find you a more interesting country again. That's one result. Certainly when I met with the Europeans just recently, they feel that they have been in the crossfire and they're intrigued by what Mr. Carney's doing, but they also fear retribution. They were all impressed by his Davos speech and the idea of middle powers coming together as a kind of counterweight to a newly vindictive United States, which in the past, of course, has been the champion of freer trade and liberal democracy. Mm-hmm. And open markets.
1: But what can we learn from their reaction, the international community, particularly from those who signed deals with the Trump government? Are they having buyer's remorse with their deals? Are they shaking in their boots as they see Canada? Or is there a lesson is there a takeaway? What's your sense about this move and its ripple effects internationally?
2: Amanda, my observation, I look particularly at the Europeans. Their initial instinct was to bend the knee and try and just placate Trump and so sign deals. But as the Prime Minister pointed out, they're learning now that these deals are written in pencil. I think Greenland shifted their view because Greenland, of course, is part of Denmark. And the way Mr. Trump was treating Greenland and Canada with the map with the flag, the American flag over it all, I think that shook the Europeans. And they now realize that they're dealing with a bully and that they...

0: better to band together and be very wary, because Trump does not keep his promises. And as you put it earlier, many of them are suffering from buyer's remorse over the deals they thought they had signed, but are finding are changing as they speak.
1: Let's go to Hugh, who's in Ottawa. And again, we're talking about the Canada-U.S. trade talks. From your experience, what helps and what hurts? 1-888-817-8995 is our phone number. Again, Hugh is in Ottawa. Hugh, go ahead. How do you want to dip in here?
2: Well, I work for an American company, so I'm not a business owner, but what I am is an employee of an American company. So myself and my coworkers, since Mr. Trump took power again, have genuine concerns about our employment, because we don't know if the upper management of the company within which we work, if they are, is their patriotism going to affect us over this situation because we are pushing back. And this is a genuine concern for us, because we don't know if we will be affected by this. So this is a great concern. We also don't know if the supply chain for that company is going to be affected, which will also affect our employment.
1: Right. So you're a Canadian who is an employee of an American company, and you are concerned about the decisions that may be made about whether they will bring their companies back into the United States, and you may be left hanging. Is that what you're saying?
2: That's correct.
1: And what's your understanding of where the company is at so far?
2: We haven't seen much anything. There's been no statements political, really, aside from we support our government, which I think that's a pretty generalized statement. There's nothing wrong with that. We can't see anything wrong with that. But again, we don't know what's happening in the back. We don't know the general attitude towards the ruling class in the U.S. towards us.
1: And again, you know, I think the theory of the tariffs for the Trump government is that they want to reshore manufacturing jobs and, you know, jobs in various sectors back into the United States. They want to affect decisions by companies to move their operations back into the United States instead of elsewhere. Do you appreciate that notion?
2: From the administration, I can appreciate the notion, but from the individual Mr. Trump, I don't, because this is simply a tool to destabilize our market. And by continuing to engage with them, basically his administration, we're allowing access to destabilize our market. There's other people that also, countries that also start with the letter C, that have discontinued that conversation because it did destabilize their market and they couldn't see it changing. So at one point, we might have to make the decision to step away just for the fact that this person is attempting to destabilize our market.
1: Interesting. I think... is it fair then to suggest that by hurting Canada, the United States is hurting also one of its most important markets?
2: I don't think that's the intent by the administration. I think that's the intent by the individual. Mm-hmm. As there is conjecture currently from U.S. media outlets that Mr. Trump and his family are hedging their bets. So when he does something at the final hour to say scuttle an important agreement, then there's something else behind it, that they've hedged a bet behind it. And whether there's something to that or not, I don't know. Mm-hmm. But it does seem plausible at this point, given how unplausible the rest of this scenario has become.
1: Hugh, I want to thank you very much for calling in. It's really interesting to hear from you. I appreciate it.
2: Thank you.
1: Thank you. Nadim is in Ottawa also. Hang on. We're just going to wait to get him on. Just hang on a second. I want to go to Colin and ask you about Donald Trump and the theory of tariffs. Before we get your critique on that, can you tell me what the theory is?
0: Well, tariff is a tax, but put from Trump's perspective, it's also a revenue generator. And he's been making major tax cuts in the United States, which he thinks will help the economy. But to make up for that, he says, let's let the

0: make the foreigner pay more for goods they're sending to the United States. So that's the tariff. See, he sees it very much as a revenue generator.
1: And is it bad for American business to destabilize its closest neighbor?
0: Oh, I think so. And I think most Americans will tell you this, particularly the car companies, which, as you point out, is the one group that he's identified he wants to see reshore the United States. They don't want to see this happen. As the Prime Minister says, the Auto Pact, which was our first free trade arrangement with the United States, dates back to 1965, the year the Prime Minister was born. It's worked extraordinarily well for both countries. And now we're competing internationally with China and with Europe. And the North American platform, and I include Mexico in that, was actually working very well. And the most integrated of that remains the car industry, cars and trucks, and all the parts that go into it.
1: Yeah, well, you had mentioned in our previous conversation with me that, in fact, NAFTA threw in Mexico because Bush was concerned about having an economic basket case at its southern border. And by including it together in NAFTA, it would help stabilize the countries closest to the United States. And so that theory that you need a stable country next to you, that doesn't seem to be a consideration if his goal is to economically damage and hurt its neighbor,
0: Yes,
1: Canada.
0: but it will come back to bite them, as I think the Americans are starting to find. It's far better to have that stable, prosperous Mexico, because Mexico is also an important market. There's significant trade. What happened is Canada and Mexico are the two biggest trading partners with the United States. And that's as a consequence of this remarkably successful trade arrangement that now Mr. Trump is throwing into upheaval.
1: Okay, I think we have someone now ready to go to. We are going to go to Nadim in Ottawa. Nadim, go ahead. Tell us how you want to weigh in. What helps and what hurts in this trade war?
2: So, I just want to start by saying that for the longest time, when living here in Canada, I've realized that we are a very rich country when it comes to natural resources, minerals, oil, for example, something that we have plenty of. And I really never understood why we export jobs such as refining oil to the U.S., as an example, why Canada doesn't want to, for whatever reason, create these jobs here locally, build our economy here locally, and depend on ourselves more and more. The other thing that I have a pet peeve with, as a business owner, I've been to several, industry conferences around the world, and typically navigating these conferences with, delegations, Canadian delegations, Ontario delegations. And when we look at the way that we present ourselves to different countries, it's kind of pathetic. Like, even the smallest countries have these incredible displays at these conferences. They show a lot of, force, like a brand, right? They represent themselves in a way that's really attractive.
1: And Brand
2: And
1: Canada is kind of like the no-name brand. Is that what you're
2: yeah,
1: saying?
2: we're just way too modest, and way too conservative. And I feel like it's just not, we're not getting the support we need from the government when it comes to small business and representation across the world. And I can tell you that, as a small business, more and more I hear from the Europeans that are at these conferences that Canada is becoming a more interesting place to look for partnerships, for business opportunities, because they don't want to deal with the United States. And when I hear that kind of signal, if we had someone from Canada that was there to hear those same signals, I would invest more in these conversations, more in how we represent ourselves on the world stage, coming off with a polished look, investing more time in, creating these relationships, fostering these relationships that are there for the taking right now. We're in a very good position right now to make a very big impact on the world stage, but I feel like it's just not happening with the current, state of affairs. That's my opinion.
1: Yeah, Nadim, it's good to hear from you, and I want to thank you very much for calling and sharing.
2: No problem.
1: Let me just get Jennifer in as well, who's in Toronto. Jennifer, I understand you are with a company that designs costumes and props. We've reached out to you. Thank you so much for joining us.

0: No problem. Thank you for having me on.
1: So midnight came and went on Friday, and what was the impact on you?
0: Devastating right up the front. The biggest thing is just that the vast majority of our business goes to the United States. And over the past 18 months of this trade war, we've made solid efforts to pivot, but realistically, our market is where our market is, and there just hasn't been enough time.
1: So I was thinking about how you may have very much hoped that they would be assigning a deal. As they, you know, we hear the talk from Ford and the prime minister digging in, and it looks like they're going to be countermeasures, retaliatory tariffs from Canada, and on and on. And as you look forward, what is your hope? Do you hope that? I mean, are we going where we're going, or do you hope that this somehow resolves itself? Like, what's your sense about what's going to happen next?
0: The problem over the whole course of these past 18 months is that we really don't know what Trump or the U.S. administration is going to do at any moment. And it's made it exceedingly hard to plan in the past. And now that we've sort of had this axe fall on our necks and no trade deal, it's incredibly difficult to know where we'll be tomorrow, let alone a week or a year from now. And so much of the response that we've had here in Canada has been a feeling of national unity. You know, we'll feel pain, but at least we'll have our pride. But in the position I am, where it feels like, you know, canary in the coal mine, some of the earliest businesses who will face extreme issues very quickly.
1: Yeah. Your market is your market, know, as you mentioned.
0: My market is my market, and yeah. It's cold comfort. And, you know, I've spent the past 6 years with my very small team bringing millions of dollars into the Canadian economy from the United States and Europe. And we make 99% of our products here in Toronto because we really believe in being able to make beautiful things here in Canada. And we believe there's a market for Canadian goods. And we've committed to using Cosmo suppliers wherever all possible. Mm. So we put our money into companies who manufacture within Canada and the United States because we believed in this trading partnership. Yeah. It feels like a deep betrayal. And then to also feel like there just isn't going to be sufficient support for these small businesses like mine, it's really heartbreaking. Like, we are cannon fodder in a war that's more about dominance than making something beautiful.
1: Jennifer, I want to thank you very much for calling in. Jennifer, making the point that some of these subsidies and help for businesses is to help them pivot. And as Jennifer notes, her business market is her business market. There's not much in the way of pivoting for her. She also talks about how much everyone counted on CUSMA, and it looks like it's just getting farther and farther away from renewal. Colin Robertson, a final, very quick, 10-second goodbye from you. Go ahead.
2: Well, thanks, Amanda, but I think keep the end game in mind. It's still to get back to a predictable preferential trade with the United States under rules that Canada, the U.S., and Mexico can all rely upon. Tariffs or a tax.
1: Colin Robertson has been our guest. I'm Amanda Pfeffer. Ontario Today is back tomorrow. We're talking about Dolly Parton. I hope you can join.
3: Something is happening in Dawson Creek. 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
7: A city where only adulterers live. 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
8: This is CBC News. From CBC Toronto, here's the news at 1 o'clock. Right now, mainly sunny and 22 degrees in Toronto. Good afternoon. I'm Lorenda Redekop. Officials in Nepal say 24 Canadians are among hundreds of tourists missing near the Tibet border. They were caught up in a sudden flash flood that killed dozens of people. Videos from the area show raging torrents of mud and debris washing away bridges, hydro stations, and entire villages. A security camera caught

0: At the moment, an entire border crossing between Nepal and Tibet was swept away, including buildings, cars, and dozens of people. Officials on both sides fear far higher casualties and massive destruction. Nepal has asked India and China to help with rescue efforts. The breakdown in trade negotiations between Canada and the U.S. has raised more concerns for communities heavily reliant on the forestry industry. Mira Baines reports.
1: Joan Atkinson, the mayor of Mackenzie and BC's interior, is in favor of Prime Minister Mark Carney's counter-tariffs, but says federal help is needed fast.
2: They make announcements that there's going to be funding available to help communities, but it takes literally months and months and months for that money to be dispersed. And we need it right now.
1: Port McNeil Mayor James Fernie says his Vancouver Island community is going to be hit hard.
3: But it's very tough to plan with your kids going to university winter coming. Things like that really impact us up here.
1: Hero Yunus with the BC Business Council says the province can take measures to make it more attractive for investment.
4: We can't control how our tax competitiveness deters business investment. We can control how onerous or not onerous our regulatory and permitting system is going to be.
1: Yunus says BC is the most exposed province to the trade war, with nearly $4 billion in trade and 11,000 jobs at stake. Mira Baines, CBC News, Vancouver.
0: Ontario Premier Doug Ford spoke to reporters today, days after his heated, indirect exchange with U.S. President Donald Trump about the trade war. Ford was asked about his change in tone in interviews yesterday with U.S. media. He was more conciliatory.
5: I thought it'd be best just to simmer down. It was a heated day for both him and I going back and forth, but it looks like he simmered down too. So let's get back to the table. This is what happens when you're under attack.
0: Ford says he did have a call with Prime Minister Mark Carney after trading barbs with Trump, but says Carney knows he has Canada's back. Ford says he and Alberta Premier Danielle Smith continue to disagree on whether to use energy as leverage in trade negotiations with the U.S., but says they're united in a push for more oil to flow within Canada. A partnership between CAMH and Loft Community Services is building a transitional care unit for seniors in North York, transforming a former office space. The hub is designed for patients over age 55, ready to leave acute care, but who need additional support before being discharged. It's being built inside the Champagne Center, which currently houses a medical facility with over two dozen outpatient clinic services. Dr. Lou Pliam is co-founder of the center.
6: If you're isolated and you have mental health, and you're taking multiple medications, and you don't have the right supports, and you compound that with your physical disabilities, those people are, I think, at biggest risk. And what happens is, if you send those people out of the hospital too early, without the medical supports, those people are bound to fall, get in trouble, and be right back at the emergency room at a great cost to the system and a great cost to themselves.
0: The new wing at the center will feature 40 beds for patients to stay up to a year and is currently under construction. And finally, Tim Curry, star of the Rocky Horror Picture Show, has died at 80. He soared to fame in the 70s as the eccentric cross-dressing scientist, Dr. Frankenfurter. Here's the weather forecast now, first for Barrie and area. Mainly sunny skies today, the high 24, 30 on the Humidex. Tonight, clear at first, then increasing cloudiness late in the evening with a chance of showers and a thunderstorm, low 16. Tomorrow, cloudy, slight chance of showers, high 22. For Peterborough and La Kawarthas today, mainly sunny, high 26. Tonight, clear at first, then increasing cloudiness near midnight, chance of showers and a thunderstorm, the low 15.
7: Hey there, welcome to Bookends. I'm Matea Roach. From classics like Anna Karenina and Madame Bovary to recent hits like Miranda July's All Fours, adultery has long been a hot topic for literature. Today on the show, Sophie McIntosh is here with a fresh take on the infidelity novel. Then, Stonehenge is one of the world's great mysteries. I tackle it with best-selling author Ken Follett.

0: Picture the perfect European city. Lush gardens, beautiful buildings, cute cafes in the central square. The sun is always shining and all the couples are holding hands. But before you get excited and book your ticket, there's something you need to know. The lovers in this magical place are all adulterers. And the only way you can enter the city is by having an affair. This is the world that Sophie McIntosh has created in her new novel, Permanence. It's her latest exploration into power and desire through high-concept fiction and dystopian worlds. In Permanence, secret lovers Clara and Francis have been transported to this mysterious city, where for the first time, they can forget that Francis is married, and the two of them can live openly like a real couple might. But what starts out as paradise takes a sinister turn when they realize they can't escape the real world forever. Author Sophie McIntosh is originally from South Wales, but she joined me for this conversation from London, where she currently lives. Sophie, how are you doing? Thanks so much for joining us.
1: Hi, I'm doing well, thank you. Thank you for having me.
0: I want to talk about this concept at the heart of the new novel, Permanence, this idea of adulterous lovers being able to live openly as couples. Can you describe this place and talk a bit about how it works?
1: Yeah, well, it's kind of the bougiest European city you can imagine. I was thinking about, I guess, romantic cities that I like, but also cities from our imagination, cities from, you know, romantic films and novels, and the, you know, the kind of the very romantic buildings, the cobbled streets, kind of borrowing all these elements and basically creating this very pristine space. It's kind of like a petri dish where they can live openly as lovers for the first time, and they can kind of test out their relationship in ways that has never been tested before, because in the real world they have never been together openly. They've never been able to do anything like a regular couple would. And I was just very interested in the idea of, well, a relationship that was kind of kept in the shadows and what would happen if it suddenly exposed to the light, I guess. But also in the idea of a relationship that is so taking place so much out of the view of other people. And, you know, what does that do to a relationship? Is it beautiful to be inside a secret, or is it something a bit more corrosive?
0: This idea of kind of illicit desire, I guess, whether it's adultery or, you know, sort of, I would say, desire for more violent expressions of sexuality or desire for motherhood when that's something's not permitted. Like, these are all themes, this kind of illicit desire that you've explored throughout a number of your novels. What is it about that kind of desire that maybe is a bit taboo or can't always be spoken about that you're interested in as a writer?
1: All my characters just really, really want, I think. And I think it's the force of that wanting that is something that always draws me to writing these stories. Even if it's not necessarily like super illicit, I guess the force of the wanting always like kind of makes it illicit. This idea of giving something always such power because of how much you're drawn to it, and thinking about, I guess, what you'll do for that power as well, for that desire, how far, I guess, you'll go in order to win it or to touch some other kind of life.
0: One word that I've heard you mention before is the idea of like yearning versus desire. Desire, to me, it's a very action-oriented word, but then yearning feels in a way not passive, but it's like something that you can do without maybe taking action. I guess, what does desire mean to you and what does yearning mean to you?
1: It's such a great distinction, isn't it? I totally agree with you on the passive. Like, yearning kind of conjures up for me someone who's really hanging around, I guess, and just waiting for something to happen. I think there is a little of that in Permanence because, yeah, Clara is basically kind of existing in this space where she's kind of at Francis's mercy and is always waiting for him to be in touch or to be the one who kind of drives the relationship. And so she is really passive in that sense. But at the same time, I think there is a kind of action in that kind of conscious remaking of a relationship, in the building of it from making something with what you're given. And I guess the kind of the magic as well in being given so little, but being able to spin it into an entire relationship and an entire world. And I mean, in the novel, they really build a whole world out of desire. I didn't kind of get too much into the mechanics of it, but, you know, the inference is that they really create an entire ecosystem from just the power of wanting.
0: Yeah, I want to get back to that.

0: that later on, because that does very much shape the actual physical environment and the reality that they're living in, kind of how the relationship is going and how desire is made manifest. You've put women's desire specifically at the center of this novel. You know, we do inhabit both perspectives, but Clara, I would say, is the driver, and certainly in your other novels. And you've talked before about the complexity of female desire. I'm interested in what way do you find female desire especially complex?
1: I think a lot of it is about how it is seen or, you know, weaponized as well. I think the idea of someone who just really wants in a way that's incredibly messy or even destructive or violent is still maybe quite pathologized. Or, yeah, I think often as women, we're not really supposed to want in the way that is so messy or a way that is out of control even, or a way that kind of takes my characters into dark areas. But actually it's such a propulsive thing, like to desire in this way, to like to really kind of live your life in the service of passion.
0: Yeah, I mean, particularly I would say because this is a novel about adultery, like that's one form of desire that can be very destructive, in the sense of like it often does lead to the busting up of some sort of existing relationship or marriage. Did it give you pause at all putting an adulterous couple at the center of the story and having that be the couple that we almost are rooting for in a way, or maybe some readers end up rooting for?
1: No, definitely. Like, I mean, it felt kind of slightly controversial. I think it could also be applied to so many secret relationships. I think when I was creating The City originally, I was like, well, maybe it's not just adulterous couples. Maybe it's people who had to keep the relationship secret for other reasons and kind of like broadened the universe that way. But I think in the end, it was just simpler as a narrative construct to just focus on the adulterous couples and kind of have it, you know, it feels slightly naughty to root for them, right? It kind of feels like, I don't know, I wanted the reader to feel a little conflicted as well. I had never really read an affair story where it was kind of brought out, I guess, the potential joy of such an arrangement and the kind of the passion and the excitement of the drama before all the bad stuff kind of sets in. Affair narratives tend to be a little dour, I think, but the tide is definitely turning. There's a lot of novels that have dealt with adultery in ways that do feel a bit more multifaceted, I guess. And I would say like Erin Summers' The 10-Year Affair and also All Fours by Miranda July are good examples of that.
0: Why do you think that is, that the tide is turning? Because I do think you're right. Like the big classic affair novels, you know, the Madame Bovary, Anna Karenina, like these are novels that are, they're not completely morality tales, but like affairs don't end well, generally speaking, in those kinds of novels. Whereas I think you're right. There are some stories being put out now where you're seeing a bit of a different angle taken.
1: I think maybe people are sort of seeing love and relationships in a different light. I know, like, you know, polyamory and open relationships are a lot more prevalent than they used to be, or kind of are talked about more in society, in the media. I think people are maybe getting to a certain age. I also, like, maybe after COVID and stuff as well, people are really kind of asking themselves, what do they want from their life? And I think, yeah, that kind of flexibility in terms of what a romantic life can look like, what a family life can look like, is maybe sort of seeping into literature a little bit.
0: You mentioned it being almost possibly controversial to have these sorts of characters at the center of a story. Is that something that you've heard from readers at all? Like people feeling kind of itchy or not enjoying reading about this sort of like behavior from a couple?
1: Yeah, I think, you know, one of my favorite things is if someone's like, oh, I really was like rooting for them to stay apart forever, but also like couldn't help but kind of also fall in love with them a bit, and like in this story. And, you know, that kind of thing is really, it's just really funny to me, because that's kind of what I wanted the reader to feel as well. I wanted them to be really invested in this grand love story, to be invested in this world. And then at some point you're like, this is awful. These people shouldn't be together. They're like, they're so bad for each other. And objectively it's like, just, yeah, not great for anyone.
0: Yeah. And I mean, I think that's also why I like that you chose to not include other couples that were living secretly. Cause like the other kinds of couples that came to mind for me that might have to exist in secret were like closeted gay couples, and then couples where there's some sort of cultural difference perhaps between their families that they can't date openly. And I think both of those, for me at least, feel a lot less controversial to root for than an adulterous couple, in the sense of like they're not imprisoned by their own perhaps poor decision making. It's sort of like factors that are bigger than them.
1: I guess in a generous way, which is, I suppose, the way of the novel, to think about it as like true love versus reality, or true love versus domesticity. But yeah, it is like a choice. Mm-hmm. I agree with you. Yeah.
0: And I do think it's interesting that we have these people that are

0: pulled out physically from the world that they normally inhabit, right? Like, what it made me think of is this sort of adage that people say of, like, when you're in a relationship, one thing that you're supposed to do before things get really too serious is you should travel with somebody, like, before you marry them, right? And figure out, like, what happens when you're put in that different environment and under pressure. And this, to me, felt almost like a heightened version of that.
1: No, completely, because they're both on holiday, but also for the first time dealing with things like having a meal together, cooking a meal together, or, you know, buying groceries together for the first time. And I think, you know, there is kind of a magic in doing all of that with someone for the first time as well, which I think is like easy to forget, like the kind of the pleasures of domesticity and even like the kind of erotics of domesticity as well. The sense of being so close with someone, especially if it's a new thing, and really, I guess, getting like a window into who they might be beyond your image of them.
0: Yeah, it can be very romantic. And then also, you know, I think as the novel kind of progresses, there are things about it that become incredibly unromantic, and you realize, I actually don't like seeing this side of somebody and the kind of real world version of this person as a relationship progresses.
1: Yeah, it's very hard to be on like best behavior all of the time, which you'd hopefully, in a holiday, I think that's where it could also come out too. You know, like you'll have an argument over parking, or you'll get too drunk, or you won't like the restaurant or whatever.
0: I'm speaking with Sophie McIntosh. Her new novel is called Permanence. I'm Matea Roach, and this is Bookends. Sophie, I want to talk about the couple at the center of this novel. So we have, as I think I mentioned earlier, Clara and Francis. Francis is this married, middle-aged professor of art history, and then Clara's younger. She's a gallery receptionist, still in a stage of figuring things out. Can you tell me a bit more about these characters and what their dynamic is like?
1: Yeah, they are very different people, but they have a very intense connection. When I was kind of putting the couple together, I was thinking a lot as well about a kind of precariousness gap. Is that even a word? Precarity gap for Clara, especially because she's a little younger, but she's less well off than Francis. Francis, who's like very established and, you know, has a lovely home and a wife and a family. Clara then, who's a little bit more still finding, like you said, like finding her feet, like lives with a friend, is working a job that she's not fully committed to. There's like a slight aimlessness to her. And I think desire becomes a place where she can really put herself, where she can put her feelings, where she can put her purpose, really. And so she puts a lot on Francis, a lot of yearning, like we spoke about earlier. There's a lot of projecting even on this person who she kind of sees as powerful and, you know, beautiful and successful, which I think he is too. But so there is the sense of her being a little bit in his thrall, whereas to Francis, I think Clara represents maybe, you know, the path not taken, or a younger version of himself before domesticity took over his life a little bit.
0: Yeah, no, I'm interested in what you were saying about Clara being in this more precarious position, and that maybe leading to her viewing this relationship as a bit of an anchor. Like, it's something that gives her maybe purpose and stability at a time in her life where that's maybe lacking. Like, why do you think it is that people sometimes end up doing that? Because it is definitely something that can be observed in age gap relationships in particular sometimes.
1: When I was writing it, I was wondering sometimes, you know, does Clara almost have an unconscious desire to just want that life, you know, to be in the lovely house with Francis, to have the child and just have that security, I guess, like, and how much of it was, yeah, not necessarily a desire for him, but a desire for the world that he feels like a passport into, if that makes sense. But I think, you know, there's also, they have such an intense physical connection in the novel. And I think the excitement of it as well, you know, when the rest of Clara's life feels a little uncertain or not so exciting, to have that really all-consuming passion, I think, can, you know, just feel like such a distraction even from your own life, or give you an excuse not to think about what's happening elsewhere. So I think for her, it's very much both a kind of envy for something that she's not sure she'll ever have, but also a sense of distracting herself from her own life.
0: I think this idea of Francis represents something that Clara's not sure she's ever going to get is interesting, because there's this dynamic that exists between them where Clara's told consistently that Francis has more to lose by continuing this relationship. And she allegedly just like doesn't have any of these things, or isn't married, doesn't have kids. So maybe it doesn't matter as much for her. But she sees that there are stakes that he's maybe not observing. How does Clara understand the sacrifices that

0: she's making for the sake of this, again, relationship that's kind of in a space that's liminal and not real.
1: I think for her, there's a lot of references to being in a waiting room, and that's kind of the main thing, that she just feels like she's caught in limbo. She's not able to really meaningfully move on with her life. Like Clara as a character, I didn't imagine her to actually be like incredibly young. I was thinking like about 30 or something. So it's definitely an age, I think, where she's really kind of thinking about, you know, like what comes next for her life and what she should be doing. And, you know, Frances, by failing to really commit to her or to, I guess, have any kind of referendum on the relationship, is keeping her in that space as well, which like suits him just fine. But maybe she has more of an awareness of, she doesn't have much to lose in the present, or it doesn't seem like it, beyond, you know, her sense of well-being. But maybe she has a lot to lose in the future, and there's so many ways that her life could go. And, you know, Frances also tells this to her all the time. He's like, you know, you have so much freedom. I think to him, he probably has a totally different perspective, which is like, you could kind of do anything. You know, I'm closer to Frances's age than to Clara's. And so I can really feel that sense of, you know, not having that freedom that I once had. And it's almost like a kind of nostalgia in thinking, writing a character like Clara, I'm like, you know, like there is actually so much stuff that you could do. But at the same time, I totally remember that sense of almost feeling a little overwhelmed by those choices, and also by that kind of precariousness as well.
0: Yeah, I mean, that sense of having a lot of choices, I think with that comes the fear perhaps of making the wrong choice. Mm. The fact of being able to make all these choices, I think sometimes can put you in a position of choice paralysis, where you don't know what the right thing is to do. And then you end up just kind of waiting it out. And eventually you wake up one day and you realize you're like not 25 anymore.
1: Mm. No, I definitely think she's in that state of choice paralysis. And as cheesy it sounds, to always have like the idea that the real love story is Clara kind of figuring herself out a little, you know, like maybe to kind of have this extra knowledge about what she wants and what she's capable of, and I guess how much she'll put up with before she cracks, essentially.
0: Yeah. Right now, you know, you're closer to Frances's age than you are to Clara's. But I'm curious, like when you were in that kind of like late 20s, early 30s period, like, is that something that you feel like you experienced, like having to learn to fall in love with yourself and like make your own decisions and just kind of like own it? Like, I don't know. I'm curious because I'm more close to Clara's age.
1: Mm. When I think about being like Clara's age, and I think, so my first novel was published when I was 29, and yeah, so everything kind of changed for me like quite quickly. And in the kind of lead up to that, sometimes I would look at, you know, my friends are starting to get married and stuff, where I'd look at people from home and family and I'd just be like, you know, what am I doing? I still felt not like aimless, because my aim was basically to write novels, and that's kind of what I wanted to do. But I guess a sense of worry that everyone else was like rushing ahead, and everyone had everything so much more sorted out than I had. And I still, you know, didn't know that novel writing would be, it's a huge thing to take a punt on, really, as a kind of career. But I think looking back in retrospect, there was also an excitement to that too, you know, the idea that anything could really happen. And, you know, I was living in a terrible flat, very terrible cheap flat, but just writing all the time, and that made me happy.
0: Mm-hmm. Yeah, and then you look back on that, and hopefully the parts that were not good, like how bad your apartment was, for instance, kind of fall away or become romanticized as time passes.
1: Yeah, definitely romanticizing my bed bugs.
0: Yeah, exactly. I want to go back to something that you kind of mentioned earlier, which is the question of freedom as it manifests in this story, because I think on the one hand, this magical city gives Clara and Frances the freedom to explore things that they wouldn't be able to do in their regular life. But then there is also a darker element to how the city actually works, and it begins to turn on them at a certain point. How does that happen, and how does that affect the relationship?
1: So yeah, the city sort of starts to, I guess, almost like reward and punish them. I was kind of thinking a little bit, again, not to be cheesy, but the idea of like a city as a character in itself as well, or something that is not just like a static set piece, as we might at first think, but something which kind of tests them, like some of the ways the city reacts to them and to the events that have happened in their real relationship, which are then kind of echoed in an uncanny way in the unreal city, you know, are quite sinister, really, and quite distressing. And I think it was interesting to me to just think about, again, like what would happen when things started to sour, or

0: not have the answer be so clear cut. So I didn't necessarily want to write a novel about how when you get everything you've ever wanted, you suddenly kind of don't want it anymore. Actually, like when things go wrong in the city, they still love each other. They still desire each other. Like the desire is strong enough, I think, to, you know, withstand that kind of thing to a point. I didn't want it to be that they just didn't really have any bond at all. And it was all kind of circumstantial. Like they actually would put up with a lot for each other, and I hope that's like reflected, I think, in the novel. I think it was more fun and more interesting to actually test them and to have their relationship be actually fairly resilient.
1: Mm-hmm. You know, it's a resilient relationship, and then nonetheless one that at the end of the novel, there is this question of like, okay, are we going to go do this in real life or not? And that's sort of a decision that at a certain point they do have to confront. So it is, I think, a love story. But it's also about the ways that these people hurt each other and the sort of mark that's left over the course of a relationship or at the end of a relationship. I guess, like, do you think that all relationships leave that sort of permanent mark? Like, I feel like to me, that's what I was thinking about insofar as the title relates to what goes on in the novel.
0: Mm. Yeah, it's interesting you said about hurt, because I thought really the central question for me in the novel was, I guess, how much harm are we willing to put up with from another person? Like how much, I guess, how lingering is that harm? How much do we forgive? And yeah, like what happens when that mark is left as well? And I do think that every relationship for sure leaves a mark, and maybe, you know, forget about it or it heals over in some way. But, you know, every time we love someone, or I guess have our lives touched by a person, it changes us. You know, we become a different version of ourselves, and like Clara will always be a different person. She'll always be changed, and so will Francis, even if we don't necessarily see that to the same extent. But yeah, I think with Clara, it's kind of just the idea of, you know, she really asks herself that question about how much harm is too much harm really, and how to forgive for things that have been done.
1: That feels like something that's, again, so universal to all kinds of relationships. And that question of how much harm are we willing to withstand, everyone has a different sort of threshold of where that line is for them.
0: No, and of course, and we grow up with the cultural message that like love should hurt and you should suffer for your love and, you know, it's romantic and all this stuff. But yeah, there comes a certain point where I suppose, again, choosing yourself over the fantasy.
1: Sophie, it's been such a pleasure chatting with you today. Thanks so much for the novel and for taking the time to talk.
0: Thank you so much, and thank you for your amazing questions. I really enjoyed that.

Sophie McIntosh is the author of Permanence. She joined me from her home in London. I'm Matea Roach, and this is Bookends. We'll be right back after the news.

Mainly sunny skies and 22 degrees in downtown Toronto. I'm Lorenda Redicoff with a CBC News Update. 24 Canadians are among hundreds of people missing in Nepal. It follows flash flooding at the Tibet border. An entire border crossing was swept away. At this point, 98 people are confirmed dead, but officials expect that number will rise sharply. Premier Doug Ford says he and Danielle Smith, the Premier of Alberta, continue to disagree on whether to use energy as leverage in trade talks with the U.S. But he says they are united in a push for more oil to flow within Canada. Two belugas and four dolphins from Marineland are being moved today to an aquarium in Spain. Meanwhile, an aquarium in Chicago confirms a beluga it took in from Marineland 2 weeks ago has died, saying the whale was severely dehydrated. Here's the weather forecast now, first for Barrie and area. Mainly sunny skies today, the high 24, 30 on the Humidex. Tonight, clear at first, then increasing cloudiness late in the evening with a chance of showers and a thunderstorm, low 16. Tomorrow, cloudy, slight chance of showers, high 22. For Peterborough and La Kawartha's today, mainly sunny, high 22.

0: 26. Tonight, clear at first, then increasing cloudiness near midnight, chance of showers and a thunderstorm, the low 15.
1: Hi, welcome back to Bookends. I'm Matea Roach. Ken Follett is a master builder of epic page-turning stories. Think of the construction of the grandest Gothic cathedral ever built, a Nazi spy fighting for his life and to determine the fate of the war, or an American president trying to avert nuclear annihilation as ballistic missiles fly above. Ken creates worlds that captivate you so strongly that it's hard to find a good moment to put your book down. And his success at writing these page-turners has made him one of the top-selling writers in the world. We're talking about millions of copies total. You may know his most popular book, The Pillars of the Earth. It's a grand story about the building of a cathedral in medieval England. But now we're going even further back in time to the construction of a different monument. Ken's latest novel is called Circle of Days, and it's all about the mystery of Stonehenge. I spoke to Ken all about it back in September of 2025. Here's that conversation. Hi, how are you doing?
2: I'm good. How are you, Matea?
1: I'm not too bad, thank you. Now, Stonehenge, I have to admit, is not something I think about often in my day-to-day life, but I thought a lot about Stonehenge, of course, and certainly the characters in your novel are thinking quite deeply about the construction of this place. The way you write about Stonehenge gives those of us who haven't had the chance to visit a visceral sense of the power that this towering monument has on the world around it and had for the people who lived during the time that it was built. What is the most impressive to you about Stonehenge?
2: The first thing is the size of these stones. They're 7 or 8 yards high, and they weigh about 25 tons. And when you stand close to these enormous stones, you get a feeling that you're next to something that's really special. It's really extraordinary. It's been there for 4,500 years, and nobody knows why. So that caught my interest. But what happened was, as I learned more and more about it, I became more and more interested, because there are several questions about Stonehenge. Who built it? How did they build it? And why did they build it? And once I got into that and started finding out what answers there are, imagining answers to the questions that we don't know the answer to, and it began to turn into a novel.
1: What sparked that desire in you to learn more about Stonehenge? What was the thing that made you think, I need to know more about how this monument got here?
2: It's kind of a funny thing, really, but I saw a book. I didn't even read this book at the time, although I have since. I just saw the title, and the title was How to Build Stonehenge. And I thought, wow, that sounds like a Ken Follett book. And, of course, I read the book and eventually got to know the author, who's an archaeologist called Mike Pitts, and began to get into the intricacies of this paper. But that was the spark. The spark was just that title.
1: Well, How to Build Stonehenge, a nonfiction, I presume, almost sounds like a manual if we wanted to do it now. Of course, these were quite primitive people that built Stonehenge, and it's quite a marvel that it was even possible to move, as you say, these 25-ton stones.
2: You are so right.
1: Yeah, people are moving them often without animals. They don't have, like, the wheel, things that are so simple. What did you learn about how one builds Stonehenge?
2: Well, it's kind of elimination. As you've said, no wheels, so no carts. They did not yet have the idea of getting horses and cattle to pull stuff for them. So these stones must have been moved by human beings. Now, we know where the stones came from. They come from a wood called Westwood, which is about 17 miles north of Stonehenge. And we know that human beings must have pulled the stones over the ground. There are other theories. There's a theory that it was built by aliens from outer space, which was one that I didn't spend much time considering. There was a more sensible theory that it might have come at least partly by water. And there is a river near Stonehenge called the Hampshire Avon, but it's not big enough. You think about a 25-ton stone. The raft carrying that stone would have to be about twice as big. You'd need the Mississippi. The River Avon just isn't anywhere near

0: big enough and can't have been big enough even 4,500 years ago. So really, by elimination, we think they must have tied ropes around these stones. And we do know that they had ropes. They made ropes out of honeysuckle vines. And there's a kind of branch of archaeology which is called experimental archaeology, in which archaeologists do experiments and try stuff out. And several times now, they've got hold of a stone that's roughly the size of the Stonehenge stones and weighs about 25 tons. And they've tied ropes around it, and they've experimented to see how many people it takes to shift it. And the answer is about 200. So everything about the Stone Age is a guess. But the best guess for the movement of these giant stones is that they were roped and pulled along by about 200 people. Which raises another question. How do you get 200 people to leave their daily work and make a pilgrimage to this wood and spend time wrapping ropes around stones and dragging them across the landscape all the way to where you want to build the monument? So as well as the kind of technical questions, how did they do it? There's also a sort of social question. How did they persuade people to spend all that time and effort moving those stones?
1: It's fascinating. And just to give a visual of a contemporary object that's that big, this is the rough size of like a fire truck. Something that, you know, if I had to think about how I, as a human with human power, could move that without, again, wheels, carts, animal power, anything, it's really quite overwhelming. We don't have a ton to go on in terms of, like, there's no written records about this period of time. It can be quite difficult to discern what life was like for people living on this Great Plain in England at the time that you're writing about. How did that lack of historical record affect you in your telling of this first prehistoric novel? Because in other historic novels you've written, you've had kind of a lot more to go on in crafting your story.
0: Yes, you're absolutely right. There is relatively little known about the Stone Age. And so a lot of our deductions are kind of eliminating things. Okay, what kind of clothes did they wear? Well, we know that they had not invented weaving. So they didn't have cotton cloth or woolen cloth. What did they wear? The only possibility, really, is leather. Animal hides. They must have made their clothes out of animal hides because there wasn't anything else. And that's kind of the way you have to think about the Stone Age. Every historical novel has a basis of historical fact, and then the author imagines on top of that some of the things that might have happened. And it was the same with Circle of Days for me, except that the basis of historical fact is smaller. So my imagination had to work harder.
1: And how did that feel, I guess, having to work your imagination harder? Was that daunting at all to you to have to kind of rely a bit more on constructing what this world looked like and felt like based on just sort of, again, this guesswork and process of elimination?
0: Daunting is not the word. Look, this is what I do. If there's one thing that I've got, it's imagination. And so it wasn't difficult in that way. In fact, it was quite fun. I did a lot more world building with Circle of Days than I've done with previous historical novels. I had to, for example, Stonehenge as a monument, it looks and feels as if it might be religious. But what was their religion? Well, we don't know. As you mentioned a couple of minutes ago, there are no written records because they didn't have reading and they didn't have writing. At the time, 4,500 years ago, reading and writing were being invented in the Middle East, but they had not come as far as Western Europe. And so there are no written records. So we look at Stonehenge. It's oriented towards the rising sun on Midsummer Day and the setting sun on Midwinter Day. Quite precise. So what does that tell us? Well, if their religion might well have had something to do with the sun. And what I've done in Circle of Days is I have made them sun worshippers because it seems logical. It's another guess. Nobody knows. Possibly nobody ever will know. But it's plausible.
1: I definitely want to return to these questions of religion and spirituality, because I think in different ways, questions of religion, spirituality, the lengths that people are willing to go to in service of some kind of spirituality is at

0: the heart of so many of the historical novels that you write. But I want to rest for a little bit longer on this question of language, because as you say, these are people that don't have reading and writing, people that would have had some way of communicating with one another. But you do get into almost this kind of more primitive voice, like a simpler way of thinking. There are certain abstract concepts that these people don't even quite have the language to describe. Counting above like 30 is a challenge for these people. They're having to invent kind of in real time ways to do it. What was it like having to write characters who have that kind of mindset or way of looking at the world?
1: Well, I happen to have a friend who's a professor of cognitive neuropsychology, and he's very interested in counting and numbers. And so I talked to him about it, and he explained to me the different ways of counting that preceded the way we count today. And because I have, in the story, I have different kinds of people. There are hunter-gatherers who are sort of technologically at very early stages. Then there are herders, and then there are farmers, and they're all different. The business of counting, there are people in the world today, hunter-gatherers in the world today, who only have four numbers, and those numbers are one, a pair, another one, and a lot. And that's how some people count. There are a few people left who count on the body. 10 fingers, 10 toes, and after that, for 21, you touch your wrist, elbow for 22, shoulder for 23. That's called counting on the body, and that still exists today. But of course, my people studied the motions of the sun. They studied the skies. It was an intellectual process. And so I decided it was very likely that they had got to the point where they counted in tens. Could have been 20s. I mean, some early counting systems are based on 20 rather than 10. I'm sure you know, because you're Canadian, in French, the word 80 is 80, 420s. But 10 is the most common because it's the easiest. You look at your hands and you see 10 fingers. So I thought it would be interesting to show in the community of the Great Plain that the three different systems of counting could coexist.
0: Mm. It's interesting. There are a lot of questions that kind of arise for me about how much of how humans behave in groups and in relationship to one another is inherent and like part of, you know, what we would call, I'm doing air quotes, human nature, and how much is a bit of a product of how our societies are structured. Because, you know, you have these Stone Age characters that in many ways are dealing with what we would consider in 2025 very human problems, right? Dealing with conflicts in their family, dealing with, you know, how do we mediate disputes between people? Do we use violence or do we talk about it? People deciding who they want to partner up with and what kind of a romantic relationship that they want to be in. How did you try to address, again, what I would call these very human problems in this like Stone Age context? Like, what informed how these people were going to go about mediating these things?
1: Well, see, I think one of the joys of literature is that it allows you to speculate about this stuff. And the only test is it plausible? And if you do it badly, well, readers are going to say, well, that couldn't have happened. That, I don't believe that. So that's really a feature of all novels, but particularly of historical novels. The author is speculating, and the test is it plausible? But there are some things which I think must be common to all human societies. And if you write about those things, you touch, as it were, the basis of human identity. So, for example, in every historical age, people are anxious about money and work, making a living, feeding your children. People are anxious about violence, crime and war, or they're anxious about marriage and sex. And if you write about these things, all of these things were issues in pretty much every human society, as far as I can make out. And also in different countries, you know, my books are popular in places like China and Brazil, where everyday life is really very different from anything that I normally write about, you know, England in the Middle Ages or Victorian bankers. But I think people whose

0: life circumstances are different can enjoy those books because they can identify with these fundamental issues that worry everybody.
1: I want to take a larger view of your career and the massive success that you've had writing these historical novels. I mentioned earlier that The Pillars of the Earth is your most popular novel and that it's a worldwide success, which is kind of underselling it. It was on the German bestseller list for 6 years. It still sells around 100,000 paperback copies every year in America. It's inspired a miniseries, two musicals, a graphic novel, video games, board games. But you wouldn't have known at the time that you were writing The Pillars of the Earth that any of this was going to happen. It was not a given that it was going to be a success, let alone a runaway success.
0: Quite right.
1: Take me back to the moment that you decided, I want to dive into this novel about building a cathedral.
0: Well, my publishers were very worried about it. And they said, so Ken, it's about building a church. Yes. In the Middle Ages? Yes. Ken, are you sure? They were very worried that I was going to produce, you know, they were worried about how it would be received by people who were used to me writing about spies and the CIA and the KGB and the Nazis and all that kind of thing. And it was not unreasonable of them to be a little nervous about this. And at first, the sales of the book were, it wasn't a flop or anything, but it wasn't a tearaway success either. It sold sort of fairly reasonably well. And I thought, I was disappointed, because I really thought I'd written something special. I mean, it had taken me more than 3 years, and it had been difficult to write, and I thought I'd produced something quite different, and there was not much of a fuss about it. And then slowly I began to realize that people were taking this book to their hearts in a way that hadn't happened to me before. It was a slow burn. And gradually it went from being a book that nobody had taken much notice of to a book that people remembered and talked about. And so it stays in your memory, and People are still talking to me about characters in The Pillars of the Earth, like William Hamley, who's a horrible guy, who's a villain. And, you know, this book came out in 1989, so it's not long before it'll be 40 years, I guess. And is that right? Yeah, I guess it is, nearly 40 years. So it stays in people's memory, and that's kind of important. And so in the end, having been something that my publishers were really not very keen on, something that wasn't much of a big success when it was first published, it became, as you mentioned, my most popular book.
1: I'm speaking with the British writer Ken Follett. His newest novel is called Circle of Days. I'm Matea Roach, and you're listening to Bookends. Ken, we've been speaking about this incredible career that you've had writing these historical novels, from your latest A Circle of Days to going back in time to your first turn at the historical with The Pillars of the Earth. And the story of how you got to writing fiction in the first place was quite interesting to me. Would you be able to share that story with us?
0: Sure. I was working as a newspaper reporter, and In the evenings, I was writing short stories and sending them to magazines. None of those stories were ever published. But then I had a financial crisis. My car broke down, and it was going to cost £200 to repair it, and I didn't have £200. I went to the bank and asked them to lend me the money to get my car fixed, and they said no. And so I was kind of stuck. But a colleague of mine on the newspaper had written a thriller. And he got it published, and we were all in the newsroom, you know, we were all really interested in this. We asked him, how did you find time to write a book? And how did you find a publisher? And how much money did you make? And he said £200, which was exactly what I needed. So it was a light bulb moment. And so I started to write a thriller, and I sent it to the same publisher who liked it, and gave me £200, and I got my car fixed. Now, I wrote that first book very quickly. It wasn't really very good. It was obviously good enough to be published, but it wasn't a big success. But I thought I had really enjoyed writing it, and I thought, well, maybe if I try harder next time, I'll write something that could be a bestseller. Well, that took a while, but my first bestseller was my 11th book,

0: And that was Eye of the Needle, which was, in fact, a world bestseller. And, you know, from then on, my future was decided.
1: I want to actually ask about a different kind of writing that you've done, which is an essay that you wrote in Granta back in 2016 called Bad Faith. I mentioned earlier that I did want to eventually circle back to the question of spirituality. And this is a bit of a different piece of writing for you because you're speaking about your spiritual journey beginning with your childhood. You grew up as a member of a sort of like low church Protestant sect, I would call it, the Plymouth Brethren. Can you describe what the Plymouth Brethren are for people who don't maybe know them and how your family's relationship with that group affected your life as a boy and affected your journey into writing?
0: Well, the Plymouth Brethren are a very Puritan sect, and they believe that every word of the Bible is literally true and every biblical rule must be followed. And the upshot was that when I was a boy, we didn't have TV, we didn't have a radio, and every Saturday morning the local cinema would show movies for kids, and all my friends went. I was the only person who didn't go, which outraged me. Now, actually, looking back, instead of going to the movie house, I went to the public library. I joined the public library when I was 7 years old, and reading was my great pleasure. And it probably, in the long run, that might have been more use to me than going to watch, you know, Flash and Billy the Kid and all those movies. So looking back, I don't really regret it. But at the time, I was absolutely outraged at this restriction. But more seriously, I got to the age of about 13 or 14, and I started to say, you know, my father would say, well, you have to, this is what the Bible says. And I would say, how do you know the Bible's true? And this was a discussion, not to call it a row, a discussion between me and my father for a matter of years. And I eventually decided that they didn't know that the Bible was true. And some of it might be true, some of it might not be true. And when I went to university, I studied philosophy because I thought it might help me resolve this issue. Because it's quite difficult to go against your parents' religion. You're rejecting the thing that your parents think is the most important thing in life. And that's difficult to do even if you've got logic on your side. But philosophy did help me. And within 6 months of studying philosophy at University College London, I was an atheist. And I still am, although nowadays I call myself a lapsed atheist. Because, of course, there is something else in life that isn't just logic and facts. And it was really my love of cathedrals that brought me back to some kind of wish for a spiritual life. And I'm an atheist who likes going to church. That's why I call myself lapsed. I love to go to the cathedrals. My favorite service is choral evening song. This is a great experience. Anybody who's going to Britain for a tour or a holiday or anything, it's a great thing to do on Saturday evening. The cathedrals have good choirs. The singing is terrific. The architecture is wonderful, especially by candlelight. I like the words of the Bible. You know, we use the King James Bible, which is a very well-written translation of the original books of the Bible. And all of that, and I find what I get is a feeling of spiritual peace. And that's really quite important, especially in the kind of hectic lives that we live in the 21st century, to go somewhere that gives you a sense of spiritual peace. So I haven't come full circle because this liking of mine for being in a church at a solemn service, I still don't believe, you know, in you know, the story of the five loaves and two fishes and all that kind of thing. I don't believe any of that. But I do believe that something happens in a great church, and it doesn't have to be a Christian church. You know, it could be a great temple of another religion, or it doesn't have to be in a temple at all necessarily. It could be in Stonehenge. You could go to Stonehenge and you could have that same feeling of, my goodness, I'm in the presence of something that has been here for 4,500 years, and people have been coming here all of that time. And so I've eventually come around to liking to go to church without everything that goes with it.
1: Mm. I want to return, since we are speaking in sort of the wake of the publication of this new novel, Circle of Days, just as a

0: Last question. For folks who haven't had the opportunity to visit themselves, how would you describe the feeling of Stonehenge? Sell me on why I should go, if I was thinking about it.
1: Well, you will see something that is nothing like anything you've ever seen before. There are other stone circles in the UK and in Western Europe, and there are some in Japan and Turkey, but they are not like Stonehenge. Stonehenge, when it was first built, was the most elaborate stone circle ever, and the most contrived, the most designed, and the stones were sculpted. Most stone circles, nothing has been done to the stones. They've just been moved and put down in a rough circle. Stonehenge, they're sculpted, they're smoothed, and so you'll see something that immediately strikes you as awesome and at the same time intriguing, because you can't help but think, what is this doing here? What is the story of this place? That is what happens when you look at Stonehenge. And we've talked, and you know that in as much as there is a story, there are certain things that are known. And if you want any help in imagining some more, then I've done some of that work for you.
0: Well, brilliant sales pitch, both for the concept of Stonehenge and for your new novel, Circle of Days.
1: Thank you.
0: Ken, thank you so much for joining me. I have to say, this is the most I've ever thought about Stonehenge in my life, reading this book and speaking with you, and I'm glad I got the opportunity.
1: Oh, that's very kind of you.

0: That was Ken Follett talking about his recent novel, Circle of Days. We spoke back in September of 2025. This week's show was produced by Katie Swales and Sarah Cooper. Aile Yamamoto is our associate producer. Our senior producer is Jacqueline Kirk, and our executive producer is Aaron Balser. Shout out to our audio tech, Hannah Barker, and to the rest of the CBC Books team. I'm Matea Roach, and this is Bookends. Thanks for listening, and I'll see you next time. Because when the book ends, the conversation begins.
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2: 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Watch Marco Arop, Femke Bol, Julian Alfred, Faith Kipyegon, and Karsten Warholm push their limits across 15 different events. 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
3: I'm Anand Ram. AI data centers can be thirsty, and there's a big one planned north of Edmonton by the company behind Facebook and Instagram. It's promising better cooling technology that uses less water, but we'll tell you why some critics aren't convinced.
4: From CBC News, The World This Hour, I'm Gina Louise Phillips. Officials in Nepal say 24 Canadians are among hundreds of tourists missing near the Tibet border. They were caught up in a sudden flash flood that killed dozens of people. Videos from the area show raging torrents of mud and debris washing away bridges, hydro stations, and entire villages. A security camera caught the moment an entire border crossing between Nepal and Tibet was swept away, including buildings, cars, and dozens of people. Officials on both sides fear far higher casualties and massive destruction. Nepal has asked India and China to help with rescue efforts. To Pakistan. Fire crews and civilians scramble outside a hospital in Islamabad after a fire inside a nursery for newborns ignited, killing 14 babies. A 15th was rescued. Officials say the compressor of an air conditioning unit exploded inside the nursery, triggering the fire. The country's prime minister expressed sorrow over the deaths and ordered an investigation. The social media giant Meta has agreed to pay $17 billion

0: dollars and make changes to Instagram and Facebook to settle a lawsuit alleging Meta deliberately designed its platforms to be addictive to children and teens. Dozens of states, including Vermont, filed a suit. And today, Vermont's Attorney General, Charity Clark, outlined the safety measures Meta has agreed to implement.
1: The changes include a hard daily time limit on all Meta platforms. This is 2 hours a day. A midnight to 6 a.m. ban on use, period, and a ban on notifications from 10 p.m. to 7 a.m. There is a school mode notification restriction, meaning during the school day, 8 a.m. to 3 p.m., there will be no notifications.
0: Meta has also agreed to apply better safeguards on age-restricted material. As for the $17 billion payout, that represents 3 to 4 months of profits for Meta. U.S. President Donald Trump's latest attack on the Canadian economy comes less than 2 months before Albertans will decide whether to hold another referendum on leaving Canada. As Jason Markusoff tells us, both sides are trying to use the trade dispute to their advantage.
2: As much of Canada takes this as a rally around the flag moment, Alberta Federalists are too. Thomas Lukaszczyk of the Forever Canadian campaign is seeing a surge in interest in his group and its fight against separatism.
3: I'm finding that the outpour of support for Forever Canadian is rising every time we see these existential threats to our sovereignty particularly from the United States.
2: The pro-independence side is leaning into Albertans' traditional distrust of the federal Liberals and Mark Carney. One separatism advocate, Jason Levine, says the collapse in trade negotiations is proof that Canada doesn't work. And on one popular separatist YouTube channel, the message was even more blunt. A bad day for Canada is a good day for Alberta independence. Still, an Angus Reid poll on the weekend found that 67% of Albertans say Carney made the right decision. Jason Markusoff, CBC News, Calgary.
0: Prince Harry and his wife Meghan have arrived back in the United Kingdom after several years in the U.S. The couple announced their intention to return to Britain last week. They plan to live at a private, non-royal residence outside of London. One of Hollywood's most colorful character actors, Tim Curry, has died.
4: I'm just a sweet transvestite.
0: Curry is perhaps best known for his portrayal of Dr. Frankenfurter in the Rocky Horror Picture Show. He went on to create a gallery of odd and loony villains on the screen and on stage. A stroke in 2012 halted Curry's career, and he died today in his L.A. home. Tim Curry was 80 years old. And that is The World This Hour. For CBC News, I'm Gina Louise Phillips.
5: Here's the weather forecast now, first for Barrie and area. Mainly sunny skies today, the high 24, 30 on the Humidex. Tonight, clear at first, then increasing cloudiness late in the evening with a chance of showers and a thunderstorm, low 16. Tomorrow, cloudy, slight chance of showers, high 22. For Peterborough and La Kawartha, today, mainly sunny, high 26. Tonight, clear at first, then increasing cloudiness near midnight, chance of showers and a thunderstorm, the low 15.
6: Hey, a heads up that there's some strong language in this episode. This summer, Alberta Premier Danielle Smith was at the Calgary Stampede when she made an announcement.
7: Meta has announced plans to build its first Canadian data center in Alberta, representing an investment of more than $13 billion in our province. This is, yeah!
6: Meta, the parent company of Facebook, Instagram, WhatsApp, wants to expand Meta AI, its tool that can answer questions and generate images and videos. To do that, it needs data centers, including a massive one that it's building on some industrial land in Sturgeon County, north of Edmonton.
8: Please, and folks, the yelling doesn't help anybody in the audience, doesn't let us get to more questions.
9: Thank you.
6: And at a heated town hall just days ago in Sturgeon County, the government got an earful, including over environmental issues.
10: Why does this have to be out in the middle of nature?
11: And what about the wildlife that you are going to be harming and killing animals?
12: No cumulative air or water assessment has ever been completed for AI data centers in Alberta.
13: What would actually have to go wrong in terms of noise, water, and electricity?

0: for your government to say that the project is no longer in Alberta's public interest.
1: You heard them mention water. It's worth singling out because you might have heard how thirsty these massive facilities can be in order to cool their servers. Nate Glubish, Alberta's Minister of Technology, tried to reassure the crowd.
2: Nobody gets access to water unless they can secure a water license in alignment with our legislation. Municipalities, homeowners, agriculture, all of the folks who use water in this community today, they will always come first ahead of a data center, no matter what.
1: And when it comes to water use at the data center being built in Alberta, a Meta official says they have a plan.
3: We're proud to minimize water use in our data centers by design from the start. We use water as efficiently as possible in our operations. For this data center, we plan to use a water-efficient, closed-loop liquid cooling system, which uses dry cooling for the rest of the data center.
1: Okay, so those are a lot of technical terms. I'm Anand Ram. You're listening to What on Earth, where we bring you a world of climate solutions. Today on the show, we're going to do our best to help you understand the energy and water impact of data centers meant for AI, answering, what on earth is closed-loop liquid cooling? And what does dry cooling mean? And how is all this going to help when more and more AI data centers are being built and climate change is making water more precious than ever? Producer Vivian Luck is here to kick things off for us.
4: Let's get one thing clear first. Data centers are not new in Canada. They've been around for the last 20 years or so. What is new, though, is that the current wave of AI data centers being built or being proposed in this country are much bigger than what's come before. And I'm not talking about the size of the building. I'm talking about the amount of electricity being used.
5: And if you see historically, the average capacity of a data center would be around maybe, let's say, 20 megawatt hours capacity. And the new ones tend to have more than 100 or 200 megawatt hours.
4: That's Alexander Carlo. He's a postdoctoral researcher at York University. He and a colleague recently found that while there are currently only 5 hyperscale data centers in Canada, 96 more have been announced or are under construction. Most of these facilities are going to be in Alberta.
5: Well, there we see that a lot of these data centers are then connected or at least are proposed to be connected to natural gas, which has a bit more pollution than if you go for, let's say, hydro in Quebec or Toronto.
4: So energy use and fossil fuel emissions is one concern. Consider, for example, the data center that Meta is building in Sturgeon County. It has a maximum capacity of 1 gigawatt.
5: So historically, a hyperscale data center would be any data center that has more than 50 megawatt hours of capacity, and 1 gigawatt implies 1,000 megawatt hours.
4: For comparison, the city of Edmonton uses about 1.4 gigawatts. But AI data centers don't only use a vast amount of electricity. They also use a lot of water. Inside an AI data center are rows upon rows and racks upon racks of computer servers. The hardware gets super hot and needs to be cooled down, usually by running a water-based solution through pipes that go through the server racks. This is known as a closed-loop cooling system.
6: It's a mixture of glycol and water, and that fills the tubes, and then those go close to the chips to remove the heat, and then they go outside the building to a cooling system.
4: That's Marina Frere Gormley. She's an associate professor of mechanical engineering, also at York University. And she says closed-loop cooling works like the HVAC system in your home or in your car. At a data center, the loop gets filled once with a water mixture. Then the liquid moves round and round the loop, carrying away heat from the servers. But somewhere along the way, that heat needs to leave the building. Typically, it will be through evaporative cooling.
6: So if you've ever seen a cooling tower, similar to what's in The Simpsons, for example, with a large plume, that process is relying on evaporative cooling.
4: If you didn't get that pop culture reference, Marina is referring to the nuclear power plant where Homer Simpson works. Simply put, whether it's at a power plant or at a data center, heated water enters a cooling tower and gets evaporated so the water cools down. Whatever water is left goes back into the closed loop and the cycle repeats. But because a lot of water vaporizes in this process, you have to keep adding more. Meta, though, says they have no plans to use evaporative cooling in Alberta. Instead, they're going to

0: combine their closed-loop cooling system with something called dry cooling. It's also called free cooling. And this method involves exposing the heated fluid that's passing through the loop to outside air.
1: So as long as there's a sufficient difference between the outdoor temperature and the cooling fluid that's left the facility, we can still rely on our HVAC system to release the heat. If you design the cooling system for a large facility like this using dry cooling versus evaporative cooling, it should be significantly less water.
0: So in principle, all the water used for cooling stays within the closed loop. No water is evaporated, no water is lost. But
1: one of the challenges with the data centers, because they're private companies, there aren't a lot of data available publicly for analyzing how much water they're using.
0: So not only is it unclear, to Marina at least, about just how much water dry cooling saves versus evaporative cooling, she also says dry cooling may not work all the time.
1: So on those really hot days, they essentially need additional sources of cooling. So this might be a chiller system, and then that relies on more electricity. So when we think of cooling, it's not just the water, it's also the energy use.
0: Neither Marina nor Alexander are making a judgment call on data centers. They are, however, encouraging people to think about the costs and benefits.
2: It is important that once these data centers are here, especially in a world now where digital infrastructure is very important, what are the externalities on the surrounding population? So on the one hand, they might use a lot of electricity, but there's also a lot of claims that these data centers provide jobs.
0: For What on Earth, I'm Vivian Luck.
3: Thanks, Vivian. Well, Mashika Allgood has crunched some numbers, and she isn't convinced the benefits outweigh the costs to the environment and climate.
4: So this is why I'm skeptical of the AI for good and this AI for sustainability and how it can help us going forward. Because if we really wanted it to help us, then we wouldn't let it kill us first.
3: Mashika is a lawyer turned AI ethicist and founder of Ally Consulting in California. Her firm has looked at the amount of water used in 2025 at U.S. data centers operated by companies such as Google, Microsoft, and Meta. Mashika, welcome to What on Earth.
4: Hello. Thank you for having me.
3: So Meta says that their closed-loop cooling system at the Sturgeon County Data Center requires, quote, no operational water, and that the water on site is limited to domestic use, fire protection, and equipment maintenance.
5: To put that into perspective, our annual water use is actually less than a typical Alberta golf course.
3: So that's Gary DeMasi, the Vice President of Data Center Development and Strategy at Meta. Mashika, based on what you know about other data centers, what do you make of this claim?
4: It's misleading. So there's planned water use and actual water use, right? So all of these facilities have backup evaporative cooling systems that they never really talk about because it's not the primary system. And so that's a fair amount of water usage that just doesn't really get discussed because it's not intended. I really hate the golf course analogy because the thing about watering a golf course is that that water flows through the ground and then back into the water table, right? The same as if, you know, it was agriculture or if it was a housing complex. But data centers evaporate 80% of the water that they use. Golf courses don't do that.
3: A Meta spokesperson told us that they don't share specific estimates of water use before a data center site is completed. So based on your analysis of water consumption at different data centers across the U.S., can you help us understand how much water this Alberta facility might use for cooling?
4: So Google puts out like facility level cooling in the back of its ESG or sustainability reports. So we looked at Dorchester County, which is Berkeley in South Carolina. They have 8 facilities right now, 435 megawatts generally. And over the last 3 years, in 2023, they utilized 321 billion liters of water, of which they evaporated nearly 3 billion liters. 2024, very similar numbers. 2025, 374 billion. So lots and lots of water. So that's 435 megawatts. So what's the size of the Alberta
3: one? Said to be 1 gigawatt.
4: Oh, well then, so the issue is the primary cooling is not intended to use

0: large volumes of water. But the evaporative cooling is always on standby. Whenever the evaporative cooling comes on, it's at the hottest, most intense times when, the grid is stressed, electricity prices are high, it's too hot for any kind of air, either economizer or free cooling, dry cooling systems. So they come on at peak heat times and they run through that period. And so they're very intense in their water use when they use that water. It could be a couple million gallons every day that they run on these really, really intense days.
1: To be clear, when we're talking about water, what kind of water are we talking about? Is it drinking water?
0: Yes, it is drinking water because these systems are very fragile, right? They're very delicate computing equipment that you even use in the cooling systems, right? And so you can't really have hard water, water with solids, particulate matter, things of that nature. So they use drinking water and then they have to treat the drinking water when it comes into the facility.
1: But again, Meta says it has no plans to use evaporative cooling systems at this site, only dry cooling. And to remind our listeners, that's when the sealed pipes that are carrying the water mixture get exposed to outside air. That outside air cools the liquid, and then it's supposed to recirculate through this closed loop. Mashika, what's your understanding, firstly, of how well a system like this actually minimizes water waste?
0: So we have not had a full dry cool system implemented in the US, to my knowledge. What we've had is this closed loop of liquid that just circulates, pulls heat, gets cooled, pulls heat, gets cooled. That's the closed loop within the facility, but there's a second loop that goes through the roof for the heat exchange. And that loop is either cooled by chillers, which is electricity based, or evaporative cooling, which is the cooling towers. And that is where the vast majority of the water in our data centers is getting consumed is through the evaporative cooling process. I think the keywords we should focus on is a lot of times they say more efficient.
2: We're proud to minimize water use in our data centers by design from the start. We use water as efficiently as possible in our operations.
0: But they don't say what is more efficient than. Like, how much water were you using before, and how much water are you saving with this technology now? That is not a metric that we've ever been provided.
1: So, presuming that things work as intended, we're still relying on the weather a little bit. Premier Smith says that Alberta's colder weather makes it an ideal place for data centers to use that dry cooling method. July temperatures in Sturgeon County are usually in the low to mid 20 degrees Celsius. Is that cool enough to meet the needs of these hyperscale data centers without needing to draw more water?
0: So our general understanding of dry cooling or using external air in order to replace condensers, those need to operate at least 21 Celsius. So they can't operate above 21 Celsius. So if you've had a run of days that have been over 23, 24 C, then you're not using your free cooling. And then the question is, well, what is your
1: Right.
0: backup? Because if it's evaporative cooling, those 3, 4, 5 days in a row could have cost your aquifer, millions or billions of liters of water.
1: So Meta also says it's going to invest in upgrading local water infrastructure, among other things. Why is that needed if this data center is supposedly not going to use a lot of local water?
0: And there's the rub. Tell me you're going to use my water without telling me you're going to use my water is essentially what that means to me. Because even if it works as planned, you're reliant on the environment to stay at a certain temperature for that to work. And this summer is very clear, last summer was very clear that the environment is working against us. So as we continue to have hotter and hotter days, then those are less and less days that you can use this really cool system that's built on an environment that existed, 20 years ago, and not our rapidly heating environment.
1: And what's leading, of course, to all that uncertainty is the greenhouse gas emissions that we're all sort of pumping out. And we haven't talked about energy use yet. The Meta data center in Alberta will rely on power generated by natural gas. So what are your thoughts on that for in terms of greenhouse gas emissions and water use, because those power plants use water too?
0: It's a double-edged sword.

0: we're losing on both sides. Like, honestly, we're amping up technology that warms the environment. And in the midst of that, that technology also sucks up all of the water in the ground. I cannot express how irresponsible that 1-2 punch is. People have a lot of hopes and dreams for what this technology will ultimately become, but if there is no water left once it becomes that, then it's not beneficial to any of us. The trade-off is just too stark.
1: You're getting it. There's a lot of fervor, and that's why I'm calling it the AI boom. And assuming that it's going to continue, and that more and more hyperscale data centers will be proposed or built, is there a way we can get to more sustainable cooling technologies? Do you know of any that you could talk about?
0: So here's the thing, like there are a lot of people building really good small scale efforts that could over time scale into something responsible. But the fervor and the business economics around the scaling of AI are not allowing us the space and the time to allow those innovations to grow and scale so that we can implement them as we build. So essentially, in 3 to 5 years, none of this may be an issue. We may have the exact technology that we need. But are we going to stop building for 3 to 5 years to get there? The AI fervor says no. So we're going to continue to build technology that we know is harmful to the planet, to people, to animals, to basically anything that lives and breathes in the interim because the business and the fervor indicates that it's necessary. But we won't wait for the actual technology to make it work better and more sustainable, which is really if we wanted AI to save the world, that's how you build it.

0: Now, the companies involved, of course, they are taking on this message of wanting to safeguard water. Meta says that it's going to work towards being water positive by 2030 by giving back more water than it's used. Microsoft, 2 years ago, pledged every new data center would be chip-level closed-loop cooling. And Google's chief sustainability officer says they're considering using seawater or reclaimed wastewater to cool their data centers. What's your take on the plausibility of these technocratic solutions, or is it any better for the environment, or do you think that we'll get to that point where, in fact, these promises will become reality?
1: So I just want to level set that they've been building these facilities for at least the last 7 or 8 years. Where's the proof? What can we see as, you know, things that they've done to move in this direction? They won't even tell us how much water they're using. So how can we properly gauge, you know, their progress?
0: And is this part of advice that people in Sturgeon County or anywhere that a data center is moving in next door, is this part of what you think they should be asking?
1: I think it's part of what should be required. So Ally Consulting put out a questions to ask when your city is building a data center toolkit last year. It has a variety of different questions around air, quality, water, noise pollution, electricity, that are, you know, specific questions that you can ask to get at the heart of, are you going to do what you said you're going to do? And have you put the policies and procedures in place, or has our government leaders put the policies and procedures in place to ensure that these companies will do what they say they will do? And so they can say what they want in marketing speech, but are they willing to put their money where their mouth is and actually sign agreements that are based on the things that they say they will do, that they can be held accountable for?
0: This seems like a David and Goliath situation, what you're doing. Mashika, how does it feel to be holding data centers to account?
1: Some days it's great. Some days it's overwhelming. But I will say the one thing that we've learned in the U.S. is that the reason a lot of this happened is because people just weren't aware. And it's very hard to assume that a large corporation whose entire ethos is, you know, to do good, don't be evil, you know, connecting the world. Like, that's their entire ethos. It's really hard to see them in a light outside of that positivity. But enough of us live near these facilities now. Enough of us have heard

0: this year are not and will not be built out. We've got 180, I believe, local moratoriums on data center builds. The state of New York just passed a moratorium. The state of Texas, which was one of the fastest growing data center markets in the country, is not very well known for its concern about environment or public health, and is very well known for being the oil and gas center of the United States. They just passed not a moratorium, but a do not build until we get more study and research done on data centers. And their main concern is grid stability. Like, this is the oil breadbasket of the US, and they're worried about what data centers will do to their grid. So I think we've gotten past the point of just assuming these things will work well and that the marketing is reality. And what we're looking for now is studies. So these moratoriums are don't build until you do a study and figure out what policies, rules, and procedures we need to put in place in order to protect the populace in terms of our air quality, water, noise, electricity bills, water bills, all of those kinds of things. So you guys are getting the hard sell. We're past the hard sell in the States, and it's no longer working.
1: Mashika Allgood, thank you so much for taking us through this.
0: Thank you for having me.
1: So, as you've heard, Meta says it has, quote, no plans to incorporate evaporative cooling systems into our Sturgeon data center site. But you also heard Mashika express doubt about that claim. So, we asked Meta whether any of their existing data centers use only dry cooling. Here's what a spokesperson told us. Quote, each of our data centers are unique, and a number of considerations like elevation, humidity, and other climate and site-specific factors are used when determining design decisions at each site. It is simply not true that water usage at sites in vastly different climates are predictive of our Sturgeon site, end quote. We also wanted to know if there are any signed agreements about how much water this new data center can use. Meta told us to ask Sturgeon County, so we did. A spokesperson with Sturgeon County told us that they do not disclose specifics of water agreements with individual customers. However, they said Meta will be charged the same rate as other industries, and that water connections to industry are metered. The spokesperson also told us that any limits on water use will consider the customer's water demand, the available capacity of the system to provide it, and water allocation. And if limits are exceeded, Sturgeon County has the ability and authority to restrict water flow. We'll continue to cover the environmental costs of the AI boom here on What on Earth, and you're always welcome to send your thoughts. The email is earth@cbc.ca. Stay with us, we'll be right back.
2: Mainly sunny skies and 22 degrees in downtown Toronto. I'm Lorenda Redekop with a CBC News Update. 24 Canadians are among hundreds of people missing in Nepal. It follows flash flooding at the Tibet border. An entire border crossing was swept away. At this point, 98 people are confirmed dead, but officials expect that number will rise sharply. Premier Doug Ford says he and Danielle Smith, the Premier of Alberta, continue to disagree on whether to use energy as leverage in trade talks with the U.S. But he says they are united in a push for more oil to flow within Canada. Two belugas and four dolphins from Marineland are being moved today to an aquarium in Spain. Meanwhile, an aquarium in Chicago confirms a beluga it took in from Marineland 2 weeks ago has died, saying the whale was severely dehydrated. Here's the weather forecast now, first for Barrie and area. Mainly sunny skies today, the high 24, 30 on the Humidex. Tonight, clear at first, then increasing cloudiness late in the evening with a chance of showers and a thunderstorm, low 16. Tomorrow, cloudy, slight chance of showers, high 22. For Peterborough and La Kawarthas today, mainly sunny, high 26. Tonight, clear at first, then increasing cloudiness near midnight, chance of showers and a thunderstorm, the low 15.
1: The hoary bat, the eastern red bat, and the silver-haired bat are all embarking on their migration south. But that long journey is not without risk. I'm Anand Ram, and all summer we're bringing you episodes that are worth another listen. We first brought you this gory story of bats versus wind energy.

0: last September.
1: Hi, Laura.
2: Hey, Molly.
1: So how do you feel about bats?
2: I do not like bats. I had one fly into my house down a chimney once, and it took a neighbor and quite a long time to get it out of there. Why do you ask?
1: Well, you know, it's fall, Halloween is approaching, and I think it's a good time to have a story about bats on the show.
2: Okay, but is it a spooky story?
1: I mean, it is if you're a migratory bat. If you're a bat, then this is a gruesome story. I want to introduce you to our main character, our Batwoman, you could say. When I interviewed her, Corey was wearing a necklace with a bat pendant and a t-shirt that kind of says it all.
3: They got a beautiful hoary bat on the front, and it says, "Here for a good time." And then you turn around, and it's got a wind turbine on the back, and it says, "Not for a long time."
1: This is an inside joke for people like Corey, a scientist who studies bats. Bats actually live for decades, but when they encounter wind turbines on their travels, it often doesn't end well.
2: Okay, you got me hooked. Before we go on, though, I'm Laura Lynch.
1: I'm producer Molly Siegel.
2: And this is What on Earth, where we bring you a world of climate solutions.
1: Today, what happens when two climate solutions clash? I'm taking you on a journey to find out why wind turbines are deadly to some bats. And we'll meet the people who are fighting for a better balance for these tiny critters and the wind energy industry.
2: Okay, take it away, Molly.
3: We just put it out in the open, which is where we will get the best recordings and be able to tell the species apart. But I have...
1: Corey Lawson is working on bat hours, she tells me. After doing field work until pretty late at night, she isn't ready to meet until 11 a.m.
3: Yep, that's her. Hey. Okay, we're just about to walk in. We're just troubled.
1: Corey greets the first of her bat crew to arrive. It's early July, and we're at a trailhead in a provincial park near Squamish, about an hour's drive north of Vancouver, because Corey wants to find out if this is part of the route migratory bats travel in the fall.
3: So we're actually just walking through this forest to check out a site that was recommended to us that might be good for recording bats that would be flying through this Chicamas watershed during the migration period, which really could start...
1: There are three migratory bat species in Canada: the hoary bat, eastern red bat, and silver-haired bat. If they make their way here, the researchers figure the edge of a lake would be a good place for a traveler to take a break. A rest stop with water, food, and even a place to sleep. Or roost, if you're a bat. And Corey wants to set up a special recorder to eavesdrop on that.
3: As a bat flies out there in the open above the water, it's echolocating, and the ultrasound travels from the bat's mouth into the microphone.
1: We all wade into the water in our rubber boots. It's thick with lily pads.
3: Whoa, yuck. Oh, still got wet. You can do that in the field. So why don't we go start setting up?
4: Sure.
3: And then we'll just put the detector in at the last minute. Yeah.
1: They found this muddy section near the shore to start installing a stand for the recording unit. And beside it, a very tall pole with a special microphone affixed to the top. And a solar panel to power it all.
3: And the solar is really nice in the winters.
1: It'll be here for months. Okay, by now, you might be wondering, what does all of this have to do with wind turbines? To answer that question, let's go back to Corey's early bat days. It was the outset of the 2000s, and she was studying the critters at the University of Calgary. One day, her lab supervisor, Robert Barclay, got a phone call.
3: Really from TransAlta. At that time, they had some of the earliest wind turbines had been put up in southwestern Alberta, and they were finding dead bats. So there's this panic, and they asked if there's some way that we could help them figure out what was going on.
1: So the lab traveled to Pincher Creek to investigate.
3: I don't think we had any sense of how big the problem would get at that time.
1: It's easy to take wind farms for granted as part of the energy landscape across Canada today. But back then, this was very new. So the Bat Lab got to work. They put up recorders to find out more about which bats were flying there and at what times of day.

0: and they methodically counted dead bats.
1: Do you remember the first time you saw a dead bat at this site?
2: I do, yeah, because it looked like a banana peel, a black banana peel.
1: Yeah.
2: Seeing the dead bats is really hard because these are long-lived mammals that can't withstand these high fatality rates. And you had this gut feeling like, this is going to be a problem for these species.
0: And then there was the question of why this was happening. Why didn't the bats know to stay away from those spinning blades?
2: You know, maybe this particular bat's been flying the same migratory route for 25 years. And all of a sudden, well, what's this? This didn't used to be here. And then I'm going to check it out.
0: Or maybe their echolocation was bouncing in strange ways that obscured the exact location of the turbines.
2: But in the meantime, boom, from out of nowhere, this blade hits them.
0: Mysteriously, some of the dead bats they found had no apparent injuries. Those ones were dying from the pressure change near the turbine, barotrauma, which damaged their internal organs, kind of like what can happen to scuba divers resurfacing too quickly. In Alberta, the bat fatalities were happening during the fall migration, just a 6-week period. And migration is also the time when some of the bats are looking for love. So maybe they were mistaking a wind turbine for an old-growth tree where they also look for mates.
2: Find the tall tree, get the girl. So that is one of the hypotheses, is that they are actually being attracted in the fall because that is when they're mating.
0: What starts as a rom-com ends as a slasher film.
2: Okay, we think we understand the problem now. What are we going to do about it? And how are we going to make sure that from now on we can try to kill less bats?
0: With more wind projects being built in the province, the Bat Lab started drumming up solutions the industry could use. Maybe wind turbine blades didn't need to be turning all the time. Bats don't fly when the wind speed is too strong.
2: Wait till the winds got quite strong before you let the turbines turn on. Then you would not kill nearly as many bats.
0: Another solution, completely pause turbines during peak migration times. Research in Alberta showed that those seasonal overnight stoppages would decrease profits by less than 2%. In 2013, the Alberta government published its first guidelines for wind energy projects and migratory bats, incorporating the Bat Lab's suggestions. And a directive for wind energy and wildlife followed in early 2017. It limited the number of bat deaths allowed at any given wind turbine. And even though Corey helped create the rules, she thinks they came too late and did not go far enough. And that's because researchers didn't know a lot about bat populations. And to this day, there's still so much they're discovering about those numbers and the migratory routes. But the picture that's emerging isn't a good one.
2: So that's where we've been stuck in this almost hamster wheel, honestly, for 15 to 20 years. Like, is in this, because we very quickly, as a community, actually bat community, figured out a lot of things that could be done to reduce the mortality. And if they had been required back then, we would not be in the pickle we are now.
0: The pickle she's talking about is the fact that all three migratory bat species have been assessed as endangered by Canada's Committee on the Status of Endangered Wildlife. But I need to acknowledge something here. There are plenty of people who won't get the fuss over these creatures at all. Because let's face it, they have a bad reputation, from carrying disease to their association with all things spooky and creepy. But there are some folks who know their value firsthand. Pincher Creek is nestled in the southwest corner of Alberta, right next to the eastern slopes of the Canadian Rockies. So it's a scenic place, and also a windy one. I've traveled here because this is the area where Canada's first ever wind farm was built, the one that launched Corey's own battle to regulate wind energy. This place is the heart of a live debate in Alberta about wind energy, with some similar themes to the past. Just south of this place, near Waterton Lakes National Park, is where you'll find the Palmer Family Ranch.
3: I don't think I was pushing the brake.
4: We're going to head out to the spring, what we call the spring.
0: This is Julia Palmer, We hop in a

0: quad and drive to a wetland on the property.
1: Riparian habitat. It's a really incredible area.
2: Kind of stretches about 8 ponds. This is where the heron rookery is. This is where there's eagle nesting sites and osprey sites and ducks.
0: She calls this area a migratory superhighway. When the energy company TransAlta proposed a new wind energy project called Riplinger, she fought against it.
2: The transmission line for the power project would have run along the top of that hill, so we would see it like it was just on the other side of that tree line at the top.
0: A project, she worries, would have disrupted the sensitive ecosystems, not just for birds and local critters, but also for bats. In 2024, the Alberta government changed the rules around wind energy projects to protect what it calls, quote, pristine viewscapes. And with that, the Riplinger project was scrapped. And Julia was relieved for the bats.
2: I kind of joked about feeling like I have a dialogue with the bats. Of course, I don't really have a dialogue with the bats, but I feel like I have to be their voice. And I feel like no matter how hard I yell, no one listens. And that, I'm going to get emotional about it, but that's what's frustrating.
0: Julia didn't always obsess over the bats, though. They were just there in the background.
2: Periodically growing up, we'd see bats, and we were kind of ambivalent. I had no appreciation for what bats were doing on the landscape.
0: But now, managing the ranch, her ambivalence has turned into awe.
2: They're these little tiny superpowers. Like, they're crazy what they get done, and they're so small.
0: In fact, the Palmer Ranch isn't just a stop for migrating bats passing through. It's one that resident bats have made their permanent home.
2: It's a red barn with an old-style loft in the top. But we'll go upstairs in the loft. Just watch the steps. They're kind of old and narrow.
0: Where are the bats?
2: The bats are just in between these grooves, and I don't see if we can see them. So shining the light on the between the board.
3: There's a bunch right there.
4: Oh my gosh, they're so little.
0: This is just one of the many bat roosts on the ranch. And she welcomes them here and works with a local conservation group to keep them and count them because she knows what an important role these creatures play on the land. Bats are natural pest control, and each species, whether it migrates or not, eats different insects, which for farmers is a big help.
2: There's about 250, 300 heifers. Our operation doesn't use any pesticides or chemicals. I cannot imagine what the insect population would have been if there hadn't been this population of bats.
0: Which is good for the crops farmers grow, but also good for the cows.
2: It's kind of stressful for them to be bothered by insect and bugs. Bats come in at night and eat those bugs and manage that population a bit.
0: When bats disappear from an area, the impacts go well beyond pest control. A paper published in the journal Science in 2024 reviewed the link between bat die-offs, increased pesticide use, and the impacts on both economic and human health. Where bat die-offs occurred, farmers increased their pesticide use by about 1/3. That's a huge added cost to farmers, not to mention the climate impacts of synthetic pesticides, which are mostly made from fossil fuels. But in those same areas, something else happened. Infant mortality increased by nearly 8%. The implication is big. If we have fewer bats, we use more pesticides, and it has a toll on human health. Wildlife Conservation Society's Corey Lawson.
5: So this is the first piece of evidence where we've been able to point and say, see, we told you, bats are important for your health. And it's through this pest control services that bats are important for the healthy ecosystems, the economy, but directly human health as well.
0: The link between these things is correlation, not causation. It's not a definitive link, but because of the scope of the data and the strength of the relationship, the findings are hard to ignore for scientists in the field. The die-offs in the paper were not caused by wind turbines, but by another threat, a deadly fungus called white nose syndrome. But the paper names habitat loss, climate change, and wind energy all as threats to bat populations. Corey says things are very

0: dire for migratory bat species in Canada. For example, a 2017 paper published in Biological Conservation suggests the hoary bat could see between 50% and 90% of its population lost within 50 years, risking extinction within a century because of wind turbines.
1: We are not talking about if these migratory bats go extinct. We are just talking about when. Our migratory bats are assessed as endangered, and the federal government is actually asking the bat community, so what's an allowable take? Like, how many bats can we let these turbines kill and still be okay?
0: The industry understands there's a problem.
2: We know that there is an issue with migratory bats and with resident bats.
0: This is Sarah Palmer with Potential Renewables. It operates wind energy projects in Alberta, Saskatchewan, Ontario, and Nova Scotia, as well as some places in the United States. And by the way, she's not related to Julia Palmer.
2: What we can do as part of the solution to this is work with the regulators and the scientists to help reduce the impact. And part of that process is making sure that whatever we put in place is actually manageable by the industry itself.
3: It's a business, you know, with projects. It doesn't matter what sector you're in. They're for profit, right? They're to build and grow a company's portfolio. My name is Andy Edeburn. I am a professional biologist. I've been working in the environmental industry consulting for 25 years now.
0: Andy is the vice president of Masqua Environmental Consulting in Calgary.
3: Our role as, you know, environmental consultants, as regulated professionals, is to say from an environmental perspective, this is not good.
0: As I mentioned earlier, there are rules about wind energy development. This is something that Andy helps energy companies navigate. His company looks at a proposed area, puts up equipment to monitor it for species, including bats. He can then flag which proposed wind turbines are likely to cause a problem.
3: That's the one that's going to have mortalities based on the numbers, based on what we've seen. And the regulator may look at this in its entirety and go, we're not going to approve that turbine.
0: In a present and future shaped by climate change, how do you balance the value of an ecosystem and biodiversity and the growing appetite for renewable energy? Once a turbine goes up, different provinces have different rules about what happens next. In Alberta, if a turbine kills more than 4 to 8 bats per year, a company has to do something about that, like shutting the turbine down at certain times to accommodate the migrating bats. When it's not spinning, that means there's no energy being produced, and for companies, that's lost profit. It can all get a bit technical, but there's one guy who people keep telling me I need to talk to. So I stopped by Western Ecosystems Technology, Inc., or WEST, in Calgary, to meet him. He believes there's a technology that can help reduce bat deaths and save companies money.
4: We're seeing lots of fatality occurring at turbines.
0: This is Kent Russell. He's a senior wildlife biologist and project manager at WEST. Something called curtailment is his thing. Curtailment is when you pause the wind turbine. And Kent is so prepared for our meeting.
4: Basic unit that collects.
0: He has props like recorders and cameras that they bring into their field sites.
4: On the x-axis.
0: And he has slides with graphs and images and videos.
4: The most obvious and widespread is what we call blanket curtailment, shutting down the turbines at night.
0: But you might be surprised to know that bats aren't flying around at all hours of the night. It's a point most people I talk to seem to agree on, that blanket curtailment is inefficient because a company is losing more money than it needs to. And that's where something called smart curtailment comes in. There are different types of smart curtailment, but one of them is acoustic activated. A bat detector essentially hears the bats, then automatically shuts down the turbine. And then there's also the stuff that Kent works on.
4: I do have a short video that I can show you.
5: Bat mortality is a growing concern at wind energy projects. That's where optimized smart curtailment.
0: The video Kent is playing me is about West's own proprietary form of smart curtailment technology.
5: It's based on site-specific data.
0: The company gathers data at a specific site, things like weather, bat activity, for an entire year. Then they curate models that predict the best times to shut down a wind turbine.
4: ultimately

0: it'll be a single set of rules that would get programmed into the turbine so that the turbines turn on and off through the night as the schedule prescribes.
1: Ken tells me that a forthcoming study of West technology shows it could potentially cut profit losses by about half during those windows of curtailment. But here's the cool thing about all types of smart curtailment technology. The bat experts seem to like it, and industry also seems to like it. So what's the problem? Sarah Palmer of Potentia Renewables.
2: What industry's looking for with the new technologies is for provinces to accept these new type of technologies as an option instead of blanket curtailment. Because while blanket curtailment works for something that can't control, say it's an older turbine or it's a small wind farm, for the larger sites that have the technology in place, it can significantly reduce the impact of bats as well as reduce the economic impacts to the facilities.
1: The research that's out there about the efficacy of smart curtailment is from the U.S., and Canadian regulators want to make sure the solution will actually reduce the bat fatalities at a specific turbine. It's provincially regulated, so you guessed it, different rules apply.
0: Yeah, it's different across the board. Alberta's had theirs in place the longest, but most jurisdictions in Canada have some form of rules for either a bat threshold or a minimum curtailment level, or their policies are currently in review at the moment.
1: He says Saskatchewan has a similar threshold to Alberta, whereas Ontario has set its threshold at 10 bats per turbine per year. They're all numbers, though, that biologist Corey Lawson thinks are too high.
3: There's just so many more turbines now as well that if you go by a certain number, like 4 to 8 bats per turbine, that was okay when we only had X number of turbines. But now that we have like 10X number of turbines, that's too many bats. Just even setting these thresholds has not worked out well, honestly, because the big picture isn't being considered.
1: Bats encounter a lot of challenges on their migration route. And for a bat, it doesn't really matter if one wind project is in Canada and the next is in the U.S. If they're both on its migration path, the chances of it getting hit and dying are a lot bigger. Currently, the federal government is reviewing whether to add migratory bats to the Species at Risk Act. It could further change the rules for wind turbine operators. But at what cost for industry? Sarah Palmer.
2: Now we're at this cusp where all of a sudden we have these new endangered species and we have this process in the different provinces where each one is regulating things at their own pace. Our hope is that we can create something that really does balance that the economic viability with species conservation.
1: But Sarah and Kent and Andy and Corey all agree smart curtailment is the best

0: solution available right now.
1: Tad bit down. Yeah, just a tad bit. A little less. Yeah, that's good. Just off horizontal, just so that the water doesn't drain into the mic.
0: For Corey, each audio recorder that she and her team sets up helps paint a picture of where the three migratory bat species spend their time and don't.
2: Create some high-frequency noise in front of the microphone.
1: All right, now, just add bats.
0: Which could become vital information to help regulators and wind energy companies avoid the problem in the first place.
1: Step one, don't put wind turbine facilities on migratory routes for bats.
0: It's been 25 years since you were working in that lab that gets that call. So I guess I'm just curious, like on a personal level, what keeps you going?
3: Yeah. I mean, I can't give up, that's for sure. I always tell everybody I like to be the person kicking the ball, you know, and that's where I fit into the wind energy and bats issue right now, honestly, because it's not one of my active projects, but I keep kicking that ball. The hope that we can keep these bats from extinction is what keeps me going. And I know that we can, at least in the foreseeable future, then hopefully we can keep these bats alive long enough to advance technologies for renewable energy to the point that maybe we won't kill bats anymore.
4: Thanks to producer Molly Siegel and CBC's audio documentary unit for that story. It first aired in September of last year. And another of our favorite stories has you talking again. We recently shared an episode about the Buy It for Life movement and why so many household items just seem designed to fall apart. Maria Chambers wrote in to say, I renovated my kitchen 8 years ago and gave my daughter the original 25-year-old kitchen appliances. I purchased new appliances for the kitchen and laundry room. All five new items have failed. No issues with my old ones at my daughter's. Go figure. Julie Coles says, I bought a laundry basket almost 50 years ago. It was made of the same tough stuff my son's Ride'em toy was made from. Like other callers, my marriage didn't last. But my yellow laundry basket is still going strong. And Eva sent us a long list of items from the 80s and 90s that are still kicking, including her 1990s Dayton boots. She writes, made by hand in East Van, badass legends. They suffered a huge fire last year. They're going to rebuild, and in the meantime, they're at another East Van location. I hope they can survive the short-sighted consumer time we're in. Mine will outlive me for sure. Thanks to everyone who wrote in. You can always reach us about anything you hear on the show at earth@cbc.ca. 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You can also find and follow us wherever you get your podcasts. We're also on Sirius XM and the CBC Listen app. That's all for us this week. The show was put together by Vivian Luck, Rachel Sanders, Molly Siegel, Matthias Wolfson, and Catherine Rolfson. Special thanks this week to Marina Frere-Gormley. I'm Anand Ram. Thank you for listening.
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7: From CBC News, The World This Hour, I'm Gina Louise Phillips. Officials in Nepal say 24 Canadians are

0: among hundreds of tourists missing near the Tibet border. They were caught up in a sudden flash flood that killed dozens of people. Nepal's ambassador to Canada, Bharat Raj Padwal, says the area is popular with tourists.
1: That area is pretty much popular for hikers. And number two, that is a route to go to Mansarovar, Kailas, for pilgrimage. And, you know, there might be some Hindu Canadians also in that.
0: Videos show raging torrents of mud and debris washing away bridges, hydro stations, and entire villages. A security camera caught the moment an entire border crossing between Nepal and Tibet was swept away, including buildings, cars, and dozens of people. Officials on both sides fear far higher casualties and massive destruction. The social media giant Meta has agreed to a multi-billion dollar settlement and to make changes to the way its Instagram and Facebook platforms function. It will settle lawsuits alleging it deliberately designed its sites to be addictive to children and teens. Deanna Sumanak-Johnson has more details.
2: This money will go a long way to funding mental health and addiction services for young people.
3: William Tong, Attorney General of Connecticut, commenting on Meta's settlement of $17 billion. The social media giant will also have to change the design of its platforms, including limits on how long kids can be on platforms and blackout periods at night. The settlement means Meta can avoid a protracted lawsuit that could have proved legally that it deliberately addicted and harmed children. Still, it's a loss for the tech giant, says technology expert and journalist Carmi Levy.
4: For the social media industry, this is their tobacco moment. The evidence is there. It is abundantly clear. The way they do business needs to change. It is harming kids.
3: The lawsuits by a total of 47 states allege that Meta products caused mental health problems for kids that led to depression, anxiety, and suicide. Deanna Sumanak-Johnson, CBC News, Toronto.
0: One of the belugas recently relocated from Ontario's marine land to the U.S. has died. Pikachu arrived at its new home in Chicago only 2 weeks ago. The whale is one of 30 belugas and four dolphins from the now-shuttered marine park that are being sent to facilities around the world. Diona Mekalinga reports.
5: Chicago's Shedd Aquarium says 23-year-old Pikachu passed away suddenly on Tuesday. It says blood samples show that the whale was dehydrated and was not consistently eating her full diet. Pikachu was one of eight belugas relocated to the Chicago Aquarium. To Animal Justice Legal Director Caitlin Mitchell, the news doesn't come as a surprise.
6: This is a really dangerous process for these animals, and care really has to be taken to make sure that they're trained for transport and that they're healthy enough for transport. Otherwise, this is really just a death sentence for them.
5: A necropsy report is underway to determine the cause of Pikachu's death. Shedd Aquarium told CBC News staff will remain guarded and monitor the additional rescued belugas. Six belugas still remain in Marineland and soon set to aquariums in the States. Diona Makalinga, CBC News, St. Catharines, Ontario.
0: The growing trade dispute with the U.S. comes just 2 months before Albertans will vote in a referendum if they want to hold another referendum on separating from the rest of Canada.
7: Elections and referenda are divisive, and now is the time for Canadians to unite.
0: Thomas Lukaszek leads a pro-unity group called Forever Canadian. He says he's seen a surge of interest in his group since the U.S. talks failed.
7: I'm finding that the outpour of support for Forever Canadian is rising every time we see these existential threats to our sovereignty, particularly from the United States.
0: While pro-separation groups say they see an opportunity in the trade war, saying it's more evidence that Canada as a nation doesn't work. And that is The World This Hour. For CBC News, I'm Gina Louise Phillips.
8: Here's the weather forecast now, first for Barrie and area. Mainly sunny skies today, the high 24, 30 on the Humidex. Tonight, clear at first, then increasing cloudiness late in the evening with a chance of showers and a thunderstorm, low 16. Tomorrow, cloudy, slight chance of showers, high 22. For Peterborough and La Kawartha's today, mainly sunny, high 26. Tonight, clear at first, then increasing cloudiness near midnight, chance of showers and a thunderstorm, the low 15.
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0: Counting down. 10, 9, number 8,
2: 7,
0: 6, 4,
2: 3,
0: taking you all the way from 20 to the top. Number 1.
1: This was the number 1 song from last week.
0: Yeah.

Yes, that is Ariana Grande with her number one mega hit, Hate That I Made You Love Me, a title that is turning oddly prophetic since Ariana Grande has announced that she is stepping back from the spotlight, from all the love for a while. Will her song step out of our number one spot, or will it reign supreme for 3 weeks straight? You will need to stick with me until the end of this show to find out. I'm Grant Lawrence. On this week's countdown, you're going to hear 3 debut songs entering, including new ones from Somber and William Prince. And you will also hear which song is the highest jumper on the chart, which song received the most online votes this past week, as well as charting songs from Lisa LeBlanc, Carly Rae Jepsen, Love, and more. And here is how your chart works. We keep track of Canadian streaming numbers and radio spins every week, and we count up all of your votes that come in to cbcmusic.ca/top20vote, and that helps us figure out the order of the songs that you're about to hear. And all of this new music can be heard on Mornings, Drive, and on After Dark on CBC Music. So let's get this week's countdown started with this lovely, upbeat new single from Julia Jacklin. She's all the way from the Blue Mountains of New South Wales, Australia. This song is called Get Away From Me. I Think I'll Love You Soon. It kickstarts this week's CBC Music Top 20 off at number

this week, and that power ballad comes from the rapidly rising American star Somber. That one's called My Body Isn't Ready, a relatable song all about how you feel about your own body when your perceptions hold you back from making the move. In the dating world, that very confessional song enters your countdown at number 19. And if you want to help out either of those songs by Somber or Julia Jacklin climb up the chart, you can do so by voting for them now at cbcmusic.ca/top20vote. That is where you can check out all the songs that are hoping to break into this chart as well. Orville Peck and Ruth B. both have songs waiting in the wings. That's cbcmusic.ca/top20vote. I'm Grant Lawrence in Vancouver, and our third debut this week comes from the baritona from Manitoba himself, William Prince. And this song also received the most online votes this past week. And this is a really special single. Listen closely, because the harmonies on this song are provided by none other than American roots rocker Nathaniel Rateliff. It's called Change. It enters your countdown at number 18.

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0: Oh, nice. That song debuted on last week's Countdown. It's new music from Vancouver's own Sade Awele. That one is called Tell Me. This week, it's up three spots to land at number 17. And hey, if you're from Vancouver or you will be visiting Vancouver, Sade outlined her favorite eateries and hangouts for a dining day in the Terminal City. Sade recommends breakfast at the Jam Cafe in Crosstown, lunch at Ask for Luigi's in Railtown, dinner at Global in Yaletown, and nightcaps at Gilt & Co. in Gastown. Thank you, Sade Awele, for telling us all about it. And hey, I would love to tell you that I could play you all 20 songs on this chart in full, but it's just not possible with the time we have. So here is your quick trip through the songs coming in at 16 to 14.
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1: I'm Grant Lawrence, still to come, number one. So the big question this week is, will Ariana Grande and her hit song, Hate That I Made You Love Me, be able to find more of your love by hanging on to our number one position on this chart for 3 weeks straight? Or will Carly Rae Jepsen take over at number one? Or how about Valley or Role Model? They're all hovering around near the top, so you will need to stick around with me until the end of the hour to find out who takes number one this week. Right now, up next, it's my favorite song on the chart this week. It's the latest from Lisa LeBlanc out of New Brunswick. This one is called A Whole Lot of Talkin'. It totally rocks. Surfing up the title board, three spots this week, and at number 13 on your CBC Music Top 20.

0: called Try, a little trivia on Naomi. In early 2023, Naomi Sharon became the first female artist signed to Drake's record label. This week, Try is up three spots to take number 12. I'm Grant Lawrence, and you're listening to the CBC Music Top 20. Coming up, your local news.
1: Sunny skies and 24 degrees in downtown Toronto. I'm Lorenda Redicop with a CBC News update. 24 Canadians are among hundreds of people missing in Nepal. This follows flash flooding at the Tibet border. Entire villages have been destroyed. Canada's last captive dolphins have left Marineland for a new home in Spain, while a beluga, recently relocated from the park, has died in a Chicago aquarium. Two belugas and four dolphins from Marineland are being moved today to an aquarium in Spain. And in Chicago, that aquarium there confirms a beluga it took in from Marineland 2 weeks ago has died. It says the whale was severely dehydrated. Premier Doug Ford says he and Danielle Smith, the Premier of Alberta, continue to disagree on whether to use energy as leverage in trade talks with the U.S. Here's the weather forecast now. First for Barrie and area. Mainly sunny skies today, the high 24, 30 on the Humidex. Tonight, clear at first, then increasing cloudiness late in the evening with a chance of showers and a thunderstorm, low 16. Tomorrow, cloudy, slight chance of showers, high 22. For Peterborough and La Kawarthas today, mainly sunny, high 26. Tonight, clear at first, then increasing cloudiness near midnight, chance of showers and a thunderstorm, the low 15.
0: I'm Grant Lawrence, and you're listening to the CBC Music Top 20. Now up next, out of Winnipeg, it's prairie-powered indie rock bliss, courtesy of Sunday Club. 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

Cats is a duo from London, England that features one Canadian and one American. They are called Tommy Lefroy, and that was their song called Slush Puppy. This week, that one sloshes up four spots to crack your top 10 at number 10. I'm Grant Lawrence. Hey, different week, same issue.

0: I wish we could show you some puppy love and play you all the songs on this chart in full, but we don't have the time, so here is your quick dash through the tunes coming in at 9 to 6.
1: Counting down.

So up two to take number eight, it's Phoebe Bridgers with Lost Boys. Otis from Billy Ann is our highest jumper this week, elevatoring up a huge five spots to get off.

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1: So if you are really digging any of those songs and want to give them another push to try to get them to the top, you can cast your votes for them now. Our poll is open, cbcmusic.ca/top20vote. Now let's get into our top five this week with a very catchy song from Toronto indie rock band Valley. This one is called Vending Machine, all about the transactional relationships between people. Are you taking? Are you giving? Vending Machine by Valley chimes up two spots to crack the top five at number five right here on your CBC Music Top 20.

Very lofty number four this week. That is the latest from Love out of beautiful Saskatchewan, the land of living skies, with that song Machi Nimito, which just keeps climbing higher and higher. I'm Grant Lawrence. You're listening to the CBC Music Top 20. Now let's get you into the top three this week with Carly Rae Jepsen. The product of Mission BC brought us one of the biggest hits ever with Call Me Maybe back in 2012. She is back this summer with this really soaring song called On Wires. It shimmies up three spots this week to take number three right here on your CBC Music Top 20.

That is new music from Mission BC's own Carly Rae Jepsen. On Wires is number 3. I'm Grant Lawrence. Now, up next, oh, it looks like you will indeed have a brand new number 1 song this week, because Ariana Grande has been pushed out of the top spot just as she announced that she is actually pulling herself out of the spotlight for a while in her non-stop career, stepping back just a bit. But wow, who pulled off the power move to knock this song out of number 1? You will find out in a few short minutes. But first, here is our former reigning champion for 2 weeks straight. It's Ariana Grande with Hate That I Made You Love Me, now at number 2.

right, we counted Canadian streaming numbers and radio spins along with all of your votes. And now, taking the top spot this week, it is Role Model. This feel-good hit has a little bit of everything. You can hear Billy Joel, Steve Miller, Steeler's Wheel. What do you hear when you listen to this song? It's an easy breezy summer hit for 2026 with a timeless vibe from the product of the state of Maine. This song is called High Hopes 3000. And guess what? Role Model has hit the ultimate high on our chart. High Hopes 3000 by Role Model is your new number one song right here on your CBC Music Top 20.

That is Role Model with High Hopes 3000, your new number one song on the CBC Music Top 20. And that was your CBC Music Top 20 for the week of August 20th, 2026. And happiest of birthdays to my sweet little sister, Heather.

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2: Hello, I'm Mary Ito. Join us for today's Here and Now. Ontario Premier Doug Ford said his government will hunt down any public sector organizations buying American supplies in contravention of the Buy Ontario Act. Our CBC Queen's Park reporter Sean Jeffords will fill us in on the details.
3: From CBC News, the world this hour, I'm Gina Louise Phillips. We begin in Nepal.
4: According to the report so far, 24 Canadian nationals are out of contact.
3: Nepal's ambassador to Canada, Bharat Raj Padwal, says there is little information, but the Canadians are among hundreds of tourists missing near the Tibet border. They were caught up in a sudden flash flood that killed dozens of people. The CBC's Willie Lowry has more on the devastation it brought.
5: People race up a riverbank in Nepal in an attempt to flee a flash flood that sweeps through the surrounding area. It's one of many user-generated videos that show the devastation and fear wreaked when a flood of mud and debris descended on Rasuwa District in northern Nepal and Jirong County, Tibet. Another video shows muddy water washing away an entire border checkpoint. The water devoured everything in its path, buildings, cars, and dozens of people. Bridges, roads, and power projects were all obliterated in seconds. The Nepalese Tourism Board estimates that hundreds of people are missing, many of them foreign nationals. Officials warn the death toll will likely rise as the full scope and scale of the devastation on both sides of the border begins to come into focus. Willie Lowry, CBC News, London.
3: In Pakistan, fire crews and civilians scramble outside a hospital in Islamabad after a fire inside a nursery for newborns ignited, killing 14 babies. A 15th baby was rescued. Officials say the compressor of an air conditioning unit exploded inside the nursery, triggering the fire. The country's prime minister expressed sorrow over the deaths and ordered an investigation. Ontario's premier today says he wants Canada and the U.S. to return to the bargaining table and hammer out a trade deal. As Sean Jeffords tells us, Doug Ford has turned down the temperature on his war of words with President Donald Trump.
6: I thought it'd be best to simmer down.
7: Doug Ford on his war of words with Donald Trump. Ontario's premier traded insults with the U.S. president on Monday. During a run of interviews with U.S. media, he dialed back the rhetoric. And in front of reporters involved,

0: on today. He says he doesn't want to further escalate the trade war.
1: Let's get back to the table.
0: The White House's official account on social media site X posted a picture of a bald eagle standing on top of a Canada goose, and a post saying Trump is ending Canada's quote-unquote free ride. For his part, Ford says he doesn't regret his remarks from earlier this week when he called the U.S. president a bully and a loser.
1: He doesn't give two hoots, so I'll fight him right to the end.
0: Ford called on negotiators from both the U.S. and Canada to return to the table. He says he still thinks hammering out a trade deal is possible.
1: That's our ultimate goal, is to have a fair deal for both countries.
0: Ford says Trump needs to get a deal done before the U.S. midterms in November. Sean Jeffords, CBC News, Toronto.
2: Prince Harry and his wife Meghan have arrived back in the United Kingdom after several years in the United States. The couple announced their intention to return to Britain last week. They plan to live at a private, non-royal residence outside of London, but haven't said exactly where that will be. Harry and Meghan gave up their royal duties and left the UK more than 6 years ago. One of Hollywood's most colorful character actors, Tim Curry, has died.

0: is perhaps best known for his portrayal of Dr. Frankenfurter in the Rocky Horror Picture Show. He later went on to create a gallery of odd and loony villains on the screen and on stage. His work earned him 3 Tony nominations and an Emmy nod. A stroke in 2012 halted Curry's career and put him in a wheelchair. He died today in his L.A. home. Tim Curry was 80 years old. And that is The World This Hour. For CBC News, I'm Gina Louise Phillips.
1: We've got some sun out there and a few clouds and a lovely 24 degrees in the city. I'm Mary Ito. Welcome to Here and Now. There are 24 Canadians among hundreds missing after flash floods kill at least 157 in Nepal and Tibet. You might have heard that on the news. We're going to speak to someone from the Nepalese community here in Toronto about the impact it's having on that community, as well as the support that they're gathering. And there's a new energy for Buy Canadian, right? That's the mantra that I guess many people have been following in the last couple of years. We're going to have a conversation about that with our personal finance columnist coming up. And is it a busy afternoon on the roads, Kevin?
2: It's steady. Been steady. It could be worse. Northbound DVP at Eglinton. I thought I saw something. Left lane blocked off with a stall. Thankfully, it's on top of a flatbed, so I'm just waiting for the all clear. Slow out of downtown. You'll find it from about Dundas. Eastbound on the 401, once you get up there at Port Union, in the transfer to the express, you can use it. Just watch out for the stalled tractor trailer that seems to be blocking one of the lanes there. So be on the lookout for that as you leave the Scarborough area heading into the Durham stretch. Westbound on the 401 at Kill in the Express. We got a notice from MTO that some live lanes were blocked. They were a little tight-lipped on what was actually going on. I haven't had a chance to check the cameras just yet, but give me a moment. I will do that. But checking in on the QEW and the Gardner, they are both good to go. And speaking of go transit, things are looking great there and no major issues coming from the TTC, both above or below ground, Mary.
1: You know what I saw on the screen?
2: What's that?
1: A massive sinkhole on Jones Avenue.
2: Yep.
1: It looks so big. I mean, I don't know how many people that could swallow up.
2: Yeah, it's closed north of Girard because of that sinkhole.
1: Yeah,
2: crazy.
1: Okay, watch out for that.
2: Yep.
1: Colette Kennedy, our meteorologist, joins us for a look at the weather. So far, so good, Colette.
3: Yeah, we've got some nice conditions, Mary, and the temperature 24 degrees, the humidex 30, some fair weather cloud mixing in there with our sunshine. So a warm front that's moving through, and then behind it a cold front, and then behind that a secondary cold front. And what does that mean? Well, there are some showers making their way towards the Bruce Peninsula and headed towards Georgian Bay, kind of slow moving. So there's that activity, and then there'll be a bit more behind that, and all of that tracks eastward. So that overnight tonight, we do get into some showers and a few isolated thunderstorms possibly through the GTA, 19 degrees for the low, and then isolated shower chances again into Thursday. So a high of 25. I think there'll be some sunny breaks in there, but the thing is, the more sunshine we get with that cold front coming in, those two things coming together could provide some energy, and that's why into especially the afternoon, right after lunch, we could get a few more showers or thunderstorms in our skies. Now, behind that, the secondary cold front actually will dip the temperatures a little bit, but that's just for basically one day, Friday. So I'll give

0: you the details on that and also on the weekend forecast coming up.
1: All right. Thanks very much, Colette. And Lorenda Redicop joins us from the Toronto Newsroom. Hi, Lorenda.
2: Hi, Mary. Well, people who live in an apartment building in Thorncliffe Park are rattled today. This is after someone shot out the front windows of their apartment building overnight. And in the unit just next door to those front doors were a mother and her baby. That shooting is being investigated by police. We'll have more details coming up at 4:30 as well. I was telling you about that beluga who died had been sent just a couple of weeks ago from Marineland to Chicago. That aquarium in Chicago, it says it's going to be performing more testing to try to better understand what happened, because tests had shown that she was dehydrated, but they also say that this beluga had been showing early signs of progress and that it was settling in among other rescued whales. So I'll be back with those stories and more coming up at 4:30.
1: All right. Thanks very much, Lorenda. Lorenda, as you heard back at the bottom of the hour, right now we are at 4:08. 24 Canadians are among the hundreds missing after flash flooding in Nepal and Tibet. The floods have killed at least 157 people, according to Nepali police. Tulsi Durrell is a local Nepalese community leader who's been following these developments, and he joins us in studio. Thanks for coming in, Tulsi.
3: Thank you so much for this opportunity.
1: Well, tell us, what was the reaction of the community?
3: Oh, the community is for sure is we are totally focused what's going on every hour, every second, every minute. We are just getting the information, new updates. As you mentioned, a lot of Canadians are also
1: missing.
3: Involved. There is almost 400 plus tourists have been missing, actually, and a big number of casualties from the areas of the villagers mostly. And it was like a flash. Flood.
1: Yeah, can you give us a sense of how severe these flash floods were?
3: Never had before. Normally you have a rainfall and then the flood gonna come. That is a natural way. But this one is a flash. Means all of a sudden the huge flash came like a tsunami.
1: Tsunami.
3: So it's very similar.
1: Oh, so then in addition to, the number of people who've been killed and are missing, what other kind of damage has it caused?
3: The damage is, you can imagine, almost like 40 plus the concrete, the bridge been collapsed. A lot of suspension bridge is totally gone. On the way to the river, whatever your structure were, the bridges, the side by, a lot of buildings, everything is gone. So the almost 40 kilometer the road totally gone, and it's saying that almost 45 plus the bridges are gone. So there is only way to access that affected area is the helicopter only. So even the helicopter supply from the government side, not many in Nepal. So I'm checking the news that India and China and other countries have offered. But immediately people need to be rescued from those are trapped. They might be somewhere. So that is the situation right now.
1: And I understand that these flash floods took place in an important commercial hub in Nepal. Well, what is that region known for?
3: So the point is, this is the entry point from in between China and Nepal. That's the transit hub. It's like the custom where the people buy and sell, they import and export all the goods from Nepal to China, China to Nepal. That is one of the corridor. That is a place. That's why people are saying almost 300 plus containers. The ship containers have been missing. This is just gone to the flood. And then a lot of the army personnel and police security people, because it is a border. So the border zone, that's why a lot of people are still missing.
1: Yeah.
3: It's uncountable.
1: So I'm wondering, how difficult has it been to get up-to-date information about what exactly is going on, and not just what's going on the ground, but also if people here, the Nepalese community here, have loved ones there.
3: Sure. We have so many. A lot of people are directly affected. Their close loved one, their family members might have been trapped because the communications has been disturbed. And so now the government is

0: rapidly government is working so hard, make sure everything is going to be rescued as soon as possible. A lot of hydro, small hydro, we have that river is known for a lot of hydropower stations, but it's small, like around 300 megawatt hydropower stations were totally damaged, totally collapsed. So the situation is really bad. Yeah. About the estimation is around $2 billion. $2 billion is for Nepal is too much. The total budget is $50 billion. So the $2 million. So we don't know how the government gonna get support. Government gonna rebuild all those damaged things.
1: Well, and I mean, I guess there's still so much chaos.
0: Yes.
1: That's happening on the ground there. What as far as here, the community here in Toronto and in the GTA. How will you gather support? Like, how will you kind of see in the coming days, right, what you need to do?
0: Yeah, we have already started GoFund, and then also the government of Nepal have already have their own the platform for the donation from around the world. There are about 8 million diaspora, Nepali diaspora living outside Nepal, and all of them are connected directly, though I am here for 26 years, but still I am very connected with my back home. So in this case, we have already started GoFund, and then we have, and then directly you can donate to the government website. So that money directly going to go to, without any outside expenses, it goes directly to the affected area, affected people. So even our Prime Minister, Mark Carney, has recently, he also posted that. He promised that even the government of Canada is ready to support whatever is required. So I'm so happy that our government, the Prime Minister, Mark Carney, has already expressed this concern.
1: And just how large is the community here in the GTA?
0: Oh, I think around we have not the estimate, the total numbers, we cannot give you the exactly, but estimation is in the GTA we have more than 50,000 Nepalese are living here.
1: Oh, and are they concentrated in certain areas?
0: Mostly they are concentrated basically the whole GTA, but more in Scarborough and Brampton and Mississauga and downtown too. Yeah. These are the area where majority of the Nepalese are living here.
1: But, you know, it's interesting because you were saying that even with the diaspora, the connections are close. So I would imagine that even through the GTA, it's a close community. Is
0: very
1: that right?
0: Very close. Yeah. The point is our community, for your kind information, everyone is directly connected because of the social media. In my phone, I can easily right now, I can send my text message to almost like 20,000 people. So the connection is kind of that. We are so much connected. So that is why early morning when we wake up, the news was already brought up. And then there are so many are concerned people who are not a Nepalese origin. Still, they started sending me text messages. Hope, and they are concerned about the situation, what happened in the back home.
1: Well, that is a great thing that you can mobilize so quickly, right, through social media. Yeah. Tulsi, thank you for coming in.
0: Thank you.
1: A difficult time, and I really appreciate
0: it. Indeed, indeed.
1: Yeah. All the best to you.
0: Thank you so much.
1: That's Tulsi Durrell, a local Nepalese community leader, and he was speaking about the terrible flash flooding in Nepal and Tibet. 24 Canadians are among the hundreds missing. You can read more about this story at cbc.ca/Toronto. We are at 4:16. I'm Mary Ito, filling in for Farah Morali. You're listening to Here and Now. The story of Fleetwood Mac, you may be familiar with it. It's one that's full of drama and conflict. Stevie Nicks says the band will never reunite after the death of Christine McVie. But in a recent interview, Lindsay Buckingham says he's made peace with Nicks. He says, Stevie and I are talking all the time now. Next year should be a pretty interesting year because I think quite a few things will reveal themselves. I wonder what that means. Here's Buckingham Nicks with music from 1973. This is Lola, My Love.

0: That's Lindsey Buckingham and Stevie Nicks with their 1973 song, Lola, My Love. 1973, Kevin. Long time ago.
1: Yeah. Well. Just yesterday.
0: Brings back memories. How's traffic now?
1: Well, right now, we were just clearing up that stalled vehicle, northbound DVP at Eglinton, still blocking the left lane, still causing a bit of a delay. Watch out for a stalled tractor trailer eastbound 401 at Port Union. It's in the transfer to the express, so you can hop on over there. Just watch out for that truck. And earlier, we heard of another issue, westbound 401 past Keelan the express. Some ongoing police activity there. Mary?
0: Canada's retaliatory tariffs are set to come into effect on American products. That's on September the 8th. The latest news has brought back that mantra, buy Canadian. CBC's money columnist Bruce Sellery joins us now to talk about it. Bruce is the CEO of the nonprofit credit counseling agency, Credit Canada, and the most enthusiastic money person that I know of. Hi, Bruce.
2: Hi there. I am enthusiastic.
0: I know. I can tell. Okay, so what are your thoughts on buy Canadian?
2: Everything about money is a combination of head and heart, the math and the mindset. And the trade war is a really great example of that. Most Canadians have some feelings about this in their heart. And my feeling is that I don't want to buy anything from the U.S. But it isn't always clear which products are American, right? Like sometimes it's unclear. Sometimes there isn't an easy substitute, like Cheerios. You'd have to invest time and energy to figure out a substitute and maybe change your shopping habits. And if there is a Canadian substitute, it might cost a lot more. That's on the product level. Now include the retailers. Most of the big names are American. Can you get what you want for back to school for a good price at a Canadian retailer? Canadian Tire has lots of things, but not all the things. So there's an inherent tension here between the head and the heart, the practical and financial implications and the emotional drive to buy Canadian.
0: Oh, so, okay. Do you know I spend more time now reading when I go to the store? Reading should be at home, right? As a pleasurable kind of thing.
2: Yes.
0: Yeah, because case in point, I'm looking at a product, right? And I think it's Canadian, but then I look further and I see, oh no, the produce comes from the U.S. It was just packaged in Canada.
2: Yes.
0: So how do you recommend people navigate this?
2: It is such a personal thing. And as you say, there's this very long list of personal decisions that you have to make every day. It's not like you make it once in the morning when you wake up. No, you go into the store and it's a decision you make on everything you put in your cart. Some people might give you the stink eye based on their own set of values, but I don't think there's a right or wrong way to do it. It's similar, speaking of produce, it's similar to buying organic, right? For some people, really, really important.

0: For other people, the price difference is too much. So you do you. An absolute buy Canadian approach is very, very difficult to maintain over time. So I'd select a few key areas that are most important to your values.
1: Oh, that's, yeah, that makes sense. Okay, yeah. So that involves retail buying, but what about travel?
0: Very simple one for me. I'm not traveling to the U.S. for pleasure. And, you know, I'm not required to go there very often for work. But there are a lot of personal reasons why people do travel to the U.S. They've got family there. There's a wedding. They have a property. So I think we need to be careful about how judgy we are about it. And there are people who just don't have the same view of Buy Canadian. They want to go to Disney World. So they're going to Disney World.
1: Yeah, no, fair enough. So what about areas that you would not apply a Buy Canadian approach?
0: The biggest one is the U.S. stock market, right? In this case, it is clear what an American stock is, and there are lots of easy substitutes, but I wouldn't recommend you just sell your U.S. holdings for two main reasons. First is the math. The U.S. stock market is massive, and it has done incredibly well. If you invested $100,000 in the S&P 500 in 2016, you'd have almost $400,000 today. And it's not to say that the market's going to continue to increase at that rate. In fact, it could fall. But to not have exposure to U.S. markets is a really risky asset allocation strategy. The second is time. The second reason is time. Without a doubt, this is the worst period in Canada-U.S. relations in ages, but the trade war started pretty quickly, and it may end in the next couple of years if there's a change in government in the U.S. Investing is a long-term game, especially when you're talking about the whole market and not a particular stock. You can change the brand of liquor you buy and change back the next week, but you can't do that with the stock market. Here's an even tougher one for me. Entertainment. Ted Lasso season 4, an American show on an American platform, but I'm not watching that show.
1: Oh, you're bringing up a lot of stuff I hadn't considered.
0: I know.
1: Yeah, American entertainment. Gee, I go to the movies.
0: Yeah.
1: You know what? Just going back to your point, though, about I get it about, you know, you already have U.S. stock, you know, risky to sell it. But what about buying it? What if you have the choice and it looks tempting to buy? Should you?
0: I would.
1: You would buy it.
0: That's a very personal thing. I put it in a very different category of my brain. I'm talking about my future self and my retirement. And so I want to follow. I am very head oriented when it comes to investing. So I don't try and time the market. I don't get enamored by a really compelling product story or really compelling CEO. My focus is always low cost, diversified, same asset allocation strategy for years.
1: Okay, you started by talking about head and heart. Now, the way you see it, is this whole, you know, buy Canadian, is it actually effective?
0: So I think it depends on how we talk about effective. It makes me feel better to buy Canadian where I can. So it's effective in terms of aligning my values to my behavior. But I'm not all in on buy Canadian, given my perspective on the U.S. stock market. I'd also say it's effective in helping us focus as a country. It feels patriotic, like we're working together for our sovereignty, for our future. But does it affect the fortunes of Canadian companies to the good and U.S. companies to the bad? Unclear. Like, there have been boycotts on products and brands for decades. Some are effective, some stick, and some don't.
1: Well, what about liquor?
0: Yeah, liquor for
1: right?
0: sure.
1: Yeah, for sure. Okay, so that's Canada. What about the U.S., where it's very much Buy American? What's the impact for Canadian companies?
0: Significant. Probably less because of U.S. patriotism and more because of price, right? Like, Canadian goods are going to cost Americans more because of U.S. tariffs on those imports from us. And so sales will likely fall. American consumers will not be happy paying more. Lumber is going to be more expensive, increasing the cost of building houses and decks and furniture. The cost of energy will go up in some parts of the U.S. Same for certain consumer products like bath tissue and sporting equipment. But there's a hidden benefit to all this. Inflation is enraging for voters. If prices increase notably before the U.S. midterm elections in November, that might help shift power away from Trump, or at least send a message that his protectionist policies are unpopular. We will see. But for now, I'm not going to Disney World. I'm just not.
1: I like this chat, Bruce. You know, I'm thinking. It's got me thinking. Yeah. Okay.
0: Yeah.
1: Thanks so much for coming on.
0: Take care, Mary. Bye-bye.
1: You too. Bye-bye. That's Bruce.

0: Cynthia Archives with Dance With Me Tonight. She'll be at the Opera House in Toronto on November the 11th. Coming up, taking one of Canada's most beloved stories and making it into a play, no easy feat. The world premiere of A Fine Balance happened last night at Crowe's Theatre to a sold-out audience. I'm going to speak with a playwright about adapting the Roehinton mystery novel for the stage. News is next.
1: This is CBC News. From CBC Toronto, here's the news at 4:30. Right now, mainly sunny and 24 degrees in Toronto. Good afternoon, I'm Lorenda Redekoff. Here's Kevin Carrington with a look at traffic.
2: Lorenda, Jones is closed in town north of Girard for a sinkhole.
1: Thanks, Kevin. Police are asking the public for help identifying suspects responsible for shooting out the front windows of an apartment building in Thorncliffe Park early this morning. It's the second time something like this has happened in that neighborhood in less than a week. Greg Ross has the details.
3: Police say shots rang out at around 2:30 this morning in front of a building on Thorncliffe Park Drive. The bullets shattered the windows on the front doors. It doesn't appear that anybody was injured in the shooting, but for one family, it was far too close to home.
4: It was like a meter away from our balcony.
3: Susanna Kokioba lives with her family in a unit right beside the front doors. She says it woke her up out of a sound sleep.
4: It was three gunshots.
3: She says the shots also woke up her baby, who was sleeping just steps from where the shots were fired.
4: She was very scared. She was crying. We couldn't calm her down. We were scared to go, look outside, so we just hide.
3: According to police, shots were also fired outside of two neighboring buildings on Sunday morning. They believe the shootings may be connected. They've released an image of a black Honda Civic that was seen fleeing from each of the scenes. It has tinted windows, and the model year is believed to be between 2016 and 2020. Anyone with information is asked to contact police. Greg Ross, CBC News, Toronto.
1: An 18-year-old is dead after being hit by a train last night in the Monarch Park area. Clara Pasica has more.
5: At the top of Woodfield Road, a GO train hurtles by one of multiple sets of tracks. But last night, a train shrieked to a halt here after an 18-year-old man was struck. A horrifying moment heard by many who live on the street.
6: It was very, very distressing just to know I heard the last moment of a person's life.
7: I think my daughter woke me up from the loud bang and screeching of the train stopping.
5: Police say a young man and a woman were walking on the tracks. Two trains approached.

0: approached from both directions. They avoided one train, but the man was struck by the other. In light of the tragedy, Toronto Police Constable Cindy Chung says police are urgently reminding people to stay off the tracks at all times.
1: Every single accident that involves a pedestrian on any type of railway track is entirely preventable. Trains are much faster, they're quieter, and they do take some time to break.
0: Neighbors tell us they have seen holes in the fencing near the tracks before and young people cutting through from time to time. Trespassing onto the tracks can carry a fine of up to $5,000. Clara Pasica, CBC News, Toronto.
2: Staff at both Marineland and the Shedd Aquarium in Chicago say they're devastated over the death of a beluga whale that had been shipped from the shuttered Niagara Falls attraction to the U.S. 2 weeks ago. The Chicago Aquarium says the 23-year-old whale named Pikachu died suddenly yesterday. Her care team at the time had been trying to provide supportive care and fluids after tests showed she was dehydrated. Shedd says it will perform more testing to try to better understand what happened. It says Pikachu had been showing early signs of progress while settling in among other rescued whales. The Chicago Park took in 8 of Marineland's whales. Toronto Mayor Olivia Chow took the airwaves in the U.S. today to talk about the trade war. Her American media blitz comes after the federal government yesterday announced retaliatory tariffs against the U.S., Canada imposing levies as high as 50% on a number of U.S. products as of September 8th. On CBS, Chow was asked about President Trump's threat to change the name of Lake Ontario to Lake America.
3: Look, it's not a very neighborly thing to do. And I think Mr. Trump should take a page from Dolly Parton. She's loving, she's generous, she's joyous. That's the way to treat your best neighbor and your friends, not just bullying.
2: Parton, known for her kindness and philanthropy, died yesterday. Trump has ordered U.S. flags lowered for 1 week to honor the country singer. Several black entrepreneurs received a major boost today. Federal Minister of Artificial Intelligence and Digital Innovation Evan Solomon announced new funding to strengthen black-owned businesses in Ontario.
4: The Government of Canada, Prime Minister of Canada, the members of Parliament are proud to invest almost $15 million through the Black Entrepreneurship Program Ecosystem Fund to support 9 incredible organizations in Southern Ontario.
2: The money is to help the entrepreneurs and business owners build, grow, and scale their businesses. And that's a look at what's making news in Toronto this hour. I'm Lorenda Redicop. The time right now is 4:36.
5: Thank you, Lorenda. Well, coming up, how do you take one of Canada's most beloved stories? It's a sprawling 600-page novel about 4 characters during India's turbulent 70s, and you turn that into a play. The much-anticipated stage adaptation of A Fine Balance comes to Crowe's Theatre. We're going to hear from the playwright about how he made it happen. But first, let's find out how traffic is happening on the roads from Kevin.
6: Well, on one of Toronto's most beloved stretches of roadway, the DVP, Don Valley Parkway, dealing with issues right now, Mary, in both directions. We'll start things off southbound at York Mills. 2 left lanes are blocked off with a crash. That's causing delays from Steeles. A terrible drive. Northbound DVP at Eglinton, it's bad too. Up at Eglinton, left lane still blocked off with a stalled vehicle up on a flatbed. So, they'll get you both ways on the Don Valley Parkway and the 404. Westbound on the 401 past Keele and the Express, we had an ongoing issue there, some police activity, but it's westbound past James Snow Parkway where we have the HOV and left lane blocked off with a crash. 3 vehicles involved. Tows are on scene, so you'll find it slow on the approach. And still eastbound 401 at Port Union in the transfer to the express. Right lane blocked off with that stalled truck. We also got a stall, and it's on the Toronto-bound QEW ramp to the West Mall. That stall also blocking the right lane. The X is open. The J's also in town. Also, Brimley and Eglinton dealing with a crash. And as I mentioned earlier, Jones closed north of Girard. Sinkhole repairs are needed there.
5: Okay, thanks, Kevin. Hey, Colette, I'm heading off to Harbourfront after the show finishes, which with a lot of, I'm sure, other people heading down there to take in some Lindy Hop. Do you think
7: nice.
5: I'll be okay? Yeah, will I be? Do I need my umbrella?
7: I don't know about your dance. Actually, I do know about your dancing because I've seen what a great dancer
5: no,
7: you
5: I meant
7: are.
5: The weather.
7: So there's that, yes. Well, weather-wise, you're going to be just fine. And I'll tell you, I'm going to the Jays game, and I'm hoping that it's going to be open, and it should be. So we're going to be okay into the evening hours.

0: Hours for the city. Things will be changing, though, as we get towards midnight and after midnight. So let me walk everybody through this. Right now, there are some showers and even a few thunderstorms kind of moving across Lake Huron and Georgian Bay. We've got a little downpour that's going to be coming through Owen Sound. By the time it gets there, maybe a bit more than just a little downpour. So locally, some heavier amounts. But it's really spotty at this time in terms of where that wet weather is, and as well to the northwest of the GTA still. So that will keep tracking in our direction. Like I say, as we get towards midnight or thereafter, there will be some showers and leftover thunderstorms or an isolated thunderstorm coming through our region. It's 24 degrees right now. The low tonight will be 19. There will still be some instability because we have one front and then kind of a secondary cold front behind that to come through Thursday into Friday. And so with that, a few isolated showers are possible again on Thursday. Not everybody will get some wet weather, but there will be some spots. So I have the umbrella around. The high will be 25, but once that secondary cold front goes through, some slightly cooler air does come in for Friday. However, Friday, we'll have lots of sunshine, 22 the high after a low of 15, and Friday night even cooler, down to 12 degrees. But we've got sun again on Saturday, temperature going back up to 25 for the high, and on Sunday a high of 26, maybe even warmer than that with a mix of sun and clouds. So this last weekend of August is looking like a good one.
1: It's too bad, Colette, you weren't at the game last night because you could have contributed. I don't know if you know about the record that happened last night at the
0: game.
1: Yes,
0: with the Looney Dogs.
1: Yes, you know about it.
0: Well, right. I know because I have contributed to that number, if not last night,
1: okay.
0: But on other nights, you know, I have
1: on other Tuesdays.
0: Yes.
1: Okay, so I'm glad to hear you've had your share of those Looney Dogs.
0: Yes, I pulled my weight.
2: She's part of the million. Well
3: wow.
2: done.
3: Part of the
2: million.
4: Call it. Just help with the defense tonight, please.
0: yes. I'll see what I can do.
1: Okay, thanks, Colette. So yesterday we were talking about Dolly Parton, who died yesterday at the age of 80. And today I came across such an interesting story. There's a woman in BC who thinks Dolly Parton's famous song, Jolene, might have been named after her. And the reason why she thinks this is because later on, she heard Dolly Parton in an interview, and she said, "I got the name Jolene from a little girl who came up to the stage for my autograph very early in my career. And I said to her, 'You're the prettiest thing I've ever seen.' She had this red hair, green eyes, and fair skin. And I said, 'What's your name?' And she said, 'Jolene.' And I said, 'I'm going to write a song about you.' Mm. And if you ever hear it, you'll know it was about you." Well, her name is not Jolene. It's Julene, but close enough.
4: Mm-hmm.
1: Julene, when she was 10 years old, was taken to see Dolly Parton, and Dolly said, "Come on up to the stage and get your autograph." And she went up, and those were the words that she
4: wow.
1: had heard. So she thought, I think it's me. Because I've got the red hair.
4: Were we able to dive into this? Did we figure it out? Or was she just happy to delve?
1: It's basically her story, right?
4: Okay.
1: Yeah.
2: But the thing is, so it's funny that you're talking about this now, because on my lunch break, I was actually, you know, just scrolling the internet and reading this story about Jolene. And it's actually based on a bank teller. She has said that Dolly Parton has said, you know, years ago, she felt flirting with her husband. So
1: I think
2: maybe
1: both can be true.
2: Exactly.
1: Right?
2: So
1: the story, because the Jolene in the song is an adult. It's not a child.
2: Yeah,
1: so she
2: clearly.
1: Might have just taken.
2: Yeah, clearly. Yeah.
1: So she might have taken the name from this girl, but the story is actually about the teller that, yeah. Huh. I don't know. It's kind of cool, though, right?
4: Yeah.
1: Anyway, Dolly Parton will live on.
4: Yeah.
1: That's all I can say. Mm.
2: And she always had so many stories, and that's how it is with songwriters too. It's not necessarily based on exact truth.
1: Yeah. Yep. All right. Thank you. It is 4:42. We are at 24 degrees in the city. I'm Mary Ito, filling in for Farah Morali, and you're listening to Here and Now. Speaking of music, Deb Never has a show at the Toronto Underground tonight. Here she is with her track, This Alive.

0: That's Deb Never with This Alive. She performs at the Toronto Underground tonight. And Kevin, how are the roads now?
1: A lot busier than we last spoke. We got new problems. Southbound DVP at York Mills. Two left lanes are blocked off with a crash. That's causing a bit of a backup from Steeles. It's even worse now. Northbound DVP at Eglinton. Left lane, would you believe it? Still blocked off with that stalled vehicle. It's been on the back of a flathead for like 45 minutes. I'm not sure what's taking so long for the credit card to clear. So it's heavy out of downtown. Couple of things on the 401 in both directions. Westbound past Keelan, the express, police activity. Past James Snow Parkway, HOV and the left lane are blocked off with a crash. Three vehicles involved there, so it's slow on the approach. New on the eastbound side at the 403, right lane blocked with a stall. We got a stalled tractor trailer in the express to the transfer out near my house at Port Union. And we had a stall on the Toronto bound QEW ramp to the West Mall. That stall no longer affecting the right lane. You know what's affecting Jones? It's closed north of Girard for a sinkhole repairs that are ongoing. Speaking of big empty spaces, when I came in today and I checked the corporate fridge, there's a big empty space, Mary, where my water bottle used to
0: you
1: be.
0: You got to get over that, Kevin. I know it's bothered
1: you
0: all day.
1: Coming for you.
0: Okay, thanks. We are at 4:47. You're listening to Here and Now. Now, this seems like a daunting task, taking one of Canada's most beloved stories and turning it into a play. But Anoush Arani has done it. He's adapted A Fine Balance by Rohinton Mystery for the stage, a sprawling novel centered on four characters in India during the turbulent 70s. Arani is an internationally award-winning writer of fiction, nonfiction, plays, and short stories. The world premiere of A Fine Balance happened last night at Crow's Theatre to a sold-out audience. Anoush Arani joins us now to talk about it. Thanks for coming in.
2: My pleasure. Thank you.
0: So last night was the very first preview, I should say, was the preview of your play. What was it like to sit there in the audience and watch it?
2: It's a mix of euphoria and nausea at the same time.
0: Nausea?
2: Because I'm so nervous.
0: I can't. You know, were there...

0: beads of sweat on your forehead?
1: No, I'm used to it now. I'm kidding. But I think there's, you know, the fact is theater, live theater is an extremely dangerous art form. And that's why I relish it. And one has to be sort of open to anything happening. And so there's this electricity that is always present when I'm attending my own shows, especially during previews as well, not just on opening night, because you're still learning about the show. And last night was the first time that the play met an audience.
0: Yeah, you know? That's right. I love that you use the word dangerous, because it makes me think it's dangerous for everyone involved, the audience included.
1: I think so, because you're kind of, what I love about theater is you experience it as a collective. You know, when you read a novel, you can always put it aside. You can come back to it. But the reason I also say theater is dangerous is because you have to keep the audience engaged for 2 hours.
0: It's almost three. I think you should know that.
1: Yes, yes. I'm kind of just for generally this one is including an intermission. It's 3 hours.
0: Yeah. You know, I mentioned when it comes to great Canadian novels, a fine balance. It's often noted alongside Margaret Atwood's A Handmaid's Tale, Michael Ondaatje's The English Patient, and others. How much pressure did you feel when you took on this job?
1: So, you know, it is one of my favorite novels as well. And I think it's one of the greatest novels ever written, not just in Canada, but in world literature. I have to say that I think my love for the novel was much greater than my fear of taking the task on. I love these characters. I think it's both a pleasure and a privilege to live in the world that Rointed Mystery created all those years ago, and to inject new life into the story for another medium. I think it's a privilege. So yes, there is some, there is some pressure, but I like challenges, and I think one has to be ready.
0: So then when you were asked to write to be involved in a Canadian play, what did you think?
1: Well, the way it happened was, you know, Crow's Theatre. I had approached Crow's Theatre because I wanted them to produce some of my previous work. And I was chatting on Zoom with Paolo Santalucia, who's now the AD at Soul Pepper. He was at Crow's at the time. And he said, well, we'd love to commission you to adapt a Canadian novel. And I promise you, I said in my mind, please don't let it be A Fine Balance. Because I was so exhausted at the time, I didn't have the energy to take on something new. And he said, well, it's A Fine Balance by Rointed Mystery. And I went, oh, okay. Yes.
0: I got to do it, right?
1: I
0: got to do it.
1: I have to do it.
0: So now the play, as well as the book, revolves around four main characters. Can you just briefly describe who they are?
1: Sure. So there's Dina Dalal, who, lives in an apartment. She rents it out. She's getting pressurized from by the landlord. She has trouble sort of, paying the rent. And she's just started this new tailoring business, and she's looking for tailors. And these two tailors show up, Ishwar Darji and Om Prakash Darji, uncle and nephew. And they start working for her. And the fourth character is Manik Kola. He's a 17-year-old Parsi paying guest who, rents a room in Dina's apartment. And really, it's this unlikely friendship that develops between these four people, all the while being under pressure, the pressure that, the social economic forces of the emergency in 1975.
0: Yeah. This book is over 600 pages. Mm-hmm. There are other characters that we meet in the book, different stories, situations, all set against, as you mentioned, this turbulent, tumultuous time in India when these emergency measures were passed and people lost their freedom and their rights. What was your biggest challenge in adapting this book to a play?
1: The biggest challenge would be the novel has a lot of backstory. I mean, one of the reasons, not the only reason, but one of the reasons we know these characters so intimately and we care about them and we get so, moved by their fate or what happens to them is because we get backstory. We get to know them really, really well. But the way Rointed Mystery treats backstory, it's not static. It's so well woven with the

0: the sort of immediate momentum of the story. But for a play, I don't have that luxury. You know, so I was very clear about how I was going to approach it. There would be no backstory, no flashbacks, no narrator, no framing device. It's all forward momentum. We just immerse the audience in the world and they experience it in real time.
1: What about Rohinton Mystery? Did you contact him at all? Was he at all involved in this?
0: I was very lucky to be in touch with him during the process. He read a draft of the play once it was ready, and I submitted it to Crows, to Chris Abraham, who's directing it, and to Rohinton Mystery at the same time. I got a very encouraging response, and he's been incredible as a resource and guide for this play. So it's really been a gift for me.
1: Oh, that's wonderful. Do you know if he was there last night or if he's going to see it?
0: I'm sure he'll see it at some point. When, I don't know, but I'm sure he'll see it.
1: I think about the book, and then now there's this play. Is there something about experiencing this play that you hope will offer something different from the book, other than the fact that it is a different medium?
0: Sure.
1: Yeah.
0: I think the thing is that audiences will hopefully recognize is the same truth in the play that they recognized in the novel. But what's also happened is we've opened up spaces in the play that you might not necessarily remember from the novel. So the characters are the same. It's like taking a line during the process of writing. I would use one line that Rohinton Mystery wrote and build a scene around that, or use two or three lines. Mm-hmm. And it just opens the world up a little. You get a tiny window. But it's extremely crucial for the play because it provides that narrative drive. You know, actors need to be able to pursue an action, a goal on stage. It's not just storytelling. They need to be very active on stage. And so you have to find ways of new ways of the characters revealing their inner lives. You know, as a novelist will reveal inner life in a particular way, theater has its own way of doing that.
1: Do you know when, as an audience member and also as a reader, I feel there are certain plays and books that really have changed me.
0: Mm-hmm.
1: And I've heard other artists, you know, whether they're writers like you or actors or dancers, they often talk about a change that happens to them. It's maybe a growth or something they learn about themselves when they're working on something. Did you learn something about yourself during this?
0: I think what I realized is I'm not someone who gets overwhelmed by the enormity of the task. And like I said earlier, you know, my love of the book and the desire to be in this world again, to be part of it, was much greater than my fear of failure.
1: Oh. Did you find that different from compared to the other productions or things you worked on?
0: No, because those are things that they're my original stories. So this is the first time I adapted, I've adapted my own novel, The Parcel, as a film script, but this was the first time I've adapted someone else's novel.
1: And it happened to be one of your most favorite novels.
0: Yes, so it's a huge responsibility and a privilege.
1: Yeah.
0: But one has to remain playful. That's the other thing. The more serious the task, the more playful you need to be.
1: Oh, that's a great piece of advice, because I would have never thought playful with a fine balance, but it goes with that.
0: There's
1: too
0: a lot of playfulness in there. Also, keep in mind that Rohinton Mystery's novel has a lot of humor in it.
1: Yes, it does. And you tried to probably capture that in the play
0: That's one of the things that attracted me to the book as well.
1: Yeah.
0: Right? It's, the hope and despair, which is, it's a fine balance between hope and despair. A lot of the hope comes in through the humor and how these people try and survive extremely challenging circumstances.
1: Well, it was wonderful speaking with you about it. I feel as if I've kind of relived that whole fine balance experience all over again. One of my favorite novels for sure as well. Thank you, Anoush, and all the best.
0: Thank you so much.
1: That's Anoush Irani, award-winning writer whose new play, A Fine Balance, had its world premiere last night at Crow's Theatre in Toronto. The play is in preview now, and then it opens September the 9th and goes to October the 11th. Now, this run is almost completely sold out, but we do have one pair of tickets to give away. If you'd like to try and win them, send an email to hereandnow@cbc.ca and put A Fine Balance in the subject line. That's

0: here and now at cbc.ca. A fine balance in the subject line. Good luck. And Kevin, let's have another look at the roads.
1: Well, it continues to be a busy drive out there on all the major routes. If you are traveling out of downtown right now, northbound on the Don Valley Parkway at Eglinton, we still got that left lane blocked off with a stalled vehicle, not to be outdone by a crash that we're dealing with on the southbound side of the 404 DVP. It's at York Mills, and I'm hearing that the left lane remains blocked there, so you definitely want to be on the lookout for that. Now, if you are traveling on the Toronto-bound QEW at the West Mall, we were dealing with a stalled vehicle. That has now cleared away. Now, you know, Mary, I've been tabulating a list of wacky items that I've been finding out on the roadways. I was passing by our green room. I saw a couple of hot dogs. Yikes.
0: Oh, that's a surprise that's coming up on the show. Okay, thanks, Kevin. Coming up, we've got not Ontario Premier Doug Ford, but his government said they're going to hunt down any public sector organizations buying American supplies in contravention of the Buy Ontario Act. We will speak to Queen's Park reporter Sean Jeffers about that. News is next.
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4: I'm Salima Shivji. As Canada's trade standoff with the U.S. intensifies, we'll have a look at how American workers are feeling on the factory floor in Red, Ohio. Plus, a deadly flood at the Nepal-Tibet border. 24 Canadians are among the hundreds missing. Those stories coming up on Your World Tonight.
5: From CBC News, The World This Hour, I'm Gina Louise Phillips. Officials in Nepal say 24 Canadians are among hundreds of tourists missing near the Tibet border. They were caught up in a sudden flash flood that killed dozens of people. Nepal's ambassador to Canada, Bharat Rajpedwal, says the area is popular with tourists.
6: That area is pretty much popular for hikers. And number two, that is a route to go to Mansarovar, Kailas, for pilgrimage. And, you know, there might be some Hindu Canadians also in that.
5: Videos show raging torrents of mud and debris washing away bridges, hydro stations, and entire villages. A security camera caught the moment an entire border crossing between Nepal and Tibet was swept away, including buildings, cars, and dozens of people. Officials on both sides fear far higher casualties and massive destruction. Saskatchewan Premier Scott Moe says the province will impose a 50% tax on American alcohol. It will kick in September 8th, the same day as broader Canadian counter-tariffs on hundreds of U.S. products come into force.
7: It's not the course of action that we would have ever hoped for. It's not the course of action that we want to be on. But unfortunately, it is action that needs to be taken at this time.
5: Saskatchewan and Alberta are the only two provinces that kept American booze on their shelves since the trade war began. But Mo says sales of U.S. alcohol are down 40%, even without government intervention. The social media giant Meta has agreed to a multi-billion dollar settlement and to make changes to the way its Instagram and Facebook platforms function. It will settle lawsuits alleging it deliberately designed its sites to be addictive to children and teens. Deanna Sumanak-Johnson has more.
8: This money will go a long way to funding mental health and addiction services for young people.
9: William Tong, Attorney General of Connecticut, commenting on Meta's settlement of $17 billion. The social media giant will also have to change the design of its platforms, including limits on how long kids can be on platforms and blackout periods at night. The settlement means Meta can avoid a protracted lawsuit that could have proved legally that it deliberately addicted and harmed children. Still, it's a loss for the tech giant, says technology expert and journalist Carmi Levy.
10: For the social media industry, this is their tobacco moment. The evidence is there. It is abundantly clear. The way they do business needs to change. It is harming kids.
9: The lawsuits by a total of 47 states allege that Meta products caused mental health problems for kids that led to depression, anxiety, and suicide. Deanna Sumanak-Johnson, CBC News,

0: Toronto.
1: One of the belugas recently relocated from Ontario's marine land to the U.S. has died. Pikachu arrived at its new home in Chicago only 2 weeks ago. The whale is one of 30 belugas and four dolphins from the now-shuttered marine park that are being sent to facilities around the world. Diona Makalinga has more.
2: Chicago's Shedd Aquarium says 23-year-old Pikachu passed away suddenly on Tuesday. It says blood samples show that the whale was dehydrated and was not consistently eating her full diet. Pikachu was one of eight belugas relocated to the Chicago Aquarium. To Animal Justice Legal Director Caitlin Mitchell, the news doesn't come as a surprise.
3: This is a really dangerous process for these animals, and care really has to be taken to make sure that they're trained for transport and that they're healthy enough for transport. Otherwise, this is really just a death sentence for them.
2: A necropsy report is underway to determine the cause of Pikachu's death. Shedd Aquarium told CBC News staff will remain guarded and monitor the additional rescued belugas. Six belugas still remain in marine land and soon set to aquariums in the States. Diona Makalinga, CBC News, St. Catharines, Ontario.
1: And that is the World This Hour. 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
4: It's been a lovely day. I'm just looking out the studio window. A few more clouds have rolled in. We're at 24 degrees. I'm Mary Ito. Welcome to the last hour of Here and Now. Premier Doug Ford wants to turn down the heat with U.S. President Donald Trump following a war of words earlier this week. It comes as a new survey reports a rise in ratings for Ford and his PCs this month. CBC's Queen's Park reporter Sean Jeffords will have more on that. Who cares whether the Blue Jays win or not? A bigger feat was accomplished last night. For the first time in franchise history, Rogers Centre patrons consumed 1 million Looney Dogs this season. That's a lot of hot dogs. We're going to find out how all of that went down. Kevin.
5: Hopefully with a beverage.
4: That's right. How's traffic now?
5: Well, right now we're stuffed with problems. Southbound DVP at York Mills, two left lanes blocked off with a crash. It's slow on the approach. Delays from Steeles. Still dealing with the stalled vehicle. Northbound DVP at Edmund. It's been about an hour now for the stalled truck. It's been on the back of a flatbed most of that time, so I'll be happy to hear when that clears out. We did clear out the westbound 401 past Keelan the Express. It was a crash, but it has cleared. But past James Snow Parkway, that crash, three vehicles involved blocking the HOV and left lane. Tows are on scene, so it shouldn't be much longer. That's what we're hearing from MTO. On the eastbound side, two things. At the 403-410 combo in the collectors, stall block in the right lane. And we still got this stalled truck, the same one that I had when I walked into the studio at 3 o'clock. Yeah, east of Port Union in the transfer to the express. It's right at the end of the transfer is that stalled truck, so be on the lookout for that. Thankfully, not causing too big of an issue. The X being open, that's a big issue. The J's looking to bounce back tonight. Yep. That's another issue. We also got a crash at Brimley and Eglinton, and sinkhole repairs ongoing. Jones closed north of Girard.
4: I was waiting for that.
5: Yep.
4: I'm following that sinkhole.
5: Mm-hmm.
4: It's a big one.
5: Yep.
4: Thanks, Kevin. Colette Kennedy joins us. Colette, this is the last full week of August. I cannot believe it, and I'm just hoping this summerish weather is going to stay with us.
6: Yeah, we have, you know, when I look ahead at just the next few days and the weekend, we have one day where temperatures cool down a little bit, but otherwise we're actually above seasonal, and we've got several days too where we'll have some nice conditions. So last weekend of August, looking pretty good. Now, in between, we've got this front that's going to come through and bring some showers. So a few showers, isolated thunderstorms possible, mostly overnight tonight for the GTA, and then still some instability tomorrow. So the current temperature is 23, a low tonight of 19, and then Thursday, a high of 26, but it is going to feel closer to 30 to 32. So a bit of humidity along with that chance for showers.
4: Ooh, 32. Yeah, that's a hot one. All right. Thanks very much, Colette. And Lorenda Redicop joins us from the Toronto Newsroom. What stories are you following, Lorenda?
7: Well, one of the big ones, people here with loved ones in Nepal are scrambling to try to get a hold of their friends and family. That flash flooding there has killed more than 100 people. Hundreds more are missing, including two dozen Canadians. Premier Doug Ford said today that he thought it was best to simmer down following his war of words with the U.S. president. But President Trump was busy on social media today, posting the image of a bald eagle shoving a Canada Goose face first on

0: onto an ice-covered body of water. It's not the first time he's used that same image. And the Post reads that he's ending Canada's free ride. This is a day after the Canadian government announced its counter-tariffs towards the U.S. And, Mary, I just saw two men in hot dog costumes out there.
1: Did it make you hungry, Lorenda? Did it?
0: Well, made me think about those 1 million loony
1: exactly.
0: dogs. I understand that's coming up.
1: That's why they're here.
0: I love it.
1: All right. Thanks very much. Lorenda Redicoff back at 5:30 with more news. We are at 5:08. And as you heard, Premier Doug Ford, he says he wants Canada and the U.S. back at the negotiating table. This comes as the premier tries to cool tensions following a heated war of words with Donald Trump that happened earlier this week. He's also urging Ottawa to step in with permanent tax relief on the federal gas tax to help drivers. Here to break it all down is CBC's Queen's Park reporter, Sean Jeffords. Hi, Sean.
2: Hi, Mary.
1: So Premier Ford and President Trump exchanged insults just days after those trade talks broke down over the weekend, but Ford's tone seems to have changed. What's he saying now?
2: You know, we have seen a gradual shift over the last 2 days from the premier. As you mentioned, you know, he came out pretty hot on Saturday, you know, went after the U.S. president pretty aggressively. And then the U.S. president attacked him on social media on Monday. He responded in kind. A lot of insults exchanged, an invitation to kiss his backside, shall we say. And that was kind of where things were left as of Monday. Now, Tuesday, the premier starts to do a round of U.S. interviews with media down south, and he changes tone. He basically starts to dial it back a bit, remain a bit more subdued. That continued today, and the premier was asked about it when he spoke with reporters here in Vaughan. And he basically said, look, I don't want to further escalate this. He acknowledged, yes, there was some fiery, heated rhetoric, but it was in the best interests of both countries that the temperature come down, so to speak.
1: Oh, so is Premier Ford walking back those statements from Monday?
2: No, he is not. He says he does not regret the comments that he made, and he will continue to fight for Canada, continue to fight for Ontario in the trade war. And as my colleague Lorenda Redicoff mentioned, it seems that the U.S. president, the White House, is not backing off either. That image posted of the bald eagle standing on top of the Canada goose is there. The article posted below it saying Canada, you know, the Trump is going to end Canada's quote unquote free ride. So, you know, in spite of these comments from the premier and his wishes to turn down the rhetoric, it does not seem like that is happening, at least, you know, on social media.
1: Mm, okay. So Ford has criticized Trump, but he also had sharp words for U.S. Democrats today. Tell us about that.
2: Yeah, that was one of the more curious parts of this press conference this morning. The premier, you know, he had some criticisms for U.S. Democrats. He says, look, the president is vulnerable in these midterms, that is going to be a factor in the pressure that is building around him to sign a trade deal with Canada. But the caveat is that the premier thinks that it kind of depends on the Democrats' ability to win the midterms. And he sounded like he was not confident about that. He took aim at the Social Democrats, who are sort of one faction of that party. He called them communists, said they were too far to the left, in effect, and intimated that the party needs to move a bit to the center to come back and win these midterm elections. So in spite of that, he says he doesn't want to get involved in U.S. politics, but, you know, he has made those comments about the Democrats as well.
1: Yeah. The premier also singled out Prime Minister Mark Carney regarding energy costs. What's he asking Ottawa to do?
2: So the premier is asking the prime minister to follow the Ontario government's example and make a temporary cut in the fuel, the gas, diesel excise tax permanent. Ontario did this last summer in order to give consumers, drivers, really some relief at the pumps. And the prime minister of the federal government did that. They put a temporary cut in place. And the premier is saying, look, let's make this permanent, especially now in light of the trade war. People need this relief.
1: Well, it's interesting. Ford also spoke with Alberta Premier Danielle Smith ahead of today's announcement. What's happening there, like with their strategies in dealing with trade tariffs?
2: You know, I think

0: there are some real active questions about whether they are in alignment and whether the rest of the premiers across Canada are in alignment with Premier Smith. The Premier Ford has really been making a lot of public statements about the need for the provinces who have the, you know, more powerful points of leverage in this trade war to act on them. Specifically, he's talking about Saskatchewan and Alberta when it comes to using energy and energy exports to influence the United States. And Alberta and Saskatchewan have been hesitant to do that, probably to say the least. So Premier Ford spoke with Premier Smith yesterday. He said today that he's going to be making a trip out to Alberta. And he was speaking in very diplomatic tones, I would say. I think he's clearly trying to influence her to use that leverage in this trade fight. So we'll have to watch that.
1: Yeah, and there was a new liaison poll that was out today, and it shows Ford's PCs taking a 4-point lead over the Liberals. So how much of that bump is fueled by this trade feud with Trump?
0: You know, Mary, it's really hard to say. I think, you know, I should really start with a caveat that all polls really are just a snapshot in time. We have to take them with a grain of salt. And polling in Ontario has been very volatile over the last number of months. This poll is a random sample of about 1,500 Ontarians. It was taken Sunday and Monday. Now, the trade dispute really erupted on Friday, but Ford's war of words with Trump really didn't take place broadly until Monday. So it's tough to know where, you know, things lie and how much the respondents were responding to that. However, the poll would suggest that Ford's Tories are back in the lead at 39% support. The Liberals are at 33%. This is a change from a month before where the Liberals were up at 38% and the PCs were at 33%. And Ford's personal approvals are up 12%. So it might be a case, could be, that the issue set, the trade war, is, you know, pushing that support up. But again, we have to take all polls with a grain of salt.
1: Yeah. Okay, just a few seconds here, but how are the Liberals and NDP reacting to today's announcement?
0: You know, they continue to call for the legislature to be reconvened. It's still on a break until nearly Halloween, but they say, look, the premier needs to call the legislature back so that we can deal with the trade war and, really address legislation to help workers and families impacted by the tariffs. The premier is resisting that, saying he can do the work he needs to do without calling the legislature back, Mary.
1: Okay. Really appreciate this roundup today, Sean. Thanks a lot.
0: Thanks for having me.
1: That's Sean Jefford, CBC's Queen's Park reporter, and you can follow his ongoing coverage of provincial politics at cbc.ca/Toronto. We have reached 5:16, still at 24 degrees. Singer Yeba just announced a North American tour this fall. She'll be in Toronto at History in October. Here she is with Evergreen.

0: That's Evergreen by Yeva. She performs at History in Toronto on October the 24th. Kevin, I bet you're getting hungry, eh? With just looking at our next guest.
1: Pass me the mustard. I hear ketchup's for kids. Southbound on the DVP at York Mills, two left lanes were blocked off with a crash. Just cleared that away. Northbound DVP at Eglinton, I think the left lane still blocked off with that stalled tractor trailer. Sorry, stalled vehicle that's still on a flatbed truck. So delays continue out of downtown. Westbound 401 at James Snow Parkway, still dealing with that crash. Tows are on scene. And eastbound 401, two things. At the 403, stall block in the right lane. And would you believe that stalled truck still in the transfer at Port Union and into the express. So be on the lookout for that. Mary?
0: Thank you, Kev. Well, Jays fans have eaten more hot dogs this season than any other in franchise history. What a record! They've officially consumed, get this, 1 million loony dogs. These are the hot dogs that are sold for a dollar on Tuesdays when the games are there. Fans and Loony Dog Kings, Jody Matheson and Ryan Rushton, are behind the push for this record. They join me in the studio now, of course, in their hot dog suits. Hello to you both.
2: Good evening, Mary. How are you?
0: I am great. How are you guys doing?
3: Oh, we're doing really well. It was a great night last night for hot dogs anyways.
0: So I have to ask, I know you took the GO train here. Were you dressed like that on the train?
4: We have been blessed to have these lovely suits that we're wearing tonight. They're actually a gift from Schneider's. These are an upgraded suit from our originals, which we used to wear on the train. But these ones, because of the size of them, we actually store them at the dome.
0: You guys are pretty tall, too.
4: Yeah, you're both pretty tall.
3: And sitting in these is not an easy
0: task.
3: No,
0: but you're also very imposing hot dog men. I have to say,
3: You should see the seven foot bottle of ketchup that we hang out with.
0: Okay, first of all, I know you're well known, but there are still maybe folks who just really don't know your story. So, Jody, why don't you tell us about how it came to be?
4: It started as a dad joke. My daughters were going to a game. They're early 20s. They were bringing boys. And I asked if I could go with them, and they thought I might embarrass them. I wanted to hang out. Ryan and I had been going to a few different games before on Tuesday nights, enjoying some hot dogs, and we were getting mocked on the few hot dogs we were eating.
3: Which was seven.
4: It wasn't a number.
0: Oh, yeah. Pshaw. Minor.
4: So I wrote to Ryan and said, listen, what if we were to go, we'll get like a pyramid of 30 hot dogs. We'll see how many we can eat. And I may have ordered a couple of these. And I sent him a picture of a hot dog suit.
0: Okay.
4: And he was told that if he had to embarrass himself in the suit, he could go. And he came out with me. And we thought that we would end up on the Jumbotron. My daughters would see us. They'd be like, is that our dad? And the embarrassment would set in, the joke would be over, and that would be the end of it. Instead, we end up in the national broadcast with Buck and Dan highlighting us and asking the question, you know, are we to believe these boys have eaten 20 hot dogs by the fourth inning? And we'd had a little tally sheet where we'd been keeping track of how many hot dogs we'd eaten. And so now our phones are blowing up.
0: Yeah.
4: People are like, you're

0: Your legends, your hot dog legends, yeah, right?
1: So we ended up with 30 that night.
0: 30. Okay. Though this is quite something. I mean, Ryan, how does it feel knowing that last night all these Jays fans, they came together, no, not to watch the game. They came to break the record.
2: You know, it's been a really cool experience for us because when we started out, we were just trying to eat a ridiculous amount. Doctors have told us recently we should probably slow down a little bit on how many we're eating.
0: Really? So, this is getting serious. Okay.
2: It has. So over the past couple of years, like with the team at the Jays, they've really started pushing, like, how many can the stadium do? And so this year, you know, our goal was, can we get 100,000 in a game, which we did on April 7th? And can we get 1 million for the season, which, of course, happened last night? So
0: that was really your own personal goal.
1: This is what we would go into every season with an idea of
2: what would be the cool thing to do.
0: Wow. Is this your only goal in life?
1: It's getting close, Mary. It's, you know, it takes up a lot of time.
0: I guess it does. Okay. So the question, I guess, is how many of those 1 million loony dogs, and I hope your doctors aren't listening, were you each responsible for? Do you think?
1: We have stats.
0: We don't have to think. Okay.
1: Yeah, Ryan's our data guy, though.
0: Oh, Ryan.
2: So we're both, this is the first season in our history as well that Jody's out eating me. But we're only together a little under 130 this season. Whereas if we go back.
0: How many games is that?
1: Is that 10 games?
0: So that's like 13 dogs 13. A game, roughly?
1: Yeah, between the two of us. Which isn't a lot when you consider.
0: Wait a minute, you mean that's only 6.5 dogs each?
2: Yep.
0: Yeah. That's nothing.
1: So thank you, Mary. We recognize that. That's what got us into this.
2: Tell our doctors that, please. But go back a couple of years and we were doing double that. Mm. We were averaging, I think you averaged 10 or 11 a game. I was averaging 13 a season.
1: Oh. Or 13 Ryan a game, over sorry. 170 in a single season, and that's not even how many we've done together
0: so
1: this
0: season.
1: So
0: are you telling me that as far as individual counts go, Ryan is in the lead?
1: Yes.
2: Uh-huh. To be fair, Jody went through some major jaw surgery.
0: Major jaw surgery. Okay, that's going
1: to
0: slow you down.
1: I had to get permission to even eat hot dogs in that second season of doing this.
0: So I have to ask you, now that you've hit this 1 million mark, which was your goal in life, what could possibly be next? It's kind of anticlimactic now, isn't it?
1: Well, that's what I'm feeling. You set these lofty goals. So when this started, one of our goals was like, I wonder how many we would have to eat before they'd invite us to throw at the first pitch. And we got to do that in the very first season of the Schneider's Porch. So we checked that off.
0: So you've done that, yeah.
1: And then it was, how many can we eat in a season? Like, what kind of record could we set for ourselves? What kind of ridiculous number? And do you remember what that number was?
2: That season you were 130 and I was 170.
1: So we did 300 between the two of us.
2: Yeah.
1: And we thought that was fun. And then as we pivoted to, well, how many can we share this experience with? You know, can we do 100,000 in a game? Can we do 1 million for a season when we've done that? And now that we've hit that, the question we were asking on the train home last night was, so what's next?
0: Okay. So what is next?
1: We need input. What do people need to see?
0: I cannot say 2 million. Because your doctors would be on the phone to me right away, right? So I don't think we can go there. No. I don't know.
2: But even going into this season, coming out of last season, we didn't know what was next. And then it just sort of...
1: It came together.
0: Yeah. Kind of happened. You couldn't move on to a different source of food, could
1: now,
0: you?
1: Now, we did try the quesadilla, the quesadilla based on Okamoto. And that was delicious. And I did ask, do they have a quesadilla?
0: Like kind of switch camps and then put on a new costume?
1: Yeah.
0: That's a possibility.
1: You know, I wouldn't turn that down.
0: I have to say, well, first of all, you have no shame.
2: Nope.
0: And secondly, my big question is, are your children still talking to you?
2: My children were at the game last night. Two of my three kids were at the game with us last night to celebrate.
1: And my daughters have come out. They've even dressed up. They've put on the suits. One daughter we unofficially call her our social media manager, mostly for the plausible deniability. But she does something
0: long enough, and then they see how successful it's been, and now they're on board.
1: It has been tremendous. And if I might add, Mary, just... The community around us has been tremendous. Like it's something that I don't know that either of us thought about. Like we're just two guys coming to a game, having a couple of hot dogs, maybe too many hot dogs. But once we got onto the porch, we mentioned the 7-foot ketchup, Andrew.
0: Right, yeah. You weren't kidding.
1: He reached out to us.
0: There's a person in

0: walked in. Kevin, they need a relish. Apparently they have ketchup, a couple of mustards. They need a relish, though.
1: They need a relish?
0: Yeah,
1: right,
0: I don't know.
1: Up.
0: Maybe you could, right? This is, no, I mean, it's amazing the how it's grown.
2: Oh, yeah.
0: First of all, the community that you've built around it. And sure. Just, you know, the joy. I think the joy and the fun as well that you bring to people.
2: It absolutely is. And you mentioned wearing these, you know, home and on the train. When we used to wear the suits home, just to see the children that would just see like a 6-foot hot dog walking down, and they would just have the wide eyes and laugh. We heard one mom say, "Follow the hot dogs; they'll get you to the train." You know, these types of things.
0: Are you going to the game tonight?
2: No, tonight
0: okay,
2: we're
0: you're gonna we take it off.
2: Yeah.
0: The dogs are off tonight.
2: We sometimes
0: okay.
2: go to the games without the suits. We do that incognito, and we'll enjoy it just as fans of those dogs.
3: Well, we've taken in a couple road games too. We went down to Pittsburgh for a dollar dog game earlier this season.
2: If I could interject, dollar dog in Pittsburgh, 18,000. 18,000 hot dogs. The amateurs.
0: Oh, wow.
2: Amateurs.
0: Okay. We're going to leave it at that.
3: Yeah.
0: Thanks to both of you for coming in here. It was just such a treat to talk to you. All
3: Our
0: the
3: pleasure.
0: Best. I hope you come up
2: Thanks,
0: with a new
2: Mary.
0: Goal. As Jody Matheson and Ryan Rushton, they are the Looney Dog Kings. And Jay's fans have officially consumed 1 million Looney Dogs this season. Mm-hmm. And that is the most in franchise history. News is next.
4: This is CBC News. From CBC Toronto, here's the news at 5:30. Right now, mainly sunny skies and 23 degrees in the city. Good evening, I'm Lorenda Redekoff. Here's Kevin Carrington with the latest traffic.
5: Westbound 401 past Kennedy in the Express. We got two tractor trailers involved in a collision.
4: Thanks, Kevin. Flash flooding in Nepal has left over 100 people dead. Hundreds more are missing, including 24 Canadians. Meanwhile, here at home, members of the Nepali diaspora are scrambling to check up on their loved ones while finding ways to help. Nama Weingarten has more.
6: Sitting in his home in Scarborough, Kakendra Kendall can't process the videos on his TV screen. His home country, Nepal, the very community where he went to school, swept away seemingly in an instant, with no way to reach his loved ones.
7: Every missing person has their family back home waiting for the call back.
6: After 5 hours, he was finally able to hear that one of his friends from school was safe. Kendall says he survived by climbing up a mountain with his wife and twins, but not everyone was so lucky. Over 100 people are dead, and hundreds of others are missing, including 24 Canadians. Bharat Raj Padwal is Nepal's ambassador to Canada.
8: That area is pretty much popular for hikers. There might be some Hindu Canadians also.
6: There's also a big Nepali diaspora here in Canada, with local groups in the GTA already mobilizing. Kendall himself is on the board of the Nepalese Canadian Community Services, who will meet this afternoon to plan a fundraiser.
7: For others who are watching this news, this is just the news, just the images of bridges being broken away. But for us, for Nepalis, it is our community, our relatives, our friends.
6: Nama Weingarten, CBC News, Toronto.
4: Ontario's premier says today he's encouraging Canada and the U.S. to return to the table to reach a trade deal. This comes as Doug Ford tries to turn down the temperature after a war of words with U.S. President Donald Trump earlier this week. Queen's Park reporter Sean Jeffords has more.
9: I thought it'd be best just to simmer down. It was a heated day for both him and I going back and forth.
10: Doug Ford on his war of words with Donald Trump. Ontario's premier traded insults with the U.S. president on Monday. During a run of interviews with U.S. media, he dialed back the rhetoric. And in front of reporters in Vaughan today, he says he doesn't want to further escalate the trade war.
9: It looks like he's simmered down too, so let's get back to the table.
10: And while Trump has not made a comment today on the trade war, the White House's official account on social media site X posted a picture of a bald eagle standing on top of a Canada goose, and a post saying Trump is ending Canada's quote-unquote free ride. For his part, Ford says he doesn't regret his remarks from earlier this week when he called the U.S. president a bully and a loser.
9: He doesn't give two hoots, so I'll fight him right to the end.
10: Ford called on negotiators from both the U.S. and Canada to return to the table. He says he still thinks hammering out a trade deal is possible.
9: That's our ultimate goal, is to have a fair deal for both countries.
10: Ford says Trump needs to get a deal done before the U.S. midterms in November. Sean Jeffords, CBC News, Toronto.
4: A man accused of second-degree murder in a stabbing death at a TTC subway station 2 years ago was found not guilty by an Ontario judge today. Matthew Rumble was stabbed to death at Jane Subway Station in 2024. Police arrested and charged

0: Tefe Opoku-Boadu with second-degree murder that July. He was 22 at the time. Evidence showed that the accused had sprayed cologne at the victim before the stabbing. A fight ensued, but the judge said it was likely the man who died who first pulled out a knife. The judge saying the Crown failed to prove beyond a reasonable doubt that it amounted to murder and not self-defense. A transitional housing program for senior CAMH patients is finding a permanent home in North York with 40 beds for patients who no longer need acute hospital care but do need more support before returning home. The project is happening thanks to almost $10 million from the Ministry of Health. Mercedes Gastambide has more.
1: It's a one-stop shop of medicine, really.
2: When Dr. Lou Pleum co-founded the Champagne Center in North York, his vision was to have a mall of medicine, where patients could come and receive care from family doctors and any outpatient service they could want. Now they're building a 20,000-square-foot wing with long-term beds for adults who have been receiving treatment at CAMH. These patients are ready to leave acute hospital care but need ongoing support before going home. CAMH clinical director Jordan Holland says the burden of older mental health patients has become a critical intersection of care since the pandemic.
3: There's a shortage of high support housing for people with mental health and addictions, and even shorter for those who can provide nursing care. At the same time, long-term care is struggling with meeting the needs of someone with serious mental illness or substance use.
2: CAMH, along with Loft Community Services, have been working on the inpatient program since 2021. 40 beds are expected to open within a year. Mercedes Gastambide, CBC News, Toronto.
0: And that's a look at what's making news in Toronto this hour. I'm Lorenda Redicomp. The time right now is 5:35.
4: Thanks very much, Lorenda. Well, coming up on the show, will the support that Prime Minister Mark Carney announced really help businesses deal with those tariffs? Businesses and employees, will the support be enough? We're going to look into that. But right now, we're going to get another check on the traffic with Kevin.
5: Well, we cleared up those problems southbound DVP at York Mills. However, northbound at Eglinton, I believe the left lane still blocked with a stalled vehicle on a flatbed. Not sure what's taking so long. Hopefully, it's clear by the time I hit the DVP. Westbound on the 401 past Keelan the Express. That crash is cleared. Westbound past the James Snow Parkway stretch, HOV and left lane still blocked off with this collision. Three vehicles involved, tows on scene, but they had said that last check that it shouldn't be much longer. I'm just waiting on the official all clear. Two things on the eastbound 401 at the 403, 410 in the collectors, a stall block in the right lane. Still got that stall in the transfer to the express, the one just beyond Port Union out my way in Scarborough. Now, Brimley and Eglinton had been dealing with the crash. They still may be cleaning up from that. I know it's going to be a few days for the cleanup at Jones, closed north of Girard. Sinkhole there has opened up. And that's really a good area of the city that you'll want to avoid until things get patched up. Mary?
4: Thanks very much, Kevin. Well, if you're wondering if this lovely weather is going to continue tonight and for the next few days, Colette Kennedy is here with the latest.
6: Overnight tonight, we will have some of these showers and a few isolated thunderstorms that are currently to the northwest of us. Some of those moving in likely after midnight or very close to, at least for the GTA, and should be winding up before we get to the morning commute. The low tonight, 19. Now, do keep in mind that on Thursday, there's still going to be some instability. So especially if we get some sunshine breaking through, and I think we will, that will just help to bring in some more isolated showers or thunderstorms during the day on Thursday. The high 25 to 26 degrees, so still mild, but a secondary cold front will be coming through, and that brings in some fresher air for Friday. So after a low of 15, Friday sunshine, but a high of 22, so just a little bit below seasonal, then a low of 12 degrees Friday night. Saturday, good looking day, high pressure back, so sunshine continues into Saturday with a high of 25. And on Sunday, some increase in cloudiness, but still 26 degrees for the daytime maximum.
4: Thanks very much, Colette. Well, Kevin, I got to say, I think it was really the hot dogs that were the stars of the Rogers Center last night. Not so much the Blue Jays.
5: Yeah, to be frank, they were banging.
4: Gotta get those
5: hot dog
4: in.
5: Yeah. There we go. Yeah, so the Jays postseason hit a bit of a snag last night, Mary. The Jays look to bounce back tonight when they host the Kansas City Royals in the second game of their three-game series. Now, Toronto fell 5-3 last night to the Royals, who have now extended its winning streak to 9 games. Toronto fans were winning in the hot dog consumption department last night. Usually solid on defense, a throwing error by Vladdy Jr. in the sixth is ultimately

0: Finally, what did the Jays end? Now, in the bottom of the ninth, the Jays would rally, only to have it all end abruptly when Nathan Lucas got greedy on the base pads and got himself thrown out on second base to end the game abruptly. Not only did the Birds lose, there will also be a member of the flock noticeably absent. Prior to yesterday's game, Toronto pitcher Shane Bieber, set to start today, was placed on the 15-day IL. So, Mary, what does that mean? It means that the Jays are set for a bullpen day today where they basically throw every pitcher available into the game, including the kitchen sink, just to get through. First pitch after 7 o'clock. It's going to be a turnstile tonight.
1: What'd you think of those hot dog kings that showed up?
0: That was the best thing I saw all game last night, but the way the Jays were playing,
1: yeah, not so much.
0: No.
1: Okay, I also heard that Canada is continuing its Cinderella story in baseball with the Little League World Series Classic.
2: 1-2. Got him! Canada's underdog story continues.
0: Mary, make that back-to-back upsets as Canada continues to roll at the World Series following an extra innings win over Panama. Last night, they beat powerhouse South Korea 5-1 as the little Canadian team from Vancouver continues to captivate. You can catch them now as they take on tournament favorite Japan with a spot in the tournament quarterfinals up for grabs. I just checked the score. No score in this one just yet. Go, okay. Canada, go.
1: Okay, we got to cover some tennis here. Okay. Qualifying action continues for Canada at the U.S. Open.
0: Yeah, there are five Canadians in the U.S. Open qualifying action today. On the women's side, 2019 champion Bianca Andreescu faces Veronica Padres, with Rebecca Marino and Carson Brandstein also on the schedule. Alexis Galarno and Liam Draxel represent Canada on the men's side. Now, repping a little nostalgia, Mary, sisters Serena and Venus Williams are teaming up again. The two will play doubles at the tournament after receiving a wild card invite just today. The 44-year-old Serena and Venus, now 46, are familiar with this tournament. They have won the women's doubles title at the U.S. Open on two occasions, in 99 and in 2009. And since then, 12 more times at three other Grand Slams. How's that for success?
1: They're amazing. Amazing.
0: What a team.
1: Okay, the Toronto Tempo back in action tonight. They're on the road in Seattle.
0: Yeah, oh, what a team. The struggling Tempo will try their luck with the league's worst Seattle Storm tonight. The 11-26 Tempo are coming off of a loss to the Las Vegas Aces on Sunday, just 2 days after snapping a 12-game losing streak. Now, the league worst Storm, sitting at 7-31, got something to play for, riding a 3-game losing skid. The losing will end for one of these teams tonight. Someone's got to win. Tip off at 10. And finally, Nomi Va. That is a sentiment coming out of Italy's Soccer Federation today, who says it will no longer support FIFA president Gianni Infantino in his bid for re-election next year. Infantino, if you've been under a rock, don't know already, is under increasing pressure over his now abandoned bid to plan to sell stakes in the World Cup to private equity and private investors. England, Wales, Ireland have also withdrawn their support, while Norway has called on Infantino to step down. Nomi va. It's Italian for no means no, or it's not going to work for me.
1: No go. Mm-hmm. All right. Okay, Kevin, do we have our invasive plant species questions ready?
0: I don't have an invasive plant question. I want to know who is invasive enough to go into our corporate fridge and take out my water bottle that I use for ice every day.
1: This is an ongoing
0: dilemma. Did you not
1: see
0: the warning label?
1: Okay. We're going to find. It's a whodunit. It's a whodunit.
0: I'll get to the bottom of this.
1: But listen, speaking of culprits,
0: all right,
1: these are invasive plants, right?
0: Yeah.
1: And one of our most popular columnists is coming in tomorrow, Paul Zammit, right? Master horticulturalist. Everybody loves when Paul comes in. And we want to hear from you because the topic is invasive plants.
0: Mm-hmm.
1: And I was just surprised that there are so many that we don't recognize.
0: And some of them are
1: nice.
0: And they're so pretty too,
1: exactly.
0: You don't realize it.
1: Exactly. So you may have a question about that. We would love to hear it ahead of time. So if you can write in with your question, the address is hereandnow@cbc.ca. You can also call in your question, 416-205-2700. That's 416-205-2700. Then we will try to get to as many of those questions as we can tomorrow when Paul comes in, and he'll be on around 4:20.
0: Now, I know this is radio, but I'm going to encourage our listeners to take some pictures, because if you're like me, I don't know what some of these invasive plants look like. And like you said, a lot of them look very pretty.
1: Yeah.
0: So maybe that can help
1: you
0: us out.
1: You can email it in with the shot and Paul can take a look at it.
0: Or we'll just come down to your house and look for ourselves.
1: We'll sneak in. Go in the backyard.
0: Be invasive.
1: Invasive. All right. Thanks, Kev. It is 4:43. You might have heard.

Heard that British actor Tim Curry, best known as the star of the Rocky Horror Picture Show, has died. He was 80 years old. The character actor surged into the spotlight in the 1970s, and he became known for playing eccentric, fiendish, and loony villains on the stage and screen. Here's Curry now in the role of the flamboyant mad scientist, Dr. Frankenfurter, singing I'm Going Home.

0: That was from the soundtrack of the Rocky Horror Picture Show. That was Tim Curry in his iconic role as the mad scientist Dr. Frankenfurter singing I'm Going Home. Mm. And the actor has died at 80 years of age. Wow. Kevin.
1: Well, right now, if you are coming out of downtown, we got lots of volume on the Gardner, Lakeshore. We got Jay's in town, plus we got the X that's open for a few weeks, so that still account for the extra volume in the downtown core. Now, a reminder to anyone who's walking around in the downtown core, it gets really, really packed up anytime we have a Jay's game. Throw in the X, and it's just extra volume. But be mindful when you're crossing the street, especially with little ones or with pets, that you wait to cross the street actually on the sidewalk and not in any live lanes. If you are coming out of downtown, on the DVP. Believe it or not, we still got a left lane that's blocked off, I'm hearing, northbound DVP at Eglinton. I've had this truck on the back of a flatbed for quite a while now, this vehicle. Just waiting for the all clear, but still seeing some heavy delays coming out of downtown. I know issue southbound at York Mills, that cleared away some time ago. Now, checking in on the 401 westbound at James Snow Parkway, HOV and left lane, still blocked off with the crash, three vehicles involved there. Eastbound 401 at the 403 in the collectors, right lane blocked off at the stall. We had another one come and go eastbound just south of the airport at Dixie. And then eastbound 401 at Port Union in the transfer to the express. Out my way out in Scarborough. Right lane blocked off with a stall tractor trailer. You can use the transfer. Just be on the lookout for that truck off to the side. In town on city streets, they were cleaning up from an earlier crash at Brimley and Eglinton. I've been telling you all day that Jones is closed north of Girard. It's going to remain that way for the foreseeable future. They got to fill in a rather large sinkhole that Mary has been boasting about all afternoon.

0: boasting. I wouldn't call it boasting. More like curiosity.
1: Mm, is it big? Is it really that big?
0: It looked huge on screen.
1: Wow.
0: I don't know.
1: Wow. Yeah. Okay, so be on the lookout for that. And if you're looking for transit delays, not happening, not here, not today. Things are looking good for TTC and GO. And TTC boasting, no planned track work for the foreseeable future, too.
0: I'll take that one.
1: Yeah.
0: Thanks, Kev. It is 5:48. You're listening to Here and Now. I'm Mary Ito. So local businesses are trying to figure out what the latest U.S. tariffs mean for their operations, as Ottawa announced its own counter-tariff response this week. They also announced a $7.5 billion support package for workers and businesses, including EI benefits, regional development grants, and low-interest loans. But some small businesses say it doesn't go far enough. Dan Kelly is the president and CEO of the Canadian Federation of Independent Business, and he joins us. Hi, Dan.
2: Good afternoon.
0: Dan, tell us what your members are saying about this support package.
2: Oh, gosh. We are hearing not such great things about the alphabet soup mess that that Ottawa has announced as programs to help small businesses. It was certainly good to hear the Prime Minister talk about the impact that the U.S. tariffs are going to have on small businesses. It was good to hear that he suggested that the government was going to have their back. But I got to tell you, it looks like they've doubled down on the programs that weren't working in the first place, programs we've had for a year and a half, but sadly have excluded most small businesses from even applying.
0: Okay, so we'll get into the details in just a second. But first, how much of that $7.5 billion will actually reach small businesses?
2: Yeah, look, there's a bunch of the money that is, at least half of the money is oriented at workers. We don't take issue with that. Other chunks of this are targeted at larger companies, but there is a billion or two in this fund that is supposed to go to help small and medium-sized companies. I got to say, I have big questions as to whether it's going to deliver. For the most part, look, business subsidies in most circumstances are a dumb idea. In normal economic times, subsidizing businesses with tax dollars makes no sense. In this instance, just like during the pandemic, when government policy creates problems for businesses to sell their goods, that's when I think it is appropriate for governments to open up the checkbook. I got to say, though, that their track record in doing that has not been great.
0: Mm. I want to ask you, most of this aid is being routed through regional development agencies. What about that? Does that create a lot of red tape for businesses?
2: It does. There's a patchwork quilt of agencies, and many of those provincial agents, those agencies that are federal in scope, they will then supposedly distribute the money to other agencies, and business owners typically at the end of that don't have a sweet clue where to go if they do need help. Most of these agencies, most of all business owners, would never have heard of in a million years. And so we try to provide, my organization, the Canadian Federation of Independent Business, tries to provide some direction on how to go about this. At the same time, these programs have been around for a while. We still don't have details of how the new changes are going to work. I try to give government some grace because it's hard to fashion programs on a dime here. But for goodness sakes, this trade war is not just today. We've been dealing with this for a year and a half.
0: And so you're calling for an immediate small business tax rate cut. Why do you feel that's a better option?
2: Yeah, look, we do think that fixing these programs, making sure they deliver for those that are affected either by U.S. tariffs or Canada's retaliatory tariffs is in order. But as you just said, the other thing is there's going to be a whole bunch of indirect effects, like an economic slowdown that the trade war is going to create. And for that, we are suggesting a reduction in the small business corporate tax rate as the way to do that. Allowing businesses to hang on to more of their own earnings will help them, and also send a positive message to business owners like, hang on, you know, all is not lost here, and we sure could use that.
0: Mm-hmm. So, I mean, according to you, you have issues with this package that's being offered, but do you feel it's even a step in the right direction amid all this uncertainty?
2: Sure. Look, it's clear the government is trying. I wish they had taken our advice 6 months ago when we advised them to revise the existing programs, but the second best time to start is now. And I have been in touch with both the federal finance minister and the industry minister, texts and phone calls over the course of the weekend and just as recently as yesterday. I sense that they may be making some further changes to try to address some of the shortcomings.

0: but it's just, I mean, Ottawa, you know, these tariffs are in place right now. The businesses are losing money right now. People's, you know, I understand Canadians are motivated to push back, but if your impact of the trade war is a 25-cent increase in your jar of peanut butter, you might be willing to fight. If your price in the trade war is the potential loss of your family business and all of the income that you and your family members have, you can imagine the stakes are much, much higher, and we need to be there. We need to be there now.
1: It's interesting that you brought up earlier the pandemic and what the government did during those times, because we had one business owner in this week, and she said she would like to see the government offer something similar to the CEBA program that was offered during COVID. Do you think a similar program like that would help?
0: I'm increasingly thinking that there were elements of the CEBA program that were really helpful. One, it got money out fast. It was delivered by the banks rather than by government directly. Secondly, it had a forgivable portion of the loan. Now, one of the current programs the government does have has some forgivable elements to it. It's just the bar is set so high that small businesses are not able to access it. So I don't disagree that there's some learning that happened during the pandemic that could be applied here. Unfortunately, it feels like the federal government has learned very little.
1: Well, Canada is also imposing the dollar-for-dollar counter tariffs on hundreds of U.S. products. How do you think these retaliatory tariffs are going to hit Canadian businesses?
0: It's going to be really tough. In fact, we have about 20% of small businesses that export to the U.S., and many of them are going to be hit by the new U.S. tariffs. But about 50% of Canada's small businesses import goods from the United States. And it's going to be really hard to replace many of the products that currently are supplied by the U.S. Many of them are very specialized. And yes, there are, you know, there's perhaps a little bit more we can do to shift demand to domestically sourced or other countries around the world other than the United States. But a lot of that work has already happened. Businesses have been motivated to try to move away, especially diversifying interprovincially or diversifying internationally. So I'm not sure how much more we're going to be able to do that, in which case then this just adds to the costs that businesses have to face. And when business costs go up, obviously, then that has to be reflected at some point in consumer pricing, which all of us pay.
1: Yeah. Well, we really appreciate your thoughts on this, Dan. Thanks very much for joining us.
0: Anytime at all.
1: That is Dan Kelly. He's the president and CEO of the Canadian Federation of Independent Business, and he was speaking about the federal relief package that was announced yesterday to support businesses and workers amidst the latest U.S. tariffs. And Kevin, we've got one last traffic check from you.
2: Well, westbound Gardiner approaching the 427, the right lane was blocked with a crash. I say was because it's now been cleared off to the shoulder. But with the J's in town and with the X running, it's a busy go on the downtown core, especially on the Gardiner both ways. Lakeshore 2 taking a lot of the overflow right now. We're getting taxed pretty good on the northbound DVP, would you believe it? Hour number 3 for the stalled vehicle in the bus lane up at Eglinton. Yeah, still ongoing. I'm about to head that way.
1: What
2: and
1: happened
2: see
1: to
2: it.
1: The people on that?
2: I don't know. It's been on a flatbed for like most of those 3 hours. But yeah, just taking a while for that situation to clear. So heavy go out of downtown as a result of that. I'm not sure what's taking so long. The volume continues up towards the 401 and a bit beyond that. Up at Bloomington, right lane block there with road work, and southbound 404 DVP. Solid, pretty good. Pretty from Finch over the 401 down to about Eglinton, where we have this northbound problem. Now on to your 401 westbound at Kennedy and the Express. We had a crash involving a couple of tractor trailers. It cleared to the shoulder. Had a problem on the ramp to Dixie south of the airport. That was cleared quickly as well. Eastbound 401 just east of Guelph line, to be on the lookout for a stalled vehicle. I'm hearing from traffic spotters, Mary, that one is off to the shoulder, but still acting as a bit of a visual distraction, so it's a slow go heading into the city. We finally cleared up issues that we were dealing with on the westbound 401 just past James Snow Parkway, where we had the HOV and left lane blocked with a crash. Had 3 vehicles involved in that one, so I was glad to see that situation clear up. We finally cleared up the eastbound 401 east of Port Union and the transfer to the express. All afternoon we had a stalled tractor trailer there that had been blocking the right lane, so with that clearing, getting into Durham should be a whole lot easier. In town on city streets, we had an earlier problem at Brimley and Eglinton, but happening now, we got long-term construction still happening at Lawrence and Danforth. Construction also taking place at Danforth and Birchmount, so be on the lookout for that. No need to look out for planned track work, where TTC says they're going to avoid

0: avoid that, it will make a return next week.
1: Mary? All right, Kevin. I hope it stays dry.
0: I hope so, too.
1: I'm going to head off to Harborfront now.
0: And dance your life away.
1: Yeah, maybe I'll see some listeners for some Lindy Hop.
0: Oh, that'd be nice.
1: We just dropped a degree. It is 23. We do have increasing cloudiness. Slight chance of showers overnight and risk of a thunderstorm. Tomorrow, same thing as well. Slight chance of showers in the morning. It's going to be warm, though. A high of 27. News is next. Thanks for joining us. Have a great night.
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5: Hey, I'm Paul Hunter. Casualties are mounting after flash floods hit Nepal and Tibet. A local tour operator describes the damage done and the worries for those still missing.
6: Rescuers in Nepal rush an elderly woman to safety after a wall of water and flood of mud swept through communities on the Himalayan border with Tibet. Canadians are among the hundreds of people missing. This is Your World Tonight. I'm Salima Shivji. Also on the program.
7: Anybody who has some kind of a trade dispute or something, eventually it ends in a negotiation where you settle out and each side thinks like, well, I would have rather had this. But you find a compromised position, and we're not there with Canada.
6: Exclusive interview with a top U.S. trade representative. Jameson Greer points his finger at Canadian officials for bringing an abrupt end to trade talks. What he says about the state of negotiations as the tariffs mount on both sides. Catastrophic flash flooding ripped through the border region between Nepal and Tibet, washing away homes and killing at least 160 people. Hundreds more are still missing, including 24 Canadians. And the true scale of this disaster is still unknown, with communities cut off and fears the death toll could climb much higher. Sheehan Desjardins now on the urgent search for survivors and pleas for help.
8: An intense rescue underway in Nepal. Completely covered in mud, a person is carried out of a building. One of the lucky ones after deadly flash floods obliterated the region.
9: This is really devastating, and about 10,000 people must be swept away from all the river banks.
8: Some villages gone entirely, says Nepal's Red Cross Secretary General Richie Kanal. CCTV video captured near the Nepal-Tibet border shows people racing to flee just moments before a massive wall of muddy water catches up, swallowing everything. I saw around 9 trucks being swept away by the floods, including people, says this teacher. It's a heartbreaking incident. And this man says 3 family members of his were rescued. One lost their home. Other loved ones still missing. It's monsoon season, but climate experts think an avalanche from a melting glacier is to blame. Officials estimate with hundreds still missing, the death toll is expected to climb, with many believed to be on pilgrimage to Mount Kailas in Tibet, a sacred site for Hindus.
10: According to the report so far, I have received 24 Canadian nationals are out of contact.
8: And feared missing, Nepal's ambassador to Canada, Bharat Raj Pojir, says although it's not clear why they were in the region.
10: That area is pretty much popular for hikers, number one. And number two, that is a route to go to Mansarovar, Kailas, for pilgrimage. And those Hindus take that route to go to Kailas Mansarovar also.
8: On social media, Prime Minister Mark Carney called the situation devastating, asking Canadians to register their presence in the region as soon as possible.
11: We are receiving so many calls from the Nepalese people who are living in Canada. Their family is not contacted.
12: Despite frantic efforts to reach them, says Sudarsan Sapkuta, the president of the Nepalese

0: youth Canadian community service.
1: That's why we want to do something. We want to help the way we can, any way we can.
0: But on the ground in Nepal, chaos. People look for their loved ones, and reality sets in.
2: Nobody have imagined that such a big flood can come on this river itself.
0: Dhananjay Rigney is a member of federal parliament.
2: I'm really terrified that this is one of the biggest devastation that had ever happened in Nepal.
0: Requesting help from China and India as they race to save who they can. Shian Deschardins, CBC News, Toronto.
3: We're hearing directly from American officials tonight on the tariff fight. United States Trade Representative Jameson Greer says actions by Canadian officials are to blame for the talks collapsing. He sat down with the CBC's Rosemary Barton for an exclusive interview. Let's go now to Catherine Cullen, senior reporter and host of The House, for more. So, Catherine, walk us through how Greer is framing the breakdown of negotiations.
4: Well, Salima, he says it came down to the Canadians asking for more. That is a pretty stark contrast to Mark Carney's suggestion that it was the U.S. that added things to the discussion at the 11th hour. In his interview, Ambassador Greer says the shift came when Canada's U.S. Trade Minister, Dominic LeBlanc, went back to Ottawa, discussed the deal with the Prime Minister and the Premiers, and then...
5: And when they came back... They had some additional views, they had some additional requests, they had some additional things that were too much for the United States. It wasn't something we could do at the time. We felt that giving them the best deal in the world would have been enough to get us over the hump and put us on a positive track to even bigger and better things.
3: Now, Greer also touched on the specific issues that Prime Minister Mark Carney pointed to around language, around autos, and trade deals with other countries.
4: Greer was asked repeatedly if the U.S. wants to end auto manufacturing in Canada. Greer didn't give a direct answer to that question, but said globalization has hurt manufacturing in both countries. On language, he denied the questions around the French language media were make or break issues for the U.S. And on trade deals, Greer said, yes, he did want some rules around imposing tariffs, but he said it's Canada who has been seeking this Fortress North America approach and that some of this similar language is already in the CUSMA free trade deal. Now, it's worth noting that all of those are different characterizations than Mark Carney has offered to the same set of facts. Carney says the U.S. asked for more than Canada could or would give.
3: So we're in this now. What did Greer have to say about the path forward?
4: Well, he was asked specifically about further retaliation, which would presumably include the counter tariffs that Canada is planning.
5: If there's further retaliation from the Canadian side, you know, we, of course, we're not going to just sit down and take that. You know, our view is don't retaliate. But I know that, I know how people are feeling in Canada and what they think. So, it's unfortunate, but it is what it is.
4: He says there are not open channels between himself and Minister LeBlanc right now. And he says that he believes that the Canadian side is talking about next steps. Salima?
3: Okay, the CBC's Catherine Cullen in Ottawa. Thanks for this.
4: Thank you.
3: Two of Canada's prairie premiers are calling for a more measured retaliation to the U.S. tariffs, specifically when it comes to energy. Scott Moe says putting levies or restriction on Saskatchewan's potash or oil will cripple his province financially. Alberta's Danielle Smith agrees.
6: Although I understand the need to respond strongly to these tariffs, I cannot think of a more disastrous policy decision than cutting off or taxing Alberta's oil to the United States. Doing so would absolutely devastate the Canadian economy. It would not only extinguish the livelihoods of hundreds of thousands of Albertans, it would economically hobble our friends and neighbors in other provinces to the east.
3: The U.S. president is also not staying silent on the trade issue today. Donald Trump took to the airwaves on a talk show hosted by conservative commentator Glenn Beck and took aim at Canada with fresh accusations.
7: They've taken our car industry and they've taken our agriculture industry.
8: Yeah.
7: You know, the farmers can't sell anything in there because the tariffs are so enormous. And yet they want to sell in us without any tariffs. So I had a deal that was a pretty good deal, you know, quite good, because they're afraid that I won't do any business. In other words, we won't trade. They don't have anything that we have to have. It's time to teach Canada you can't do this anymore.
3: As the U.S. president and trade secretary point fingers at Canada, it's clear Americans are feeling the consequences of this trade fight, too, especially in the industrial

0: Midwest. The CBC's Katie Nicholson is in Youngstown, Ohio, a city once defined by steel that has spent decades rebuilding and diversifying its economy, with cross-border trade playing an important role. Now that relationship with Canada and the jobs that depend on it are under new strain.
1: Joe Koch's crew puts the finishing touches on a new build in Youngstown, Ohio.
2: So we've installed all the cabinets in the bathrooms and the kitchen.
1: Thing is, he'd been expecting to be building three or four more homes in this development by now. That was before the U.S. trade war started driving prices up on vital materials like lumber and aluminum from Canada.
2: People are just going to not build that house this year. They're going to wait till interest rates lower. They're going to wait till the tariffs subside.
1: Koch says he and many others in Youngstown are now caught in the middle of a politically charged trade war between the U.S. and Ohio's biggest customer, Canada.
2: It's a game of chess, and it's a game that goes on indefinitely. There's no victory. It's just battle after battle, and you win where you can. You try to minimize the damage wherever there is damage, and then you live to fight another day.
1: Though if you ask the president of the Youngstown Warren Regional Chamber, Guy Caviello will tell you not everyone in town is opposed to the slew of new steel and manufacturing tariffs.
3: It hurts some, it helps some, and there's some companies where it hurts on one side and helps on the other. I think overall there's probably a net negative.
1: On this evening, at the community baseball field, some say they're feeling the pinch, like Larry Kelly.
4: I just bought a car today that was $100 more a month than the exact same car I bought 3 years ago. People can't buy groceries.
5: The tariffs have just, I think, really done a lot to destroy the economy.
1: Pam Hall expects this ongoing trade war to flip seats in Republican-red Ohio this November.
5: People vote with their pocketbook. And when you go to the grocery store, you go to Walmart, you know, shampoo is more expensive. And people vote by that.
1: The trade war also currently crushing a few ambitions. Take Shapes Unlimited, which makes aluminum fences and gates.
6: We'd like to further extend our reach into the provinces, but it isn't cost effective right now.
1: CEO Doug Rendy said he'd also like to be able to buy Canadian aluminum because of its quality and its proximity, but certainly not when there's a 50% tariff on it.
6: And regardless of the political affiliations and points of view of your prime minister and our president, the bottom line is it's affecting us as individuals, as consumers.
1: While not immune to the U.S.'s fraying trade relationship with Canada, in this factory, Ohio soldiers on another day. Katie Nicholson, CBC News, Youngstown, Ohio.
0: The trade war with the U.S. could be a big issue in the upcoming Quebec election. Premier Christine Fréchette is scheduled to hold a cabinet meeting tomorrow morning. She'll then meet with the province's lieutenant governor to dissolve the National Assembly and trigger an election. That means the campaign will last 39 days, with a vote scheduled for October 5th. It's expected to be a tight race between Fréchette's CAQ and the Parti Québécois. Coming right up, a multi-billion dollar settlement. The parent company of Facebook and Instagram agrees to make changes to its platforms after allegations their services caused harm to children. Plus, heartbreak in Pakistan following a hospital fire that left 14 newborns dead. And later, we'll have this story.
7: I'm Karen Pauls in Winnipeg, where the police service is looking at ways to use AI to protect the public and make investigations more efficient.
8: The criminal element is using technology to advance their efforts, and we need to do the same. It's critical for police agencies across Canada to embrace AI. Having said that, we want to proceed with caution.
7: It's a debate happening across Canada and the U.S., a balance of public safety and privacy. I'll tell you more about it later on Your World Tonight.
0: Meta has reached a multi-billion dollar settlement to end a landmark lawsuit accusing Facebook and Instagram of intentionally addicting minors and harming their mental health. The agreement in a California court is the first of its kind, legally forcing the tech giant to redesign its user experience and include new safety measures. Cameron McIntosh with more on the ruling and how some believe it will change social media.
9: Lawyers for Meta and the state suing it saying little going into court in California. but inside, agreeing to a deal that will see Meta, owner of

0: Facebook and Instagram, payout up to $18 billion over allegations it promoted features aimed at youth and drove compulsive use and harmed young users' mental health. California Attorney General Rob Bonta.
1: We believe the proposed settlement filed today addresses some of the concerns at the core of our lawsuit and that it will force transformative changes necessary to protect our children.
0: Meta isn't admitting to that, but is agreeing to impose stricter age verification and controls for American users under 18 on Facebook and Instagram, including two-hour daily time limits and nighttime restrictions, keeping teens off the platforms overnight and stopping notifications overnight.
2: Oh, I'm very pleased.
0: The settlement welcomed by Victoria Hinks, whose daughter took her own life at age 16. Hinks blames social media.
2: As long as they enforce it properly, and I'm glad that the judge asked, how are you going to actually do this?
0: It's an initial settlement of $12 billion that could go up to $18 billion over 10 years if other social platforms, TikTok, Snapchat, and YouTube, agree to sign on to avoid similar litigation. From a legal and financial aspect, some are heralding this as social media's big tobacco moment. Ritesh Kotak is a Canadian tech and cybersecurity analyst.
3: This is one of those moments that I think in history we're going to look back and say, this is finally being taken seriously when it comes to applications and teens and their mental health.
0: But what the agreement doesn't address are Meta's messaging services and how it gathers data. Luke Stark is a professor of media studies.
4: The general business model of Facebook hasn't really been touched by this lawsuit.
0: Meta has already lost two trials this year. Last quarter, it spent $2 billion on legal fees. The settlement, big as it is, not only cuts Meta's losses, which some estimate could have been over $200 billion, but also lets it set the terms for how it will change, says digital media professor Richard Latchman.
5: Avoiding Mark Zuckerberg having to testify. And the other thing they're trying to limit with this is maybe legislation.
0: Kotak agrees.
3: It's inevitable that we're going to see more lawsuits. However, I think that they've dodged a major potentially horrible or catastrophic situation.
0: It seems investors agree. Meta shares traded up all day. Cameron McIntosh, CBC News, Toronto.
6: Social media safety advocates are hoping the Meta settlement will boost Canada's efforts to tighten rules on social media use for kids here. There are a series of measures in the works to protect young people online, but Canada has yet to implement them. Deanna Sumanak-Johnson reports.
7: Well, it's certainly encouraging to see that finally these tech companies are being held accountable.
8: Meta having to pay and institute more measures to protect teen users is a good first step, says Vancouver mom Jenny Perez. The parent group she founded, Unplug Canada, has been urging the government to protect Canadian kids from potential social media harms for years.
7: I think it's another step forward, but there's a lot left to do because, in our opinion, the list of safety features that we need to be covered is long.
8: Advocacy of groups like hers and mounting evidence by pediatricians in Canada that social media impacts everything from teen body image to focus in schools factored into the federal government's decision to act. Bill C-34, Safe Social Media Act, was tabled in June and presented by Minister of Canadian Identity and Culture, Mark Miller. It proposes a minimum age of 16 for social media and AI chatbot use, unless platforms can prove they're installing measures to protect children. It also seeks to establish a new federal social media regulatory body. Technology journalist and analyst Carmi Levy says Meta's big pay-up strengthens the case for the bill.
9: I think what this does is this validates why we need that legislation in the first place. It all aligns with governments here in Canada and elsewhere tightening the noose around big tech companies and forcing them to behave.
8: As for the changes Meta has to implement to make its platforms more teen safe, changes including time limits, stopping notifications during school, a block on the app during overnight hours. So far, these changes only apply to the U.S., but Levy says it will likely trickle down to cover Canadian users as well.
9: Historically, whenever technology companies like Meta introduce significant changes to their infrastructure in a certain region, eventually they do go global. We saw this with the European Union, where regional changes there eventually went worldwide.
8: Jenny Perez says her group will be watching. They still want age restrictions on social media use that the Canadian bill proposes. Meta and other social media giants are still facing thousands of lawsuits by individuals.

0: individuals and groups in the U.S., and a $4 billion one launched by Ontario school boards. Deanna Sumanak-Johnson, CBC News, Toronto.
1: Fourteen newborn babies are dead in Pakistan after a devastating fire tore through the nursery wing of a hospital in Islamabad. Local officials say they're launching an investigation, with witnesses reporting it took hours for rescue teams to arrive. Sasha Petrasek tells us more.
2: By the time rescuers arrived at the Institute of Medical Sciences, one of Islamabad's biggest hospitals, it was too late. Fire had raced through the maternity ward, killing 14 infants, including Javeria's three-day-old son. It wasn't Allah, she yells outside. This was the fault of humans. Rescuers took 2 hours to arrive, says Javeria, while doctors and nurses fled and babies were left to die.
3: Around 6 a.m.
2: Hearing shouts and smelling smoke at 6 a.m., Hifsa Waleed was across the hall. I grabbed my niece and ran, she says. That baby was the only one to survive. Officials say the fire started inside an air conditioning unit. Sparks ignited oxygen in breathing tubes, and the flames spread quickly. Pakistan Government Minister Tariq Fazal Chaudhry says the fire was unstoppable.
4: Even if you take all safety measures, still, if there is a short-circuiting, if there's a blast, then you just can't do anything.
2: As the bodies of babies in blankets were carried down a ladder, one father complained that doors to the ward were locked, preventing anyone from running in to help or from escaping. Officials deny that. No, security is tight to prevent babies from being stolen, says the hospital's chief executive, Dr. Rana Imran Sikandar. He says the doors were guarded, not locked.
5: The gates were not closed. They were manned, properly manned.
6: And so people were able to escape?
5: Yeah.
2: An investigation is underway, and Pakistan's prime minister has already suspended a top health department official. In a village outside Islamabad, at an afternoon ceremony, Khurram Mahmood's baby is being buried. The funerals have started. No one at the hospital is taking real responsibility, says Mahmood. All the families are left with their grief. Sasha Petrasek, CBC News, Toronto.
1: 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I'm Salima Shivji. 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A former Marineland beluga whale has died in Chicago's Shedd Aquarium. The facility did not give a cause, a spokesperson only saying the animal had been dehydrated and was eating less. The 23-year-old female was one of 8 whales recently shipped to Chicago from Marineland. The Ontario Park has been closed for 2 years. It's been relocating dozens of animals since July. 4 dolphins and 2 belugas were sent to Spain just today. AI technology is changing the way police in the U.S. do their jobs. Everything from license plate readers and facial recognition to drones and gunshot detectors. Here in Canada, police departments are bringing in AI a little more slowly. But as Karen Pauls reports, civil liberties groups still warn the technology is moving faster than privacy protection.
7: The high-powered cameras are on 24/7, recording vehicles and people outside locations like the U.S. consulate in Toronto and synagogues north of the city, recently targeted in attacks, raising questions for passersby.
8: Like, what's it tracking us for?
9: I don't like the camera to bother to me.
7: Critics say a network of automated license plate readers and AI-powered sensors could be used as a form of mass surveillance that erodes public privacy.
6: People should be very concerned because this stuff is infrastructure.
7: Matthew Garigula is with the Electronic Frontier Foundation in Atlanta.
6: Software upgrades can be integrated

0: instantaneously, practically. And so things like face recognition, police officers get really comfortable using all of that data, and it's hard to then put the genie back in the bottle.
1: Toronto police declined an interview, but in a statement wrote, "We currently have 5 static Cloud Runner cameras that are specifically deployed based on intelligence and risk assessments in areas with a recent history of violent activity," adding, "The system is solely used to identify vehicles linked to potential criminal activity. There is significant investigative benefit to the use of these cameras." These are the same cameras used recently in Montreal for a specific police investigation. They're similar to the controversial flock safety cameras used in the U.S., where dozens of communities are now joining what's known as the DeFlock movement. Shakir Rahim is a lawyer for the Canadian Civil Liberties Association. He says the public has a right to know when technology like this is being used.
2: We're moving into an era where technology and surveillance is occurring in ways that legislators, courts, and others never contemplated.
1: For George Labossiere, the use of AI in policing is a balancing act. He's deputy chief of operations at the Winnipeg Police Service.
3: The criminal element is using technology to advance their efforts, and we need to do the same.
1: In Winnipeg, the police are not currently using AI-enabled surveillance cameras, though Labossiere does see some value in that.
3: If we're looking for somebody we know is wearing a blue jacket who got on a transit bus, we may have to look through hours of video, whereas AI technology could quickly go through that video and pinpoint every individual who came on with a blue sweater.
1: Police say they are mindful of privacy issues and data security, but they say AI is helping spread thin resources further. Karen Pauls, CBC News, Winnipeg.
4: And finally,
5: how do you do, I see you've met my faithful hand in a hand.
4: Tim Curry there as the outlandish and flamboyant mad scientist, Dr. Frankenfurter, in the 1975 cult classic, The Rocky Horror Picture Show. The English stage and screen actor has died at the age of 80. He first made his name acting in the stage version of the sci-fi cross-dressing rock musical, both in London and on Broadway, before starring in the film. Curry was known for portraying loony villains, including a child-killing clown, in the 1990 psychological horror drama miniseries It.
6: Take your pick, Billy Boy.
4: A few years later, he faced off against Macaulay Culkin's Kevin McAllister in Home Alone 2, Lost in New York, playing the suspicious and nosy hotel concierge, Mr. Hector.
7: And how are we this morning?
8: Fine. Is my transportation here?
7: Out in front, sir. A limousine and a pizza. Compliments of the Plaza Hotel. I do hope you'll...
4: Curry's other notable credits include a con man in 1982's Annie, as well as a butler in the 1985 musical comedy Clue. 8 months ago, while promoting his memoir on Live Talks Los Angeles, Curry described his approach to playing villains.
9: I find it difficult to grasp the idea that somebody might actually choose to be evil. I believe that people who behave badly, really badly, must have some kind of redeeming feature. I try to make them amusing if I can because of that, really.
4: The actor suffered a major stroke in 2012, which forced him to use a wheelchair. His longtime manager said he died at home in Los Angeles, but didn't give a cause. Thanks for being with us. This has been Your World Tonight for Wednesday, August 26th. I'm Salima Shivji. Good night.

up to 6:30. I'm Lorenda Redekop with a CBC News update. Nepalese who live here have spent the day desperately trying to reach their loved ones after flash flooding that wiped out some villages. 24 Canadians are among the missing. One man we interviewed was relieved, finally hearing back from a friend after 5 hours. Toronto Mayor Olivia Chow did the rounds on U.S. TV news programs this morning, given the trade war between the U.S. and Canada. She said Donald Trump should be more like Dolly Parton, saying the late country star was loving and a good neighbor, not a bully. Meanwhile, Premier Doug Ford repeated the message.

0: 17. And for Thursday, cloudy with that chance of showers continuing and a high of 21. For Peter on the Kawarthas, tonight partly cloudy but becomes just cloudy near midnight with a chance of showers overnight. Risk of a thunderstorm as well and a low of 15. For Thursday, those clouds continue with the chance of showers and a high of 24.
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3: I'm Emil Niazi in for El Amin Abdel Mahmoud. There's been so much anticipation over the release of Coyote versus Acme, and the film almost didn't see the light of day. Wile E. Coyote and Roadrunner are back in this live-action animation, and you'll hear whether it has what it takes to bring in audiences.
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4: Hello, I'm Paul Hunter, sitting in for Neil Cooksall.
5: Good evening, I'm Talia Schlanger, sitting in for Chris Howden. This is As It Happens. Tonight,
4: flood of emotion. Hundreds of people are missing after flash floods near the border between Nepal and Tibet, including 24 Canadians. A tour operator there tells us he fears for those who aren't yet accounted for.
5: Tragic beginnings. A reporter describes the horrific scene at a maternity ward in Islamabad, where a fire killed more than a dozen newborn babies this morning. And heartbroken families just want to know what happened.
4: Sticker shock. Comic book artist Art Spiegelman remembers Len Brown, who helped him create Wacky Packages and Garbage Pail Kids, the satirical stickers and cards beloved by kids of the 70s and 80s.
5: Unsettling settlement. As social media giant Meta settles with American states for $18 billion, we hear from the mother of a 17-year-old girl who died by suicide, who says the platforms still need to be regulated by the feds.
4: Don't dream it, be it. We pay tribute to Tim Curry, a versatile actor who forged a career built on unforgettable performances, none more than his role as Dr. Frankenfurter in the Rocky Horror Picture Show.
5: And a star is reborn. Scientists in Washington are working tirelessly to bring back the endangered sunflower sea star. A researcher describes the bittersweet feeling of finally releasing the stars she raised into the wild. As It Happens, the Wednesday edition, radio that applauds them for going out on a limb.

0: This morning in Nepal, entire villages were wiped out in just moments. A landslide of ice and rock triggered massive flash floods that tore through the border of Nepal and Tibet along the Bodekoshi River. At least 160 people were killed and hundreds more are missing, including 24 Canadians. In a statement earlier today, Prime Minister Mark Carney called the floods devastating and said Canada stands ready to provide support as rescue efforts continue. Obil Adhikari works for a tour company that offers a guided trek from Nepal to Tibet. We reached him in Kathmandu, Nepal, earlier today.
1: Obil, how did you first learn about these floods this morning?
2: So this morning I got a call from a helicopter company. So they were just doing the everyday thing. They were dropping people, pilgrims to the border, picking them up, those who were coming into Nepal. So that's when we got to know about the floods. The helicopter company, the pilots, they were calling us saying there's a flood coming in. Are there any people stranded? So that's when we found out.
1: And for those who haven't yet seen the videos, can you describe what they show when the floods hit?
2: So there are a lot of people going in for the pilgrimage right now. So this is a peak pilgrimage season for Mount Kailash. Then there's a mudslide that comes in, like in a blink of an eye. Then there's a lot of damage. It brings in a lot of debris. It brings a lot of stones, rocks, everything. And then it just swipes everything away.
1: People swept away.
2: Yes, people, buses, vans, trucks, buildings, houses, everything's gone in a matter of seconds.
1: What went through?
2: Pretty disturbing.

0: the videos.
1: Yeah, well, I mean, what when you saw it for the first time, what went through your mind?
0: It's shocking, you know, like floods and landslides. It's a bit like landslides are pretty prone in that area. Some road disturbance, it's continuously going on in that side, but then it's rebuilt, renovated in a matter of a couple of hours. But then this time it's completely wiped off. So it's pretty disturbing seeing all the people, you know, day in and day out, we're doing the same work. But then seeing it this way, it's disheartening, yes.
1: I take it you're hearing from family members of those who were there. What have you heard from them?
0: Yes, so we are contacting their family members. We're trying to get in touch with anyone who may be, you know, still there. We're trying to contact the rescue people, the helicopter people, so the military, whoever we can reach out to, just to get in touch or see what's happening and how we can be of help in any way we can.
1: What about, do you have colleagues who were there? Have you heard from them?
0: Yes, so colleague-wise, there are a lot of guides, there are a lot of border guides, a lot of border staffs, immigration people that we know of. So all those we were in contact like 5 minutes before everything happened also. They were saying, it's all good here, we're all lining up, the weather's good, but then everything happened all of a sudden. As soon as we got the news from the helicopter pilots, then we're calling them, then the phones are switched off, the network towers are down. So it's a lot of chaos and uncertainty.
1: I guess what compounds things is that this is a particular time of year, which makes it extra popular at this time with tourists. Can you tell us about that?
0: Yes. So Mount Kailash, which is in Tibet, is a very special place in Hinduism and Buddhism and Bonism. And May through October, so it's like 5-6 months of travel time when it's like a good time to visit. There are a lot of pilgrims, a lot of tourists who would like to visit this part of Tibet, the west part of Tibet and central part. So it's the weather-wise, it's very nice. And this is like the peak time when people, they want to visit. On top of that, on the religious point of view, it's the full moon rush going on. So 28th of August is the full moon. So there are a lot of people who would want to be around Mount Kailash region during this time. So it's a pretty peak time for the tourists as well.
1: And it's, you know, prior to this, it's such a beautiful area. You've mentioned pilgrims a number of times here. There's such religious significance for many people there. And now this has happened. I mean, you've described the scene. I mean, how significant do you think the damage is? What has it done to that place?
0: Damage-wise, yes, it's a big, significant difference now. China has announced at least 7 days of road closure both ways, so there's no going in and coming out. Only ambulances are allowed and emergency services. In the Nepal side, there are no roads remaining, so all are swept away. And we're still doing the rescue. We're still running for the, you know, to help and save whoever are still there.
1: You've been there a lot, I take it. Did you ever worry that something like this would happen?
0: Yes, this is actually something that we all are worried about because every year there are small landslides going in. You know, like it's unpredictable at what moment it might come, and July, August being the monsoon in Nepal side, it's pretty prone to landslides also. Last year, June 7th, was when the Friendship Bridge, the concrete bridge, was swept away by the same floods. So this year, there were more developments, there were a lot of more, you know, safety measures, but then we can't say anything with nature.
1: When do you expect to go back to that place?
0: We would be again today. We went with the helicopter just to see the remains, whatever is there, what we can do. So it's like as soon as possible, just for the rescues. But then with the operations for the pilgrims and tourists, it will definitely take some time. Could be months or even years.
1: I can hear the sorrow in your voice, Obil. Thank you for describing all of this and for speaking with us today.
0: No problem, not a problem. Glad I could be of help.

0: Bye-bye.
1: Yeah, thank you.
2: Obil Adhikari is the managing director of Touch Kailash Travels and Tours. We reached him in Kathmandu, Nepal, earlier today.

0: Meta settled a massive multi-state lawsuit today, agreeing to pay as much as $18 billion, nearly 25 billion Canadian, to states, and introducing new guardrails on how teens use its platforms. The company, which owns Facebook and Instagram, was accused of intentionally upping the addictive qualities of social media and downplaying the mental health harms associated with teens' use. The settlement comes just days after the trial began in an Oakland, California courthouse. And speaking to reporters after this morning's decision, California Attorney General Rob Bonta had this to say.
1: This is transformative. This is momentous. This is a major step forward in the ongoing quest and journey to make sure that our children are safe everywhere, including online. I got to just take a moment to say I have heard from many parents as we brought this case this morning, with gratitude, but also relief.
0: Aaron Popolo was among the parents gathered at the California courthouse last week to protest Meta's actions. In 2021, her 17-year-old daughter Emily died by suicide after experiencing cyberbullying on Facebook. And in the years since, Ms. Popolo has gone on to advocate for greater federal regulation of social media for kids. We reached her today in South Brunswick Township, New Jersey.
2: Aaron, Rob Bonta says this is transformative. Certainly $18 billion sounds like a lot of money. In your view, is it enough to make Meta change its ways?
3: No. I don't think it's enough. I think that this is a drop in the bucket for them. I do think that this is a pivotal moment. I do believe that they realize that they need to be accountable. They are going to try to police themselves with the tools that they have said that they would agree to in the settlement. But I honestly don't believe that it's going to be enough. I do still think that we need federal legislation regarding social media companies.
2: I want to get to that push for federal legislation in a second. But, firstly, I mean, you were in the courtroom in Oakland last week for opening arguments, right?
3: Mm-hmm.
2: After what you witnessed in that courtroom, I mean, are you surprised? Has this settlement come as a surprise to you?
3: Yes and no. I thought Meta was going to try and hang on till the end, but I believe that the judge was making Mark Zuckerberg come to testify, and therein lies the issue. I don't think he wanted to testify, and I think that $17, $18 million is probably what he makes in a month, and that was easier than having to show up and own up to what his company has done.
2: So $18 billion. Meta, under this is also agreeing to time limits and put in other boundaries for teens. Mm-hmm. I mean, what do you make of that?
3: I think it's a great start. If those things actually go through, we've heard from Meta before. We've heard from them that, we've got teen accounts. We've got, all these things, these great things that, it's a PR stunt. If you ask me, a lot of it is a PR stunt. Right now they're looking to be the hero. We agreed with 52 states with the AGs to make kids safer online. No, you didn't agree. You were forced. And so they're trying to spin it in their favor. That's not what happened here. They were forced, and they were backed into a corner. And so I think this is a good start. But we're not done fighting. Their platforms are not a safe place for our children.
2: So you're still pushing for federal regulation. Do you
3: Yes.
2: worry that this today, Meta promising to make its own changes, do you worry that that'll take the wind out of the sails of your push for the feds to act?
3: No. I think this is partially.

0: a PR stunt. They're hoping that that will end the push for federal legislation, because then they don't have to redesign their business model. And it's time for them to stop putting profits over people. You know, our children died because they used their product. If that happened to somebody who put their child in a car seat and the child died because of a failure on the car seat's part, you could sue that company. Right now, it's very difficult because of Section 230 and the Communications Act, which gives them this blanket immunity. We need to get rid of all that. We need to start addressing the fact that they, you know, this isn't the wild, wild west. You do need to abide by laws.
1: Meta also said today that a part of this settlement will only be released when two of its competitors, YouTube, TikTok, also agree to implement similar measures. What do you think about that? Good news or bad news?
0: I mean, it would be good news if those companies voluntarily did it, but that's not what's happening here. I think this was that Meta was called to the principal's office and they're turning in their friends too. I think that's what's happening here. I think that they're like, well, we're not the only ones that did it. They need to get in trouble too.
1: As you and others continue this fight, just speaking here from Canada, there are Canadian parents doing the same thing in this country. What lesson do you think they should take away from what we saw from Meta today?
0: You know, don't let your guard down. They didn't go into this voluntarily. They didn't do this of their own free will or, you know, out of the kindness of their hearts. They were forced into making a settlement. They were forced into coming up with these temporary Band-Aid type fixes. But I don't think that this is a permanent solution.
1: Do you mind if I ask about Emily?
0: No, not at all.
1: You lost Emily after cyberbullying on Facebook. What do you want people to know about her?
0: Emily, she was a great kid. She was she wasn't really a big social media kid to begin with. She was only forced onto it because of the pandemic. She was funny. She was kind of naive and a little bit on the innocent side, which was kind of refreshing for a 16, 17-year-old to be, you know, on the innocent side. But unfortunately, that's what kind of also hurt her, because when the kids were cyberbullying her, it really damaged her self-esteem and really did make her feel kind of hopeless. But she was a great kid, and I miss her every single day.
1: My sense is that she gives you the strength to keep battling on this.
0: She does. This is how I continue to love her. I don't want any other family to ever have to experience what my family has experienced, and I don't want any other child to have to experience what Emily experienced.
1: Thank you so much, Erin.
0: Thank you, Paul. I appreciate it.
1: Bye-bye.
0: Bye-bye.
2: Erin Popolo is a parent and social media safety advocate. She's in South Brunswick Township, New Jersey. If you or someone you know is struggling, Canada has a suicide and crisis lifeline. The number is 988, and you can call or text anytime.

0: Sunflowers, sea stars are up against a lot right now. And I'm not just talking about the challenge of navigating the ocean depths with as many as 24 limbs. The creatures are classified as endangered in Canada and the U.S., and they've been almost wiped out by a disease that threatens their survival. But researchers at the University of Washington's Friday Harbor Laboratories are trying to make sure that doesn't happen. In collaboration with the Samish Indian Nation, scientists there have been breeding the at-risk sea stars. And recently, a team of divers released a number of them on the seafloor near San Juan Island. Julia Knopf is a research assistant with the laboratories. We reached her in Friday Harbor, Washington.
1: Julia, you were underwater when these sunflower sea stars were released. I mean, how did they react?
2: Yeah, so we put all our stars in these bins. And as soon as we put these bins in water and tipped them over so the stars could crawl out,

0: They were a little hesitant, a little nervous, but as soon as they sort of got acclimated, they actually started to like run out. Basically, they get on top of their 2 feet and they sort of actually like gallop out.
1: No, they
0: So that's
1: did not.
0: really,
1: Did they really?
0: yeah, they were actually really excited. And then once they started to crawl the bins, they found like little, caves, little crevices to hide in. This was really amazing to see because most of these animals were just used to our tank system.
1: That's wild. I've got this image in my head of these things like running around their new turf, or turf is the wrong word, I guess. But well, what about you when as you're watching that? I mean, you've spent a lot of time with these things over the past few years. How did you react when you saw all that?
0: Our whole goal is to release them one day because that is their natural environment. So the actual experience of seeing them do that is just amazing because it's years of effort. It is a big team putting in many hours of work trying to make sure these stars are healthy and so we can release them one day.
1: You sound kind of like an adopting parent, or did you grow attached to them, Darren?
0: Yes, they did.
1: Can I ask?
0: We also named them, so
1: Oh,
0: that
1: did you?
0: doesn't help. But yeah, it's really, I always sort of compare it to sort of sending off your kids off to school. I know they have to go to school, but I still miss them. I still want to protect them, but it's the best thing for them.
1: Well, you said you named. You had names for them, so hit me. What did you call them?
0: So they had names like Noodles, Sweet potato, cornbread, really any snack you guys can think of. We have a star named after it. So it was really cute to see all of them go out. And yeah.
1: So describe them for me. What do these things look like?
0: Describing someone who's never seen them might be a little difficult, but imagine a sea star that can grow up to 24 arms. They grow big, from just a little millimeter in size all the way up to a trash can lid or a large pizza, and they can get heavy too. We try to move them to clean their tanks, and moving them can be a big process because they are these actually big animals.
1: Wait a minute, and you said they kind of ran out of the container there. Like how do they move?
0: Sunflower stars are actually one of the fastest moving stars. They don't move their arms, they move with their 2 feet. I say it's very hard to describe. They're almost aliens, especially since they have a eye spot on the end of each of their arms. So they have 20 arms, they have 20 eyes. So,
1: What a planet we live on. But out of all the sea star species, these sunflower sea stars, they are, am I right, badly hit by an epidemic, the sea star wasting disease. What's going on there?
0: yeah, there's in 2013, 2014, there was a big sort of wasting outbreak in which many of sea stars died. We're not quite sure why they are hurt the most, but that's sort of what our research is trying to understand. They are actually pretty voracious in that one of their favorite snacks are sea urchins. But because the fact that sea stars decline in populations, sea urchins, they increased because they didn't have any predators. But sea urchin's favorite snack is kelp. And kelp is sort of the basis of our ecosystem. So without our kelp, we are sort of in danger and our ocean is not as healthy as it once was. So I feel like once we get an understanding of what this disease is, we'll be able to definitely, release more and then hopefully bring the population back.
1: So, helping you out with all of this, your lab is working with the Samish Indian Nation's Department of Natural Resources. I mean, what have you learned from that collaboration and their respect for these creatures?
0: Yeah, no, it was amazing for them to reach out and for us to sort of create this collaborative team. They also understand how important our ocean is and our kelp and everything, and even these organisms. So sort of seeing their perspective of seeing these stars crawl out was amazing. This is such a long process, but it was so worth it.
1: You said, like, I think you were drawing the analogy of a parent sending your kids off to school, right? So if you're the parent, your kids have gone off to school, how are they doing? Do you have any idea what they've been up to since you set them free?
0: Oh yeah, of course. So, the Frye Harbor team here and the Samish Indian Nation have been doing at least monthly surveys, and we've been finding most of them up to around 15, 18, which is great. We can't really put tracking devices on our stars, so

0: Scuba divers are the tracking devices. Our stars love hiding in little crevices, and there's a lot of algae out right now. They're in this big ocean now as they're trying to find, a needle in a haystack or a sunflower star in Ulva. So it's amazing to just be able to see at least some numbers, and they're all healthy.
1: Well, listen, congratulations on this project so far, and good luck with it.
0: Thank you. I appreciate it so much.
2: Julia Knopf is a research assistant with the University of Washington's Friday Harbor Laboratories. That's where we reached her.

0: In many of his roles, he became the benchmark actors tried to replicate for years. Like in the 1990 It television series as the absolutely terrifying clown Pennywise. Or, of course, as Dr. Frankenfurter in the Rocky Horror Picture Show.
1: Don't dream.
0: Over the course of his decades-long acting career, he delivered many unforgettable performances on the stage, in films, and on television. And now, Tim Curry has died at the age of 80. While he's most famous for his more eccentric roles, Mr. Curry had an astonishing range, getting his first big break on London's West End in the musical Hair, and later earning one of his three Best Actor Tony nominations for playing Wolfgang Amadeus Mozart on Broadway. In a 2025 interview with The Guardian, after experiencing a stroke and losing mobility on his left side, he reflected on his career, saying, quote, "I'm very aware that I'm lucky. I'm astonished, actually, at how ambitious I've been. I didn't think of myself as ambitious at all," unquote. And in 1988, he was a guest on the CBC's Midday and told host Valerie Pringle what motivated him.
2: When I started, there were a lot of barriers for people wanting to cross from one kind of acting or performing into another. I mean, and if you did musicals, you did musicals, and if you did straight plays, you did straight plays, and if you were a classical actor, you were a classical actor. And so really, I mean, a lot of what I've been doing has been trying to break down exactly those barriers so that it's no longer unusual for people to either want to or be able to do those things.
3: Do you think it's worked?
2: It's made it far more possible for people to do other things rather than really get stuck into kind of pigeonholes. And that can only be a good thing.
0: Tim Curry talking to Valerie Pringle on the CBC's Midday in 1988. Now, from the Rocky Horror Picture Show, here's Tim Curry with I'm Going Home.

0: We're going to take a short break now. When we return, as trade tensions mount between Canada and the U.S., we'll bring you an excerpt from CBC correspondent Rosemary Barton's exclusive Canadian interview with U.S. Trade Representative Jameson Greer.
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1: The news is next. Coming up in half an hour, it's Commotion.
2: Dolly Parton was one of those artists who transcended generations. She gave us hits like Jolene, I Will Always Love You, and The Coat of Many Colors. She's being remembered today as the Queen of Country, and we've gathered the group chat to talk about her life and her legacy.
3: From CBC News, The World This Hour, I'm Gina Louise Phillips. U.S. President Donald Trump's trade representative says there are currently no plans to resume trade talks with Canada. This after negotiations fell apart last weekend. In an exclusive Canadian interview, U.S. Trade Representative Jamieson Greer says it wasn't his side that added last-minute unacceptable conditions. Catherine Tunney has more on this from Washington.
4: We don't have open channels right now.
5: United States Trade Representative Jamieson Greer squashing hope that the all-out trade war between his country and Canada will be short.
4: If there's further retaliation from the Canadian side, we're not going to just sit down and take that.
5: In an interview with CBC's Rosemary Barton, Greer disputed the Canadian government's assertion that the U.S. made last-minute demands.
4: They had some additional requests that were too much for the United States.
5: Prime Minister Mark Carney has said that Washington's commitments are written in pencil and that Canada will return to the negotiating table when the United States comes with the right attitude. Catherine Tunney, CBC News, Washington.
3: Saskatchewan Premier Scott Moe says the province will impose a 50% tax on American alcohol. It will kick in September 8th. That's the same day as broader Canadian counter tariffs on hundreds of U.S. products come into force.
6: It's not the course of action that we would have ever hoped for. It's not the course of action that we want to be on. But unfortunately, it is action that needs to be taken at this time.
3: Saskatchewan and Alberta are the only two provinces that kept American booze on their shelves since the trade war began. But Moe says sales of U.S. alcohol are down 40%, even without government intervention. Officials in Nepal say 24 Canadians are among hundreds of tourists missing near the Tibet border. They were caught up in a sudden flash flood that killed dozens of people. Nepal's ambassador to Canada, Bharat Raj Padwal, says the area is very popular with tourists.
7: That area is pretty much popular for hikers. And number two, that is a route to go to Mansarovar, Kailas, for pilgrimage. And, you know, there might be some Hindu Canadians also in that.
3: Videos show raging torrents of mud and debris washing away bridges, hydro stations, and entire villages. A security camera caught the moment an entire border crossing between Nepal and Tibet was swept away, including buildings, cars, and dozens of people. Officials on both sides fear far higher casualties. To Pakistan now. Fire crews and civilians scramble outside a hospital in Islamabad after a fire inside a nursery for newborns ignited, killing 14 babies. A 15th baby was rescued. Officials say the compressor of an air conditioning unit exploded inside the nursery. The country's prime minister has ordered an investigation. The social media giant Meta has agreed to a multi-billion dollar settlement and to make changes to the way its Instagram and Facebook platforms function. Deanna Sumanak-Johnson has more.
8: This money will go a long way to funding mental health and addiction services for young people.
9: William Tong, Attorney General of Connecticut, commenting on Meta's settlement of $17 billion. The social media giant will also have to change the design of its platforms, including limits on how long kids can be on platforms and blackout periods at night. The settlement means Meta can avoid a protracted lawsuit that could have proved legally that it deliberately addicted and harmed children. Still, it's a loss for the tech giant, says technology expert and journalist Carmi Levy.
10: For the social media industry, this is their tobacco moment. The evidence is there. It is abundantly clear. The way they do business needs to change. It is harming kids.
9: The lawsuits by a total of 47 states

0: Advocates allege that Meta products caused mental health problems for kids that led to depression, anxiety, and suicide. Deanna Sumanak-Johnson, CBC News, Toronto.
1: And that is The World This Hour. 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
2: And now, the weather forecast for Barrie and Huronia. Tonight, mainly cloudy with a chance of showers later this evening going into the overnight with the risk of a thunderstorm. Winds gusting up to 40 kilometers an hour and a low of 17. And for Thursday, cloudy with that chance of showers continuing and a high of 21. For Peter on the Kawarthas, tonight partly cloudy but becomes just cloudy near midnight with a chance of showers overnight. Risk of a thunderstorm as well and a low of 15. For Thursday, those clouds continue with the chance of showers and a high of 24.
3: Hello and welcome back. I'm Paul Hunter.
1: And I'm Talia Schlanger. This is As It Happens, the Wednesday edition, part two. Coming up.
3: Tragedy strikes after an air conditioning unit explodes in an ICU nursery in Islamabad. A journalist who was at the scene says she's covered other building fires in Pakistan and hopes this disaster will finally lead to change.
1: Trading places. As Saskatchewan workers confront steep U.S. tariffs, Premier Scott Moe says a pragmatic approach is required to navigate escalating trade tensions.
3: And home is where the art is. Blue Jays pitcher Dylan Cease may be new to Toronto, but he's already made a lasting impression on the city by creating artwork dedicated to it. Stay tuned.
1: It was supposed to be a safe place for delicate new lives. Instead, a hospital nursery in Pakistan's capital became a death trap. At least 14 newborn babies were killed when an air conditioning unit exploded this morning in the ICU nursery of the Pakistan Institute of Medical Sciences in Islamabad. Only one baby on the unit survived. Pakistan's prime minister has ordered an immediate investigation. Kerry Davis is a BBC reporter who was at the scene today. We reached her in Islamabad. And a warning, this conversation includes distressing details.
3: Kerry, what a horror. I'm not sure I even know where to begin on this. I mean, what was the scene like outside the hospital when you arrived there earlier today?
4: I mean, this news is just truly awful. So when I arrived, it's only been a few hours since this fire had been brought under control. And as you got closer and closer to this particular ward, which was slightly set back from the main hospital, you could see the fire engines, you could obviously see ambulances. And as you got closer as well, you could start to smell a sort of burnt plastic, acrid smell in the air as well, which is obviously the aftermath of this fire. But I think obviously the most shocking was the fact that, given that it had only been a few hours, that the families who had lost their newborn babies in this fire were still there outside the hospital. Many of them obviously completely distraught, crying with loved ones, waiting to see when they would get the bodies of their small babies back, and also asking a lot of questions about what had happened. Hugely distressed. A large amount of their families had also come to support them. So that was the first thing you walked into when we arrived in the morning.
3: My God. I can't imagine. Were you able to speak with any of the families that were there?
4: Yes. Yes. A few wanted to speak but didn't want to speak on camera, and they talked about the fact that they had, I mean, these babies were very, very small.
3: Newborns.
4: Some of them were newborns, and some of them, they were sort of 3 days old. Mm. Very, very small babies. And I think we'd heard through some of the officials, some of them were only hours old. Mm. And to explain the ward itself, where they were, so this was, from what I understand in conversations, quite a lot of the babies that were in this particular ward were babies that needed oxygen. And so these babies were essentially on their own in this ward. So they were not there with their mothers. Their mothers were in separate rooms. And I think that's another part of this, is that obviously we've heard about the deaths we have of the babies. We haven't heard of any deaths of adults. And that is because the fire happened in this room where the babies were. But I also spoke to a woman who was there with her sister-in-law. Her sister-in-law had just given birth, again, 3 days ago. And she was...

0: It was 6 o'clock in the morning, she said, when they started to hear some shouts from down the corridor. And they initially thought there must be some form of emergency. They thought actually someone must have died. And then when they looked out the door, they could see smoke building up in the corridor. And she said at that point, they just didn't try to pick up any of their things. They just went, grabbed the small baby girl, who was so young, by the way, that she hasn't yet been named, picked her up and then ran out of the hospital as soon as possible. And when I spoke to them, it was at about sort of, you know, only a few hours later, and they were still going in and out of the hospital trying to work out what to do, because of course you can imagine you're still in that very early state when your baby is so small, you know, giving birth is not that long ago, and trying to work out what to do next in that very vulnerable state. So I think eventually they did decide that they were just going to go home from the hospital after that. Everybody that we spoke to was just in this state of shock that something like this could have happened.
1: Am I right that you were also able to speak with a father who lost his baby?
0: Yes, we were. He also, again, was talking about his baby girl, who was only a few days old, that the information that he had, again, that his wife, who had given birth, that she was in a private room slightly away from the baby, because the baby had needed some extra help. And that, again, this fire had happened, as he understood it, around sort of 6 o'clock in the morning. He also was raising major questions about how quickly the emergency services had been able to get to the hospital. Now, to kind of paint your picture of where this hospital is, it is in pretty central Islamabad, which is obviously the capital of Pakistan. So this is not a difficult location to reach. So therefore, the expectation, not least the fact that this is a hospital, was that the emergency services would be able to get there very quickly. But a few of the people that we spoke to, eyewitnesses there, said that even though the fire had started around six, that an hour or so later, they said that they still didn't see the emergency services there. And that was obviously a massive question about where they were to be able to put the fire out and to help. Now, according to the authorities, the emergency services team did arrive very quickly, only sort of 6 minutes or so after they had received this phone call. So we've been told that there is going to be an investigation into this. But of course, that is going to be one of quite a few questions about what happened and whether everything was done correctly or could have been done better.
1: Look, I mean, building fires are not that rare in Pakistan. How does this compare? Does this one feel different?
0: You're right. I mean, building fires, this is not the first time I've covered a major building fire in Pakistan. One of the most recent was a major, major fire in a shopping mall in Karachi last year, which was also, I think, truly shocking to a lot of people. And in that particular case, one of the big questions and concerns had again been about fire exits, people being able to get out, whether all of the sort of checks had been done to make sure these sort of flammable materials were not too close to each other. And so, again, I think quite often when these cases happen, there are a lot of these questions about whether the safety protocols have been followed. And a big concern that some of the families I spoke to at the hospital this morning raised was that they were worried that often in the days after something like this happens, there is a lot of discussion in the media, but also politicians. The family's concern was that there is a lot of this discussion, and that discussion is highly politicized for a few days, and it's talked about a lot for a few days, and then nothing necessarily changes. And I think that is going to be the big question with something like this. This is so awful to have something like this happen. These tiny, tiny babies in such a vulnerable position. And I think that has really shocked people. But the big question will be, does this investigation get to those answers? That is at least some of the hope, to not just get to the bottom of this, but also to make changes for the future.
1: Thank you, Carrie.
0: Thank you very much.
2: Carrie Davis is the Pakistan correspondent for the BBC. We reached her in Islamabad.

0: Mark Carney says he'll resume trade negotiations when the U.S. president and his team have, quote, the right attitude. And today, CBC was able to ask a key member of that team when that may be. In a Canadian exclusive and a first since talks broke down, U.S. Trade Representative Jameson Greer spoke with the CBC's chief political correspondent, Rosemary Barton. And among other things, she asked him what it would take to restart negotiations.
1: You know, the Canadians, you know, put out a press release saying they were suspending the talks. The Canadian side is proceeding with additional retaliation and a variety of things like that. So it's not clear to me on that front. I mean, the reality is we have a trade policy. It's global in nature. We're proceeding with it. If there's further retaliation from the Canadian side, you know, we, of course, we're not going to just sit down and take that. You know, our view is don't retaliate. But I know that, you know, I know how people are feeling in Canada and what they think. So, it's unfortunate, but it is what it is. And we have our own trade policy and we'll proceed with it in the way that's best for the United States.
2: You know, you say you know how people feel about it in Canada. And I'm sure you've seen things and you've heard things. But Canadians are, I think, rightly very frustrated and upset that it has come to this with our closest trading partner and neighbor, particularly frustrated with some of the rhetoric from your boss, you know, even a meme today from the White House Instagram account of an eagle attacking a Canadian goose. I mean, does that not kind of make it harder to get a deal?
1: Well, I would just say my job is quite narrow, and on the trade relations, it's quite narrow, right? It's about economics. And again, we have a situation, we have a global trade policy. Canada is the only country to retaliate against us besides China. And even with China, we've kind of settled out. So really, it's just Canada at this point. Canada has banned the sale of liquor and spirits. We haven't banned anything from Canada. You know, they've capped the type of autos we can bring in. They've banned certain goods and services from procurement in the provinces. Again, we've never done these bans. It's quite extreme.
2: But Ambassador, I mean, would you have expected Canada just to sit back and take it? I mean, you're a businessman. That's not how business is done. You just accept something that's imposed on you.
1: Well, no, that's why we're having a negotiation. That's why we had a negotiation. We agreed, fine, we understand this is, you want a better, you have the best situation and you want it to be better. And so we did that. If you look at every country in the world, I mean, we've got countries that have big economies, the EU, who we've been able to come to terms with. And I'm not saying people like it, right? I understand that, but I'm doing what's right for America. Other countries do what's right for them. And anybody who has some kind of a trade dispute or something, eventually it ends in a negotiation where you settle out and each side thinks like, well, I would have rather had this. But you find a compromise position, and we're not there with Canada.
0: That's U.S. Trade Representative Jameson Greer speaking with the CBC's chief political correspondent, Rosemary Barton. Earlier today, Saskatchewan Premier Scott Moe shared what he thinks it will take to get back to that negotiating table and what he's willing to use as leverage.
3: We should make very pragmatic, logical, intentional decisions as we move forward all with a goal at this point in time to bring the two parties back to the table and ultimately work towards a negotiated trade agreement that is beneficial for both countries. We've enjoyed this for years, and at times I would say that both as North Americans, both as Canadians and Americans, maybe we've taken it for granted. We're not taking it for granted now.
4: Okay, I just wanted to find out. You did mention about oil and potash not being on the table right now, but what would it take for using that as leverage in the future if it comes to that?
3: It's not possible.
4: What?
3: Why would you put Canadians out of work with a flawed policy? That would be my question. Why would Canadians would immediately lose their job? We would immediately lose market share. We would lose those trade relations moving forward, and we would lose potential investment that's coming into our natural resource sector, the very sector that is driving the economic growth of our nation as we speak. It would be a flawed policy that would build on a flawed policy that this nation had enacted over the course of the last decade, which is not providing us with, not putting us in an energy secure position today.
0: Saskatchewan Premier Scott Moe speaking to reporters earlier today.

0: home where a teenager lived in the latter half of the last century, and you might find them. In the basement, probably, along with a cardboard box of VHS tapes next to a pile of Mad magazines, or plastered on an old guitar case, there will be a very distinctive set of stickers. They were, by design, disgusting, with lurid artwork and gross-out humor, tailor-made to make parents seethe. To kids in the 70s, they were known as wacky packages, a satire of consumer goods. In the 80s, they were called Garbage Pail Kids, a parody of Cabbage Patch Dolls, featuring smiling toddlers in slapstick danger. And in all their iterations, they were unleashed upon the world by Len Brown. Mr. Brown started working at Topps Bubblegum Company as a teenager, and also wound up creating the Mars Attacks trading cards that would later inspire the Tim Burton film. Len Brown has died at the age of 84. Art Spiegelman began working with Mr. Brown as a teenager in the 60s at Topps and went on to become the Pulitzer Prize-winning author of the graphic novel Mouse. We reached him in New York City.
1: Art, what was it about Len Brown that allowed him to tap so directly into the brain of a 12-year-old?
2: Well, I think in the Times Review, I used the phrase arrested development, but I think some people might have read it seriously. What it is that he had a grown-up with a 12-year-old very actively right inside the front of his skull, so that he... very sweet, kind guy who really loved the things that he loved, and that included country music and the Beatles, as I found out when Revolver came out, and all of the day's work had to stop to listen to the album over and over again and to figure out whether Paul was dead or not. And we found it very easy to connect, and he had a really good intuition for what, not even an intuition, he had a clear vision of what he liked when he was a kid, and it was up front and center at all times.
1: I loved Wacky Packages, I gotta say. When they came out, I just thought, man, this, like, it felt like it spoke to me, right? Because it was, I don't think I would have used at that age the word subversive, but it kind of felt that way because it was kind of talking my language, you know? Yeah.
2: That's what we're trying to do. But how old were you when you found?
1: Oh, man. I'm going to be 10, 11, 12, I think, around that time.
2: Okay.
1: Was that your market audience?
2: Yes, that and Len.
1: Describe Wacky Packages for those who don't know, and tell me how you came up with that, the two of you.
2: Okay. Well, they're small size stickers, the size of baseball cards, and they would have a painting of what looked like a well-known product on the supermarket shelves, but subversively rendered so that Quaker Oats would become Quaker Oats with a Donald Duck head where the Quaker should be, for instance, and a couple of lines around it, or Tide detergent would become Toad detergent for cleaning your pet frog, and like that. And really, you know, it was just directly channeling and probably stealing the kind of parodies that Mad did when I was younger and reading it.
1: They were very Mad magazine-y, was the vibe, right? But they were their own thing at the same time, to their credit, right?
2: Yeah, I mean, Mad has a lot to answer for, including for me. It shaped me. In fact, I used to think of the word Mad as an acronym for Mom and Dad, because it's where I got my wisdoms from.
1: And so you and Len Brown then moved on to Garbage Pail Kids. Unpack that for us.
2: Okay, well, let's see. Cabbage Patch Kids were really popular. Topps tried to get the rights to make cards or stickers out of it. They didn't want any part of it. It seemed too low life for them. So we then went ahead and parodied the Cabbage Patch dolls rather than licensed them, and applied all of the lessons we had learned from the subversions of Wacky Packs and the rest of our Mad education. And it was hard to figure out what to do with them, because the person who would come in every once in a while, who was the CEO's son-in-law, would give little dictos saying, well, then just parody them. First, it seemed like, well, it's one doll. What are you going to do to parody it? And they were each supposed to be personal, so we would have, like, I don't know, Joni Phoney, or I'm not remembering, Adam Bomb, ADAM, with an H-bomb cloud coming out of the top of his head.
1: Wasn't one of them called Upchuck?
2: Probably, yes.
1: Probably.

0: lots and lots of these things. So it became an interesting challenge to find a lot of different grotesque ways to do it. But both Len and I and Mark Newgarden, an ex-student of mine who I brought into TOPS as well, would have to spend the day coming up with variants on, okay, how do we make this so the kid will laugh? And that usually meant references to effluvia experiments. You know, it was funny. And also, I suppose, subversive in this way. And they were personalized so that kids would be encouraged to give them to other kids and stuff. And school teachers would be encouraged to kind of confiscate them.
1: Schools, maybe not so much. Am I memory right? Like, did these things get banned in certain places?
0: Oh, yeah. I think they – I don't remember the state. Virginia, I think. It was banned there, and Mexico banned them when they tried to bring Spanish ones down south of the border. They were clearly subversive, and if you had them in school, they'd get taken away, actually, which often happened. So TOPS could live with it because then the kids would have to buy more.
1: Well, I want you to toot the horn of yourself and Len for a moment then. I mean, this is the legacy question. I mean, have you seen the approach that you two had? How has that, in your view, influenced subsequent artists and other works?
0: Well, we were the Len and I were the sons of EC Comics. Like, Mad was a comic book at first, and there were horror comics, and we both were permanently scarred by those things, and parents weren't interested in us having them. But the result of this was a certain sensibility. Like, I genuinely, not as a flip sarcasm, believed that the protesters of the Vietnam War all wore all red Mad comics. It was subversive on that level. Question authority at all points.
1: You went on to have a long career in, you know, I guess what they call underground comics. You won the Pulitzer for Mouse. When you think of the time you spent working with Len Brown and TOPS, how did you apply that to your own work in later years?
0: Well, that's the desire to subvert remained constant. But with this thing, I was working on Mao's without any hope of getting it published. It was just something I had a mandate to do from my mother, who had committed suicide, but had always said, well, maybe you'll be interested in these stories when you grow up. And she'd kept a diary reconstructing what she remembered right after they got out of the concentration camps. And the result was nobody would publish this. In fact, in a book called MetaMouse, I have 30 of the rejection letters from every publisher in New York. Interesting, but we couldn't possibly publish this. A long comic book about the death camps, but use mice and cats. Interesting, but not publishable. So rejections from everyone, and it was okay. I was just going ahead with it. And early on, so I guess that would be 1979, 1980, I was bringing a few of the pages I had done in, and I showed them to Len, and he got really excited about them. And that was the first time I got that kind of a response. And in fact, I knew he was interested. He said, this is great art. Let me see it as it goes along. And if I didn't bring in pages every couple of weeks, he would ask about them so I could see more of it. So he was a great reinforcer of keep at it, kid. So he and I were still on the same frequency in that way.
1: Art, thank you for speaking with us today about your friend Len Brown, and thank you for Wacky Packages.
0: My pleasure, actually, both making them and talking to you.
2: Art Spiegelman is the author of the Pulitzer Prize-winning comic Mouse. He co-created Wacky Packages and Garbage Pail Kids with the late Len Brown. We reached him in New York City.

Blue Jays pitcher Dylan Cease is having a good year. In his first season with the team, he has an earned run average of 2.37, one of the best in Major League Baseball. He's currently leading the American League in strikeouts, and he's a serious contender for the league's Cy Young Award. But since he made the move to Toronto, the corners of the strike zone aren't the only thing Mr. Cease has been painting. He has also been painting actual art, and several of his pieces serve as a kind of love letter to the city he now calls home. Now, one of those

0: painting help you as an athlete?
1: I think it really just balanced my life and balanced myself in a lot of ways. And ultimately, I just really enjoy doing it. I like seeing opinions on it. Like, you don't have to like it. I like people. Some people love it. Some people hate it. It's interesting just seeing the mixed receptions. And I think it's just cool that it's being seen. And I'm getting to share something that is something I enjoy. You know, so I get to share something I like and enjoy, and it's just cool overall.
2: That's Blue Jays pitcher Dylan Cease speaking at the unveiling of one of his artworks at the Art Gallery of Ontario. That's it for As It Happens on this Wednesday, August 26th.
3: As It Happens, we'll be back tomorrow. I'm Paul Hunter. Enjoy your evening.
2: I'm Talia Schlanger. Good night.

0: Doesn't that song just break your heart? I'm Emil Niazi, sitting in for Elamin Abdel Mahmoud. This is Commotion, and we're listening to a little bit of Dolly Parton's iconic song, I Will Always Love You. We lost Dolly Parton yesterday. She died at the age of 80, but she left behind a treasure trove of classic country songs, a number of memorable film roles, and a legacy of philanthropy that has uplifted the lives of millions. Today on the podcast, how Miss Dolly Parton made the world a better place. I'm joined by musician Allison Russell and country music writers Marissa Moss and Sarah Bosveld. Welcome to the show.
1: Thanks for having us.
0: Allison, let me start with you. How did the news of Dolly's passing hit you?
2: Well, I heard it belatedly. I was out walking here in Nashville, where I make my immigrant home. Mm-hmm. I was walking my rescue dog through the Shelby Bottoms, which is a beautiful nature conservation space, green space here in the city in East Nashville. And my phone had died and I was charging it on a battery. And the first I realized something was going on was actually the message about this show. Mm. My managers had blown up my phone and they said, could you get on this conversation tomorrow? And I said, oh, I'm always happy to talk about Dolly. What's up? And they realized I had not heard the news. And they told me. So I was among the wildflowers in this beautiful park. And it's just incredible. You know, she was only 80. And it does feel like it was just too soon, you know. But also I felt immediately, it's sort of in a way similar with John Prine and with Sinead O'Connor. I briefly met John Prine, but Sinead O'Connor and Dolly Parton were two of my musical freedom singers, heroes that I never got to meet. And I don't know that I've ever mourned so intensely for humans I did not personally know as I am now for Dolly and as I did for Sinead. And so it really hit me in strangely a similar way, even though they were such different artists, but their impact on me as a human and a woman and a survivor and a writer and all of those things were equally potent, I think. So yeah, I'm still processing for sure.
0: I can see the emotion.
2: Writing maudlin poetry.

0: We began a tradition when we lost John Prine. My family and I have going back through all the discography from earliest to most recent. So I'm on that journey with Dolly's music, and I'm sharing it with my daughter. And
1: that's wonderful. Yeah. That's wonderful. Yeah. Sarah, what went through your mind as you were processing the news of this incredible loss?
2: Yeah, my phone was similarly blowing up. Allison, people in my world know me as a big Dolly Parton fan. Mm-hmm. It really felt impossible to ever lose her.
1: Yeah.
2: She has this famous quote where she said, you know, I will just, from a Proust questionnaire, I think on Vanity Fair, where she's just like, I'll die on stage in my heels with a smile on my face, still doing what I love, because she believed in that so much to the very end. And she really lived a lifetime of wanting that for everybody else, wanting people in her hometown, all across America, the world, Canada here, to just dream more. I mean, and I was also thinking about Maya Angelou's quote where she says, you know, people may forget the other things. I'm mangling it. You know, what you do, what you say. I mean, we won't forget that about Dolly. So many great one-liners. Mm-hmm. But how you made people feel. And for me, Dolly made people feel like they were part of her family, like they were, they belong to her. So there's that Dolly Mama vibe. There's everything about her that just is so nurturing and celestial. And I think we're really going to miss her a lot. A lot of sadness, but, you know, continuing the sparkle into our days onward is what she would want, I think.
1: Yes, totally. When I got in the car yesterday, picked up my daughter from camp, and I immediately put Jolene on, and we just like listened to Dolly songs. And it was just so beautiful to be able to share that love with the next generation. Marissa, you know, you can see the emotion, you can hear the emotion, you can, you know, sense that it's one of those things that everyone is sort of talking about in some way. What strikes you about the way that people are talking about this loss? And it feels different from, you know, another sort of celebrity pop star's passing.
3: Yeah, I mean, I had similar mornings to both Allison and Sarah, and just, it's so collective. It's so collective, the love of Dolly Parton. It's a universal experience, which is pretty rare. I think this day and age, we're just always arguing with each other. Everything feels divisive, even though it shouldn't be. But Dolly Parton was something that we could all agree on. And that was something I was thinking about a lot yesterday. And what did that mean? Like, I don't think with Dolly, it was about some big, you know, piece of ego that she wanted to fulfill. She didn't want everyone to love her just to love her. But I think in that process of loving Dolly and all of us uniting on that made us, you know, sort of realize the capacity within ourselves to agree with each other, to see eye to eye with each other. And I think that's kind of one of the lessons that we learned through Dolly. We have that within us.
1: I love that. Well, let's get into a little bit of her incredible career. There's so much we could highlight, but I thought we could start right here.

0: from her 1967 debut album, Hello, I'm Dolly. That's Dolly Parton's first ever charting single, Dumb Blonde. I mean, if that don't hit ya, nothing will hit ya. Sarah, what were the factors that kind of shaped her upbringing and kind of brought her into being this, like, force of love and just someone who connects with people so intensely?
1: Yeah, I mean, Dolly was born exactly who she was from Go and never strayed from that her entire 80 years. She grew up in this one-room home in the Smoky Mountains of Tennessee, fourth child out of 12, really humble beginnings, but she put that tin can on a stick and sang to her chickens in the farmyard and had this singular dream of making it to the Grand Ole Opry one day. And that sheer determination, no matter what the naysayers said. I was just revisiting this, a book of hers called Dream More from about a decade back plus. And she talks about how people made fun of her at the time, but she thought that it was just, you know, in hindsight, because they didn't really know about the capacity to kind of want more for themselves. And she just knew what she wanted her whole life. And she believed in herself. She believed in her singular talent as well. So she took that to Nashville, you know, got on that stage of the Grand Ole Opry, you know, met her husband, love of her life, at a wishy-washy laundromat.

0: then married, you know, stayed married to him her whole life, until he passed away last year, I believe. So she just had that shine and that determination. And also, I'm glad you played Dumb Blonde, right? Because she was very aware of society's perceptions of somebody who is driven, especially a woman. And she also wrote so many wonderful songs and really beyond their time songs about how important it is for women to have a say, have a bodily autonomy. She called out double standards. And she was just unapologetic and unafraid to do that while still, again, with her real depth of understanding of people. She understood, as Marissa pointed out, the capacity of others. If done right, people will come with her, and they absolutely had all through her career.
1: Allison, there were, you know, so many big Nashville stars at the time. But what set Dolly apart from some of those other country artists from her generation?
2: I mean, she's singular. She's not just singular as a country artist. She's singular as a human being. And Tressie McMillan Cotton posted something earlier today about these singular artists, and that it takes 100 years to create them, and that they're not just a product of their environment. They might, you know, they're once in a billion years plus kind of a being, but that they're also a product of an environment that took 100 years to happen. And she really hones in on Appalachia as this crucible of what formed Dolly. And Dolly herself was constantly talking about how within her family, she was steeped in music. You made your own entertainment. There was no money. There was no anything. Everything had to come from your own imagination. And that was her entire family. But she had this extra calling within her from the beginning, as Sarah pointed out, that this was her, this was what she was meant to do. And she had this tremendous faith that I think, you know, I have such a kind of almost like, I recoil from the way that Christianity is being used as a bludgeon in this country currently to promote fascist and bigoted rhetoric and practice. And she was the opposite of that, right? She took this faith and fueled her dreams with it, but she treated everybody like, as Jesus in the parables does. She was all about this kindness. There was another, I sat up all night and read all these tributes and listened to songs. And one of them was someone who had worked at Dollywood who talked about, this was another, a queer woman of faith who talked about that they could choose to do Bible study, but their Bible study consisted of combing through the New Testament to find acts of kindness that Jesus did and how they could do that themselves. And she would pay for people's higher education. She did not judge. She did not condemn. Everybody was welcomed. And she led by example. I don't think there's anyone like her. It's beyond a country star. She had a calling to connect with people. She had a compulsion to use art and writing she's talked about this as therapy, as outlet, but she also, as Sarah said, knew that her talent had a value, that her gift had value. And she believed that that was a gift of the creator, of God, whatever you want to name it. I'm a hopeful agnostic. She was a Christian. She was a Christian mystic, I would call her, you know, and it was greater than this kind of led her, this overarching kindness, compassion, curiosity, desire to connect with the world on a shoulder to shoulder level. You know, she was never putting herself above anybody. So I don't know. How do you even begin to describe what makes her singular? It's just, we all know it and we all feel it.
1: Yes. So true. And really, gift is the perfect word. She was a gift. Marissa, you wrote a book called Her Country about the experiences of women in country music. Talk to us about the role that Dolly played in carving out a space for female performers, and not just like for them, but for them to be themselves.
3: Yeah, I mean, I've been saying yesterday, kind of talking about Dolly as an influence on women in Nashville is sort of like, it's like breathing air. It's almost so obvious that I don't think, it might not be the first thing that someone even thinks of, because it's so obvious. The influence of Dolly is like breathing air too.
1: Yeah.
3: Not just women, everyone in Nashville, but but she was such a trailblazer. And that's a word that we throw around a lot, right? But one thing I was doing yesterday and this morning was going back to listen to the songs, because she was, you know,

0: She paved the way for women in business. She changed our perceptions about, the assumptions we make about how women look and how that's related to their intelligence and what spaces women can be in. But she was a songwriter at the end of the day, and I think that's what she would always point to. So I go to the songs, and if you look at a song like Just Like a Woman, I mean, she's just because I'm a woman. She is singing about the time that she told her husband asked her if she had slept with anyone before they got married. And she told him that, yes, I had. And he got mad at her. And she was like, well, that's not fair. Why are you mad at me? I know that you've been with other women before. And she turned that into a song. She wrote songs about a woman that had to give up her child for adoption because the husband left her. She wrote songs about working 9 to 5. We all know that one. So she wasn't just doing this in practice in boardrooms and, and on stage. She was doing it in song. And those are the things that I think will really last.
1: I love that. I'm Emil Niazi, sitting in for El-Amin Abdel Mahmoud. This is Commotion. You're listening to us chat about the late great Dolly Parton, who died yesterday at the age of 80. I'm with Allison Russell, Marissa Moss, and Sarah Bosveld. And of course, as Marissa mentioned, you can't talk about Dolly without playing some of her songs. And I think we're all familiar with this one.

0: that is the iconic Immortal Jolene from 1973. And even though, you know, we've all heard it a million times, it still just, you know, gets your foot tapping, gets your heart racing. My children from 8 to 2 absolutely love this song, and they just ask for Jolene, Jolene. Allison, Dolly Parton's achievements as a songwriter are just staggering. You know, she's written more than 3,000 songs. She has 25 number one country hits and sold more than 100 million records. And those songs are just like part of the fabric of our culture. So talk to me about the sort of the key to her success as a songwriter.
1: It's universal. There's not one human on the planet who doesn't relate to a Dolly Parton song. And there isn't a human on the planet, I don't think, who hasn't heard one. Recently, I had the incredible privilege of meeting Bobby and Barbie Wine in exile, because there's a dictatorship, a criminal military regime in charge right now. Bobby is a songwriter first himself, and they grew up in Uganda listening to Dolly Parton as much as they listened to traditional music or Bob Marley or anything else. And they were heartbroken when they found out that Dolly and Kenny weren't a couple, because everybody in the country had this idea of, like, they had this great romance from all the amazing duets.
0: It's like Kenny Rogers,
1: And Kenny Rogers and Barbie talked about, like, this was like the most devastating thing. So, and, you know, of course, I have to point to Jad Abumrad's extraordinary Dolly podcast, Dolly's America, which I hope anyone who hasn't heard it will go back and dive into that at their first opportunity, because he really speaks to this. You know, Dolly's doctor was Jad's father, and Jad's father grew up in Lebanon on a poor mountain in a one room shack, and as Dolly did, and they connected across cultures and continents in this deep, deep, deep way. And I think that what you see, that is universal. There's a Dolly song that will touch and speak to someone's experience, because she is the greatest humanist maybe that of our time, as a writer.
0: As a writer.
1: And that empathy, that deep curiosity and connection and care and empathy with imperfect, flawed beings, which we all are. And she joked about her own imperfections and flaws, which was the first one to tell the loudest jokes about herself before anybody else could, you know,
0: I loved that.
1: Undo her with them.
0: Yes. I loved that about her. Sarah, when you look at the musical landscape, where do you see Dolly's impact most clearly?
2: Oh my goodness. I know we've talked a lot about country music, but she transcended that, of course. Mm-hmm. I mean, I remember when I was writing about country music at the National Post years ago, and Taylor Swift put out her first pop album,

0: I thought immediately of Dolly and how she transcended genres way back in the, I guess it would have been 1980 when she really kind of took a step into that direction. And of course, Shania Twain after that. As Marissa said, beyond female artists, of course. But she really will always be remembered as a prolific and extremely talented songwriter, as we've talked about. I mean, Jolene, she wrote that the same night as she wrote I Will Always Love You. I mean, talk about talent, right? Being able to do that is nothing short of inhuman, right? But I think her legacy with her kindness and her skill and the way that she refused to stay in any kind of lane that anybody might have thought of, exactly as Marissa pointed out, in the way she sort of got ahead of anyone's perceptions of what a woman in business, a woman doing anything might be on the music landscape. I mean, she's in the Rock Hall of Fame and then made a joke about being in the Rock Hall of Fame and an entire album. I mean, certainly also always saw an opportunity to keep putting more out into the world in a beautiful way. And I mean, were all of her songs extremely well-written, amazing songs? No. But again, Allison said she was a human being first, and she didn't care. She just knew that she had her gift, and she wanted to keep putting it out there. And so that will be what she's remembered for, of course.
1: Yes, of course. Marissa, there is also this, so sort of other side where as much as she's able to delve into, stereotypes and misperceptions and joke around about that, she never really delved into politics. It was a very fine line. She once told a podcaster, "I don't do politics. I have too many fans on both sides of the fence." What do you make of the way that she navigated, what ultimately became quite divisive, political landscape in the U.S.?
2: I mean, I think she navigated it brilliantly. And I think this is where Dolly's use of words and, mastery of language comes in, because you can focus on what, she famously said that she wasn't a feminist. She said she wasn't political. She said all these words. But if you look at her actions, they said different things. So she helped, for one, us distance ourselves. There's humanity, and then there's partisan politics. And I think Dolly looked at the humanity in things and saw everything through that lens. But she was out there, supporting childhood literacy. She funded recently a hospital in East Tennessee, so American healthcare system. She got up and said, "Of course, Black Lives Matter. What do you think our lily white asses matter?" She did all of these things in practice. She just didn't feel the need to put them into categories. I think, again, with the focus on helping people understand that these are human issues, human rights issues, they go far beyond just the ballot box. And when you don't assign them to political categories the way that Dolly did, I think it helps people see those issues just on the human-to-human basis. And I think some people sometimes have problems with her not endorsing a particular candidate, but I know that could be frustrating for some people, but I think when it came to Dolly, her work was in a different lane. And I think she knew that she needed to approach things this way to push her issues forward. She wanted these books to arrive in every children's house and have them not see that as something partisan and see it as literacy is a tool to a bright future, to a better America. So she just navigated it so well.
1: Well, despite the fact that she didn't often weigh into politics, she certainly got heavily involved in things like literacy among kids, advocacy for the LGBT community and AIDS research, and donations to hurricane and wildfire relief efforts. So, Allison, beyond the music, what aspects of Dolly's life and legacy are you going to carry forward?
3: I've been learning more and more over the last 24 hours about things I didn't even know. Like, I was unaware of the fact that she had used money from Whitney Houston's cover of I Will Always Love You to buy an entire mall in an impoverished, redlined, beleaguered, gerrymandered district of Nashville to support the Black community here. Like, I didn't even know all that she had done. I was ignorant of so much of it. Obviously, the unwavering support for the LGBTQ plus community, long before that was safe and trendy to do, right? Long before. Like, she was part of the red hot and country album that

0: Red.org put out to support AIDS research and succor for people living with the disease and everything. She was just beyond an ally before we had a word for that, or a co-conspirator, or whatever we want to call it now. Like, she was doing that. As Marissa says, yes, she said, I'm not political, but in my world now, and in my understanding now, and in many of our understanding now, everything that we do is political. She didn't have to say, she didn't have to endorse a candidate. Mm-hmm. Everything that she was doing was leading by example and making it so that people didn't find it so scary.
1: Mm-hmm. Right? I love that.
0: Like,
1: yes. Well, thank you all so, so much for celebrating the life of Dolly Parton with us. It was just truly, truly heartwarming. So thank you.
2: Thanks for having us.
0: Thank you so much.
1: Alison Russell is a Juno and Grammy award-winning musician from Montreal, and she's in Nashville. She recently released her third album, In the Hour of Chaos. Marissa R. Moss is a senior writer for Rolling Stone. She's also the author of the book Her Country and publisher of the Don't Rock the Inbox newsletter. And Sarah Bosveld is a journalist based in Toronto. By the way, Q has republished Tom Power's 2020 interview with Dolly Parton on their podcast today. I really recommend you take a listen.

from her 1977 album New Harvest, First Gathering. That's Dolly Parton with Light of a Clear Blue Morning. And that's it for the show today. I'm Emil Niazi sitting in for Elamin Abdel Mahmoud. I will be in my car listening to Dolly right after the show. Thanks for listening.

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10: B.R. 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